0: the website?
1: Yeah, I hear you've got an actual email address now.
0: Well, you know, I wanted to stay with faxes because I wanted to give people a little incentive to actually really want to communicate, not just nonsense. But so many people are so lazy these days, it's so easy to touch a button and send it electronically. So we do have an enterprise mission website, a website address, email address on the website, yes.
1: Okay, good. Now, I'm even willing to concede, Richard, that...
0: Well, I don't want you to concede what you don't get, so let me try
1: I do get it. I'm willing to concede that these effects may be connected to even human behavior.
0: Absolutely.
1: Yeah.
0: That's one of the tenets of the model. Now, let's get back to bees for a second. The honeycomb is a tuned antenna.
1: Mm-hmm.
0: You, of all people, know what that is.
1: Mm-hmm.
0: Do you remember the Bell Lab experiment that won Wilson and Penzias the Nobel Prize for picking up the Big Bang background radiation?
1: Yes, the radiation, yes.
0: That was that huge horn at Holmdel, New Jersey.
1: Mm-hmm.
0: The honeycombs are like little horn antennas. And depending upon the size, and we're talking here tenths of a millimeter difference between the big ones and the small ones, that tells us how tuned this background frequency is and how little it takes to go from where they're happy to where they're disappeared, where they're gone.
1: Right. But what bothers me, Richard, but what bothers me is that for 200 years we've been doing this.
0: Because the physics didn't change.
1: And it has just recently changed.
0: The physics didn't change. Remember, it's a plateau, and then at the end it goes up asymptotic through the roof.
1: Well, right. The physics has not changed, but you're claiming that the physics, the frequency has changed.
0: The frequency and the physics are together. When I say physics, I mean frequency. They are both together. Let me read you something quick here, because this was so amazing in my research on this, and so correlative. Let me kill that little sound there for a second. The beekeeper, remember the one I said that was ostracized by both sides, who did all these incredible 1,500 experiments, who basically got the database? We'll be linking him in the paper, and you can go through all his experiments and see exactly. He's got amazing data on this site. Anyway, he has a section called Mysterious Hive Song. When I saw that, I mean, I'm going to try to play something on the radio for you. The bees appear to be singing in tune with the torsion field. Isn't that cool?
1: Yes.
0: Listen to this. He says, "We know they dance, but do they sing? I've recorded an unusual hive sound. Only three times in my life have I heard this sound. It's not the common zip-zip of the queen piping. It's more like a repetitive, staccato, hyper-cat purring sound.
1: Okay.
0: And it's loud and very unique. Here are the details." Okay. He says, "While working in a large commercial bee yard, I first heard a hive making an unusual sound. I planned to carefully inspect the hive, but before I could, the hive was disturbed and the sound stopped. And then I looked in the hive. I couldn't find anything unusual. The sound was so loud and unique that I didn't think the bees were producing it. I thought a critter had got inside the hive.
1: Mm-hmm.
0: I heard this same sound a second time while working queen-rearing hives many years later. This time the situation was different. Unlike the first encounter, where a single hive was just one of thousands worked never to be seen again, I worked these hives every few days. I knew these hives individually. Again, thinking a critter was in the hive, I promptly set out to discover what it was. While gently removing the cover, the sound stopped. So keeping an eye on the hive entrance to prevent any intruder from escaping, I carefully removed a frame from the top super. After inspecting it, I set it aside. Then I inspected each frame inside the top super, nothing. So I removed the top super, upended it, and set it on the ground next to the hive. The sound momentarily resumed. It was definitely coming from the remaining unexplored super, but it wasn't nearly as loud as before. I repeated the process, again watching the entrance for any escapees. As before, the sound stopped. I completely dismantled the hive and found absolutely nothing. So thinking the critter must have escaped, I put the hive all back together. Then a most unusual thing happened. The sound, though much fainter, started again. It came from the first super I had pulled. It was still on the ground beside the hive. Ha ha, I thought, I got you now. So I carefully lifted the upended super, set it down on top of an adjacent hive. The sound stopped. I carefully inspected the super without removing any frames. Again, nothing. So I watched and waited. About 15 minutes later, I decided to put the hive back together. Then as I was putting the hive together, a most unusual thing occurred. The sound started again. It was soft and localized in a small area of the bottom super. I set the top super on it. The sound volume increased. It gradually spread throughout the bottom box into the lower portions of the top box. There were bees making the sound. Amazing creatures, I thought, and wondered what the sound meant. I closed up the hive. A half dozen years passed, Art. This is interesting. I set up a hive with a plexiglass inner cover in my backyard. I monitored it several times a day. After returning from work, as I rounded the corner of the house, I heard that sound again. I was 75 feet away from the hive and immediately knew what it was. Oh, my gosh, I thought. I ran to the hive, and sure enough, it was the hive making the same sound. I carefully backed away, not wanting to disturb them. Then I began a frantic search for a way to record it. What happened to all those old cassette tape recorders anyway? Surely my teenage son, who's steeped in electronic gadgetry, has a means of recording sound. Not so. I couldn't believe it. Would I have time to rush to a box store and buy something before the bees switched gears? Then I remembered a feature on my digital camera. I had never used it and couldn't even remember how to use it. The camera could record small video clips with sound. So out came the camera and the manual. I carefully set the camera on top of the hive and recorded the sound. It just didn't do justice, though. I think the daytime sound just overwhelmed the camera's minuscule microphone, but it was the best I could do. By mid-afternoon, the sound stopped, and I haven't heard it in any hive since then. So here it is. Listen carefully. It's not the squawking bird or the barking dog or the car. I'm a little dismayed the bee sound, which is so loud, sounds muted in this recording. If you have trouble discerning it, try turning up the volume on your computer speakers. Listen to the night sound first, as the sound at lower tempo helps. And then he asks his other bee guys, have you ever heard anything like this? So let's try and see if I can do this, okay?
1: Sure, sure.

0: Yeah.
1: I think they're resonating to the torsion field change that occurred. And you know when he last heard it?
0: When?
1: November 2006. Huh. Which is when the B collapse started.
0: Okay, by the way, Richard, Eric in Hawaii says, last week, Linda Moulton Howe reported the honeybee hive collapse disorder has now been reported in the Southern Hemisphere, specifically Brazil.
1: Interesting.
0: Yeah. Yeah.
1: Okay.
0: All right, listen, I've got a lot of people want to ask questions, so let's get to that. Pat in Maui, on Maui, actually, you're on with Richard.
2: Hey.
0: Hey.
1: Hi there.
2: Hi, my name's Pat, and I work at a protea farm up here in Kula, up on Haleakala.
0: Mm-hmm.
2: And the bees are just everywhere. They sit on my shoulders. They're all over my glasses. They really, truly are here.
0: Okay, Pat, turn your radio off. That's
2: okay.
0: Very important.
2: Hang on.
1: Well, of course, she's at 19.5 on the global grid arc.
0: Yes.
1: You don't laugh about that. It's a part of this set of data.
0: So you're suggesting that somebody at 19.5 wouldn't have the problem?
1: Depending upon whether they're commercial or natural hives and the size of the comb and the resonant frequencies. I mean, this whole model goal fits together. It's testable. I'm not trying to prove this tonight. I'm trying to put an idea out there so others can help prove
0: right.
1: it.
0: Right, right. No, I'm with you there. All right, so, Pat, you have a lot of bees.
2: And they're so nice.
0: They're nice.
1: You don't know where they come from, though, right? You don't know whether they're organic-grown bees or natural bees or...
2: Well, they've been here forever.
1: Uh-huh.
2: We're out here on the rock, yeah?
1: Well, Hawaii is a very special place at 19.5.
2: Yeah, it is. And,
0: Okay, Pat, we appreciate it. Bees in Hawaii. Doreen in Northern California, you're on with Richard Hoagland.
3: Hi.
0: Hi.
3: This is Doreen. I thank you very much for taking my call. Your last statement before the break, Richard, was telling the truth, and I'm finding that to be quite true in my hemisphere, if you will. I want to know what you believe to be the most important and significant part of our history and truth at this point. I believe the politicians are going to start spewing things that they never thought would come out of their mouths.
1: Yep.
3: I'll take
1: I
3: your
1: agree.
3: Answer
1: I agree totally.
3: On the air.
1: I absolutely.
3: Thank you.
1: I really think you're on the same wavelength I am, keeping the metaphor going tonight. I have actually coined a little kind of term for this. You know, the good are getting better, and the bad are getting worse. If we're looking at a physics which is basically driving inclination.
0: Mm-hmm.
1: Then the people who are on that side of the equation, looking toward the light, looking toward, you know, service to others, looking toward beyond themselves, they are becoming better. And the other guys, I mean, as tragic as it sounds, I think that Evelyn is absolutely right, because I see Virginia Tech as a sequence of these people who are driven basically mad by internal problems that they cannot handle, they cannot control, and it's going to come out violently, and we need to be prepared to deal with this in a proactive, preemptive way before it gets out of hand. But if this is part of a background, think of it, Art, as a frequency-tuned matrix where various predispositions are encouraged. It doesn't mean we have to do it. We have to follow them. We are still masters of our own destiny and captains of our soul. But most people, they flow along the river as opposed to, you know, driving upstream.
0: And what I'm thinking of, Richard, is a lot of our politicians joining Don Imus, wherever he presently
1: yeah.
0: is.
1: Yeah, you're going to see. I mean, look at the things that are coming out of people's mouths that you would never expect.
0: Yes. Adam in Akron, Ohio. Time for something to come out of your mouth. Hi.
4: Good morning, gentlemen. I bring you greetings from the denizens of Coast to Coast Channel on Undernet IRC.
0: Okay.
4: My question for you, Mr. Hoagland, is in two parts. It's referring to what you were discussing earlier about honeycombs and torsion wave energy.
1: Mm-hmm.
4: My first question is, would it be possible to build a very large honeycomb and thereby use its power to, say, torture or kill a terrorist, a human being, put a human being inside a massive honeycomb and use the torsion energy to deal with them. Perhaps these terrorists, we could do something with them. My second question is, I have an entire box of honeycomb cereal in my pantry, and I'm now concerned about eating the cereal. Mm-hmm. Now, do you think that it's safe to eat the honeycomb cereal, or do you think I should throw it out?
0: Okay. Throw it out, huh?
1: Yep.
0: And the terrorist?
1: I don't think that was a serious question.
0: I don't either. But, all right, we'll leave it at that. Rick in Toronto, Canada, you're on with Richard.
5: Hi, 6:40 a.m. Richard, do you think this is the canary with the precursor for an ice age coming in 2012? The bees are migrating to areas that they can survive in, meaning they're leaving areas that will be too cold for them to survive in.
1: Well, remember, that was just an idea that Art threw out a couple hours ago. We have no data that the bees are migrating anywhere. We haven't had a set of calls from Canada saying, wait a minute, what are all these bees doing coming across the border without their passport?
0: While that is true, Richard, it is reasonable, I suppose, to speculate that if we're going to see Chicago go up 10 degrees, and that process is actually underway right now, it may well be that an insect, a very sensitive insect, might detect this prior to our beginning to sweat about it.
1: The problem literally with that whole model is this started in November 2006. Mm-hmm. And in November, it's getting pretty cold in North America.
0: Mm-hmm.
1: So it wasn't when it's getting to be summer, it's when it was getting colder. And instead of going north, you'd expect they would go south. And no, there's been no reports of migrations. They just disappear. And I think it's because they can't find their way back, and then they die individually. I mean, again, do the numbers. Spread out even millions of bees over a few square miles.
0: You might not see them.
1: And you're not going to notice anybody.
0: Okay. Jeff in Kent, Washington, you're on with Richard.
6: Hi, Richard. Have you ever heard of the miticide hivastin?
1: No.
6: Okay. Well, it's a very new miticide. In fact, it's the first year of the use of this miticide. And it's not being used in all the states yet, but it's being used in many states, including Washington, and I have not been able to find many bees around here.
0: Now, I would imagine the very first thing the scientists would look for would be anything that has just started to recently be used, coinciding with, the disappearance of the bees.
1: That would be the logical thing, and I know there have been some attempts in the last few weeks for various studies and study groups to come up with some, normal, mainstream, logical extrapolation.
0: Yeah, in any forensic examination, you would first ask, what has changed?
1: Yep. And my model is, it's the background environment. It's the physics, stupid.
0: Mm-hmm. Okay, John in Westminster, Colorado, you're on with Richard Hoagland.
7: Yeah, I just wanted to point out something. When somebody engineers something in life and then they give out the instructions on how to maintain it, usually you wouldn't consider a person very wise that ignored it, and the device wouldn't usually last that long. Well, the problem is there's one guy, one being that designed everything, and that's being ignored. One of the things that's being ignored is crossing species with hybrid situations. But the other factors that I'm thinking about is, before we had mass transportation and things were taken by wagon, usually beehives were only moved around within the county or within an adjacent county.
0: Mm-hmm.
7: And so the bees got acclimated to where they lived, and their immune systems adjusted, and they didn't have much problem.
0: But again, caller, the mass transportation of bees, according to Richard, has been going on for a couple of hundred years.
1: Well, not in the way. I mean, he's absolutely right that as we progressed up the technological transportation curve,
0: further and further,
1: we've gotten semis, and the real carting around of bees for pollination purposes and all that started back in the 1950s with the standardized, Henry Ford approach to the standard.
0: But enough years ago, Richard, that
1: was the problem.
0: Right.
1: We would have seen it a long time. This happened suddenly in November. Now, this is telling me that there is a step function, that something changed suddenly in November. By the way, November is when hives are closing down and they're basically going to winter over and all that. Where
0: on the quick change, I couldn't agree more. And that's what they should be looking for. Hold tight, Richard. We're at the bottom of the hour. I'm Art Bell. This is Coast to Coast AM. We're bringing the buzz to you right here, folks. This is a pretty interesting observation, if accurate. It's from Dave in San Jose, California, who says, look, why are 90% of wild bees gone? They're not limited by commercial hive size. Wild bees are practically extinct in Northern California. We'll put that one to Richard in a moment. I'm a million miles from being a bee expert, but Dave in San Jose, Richard, says about 90% of the wild bees are gone. That wouldn't make sense because wild bees would construct their own natural habitats, right?
1: Yeah, they do. The problem is we completely wrecked the ecosystem in major parts of the farming communities, and the natural bees don't have any place to build their hives. And they can't compete with the mega corporation bees trucked in who basically take all the food. You know, there the assembly line technique has worked to the detriment of the natural ecosystem. I know there's a study out of the University of West Virginia of West Virginia bees, and there the study says, and I will have this linked, of course, on the papers that we're putting out, that natural pollinators do 90% of the work in West Virginia of pollinating, mm-hmm. and that the artificial bees, the domesticated bees, certainly the corporate bees, are a very minor component of the whole ecosystem. So it varies radically from state to state and region to region, depending upon how we've assiduously changed the environment to fit the corporate model.
0: It sure seems like this is spreading exponentially.
1: Yep.
0: And it's frightening, Richard. It really
1: is. Well, that's why we got to get a handle on it. And see, again, if it weren't for the fact that we've got empirical examples, theory aside, you know, toss my idea tonight in the ash can if you want. The fact is that natural organic bee farmers and natural bee communities, hives, colonies, mm-hmm. are doing stunningly well with zero problems.
0: Right.
1: And these other guys are having the huge hits. And it, just on economics and empiricism alone, the corporate guys have got to start talking to the natural guys. Otherwise, we're all not going to be long for this.
0: Well,
1: planet.
0: I certainly agree with that. Ken in San Francisco, you're on with Richard.
8: Good morning, Art and Richard.
0: Hi.
8: I want to, Richard struck a resonant chord with me when he said connecting the dots. I caught part of George's show, I believe it was, talking about Planet X. And what hit me was that's like tossing an extra rock in the pond, which could account for change in frequency.
1: Well, planets are involved. Alignments are involved. I have measured these alignments. I absolutely have replicable science. It's amazingly, it's so incredible to sit here and watch in real time the effect on a little tiny, you know, Accutron watch on my desk when Mercury crosses the sun, which, by the way, Art, it did in November, and that's
0: okay.
1: When my beekeeper heard that sound the last time.
0: Right.
1: I've got to go and see his time fact, because he's meticulous in his recording, and I have to go back through the site and look and see if the other times that he recorded that strange sound. What did you think of that sound coming from the hive?
0: It was interesting. I don't know that it translated very well on the radio, Richard.
1: I know, because you're missing all the low frequencies.
0: Right, exactly.
1: You know, going
0: right.
1: through a phone system, it's what, 5,000 hertz?
0: At best, more
1: yep.
0: like 3 probably. Anyway, Richard, look, it's interesting. I bought the whole torsion field physics concept and its effect on virtually everything. Again, I'm not sure that, that you've proven a change in frequency, and then beyond that, that's what happened to the hives, but could be. Charles, in Osmond Beach, Florida, you're on the air with Richard.
9: Okay, that's Ormond Beach. It's a suburb
0: Ormond
9: of
0: Beach.
9: Daytona.
0: Sorry about that. Okay.
9: Yeah, I'd like to address my question to Mr. Hoagland's reference to the climate or the cyclical climate in the universe. I personally am intrigued by his reference to the physics, what was the kind of physics you mentioned? It was the
1: Well, it's the field where the papers are all published is called torsion field
9: physics. Torsion physics. Now, you can laugh at me and you can throw eggs at me if you like, probably tainted with melamine from the chicken feed, but I am convinced I've had and still have the theory of everything and had it for years. Now, I find your torsion physics an element in that theory, and here's my question I pose to you. Can you see, and it's pretty profound, in the ever-expanding universe and Earth's participation as a piece of matter in that expansion, the having a relation to the climate in the universe and, of course, subsequently a climate change on Earth right down to the bees?
1: Well, first of all, the universe is too big a canvas. The landscape we're talking about is the solar system, which is a central star orbited by eight planets, one dethroned planet, and a bunch of other junk, and probably a couple of guys out there, you know, besides Sedna and what's-her-name, that we haven't found yet. And it's the orbiting rotations in this torsion field model that change the ripples, the three-dimensional ripples in the space-time fabric, in the ether, going on between all of these bodies, which interacts with everything in the system, including the biology going on here on planet Earth. And if there's biology on Mars, it would interact with that in the same way. Now, I know, because I've measured it, that these celestial alignments between spinning celestial objects changes this torsion field physics. I've been able to measure the actual changes on a computer screen. I've got screenshots. I'm putting them up. I've got them in papers. I've sent them to other colleagues. I'm going to put them as correlative evidence in this series of papers that we're going to put up in the next few days.
0: It's a fascinating field of research.
1: It's stunningly,
0: Richard, no question about it.
1: It's stunningly predictive and confirmatory. And the biggest part is that if you think, forget all the other planets, all right? Think of just the sun and the Earth, okay? And let's pretend that there's a galaxy with stars light years away. You know, the center of the galaxy, 26,000 light years away, it's got a 4 million solar mass black hole in it, right? That's the current theory?
0: Right.
1: Okay. I have been able to actually measure the torsion field effect of the center black hole in the Milky Way. And it's reproducible.
0: Okay.
1: It occurs every year around the winter solstice. That's when the Earth and the Sun and the galactic center line up, right?
0: Mm-hmm.
1: That's when Kozyrev measured his maximum effect in torsion physics. That's when the bees, going back to my bee guy, measured the minimum size in the bees, because they go up and down in size depending upon the seasons. And the relationship of those seasons is measured relative to an exterior reference point, which is the galactic center. That's why the Mayans were and are so fixated on the galactic center, and why 2012, I believe, is more than just a date on a calendar. We're seeing the run-up, as in any physical resonance system, we're seeing the frequency changes as you run up the scale to a nodal point, to a peak art. And this is all testable. That's what's so cool. Nothing I've said tonight, we can't back engineer, figure out. I mean, I can actually measure beehives and see if we get effects naturally. Then we can bring in some of the torsion field generators that the Russians actually were selling on the commercial market, a little gadget that fits on your desk the size of an old telephone, and you turn it on, it generates torsion waves, right?
0: Right.
1: Suppose we put that next to a beehive and we change the frequency and see what happens to the bees.
0: Either that or go back to the normal hive size and,
1: And we correlate all of that.
0: Okay, Mary in Ohio, you're on with Richard.
10: Hello, Art and Richard.
0: Hi.
10: When you were discussing frequency changes, in addition to what's happening in the cosmos, what influence would HAARP have on this, or even the government's experience, the military experience with low frequency sound changes?
0: Okay, that's a very good question.
1: That's an exquisite question, Art. You've got one hell of an audience. You know, it's always been that the best questions come from this audience. The answer is I don't know. Based on past work the Russians have done, there is some influence between electromagnetic waves and torsion waves, okay? There's not a lot because they're produced by two radically different processes. One can imagine a scenario where for instance, I'll give you one scenario. I mean, she really is onto something here, because one of the things the Russians found is if you resonate plasmas, if you make plasmas jiggle in unison, you get torsion wave generation. So the thing is, HARP is a big heater of the ionosphere, right?
0: Yes.
1: Beams power up in a rhythmic frequency, whatever the megahertz range is. It jiggles the ionosphere, which is a plasma, and that jiggling ionosphere in turn generates torsion.
0: That's right.
1: Which could affect, I mean, this woman is a genius. She has figured out another potential thing we need to look at.
0: Well, HARP is using harmonics, subharmonics,
1: yep,
0: to get to very, very low frequencies that would operate in exactly the range you're talking about. Tony in Las Vegas, you're on with Richard.
11: Art, Richard, it's an honor to speak to both of you, and great to hear you both together. It's like a Beatles reunion. I pray we get to hear this more often, the two of you. I've listened since 1990 to Art and Coast to Coast. In all those years, Richard, I think the former caller, I was going to say something about the two, HARP playing a possibility in that. And Art, you broke that huge interview a couple of years back with the scientist from HARP. Mm-hmm. I think that does play a role. But I wanted to ask you, Richard, in all the years I've listened, I don't recall that I happened to catch a program where you explained how did you make the connection between the sort of Egyptian mystery science religions, Masonic, in the year, because you came from a secular background in news. How did you finally make that connection between the Egyptian sort of mystery Masonic 19.5 and connect that with NASA, the missions?
1: Oh,
11: and
1: God.
11: Please, if there's, I know it's not much time, but I would love to hear. I'll take
1: that
11: off the air. Your answer on that.
1: That's really a whole other program. It's basically the numbers. You start looking at these numbers, and you know that there's a physics behind the 19.5 business and the 33. And then you realize that these other ritual systems are a fossilized encoding of the numbers without knowledge of what the numbers mean. This happens over and over again to human societies, where you start out with a body of knowledge and a bunch of people that know what they're doing. And then if you get too many generations down and you get things that are lost in between and manuscripts get lost and people die off and you've got wars and you've got, you know, migrations, the survivors, they have the outer form, but they've lost the core of what the knowledge means. So they simply go through the motions, and that's what we found in that other area, which, of course, is a whole other program, and that would kind of divert us tonight. I hope that answers the question.
0: Okay. Danny in Utah, you're on with Richard C. Hoagland.
12: Hi. I'm a first-time caller, but long-time listener. I actually had a question about the mint plant and also it being involved with the bees' natural antibiotics. And their ability to fight off, you know, the mites, they say, are involved where the natural honeycombs actually don't allow these mites.
1: Well, look, this is not about chemistry. I think we're going to prove at the end of the day this is not about chemistry, and we've gone down that wrong road again, you know, pesticides, herbicides. You know, this is trying to figure out what the bees are trying to tell us and then following their lead. And what the experiments that this guy, you know, who did 1,500 of these and documented them with digital cameras and measurements and graphs, I mean, it's incredibly scientific and really understandable. He demonstrated
12: natural harmonics.
1: It's about harmonics, and it's about what happens when you put the bees in the smaller comb. They suddenly seem to remember behavior that they forget when they're in the bigger comb.
0: Mm-hmm.
1: And they start literally nipping these little mites in the bud. They seize them with their pincers, their jaws, and they crush them to death. And they fall out on the bottom of the honeycomb. And he has photographs showing the bottom floor filled with dead mites that have been attacked by the worker bees, selectively cleaning the hive as behavior, which is what they're supposed to do. But when you put them in the bigger comb, they somehow develop amnesia. I think it has to do with triggering certain genetic DNA programmed instructions. It's like if you put the computer in the wrong area or you feed it the wrong program, it doesn't do what it's supposed to do.
0: Sure.
1: And this has to do with, remember, bees are the most robotic biological analogs to man-made systems, to computer program systems that we have, that and ants. Ants don't build geometries. Bees build a stunning geometry. Why do you think, by the way, and this is a complete non sequitur, Art, but the previous caller made me think of it, why do you think we have a state in the Union called the Beehive State, which is Utah? And what's the predominant religion of Utah? Mormonism.
0: Mormonism.
1: And where do the Mormons get most of their rituals? From the Masons? I'll just leave it there and let people think about that.
0: All right. Joe in Merced, California. You're on with Richard.
13: Good morning, Art. I'm a first-time listener. And good morning, Richard.
1: Morning.
13: Hey, my question is, I had a geology professor years ago say that in the rock record, there's proof that periodically the Earth will, its magnetic field, the polarity will change.
1: Mm-hmm. Yes.
13: I'm noticing down here in Merced that the bees, now I've always thought that they've navigated using the Earth's magnetic field rather than this torsional wave energy or whatever.
1: Right.
13: And I'm noticing the bees here are very disoriented. In fact, I'm picking them up off the sidewalk and out of the back of the yard, and I'll hold them up and up into the sun, and then they seem to gather some energy, and then they head toward the sun. Then they circle a number of times, and then they seem to take off in a direction. I'm wondering if somehow maybe with this planetary alignment and whatever, that the Earth is about to change its polarity.
1: Well, that's a big change, and, yeah, that's one possibility, up to and including a physical flip of the pole. I mean, that's the worst-case scenario, that the physics actually – see, remember, torsion physics, if you start looking at the details, it's also about inertia. It's the key to anti-gravity, workable anti-gravity. In fact, one of the leading theorists, a guy named Gennady Shipoff, who is a good colleague and friend of Tim Ventura, who runs the American Anti-Gravity website, actually has a gadget, Art, which is a space drive, which actually produces unidirectional force through spinning motion of masses in this gadget based on the Kozarev original experiments. And one of my fond hopes is that I can prevail upon you to put me in touch with Bob Bigelow, and we put one of these gadgets in his inflatable Genesis space modules, and we turn it on, and we watch a non-rocket propulsion system based on torsion field physics radically change the future of space travel. Interested?
0: Perhaps so. I'm sure you'd be concerned about what that might do to the spacecraft.
1: Well, it would change the orbit, so obviously you wouldn't want to keep it on. But the perfect, I mean, he's got...
14: 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And now, Art Bell.

0: 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And now, Art Bell.
1: These are trying to say something to us. They're trying to tell us, in a largest metaphorical sense, pay attention to the real physics of what we're functioning under.
2: There's no question they're trying to tell us something, all right. All right, Richard, anything you want to plug or get on very quickly, because we're about over here.
1: I just did it. My real art tonight is to try to get you to help me with Bob Bigelow to get Shipoff's torsion field generator, a unidirectional non-rocket propulsion system, into one of those space stations so we can watch it function in orbit and change the future of history.
2: Well, I know he's got a lot of launches coming up, Richard, so anything's possible. I'm sure he'd be concerned if he was convinced something would change the orbit of one of his spacecraft. He'd probably be somewhat concerned about it.
1: Well, you don't have to change it very much to be noticeable on the radio tracking.
2: That's absolutely true. All right, Richard, we're out of time. That's it.
1: Art, it has been a pleasure.
2: It has been a pleasure, and it's been a long time. We'll do it again soon, Richard. Take care.
1: Thanks, my friend.
2: All right, ladies and gentlemen.
1: Have a wonderful anticipatory baby.
2: Coming up soon. Thank you, Richard, and good night. Everybody, see you tomorrow night. It'll be an interesting night tomorrow indeed. From the high desert.
0: Welcome to Nigh Underground. And now, let's open Art's vault for a classic bumper hit.
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1: Now, from Philadelphia, Pennsylvania, comes Linda Moulton Howe. She is a crop circle investigator, actually investigator of all things kind of strange and unusual. That's Linda, and that's our Linda. And she recently hopped off to Laos, something she probably should not have done. It's a very dangerous place, remains that, with a lot of a pretty wild life in the area, and a lot of landmines that were planted, frankly, by both sides and remain there. So it's a very dangerous place to go. Nevertheless, she went. She also is very much on to the story that we brought you last night about the incredible occurrences

0: at the radio station in Tennessee, WJKM in Huntsville, Tennessee, a remarkable story with photographs of those birds that apparently were scorched out of midair. It's just a remarkable story. Here from Philadelphia is Linda Bolton. Hi, Linda.
1: Hi, Art.
0: Hi there.
1: And I do have some developing news today about that story. But first, I would like to let Coast listeners in Arizona know that I'll be in Phoenix Friday night, July 20th, day after tomorrow, to speak about my latest book, Mysterious Lights in Crop Circles.
0: Uh-huh.
1: The location will be the Vision Quest Bookstore at 2212 North Scottsdale Road, just south of Oak Street. I will have lots of color slides and video excerpts of mysterious lights, crop formations, and scientific research. The program by Mishka Productions begins at 7 p.m., and I would like to meet Coast listeners there. For tickets and information, I have a phone number that you can call for ticket information to this Mysterious Lights and Crop Circles presentation this Friday, day after tomorrow, July 20th, at the Vision Quest Bookstore.
0: All right, fire away. What is it?
1: And that number is 480-970-8543. Again, 480-970-8543. And can introduce yourself to me. Now, I have updates on that strange Hartsville, Tennessee energy burst that damaged the transmitter, phone lines, computer equipment, and killed at least 60 birds at 10:45 a.m. on July 6th at country music radio station WJKM and the surrounding area. Today, I learned from Ted Randall that dead burned wings were found all over Hartsville City Park, and that is a diameter of at least a mile. In fact, in the afternoon of that same day, power surges and dimming were reported at an insurance company more than a mile from WJKM.
0: Oh, no kidding.
1: Yes, and this afternoon, I talked with Ted Randall and Dave Fluey, owner of Dave's Covert Surveillance in Hartsville, who provides electronic camera and video security monitoring equipment for businesses. My news reports about the Hartsville phenomena are posted in the environment section of my website, www.earthfiles.com, along with several photographs of some of the many dead birds found scattered all over the large mile-long city park. On July 6th in the afternoon, Dave Fluey was in an insurance company a mile away from WJKM later in the afternoon when more electronic interference occurred.
0: Again, huh?
2: The only thing that I noticed was that the lights had dimmed once. The computers kind of flickered, and I said, what in the world was that? One of the girls in there, and she said, oh, we've been having this problem all day. I don't really know what time it was. It was probably in the late afternoon sometime when this happened. She mentioned something about that the electrician was already out here once, and when I was there, actually, the electrician, he came in and looked at the breaker box.
1: And this insurance company is how far from the radio station and the newspaper?
2: I would probably be willing to say maybe a mile and a half.
1: A mile and a half.
2: Yeah, a mile and a half.
1: And had they had any computer equipment actually go out?
2: No, it wasn't smoke. There was nothing there that was smoke. It just, there was a real groaning sound like Ted had described. It was like a...
1: So they had a morning impact out there, as there had been at the radio station and the newspaper at the center of town. And then you're there in the afternoon,
2: right,
1: and you're experiencing firsthand seeing lights flicker.
2: And that's all hearing what the electrician has to say. They couldn't figure it out. It baffled the heck out of them.
1: Ted, you're there. Why do you think the grounding efforts that you've done are not working?
3: I believe because the grounding efforts that is at the radio station and normal grounding on the telephone system and all of that, the grounds were burned in two. I was telling Linda, we have a static drain choke on the tower. We also have a lighting choke.
2: Did it burn those up?
3: No. I believe a lot of the energy entered through the antenna system, but there was, it's not just a cut and dried thing. In other words, you're not dealing with, I mean, everything's properly grounded. I mean, Dave will account for that.
2: Yeah, it is.
3: Everything is grounded and grounded and grounded and bypassed and grounded some more, you know. So it's not a lack of a ground, you know.
2: I don't think so either.
3: It was also suggested by a physicist that it was probably a lightning strike that would do this. And my comment was is that, I mean, I've dealt with lightning over and over again, putting stations back on the end, repairing all sorts of damage from lightning. And I've seen dead animals and things around tower sites.
2: But there was no lightning on Friday.
3: Well, they were talking about clear day, clear sky lightning, a phenomenon that takes place. But even then, these birds were from one end of City Park to the other, which is how many square? I mean, we've got
1: at least a mile in diameter.
2: Right. I actually picked up one of the dead birds several days after apparently this had happened. Ted had told me about it. I went down there and did some investigating, and it didn't look like a lot of the trees that had been burned. It looked kind of like sunburn is what it looked like. It didn't look like kind of like microwave radiation burn, because I've done a lot of experimenting with that.
1: It did not look like microwave.
2: No, it did not look like microwave radiation. It looked like that there could be a possibility of electrostatic discharge. When I looked at the bird, it looked like it had been fried. But
1: And Ted, this morning at 4 a.m. You had another power surge at the radio station that caused more problems.
3: Right, and I'm just very curious. Did you lose power in Huntsville this morning, or do you know?
2: Yes, as a matter of fact, I did. And I called the sheriff's department on it. Knocked out audio cameras and had to reset my clock. It was about 4:30 in the morning, and I called the sheriff's department. She said it only went off for a couple of seconds. Over here, it went off for about a minute.
1: And did anybody know of anything that occurred at AM?
2: No. Sheriff's Department didn't know either.
3: No, and I've not been able to get an answer. There was a gentleman from Tri-County Electric out to the station today that said they're replacing all the wires, all the feed to City Park. And he couldn't tell me why they were doing that, and I asked him why it went out this morning at 4:30, and he didn't know anything about it. We made the decision that we're moving all the computers and everything to Cedar Vine Manor. And we can't continue this. This morning we lost a couple of network cards, and we're down for a long period of time. Well, Dave, you know what it caused you there with your cameras and whatnot.
2: Oh, yeah.
3: So we've got to move. We're just going to have to get it out of there until we can figure out what the problem is.
1: And the bottom line is that there was a dramatic upsurge of this on July 6th that caused so many problems, but you had been having these power surges before July 6th. You've been having since July 6th. Franklin had something that falls in the category of seismic activity, whatever the source was. And even today, July 18th, you have yet another power surge that causes even more equipment problems, and you're going to have to move. And yet no one has an answer to the power surges before and after July 6th.
2: Well, maybe it's just we haven't asked the right questions or tickled the right person to get the answers. Somebody knows what's going on. And to create that kind of energy field would take something just astronomical as far as the energy that, you know, would take to generate that kind of energy.
1: Today I talked about the July 6th incident with Professor Michael Kelly, electrical engineer and physicist at Cornell University, who researches the Earth's ionosphere and was a consultant on the construction of the HARP facility in Dakota, Alaska. That was built to transmit bursts of microwave energy at the ionosphere in order to study it. Professor Kelly looked at my EarthFiles.com news report about Hartsville while we were on the phone, and this was his first reaction.
2: Well, right, it's pretty mysterious.
1: And how much energy would it take to cause all of the effects that were noticed in both of those buildings?
4: About the only thing I can think of that has that sort of energy density is like, you know, not man-made, excluding nuclear weapons.
1: Mm-hmm.
4: That's a lot. Took a lot of energy to do that. It would be not so easy to calculate that.
1: So whatever happened in Hartsville, Tennessee was a lot of energy concentrated where those two buildings were.
4: Yeah, it looks like it to me.
1: And in the work that you've done with exploring the ionospheric layer from Arecibo and other places, have you ever consulted or been involved with any information directly about what the Pentagon may be working on in terms of EMP pulse weapons?
4: No more than you would by reading the paper.
1: Do you know if anybody has even experimented in a military way from the pulses of energy from satellites or planes?
4: No, just to the extent that there are directed energy weapons programs.
1: Mm-hmm.
4: And, you know, those are, I guess, thought to be space-based weapons. See, a lot of this stuff doesn't work less than that. So, directed energy beams, they don't do great in here. So they're sort of vacuum related. you could put a lot of energy into something like that, but it's pretty hard to propagate it in the thick atmosphere. You know, laser beams you can use because they're light, it goes through the atmosphere. But this is not a laser beam. So.
1: And it wouldn't be a laser beam because.
4: Well, laser beams, if they're going to be energy intensive, they got to be tiny. This obviously wasn't tiny, it covered a big area.
1: So the laser itself couldn't be used to transmit an enormous amount of energy that could sort of burst over a wider area.
4: No, the laser beam can carry its energy, and it's the reason it's effective is that the energy is focused in a very tiny place. That doesn't mean there's a lot of energy there. If you focus a joule of energy down into a few microns, it'll burn a hole through anything, but it's not gonna have a huge effect except right in that one little spot.
1: Mm-hmm.
4: So you have to be careful when you talk about energy density. There can be high energy density, but almost no real energy.
1: Is there anything about the witnesses' descriptions, both in the newspaper building and in the radio station, of hearing what sounded like a power hum surge, followed by the light, and then another power is followed by light again?
4: Well, the only thing it sounds like to me that I've heard of would be ball lightning. Plasma, but God knows how it's formed. It's a real mystery. And it, you know, it can sort of waft around eerily, supporting itself by electromagnetic forces, I guess. It's a very mysterious thing to me, anyway. And I wouldn't be at all surprised if that didn't make a sound.
1: Mm-hmm.
4: So, we got around a bit.
1: Would it cause a flash of light in the building? As that woman said, it was like seeing a block of light on the wall opposite of her.
4: Yeah, that sounds more like a flash of lightning. Ball lightning could do that if it's moving around. It could go in and out of your field of view and create that effect.
1: And what would provoke the formation of ball lightning on a clear, sunny day?
4: I don't know, but it's happened. You know, it's rare, but sitting there with a lightning rod 400 feet in the air, that's how tall that tower is. You know, it's never going to happen. That would happen on a radio station, I would think.
1: Is there any reason why the bird's wings, as opposed to their feet or something, why the bird's wings would burn off?
4: Well, like a lightning rod itself or any object that's pointed, like the tip of the tree, anything that has any pointedness to it, when an electric field's around it, it concentrates on that point. And you can imagine these feathers would have that property. So if this was some sort of discharge, then the tips of these wings would be more susceptible than, of course, the top of a radio tower. Because the electric field gets concentrated by the fact that there's a point.
1: In a further development, reporter Christy Overstreet at Channel 5 in Nashville told Ted Randall that on Saturday, July 7th, the day after the mysterious power surge in Hartsville, an equally mysterious seismic disturbance was confirmed in Franklin, Tennessee, about 18 miles from Hartsville.
5: The Cavalli Authority yesterday reported to the Tennessee Emergency Management Agency that there was indeed seismic activity in the county on Saturday, July 7th. Between 10 and 10:30 that night, hundreds of people called authorities to report what they thought was either an earthquake or an explosion. PVA reported that seismic activity registered 2.6 on the Richter scale, with an epicenter of 4 miles southeast of the city of Franklin.
6: Wow.
5: And it happened at exactly 10:05 p.m.
1: And that was as afternoon, Art.
6: Holy smokes, Linda. I'm not a physicist, but I don't. Look, ball lightning or lightning itself would be more localized. It wouldn't cover a mile.
1: Yes, the size of this that has grown as they have examined the park area around the station, for people who might not be familiar with Hartsville, it covers many acres, this downtown Central Park. and the radio station covers 5 of the acres in the sort of in the center of the park.
6: Mm-hmm.
1: And at first, they thought that the fried birds were confined around the perimeter of the station. In fact, they have found these birds from one end of the city park all the way to the other, covering a mile. And clearly, now Dave Fluey, being in the insurance company in the afternoon, when they were still experiencing power surges, that the electrical people who were out there were completely baffled and could not explain. So far to date, no one really has a complete successful explanation for what has happened, and everyone agrees that if this is a natural phenomenon, let's say, it needs to be understood, because if it had this effect on birds, what about the kids that might be playing in the jungle gym and the monkey bars? There's a big, elaborate kids park right nearby.
6: Linda, hold on. We're going to take a break here at the bottom of the hour, and we'll be
1: Yeah, when we come back, we can talk about laughs.
6: Yeah, let's do that. Linda Moulton Howe is here, and the mystery deepens in Tennessee, to be sure. I'm Art Bell. This is Coast to Coast AM.

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1: For my money, what happened in Tennessee was some sort of Tesla device or weapon. And I guess I can do that. I'm a talk show host. I can stick my neck out. Linda Moulton Howe will be right back.
2: Once again, Linda Moulton Howe, who is now going to tell us a little bit about Laos, because that's from whence she has just come. Linda, it's all yours.
3: Well, first of all, one unexpected thing that started the trip was we went from Philadelphia to Chicago and then up over the poles. And you can watch the map, the electronic map, in your seat as you go. And as we were dropping down over Asia, all of a sudden the pilot came on the loudspeaker in that too casual, too quiet a voice that makes me nervous when I hear a pilot trying to sound casual. And he said, ladies and gentlemen, just wanted you to know that we've put an inquiry into the Beijing airport because we don't think that we have enough gas after fighting these headwinds to make it to Hong Kong. And the next thing we hear is, yes, we have received permission to land in Beijing, the old Peking. And we came down that runway, and I was struggling to see out any window I could this strange, mysterious city that we have so many human rights issues with. And when the airport plane pulled up, it really was sort of strange because every direction that you look, everything had the same kind of rectangular shape in little buildings, and there were some military trucks out along the street, something you wouldn't normally see, let's say, in an American airport. And when they pulled up to stop, the pilot had asked for the front door to be open for some fresh air, and I hurried up there, three or four other guys from Australia did, just to look out the door and to see. And pretty soon, the Beijing airport, he came up and he said in English, that it was absolutely mandatory that they must close the door. And the stewardesses from America were saying and protesting and saying the captain wanted the door open, and all of a sudden the Australians and I were looking at each other and saying, look, we've lost one airplane to them. Let's not get them involved in taking this airplane.
2: That's right.
3: And after a while, they shut that door. Nobody understood why the door had to be shut. But we did get our gas, and we did get to leave and fly into Hong Kong, which is one of the most beautiful cities I have ever seen on the planet.
2: Oh, isn't Hong Kong beautiful?
3: Absolutely gorgeous, and a city that they could describe as being the largest mall in the world because it actually has silver, gleaming, clean escalators that take you from the bottom of the city to the mid-level to the high. And I was so impressed. Went into the botanical gardens and the zoo, and they were so clean. Absolutely everything was immaculate. The city is extremely well ordered. And it had, to me, the tone for the rest of the trip, which was, even though flying to Hanoi and then into Vientiane, Laos, and we were going into a communist country that is one of the poorest on the earth, there was still a quality of the same thing of people who were extremely innocent and sweet and always wanting to help. And it sort of broke my heart when we got into Saipan from Vientiane to see the some of the bombs that are propped up with skull and crossbones on them.
2: Oh, yeah.
3: With the letters USA. And they're all over the place. And as we began part of our trip, we also saw those big clamshells that opened up. The U.S. dropped for 24 hours a day for 11 years on Route 9, going through Laos to the Vietnam border and the Ho Chi Minh Trail, because that was the transportation access route that the Viet Cong were using during what they call the American War when you were there, not the Vietnam War. They call it the American War. And to be in a land and to head off on that Route 9 and see the faces of these people who are so beautiful, and there is an innocence, and they never had anything really to do with the war, but they took the repercussions of the droppings of all of those bombs and the bombies. And I wanted to point out some ironies and to start off with a discussion that I ended up having with a man from Australia.
2: Just one little note, Linda. We would not have been in Laos and Cambodia had it not been for the Khmer being there.
3: But what I'm saying is that when I realized that the land that we ended up going through and the people suffered such a destructive consequence for those 11 years simply because there was this Route 9 trade route,
2: it breaks your heart.
3: It really breaks your heart.
2: Mm-hmm.
3: And
2: were you going there? Why were you going there?
3: Yeah, this is on the trail of the most recent sightings have been as recently as in the last couple of months there and in the fall, where people have seen what they describe as being between 6 feet and 15 feet, mm-hmm. and the 15 feet was described as 5 meters and may have the arm and the hand extended of a creature that has a human face, long hair extending from the top of the head down to the back, mid-back, that glows or is kind of a reddish color, and that a man only 30 meters away, about 90 to 100 feet, watched a very tall one of these hairy creatures in a village called Villa Bui in that area reach up to a leaf and bring the leaf down over its head in a rainstorm, like using it as an umbrella is the way the interpreter translated the explanation. And these are the kinds of descriptions, from traps to being seen in the jungle and going all the way back to GI descriptions during the Vietnam War. And in terms of the research that we have been doing for, this is a Discovery Channel series. It will be called Asian Enigma. It will begin, the first broadcast in the series will begin November 21st on the Discovery Channel. And the this whole trip in Laos will be in one of the programs having to do with our search for what is variously known as the wild forest people of Laos. And they come in many shapes, many heights, but there have been lore about these creatures of going back all the way to the first and second centuries. In Chinese literature, there are descriptions about, quote, gigantic apes in the far south of China. A Ming Dynasty dictionary mentions a yellow-haired ape with a human face and with human feet that they called Sing Sing. And this was known in the area that extended down from China to what we would know today as Vietnam and Laos. And in the war, there were very important stories that came out of the Vietnam War, in which, in one, there was a downed helicopter and it had four crew members, and the four crew members were found dead, obviously as a result of the crash. But nearby, there were four North Vietnamese soldiers, and when they were examined, there was not a single bullet or any combat wounds on the North Vietnamese, but each of those North Vietnamese had their backs broken. And when the rescue patrol was doing the examination, some of the Laotians that were with them looked around and murmured what was translated as the hairy, meaning was responsible. And then in 1968, there was another incident. It was only about 100 kilometers north of this first helicopter crash. And this time it was a U.S. fighter plane. The pilot was shot down and he had ejected. And he was found hanging by his parachute in a tree above the river. He was very badly wounded, sort of semi-conscious, but our guys got there in time for him to tell them that the two North Vietnamese that were found dead near the foot of a tree near him, where he was hanging in his parachute, they, again, had no visible wounds, and the pilot said that, quote, a big gorilla had killed the two Vietnamese below, and their backs were also broken. Now, these are the sort of the context and history of many reports. And then there is the famous Minnesota Iceman, which is a very complicated and amazing story. But it's because of the work of a Dr. Bernard Hovelman back in December of 1968. He heard about this farm in Minnesota that was supposed to have some kind of a human ape creature frozen in a block of ice on a farm. And he got the science writer back then, Ivan Sanderson, to go with him to that farm. And the scientist known really basically on a worldwide basis as the leading cryptozoologist of the day, he spent 3 days doing meticulous notes, drawings, even photographs, did measurements as best he could through the ice, and he wrote up in a book that was published called L'Homme de Neanderthal est toujours vivant, which is the man, or the Neanderthal man, is always living. And it was about this creature that he described as being a hominid, meaning it would walk on two legs. And he got an artist to take all of the sketches that he had made in the ice and then try to take the laying down position and raise it up, as artists can do, reconstituting the lying down position for an erect position. And this drawing from Dr. Hovelman's work in 1968 is a drawing that Bang Productions out of Hong Kong arranged with one of the Laos Department of Ministry departments to have distributed in one of the villages that we went to. And it is so interesting because both in our work and in other another scientist's work, people have a positive reaction to this hairy hominid. And all of this is to say that there is a current as well as a past context for these tall Bigfoot Sasquatch type creatures. And they are mostly described in an area that is near the Vietnam border on the Laos side that climatologists and geologists tell us has remained unchanged since the time of the dinosaurs. Even the ice ages did not touch it. And when you start moving into this country, there is a primeval feeling about it. It's as if anything could be up in those rugged mountains, and the villagers will tell you that that no one goes into those mountains. And it was in 1992 that a team of scientists trying to explore in that very difficult area found three mammals that had never been identified before. So even in the decade of the 90s, mammals have been being discovered there that no one knew. And one of the reasons why the UXO issue is so important is because there was all of this bombing along the road, and so much of the land now is considered off limits to everybody,
2: including you, I take it.
3: Well, we yes we stayed in this old Soviet truck for the trip going from out of Saipan to go toward Vietnam. And it was an amazing ride. It was actually fun in a strange, rugged sort of way. And I did get to see leeches up close for the first time, not on me, but on the road. And the Laotians could demonstrate how if you put your finger down anywhere near them, they will make their strange looping crawl right to anything that is warm-blooded. And but we were lucky. It was the beginning of the rainy season, but we had a lot of dry air. We had gorgeous sunsets. We were not in a lot of physical discomfort. We were moving, however, on a road that on either side, you had this sense that if you decided to get out of the road and go in any direction, you might run into problems. And during a stretch where the driver was having having trouble even getting this multi-geared Soviet truck through a very muddy stretch where it was low and there was some water gathered, we all got out and we were walking along the road, and it was so muddy in this one particular stretch. And I thought, well, I'm just going to go 6 feet or 8 feet off to the right up on some grass. And as I moved up on the grassy shoulder, one of the Laotians came up behind me. And simultaneously, I knew that this person was behind me, but in front of me, coming faster than I thought it was possible to move, was this slithering turquoise and black snake moving at a tremendously rapid rate. I had to jump over it. And as I jumped over the snake, the Laotian came running up and said to me in English, "That is one of Laos's most poisonous snakes." So when you left the muddy road trying to get out of the mud just to go up on the shoulder, not going too far because you didn't want to get into UXO. I even ran into a poisonous snake.
2: No,
3: so it is a land that is tree art. It is as it's as untouched and primeval as any place that I've ever been.
2: Well, if the climatologists, Linda, say that it's been untouched for all this time, it hasn't changed as everything else around it has geographically, from a climate point of view, then isn't there every reason to expect that one of these creatures could still be there? If it's a, if the land that time hasn't touched, then
3: yeah,
2: why not?
3: Exactly. And the bombing and the UXO, depending upon the intelligence of these creatures, might affect the fact that people are not going into rural areas, but these creatures with sensibilities of their own, maybe different kinds of eyesight and hearing, they may be able to work around some of the stuff that was dropped there. And I think it would be very interesting. It's short. I've taken just a short excerpt from a very long conversation with this demolition expert from Australia who was based in Chapan. And here are two big ironies. One, 30 years ago, he was working in the Australian Air Force loading bombs to be dropped on the very area of Laos and Vietnam in the Ho Chi Minh Trail. And now he's back 30 years later working for a group to help a corporation that wants to open up a copper mine in Laos where there is the purest copper they say that they've ever found. And so for money as a motive, he is back digging up bombs, as he said. Maybe some of these are ones that I loaded in a plane 30 years ago. And the second thing about this irony, that if we had met him before we got into that Soviet truck and took off for this nine-hour unbelievable trip on Route 9 going up toward the Vietnam border and having to come back the next day when we finally met him, we might not. We said to ourselves, if we had heard what we listened to that night over drinks and dinner, we might never have made the Route 9 trip, but it was extremely worthwhile. And this fall, when I know the broadcast date, everybody is going to be amazingly entertained by this trip. We did find some hard evidence. We are working on scientific areas, and all of this has to be saved for the actual broadcast in the fall. But I'd like to just share a brief excerpt from a man who has lived around bombs and demolition issues his entire profession.
2: We're very short on time, Linda.
3: Yes, and this is his answering me, what are the bombies, those big open clam shells that drop 200 to 250 of these things in the air where they would explode into shrapnel. And here is Tom Roberts from Australia working right now in Laos.
4: Bombies is a sort of a French derivative, a French word that Laos use for Blue 26s. They're usually about 200 to 270 come in a CBU, a cluster bomb unit container, like two big clamshells. When it comes off the aircraft, the clamshells are blown apart, and all these little bomblets are thrown through the air, all in a great big pat of the ground. They air arm. When they hit the ground, they're supposed to go off. Except some of them are designed to go off maybe an hour later or a couple of hours later. And on top of that, there was a very high failure rate, probably up to about 20% of all the ones that were ever dropped. So there is a hell of a lot of them still lying around the place in the areas that they bombed. In about 9 months, we found about 1,000 plus in about 46 hectares, I think we cleared, something like that.
2: Sorry, folks, we're out of time.
0: Welcome to Nye Underground. And now, let's open Art's vault for a classic bumper hit.

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1: From the high desert in the great American Southwest, I bid you all good morning, good evening, as the case may be, across all these time zones, covering an area from the Tahitian and Hawaiian Islands in the west, all the way across flyover country, to the Caribbean and the U.S. Virgin Islands, soon Puerto Rico, by the way, south into South America, north to the pole, and worldwide on the internet. This is Coast to Coast AM. I'm Art Bell, and tonight we're going to have Father Dr. Malachi Martin on once again. What a pleasure. And I've got a bit of a surprise for you. You may recall that Dr. Martin was... We're going to figure out. Dr. Martin, Father Martin, Malachi, we'll see what he prefers. You may recall that in the last program, Malachi was asked about remote viewing, and his response was that it was nitroglycerin for the soul. After that program, I had a call from Ed Dames, who said, you know, I'd like to have a word or two with Father Martin about that. And so just as sort of a forethought, I guess, I spoke with Ed Dames earlier in the evening, and Father Martin has agreed to speak with Ed Dames. So at midnight tonight, or in about an hour, we're going to do exactly that. And that should be nitroglycerin for the radio. It certainly will be interesting. Will Pope John Paul II be forced to resign? Opposing forces battle for power over pivotal issues. Will there be a Mr. and Mrs. Pope? Will women be ordained Catholic priests? Are traditional Christians on the way back to the catacombs? Will homosexual marriages be sanctioned? The long-running covert warfare against Pope John Paul II, led by powerful members of his own hierarchy, including cardinals and bishops in Rome, in the U.S. and around the world, has broken into the open over the past 5 months. It's going to end within the next 12. The prize is control of one of the world's most powerful positions. So predicts former Vatican insider and best-selling author Dr. Malachi Martin in his latest national bestseller, Windswept House. It's a Doubleday book. Already recognized as, quote, one of the most powerful books of the decade, end quote. As in his earlier bestsellers, Vatican and the Final Conclave, Father Martin again draws aside the thick veil of secrecy that surrounds the world's oldest political power and vast financial empire known as the Vatican. This time he unveils a deadly global war, a winner-take-all campaign aimed at the target of targets' control of the power cockpit of the world, a war for control of the papacy itself as a nerve center of the only up-and-running, self-sustaining, worldwide governing structure. And this evening, I think what I'm going to do is let Dr. Martin speak for himself. But before he does, Doctor, welcome to the program. How would you prefer to be addressed? Malachi, Dr. Martin, Father Martin?
2: I think under the circumstances, seeing that I'm known to you and you're known to me and your listeners, I think I'd better be called Malachi Martin. Everybody knows I'm a Roman Catholic priest, a practicing one, and that I have several doctorates. And let's not emphasize either aspect. Just call me by my name and Malachi Martin.
1: Malachi, welcome to the show.
2: Thank you very much, Art. It's such a pleasure and an honor.
1: And it is nice to have you as well. Let me tell you, after the last program we did, I don't want to say all hell broke loose. I guess
2: that would be in context all right, but I know what you mean. It's making the wrong impression.
1: It may. Might we have you, for the audience, describe your own background?
2: Yes, my own background is this, that I was born 76 years ago in a remote corner of Kerry Island, on the Atlantic, in a stone house. And I was educated in Dublin, And then I entered the Jesuit order. I became a Jesuit in 1939 on the eve of the war. And I was a Jesuit until 1964. And in the meantime, I did special studies. I was trained as an expert in Semitic languages, Oriental art, and archaeology, and in anthropology and theology, and getting doctorates out of all that sort of thing. And I ended up as an expert, first of all, on Middle East questions. And gradually, I was co-opted into helping a pope called John the 23rd, the roly-poly pope, Angelo Roncalli, as he was called, and then his successor, Paul the 6th, who died in 1978, to be succeeded by John Paul II, with an interim pope of 34 days old, John Paul I. But in the year 1963-64, I went to Paul the 6th, whom I knew very well, and asked him for permission to leave the Jesuits, to keep my vow of celibacy, but to forsake my vow of poverty so I could earn my own living, and also forsake my vow of obedience so that I wouldn't have to obey people whose policies I did not like and whose theology I suspected. Not being orthodox enough for my mind anyway, whatever, because one must finally rely on one's own judgment, because you'll be judged only on your own judgment, not on what anybody else says. And I came to New York in that year, 1965, and I've been here ever since, for my sins and my happiness. I became an American citizen, the ritual time, 5 years later.
3: Well, I hope it has been well for you. Are you comfortable with the decisions that you have made in your life? This isn't going to work. I can't call you Malachi. That's somebody with this many doctorates, I'm going to have to call you doctor. So I guess
2: I'll have to put it really, I should call you Dr. Art.
3: No doctorates. Anyway, doctor, are you pleased with the decisions that you have made in your life? Would you change any?
2: No. Life has been good to me. God has been good to me. No, I would not. I would leave it as it is. I might change a little thing here. You know, when you look at the old machine, you change a nut and put a little oil into this crank and polish up that little flywheel. But the overall machinery has served its purpose, I think, in my human judgment. God
3: right.
2: be my judge.
3: All right. Well, I have a lot of new listeners in Chicago, and sadly, in Chicago, Cardinal Joseph Bernardine has passed away.
2: Yes.
3: And I was wondering if you knew the Cardinal, if you ever met him, and if you had anything to say to those folks in Chicago who surely are going to miss him.
2: Well, I'll tell you, all death is sort of a symbol of human defeat. You know, a life ends, and this life ended rather abruptly. We did know that the Cardinal was ill for quite a while, and I think they said pancreatic cancer, the ultimate identified cause. But it was a quick end because we did not expect it to be so sudden. And as in many cases like that, it's overnight almost that he disappears into the cold of eternity, as the French says, le froid éternel. Into the cold eternal, although eternity itself needn't be so cold as all that, if it's lit up by the love of God or the fires of hell, whichever really one ends up with. So it's always a defeat. It's always a sense of loss, and that's what it is. Cardinal Bernardine was a very distinguished cleric. He came from South Carolina, and he ended up in the most populous and important Roman Catholic community of Chicago in his final apotheosis, in his final development. He is missed because of the central position he occupied. And that position should be summed up, frankly and honestly, as being the man in charge of a huge machine.
3: Many thought that he might have been the first American pope.
2: Yes, he himself, indeed, would like to have been pope. And in the last big public statement of his, which amazed a lot of people, and which we'll describe briefly in a moment, he sounded a papal note. That was a press conference and declaration he held a couple of weeks ago only, in which he proposed that Catholics should seek a new ground of unity, as he called it. And this is astounding, Art, because for Catholics, traditionally, since the time of the Emperor Constantine, the ground for unity has always been the papacy itself, the leader. And this time, Cardinal Bernin was stepping out. And his fellow cardinals in the United States, especially Cardinal Law of Boston and O'Connor of New York, and the man in Philadelphia, the cardinal there, they disagreed with what he said because they recognized immediately the papal conclave character of that statement. What Bernin was doing that day was stating what he thought the church should become.
3: Uh-huh.
2: It was a papal speech. And I think that by that time he knew that he was doomed to die soon, but still and all he made a pitch for it because he did belong and was the leader of a faction amongst the cardinals, which is a very powerful faction. And that faction would rather diminish the importance of the papacy completely and make it much more an affair of a consensus amongst the great cardinals and bishops of the church. So that was his contribution to it, and it stirred a lot of ire in Rome, and it stirred a lot of controversy here. Now, then, as regards his achievement as such, one cannot say that Catholicism flourished during his reign as Cardinal Archbishop of Chicago. Only one out of every six Catholics goes to Mass in Chicago.
3: Hmm. How does that compare to the national number?
2: That compares rather badly with the national number. It's not as bad as that. And then several churches were closed in his time. Catholicism as a mode of devotion to God and to Christ and to the angels and saints, and which is the essence of Catholicism, did not flourish under Cardinal Bernin. We can't fool ourselves that it did. But he was a great public leader in the sense that he took a lead and he managed very carefully and skillfully with an extraordinary touch. He managed that very powerful body of men, 280 of them, called the American Bishops, or the National Conference of Catholic Bishops, the NCCB, with its political arm, the NCCC, that's it's the political arm of the bishops in America. He managed that. And he also, during his time, he forced the hand of John Paul II in several points. And he forced them by using skillfully the Vatican's dependence on American money, American contributions from the bishops, to keep the Vatican out of the red.
3: So even for the Vatican money talks?
2: I think right up to the doors of hell, money talks.
3: I see.
2: To be awfully frank with you.
3: In the last 2 days of his life,
2: yes,
3: he wrote to the United States Supreme Court,
2: yes,
3: urging it not to allow doctor-assisted suicide.
2: Yes, he did. He did. And in that, he was joined by hundreds of organizations, and that's our business, proposing the same thing. And by the way, the Clinton administration itself has decided and declared that it itself discourages the idea of any action on the part of the Supreme Court of the United States favoring a doctor-assisted suicide.
3: How would you, Doctor, argue against somebody who would say, look, I'm in the last stages of a horrible disease. I'm racked by pain. My life is no longer functional. In any way that I can measure or want to measure, and I wish not to suffer out these last few days and wish to take my own life or have somebody assist me in that process, whatever the case may be. In other words, the argument of it's my life, whose life is it anyway?
2: Yes. The difficulty in answering a question like that, which is easy, is to be answered finally, in all honesty, is that this cannot be regarded isolatedly as a personal problem, because unless one is totally an atheist and one does not believe in any sense that God has any right or just has a say.
0: 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And now, Art Bell.

0: 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And now, Art Bell.
1: For your pain, which will diminish the stress of it all.
2: Yes.
1: I've always understood them, Art, I may be wrong, I've always understood it, that those palliatives, those drugs used to diminish pain, gradually reduce vitality. And don't exactly hasten death, but they don't promote life either. But they do, by diminishing pain, they bring you closer in a more comfortable way. And finally, you see, for a Christian artist, a terribly important thing that any drop, any moment of human suffering has an eternal value in the light of the sufferings of the man-God on his cross,
2: yes,
1: on Calvary. And that, I know, is a hard doctrine, but because Christians believe they're here to prepare for heaven, not to establish a paradise on earth, and if the paradise ceased, then they can wipe themselves out. But that life on earth is a preparation. It's a hard doctrine. I know it's a hard doctrine.
2: So that pain is part of what we are here to experience.
1: That's right. If I have pain, if I have a toothache, if I have a breech birth with a child, if I lose a child, if I have arthritis, if I get a disease, it can be and should be used to merge with the sufferings, the meritorious sufferings of Jesus Christ. That's the basic Christian doctrine. For those who are not Christian, I know it's not much consolation, but it still operates in their case.
2: Well, I'm afraid it makes sense. Doctors, stand by. We're at the bottom of the hour, and we'll be right back. This is going to be an interesting evening.
3: This is a really good question. We talked about possessions, and we talked about exorcism on the last program.
1: Yes.
3: Are transsexuals possessed?
1: No, not of themselves, not because of their transsexuality or the transsexual operation. They are not. In no way can you say that signifies ipso facto possession. At all. That's an illusion.
2: With regard to transsexuality, homosexuality,
1: yes.
2: What advice do you give if somebody comes to you and says, Father, I'm a homosexual.
1: Yes.
2: I'm struggling with myself. I don't like what I am and what I'm doing, but I'm driven and I can't stop. How do you advise? What do you say?
1: If I have the occasion and the time and the convenience, it's all a matter of convenience. If they're calling from, say, Anchorage, Alaska, it's one thing. If they're calling from 64th and Madison Avenue in New York, it's something else, of course, because that's near where I live at, you know.
2: Yes.
1: But depending on those ordinary human factors, which sometimes determine our fate, depending on those, there is a spiritual treatment, spiritual, not therapy, it's the wrong word to use, it's a spiritual treatment which can resolve peacefully and successfully the struggle one has with one's sexuality, homosexuality or heterosexuality, or transsexuality for that matter. But that's a very delicate spiritual operation that must be done with authority and skill. But it can be done. It's not an irreparable and unchangeable situation. No, it's possible. But the one thing that the person involved must get into their mind is it's not a therapy. It's not the work of a therapist as such. It doesn't rely on psychological or psychophysical factors, although it treats those factors because they're involved in all sexuality.
2: Oh, isn't that interesting? So it's not psychotherapy and it's not an exorcism.
1: No, it's not. It's not. It's a spiritual treatment. See, but I'd only be plunging into a description of it, which could take us the whole of our 5 or 6 hours together today, Art. It really could, but if we have that much time. But I don't think you require that, or the questioner requires that. But no, there's more than hope. There are concrete steps to be taken.

0: But as I say, it's a treatment. It takes time and money and take convenience of location. You understand me?
1: Yes, of course I do. Mm-hmm. Of course I do.
0: So it's not an impossible situation at all.
1: But the nature of the treatment is of a spiritual understanding?
0: That's right. It's a spiritual understanding, but it's also this, that there is no doubt in my mind at all as a priest. Now, I've been priesting since 1954, steadily. Before that, I was in training. There's no doubt about it. There is aid, help. There is aid, succor, in the shape of what is called in Christian theology the grace of God, the special supernatural help which does repair any damage that our faculties has suffered through living. And our faculties do suffer, unfortunately,
1: mm-hmm.
0: The way we live and what is done to us. You know, if I'm reared by, say, a father who is a drug addict and a mother who is a lush, I'm going to be damaged.
1: That's correct, yes.
0: Anything like that can be repaired, but the chief factor doing that is a special help from God called grace. It's supernatural. It's not a dimension. It's not something you put in your pocket. It's not something you measure. But, boy, is it powerful.
1: Mm-hmm.
0: It's yours.
1: Right. On to another question. On the last program,
0: yes.
1: You said during the next three and a half years or so,
0: mm-hmm.
1: keep your eyes to the sky.
0: Yes.
1: That something, and Doctor, I must tell you, with the program I did last night,
0: yes.
1: With so many other programs,
0: yes.
1: With the remote viewers, all these
0: yes.
1: different people,
0: yes. Yes.
1: American natives,
0: yes.
1: they're all saying roughly the same thing. Something's coming. Something big.
0: Coming, but that sums it up, Art, really. I mean, sums up our mentality. And, you know, Art, if I could break into you, of course, that betrays my Irish blood. We Irish are always interrupting each other.
1: Quite all right.
0: To improve for the person is saying. If I could say this much to you, no matter what, along the entire spectrum of belief, from fuddy-duddy Roman Catholic priest like me over to something radically different in belief, there's a common sensation today,
1: yes.
0: that we are passing through a window, as people have the expression, from one era, from one condition, human condition, to another condition. And half of our confusion and our squabbling and our impatience today and our fears, above all our fears, are because fear is a very dominant factor today
1: oh, yes.
0: in public and private life and personal life. That is due to the fact that we all sense, without being able to pin it down authoritatively, that we are indeed passing through a window of opportunity.
1: A kind of quickening is going on.
0: Yes, there is a thing going on, and it cannot be laughed at. I remember Freud, in 1938, publishing a statement in Vienna. I followed it because my daddy was a doctor. I was a young man of 17, but I was engrossed in studies like this. And he's saying that, why is it, he said it at one of these psychoanalytic meetings that was held in Vienna, just pre-war Vienna. By that time, Vienna was under the grip of Hitler with the Anschluss and the Nazis. Why is it, he said, that the majority of you, addressing his fellow psychiatrists, are reporting that a vast majority of your patients are tortured by dreams of barbed wire
1: mm-hmm.
0: and bloody bodies? Why? Why now? And of course, they knew nothing about the horrible things that were going to transpire for the next 5 or 6 years. But it does go back to something which was true about Carl Jung. I don't like Carl Jung at all. I don't like his personal life, and I don't like his theories. But he did talk about this sort of universal consciousness.
1: Yes.
0: And, of course, he made it into something else. Like a lot of other people, having found something valuable in nature, he proceeded to imagine what it was, and that was not scientific. And he went beyond the data. But there is a consciousness amongst us all, in spite of our differences, due to everything, from sex to color to shape to race to education, that there is something big taking place. The phrase is, we're passing through a window of opportunity into what we do not know, and that is confusing, because the old world, the one we knew, has passed away. There's no doubt about it. We're constructing something, or something is being constructed of us, of us, of us. We're the living stones in this new temple.
1: I felt as though we're past the point of no return. That doesn't mean the end of everything. It just means we're going to go on to whatever is next.
0: That's right. We can't go back. There's no going back. And we know that. And that's confusing, first of all, because, you know, there are two things that are very frightening for a human being. The first is to be in a land he does or she doesn't know, totally alien.
1: Yes.
0: But one of the most disturbing things is to be persuaded that there's an alien being you don't know now in your presence or in your area.
1: That would do it.
0: It's very disturbing because that arouses up the good old territorial imperative, as Robert Audrey used to call it, but it also rouses up this fear of the alien. We don't like what is alien. We must know it.
1: Could what is coming, Doctor, be spiritual? In other words, something that will affect all of us.
0: Art, actually, you know, and you've got a source of information that most people haven't got with your marvelous syndication and your own intelligence. There's no doubt about it. We all know that the big change we sense and are afraid of in that sense, because we don't know what it is in our spirit,
1: mm-hmm.
0: in our human spirit as such. We know there are forces molding it, shaping it, as the consensus of a race of people, and not merely as 5 billion different consciousnesses. You understand me? Do you understand what I'm trying to say?
1: Yes, sir.
0: That the change is in our spirit. There's a change being operated. And sometimes we like the result, and sometimes we don't like it. But we know it's in spirit. And by spirit, we mean something other than my flesh. The skin on my hand, and the color of my face, and the length of my hair, and the timbre of my voice, and the look in my eye, and the way I walk, what I do. There's something else. We are something else. We are soul. We are spirit. And that is being molded, willy-nilly.
1: Well, I certainly believe that. I wonder if I can ask you a sensitive question.
0: Sure.
1: Being a man of God, have you ever, Father, doubted yourself?
0: First of all, I'm a man of God in the sense that I'm supposed to be devoted to God's glory. I'm a sinner like everybody else, but I do belong to God by avocation, by formal profession.
1: Right.
0: I have never yet doubted the divinity of Jesus. I've never doubted the existence of heaven and of hell and of purgatory. I've never doubted the value of his cross to solve life's problems. I've never doubted the creation of the world by God. No, I've never doubted that. What I have had by way of difficulties were the governing of my own passions and my own fears, above all my fears. Because I remember my grandfather saying to me, if I could be personal, he said once when I expressed some fears, I was about 18 at that time, and about to leave home forever and not go back, he said, measure your love of God by the quantum, use that word, the quantum of fear in your heart. And it's been a lesson all my life. And I've been dealing with fears. Anybody has.
1: Should people fear God?
0: Respect in the sense of fear. There are two kinds of fear, Art. Let's distinguish them very carefully. There's the general fear which has a little note of panic in it.
1: Mm.
0: And that is something you have to eradicate because that produces confusion and errors in judgment and mistakes and therefore failure. And it's painful in a very deep sense. And it doesn't make you more cautious. It makes you stupid because you make mistakes if you're afraid. It's self-control in that sense is necessary. There is a fear, though, of God, which is respect for him. He did make us from nothing according to our beliefs. But again, in all this, I'm a Christian and a Catholic, so you forgive it when it's biased, or not biased, but it's one-sided, there's no doubt about that. It's the Christian point of view, but it is that we do depend on him. And if it comes to the point of my rebellion against him for the sake of my own passions, for the sake of my own ambitions, for the sake of my own hates and desires, he can dole out to me a punishment beyond belief, beyond imagining, and that for all eternity. And that's a very healthy balance sometimes in life when life does extend to you something which looks terribly enticing.
1: Yes.
0: It introduces a balance. Not always listened to when you're 20 and 30, but when you hit 40, 50, 60, 70 and face the 80s, you suddenly realize that there is a Lord of life and he finally is the Lord of everything. So that's sort of a fear, yes, but not craven fear, Michael. Art, not craven fear.
1: All right. Father, the Pope recently said, surprisingly, shockingly, for a lot of Catholics, and not for some, that evolution is more than just a theory.
0: Mm-hmm.
1: Seeming to affirm the process of evolution, and that was quite a shock for many.
0: Mm-hmm.
1: Were you surprised?
0: Not a bit. In my knowledge of the Holy Father, knowing what he is. Now, we better be very clear about this. This is a personal opinion of the Pope. It's not in any way connected with belief. He is, for various political as well as ideological reasons, in favor of regarding the I want to call it what I think it is, the metaphysical myth of evolution regarding it as a serious hypothesis. The reason I regard it as a metaphysical myth is this, that we know that we have now reached the end of the fossil record. We know that. There's no other fossil record to search any longer. And in that fossil record, since the time of Charles Darwin in 1850, we have not found one, but not one sign of evolution from the point of view of a missing link, linking phylum to phylum, primate to primate. There's no such thing. It doesn't exist. And now we know it doesn't exist. So evolution is a nice myth because it explains things. Hmm. But when you look for, as a scientist, for the proof of it, concrete proof, there ain't no proof, sir. That's the difficulty. So the Pope has made of his own an opinion like that, but he has a political reason as well as an ideological reason for making that statement.
1: What is the political reason?
0: Political reason is that the more powerful cardinals in his Roman court, his Roman, in his Vatican,
1: mm-hmm.
0: and the more powerful academicians in his church, whom he has fomented, by the way, they are all evolutionists. And therefore he wants to play it very safe with them. He does belong to what is called, a bit too long to explain like this, unless you want to dumb, which we can do, he belongs himself to the French school of thought in this matter. He's very sympathetic. By the way, Poland has always been sympathetic with France and France with Poland on account of the help that France gave to Poland
1: yes.
0: while it was in the grip of Russia or Prussia or Germany. That's past history. I mean, Chopin
1: yes.
0: is the example of that.
1: Indeed.
0: There was great connection between Paris and Warsaw always. And the French school of thought, which is a very, very brilliant school of thought in the 17th, 18th, 19th, and early 20th century, has a huge influence on Polish intellectuals. And the Pope is a creature of that, intellectually. He's not a Thomist, if you know what that is.
1: Well,
0: he's not a follower of Thomas Aquinas. He's a French intellectual.
1: We all wish to think of the Pope as a spiritual leader and
0: yes.
1: in that context, but in fact, the Pope is probably as much of a political leader as spiritual, is he not?
0: Absolutely, absolutely. Uh-huh. You see, this poor man, I say that with great sympathy for him, he has to deal with the geopolitics of faith. That is the fact that the nations of the earth are the children of God and are supposedly, theoretically, in according to Catholicism, they're under the mandate of Christ's salvation. At the same time, he has to deal with the geopolitics of reason, the fate of nations.
1: Yes.
0: And he did that, for instance, in Poland, where he was the instrument with Ronnie Reagan's government mainly. He was the instrument of making the first breach in the wall of the Soviet Union, which led finally to its dismemberment and
1: yes.
0: and the rest is history. So he has that double function, and his agony, actually, it has been a real agony. His agony has been the balancing of those two forms of geopolitics.
1: How does anybody, including the Pope, indulge the politics he must without sinning?
0: Art, that is such a profound question and no, it says I'm not trying to butter you up or flatter you. It's such a profound question because look, you know, in your ordinary life, passions comes in. You can't be reasonable, follow reason all the time. Your passions come in. Your prejudices, your
1: right.
0: form of biases,
1: that's right.
0: The people that were nice to you and the people you loved, and then the people who were unnice to you and that you didn't like or perhaps hated sometimes.
1: Mm.
0: And then you've got national and ethnic and cultural prejudices. All that comes in. And any deviation from reason, any deviation from justice, divine and human, is wrong, is a sin in itself. Can be forgiven. God will forgive all these things and cleanse them all by the blood of Jesus. But it's a fact that we do err, and the Pope, sitting where he does, is more easily guilty of malfeasance in high office than I ever will be, because I was never Pope and never will be.
1: So your answer is, he can't.
0: He can't avoid it.
1: He can't avoid it.
0: You know, all he can do is, he can rely on the blood of Christ and the forgiveness of Jesus.
1: Forgiveness. Yes, yeah. There is always that.
0: But
1: the very process of politics, the very process itself, necessitates compromise.
0: That's right, it does. Exactly. That's where the difficulty arises. That's exactly where the difficulty arises. And sometimes both the present Pope and his big mentor, Cardinal Stefan Wyszyński, who's now dead, who was called the Fox of Europe, and who drew circles around the Soviets in his day, by the way, and they never caught him. They tried to do anything to him, including kill him. But he and the present Pope, as cardinals in Poland long before he became Pope, had to make compromises with the Marxists, otherwise they couldn't have survived.
1: That must have been a very sad personal time for the Pope.
0: It was dreadful, yes, it was. And it was dangerous, and it seared his soul, and it left an indelible mark. Mark, Art, I have always wondered all my life, which are deeper? The wounds of reality that scar my body and my mind, or the deeper wounds to my very being from my own errors and sins.
1: I imagine we wonder about these things all the time we are on this earth.
0: I imagine if we're humble at all, if we're realistic and stop having too many illusions. I suppose the great thing is not to be...
1: Doctor, I've got to show you there. We'll be right back. And when we come back, Major Dames, I'm Art Bell. Now, to the matter at hand, my guest, Dr. Malachi Martin. Doctor, welcome back.
0: Thank you very much, Art. Thank you for having me. It's a pleasure.
1: It is
0: a pleasure.
1: It is indeed. And you did say, did you not, Doctor, that remote viewing, you thought, was nitroglycerin for the soul?
0: Yes, understood in that sense. Yes, I did regard it as nitroglycerin for the soul, in the sense that it has the potential for a powerful explosion in the human soul.
1: All right. With that in mind, here is a man who did remote viewing for the U.S. military and now does it in civilian life for a company, his company, called SciTech. And he has been a guest on this program many times. Here is Major Ed Dames. Major, welcome to the program.
2: Hello, Art. And Father Martin, it's an honor and a pleasure to be here.
0: Major, you have no idea. I've looked forward to this very much. Art made me his complete slave by promising that I would be able to talk.
2: He really did. The two of us, I hope we have the same key for the ball around our foot.
0: Yes, we have. Well, tell me this. I feel like follow my leader in this matter because I'm purely and simply a non-technician as regards psychiatry or psychology or therapy or anything like that.
2: I'd like to share some of my own experiences.
0: I'd like you to do that.
2: The area of remote viewing and spirituality.
0: Yes.
2: Let me give you just a little background about myself as
0: sure.
2: a military officer, and later on, if you have any questions about my religious background, we can get
0: yes,
2: into
0: sure.
2: that. But I was both the operations and the training officer for these techniques that are referred to as remote viewing. My company refers to them as technical remote viewing, which are a very precise way of extracting details about a target, a person, place, thing, or event. And I essentially civilianized the company. I took the best members of the military team and now employ them as consultants in my company. And I teach civilians how to do this. And so it's now my vocation. We work as a team against very significant types of targets. For instance, the FBI's Unabomber or the TWA Flight 800 disaster,
0: yes,
2: to attempt to pinpoint the locations of people and things in that regard. When these techniques were first used within the Pentagon, they were construed by many senior officers to be associated with the occult, as you might guess, and probably have heard about. My mentor lives in New York City, Ingo Swann, and you may or may not have ever met him.
0: No, not met him, but I've heard about him.
2: He himself wondered when he discovered the breakthrough techniques that we use prior to the techniques that we use, only natural psychics, very gifted individuals, could be utilized for military intelligence collection missions. Prior to his breakthrough, but he himself, when he developed these techniques, wondered aloud to me whether or not these were associated with something that was dark or the shadow.
0: Mm.
2: He himself was concerned about this.
0: Mm. He was concerned?
2: He was concerned, yes. And so that was the beginning of my concerns also.
0: Yes.
2: And we were a human use team. And there was a board that watched, ostensibly, watched us to see if there would be any deleterious effects on our psyches during the use and the application of these techniques. It was an experimental team. Well, the board was not that effective, and in fact, what happened was we found that in cases where individuals were already mentally unbalanced, we did run into some serious problems.
0: Yes.
2: We still experience that today.
0: You still experience that?
2: Yes, we do. If I attempt to teach someone how to open one's mind up, I'll use a loose term.
0: Yeah.
2: Then, and they are not a balanced individually, emotionally
0: already,
2: or mentally stable, we do run into serious problems.
0: Yes.
2: And if partially what you are alluding to as nitroglycerin for the soul, then you are correct in that regard.
0: Yes.
2: However, for individuals that are balanced, they can perceive many, many things, including turning this light onto the very deepest, darkest, scariest aspect of all, their own minds.
0: Mm.
2: And if they have the courage to look, they can achieve a great leap in spirituality if they choose. But to get back to the subject at hand, I have noticed on the part of my seniors, including a major general, a two-star general, and a very high intelligence executive, that remote viewing, these techniques became replacements for religion.
0: Yes.
2: These were people who were in their 50s and 60s who essentially were men without gods. It was a spiritual vacuum in their lives, and when these techniques became available to them, either as utilizers or as practitioners, they completely lost their balance and perspective.
0: In what sense, losing the balance and perspective? Religious?
2: In the sense of a whole body, in both mental and emotional.
0: Oh, really?
2: This became almost an end-all. It became more than a passion in our lives, the answers to all questions, not only a means to an end, but an end itself.
0: In itself.
2: It was almost as if they felt empowered by this absolute knowledge.
0: Yeah, and that's what you referred to when you said a decrease in balance.
2: They lost their stability. They
0: stability,
2: could not function in a balanced way. It was noticed by all around them. And these were people who were in positions of authority and great responsibility.
0: Was the imbalance to the point that they had to be relieved of their authority?
2: That is correct. They were
0: that's
2: relieved,
0: important.
2: Including
0: that's,
2: my commanding general.
0: Oh, that's very important because, my God, without an authority, stable authority, no achievement is possible.
2: No.
0: Very interesting. I find all that utterly fascinating. Major, let me not interrupt you. You go on, please.
2: Well, I think there's some other things that you would like to know.
0: Yes.
2: What I would like to tell you some of the things that this has done for me personally.
0: Yes. Would you share that with
2: me? I would be glad to. I no longer require, I feel I do not require faith.
0: Yes.
2: I'm no longer what one would call a man of faith.
0: Yes.
2: And that is because I don't feel that I need faith anymore.
0: Yes.
2: I have absolute trust now.
0: Yes.
2: I've reached a point by looking at certain nooks and crannies,
0: yes,
2: spiritually, with,
0: yes,
2: the techniques that I employ and have learned.
0: Yes.
2: That I'm so trusting. It's when you can see things around you, perceive things around you,
0: mm-hmm,
2: that are divine and demonic, and put them in their places, their respective places,
0: yes,
2: then there are no dark areas. The,
0: yes,
2: darkest areas are within our own
0: Therefore,
2: mind.
0: There's no need of faith, you conclude.
2: I'm sorry?
0: There's no need for faith.
2: Personally, Father.
0: I know what you're saying is.
2: And I'm quite sure that you would not only take exception to that, but you could give me some good cases.
0: Take exception, I don't yet. I have no sort of horror or sudden say, oh, my God. And I have no reaction like that. I'm just fascinated by it all for the moment.
2: Well, and some other experiences. Individuals who feel presences around them or ostensibly within them.
0: Yes.
2: What these techniques can do, and they are difficult to work. It takes approximately 45 minutes of pen on paper with a disciplined remote viewer to,
0: yes,
2: gain any information whatsoever. And it takes many more hours to,
0: yes,
2: gain a good pattern of what we are dealing with, but its,
0: yes,
2: patterns are accurate. We're able to take that information and determine if, for instance, a presence is angelic, demonic, or somewhere in between, something like,
0: mm-hmm,
2: a diva or an elemental, all of the various sort and sundries of both religious realities or created beings,
0: mm-hmm,
2: and material or semi-material beings, and their intents.
0: Yes.
2: And that is a very, very useful tool for a modern age where there are so much obfuscation. It can make life complex, interesting, but in certain regards, quite simple.
0: And can't it also solve a lot of problems that people people go to psychiatrists and psychologists?
2: It can indeed. In fact, I listened to part of one of your programs on Art Show, and
0: yes,
2: I thought if I would be with Father Martin during one of his exorcisms, I,
0: yes,
2: could assist greatly. By using these methods and techniques, and especially employed as a team, because we,
0: yes,
2: do medical diagnostics,
0: yes,
2: to determine whether or not you would of course endorse these is another question,
0: yes,
2: endorse these techniques, but to determine what we are dealing with, whether it's a psychological trauma, the source of that trauma, was it a multiple trauma, or was it trauma over a long period of time, or are we dealing with an attachment or attachments? And what is the nature of that? How affixed are they? And at what point do they depart? These are things that you already know. You can recognize those, I'm sure.
0: Of course. That would be a very interesting collaboration, Ed. It really would. A marvelous collaboration. It really would.
2: Well,
0: in itself, objectively, just without considering anything else, because there are other implications also. But anyway, let me not interrupt you. Go on, please.
2: No, I don't have your experience in these matters, but I do have experience in discerning, in shining a light on these dark agencies, and they hate the light. They are very... I have found is... in fact, many masquerade as angelic beings or...
0: Angels of light, as Paul would call them.
2: What did Paul call them?
0: St. Paul said that Lucifer can transform himself into an angel of light in order to deceive the believer.
2: I see. And
0: it's a phrase, an angel of light.
2: In fact, when in the early days when I researched many ways that we could use occult, formerly heretofore the appellation was the occult techniques as intelligence collection,
0: yes,
2: tools. When,
0: yes,
2: I looked directly into the eyes of someone who was channeling something, you could see certain things, and I could see that I was being lied to.
0: Uh-huh.
2: I could see,
0: uh-huh,
2: that I was being told everything I wanted to be told.
0: And
2: then in subsequent
0: I'm laughing
2: years,
0: because it's so accurate.
2: Yes, and in subsequent years, after learning these techniques, I was able to really gain a complete appreciation for what these attachments were, the nature of them, and that became quite fascinating. And they are desperate to maintain that attachment, as you already know.
0: Absolutely, absolutely.
2: I found that out as attempting to research them research these phenomena, various occult phenomena, as intelligence collection tools, of all things.
0: The connection is an obvious one to make. I can see it immediately. It's useful in the field of intelligence.
2: We did not know. We had to look at that. But that exposure to the knowledge, to the light of truth and awareness, it essentially drives away many of these shadowy forces. And it, when people who have been, I'll say, plagued all their life by fear that there's something following me or something is around me, sometimes what I have found in my work is that thing, that so-called shadowy agent that has been tailing a person throughout his or her life may sometimes be angelic in nature and not demonic. And someone has been afraid.
0: What did you say? Yes, can be angelic, and then you added in a sentence I didn't catch.
2: And not demonic.
0: Not demonic, that's
2: in
0: right.
2: In some cases, the person has been afraid of something that has been a loving
0: benign.
2: Yes. More than benign, sometimes very, very loving and very...
0: positively working for them.
2: Yes, and they were afraid of that. But with these techniques used correctly, and they are very difficult to use correctly.
0: Oh, I'm sure they are.
2: The high degrees of training.
0: It's a delicate operation anyway.
2: It's delicate, but it's repeatable, and the procedures are standardized. They just need to use professional tools.
0: Yeah.
2: But that what I wanted also to say is the connection with God does not go away during the process of remote viewing. One's soul is not lost. If your soul is already lost or saved, regardless of using these techniques, the connection is still there, and you take it with you. When you go into this, it used to be an altered state. That was quite a different modality. But here, one simply turns their attention to an idea. I'll use that roughly. So one's attention is half focused upon writing down information on a piece of paper, and half focused on something that is in, for lack of a better word, one's collective unconscious. There are technical terms.
0: Let's stipulate we can use that phrase. It has to be defined further, ultimately.
2: But Father, it has been the downfall of a number of people. I've seen it myself.
0: Oh, no, I know it has.
2: And yet it's given me more than I could possibly, it's given me answers to many different things, and it's allowed me, most of all, when I wanted to give back the gift, when I wanted to serve, I prayed for about 6 months to make sure I knew I couldn't return the gift that I had been given.
0: Of course
2: not. The answers to all questions.
0: Of course not.
2: Well, I was too naive to know that. Every time I tried to return a gift, I had received dump trucks of gifts back.
0: Yes.
2: So I changed my strategy and just asked to serve. And what this tool allowed me to do was to precisely determine, well, it took about 6 months, actually, to make sure I was correct.
0: Yes.
2: How to serve my God. And that's what this tool gave me, the precise details of what to do, how to serve, rather than just a general sense. And that's why one of the reasons I'm so grateful to English Swan.
0: And indeed, let me add in, we all should be grateful that such a thing happened. Because in theological terms, Ed, what you're talking about is a charism. It really is. It's a gift. It's an ability given you. And I still don't want to interrupt you because you have a lot more to say on this matter. I just want to add this one thing, or say this one thing. And it's this, that this is a very precise, well-intentioned, nobly intentioned effort on your part or performance. You're not doing it for self-glorification, and you're not doing it for self-advantage. You use the word serve, S-E-R-V-E, which is very angelic, by the way.
1: Father, I'm going to have to interrupt.
0: Sure.
1: And I'm going to let you continue with this when we get back in a moment. My guests are Dr. Malachi Martin and SciTech's Ed Dames. Maybe we'll talk a bit about the nature of the soul itself. I'm Art Bell, and you're listening to the American CBC Radio Network. Stay right where you are. From a spiritual perspective, you would think, indeed, the odd couple. But maybe not. We're going to find out. Back now to Dr. Malachi Martin and Major Ed Dames. And Dr. Martin, I wanted to let you finish what you had started saying, and then perhaps explain to us, if you would, why you think remote viewing is nitroglycerin for the soul.
0: Yes, I will. Hello, is Ed there?
2: I'm here, Father Martin.
0: All right. I feel really funny. I should call you Major Ed.
2: Please call me Ed.
0: But anyway, let's get over that for the moment. The original statement I made when I was with Art the last time about this being nitroglycerin for the soul, because, I think you might even understand this, as I do understand it, it is, if it's not done with the proper motivation and not done as it were scientifically, that is, with proper methods and checks and balances, it can disrupt the soul, it can blow it up, it can cause an explosion in it. We, from my side, from the point of view of exorcists, and that's when I say we, I really mean that, those engaged in this work, found that those who did remote viewing or channeling without any of those safeguards that you just described, that they underwent very severe disturbances and disruptions of their personality, their normal persona. And they also had manifestations that could only be explained in the light of Luciferian intervention in human things. The theory or the belief behind it is that there is the supernatural order and there is the natural order. The natural order is what you see, the flesh and bones and blood and earth and metal around us and wood and material things. And then there's the supernatural order, which is the existence of God and all that belongs to God. And in between, there's what we call the middle plateau. And it's on that plateau that these powers can be exercised, the powers of the soul, that apparently can be sharpened and developed. And my language is pre-scientific and pre-medical and pre-psychiatric, Ed, and you'll appreciate that, because I don't even purport to be a psychiatrist or a therapist of any kind. I'm just an exorcist and a priest. When I said it was the nitroglycerin of the soul, I meant when somebody enters or tries to enter the middle plateau and deal with such powers and faculties and develop them without the proper intention or the proper controls and checks and balances. And the phenomena that take place in people who do that are those that attract us as a group of exorcists and that demand or require, from our point of view, require the attention that we bestow on it with formal exorcism as such. Now, the one more thing I want to add in just as a pabulum, as material for talk, for good discussion, is this, that the difficulty is that the supernatural, as Christians conceived it and still conceive it, is totally unimaginable. There is no human concept and therefore no human word that can describe it, number one. And number two, it is imperceptible to a man without a special grace from God. He can't even perceive it, so much so that if a man has not got faith, he just can't imagine it. If he loses faith, he does not know he's lost it, because if he knew he lost it, he'd have it back. The mere fact of knowing you've lost it is a perception itself belonging to faith. It's complicated as a concept, but that's the reality we have found. Now, the only practical application outside of religious peace and a calm for people who come for exorcism, the only practical example was, strangely enough, for some army officers purely as private citizens, who came for help because they had delved into the Middle Plateau and came away very disturbed. Then there are the normal people who use Ouija boards or who use remote channeling or remote viewing, and they entered an area where they were subject to terrible onslaughts from an angel of light, in that technical sense of the angel of light, and the only succor we could give them was precisely through these ceremonies, which are not therapies at all, because an exorcism is not a therapy; it's a confrontation. That may not throw much light, but it will explain to you why I called it the natural discipline of the soul, and everything else is absolutely enlightening for me that you have said, and I presumed into the hopper of all those ideas, as the expression goes. Would go the entire question of the green bomb programming and the summation that somebody like, what's his name, Corey Hammond, drew up for the American Psychiatric Association for MPD, the whole idea of the program. Do you understand what I'm trying to say?
2: I do. Just one comment, and I am familiar somewhat with the operationally with the idea of the Middle Plateau.
0: Yes, yes.
2: Channeling. There are of the more that we have found one gives up one's own identity.
0: Mm-hmm.
2: Let me go back to an operational perspective again, and I want to emphasize that this evolved, the techniques I used as a military intelligence gathering tool. And
0: that's important.
2: It is. When we looked at the phenomenon of channeling, I already mentioned some of the characteristics that behavioral characteristics that I observed. It became very evident to me operationally that channelers never took responsibility for their work, or their lack of success, or their lack of detail. It was always, well, it was somebody else, Manny, Mo, or Jack, that did that, and it's not my fault that the information is incorrect. That was an interesting thing. Another, the most interesting aspect was, of course, that the channeler gives up one's own identity, turns their identity over to something unknown, something that has convinced them that it's benign in most cases.
0: That is very, very, very important. That's where the nitroglycerin aspect comes in.
2: And that is the essence of channeling. But technical remote viewing is essentially a mind tool where we are fully conscious and fully awake, even in the early days of the programs where the natural psychics in the Army were employed for intelligence collection purposes. That was an altered state, and there were some dangers in an altered state. When we would send, I use that term loosely,
0: yes,
2: an officer to a remote location, there were instances where in navigating that middle plateau, where these people were subject to great angst because they ran into other entities, so to speak, on the way. And this caused a tremendous amount of grief. We actually had two individuals have heart attacks. Employing these techniques, and of course,
0: not surprising.
2: It was very non-pleasing to
0: I would say so.
2: Those of us in the unit, and
0: it
2: so
0: non-pleasing.
2: We settled on to these mind techniques rather than mind body techniques.
0: Yes.
2: It became indeed, when used correctly, and they became almost a library card to essentially just an endless amount of information.
0: Yes.
2: One can do with that information what one chooses to do, act
0: exactly
2: in any way one chooses to do upon the information, but
0: exactly
2: nevertheless, it's there to be downloaded. Sometimes, as in the case of at least one of my former students, and in the case of another Army officer who was recently authored a book, these people started to lean towards association with the very entities that they discovered in the Middle Plateau. And so it became a they began to engage in what one could term a quasi-channeling behavior.
0: Uh-huh.
2: Well, quasi-channeling is as good as channeling. Once you have something has
0: of
2: its
0: course.
2: Hook in you, it's got its hook in you, and you may be in the shadows, but it's got you.
0: That's right.
2: And that is why one sees begins to see a behavioral change. Frenetic, these individuals become frenetic, lose their balance, make statements that appear incoherent.
0: Yes.
2: And as you well know, and that is that kind of behavioral change is a red flag. Something has happened.
0: Yes, that's right. Something has happened, all right. Have you identified what that happening was, what did happen? Or have you any formulation?
2: Yes, we studied it. In the terms of basic psychology 101, the hook is in the individual's ego. Ego has completely been hooked, and the psyche is the hook is in the ego, and the psyche is being pulled along, led by
0: it's
2: the
0: ego. Entailed. Yep, it's entailed, as we say. Yeah.
2: And
0: that's a very good description of the process.
2: We've had to study it long and hard and use models in order to discern when we're on dangerous turf. And the further we cross over into giving up our own decision-making ability, because that's all we really have is our minds, and our mind is where we begin the basis for the formation of whether or not our soul survives.
0: That's right. If we forsake that, we've forsaken the very essence of us.
2: I agree. And when these individuals start to give up their decision-making ability and turn their minds over to something else, their minds become completely imbued with ego, we lose them.
0: Well, that's the beginning of what is called, from my point of view, from my side, possession.
2: I'm not familiar that much with possession. I have only seen it once or twice in my career. I do want to reiterate one thing, though. The majority of people who come to me to learn technical remote viewing.
0: Yes.
2: Are commonplace individuals that are balanced. They're very interested and enthusiastic. And we can spot individuals who are, nowadays we have to, because we've had so many disasters, not so many, but when the disasters occurred in the past, whether on the military team or in the case of one or two civilians,
0: yes.
2: Former students, they were real disasters.
0: Uh-huh. So that taught you a lesson.
2: It taught us a lesson, and we have to we really scrutinize the behaviors of individuals that come our way.
0: And you have a profile of the people you wouldn't touch.
2: It's not as much a profile as an art, not as much a science as a feeling.
1: Ed, it's art. What would be a red flag to you for somebody that you wouldn't want to deal with?
2: Frenetic behavior is one. That is one red flag. Another thing that we see, if an individual just cannot get away from, for instance, conspiracy theories, they're just conspiracy. We sometimes that is an indication that someone is perhaps a paranoid schizophrenic, and that's the worst case. We would absolutely never want to touch
0: that
2: to a paranoid schizophrenic.
1: Father, with what you've heard about remote viewing, those types of personalities aside, would there be a relatively safe way to do what Ed does?
0: Oh yeah, absolutely. You see, he. I mean, as twere, sort of, as his ordinary business, he laid out a system of checks and balances from the point of view of intention and method and technique, and an intimate knowledge of the various entities that do people this region in which he enters and works. And that is very different from the loosey-goosey, if I can use that expression, approach to opening my mind and receiving whatever comes into it.
2: May I say one other thing, Father?
0: Yes, of course, Ed.
2: I wish to in terms of experience, point out something else, too.
0: Yes.
2: In terms of the what one might call the shadow,
0: yes.
2: Demons and their ilk, I happen to be very afraid of them. I am very, they scare
0: the God you are.
2: Out of me.
0: Thank God you are.
2: Yes. But I'm not afraid that they will harm me because of my connection with God and with angels.
0: Yes.
2: That's
0: good.
2: The only reason that I can deal in the areas that I deal in.
0: Ed, could I stop you there and ask you a question which is pertinent?
2: Of course.
0: You said that you no longer need faith. Now, you see where I'm going.
2: Not essentially, but what I said was I feel that I have absolute trust now.
0: That's right. But faith, therefore, in on your lips meant something else other than what I mean by faith. Because, obviously, if you do depend on angelic protection and divine protection, you have what in classical terms would be called religious faith. Do you understand me?
2: Yes, I do.
0: But it's not so. I have no words to describe this, but it is one. You've made several acts of what we call theological faith throughout your entire discussion of this, and you have a certain almost childlike dependence on their protection.
2: Yes.
0: To preserve you, because that's why you venture into this field unafraid. In that sense, you have certain fears, or you take care of certain things out of respect for your enemy, or for the things that could deceive you.
2: What I meant was by that was that I can perceive what these things are.
0: That's
2: they
0: right.
2: are all the and in the past when I was a young man, before I was exposed and imbued and learned to be a professional in the techniques that I use, I did not know what these were.
0: Uh-huh.
2: And then I needed what I called, in my classical terms, faith. I had to rely upon a higher power, you know, my God, to protect me from these from the darkness. But now I can see into the darkness. I can shine this light in there and see, aha, over here is this, over there is that.
0: Yes.
2: That's
0: yes.
2: essentially what I mean.
0: That was enlightenment. You still have that dependence on protection, though.
2: Oh, absolutely.
0: Well, you see, that's the... Now, I only want to introduce a thing which I've talked about before, which I can never put exactly. It is the supernatural. The supernatural is the, by essence, in the Christian tradition and in the Jewish tradition too, but since I'm a Christian, I better speak authoritatively only about that. This idea of the supernatural is disturbing in one sense, but consoling in another sense, because the Christian idea is that the supernatural itself is totally alien to human nature, but has come to human nature to elevate it, and therefore to protect it in this field, but in the normal field of human behavior too, but that is alien to it in the sense that I myself cannot of myself, just with my human powers, attain the wisdom I need in order to avoid collision and damage and harm. That's the idea of the supernatural in Christianity.
1: Doctor, may I ask you this?
0: Sure.
1: Could Ed's understanding or enlightenment
0: yes.
1: protect him against possession?
0: It could, given merely the words he has used and the phrases he has used and what he has said. I find no trace of the things that betray the innate weakness of vanity or pride or self-reliance. I find a godliness in it. And that is one of the keys to it. He should be protected against it because the grace, the supernatural grace is there. And all I'm doing is saying that that has been with him apparently all along because he cited his own career as a young man and then getting into the dark corners and getting the light to see the lurking dangers that were there, to be able to detect an angel of light, which is really the shadow itself pretending and to trying to deceive him. So yes, the answer is yes. He can do that with impunity. but then that would mean that if I were to be fully and completely thorough in that answer, I'd have to sit down with Ed and say to him, all right, now tell me how you pray and how you think and how you behave and how you live and your morality, et cetera. And I have no intention of doing that to Ed because he wouldn't do it to me in public anyway.
1: All right. Ed, do you want to hang on a little bit longer?
2: I'm digging in to Father Martin's time, and I can hang in for another 30 minutes.
1: All right, why don't we do another 30 minutes? Father, is that all right with you?
0: That's lovely.
1: All right, good. We will be back, and we will do exactly that next. I'm Art Bell. Well, all right, back now to Dr. Malachi Martin and Major...
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1: Exactly that, and obviously that is not the exact word, but it's a method of exploring and remote viewing, especially with view to intelligence, military, and I suppose civilian, and also as regards human behavior. Now, and he has pointed out that they have learned by bitter lessons that certain types of people, certain characters, are simply not fitted to be brought along this way because of the dire results that take place. And he didn't expand on that, and there's no need to. We can imagine what he means by it. The position of the exorcist, where we come in, is somebody who has gone off the rails, as it were. Somebody who has not merely become frenetic, but does seem to be possessed, as the classical term has it, and in his terms it is that the shadow has become completely all-powerful over a particular individual, and the simple technique we use is a technique of confrontation between the exorcist and the exorcee, the possessed person, the presumably possessed person, and that's the initial problem to find out, is the person really possessed or is it something else? And the confrontation between the exorcist and the exorcee, and an exercise of authority over the shadow, and forcing the shadow by the authority of God, of Christ, to depart. That's roughly the area we have covered. And by the way, I must ask a simple question of spelling. I don't know how to spell Citex. Is it Cite, C-I-T-E-X?
2: Yeah. Father Martin, it's a transliteration of the Greek letter C, P-S-I, Psi.
1: Oh, Citex. And T-E-X, is it?
2: T-I-T-E-C-H.
1: T-E-C-H, all right. And Ed, is it D-A-M-E-S is the way you spell your name?
2: That's correct.
1: I didn't know that. That's all right. I want to sum up because I would like to correspond or to be in contact with you, if I may. I suppose I'll find it some in California. I'll bet to find your...
2: I'll make that connection, and Art will be our middleman. I was going to ask you that perhaps we could corroborate in the future, or is there a case that an exorcist case in the past that you found intractable or irresolvable that perhaps my company could turn its attention to perhaps...
1: There may well be, and I think we should talk about that between the two of us outside of the public radio. But an answer to Art Bell's question, no. I have no... I'm not even chary about entrusting myself to the methods and the technology I've used, because it seems to me, Major Ed, and I'm speaking as a priest here and as an exorcist, it seems to me that you are overshadowed by a godliness which I can only ascribe to my Savior. Now, I'm using my Christian language, and you'll forgive that.
2: Need to forget that.
1: Yeah,
2: but I'm also a simple Christian.
1: Yeah, I know. And basically, it's a great simplicity. And there's a whole elaboration of that about the humanity of our Lord Jesus and what he has done and what he does, the power that he gives and the authority it gives. But that's simply, those are the details of it all. So, Art, to conclude that, my answer to your question, no. I would have really, really illimitable trust in the methods that Major Ed Dames uses and the techniques. I have no qualms whatever. I really have not.
3: I find that remarkable. You both apparently agree on the general nature of the middle ground.
1: That middle plateau, we both know. I

0: think we've both been there, or are there, in that sense, in the work we do. Do you agree, Ed?
1: I absolutely do.
2: Many, many Christians, people who would call this program or send me faxes, would say that what Ed is doing is of the devil.
1: Art, may I interrupt you and say that the head of the Presidential Foreign Intelligence Board, when briefed on the existence of our program, stated after he went sheet white that man should not know these things until he dies.
0: It's a funny inversion of what happened in the garden, according to Genesis. It really is. You know, you shall be as gods, as if it was a temptation. But you see, Art, if I could break in there, I really do think that this is a charism that has been developed in Ed Dames and his associates, if he has them, who are like him, and it is the work of God, because it does enlighten us as to the shadowy personages that inhabit the middle plateau and that entrap people so that finally they end up on my doorstep in a pitiable condition. I remember being approached by some members of the armed forces, let me put it very vaguely, in the 80s, and their complaint was, and Ed will understand this completely better than I do myself even, look, we have trained officers in certain techniques, and we find that they have now developed symptoms that you describe in your last book about possession.
1: Oh. It's been my experience, Father Martin, that those individuals who have taken lives in combat,
0: yes,
1: the more lives that a soldier has taken, there seems to be a storage area.
0: Yes.
1: It's a denial. And
0: yes,
1: when one is by vocation, or by order, is partakes of things that are spiritual, all this comes out of the closet. And I have seen soldiers break into pieces and stay broken.
0: Absolutely.
1: Because they've taken a human life.
0: And from the, could I say this and be understood, because I want to be understood by you, looking at it from the inside, it's logical. I mean, it's almost a necessary consequence.
2: Wow. Ed, I think we really can't do any more than this. I am surprised at the result that we got between the two of you and pleased by it. And I would imagine you are, too.
0: I'm very surprised and I'm very pleased. And I've learned so much and I've been enriched by this. I have really, I want to thank you, James.
1: This has been nothing but an honor for me, Father Martin.
0: May God go with you and give you the grace.
2: Ed, my friend, thank you.
1: A pleasure to mine.
2: SciTech's Ed Dames. And as I said, he has promised to join us once again and is going to target himself this Hale-Bopp comet headed our way. And we'll see what Ed has to say about it. All right. Dr. Martin.
0: Yes.
2: You have a new book. It's called Windswept House.
0: That's right.
2: What is the central tenet? What were you trying to tell everybody in Windswept House?
0: I was trying to tell them the condition of the present pope in relation to the papacy. In other words, the book says the following. For some time now, actually for about 5 to 8 years, it's hard to pin it down, there's been a movement amongst the more powerful servants of the papacy, cardinals and bishops, in Europe and in America, to persuade the present pope to resign and retire, which he can do legally, by the way. The law of the church says that a pope may resign, and he needs give no reason to anybody on the face of the earth why he resigns.
2: Indeed.
0: Now, there has been pressure on him to resign, and since he turned the age 75 and is now he's in his 77th year and in very bad health, the pressures are enormous on him, so much so that the document they drew up to illustrate their wishes, and this document was in his hands towards the end of the 80s and the beginning of the 90s, he has yielded so far to this extent that he's drawn up another document which pertains to some legislation he would like to pass before he dies concerning the health of popes. In other words, supposing a pope becomes a vegetable.
2: Mm-hmm.
0: Supposing he is rendered totally incapable of movement, physical movement. Supposing he goes mad. Supposing there's dementia there.
2: Yes.
0: So he has drawn up this. He has not signed it because he would trap himself if he did, because he'd be giving rules that should apply to him. However, the pressure on him has been very big to resign, and their motives for doing so is this. They say, we have such problems nowadays that only a more forward-looking, more liberal-minded pope can really collaborate with the forces amongst human society to stave off disasters. They're talking about two disasters. They're talking about what they call the population explosion. We are, 5.2 billion now.
2: That's right.
0: And we're heading, they say, for 7.5 in the year 2030, and so on. And that's the number one problem. And number two problem is education. The first problem of explosion, they say, can be curbed by abortion, contraception, sterilization. And
2: yes,
0: sterilization is already being used in third world countries, manufactured by Canadian and American companies.
2: Might even add euthanasia.
0: And euthanasia. That's exactly. To deal with what some of the demographers who are heartless, the useless eaters.
2: Useless eaters, yeah.
0: Yes, useless eaters. Little babies and old guys like me. But I say that as a joke. The last sentence, the last phrase of it. Now, of course, the present pope is absolutely adamant. I mean, you mentioned abortion, contraception, sterilization.
2: Adamant,
0: euthanasia,
2: yes.
0: And he's airborne with the indignation. So they say, but we, all right, you can cavil about abortion, but anyway, contraception, can't we lighten up on that to some degree? Because even the officially blessed form of family limitation by Roman Catholics called natural family planning implies a certain contraceptive mentality.
2: Certainly.
0: So that's the difficulty. But he was saying, no. So they say we need somebody who is more receptive. Secondly, then, within the church itself, we do need, I think, today, the modern mind does say, it would be better if a priest had the option of celibacy or the option of marriage. And then thirdly, there is the phenomenon of our age. One of the big phenomena is the rise of women as such. Feminism in the good and the bad sense, because there's a good and a bad sense to everything. And the fact is, why shouldn't women be ordained priests? Why should it be all male? Does priesthood depend on testicles? Pardon my language, but that's briefly the argument that comes down. Is biology destiny in this matter? So they say that we need a forward-looking man who will be young enough and perceptive enough to start moving on these fronts, because in that case, then we can collaborate with the vast movement outside by very powerful and flourishing men and organizations for the control of food and the better nourishment. So the awful figures today for the malnutrition, and I forget the actual figures, but it's frightening.
2: It is.
0: The amount of children that are suffering from malnutrition. So the pressure on him is great for that. He has refused so far, obviously, because he hasn't resigned. I do feel that the pressure has been so great on him, and his health now is so precarious, that it is now 50-50. By the way, I'm not a betting man. As I said to him before, I lost a few dollars on the Yankees a couple of weeks ago. My betting is not exactly blessed by God. But I do feel that it is now 50-50% possible that within one calendar year we will have another pope. He may resign or he may die, because his health is precarious. He has Parkinson's disease, there's no doubt about that.
2: Mm-hmm.
0: And by the way, it is accompanied by episodic dementia in its early stages. But again, I'm not authoritative in this matter, but I'm told this. He has also an osteoporosis, and he breaks things easily if he falls or hits against things. And then he has been operated for cancer.
2: Father, what you're talking about is sort of a papal version of a living will.
0: That's right.
2: That's really what it is. And you say he will not sign it himself.
0: Well, he may finally sign it and then resign.
2: I see.
0: The pressure on him is very big. Now, by the way, the pressure is big because it comes not merely from his own people, his own colleagues, as it were, bishops and cardinals. It comes from very powerful organizations who share the same opinion as those colleagues. Or the colleagues share the same opinion. For instance, there's no doubt about it that the thinking of the World Wildlife Fund in this matter, beginning with Prince Philip of Edinburgh and go on down along, or of the Ford Foundation, the Rockefeller Foundation, the Pew and Draper Funds, they all think the same thing. They're all very keen on controlling the population, and they agree with those who would like to see a change of Pope. And everybody acknowledges the Pope's achievements and his work for peace and his compassion. We all know that. But they say we need a younger man now. The book is about that and about the pressures on John Paul.
2: Well, I would like to get your views on it. And to start with, let me ask you, I had no idea such a document existed. Would it not, in a way, for him to hold on in way past the point where this document would have taken effect, had it been signed, for him to hold on and then sign it at the very end, would that not be, in essence, morally wrong, if not sinful?
0: Well, it would be, at least put it like this, because I must have some reverence for him, Martin, you understand that, it would be reprehensible.
2: Reprehensible.
0: What grade of immorality, how far it's venial or mortal, is something else. And I find it very hard to decide that in the person of my Pope. And he is my Pope, and I am a priest of his church, and I'm a practicing one. I say Mass every morning and all that, the usual priest stuff.
2: Priest
0: behavior. You know, I don't want to make a big thing out of it, but it's very sacred for me. It's my
2: essence,
0: it's my life. But yes, it would be reprehensible. Because then he's putting his own personal position in preference to the good of the universal church. If the good of the universal church will be served by his resigning. And that's the crucial decision he has to make. And the book actually ends on that crucial note of doubt in his mind. Should he or shouldn't he?
2: So the book is not an advocacy, wasn't an advocacy
0: no.
2: tool for you. You didn't advocate
0: no.
2: that he should sign this and resign.
0: No. I leave it a pendant. The book ends on a pendant note, and I've been blamed for that. They said, why didn't you decide the issue? I said, well, the issue has not been yet decided by the man who must decide it.
2: All right, I want to ask you about those three areas, that is population, the option of marriage for priests, and perhaps the women's movement and their place in the church. We'll be right back. My guest is Dr. Malachi Martin. All right, here we go. Back now to Dr. Malachi Martin in Manhattan, where it's getting very late. Welcome back to the show, Doctor.
0: It's a pleasure to be here, and it's still early morning.
2: It is, yes. Early morning.
0: And this conversation is so stimulating that I find it difficult to imagine going to sleep, although I'm sure if you told me to go to sleep, I would do so immediately. You know, that lovely condition.
2: All right.
0: Anyway, let's go on.
2: Let us do that. Now, there have been many studies in which rats have been put together in a tight little area. Inevitably, they end up killing each other, eating each other alive, behaving very badly indeed. Our world population, though the planet can hold many people, I'm not sure it can support many people, and we have many, many, many people. What is your position on birth control?
0: Well, I'll tell you, Art, first of all, I think that the phrase sustainable development is susceptible of a decent explanation. I'm sure Hitler would also use sustainable development in a completely different sense, and
2: yes,
0: Stalin would
2: yes,
0: too.
2: Yes.
0: I think we people can use it in a good sense. As regards birth control or the control of population, I'd rather put it in the general plane.
2: All right.
0: I can in no way sanction the killing of life once it has started in the womb. I cannot, in any sense of the word. I just can't. I can't take that from the point of view of natural law and then from the point of view of the mandate of my Savior as I regard him.
2: No abortion at any stage.
0: No abortion at any stage, no, is not justified. Even the extreme cases that one hears of, rape and...
2: Incest,
0: no. There's no way I can sanction the killing of a human life. In any sense, that applies to capital punishment as well as everything else, even though I share the indignation of the population when somebody is really a killer, you know what I mean?
2: Mm-hmm.
0: There's this instinct, let's kill him, let's get rid of him, but I can't even sanction that.
2: All right, what about those wonderful little birth control pills that, if taken regularly as prescribed, to 90% or better will prevent birth?
0: Well, they will interfere with, you see, Catholic doctrine is very rigid, and I think will remain so in spite of the zigzag splits today. It says that once there's conception, once there's a zygote clinging to the endometrial wall of the womb,
2: yes,
0: that's a human soul, even though it's utterly undeveloped. And you can't interfere with that once that's there. Now, most of the abortifacients, most of the pills are abortifacients. They will evacuate that life once started. That's why, to a certain degree, many Catholics practice some form of blockage, the old pessary idea,
2: mm-hmm.
0: The old condom idea.
2: Or rhythm.
0: Then rhythm is a different thing. Because a lot of Catholics today, including the authorities, say it's okay if you follow the rhythm of your body in certain moments when the woman is fertile, you avoid.
2: All right, let's back away from that and move back to blockage.
0: Yes.
2: All right, how do you look at that?
0: Blockage, you interfere. You see, the difficulty is this, that here's the Catholic difficulty with that. And it's a real difficulty. And many Catholics have changed in this point, but it still is a difficulty. If I block the natural performance of the marital act, let's call it that.
2: Yes.
0: That means that I have a contraceptive mentality. Because the Catholic ideal is to be within the limits of nature and the dictates of nature, to be open to what God sends. Now, for instance, God does send me the power of walking on a precipice and falling down 300 feet to my death on the rocks below if I don't tempt God by doing that, because I may lose my balance. But the point I'm making is that he does give us the power of not coming together with my wife, say, when she is in a fertile period, if she has regular menses, by the way. That's another problem altogether. And many people try to apply the Catholic natural family planning and found out that she was irregular,
2: mm-hmm.
0: and therefore they conceived.
2: Oh, yes.
0: And I know one family that conceived 6 children already.
2: It is, nevertheless, though, still a sort of a blockage, isn't it?
0: It is, mentally.
2: Yes.
0: It is. And actually, I've always thought of the NFP mentality, natural family planning mentality, as a contraceptive mentality, because
2: yes.
0: de facto, I am avoiding contraception. I am avoiding conception.
2: There you are.
0: So, I mean, you know, between that and the actual contraceptive mentality, which says we shall use a condom or we shall use, the intrauterine apparatus,
2: mm-hmm.
0: or the pills,
2: mm-hmm.
0: de facto, the intention is the same. However, some moralists and some church authorities would allow you use the natural family planning because it is within the movement of nature. It's within the prescriptions of nature. I don't hold that, but that's merely my personal interpretation. But I'm rather rigid on this matter. So what is the answer, Art? Don't laugh at me when I say it. Don't do it. It's
2: don't
0: hard.
2: Just don't do it.
0: Abstention.
2: Mm-hmm.
0: Yeah.
2: All right. There are many, Father, who said that the reason that Catholicism has this view is because the church wants more Catholics.
0: Yes, that was an old shibboleth against the church. But actually, I've never found a trace of that. Now, I've passed through all the echelons of training, philosophy, theology, and papal service, and that never enters into it. It's never that. It's the horror of interfering with an act which is of itself a natural entity. And I've never seen any place, by the way, in any of the theoreticians or the theologians or in the books or in the lectures, and I passed through it all. I spent 18 years training before they allowed me to preach a sermon. I've never found a trace of that mentality officially. Now, it may be that somebody said, well, let's have as many babies as we can style.
2: Well, we did talk about politics earlier.
0: Yes, we did. Yes, I know. Well, that's Ben Trovato, as they say, that's a well-chosen remark. But it's never, no pope has ever said that, and therefore we will increase and multiply and have more Catholics and dominate the population of the world. I've never found that, but it's an old shibboleth, chiefly because Catholics used to have orphanages, and with pregnant, young pregnant women who are unmarried, they would adopt the child.
2: Yes.
0: And there have been many abuses in that regard, by the way. There was a recent 60-minute program on that, which was dreadfully distressing, the lengths to which they went in order to get the babies that were conceived illegitimately, as they used to say in those days. So that's where I stand on the matter. I do not think that any invasion of that serves finally the glory of God.
2: Then if you were Pope,
0: yes,
2: you would resist, as this Pope has, any real change in that area?
0: I would, Ed. I would. Art. I would indeed. I would do something else, though, more positive. I would set about a different sex ed program than Catholic bishops have allowed in America and in Canada.
2: In what sense?
0: Well, you see, the sex ed program, if you examine it nakedly, not to pun, by the way, examine it as it is, it's a program that stimulates sexual excitement and interest.
2: Oh?
0: Yeah, it's not educational. And then if you turn to the, you know, Catholic couples today in most dioceses in America must go through what they call Cana conferences. They're called Cana because Cana was the marriage feast at which Jesus functioned at the beginning of his preaching in the Gospels. And the Cana conferences are supposed to enlighten the fiancés, the engaged couples, as to their obligations. But again, it has taken in this country, to a large extent, a sexual turn. And it doesn't educate, because I think that the one faculty we have, the sexual power, the faculty, requires great education, especially today when we've passed through the swinging 70s and the swinging 80s.
2: Oh, yes.
0: And the AIDS written 90s. We need education. So I would change all that. I'd make sure we had another sex ed attitude completely. And I would not ask children to experiment with bananas and carrots, which they do.
2: So your attitude is basically boils down to just don't do it.
0: Just don't do it, but educate the human being to know that you haven't got to do it all the time, and when you do it, it must be done within a reasoned existence. You must be able to afford the child, and you must be able to afford the education, and all the other human considerations that make a responsible citizen.
2: That's asking a lot of
0: it is.
2: Of a person, indeed.
0: It is. An awful lot, and there are going to be accidents along the way and violations, but we have remedies for those, too.
2: All right. Very traditional, indeed. All right.
0: It is, Art.
2: Yes. All right. Let us see if you are also traditional in the area of marriage for priests.
0: Yes.
2: Now, you've been a priest a very long time, Father.
0: I have, since 1954.
2: Have you found the battle with the flesh to be a difficult one, or did you early on come to an understanding and are at rest with it?
0: Art, I must be awfully frank on this point, because otherwise I wouldn't be happy
2: Please
0: with
2: do.
0: Myself.
2: Please do.
0: The battle with the flesh stops when the last nail is put in your coffin, as far as I'm concerned. That's when it stops.
2: I'm sure that's correct.
0: I know it's that way. Now, difficulty or easement in this matter is, on the one hand, subjective, and on the other hand, objective. It's subjective in the sense that a lot goes into it. Your early background, your nature,
2: mm-hmm.
0: Your character, the examples you've had around you, your early habits, the way you're trained. For instance, let me tell you this much, that in Ireland of my day, I became a Jesuit at the age of 18. I never dated anybody. I never went to a dance in my life.
2: Mm.
0: We had no such thing as co-education at all. We had separation of the sexes, and we didn't look on it as separation of the sexes. It was the natural way we all behaved. It was the ambient in which we lived. Mm. We had parties at Christmas and Easter and birthdays in which we all were present, male and female, young boys and young girls. But there was a regimentation or a rule of life then which governed everything, the clothes you wore and the way you looked and the way you touched. And, of course, we were naughty at times. There's no doubt about that. And there was masturbation, of course. And there was mutual petting when our parents weren't looking and things like that. But nothing grave and nothing sustained and certainly nothing permanent at all. It was a different thing completely. Now, has it been easy? Oh, Ed, I'm 76, you know, and I must tell you that the early part of my life, there were struggles. There's no doubt about that. Thank God they ended as they did. About the age of 65 or 70, things cleared up in the sense that it became easier to be reflective about it, not because I lost interest in the male and female aspect of life, but because other things came in that fascinated me more readily.
2: You nevertheless remember the days of struggle.
0: Oh, Lord, do I? Listen, remember, I have my days of struggle.
2: Then
0: never ceases it.
2: Okay, with respect then to marriage for priests as an option.
0: Well, I'll tell you, if life goes on as it's going at the present moment, I do not see. Well, let me explain that. If the pressures continue to mount on this matter, and they are mounting every year, especially in America,
2: yes,
0: and Canada. If they continue to mount, I cannot see the authorities escaping the necessity of allowing the option of marriage. Why do I say that? Because if I took a poll tomorrow of the 280 bishops in the U.S., in the United States of America, and of the, I don't know how many bishops there are in Canada, I suppose there are about 20 or 30 or 40, a majority would say, make it optional today. And they have said so. They have said so.
2: Rome doesn't take a lot of polls, does it?
0: Well, actually, Rome does, but pretends it doesn't.
2: I see.
0: Yes, they take polls. they've got a man in Washington, the Pope's man, Cacciavillan is his name. He's an archbishop. And he is continually taking polls on all these questions.
2: Really? Rome's pollster.
0: Oh, yes, Rome's pollster. And Rome has this pollster in every country. And they take polls on the point, and they don't always listen to the polls, I say. They don't even pretend they take them, but they do. And they have this index of leading Catholic indicators, which indicate the condition of Catholicism. And it's published there. They finally are beginning to publish that. Now, this is regards the actual mounting pressures. There are big pressures mounting. And there are underlying faults in the pressure. For instance, it is said by many priests, and many bishops too, stupidly, by the way, they say, well, if we did this, we'd have less deviancy, less pedophilia, which, of course, is garbage psychologically. Any psychologist or any psychiatrist will tell you that there's more deviancy amongst married people than amongst celibates.
2: Mm-hmm.
0: So it has no bearing on it whatever. Deviancy is deviancy, and there's more of it in married people, apparently, than amongst the so-called bachelors or celibate crowd of men and women.
2: So that despite the press's reporting on it because it's a very sensational subject, the actual amount of it you're saying is much less than in the average or in the regular population.
0: Much less. What is mounting is this idea that it's a human right which the church has interfered with for a long time and shouldn't any longer. But it is the pressures, the socio-cultural and political pressures that are changing this. Now, will the church yield on it? I think the pressures are mounting in such a way that in certain regions, say Latin America, that the church may waive the rule it has of celibacy. It may well. What do I think? Oh, I think it's going to be a net loss.
2: That was going to be my next question.
0: Yes.
2: A net loss for all of those in the church.
0: Yes, because I know it's anecdotal to tell you about it, but I was a U.S. chaplain for the U.S. Air Force and with paratroopers in Turkey for a period of my life. And we used to go on long trips to the radar domes that the USA maintained around the Black Sea, listening to the Soviet broadcasts. And it was the time when there was a great competition about space and missile development. And I remember there were long trips, and the men, the officers who drove me, always called it an 18-beer trip or a 30-beer trip. We had 30 cans of beer because Turkey was terribly hot in the summer.
2: Oh, yes.
0: But I remember talking to them, and the chief chaplain with us in Incirlik, we were stationed in Incirlik, at the base there in Turkey, southern Turkey, southeastern Turkey. the chief chaplain was Woody. He was a Protestant chaplain, a very decent fellow, married with children, and a very decent man, and very good to me. I was a minor chaplain. I was a temporary chaplain, by the way. But I remember the men used to say to me, you know, they say, Father, look, having made a confession to me, made the confessions in the car traveling around, if you were like Woody, if you had a wife and went home at night to your wife and children, we wouldn't tell you all these things. We wouldn't trust you in the same way. It's not that we distrust Woody. We think he's a great guy. But and some of his own people, the Protestants in the forest here, have a great love for him. But they haven't got the same approach, the same intimacy with him as we have with you, because we know that you are ours. You belong to us in a special way. And I was only a parish priest temporarily and in various parts of my life, because I was generally in scholarly work or diplomatic work or something like that, or teaching. But the times I was, the degree of closeness between a pastor and his people, behaving himself, hearing their confessions, serving them, baptizing them, and shriving them when they're sinful, or say they're sinful, and helping them to die in God, the closeness is something unbelievable, Art. It really is. And it's all, I think, influenced by the fact that you are totally at their disposal.
2: So then there would be a degree of loss in that area.
0: There would be a degree of loss in that area. Now, by the way, look, there are certain sections of the Catholic Church, like the Maronite Rite, which is the Catholics of Lebanon, who have always been married. And then there are Greek Orthodox churches and the Russian Orthodox churches. Their priests can be married. Their bishops, no. But they allow their priests to marry. And they have a very magnificent priestly tradition, you know? So this is a human law. Just has developed in the West to be the universal norm.
2: Doctor, hold it right there.
0: Sure.
2: We'll be right back to you, top of the hour. You're listening to CBC. Now, back to Dr. Malachi Martin. Dr. Martin, maybe this will set it off properly. I just got a fax. It says, Art, there is no question that there have been horrible injustices toward women throughout history. But it seems today as if the feminists are so determined to achieve equality with men that they do not care whether they concurrently bring down the very institutions they are trying to achieve equality in. How do you feel about that?
0: I'll tell you, Arsh, the first thing that strikes me is this, and I've often asked women, very powerful women I know who are leaders in, say there's a group called the Women's Leadership Forum, and I know all the leaders very well personally. Mm-hmm. I've eaten with them and walked with them and talked with them and discussed things and wobbled with them in a friendly, loving fashion. I've always asked them, when they happen to use the expression, who wants to be equal to a man? If I want to be equal to you, it means that I regard you as superior.
2: Uh-huh. That's right.
0: The mentality I started with, first of all. Then, of course, there comes the fact we must acknowledge the dire effects of male chauvinism. Take medicine alone, Art. I mean, medicine has been created on the male body. And for male ailments. And this is brought home to me very, very sharply when I had open heart surgery a couple of years ago. And I said to the doctor, Subramanian, a marvelous Indian doctor in Lenox Hill Hospital in New York, is it the same operation for women? And he started laughing. He said, no, this was invented for the male body.
2: Yes.
0: We have to adapt it for the female body. And this applies to the whole gamut of health. It is really men's ailments that were envisaged by men.
2: No, it really is true. And if you look at the budgets allocated for study of problems, disproportionately they're allocated to men.
0: Mm-mm. You're right there. And then there's now a big push to get a study of breast cancer. But it's mainly women pushing it. It wasn't done by the academic community. Mm-hmm. So there has been injustice there. And then there's no doubt about it in finance and in industry. And in the armed forces, and in general, in public life, women were given second place in that sense. They were considered to be the weaker vessel, and just their proper place was at home, having babies and cooking and taking care of the house and the family. Now, there's nothing wrong with all that. The thinking was that the time came when women were needed in the workforce and when women felt they should go into the workforce. There's a different force blowing today, and it has also entered into the church. And there's the difficulty. Now, there are some women, just a few, very highly placed in the Vatican as regards decision-making. And between you and me and the Holy Spirit, Art, if I want something from John Paul II, and at times I've wanted something for other people, obviously,
2: yes,
0: I always go to one of those women.
2: Oh, why?
0: Because they have a direct manner, they go straight to the horse's mouth, and they usually get what we ask for.
2: I see.
0: Because they simply have that, they have this power of communication. The men are all tied up with their egos. And they're not.
2: Well,
0: so it's a good sign. Now, the difficulty is when you come to the question of ordination.
2: Yes.
0: That's a different question completely. And I must say, it's a trap into which I've seen so many so-called eminent bishops and theologians fall, that they finally reduce them to saying, just because you have testicles, you can become a priest. You know, it comes down to that. Because you ask them why there was one man. To give you an example of the difficulty, and it does illustrate for our listeners, there's one bishop who was very adamant, but he was an Anglican bishop, but a very celibate man and a very good bishop, by the way, he's in Canada. And he finally was splutteringly reduced to saying that, no, unless you're male, you can't be a priest. And that determines your ability to become a priest. And of course, which is a dreadful conclusion, because then it reduces the whole question of priesthood to physical things. And there's nothing wrong with the physical things, except one would have thought it was a higher reason that you became a priest.
2: Well, what is the higher reason? In other words, why may a woman not be a priest?
0: Well, I'll tell you why a woman, a female, God has arranged, as the church says, that women do not become priests. It's for the very same reason, and I'm not really dodging the question, I'm giving you the reason, but it's a very profound reason, and let's hope the time allows us to at least delve into it.
2: Sure.
0: It's this. For instance, Christianity says God the Son became man. Christianity also says, by implication, God the Father could not have become man, and God the Holy Ghost could not have become man. And the reason is this. It's the nature of God, the nature of the Trinity. The Son can be generated, can be born. The Father was never born, and the Son, the Holy Ghost was never born. Their natures, their personalities are such that they, being born in any sense, doesn't fit in with their personalities. Whereas it does with the Son. He's the Son. He's generated by his Father and his Mother, usually. Now, the basic reason is this, that within creation, as a Catholic sees it traditionally, only a man pictures, reflects, reproduces the function that Jesus chiefly filled, namely as high priest. A woman does something else. She actually is the source of eternity. She's the source of future generations. She's the source of love and marital bonding. But she doesn't reproduce at all. Her function is not to reproduce the functions that Christ had as high priest. It's as simple as that, and it's as complicated as that. It's a long consideration. And there's a deep theological reason buried there, and it's very hard to give it in a few words, but that's the essence of it, that only a male reproduces, and not because he's a male, but because he's a son. He's generated. And the Son, Jesus himself, was generated by the Father in eternity, and he was generated in Mary's womb by the Holy Spirit. He reproduces that condition, that origin, that personality of the Son, and therefore he can reproduce, therefore, the functions of that Son as high priest. That's the essence of the theology of priesthood, and of course it doesn't apply to women. Women have a greater in the eyes of the of Christian theology, they have a more noble function. They conceive.
2: You're a very traditional priest, aren't you?
0: Yes, Art, I am. I'm dyed in the wool in that. It has informed my entire existence and corrected the cannibalism of my nature. And I'm a natural bum, and I'm also a natural barbarian, I think.
2: So you must have a great sympathy, then, for the Pope who is being assaulted by the liberals.
0: Yes, I am. I do know that there's this inconsistency in my Pope, which I regret very much, but he has it, and I have to bow in front of consistencies. Most of our characters are inconsistent, and his inconsistency is as follows. That on questions of, say, abortion, contraception, homosexuality, genetic experiments, anything like that, he is absolutely adamant. Absolutely adamant.
2: Mm-hmm.
0: On everything else, he's liberal. He really is liberal. By the way, if you go to the Holy Father and say to him, Holy Father, may I commit an abortion, he gets airborne. You know, sparks fly.
2: Sure.
0: And same thing with contraception, same thing with homosexuality, same thing with divorce and remarriage. No, sir, nothing like that. But if you say to him, Holy Father, I would like to see women priests, he becomes pathetic. And he will say to you, I wish I had the power. There's no sudden, he doesn't become airborne. He's not protesting, but he wished he had. And by the way, in the year 1995, there was a meeting of 15,000 altar servers, you know, those people that serve the masses in the churches, in St. Peter's Square, 15,000 of them, and the Pope came out to address them, and he came out on the famous balcony of St. Peter's. Now, there were 4,000 girl servers there amongst the 15,000, and he knew that. And he said to them in his speech, to the enthusiastic speech, he said, I hope that some of you or the majority of you will one day celebrate Mass at the altar.
2: All right. So,
0: and he knew what he was talking about.
2: In many areas, then, he is altogether too liberal for you.
0: Well, too liberal. No, I regard liberalism and the way he's liberal as fatal errors. I regard it. But listen, I'm a little man. No wonder they didn't make me Pope. I couldn't manage it, Art. So, I mean, I can't judge him. Just from my poor little mind, it is very dangerous what he has attempted to do outside of sexual morality. It is very dangerous. He has endangered the integrity of his organization, not of the Catholic faith, but the organization itself is in danger due to his liberalism as regards sharing things with other religions.
2: So then, given an opportunity, you would urge him to resign.
0: That's a judgment, Art, I'd be afraid to make because, I'm just a poor little fella.
2: On the air, doctor, or off the air?
0: Both. I really have no... I would, by the way. I don't think... You see, I'm looking at his replacement. And the replacements are awful in my book. The possible replacements. You see, there is now a race. Anybody coming from Rome nowadays who tells you the truth and who speaks to you Roman language of what they're talking about, they're all talking about one thing and one thing only, the conclave. Mm. And you know what that means.
2: Yes.
0: It means they're lining up for the next pope. There's no doubt about it. This is the evening of John Paul II's papacy. We all know it. And therefore, the papabile, as they call them, the popable ones, have come to the fore. And none of them are to my liking.
2: May I run a theory of life by you, Doctor?
0: Please do. Please do. I'd love to hear it.
2: And I bet it applies to your situation as well as mine. And it is that I watched the change. I'm only 51.
0: Good heavens.
2: You're 76.
0: That's great.
2: And I even at 51, I look at the changes that are going on in society, and I have sort of come to the conclusion that as we get older, and society continues to change and change and change, by the time we're ready to go, or near ready to go, we sort of look up and say, Lord, these people are out of their minds. Get me out of here. I'm ready to go.
0: That is a sentiment that starts as a tiny voice about my age. I'm sure when I get to the end of the 70s, I'll be saying, Lord, look, please give me a ticket. You know, have mercy on us all. I suppose it's inevitable because so many of your friends go, so many things change, that you feel that you're no longer really at home. Do you understand me?
2: Yes, I certainly do.
0: little pieces of you have departed. My parents are gone. My closest friends are gone. My brothers are gone, three of them. And it's not that I go around moaning and groaning. I don't. You know me too well.
2: I understand.
0: But I do feel that a lot of me has departed with them and is waiting for me.
2: Yes.
0: You know what I mean? We'll all get together again. But I agree with you fully about the way life changes.
2: And no doubt up there, the church is the way you recall it.
0: Yes. Of course.
2: All right. I would like to begin to take some calls here, if we might.
0: Okay, so
2: lots of people want to talk to you. So, east of the Rockies, you're on the air with Dr. Malachi Martin. Hi. Hello there. No, I guess I didn't push the right button. First time caller line, you're on the air with Dr. Malachi Martin. Hi.
3: Yes.
2: Hello.
3: Hello.
2: Yes, you're on the air. Hello.
3: Yes, I'm on. Am I on the air?
2: Yes, you are. Turn your radio off.
3: Oh, okay.
2: You've got to do that right away.
0: That's the difficulty.
2: All right. If you have your radio on, folks,
3: my radio's off. Sorry,
2: where are you calling from?
3: San Diego, California. Long way away.
2: Okay, FMB. All right.
3: Yes. First of all, I wanted to say that it's fascinating to... I'm a little nervous here.
0: Don't be nervous at all. We're all nervous from that point.
3: Thanks. I just wanted to say this is... Dr. Malachi Martin reminds me of some detective story that he's in New York in the middle of the night, and he's mysterious and very fascinating. And I mean that as a compliment, though.
0: Yeah.
3: So it just reminds me of something out of an old detective novel or something.
2: Hmm.
3: But
0: well, interesting.
3: But what I wanted to ask was, would you... guess who you think would be the next pope, and I have ventured a guess or a possible candidate of the Archbishop of Milan, Carlo M. Martini, and I was wondering if you were familiar with him.
0: Yes, I know Carlo Martini. He was rector of the house, the last house in which I lived. Although he wasn't rector when I was there.
3: Oh, okay.
0: At the Pontifical Biblical Institute.
3: Right.
0: He was a Jesuit. A very brilliant man, by the way, and good at his biblical profession as well as in cardinaling. He has become a front runner for the papacy.
3: Oh, he's on the side of Rome then?
0: Oh, yeah.
3: Well, per se.
0: He's although he's Cardinal Archbishop of Milan, he's one of the front runners.
3: So he could possibly be the next pope?
0: He could possibly be elected the next pope.
3: Wow, that's fascinating.
0: Yes.
3: And I was wondering, it was interesting to me, you've been talking about feminism.
0: Yes.
3: And it was interesting to me that the new version of the Psalms for the Catholic Americans was disapproved by Rome. Is this a sign of what you were talking about?
0: Well, you see, what happened was that the translators of the new version of the Psalms decided to be inclusivist, and therefore they wiped out any his or her, his or him.
3: Right.
0: That's ridiculous. It goes to extraordinary lengths, and the use of the word man was ruled out.
3: I see.
0: You know, and human even is avoided because the word man is in it.
3: Right.
0: At the demands of many feminists, and really, English becomes re-emasculated as a language. You know what I mean?
3: Right, I understand. Gender neutral.
0: Gender neutral. There's no such thing. We're not gender neutral, you know.
3: Right.
0: I know Hungarian is, and my Gaelic language, my native tongue Gaelic can be also gender neutral.
3: Right.
0: That doesn't mean they don't cease to be chauvinists. The Irish and the Hungarians are terrible male chauvinists.
3: Right. Well, it was an honor to talk to you, and thank you for your time.
2: Thank you for your call.
3: Okay, bye.
2: And take care. Father, take a rest a few moments. We'll break here at the bottom of the hour and come back and dive into these phone lines.
0: Lovely. I'll be
2: all great. Right. My guest is Dr. Malachi Martin, and I guess I'm going all over the place here with titles. So be it, I guess. I guess that's just the way I have to do it. I feel this respect, and I have to figure out some way to demonstrate it, but I'm not doing it consistently. So be it. At any rate, if you have questions for Dr. Martin, come now. You're listening to the American CBC Radio Network. I'm Art Bell. We'll be right back. Doctor, our coverage is worldwide. We're heard worldwide. And the following question is from David in New Zealand.
0: Yes.
2: Sent by fax. Dr. Martin,
0: yes.
2: A person whom I trust while he was, quote, out of his body, end quote, attempted to enter the secret archives of the Vatican. He said he was repelled by two angels at the archives door and was forced to return to his body. Can you comment on it? Can you tell us who is allowed to enter and read these archives?
0: The archives are now under the care of a man called the Bibliothecarius, the papal librarian, or the Vatican librarian. And it's a position similar to the Library of Congress. It's a very honorific job, and it's an onerous job. He actually must sign permission for you to enter the secret archives. And in order to get that permission, you have to have a qualification, of course. You have to be a historian or a researcher on an authorized mission, and you have to know definitively what you want to get, because there's so much there, and you must know what you're looking for. And you may then get permission to do so. Once you get permission, though, it's carte blanche. They give you full facilities and a full easement in your work there. But it's a difficult thing to get just right off. You can't get it by simply showing up one day and say, I'm so-and-so, I'm Malachi Martin, I want to enter the secret archives. No, there must be, and usually if it's a priest, he must have a letter from his bishop or from the rector of the institute to which he belongs, a university, an academy, or whatever it is, or a theologate, or a philosophate, or a seminary of some kind or other. In other words, they insist on very closely monitoring the identity of who enters. And it has to be so because there are invaluable things there, and they've had terrible robberies there.
2: People that did trust
0: came in and they walked away with very valuable manuscripts, you know, and they were eventually caught one way or the other.
2: You would think that a place you wouldn't want to steal, if there was any place where you wouldn't want to steal, that would be the place.
0: Well, there was a case in my time there where a very, very rich Brazilian wanted a certain document referring back to a papal prescription in the 16th century or the 17th century. And he paid somebody, and I arranged the ID and everything else, so they would be accepted. And he did get in, and he did attempt to steal it. But he was caught. There are such things as that. But there are invaluable things there, and things that have never been unearthed.
2: One can only wonder.
0: One can only wonder. You wonder, really. And there are 7 miles. Of archives beneath the Vatican.
2: Seven miles.
0: Yes, actually, it's a fantastic thing, Art. When you go through it, as far as you go, the light starts and the light behind you dies out. The light follows you wherever you go.
2: That is incredible.
0: It's air conditioned, and you know it's maintained.
2: Very careful environment.
0: Because yes, they have papyrus there. They have ancient books that can fall to pieces merely by being handled.
2: I understand. All right, first time caller line. You're on the air with Dr. Martin. Hi.
4: Dr. Martin.
0: Yes,
4: Art, it's an honor and a privilege.
2: Where are you?
4: Japanese, I'm on my knees.
2: Where are you?
0: Don't be silly.
4: I'm in Incorporated Fort Lauderdale, Florida.
2: All right.
0: Yes.
4: I have 6 questions, but I'll narrow it down to 4 if at all possible.
0: Okay.
4: I foresee the way I perceive the world as an apartheid and genocide corporate in America as a corporate American society. How do you perceive this being in the near future?
0: Oh, I'll tell you what I think the structure of the near future of the world. I will not see it. I think unless God prolongs my age to 120 or something like that.
4: Or prediction of it.
0: The idea of a national government, of a nation state, is disappearing.
4: Okay.
0: We're going to have regional authorities. And we're already slipping into that with our NAFTA and our European Union. We're slipping into that already. And even within a vast community such as we have in the United States, 250 people, 250 million people, I can foresee the day when, for instance, there'll be certain black or white enclaves and accepted by people as such. Because, you see, I think we're coming to the stage, lady, and I hope it doesn't frighten you or shock you. We're coming to the stage that laws will be made affecting our salaries, our vacations, our education, our birth and death, our medicine, our politics. Laws will be made by more than Americans. It won't be Congress. It won't be the Senate, merely.
4: Okay.
0: It'll be foreigners.
4: Okay.
0: I mean, non-Americans.
4: Okay.
0: I think we're that stage of regionalism.
4: Yeah, I got the point.
0: You got the point?
4: Yeah, I understand it quite clearly. That is very factual, absolutely. The other question is, my ability to predict,
0: yes,
4: without, you know, the personification of predictions,
0: yes,
4: like this plane that just went down, now they're saying it was a laser, I always had the assumption, I would say, you know,
0: yes.
4: That it was. Am I going into a middle plateau without checks and balances there? Or
0: well,
4: how do I receive
0: it? I know. I'll tell you my advice to you. Is this.
4: Mm-hmm.
0: My advice to you is this. If you have that ability and it comes up unbidden, do you understand me?
4: Yes.
0: That's one thing. If you

0: 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For show guest information, visit nighug.com. And now, Art Bell.
1: Vacation, you know, it's like being mummied instead of being buried in the ground. Is that a sin? Yes.
2: Well, are you in favor of that?
1: Yes.
2: Well, there's nothing wrong with that.
1: Okay.
2: Technically speaking, religiously speaking, there's nothing wrong with it at all.
1: Okay.
2: But be very careful, because if the great gift can be used, as we saw with the Major Ed Dames in his work, but it also can provide your undoing. But not necessarily so. It's a gift of God. You can use it for God's glory.
1: Okay. I bid you peace, love, joy, and happiness. Thanks
2: Same
1: so
2: to
1: much.
2: You.
3: Thank you.
2: Eliza.
3: Very interesting call.
2: Wasn't this?
3: Yes. Wildcard line, you're on the air with Dr. Martin. Hello, where are you calling from?
4: Tucson, Arizona.
3: Yes, sir.
4: My name's Mike. Father Mike. Martin, fascinating. I have a question for you.
2: Yes, Mike.
4: Suppose there were extraterrestrial visit to the Earth that was so dramatic that it couldn't be denied.
2: Yes.
4: How should Christians feel? Afraid or?
2: No. And Mike, I must invoke a privilege here. How will I put this? It is dangerous for the mind to pursue the whole idea of beings on another planet. It is dangerous to the mind for the moment because we haven't got any physical basis for it, really,
4: right.
2: Nothing concrete. Christians should look on it immediately as the presence of beings who also, if they're beings with a mind and a will, have been saved also by the blood of Jesus.
4: Isn't sin just here on earth?
2: Jesus said, all power is given me in the heavens and on earth.
4: But the devil's confined to the earth, right?
2: The devil for the moment is confined to the earth, but that doesn't mean he would be confined only to the earth. And I'm sure that if we had colonies on the far side of the moon, or in Mars, anywhere the far side of the moon, that the devil could be active there.
4: Yes.
3: All right, Father, let me interject here.
2: Yes.
3: As you know, there have been recent revelations here and in Europe,
2: yes,
3: with regard to, at least at the microbial stage, the discovery of life on Mars.
2: That's right. There's a strong possibility that there was microbial life. At that level, there was life.
3: And kind of like with where there's smoke, there's fire,
2: that's
3: we
2: right.
3: may eventually discover that there is life elsewhere. It's
2: we
3: not
2: may.
3: Unreasonable.
2: We may. Well, I'll tell you, my personal belief, if you want to ask me, you can call me crazy, a crazy Irishman. I firmly believe there is life in other galaxies.
3: And then...
2: Not in our galaxy.
3: We must presume that that life may have a technology that one day may allow them to come and see us.
2: Absolutely. And by the way, listen, you and I know, we all know, but we don't know much more than that. We do know that we have exhausted the means of energy. We have fossil fuel, and we have got nuclear energy.
3: It's a finite supply.
2: Yeah, number one, it's finite. And number two, we know that for what we want to do, travel, galaxy travel, we need another source of energy.
3: Yes, sir.
2: And we will get it. We will get it.
3: So then Christians should not necessarily cower down at the possibility.
2: No. Baptizing them in the name of the Father, the Son, and the Holy Spirit.
3: All right. West of the Rockies, you're on the air with Dr. Martin. Hello.
5: Good morning. This is Tim in San Diego.
3: Hi, Tim.
2: Good morning, Jim.
5: Dr. Martin, you impress me as a wise person.
2: Well, thank you very much. It's a compliment, really.
5: So that's why I'd like to ask you a question about, you know, choosing a religion to put your faith in.
2: Yes.
5: Know? Someone like me, I've never really been able to do that because there's so many different religions that claim to be the one way.
2: I know.
5: How would you advise someone like myself?
2: I'll tell you. Did you ever kneel down and pray?
5: Yes, I have.
2: Well, I'll tell you. Morning or night, once a day. It's a simple thing. And it's not a trick. It's just simply a habit that can produce results.

0: kneel down and address God and say, look, you want me as your creature to adore you and serve you on earth and give you glory. Send me somebody, send me the means of knowing that. Ask him and he will send it, as sure as I'm speaking to you.
1: Okay. That's a good answer.
0: You must do it as a child. You must do it trustfully. You must do it knowing that he is your father, finally.
1: What if you have not done it, as this gentleman is not a child, and wants to know now? Same process?
0: Same process, but be childlike. You must be childlike in your trust, as you would with somebody who loves you dearly.
2: Ask him as a father, in other words.
0: Ask him as a father and say, you want me to give you glory. You want me to serve you. I feel the urge. You've given me this instinct. Now show me how, because I do not know how.
2: Okay, thank you very much.
1: Thank you.
0: That's what I would say, Mike.
1: All right. First time caller line, you're on the air with Dr. Martin. Hi.
3: Fantastic. Great show.
1: Thank you. Where are you, sir?
3: I am in Sacramento.
1: All right.
3: Yes. Father.
0: Yes.
3: Yes, I'm interested in finding out your opinion on the revelations from Father Don Dobby.
0: Yes. I'll tell you what I think. I'm sorry, I've interrupted you.
3: Oh, no, I was just also going to ask you about Fatima and some of the other Marian apparitions as well.
0: Yes. Well, let me tell you about Father Gobi, as I call him, Gobi,
3: sure.
0: Or Gobi. Look, the Virgin Mary, from the Gospels and from what we know of her, is a woman of very little words. She's a woman of a lot of actions,
3: yes,
0: but very little words. And there is no way on the face of God's earth that she could have said all those words that Father Gobi puts on her lips in his books. And I guess if Father Gobi was asked, I'm sure he would say to you, if he were asked, no. What I've done is I have clothed her thoughts in human words to make them more intelligible.
3: Uh-huh.
0: Do you understand me? So that not everything is ipsissima verba, as they say in Latin, the very words of Our Lady. You know, it would take a lifetime for her to say all that to Father Gobi.
3: Sure.
0: And for him to copy it down, you know. From her lips, number one. Number two, as regards Fatima, he is very sound on Fatima, and the Fatima prediction is being worked out at the present moment to our cost. But in the end, as she said herself to the children, my immaculate heart will triumph.
3: Now, I understand that through, I believe his name is Father Fox.
0: Yes, Matthew Fox.
3: Fatima. I saw him on a program recently, and he was saying that he got a message to go to Sister Lucy's
0: convent,
3: and
0: yes,
3: that the consecration of Russia to the heart
0: yes,
3: of Mary had been accepted in 1984, and that he expected that the year 2000 would bring about at least the beginning of an incredible new period.
0: Well, I'll tell you, here's the point, that what Lucy did say, and has said more than once, is this, that although the consecration hasn't been done as she asked it to be done, what the Pope did in 1984 in St. Peter's Square will suffice. That's what she said. That's what Lucy said. But it is quite clear to you and to me and to anybody looking at it that Russia has not been converted.
3: Sure.
0: That hasn't even started. True enough, since the disappearance of the USSR and the rise of Russia as a separate nation with the other former nations in the, what they call the CIS, the Confederation of Independent States, the 4,000 churches have been opened, reopened, they were closed by the Bolsheviks.
3: Yes.
0: But there is no religious revival in Russia.
1: Oh, you're so correct. Caller, thank you.
0: Absolutely no religion survived.
1: Father, I think you would be very surprised. I was in Russia last year.
0: Yes.
1: And other than in name, I was unable to detect the differences, other than a few surface differences, in Russia at all. To me, it was still...
0: just the same thing.
1: You betcha.
0: Same thing. Just more corruption, more immorality, more brutality, and more real... low-grade villainy, really.
1: That's a good, accurate description. East of the Rockies, you're on the air with Dr. Martin. Hello.
4: Yes, Dr. Martin. Sir. Yes, I wanted to ask a question. I wanted to get your opinion on Dante's The Inferno.
0: Yes.
4: Are you familiar with that?
0: I am indeed. I have it, and I read it every day of my life.
4: Do you?
0: I do.
4: Okay, it's a very interesting book, man. It brought a lot of questions upon me about...
0: I'm sure it did, but he has views of his own, and it's beautifully done.
4: Yeah.
1: Where are you calling?
4: I'm calling from Memphis, Tennessee.
1: Memphis, all right.
4: Memphis, Tennessee. Yes, sir. Yes, by the way, I wanted to mention, Art Bell, you got a great show going on, man. I just recently started listening to it.
0: It's the best show on the face of this earth.
4: Yeah, it's pretty, pretty good.
0: It really is. Nobody has done this thing. Only Art Bell.
1: Stop.
4: Yeah.
1: All right. And anything else you want to ask, Colin?
4: No, I just wanted to ask about the Dante. I just wanted to...
0: It's very enlightening. And I'll tell you something, caller, too. If you do read that, do you read in the Italian or the English?
4: I read in the English.
0: Okay, it doesn't matter. In double Dutch, it's just as good. If you read it and cultivate him, you'll find that you begin to get great instruction from it. Do you understand me? And enlightenment.
4: Right.
0: And encouragement, too.
4: Right.
0: Enlightenment above all. You begin to understand human frailty and human goodness and God's justice and that sort of business, you know.
4: Right.
0: Besides, it's very beautiful.
4: Yeah, it is.
0: It's just very beautiful.
4: Yeah, this guy, he got pretty freaked out.
0: Oh, yeah. He got pretty freaked out, that's right.
4: I don't know how you would explain something like that. I guess he done the best job he could.
0: Yeah, well, it's terribly hard. I think the thing that always struck me about Dante was his relationship to Beatrice, the woman he fell in love with.
4: Right.
0: He never really got to know.
4: Yeah.
0: And he made her his guide. And there's a famous picture, do you know it, of he meeting her on the Bridge of Sighs?
4: Right, I remember that.
0: And he did meet her on the Bridge of Sighs, holding his heart.
4: Right.
0: And he obviously was smitten deeply with a deep love of her. He was a Republican, by the way.
4: Was he?
0: A very active Republican in his native country.
4: Yeah, it was a pretty great book. I just recently checked it out.
0: It is.
1: All right, caller, I've got to interrupt. We're headed toward the top of the hour here.
4: All right, bud. Thanks a lot.
1: All right. Thank you, my friend. Doctor, hold on. We've got another hour ahead of us.
0: Sure we have, Art. If you're all okay, I'm okay.
1: Well, you know, at 51, I'm sitting here wondering about your constitution. I guess I need to ask you about that. I don't know how you do it.
0: Well, listen, I'll tell you why I do it, Art. First of all, I know I'm in the hands of a master. I'm not flattering you. I'm telling you the truth. There's nobody like you in this profession, number one. And number two, this is a chance to speak to my fellow human beings.
1: And
0: when am I going to get it again?
1: Well, all right, here we go. Back to Father Martin. A question for you, Father, and then we'll go back to Sean's. Is it true, this is a fact, that the greatest collection of astrology manuals are at the Vatican, and why?
0: Well, it is because the formation of the Vatican Library was started very early on, before most other libraries were begun in Europe and in the world,
1: mm-hmm.
0: and the popes were avid collectors of everything, number one. And number two, when books on astrology were published in countries in Europe mainly, the local bishops sent copies of them to Rome to be vetted.
1: Ah.
0: And they went into a certain section. And by the way, there's a section, it's going to make you laugh, but it's true, there's a section there which is for pornography. And you know what? We theologians were over there. We used to refer to it as hell.
1: It is there. Why?
0: Why what?
1: Why is it there?
0: Well, because they were again sent for censorship, for vetting, and they have a principle: don't destroy books there. They don't burn books easily.
1: Huh. Well, I assume that one gets. When one gets permission to visit these areas, it's not the most visited of them.
0: No, it's not. It's not, actually. And it's part of that 7 miles of underground stuff I mentioned.
1: Uh-huh. That's remarkable.
0: Yes.
1: First time caller line, you're on the air with Dr. Martin. Hi.
5: Oh, Father Martin, I'm so glad to talk to you. This is Beverly from Chicago. I met you when you were at your book.
0: Yes, Beverly, I remember. Well, how are you?
1: Beverly, you're going to have to speak up good and loud. You're kind of weak here.
5: Okay.
0: Yes,
5: Father. I wanted to ask you,
0: yes.
5: They found Typhus' tomb in Jerusalem. Does that have anything, do you think, to do with Revelation?
0: Well, it may or may not. It's not very clear as a sign of Revelation, Beverly. It really isn't. They found, you're referring to the tomb of Titus, are you?
5: Typhus.
0: Oh, it does. It's a confirmation that the man existed, because 100 years ago, many scholars were denying that Caiaphas ever existed, and they were denying that he was the one of the high priests. Now this comes to confirm it, and it just illustrates something, Beverly, which is very funny, and which is a backward procedure. The older we get, and the further we are removed from the sources of the Bible, the more confirmation we're getting. For instance, it's only nowadays we found out a stone on which the name of Pontius Pilate was written. There were scholars, and their books are still on the shelves, in the last century and the beginning of this century, who denied there was ever such a man.
5: I see.
0: So, I mean, it does. It confirms that, but it doesn't give us much more light about Caiaphas. The only light we have is really from the Gospel.
5: Well, I thought in the Gospel of Christ saying, "And you shall see me, Caiaphas, returning in glory," or whatever the...
0: Yes. Well, what he said was this. When Caiaphas, a Jew, I said to him, "Listen, I impose an oath on you as a Jew, and I'm a priest. Tell me, do you claim to be the Son of God?"
5: Yes.
0: And he said, "Yes, I am the Son of God. And you will see the Son of Man," meaning himself,
5: yes,
0: "returning on the clouds of heaven." That's referring to, he was telling Caiaphas, "Look, you know from the Bible, from your Bible, from the book of Daniel, you know well, the Son of Man comes in judgment on the nations. I'm telling you, I'm that man."
5: Yes.
0: Do you understand me?
5: Yes.
0: Father Caiaphas, listen or not is something else. Only God can judge him.
5: Is it true also, Father, there should be a sign in the sky?
1: I would say so. She said, is it true there would be a sign in the sky? And you certainly alluded to that with keep
0: of
1: your
0: course.
1: Eyes on the sky.
0: Of course. There will be a sign in the sky.
1: All right. Wild Card Line, you're on the air with Dr. Martin. Hello.
6: Hey, how's it going, Art? How you doing?
1: Okay.
6: I'm Tony from KVEG Country.
1: In Los
6: Angeles. Got it.
1: Yes, sir.
6: Hey, this is a great show. Hi, Dr. Malachi.
0: Hi there. How are you? What's on your mind?
6: I got
0: just
6: a comment.
0: Just general goodwill.
6: Yeah. I got a comment for you and Art.
1: All right.
0: He deserves
6: I've been watched by people for a little while, and you know, they try to plug me as paranoid schizophrenic.
0: Yes.
6: And that's just recent. That's all recent. But I've seen, you know, I've been there and done that as far as seeing unidentified UFOs and
0: yes.
6: sightings of unnatural origins.
1: Yes.
6: And it's hard for me to follow up on and participate as much and as interesting as you are, Dr. Malachi.
0: Yes, yes, yes.
6: As much as I'd like to with some of the things that you do say.
0: Yes.
6: But let me, if I may, I've been watched during UFO events by military jet planes, I assume, that are also in the area.
0: Yes.
6: And I can't, for the life of me, describe stuff like this to people without them thinking I'm a paranoid schizophrenic. And, you know, I just kind of wanted your quick comment on that. And then I got a question for Art.
1: All right.
0: Well, I'll tell you, the only comment I've got to make in it is this. Look, put your trust in God, and it doesn't really matter what men say, provided you don't break the law. Then they have to intervene. I'm sure you do not break the law. But we all find in life that at a certain moment you have to be independent of adversary comments on your life. Otherwise, you wouldn't do a thing. You'd be afraid.
1: East of the Rockies, you're on the air with Dr. Martin. Hi.
7: Hi, Father Malachi Martin.
0: Yes, sir.
7: This is Ed from Madison, Wisconsin calling.
0: Ed, I'm glad to hear your voice. What's on your mind?
7: The Bible says that Jesus fasted for 40 days and for 40 nights, and Moses also before him.
0: That's right.
7: And many saints have done so in the Christian tradition.
0: That's
7: and
0: right.
7: For myself, in the last year, for 20 days, I've fasted twice.
0: Ah.
7: And I would highly recommend it to anyone. And so I have two questions for you. One, what is your opinion of the spiritual practice of fasting? And two, why has the church shied away from recommending fasting?
1: All right.
0: Well, number one, Christ himself recommended fasting very much, both by his example, as you have alleged, he just fasted for 40 days before he started his work, and also when he spoke about dealing with the devil and dealing with evil. Prayer and fasting he recommended. And we have all found in the past that fasting is a very salutary thing. It does sharpen the wits, and it does make you more attentive to spiritual things. Why the church has shied away from it? Well, here I have to appear to be an old curmudgeon and to have the grumbling and grousing. The reason is this, that a lot of clerics, a lot of prelates, a lot of bishops, a lot of cardinals have lost the spirit of Christianity, and they themselves like a good square meal four times a day, and they think everybody else should have it if they can afford it. So it's a lack of faith, believe you me, because fasting is a part of salvation.
1: Does it not induce itself in a kind of an altered state?
0: Yes, it does. It does, if you exaggerate. But it's a very good thing.
1: All right.
0: Even people who are training for football and swimming, they fast in their own way.
1: Oh, yes, indeed. West of the Rockies, you're on the air with Dr. Martin. Hi.
8: Good morning, Dr. Martin.
0: Good morning, sir.
8: Hello.
1: Hello.
8: Yes, I'm calling about, I have a dilemma here because I've had a problem with the priest in the past.
0: Yeah.
8: With sexual molestation.
0: Oh, boy. Were you molested?
8: Yes.
0: Oh,
8: but this was after, I'm a handicapped person, and this happened after I was 21.
0: Uh-huh.
8: Well, I'm calling for Albuquerque, New Mexico, and
0: yes,
8: they just recently had a thing that for people to call in that needed help. And a friend of mine, he's a pathological liar, and I don't know, he steals. And then he's just really confused. And when I told him about my problem, we used to live together, and then he kicked me out, and he went to the church, and his lover is a lawyer, and they went and sued and won. And he told me, he goes, well, I already know, like, I'm going to go to hell, so it don't matter anyway. And when I tried to convince the sister Casey that he's looking over the case about my situation, she said, well, because you're over 21, when it happened, there's nothing we could do.
0: Oh,
8: yet my friend,
0: she's not correct. You can, by the way, try and contact Father John Fitzgerald at the Queen of Heaven Church on Claremont Avenue.
8: John Fitzgerald?
0: Father John Fitzgerald. Fitz, we call him. He's a very good priest. He's at the Queen of Heaven Church on Claremont Avenue, and he will help you. Tell him that you spoke to Malachi Martin.
8: Okay, well, what do I do about my friend that I can't believe he did this, and when I called to give information about what he had done, they said, well, the case has been settled and closed.
0: Well, has it been settled and closed?
8: Well, I presume so, because he's got a lot of money, and he's taken a lot of trips, and he's bought a new car.
0: Well, I would check on that site, but I think Father Fitz will give you very good direction in the matter. He's a very good, just, holy priest. He really is.
1: All right.
8: Okay, and the name again is what?
0: John Fitzgerald at
8: John
0: the Queen
8: Fitzgerald.
0: Of Heaven Church, yes.
1: All right, so there you go.
0: East, on Claremont Avenue.
1: East of the Rockies, you're on the air with Father Mark. Hi.
9: Hi, Art. I'm calling from New Orleans.
1: Yes, sir.
9: I'm not receiving you on the radio right now. How are you doing, Father?
0: Hello,
9: I'd like to ask you a question.
0: Sure.
9: If I perceive plausible, I mean, you know, if I receive plausible, intelligent thoughts, should I perceive that as divine intervention?
0: If you receive plausible what?
9: Intelligent thoughts, you know.
0: But?
9: Thoughts. T-H-O-U-G-H.
0: Oh, thoughts. Sorry. Yeah.
9: Right. Should I perceive that as divine intervention?
0: Yes, on one or two conditions. First of all, that the thoughts don't recommend you to do something sinful, number one.
9: Mm-hmm.
0: And number two, that they don't bring disturbance to your soul, they bring you peace.
9: Right.
0: If they do that, if they fulfill those two conditions, then you can go ahead.
9: One more thing. If I'm not baptized, does that mean my soul is doomed?
0: No, it does not, but it means you've got a job of work to do.
9: Right.
0: Because baptism is necessary for salvation. And you know about it, and you can't say, I didn't know about it.
9: Well,
0: so you should go to a good priest and ask his advice.
9: Thank you very much.
1: All right, thank you. First-time caller line, you're on the air with Dr. Martin. Hi.
10: Hi.
1: Turn your radio off, please.
10: Okay.
1: All right, where are you calling from?
10: Riverside, California.
1: All right,
10: okay.
1: You're on the air.
10: Yeah, I just want to ask Dr.
0: Yes, sir.
10: Are you familiar with the 1 Timothy 4:3? What it says about that you were talking about, now the church will allow the priest to get married?
0: Well, at the present moment, the church doesn't allow priests to get married, but there is a proposal that they should be allowed. It isn't yet the law.
10: Oh. But are you familiar with 1 Timothy 4:3?
0: I don't get familiar with what?
10: Are you familiar with 1 Timothy
0: 4:3? 1 Timothy, yes.
10: Yeah, well, yeah, okay.
0: What about it?
10: What it says that they forbidding the
0: bishop.
10: Priest to get married?
0: Paul? Yes, that is there, all right. But the we're not talking about marriage for bishops, we're talking about marriage for priests when we speak about priestly marriage.
1: Ah, west of the Rockies, you're on the air with Dr. Martin. Hi.
11: Oh, good. I'm glad I got through. How you doing, Art?
1: Fine, sir. Where are you?
11: I'm Joe from Santa Monica.
1: Yes, sir.
11: Okay, you spoke of Satan and Lucifer on the show last time as
10: yes.
11: being two different beings, and
10: yes.
11: I was wondering which one is the devil and what's the difference?
0: Actually, the difference is this. By the way, if you were sitting in a room with your family, how many people in your family? Five?
11: Yes, there are.
0: Five. Okay, there are five people in your family, and if you're all sitting in a room and I say to you, how many people are in this room? You say one, two, three, four, five, six. You count the bodies, isn't that right?
11: Right.
0: Now, with angels and spirits, they haven't got a body, so how do you count them?
11: By their being,
0: their function.
11: Ah.
0: They do.
11: Okay.
0: Now, the angels were created to function in this on this earth for man's benefit.
11: Uh-huh.
0: One-third of them, apparently, revolted against that and said, we will not serve, and they were condemned to hell.
11: Right.
0: They became demons. Their leader was a being whose name was always called Lucifer, the light bearer.
11: Right.
0: Son of the dawn. His aide-de-camp, his sidekick, was a demon whose name has traditionally been called Satan. And Satan is merely a Hebrew or Semitic term meaning adversary, Satan. Satan is an adversary in
11: okay.
0: modern Hebrew.
11: Oh, just one thing. Don't cut me off. I have one more thing to say, Art, by the way. Keep going. Sorry.
0: Okay. So Lucifer is the chief angel, and his
11: okay.
0: sign is the scorpion.
11: Uh-huh.
0: The sign of Satan is the serpent.
11: Okay.
0: That's the distinction. But we know, as in exorcisms, there are two very distinct beings. Very distinct beings. In fact, every demon is distinct from every other demon, but it's by their functions, you know.
11: So Lucifer sent his sidekick to bring the apple to Eve.
0: Yes, he did.
11: He
0: directed all that.
1: First-time caller line, you're on the air with Dr. Martin. Hi.
12: Hello. Good day, Art. Good day, Dr. Martin.
0: Good day,
12: my name is Joan.
1: Where are you, Joan?
12: I'm in San Fernando Valley outside Los Angeles.
1: Very good.
12: Dr. Martin?
0: Yes.
12: With that lovely name, Malachi,
0: yes.
12: pronounced in the Gaelic, you obviously have heard of the prophecies of St. Malachi.
0: Oh, sure I have.
12: Art, the prophecies of St. Malachi are a little like Nostradamus, but not quite.
0: That's right. They're always sufficiently clear to interest you, but sufficiently vague to puzzle you.
12: Yes, and they're only on the popes.
0: That's right.
12: Yes. Well, I understand that there's, according to the reading of them, there's only room for two more popes.
0: But the prophecies themselves don't exclude the fact that there might be popes in between. That's again the hazardous character of predictions like this.
12: Uh-huh.
0: It doesn't mean there couldn't be two more popes, three more popes in between. But the last two popes will be called Gloria or Levi and Petrus Romanus.
12: Uh-huh.
0: We don't know in between, unfortunately. That's the terrible thing about oracles and predictions, that they tell you a lot, but they leave you puzzled.
12: Now, can I get a copy of those anywhere, Doctor?
0: Oh, yes. If I had an address, I'd send you a copy. They've been published in ordinary pamphlet form.
1: Okay, both of you, I'm sorry. I've got to interrupt. Think
0: okay.
1: about that one. We'll pick it up after the break.
0: Okay.
1: Dr. Malachi Martin is my guest. I'm Art Bell, and this is CBC. Back now to Dr. Martin. And, Doctor, are you there?
4: Sure.
1: Let me ask you a little bit about your constitution. For 76 years old, I'd like to know how you do it.
0: Now, first of all, I like doing it. That's a lot. That
1: well,
0: really
1: that's important. That's
0: well,
1: important.
0: Terribly important because it makes it so much easier. Otherwise, you get very tired and bored and you pretty to fall asleep or want some food. Or
1: yeah, but are you sure that you're not sent a little secret potion from the Vatican that keeps you going like this? No.
0: I wish there were such a secret potion. It would make my creaking bones, much as creaky as they are. No, I think it's sheer interest. And I have a good constitution. I've only had really one bad illness in my life. I was open heart surgery when the old heart started giving trouble and saying, hey, I need some help. And otherwise, though, life has been uneventful. I still have my hair and my teeth, and that's our business, you know.
1: No big secret, then?
0: No big secret at all. No big secret at all, really. I wish I could find something and say, oh, it was this, it was that. No, I have nothing, Art, I can communicate at all, except good luck with my health and God's blessing.
1: Well, you certainly have that. First time caller line, you're on the air with Dr. Martin. Good morning.
13: This is me, Joan, again?
1: Yes, it is.
13: Uh-huh. Well, I've won up on the doctor. I'm 81.
0: Oh, you are? Oh, good. Well, I'm always glad to greet somebody like that because they can tell me something about it.
13: Well, to come back to the subject we were talking about, Doctor.
0: Yes.
13: First of all, regarding the book, I have the address you gave the last time, and I'll send a stamped addressed envelope and ask you to give me the information.
0: Would
13: the
0: you
13: book.
0: Do that?
13: I
0: will get it to you, I promise you.
13: But secondly, you've completely blown my theory about the last two popes. What I came to the conclusion of some time ago, it was considered that it was going to be the end of the world.
0: I know, they thought that. But
13: then they thought it was going to be the end of the Catholic Church.
0: That's right.
13: But my theory is completely different. And in view of various thoughts, and I think in view of your recent book, my theory was that perhaps the papacy would change back to what it was, Bishop of Rome and first among equals.
0: Well, I'll tell you, it's of course, we're dealing now with the imponderable, Joan, you realize. But my feeling is roughly the same, except that I add in what Our Lady said at Garabandal, in which I believe, by the way, in that vision, that appearance she made in Spain, in Garabandal, the town of Garabandal, which is a part of, it's near Santander in Spain, in which she said that the present Holy Father, the present Pope, is the last Pope of these Catholic times.
13: Uh-huh.
0: Not the last Pope of all time.
13: No. No.
0: But the implication is that these Catholic times are coming to an end.
13: Yes.
0: And Catholic times meant a period of time roughly since the year 400 A.D., 325 to be exact, but 400 A.D., when Catholicism grew to be very important and integral to Western civilization. In fact, it created a Western civilization.
13: Mm-hmm.
0: That period is coming to an end because this civilization is no longer Christian and is the Church itself is being marginalized.
13: Yes.
0: And sent into a new form of the catacombs. Now, the Pope was always first among equals, but he always had that little extra thing called the Petrine privilege. And that I think is going to stay.
13: Yes.
0: But a modified form of papal power is going to come through because of the fact that the political power, the socio-political power of the papacy is going to be diminished even further.
13: Mm-hmm.
0: And actually, don't you and I know, today it's a liability to be a Catholic.
13: Absolutely, yes. Well, of course, that would be a help with joining, having friends with the Orthodox.
0: It would, of course.
13: That's the one difference.
0: It would, of course. Although that's a long way away to judge by the Orthodox. They don't want to hear or tell of it. Bartholomew of the Patriarch of Constantinople and Alexei of Moscow couldn't be more contemptuous. But the present Pope is almost groveling with them in the good sense of the word. But they sort of walk by him. They sort of say, oh, no, you've got to change everything. We don't hear about the papacy.
13: Oh.
0: It's quite a distance away. Unless keeping our eyes in the skies, we see the sign and there's the Queen of Heaven comes. It's, you know, at that stage, at the age of 81 and my age of 76, we shouldn't really care about it, John, because I think that it will be after our time, darling. You know? We'll be playing hops looking down, I hope.
1: Dear lady, thank you. We've got to leave you.
13: Thank you. Bye-bye, and thank you, Doctor.
0: God bless you.
1: Take care. Before I forget it, before it gets away from me, you've got a lot of books out, latest being Windswept House.
0: That's right.
1: A Doubleday book. People can get that.
0: Any normal bookstore.
1: Any normal bookstore, huh?
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1: Wait a minute. 1-800-723-9872.
0: 1-800-323-9872.
1: Now,
0: yes.
1: Everybody's going to be driving me crazy to have a way to contact you.
0: Well, I'll tell you, let them write to the following address, Art.
1: All right.
0: 217 East 66th Street, New York, New York, 10021.
1: All right, say it again slower.
0: 217 East 66th Street,
1: right.
0: New York, New York, 10021. That will get me.
1: If I can get it, they can get it. So all right, wild card line, you're on the air with Dr. Martin. Hi.
14: Hi, Dr. Martin.
0: Yes,
14: my question is, do you feel that the Ark of the Covenant is contained somewhere 7 miles beneath the Vatican?
0: Well, I'll tell you, the Ark of the Covenant did disappear when Jerusalem was captured by the Romans in 132 A.D. Now, And it appears there's a notch. The Romans had a habit when they had a big victory, they built an archway, you know. And the Arch of Titus is in Rome. And on the Arch of Titus, there is a picture, a drawing of the Ark of the Covenant. So far, so good. There is now a story, a legend, an idea, and in fact somebody has written a novel about it, that actually the Ark survived into Christian times and is now finally in the possession of the Vatican down in the secret archives.
14: Uh-huh.
0: Now, I've never been through all the archives, but I know the Vatican very well. And if there was such a thing as the Ark of the Covenant there, I would know about it. I really would, because I was one of the privileged scholars of Judaism in the Vatican itself.
14: Yes.
1: So it is not there.
0: I don't think it is. And the Ark of the Covenant was made of wood anyway. And, of course, it can always last that amount of time. And it may well be there. There is another legend, or not legend, but a tradition, which says that it was tied up and bound carefully and then buried beneath the Tiber itself. We don't know. I'll tell you one thing. If God wants us to find the Ark of the Covenant, we will find it.
14: Yes.
0: Do you understand me?
14: Yes, sir.
0: But it probably did go to Rome if it's on the Arch of Titus.
14: Mm-hmm.
0: It's pictured there as amongst the spoils of war. Do you understand me?
14: Yes, sir. Can I ask you one more question?
0: Yes.
14: Is this a false report that the Vatican is surrounded by Masonic lodges and the Vatican officials are actually controlled by the Mason Freemasonry doctrine?
0: That is false. That is really false. It's no such thing. There are Masons. Members of the Lodge are members of the Vatican. There's no doubt about that, just as several bishops in the United States are Freemasons.
1: Doctor, let me ask you about something, and that is Egypt and the pyramids and the Sphinx.
0: Yes.
1: Many people feel we are on the verge of discovery with regard to chambers below the Sphinx.
0: Yes, I'm told this. Yes. I don't know much about it, because I remember climbing the Sphinx and climbing the pyramids and entering the pyramids, but I know nothing about the present excavations there.
1: What is your sense of those monuments?
0: They are marvelous monuments to the religious instinct of man, that the entire civilization of pharaonic Egypt, which is a marvelous civilization, and started way back 3,000 years before Christ, by the way, contemporaneously with the Chinese civilization in 3,000, 4,000 B.C., that could be built on the idea of death. Everything centered around dying and immortality.
1: Yes.
0: in the pharaonic religion. And it was an amazing achievement, and the Book of the Dead, one of their most famous books, is full of this very sublime truths. And they had a beautiful civilization. It also had its warts, as we say. You know, it had its faults.
1: So they knew some things before they knew.
0: Exactly. They did. And there are some marvels. Do you know that we have love stories and love letters from pharaonic officials that would touch your heart today? And they were written before Abraham.
1: Wow.
0: I mean, fantastic beauty. Fantastic beauty.
1: East of the Rockies, you're on the air with Dr. Martin. Hi.
15: Yes, hello.
0: Hello, ma'am.
15: My name is Eugenia from St. Louis, Missouri.
0: Yes, ma'am. It's a lovely Greek name, Eugenia.
15: Oh, thank you. Well, I'm Irish, and as a matter of fact, my father took our family on a two-week trip to Ireland, and he died at the airport.
0: But
15: it was a big 12-hour delay, and he died after the 12 hours right there at the airport.
0: Shannon Airport?
15: Yeah, and a priest was right there to give him a blessing and everything. So,
0: well, ma'am, that's where God, from the time that he was conceived, that's where God destined him to die.
15: Yeah, I believe it.
0: Yep.
15: I wanted to ask you, I also believe in Garabandal.
0: Yes, ma'am.
15: And
0: so do I.
15: The warning and the miracle.
0: Yes.
15: I study and study about it, but I cannot quite figure out what it really is going to be.
0: Well, nobody can, but it's this. It's not a warning, really.
15: No.
0: There's no English word for it, but it's a putting on notice. You know when you say, I'll put you on notice that your rent will have to be paid by Monday or something.
15: Oh.
0: To put somebody on notice. That's what it means by the warning. It's avvertimiento in Spanish and Italian. To avert, to alert, to put on notice.
15: Oh.
0: And it's a putting on notice. that God exists, and the promise is that when that sign appears,
15: yeah,
0: it will be visible to every human being existing at that moment on this globe.
15: Yeah.
0: And that everybody will know their relationship to God. It doesn't mean they're going to believe in Him.
15: Yeah.
0: It doesn't mean that they're going to be justified, that they will go to heaven if they die. No, it just means they will know exactly where they stand in their conscience.
1: So in other words, not to worry, you'll know it when you see it.
0: That's right.
15: The miracle, I would like to ask. Could the miracle...
0: Miracle is something else. That's going to be a permanent sign.
15: Okay.
0: And
15: it wouldn't be the rapture, would it?
0: No.
15: You don't think
0: no, the rapture is something totally different.
15: And Fatima Lucia has even said that communism will eventually take over the whole world. It will be all over the whole world.
0: Well, no, she didn't say that. What she said was the errors of Marxism.
15: Oh.
0: The errors.
15: And she talked about an annihilation of nations.
0: Well, unfortunately, but truly, that is also predicted in the Third Secret of Fatima.
15: Okay.
1: Father, are we in this country making those errors now?
0: No, we're not. We're indulging in some of them. The main error was sheer materialism. The denial of the supernatural, denial of heaven, denial of sin, denial of evil, and the just living for this world.
1: Mm-hmm.
0: That was the main error. There also was the social error of Marxism, and we're not committing that yet anywhere.
1: All right, good. West of the Rockies, you're on the air with Dr. Martin. Hi.
16: Hi, Dr. Martin. Yes, I believe you mentioned before the break that you didn't believe that the Earth would be hit by a comet or something like that.
0: Say that again.
1: That the Earth would not be hit by a comet, you would say.
0: Yes. I don't believe that God is going to destroy it with a comet like that. No.
16: Okay. My question is, Revelation, it states that the Earth would be impacted by a star and that a mountain would fall into the sea. I was wondering what your belief on those might be and if they might be associated with.
0: That could happen. It wouldn't necessarily destroy the Earth as we know it. I think that several predictions, which I trust, but who am I? Several predictions I trust speak about a part of the continent being washed away by the sea, by a tsunami.
1: Uh-huh.
0: And I don't like to think about that because of the people that would suffer and the loss of lives and the children and the animals and the destruction and the pain.
1: But it's within the realm.
0: It's within the realm, yes. Mm-hmm. It is within the realm.
1: Wild Card Line, you're on the air with Dr. Martin. Hi.
17: Yes, hello, Dr. Martin.
0: Hello.
17: Hieronymus from Los Angeles.
0: Yes, sir.
17: Yes, could you speak specifically about the role that the Vatican is going to play in the emerging New World Order?
0: That's a very interesting question. It take a longer time than we have at our disposal, but the essentials can be said very briefly. The New World Order finally, essentially, and as it is now is and will be increasingly, is a new arrangement of global finances. And it's a new control and direction of the flow of capital and the flow of capital goods. Have you noticed, for instance, that Russia and China have both been invited by the President of the United States, President Clinton, to join the World Trade Organization. And both Russia and China have recently become members of the Bureau of International Settlements, which is in Basel, and which is in membership. Members are always just the heads of their central banks in every big industrial country. And in other words, the church in Europe, based in Europe and spread all over the world, is going to be involved in an economic and a financial and a monetary and fiscal system where it has very little liberty. And therefore, the ancient liberty of the Roman Church to finance itself, to have its own bank, and to have its own funds is going to be severely restricted, number one. Number two, there are laws now, for instance, in the European Union, which is going to unite every nation from Galway Bay to Vladivostok in one monetary union as well as political union, finally, they have laws that are strictly anti-Catholic. For instance, every constituent member of that union must have laws permitting abortion and financing it.
17: I see.
0: And they also want laws permitting homosexual marriages.
17: So from your assessment, is the New World Order a good or a bad thing?
0: I'll tell you, it's obviously a stage in the development of human civilization that we can't avert. We can't stop. Do you know what I mean? It's coming whether we like it or not.
1: If it's money, that aspect of it is very nearly in place already.
0: It is. That my point always, Art, is to say that don't speak about the coming new world order. It is here.
1: It is here. If it's finances, it's here now,
0: and the
1: political changes will follow on.
0: They will, and the pressure now is not from below. You see, up to this, in our century and previous to this, the pressure was from below, from nations rising up in revolutions and in popular uprisings. The pressure now is from on top, from those who guide the finances mm-hmm. and say, look, in order to manage this financial system, which is now globalist and manages every country's finances, in order to do that, we have to have certain rules. Nation states and the idea of nationalist governments and local parliaments, that's all got to be diminished. We're going to have regional authorities.
1: And then ultimately global.
0: Obviously, Art. Well, I mean, but to answer this gentleman, it's not a, it's whether it's good or bad, it's here. You know?
1: Well, I think it's probably good and bad, like most everything else.
0: Like everything human, Art, it has its negative side.
1: Another place that I was blessed to visit was Communist China. They are going through economic changes now that are astounding, even a little frightening. And inevitably, whether they like it or not, the political changes will follow. So you might mark that down as good, but then, of course, we can see many negative aspects of it.
0: That's right. But you see, it's a human situation. It's not paradisiacal.
1: Exactly. Yes. Father, we are at the end of yet another program. It just went by like that.
0: It went like a flash of lightning. It really did.
1: And
0: I want to thank you so much for having me on,
1: well,
0: giving me that privilege. It is a privilege.
1: I want to be sure to be able to have you back on again.
0: Well, you can, Art. You can. Just call. Establish it. And it will be done.
1: I shall do it, my friend.
0: And I want to thank you and... Art, I keep you in my prayers in a good, benign sense of the word. Not that I'm praying for you as a sinner. I'm praying for you as a brother and as a fellow traveler on this. You know, Christians used to speak about being in via, being on the road, and those who are dead are in termino, they've reached the end. But we are in via, you and I, and as long as we're associated, you have my blessing and my prayers and my goodwill.
1: Doctor, thank you.
0: God bless you, Art.
1: Good night. 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

0: from the high desert in the great American Southwest. I bid you good evening, good morning, good afternoon, wherever you may be in the cosmos, whatever time zone, because we cover all of it. Just had a call from Venezuela trying to find us on the radio dial, and he did. That's pretty cool. 1200 from San Antonio on down to Venezuela. Thought you guys down in Texas might want to know. Speaking of affiliates, welcome to another new affiliate, WSCG in Greenville, Michigan. That's Greenville, Michigan, 1380 on the dial there. The operations director is Bruce Bentley. So welcome to WSGC, WSCG. Yes. Great to have you on board, and good luck to your listeners. It's a pretty crazy world out there tonight. They're just now confirming, as I'm sure you know, that the man killed yesterday in Virginia at a gas station, shot in cold blood, was the latest victim of this serial killer there in the D.C., Virginia, Maryland area. He was Dean Myers, 53, of Gaithersburg, Maryland. He was just had just filled up his car with gas, and he was shot dead. And it was a sniper. There is a sniper loose there. Now, this is if ever I heard an appropriate time for an FBI special agent, now retired, to come on the air, Candace DeLong. She's really something. Again, for 20 years, Candace DeLong was indeed on the front lines of some of the FBI's most memorable and gripping cases. Some have called her a real-life Clarice Starling, a female Donnie Brasco. She's tailed terrorists, gone undercover as a gangster's moll, was one of the agents chosen to carry out the manhunt for the Unabomber in Montana, another serial killer. For the first time, in her book, she talks about the dangers, rewards of her career as a field profiler in the FBI. A field profiler. Well, it just so happens a field profiler is exactly what we need in this case. What kind of animal would do this? So coming up in a few moments, Candace DeLong, I have a couple of announcements. First one I consider pretty important. I reject most ghost photographs that I get. But oh my God, I've got a really good one. I've got a really, really, really good one. It must be the month October, huh? I've never seen anything like this. Anything like this. This is an apparition. Clearly human, clearly female. Half there and half not there. It's not a double exposure because this photograph was taken with a digital camera. Now, most people carry around digital cameras these days. And I implore you, go to my website and get a look at this. It's blinking incredible. I just don't send that many ghost photographs up to the site. This one hit me today about midday, and I went, oh, my God, look at this, going up right away. So it went up midday. It's under What's New, first item. It says, great ghost photo. Believe me, it's a great ghost photo. I'd like to have your comments. Number two, the crop circle we talked about in the first hour last night indeed has been decoded. And tonight we have that decoded information for you, the specific decoded information, that crop circle says, in fact, beware the bearers of false gifts and their broken promises. Much pain, but still time. Damaged word. There's a damaged word in there. Then there is good out there. We oppose deception. Conduit or closing bell sound. This has indeed been decoded, and that is up there if you want to take a look. So with those notes taken care of, in a moment, about the sniper, Candace DeLong. All right, here I think on the West Coast doing something or another is Candace DeLong. Candace, welcome to the program.
1: Hi, thank you, Art.
0: Welcome back to the program, I guess. Great to have you back. And, Candace, the country right now, particularly back east, you're out west right now, aren't you?
1: Yes.
0: Good place to be right now, I guess.
1: Yeah.
0: West Coast. For 20 years, you were with the FBI. You were a field profiler.
1: Mm-hmm.
0: That's exactly, of course, what the FBI is doing right now. The late news is this latest victim indeed is a victim of this serial. He is a serial killer, technically, right?
1: Technically, yeah.
0: He or she.
1: It's a he.
0: Yeah.
1: If this turns out to be a woman, I'll eat my book on your show. We've never had a woman do anything like this.
0: That would be very entertaining. You really would, huh?
1: Yeah, I would.
0: All right. Well, okay, that's a pretty good beginning to assure, pretty sure statements, but that might be the last sure statement you can. I want to ask a little bit about serial killers. I mean, usually when the police are going to look for somebody and they have no suspects and no motive, and that's what they just said on the news, no suspects, no motive. It's not like every other murder, is it? In other words, in a murder, usually it's somebody close to the person murdered. There's passion, or there's money, or there's
1: there's revenge,
0: motive,
1: profit. Yes,
0: motive,
1: something to be gained.
0: Yeah. Even revenge. I mean, the police will naturally look to all of these things, and usually end up catching killers. But they don't seem to catch serial killers too quickly.
1: Correct. Serial killers are smarter than the average bear, and this guy's smart. This guy, you know, there's all kinds of talk about killers, and, oh, they really want to be caught, and don't you think he wants to be caught because he's doing this and he's doing that?
0: Yeah.
1: This guy does not want to be caught, and he's taking pretty good precautions to see to it that he's able to escape after he does his thing, after his shooting. And he has no interest in being caught.
0: He left this tarot card with the words, "Dear Policeman, I am God."
1: Uh-huh.
0: And so, you know, as you're doing a profile, if you get something like that, and by the way, I should say that the police chief there was pretty angry about that. And I know that a lot of times they don't like to reveal all the details of a crime so that if you actually do get a suspect, you can confirm something the general public doesn't know. And
1: correct.
0: Is that right?
1: Yes, that would be a reason for not revealing a detail.
0: Any other?
1: Well, that's the best one. I think that the Washington Post had a pretty good explanation today for why the police chief might have been so angry about it, because recall that they already told the public that they found a shell casing.
0: Right.
1: And as we've all seen this past summer with the spate of child abductions, and a number of the suspects were identified and apprehended as a result of the media saturation to the public and the public turning them in. So one has to say, well, why would the chief be so upset?
0: Yeah.
1: Because somebody's going to go, well, hey, wait a minute, that sounds like my brother. He's into tarot cards, and he missed work today to stay home and clean his guns. So one would have to say, why is he so upset about this? Well, one reason that I believe the Washington Post explained was that there's a possibility that the killer...
2: Welcome to Nye Underground, bringing you Art Bell classics all the way from the high desert. For show guest information, visit NyeUG.com. And now, Art Bell.

0: Welcome to Nigh Underground, bringing you Art Bell classics all the way from the high desert. 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And now, Art Bell.
1: Of some kind, which could be anybody from someone on the police department to someone in the lab to a secretary typing a report, leaked the tarot card information.
2: Oh.
1: And it's the Washington Post speculated that the chief was so angry about it because there were also instructions, don't let the public know about this. Now, I agree with you. What possible reason would the killer have for that? This is not someone who's trying to keep... He's certainly trying to keep his identity a secret.
2: Do you have that on any authority, Candace?
1: No, just what I heard this morning on the radio, and then it was based off a Washington Post story.
2: Okay.
1: And it doesn't make sense to me. It doesn't make sense to me at all. My take on the tarot card is, I don't know if this guy is into mysticism or any of that. He puts the death card down and he says, I am God. He does not really think that he is God in terms of... He is not delusional. He is not. I don't believe he is suffering from a severe mental illness such as a type of schizophrenia.
2: Oh, really?
1: No, I do not think so at all. Which would people sometimes actually believe that they are God or that God is talking to them and God is telling them to kill people?
2: Then you perhaps must mean, let me guess, that with respect to the police and his abilities to elude them and to continue doing what he is doing, he is God?
1: He is acting in a god. He is involved in godlike behavior. He is deciding who lives and who dies, and he is in charge. And that's how I took his statement to mean, I am God, I'm in charge, I'm the one taking life or allowing someone to live. It's me, not you, and you can't stop me. That's how I took the tarot card message. I could be wrong. That's just simply my impression. But I was a psychiatric nurse for 10 years. I worked with people that do suffer from mental illness, and sometimes people would claim that they or believe that God was talking to them. It's extremely rare, extremely rare. I mean, I was in the field for 10 years in maximum security, never came across anyone that actually believed that they really were God. And here's the deal, Art. When someone is severely mentally ill, and that is a severe mental illness, to actually believe that you are God,
2: yes,
1: or that you are hearing voices,
2: yes.
1: Generally speaking, when people suffering from that kind of condition commit a crime, they're caught within days because their thinking is very, very disorganized.
2: So they make mistakes.
1: Their crime is disorganized, exactly. They make mistakes, they leave evidence, and they're caught within a couple of days. That is not the case with this man. This man is not mentally ill. He is very much in control of himself. He is doing exactly what he wants to do, how he wants to do it, and he's getting away with it.
2: Any idea what could push somebody to something like this? I mean, this is so far off the cliff, Candace.
1: Well, the method and the style is not something we have seen. It's certainly not something I've ever seen. When I was a teenager in the 60s and 70s, we periodically saw someone climb a clock tower or walk into a McDonald's and just take everybody out that they could.
2: Precisely.
1: And they knew the minute that they went in that clock tower, or the minute they pulled that first trigger in the McDonald's, they were gone. That it was a suicidal act as well as homicidal.
2: Indeed.
1: That is not what's going on here.
2: Mm-mm.
1: However, what we do see in cases of people that you don't wake up one morning when everything's fine and go, I think I'll go kill some people today.
2: Yeah, exactly.
1: There's always a precipitating event, and it's usually the proverbial straw that broke the proverbial camel's back, and something happened in this man's life that he just, I refuse to use the word snapped. He didn't snap, but this has been building, the tensions have been building, and something pushed him over the edge.
2: Yeah, snapped is a good word to be used in the courtroom, right?
1: Right,
2: yeah,
1: right.
2: Yeah.
1: I don't want to use that. He finally got to a point where he said, all right, I'm in charge now. I'm taking charge. I'm going to make people pay. Can't they see how worthy I am? I think, you know, that police say there's no motive. Well, the motive's not apparent, but there is a motive. The most significant thing about this series of killings to me is not

0: what's in it for him, it's not about the killing, it's about the sniping. Let's look at sniping for your listeners that may not know much about it. There's a lot more to it than looking down the scope of a rifle and pulling a trigger. Yes, that's sniping if you're far away from your target. But there is the stalking, the stealth maneuvers that need to be put to be employed for the shooter to get into position. Real trained snipers with the military can sometimes take not only hours but days crawling on their stomach slowly in a ghillie suit, it's called, to slowly get upon their target and not be noticed. Take their shot when it's safe. Kill no one else but their target, and then it's not over. Then they have to get away undetected.
1: Mm-hmm.
0: And that is what this is all about, I think, for this man, for this killer. It's about the sniping. He is showing the world he's the best.
1: Is this a trained, perhaps military-trained sniper?
0: Quite possibly military or law enforcement trained. I'm not saying he was in the military as a sniper or was in law enforcement as a sniper. He might have been. I think he might have been kicked out. Or he wanted to be and he didn't make it. He may be self-taught.
1: Are they looking at that? Are they looking at that, Candace?
0: Well, I'm not privy to the investigation, but based
1: could they not be looking at it? In other words, is there any way you can imagine they wouldn't look at what you just talked about?
0: No, I can't, because based on one of the things about profiling, one of the things that it's useful for is developing leads. If we've got this behavior, then we can deduct from this behavior that we might have this kind of person motivated by this kind of need or whatever. Then what can we say about that? Well, he might be former military. He might be former police. He might be a reject. He might be a wannabe. Let's look at everybody that's applied to state, local, and federal police. Let's look at everybody that's in state, local, and federal police, applied to SWAT, and didn't make things like that.
1: Sure. Wow. That's a big field.
0: It's a big field.
1: It's a chilling thought, but... you know, I'm going to stick with your he, because you're really sure this is a he?
0: Art?
1: And if you're sure of that, why? Is it because of all history regarding serial killers, or what?
0: Very much so. More than anything else, it's historical. Of course, yesterday, the only serial killer, women serial killer, that was motivated by anger and a lot of negative reasons why she killed her victims was executed yesterday at her own request in Florida. Women do become serial killers, usually for profit. They'll marry a rich guy, poison him, he dies, they get the insurance, marry another rich guy, he dies, they get the insurance.
1: The black widow thing.
0: Yeah, nice work if you can get it, ladies. But that's generally what women do when they kill. Or the angel of mercy, the nurses that we see. There has never been a case of a woman doing what this offender is doing. And a sniper rifle is not a woman's choice of weapon when she does kill.
1: Right.
0: And so for those reasons, I'm saying if this is a woman, I'll hang up my profiling hat.
1: You said you'd eat the book.
0: And that too.
1: You know, it is kind of a chilling thought, but it occurred to me just before the show, and this is the one thing I said to you before the show, just before we got on the air, that this person, there's a high likelihood this person is listening to you right now.
0: Yes.
1: Really a high likelihood.
0: Mm-hmm.
1: Both in terms of some of the material covered on this program, the fact that you're here, the fact that it was announced that you'd be here talking about him tonight. Mm-hmm. Anything you would say to this person? I mean, given the opportunity, I saw the politician, NBC was showing how the politicians apparently were instructed by some authority to call this guy a coward.
0: Oh, my goodness.
1: Yeah. And then the authority said, well, the children are safe, and then he went and killed a child.
0: Right.
1: And then they said, well, then they were geographically profiling him, so then he began to move around. And this is not your average serial killer. This one's several steps above.
0: Exactly. He's very smart.
1: So if you were to say anything to him, what would that be?
0: Please stop. Please stop. Don't kill anyone else. You've made your point. You have made your point. I wouldn't ask him to turn himself in because I don't believe he would, just because I asked. But please don't kill anyone else. You've made your point.
1: And his point is he can do it at will. He can essentially be God, giving and taking, or taking life when he wishes, the instant he wishes, without being caught.
0: Very good at it. He picks a target. He only kills that target.
1: And that's the totality of the message?
0: Well, that's my interpretation of it.
1: Yes.
0: When and if there's ever an opportunity to talk with him, perhaps he'll be able to enlighten us more. He may not even be in touch with why he's doing this. I suspect to a degree he is. Do we all know why we do everything we do, especially something of this magnitude?
1: Yeah, I guess not.
0: Right.
1: Hold on, Candace. Yeah, he left a message, in a way, because somebody, one of the politicians, also covered by NBC, essentially asked on the air, why would anybody do this? Wanting an answer, obviously.

0: very little point in fearing what you cannot control. And yet, people still do. And that means something. We'll talk about that in a moment.
1: To reach Art Bell in the Kingdom of Nye from west of the Rockies, dial 1-800-618-8255. 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
0: Candace DeLong was one of the FBI's finest. No question about it. Field profiler. She worked on a serial killer case, a very famous serial killer case, the Unabomber in Montana. So she's the one to have on the air right now, and she's on the air right now. And Chairman Mao said the political power flows from the barrel of a gun. Now, having said everything we've said about the profile of this person, if it's a serial killer of the sort you're describing, there is one more thing to consider, and it's this. This is terrorism, certainly. You know, at its finest. I mean, it is terror.
2: Domestic terrorism, for sure.
0: Well.
2: Of a personal nature?
0: Maybe. The government yesterday, somebody made an inquiry of somebody high up. Are they sure this is not a foreign terrorist action? Oh. And they said, well, no, we're not sure. Are you?
2: Well, I'm not sure, but it would surprise me. And if it is, I think it would turn out to be some lone wolf kind of renegade guy doing it. Let me tell you why I say
0: that. Another like American Taliban wannabe.
2: Kind of like that. If you're a terrorist, why would you pick targets one person at a time? It's so not what terrorists do. They want the highest body count they can get for one act, one bomb. This just doesn't make sense that this would be a foreign. Some foreign terrorist who's being guided to do this or directed to do this from a foreign source. Now, like I said, that wouldn't rule out some renegade terrorist wannabe, but that's real far down on my list.
0: Gotcha. All right, then, back to profiling. What about the victims so far? Now, profiling, I would imagine, in a case like this, would also certainly attempt to extend to the victims as well. Do you see any commonality? Is there anything at all linking the victims? I guess you always try to look for that, right?
2: Right, try to look for that. It doesn't seem to be anything linking them. It almost seems to me like the killer is making sure that he has a crossbreed of victims. He has both genders. He has a variety of races, Caucasian, Hispanic, Black, to my knowledge. And he has youthful. You know, he's got the 13-year-old, and he's got young adults, and he has middle-aged people. It almost seems like he's going overboard to say, I can get anyone, which would also go along with his godlike behavior. If we're all God's children, then he can kill any of us, men, women, and children.
0: But isn't that like the central core tenet of terrorism itself, that you can be randomly picked off? And I understand that the magnitude of the crime is not what you'd expect of people who knock down buildings in New York and killed thousands, but still, it sure is terrorism, and I just can't even imagine what's going through the minds of people and families with children in school in Virginia and Maryland, D.C., in that area.
2: Mm-hmm.
0: Did you know there was a... And I can't remember whether it was NYPD Blue or one of those shows that depicted exactly this in a drama.
2: No, I didn't know that. NYPD Blue is my favorite show, too.
0: It might not have been. It might have been. I'll tell you what it was. It was Homicide, Life on the Street.
2: Life on the Streets, okay.
0: That's right. Which, by the way, is a pretty good series. Do you like that?
2: Oh, very much so.
0: Yeah. Excellent series. Homicide, right? Life on the Street. Yeah. Sorry. My wife just reminded me. And it was exactly this. It turned out, I believe, there were two snipers that were essentially having this godforsaken contest. And you were right about one thing. Even in that, the idea was get the target, do it efficiently, get away, and they were having this contest. And this ran, I don't know, not even weeks ago.
2: That's interesting. I didn't know that. I'll tell you what, I would go for that scenario before I'd go for a foreign terrorist doing this.
0: There's even been a suggestion that there may be not one, but two.
2: Yes, for days, that was the report. Now, I am not privy to inside information. People think I am, and they go, yeah, right, you know, you're a retired agent. People are talking to you.
0: You probably have people you can talk to.
2: Well, actually, they're not. They'd be in violation of the law if they were to tell me anything. And if I were to use it, well, I'd be exposing them, wouldn't I? So that's certainly not something I would do. And I don't have the information. However, when a crime like this happens, a very high media case, high profile, there's not a lot of accurate information out there, and you're getting a lot of reports coming in, we don't even know for sure about the white van. Someone says they saw this white panel truck speeding.
0: Actually, they're beginning to rule that out tonight. They're saying that they actually believe they've interviewed the person who was in that vehicle.
2: From last night, right.
0: And they received, I guess, a good report, a good reason for his having been there and all the rest of it. So
2: from last night.
0: Yeah.
2: But from last week, they have a report that they're looking for a white kind of delivery truck that had two people in it. Okay, here's the deal with that. If that is valid information, and if that was the killer, and there were two people in that truck, that very much changes a lot of things. For one thing, and I've been saying this for a week on TV when I do commentary, if there's two people involved in this, it's probably they're on the more youthful side, less than 25, and it probably is something like what you just described, target practice. Some kind of competition, a thrill killing between a couple of guys. However, I'm not willing to say that that's what's going on, that's unconfirmed that it was two people. And frankly, at this point, with what has happened in just the last Monday and last night, I'm really leaning toward this is one person.
0: Mm-hmm. You enjoined him to stop doing this at the bottom of the hour, but how likely is it that he'll take this to the end game? Serial killers can either go on a spree and do this for a while, then stop, maybe never do it again, or lay off for a period of time and then start up again in another city or another place or even the same place.
2: Yes.
0: Or he could accelerate this thing that's going on to the end game and see how far he can take it. In other words, begin killing more and faster. What are the possibilities?
2: Well, they're endless. It can be any one of those things.
0: How about
2: the Unabomber?
0: Probabilities.
2: Probabilities. The probability, I think, is that he is not going to stop for a while yet. Initially, when this started last week, there was this there was a bombardment. The greatest intensity of the murder spree was last week.
0: Mm-hmm.
2: Five people in 36 hours or something, a very short amount of time.
0: Right.
2: Then it slowed down. One of the things that we have seen in some other types of serial killers, not shooters, there's no sexual motivation. There's nothing going on sexually between this killer and his victims. That's obvious. But in other types of killings and killing sprees, what we see is initially a lot of victims, and then it slows down. And it's almost like, imagine that you're very, very angry with someone. And if you're prone to violence, and you're going to lose control and wail on them.
0: In other words, you begin to satiate yourself.
2: Yes. You know, you start to calm down. There's an expenditure of energy and anger, and it's gone. You're spent.
0: Yeah.
2: It's not to say his issues are resolved. The reason that he's killing in the first place has not gone away, and he's proven that by the shootings Friday afternoon, Monday morning, the 13-year-old boy, and then last night. But he has slowed down. This is not to say he might not pick up over the weekend. The Unabomber maimed and killed for 9 years and then went dormant for 5. Now, he went dormant because he was seen placing a bomb, and that's when the composite came out. So there was a reason why he went underground.
0: But we knew more. We knew more about him than we know about this killer. We knew that the Unabomber was killing technological types, right?
2: We knew later in the Unabomber's career, and the reason we knew is he was communicating with the press.
0: Right. Right. Not a word so far, except this, dear policeman, I'm God.
2: Mm-hmm. I would not be surprised if this individual does reach out and either communicate with the police or the press.
0: Really?
2: To try to explain why he's doing what he's doing.
0: Really? Okay.
2: It wouldn't surprise me.
0: Okay. Earlier tonight, one of the politicians on NBC they were interviewing said something about, I hope to God one day we understand why this is happening. It's almost like it was an invitation from the authorities investigating this, putting words into a mouth that will be seen moving on TV, to try and communicate some sort of what's this all about type deal.
2: Mm-hmm. It could be that, and it also simply could be this particular individual expressing his consternation at why someone would do such a thing. Most of us cannot relate to this kind of activity. So we say, why would someone do this? How could someone do this? Et cetera, et cetera. He has very good reasons for why he's doing what he's doing. And he's not insane, and his reasons, when they are explained, you'll listen to him and you'll go, okay, I understand why you did it. You may not agree with it. Certainly, I'm sure you don't.
0: But there'll be a motive there.
2: There'll be a motive, a clearly understandable motive. It won't be because spaceships are drying up his blood and he had to kill the aliens. It won't be that.
0: Mm-hmm. In a lot of cases like this, we picture, I guess, a lone, middle-aged, white guy, maybe still living at home with mommy, that kind of thing.
2: Yeah. Kind of the boilerplate profile, huh?
0: Is that a boilerplate profile?
2: The loner, loser loner profile seems to have floated to the surface so much in the last 10 years, it's almost become a joke among the public. I'm not exactly willing to say that's what's going on with this guy. Yeah, the loner part for sure. Do I think this guy's a married man with a family? No, I don't.
0: Well, a lot of times, in fact, almost always, and it is almost a joke, you know, when they finally do catch somebody like this, they always go to the neighbors of the person, and the neighbors are always on TV saying, oh, but he was such a nice, young man.
2: Yeah, operative word here, quiet.
0: Yeah.
2: People that do these kinds of things generally are not the same kind of individual that if they have a beef with you, will deal with you in a straightforward, direct manner, work it out, and then let it go. They hold grudges. And they don't, it would be called in the mental health circles, maladaptive coping mechanisms. You know, if you can't cope with something and you're going to, you know, you're maladaptive in the way you do, you might throw something, break a glass, hit somebody that you're angry with, or shoot someone.
0: What are the odds he'll be caught?
2: Well, this is a very, very difficult crime to solve. If I would imagine, it's if he gets caught, it may be because he makes a mistake. It could be because he's going to be actually seen doing something that he's doing,
0: mm-hmm.
2: Or someone that's paying attention to the media is going to go, you know, this. I think the person that's doing this could be
0: so and so.
2: So and so, and. That be case. That if that's the case, then they may pick up a phone. Now I'm aware of cases of over the years I've worked with people that knew a family member was involved in unspeakable acts and did not report them.
0: Unabomber case, right?
2: Yes. Well, Dave reported his brother.
0: Yes,
2: Dave had concerns,
0: exactly.
2: But Dave is a different kind of guy.
0: Yeah, but right now this is so incredibly high profile, top of every newscast.
2: Mm-hmm.
0: That the FBI must be getting flooded with, you know, I had a brother who was in the military, and boy, he's got a bad temper, and I haven't seen him in years, and I got a feeling.
2: You can be sure of that.
0: How in God's name do they filter through all of this?
2: Very difficult. I've been on a number of hotlines over the years, starting my first one was the Tylenol murders back in 1981.
0: I remember.
2: And my last one was the Unabomber investigation, and people do turn in their weird brothers and their ex-husband that was missed an alimony payment.
0: Yeah.
2: One of the ways investigators sort out the reliable from the unreliable or the helpful from the not helpful is if you have information that may be helpful or you have a feeling, you know, you call the hotline and you give them your name, address, phone number, how they can get in touch with you, and what your information is. If you're not willing to do that, they're not going to be taking your call too seriously because they can't. They have to move on to reliable information.
0: Okay, what I'm about to tell you may be now irrelevant because he's widened the geographic circle so much. But a fellow called last night from Los Angeles, and he said, you know, down in South Central, the police have a really interesting deployment. They've got microphones placed around South Central, and when there's a shot, a gunshot, they're actually able to triangulate with sound.
2: That's interesting.
0: Isn't it? On where the shot came from. Now, I got an email today that said, dear, a person calling in about the use of the technology to triangulate the sniper's position is right. The U.S. Army has, or maybe had, a mobile version of the system because we used it in Kosovo to locate sniper fire and call in artillery strikes on the sniper's position. Had you heard anything about this, or could this...
2: No, that's absolutely fascinating, and I know nothing about it, but I'm going to learn more.
0: Okay, that's exactly how it hit me yesterday. Gee, isn't that interesting? So, from your point of view, then, we can probably expect more? He's not done?
2: I think that's very much a possibility. I would not, certainly would not... be so naive as to say, I think he's done. I would have no reason to say that. I hope that he is, but I have no reason to say that. And I wouldn't presume to think that he is.
0: Are we historically creating more of these monsters now than we historically have done?
2: Well, here's the deal, Art. There's so reporting on everything is so much more intense than it ever has been in the past. We have something now we never had before. We have four competing 24/7 cable news networks.
0: Right.
2: And you watch cable enough to know they get a story, it's like a pit bull with a bone.
0: That's right.
2: They don't let go of it. And so stories that used to be regional, such as Samantha Runyon, the little girl taken off her porch, 5 years ago that would have been a regional story. It might have been a national story when her body was found. This time, because of all the cable news, 1 hour after that girl was kidnapped, people in Washington and New York know what happened, her picture, and any other details about it. And that's great because it resulted in her offender being identified and apprehended very quickly. So in answer to your question, are we creating more monsters? I don't think we're creating any more monsters relative to the population. We're just getting more information on them. For example, for the last 15 to 20 years that the Department of Justice has been keeping statistics on stranger abduction and murders of children,
0: yes.
2: Even though the population has gone up 30 or 40% in the last, well, I don't know if it's gone up 40%, but it's gone up a good 25 or 35% since 1980,
0: mm-hmm.
2: The number of children being abducted by strangers and murdered has not gone up, but reporting of it has gone up. So you're always going to have people in society who have issues, who have problems, who are misfits, and are monsters, whatever you want to call them. But because of our TV, our cable, our news media, it's called infotainment now, and we're just much, much more aware of it.
0: Infotainment.
2: Infotainment.
0: Yeah, I guess it is that, isn't it?
2: Listen,
0: I really want to give you a chance. Your book is Special Agent, My Life on the Front Lines as a Woman in the FBI. And we did, I think, two full shows with you. And so I feel so fortunate. Is there any chance, Candace, that they would call you back or solicit your opinion on this?
2: Highly unlikely. And I'll tell you why. There are a lot of really fine, talented people still employed.
0: Mm-hmm.
2: And it's their turn to step up to the plate. And they have no interest in calling back former profilers. They all want to be do their job and show what they can do, and they'll do fine.
0: Will they?
2: I have faith in them.
0: You know, that's the question, and it's not that I don't have faith in them. It's just that he seems to have really taken care and really be taking care not to get caught. So This is going to be a tough one, and profiling a wisp of wind is not an easy job, is it?
2: No, it isn't. And and people need to not expect too much. Profiling never put anyone on death row.
0: Candace, we've got to go.
2: Okay.
0: Thank you and good night.
2: You're welcome, Mark.
0: Candace DeLong, former FBI profiler.

smell or touch the something inside that we need so much. The sight of a touch or the scent of a sound or the strength of an oak with roots deep in the ground. The wonder of flowers to be covered and then to burst up through tarmac to the sun again. Or to fly to the sun without burning a wing. To lie in a meadow and hear the grass sing.

0: want to take a ride? 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And to call Art on the toll-free international line, call your AT&T operator and have them dial 800-893-0903. This is Coast to Coast AM with Art Bell from the Kingdom of Nye.
1: Indeed, from the Kingdom. Good morning, everybody. I am Art Bell. In a moment, we're going to talk about a cloaking device. A real cloaking device. We're going to talk about invisibility with a man who is patenting a device to provide three-dimensional invisibility. Three-dimensional invisibility right now. So that's coming up in a moment. Again, I just want to remind you of two things that I consider to be very, very important. One, I've been sent the ghost photo of ghost photos, in my opinion. And I turn away hundreds, even thousands of them. But this one, this is a real, oh my God, look at this picture, kind of picture. It was done with a digital camera, and as far as I know, there can be no double exposure with digital cameras. And so what you're seeing here, in my opinion, is in fact a ghost. And it's a very clear photograph. In my opinion, again, it is a photograph in the woods, on a path, taken just of the foliage, but in the photograph is a young woman, partially materialized, and yet very clear, not at all fuzzy or something you cannot see, but partially materialized. There's no question about it. That's what I've got here. This was sent in by somebody named Daniel Boddy, B-A-D-I, and it was taken in Helen Hunt Falls, Colorado, on June 22nd of this year. You've got to see this photograph. It's the first item on my website, artbell.com, under Great Ghost Photo. Good title, Great Ghost Photo, because it's one of the best I have ever seen. Now, tomorrow night, we're going to do open lines. And tomorrow night, if you would like to provide me with a theme for open lines, bearing in mind, not ghosts, because we're going to do that on Ghost to Ghost coming up on Halloween. If you have a really good idea for a line that I could open tomorrow night, then I will do so. A lot of people are saying, why don't you open the line for that killer? I don't know about that. You know, I do think there's a good chance he's listening, but I don't know about that. I have to think about that. The ins and outs of that. I mean, all that's going to get me is another visit from the FBI and the Secret Service and all kinds of people like that, which I really hate. It's happened a bunch of times. But maybe. You know, I'm open to... So, in other words, if you have any idea for something that would make a really good open line program, maybe I could do it in conjunction with something like that. It's really tempting. I do have to say it's tempting. Then email me. It's artbell at mindspring.com. That's me, Art Bell, A-R-T-B-E-L-L, at mindspring.com. So any thoughts on a good open line topic for tomorrow night? 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All right, coming up in a moment, Ray Alden is attempting to patent a three-dimensional cloaking process. It's a process, an apparatus, that's a machine, right, for concealing objects and people. 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He's Real McCoy. He's invented, evaluated, designed, and engineered, patented, and marketed over 100 new product concepts. He owns 5 patents and has over 20 U.S. patents pending. Ray received his MBA in marketing from City University, Bellevue, Washington, holds a bachelor's degree from Western Illinois University, and studied engineering as an undergraduate. He owns Equity and Drama View Technology, Inc., 3D Camouflage, and the proposed refrigerant wheeling utility. This should be very interesting. Invisibility cloaking coming up next. Did you know, Ray, that 9 out of 10 American men, when asked what they would do with invisibility, would answer as the first item, go peek in women's bedrooms?
2: Well, Art, as a matter of fact, I did know that because I've searched...
1: You did know that, okay.
2: I searched some chat rooms on the Internet, and there was some chat out there about this, and that was one of the comments that was in nearly every forum.
1: I don't know. So here we are talking about this, but we're really very seriously talking about this, aren't we? In other words, you have a machine. Do you have a machine?
2: I do have a machine. What I'd like to tell you is two things. Things have changed slightly since we last spoke, in that I'm no longer just attempting to patent a three-dimensional cloaking process and apparatus, but I have now a condition of allowance from the U.S. Patent Office, which means that it will, in fact, issue. The first patent will issue.
1: Oh, my.
2: And, but I'd also like to tell you that...
1: Where is that in the world of patent pending? I mean, people say that. It says, it's pending, but they've given you more now. They're saying they are going to issue this, so that is a level higher or what?
2: Well, technically it's still patent pending until the patent actually issues, but it's been found in a condition of allowance, which means that the examination process is completed now. There's no longer a question as to whether or not there's novelty or... some advantage to what has been proposed in the patent application. That's now been accepted and will issue as a patent.
1: All right. What are we talking about here? What is your definition or the definition of invisibility? I know what mine would be. What is the one that's operative for you with respect to what you have created?
2: Right. Well, the thing about invisibility is making every point on a structure or an asset emit electromagnetic radiation in a number of trajectories concurrently that are independent for each observer that's in different spaces. So the analogy would be a window, where if you look through a window, you see one thing. If you move in a different perspective relative to the window and you look out the window, you see something else.
1: Right.
2: So that's a three-dimensional definition of invisibility, whereas in the prior art, there's examples of cloaking objects that are two-dimensional, where there's a screen or something in front of an asset, and as you move relative to the screen, your view of what's on the screen never changes. So invisibility is the act of sending many trajectories of electromagnetic radiation in multiple directions concurrently, such that an observer looking at an asset from any perspective cannot see the asset, but sees through the asset.
1: From any perspective.
2: Right. Multiple concurrent perspectives.
1: I can imagine two-dimensional invisibility rather easily. I can imagine how that could be achieved in perhaps a number of ways. But in my wildest dreams, I can't imagine this three-dimensional invisibility that where from any angle, under any lighting conditions, whatever it is gone.
2: This is where the novelty is. We have four different architectures that achieve that. It is a leap forward in terms of signature management or stealthy cloaking. I have a whole list of synonyms here that that this achieves.
1: And then also, what if the asset, as you call it, I assume this can be either a person or an airplane or, I don't know, a car. In other words, whatever. If whatever it is moving, then the level of difficulty in achieving this must exponentially go up.
2: You would think so, but...
1: You would, yes.
2: The architecture, there are systems that can operate in parallel processing mode if it's an electronic version, for example, so that there is no processing involved. So whereas prior art, signature management or cloaking devices are using a camera and then trying to simulate a view based on a camera and knowing where the enemy's position is and trying to process an image. This technology here connects sensors directly to emitters in the electronic embodiment, and so there's no processing. It's all real time.
1: Boy, are you going to have to explain this. I can understand, again, how 2D is done. In other words, you have a fixed object at some point, and you would have like a screen, and then you could take a picture of what's behind that object and project that picture to a screen. And so to the viewer who's looking straight on, it's like that isn't even there. You're looking at what you would be seeing if that object was not there. Hence, optical invisibility. But that's got to be a million miles from what you're talking about right now. And I can't picture in my mind the technical way you would achieve three-dimensional invisibility. So kind of lay it out for me again. If you can you talk about all of this technically without blowing a patent away or, you know, getting in trouble or whatever?
2: Well, it's important to realize that I can only talk about what information is already in the public domain. And that would be patent applications that have been published or basically patent applications that have been published.
1: How much of what you know can you not talk about, percentage-wise?
2: At least that's between 25 and 50%.
1: That's a lot. That's a whole lot, up to half of what you know you can't talk about.
2: That's true, but let me say one other thing, and that is I do not have any secret clearances from the government, so I'm not privy to any information about any secret projects that the government might be working on that are not available to the general public. So nothing that I say tonight is intended to communicate any existing capabilities of or limitations of capabilities or future capabilities or limitations of capabilities of the U.S. Department of Defense, the U.S. Army, Navy, Marine Corps, Special Forces.
1: Yeah, but if what you have is real, then you are going to be involved with the military. If you're not yet, you will be.
2: Well, that's true. That is the objective, is to be involved. But the point I'm trying to make is I can't speak to what is actually out there. The DOD, the Defense Department, is very compartmentalized. So there can be all kinds of projects that nobody in one person, one area is not going to know what is going on in any of the other projects. It's not possible.
1: Right.
2: There's probably not one person in the whole system that knows everything that's going on. So I can't speak to what is already out there. I just want to get that out on the table.
1: Do you expect that the military will walk in on you soon? And that's a broad stroke. I don't care. Government agency or some arm of the government will grab you.
2: Well, I hoped actually that would be the case, because if they pulled me in, then it would be a good indicator of the level of interest. There's a process when you file a patent. There are 35 patent agents that specifically screen patent applications for military significance.
1: Uh-huh.
2: And national security significance.
1: And
2: they screen them out, and they put them over to the Department of Defense.
1: Yes.
2: If the Department of Defense wants to pull them out of the patent process, they
1: yes.
2: can do it.
1: Yes. And if they were to pull it out of the patent process, would they pull you with it? I mean, is there going to be one day when my producers call to get another interview with Ray Alden, and Ray Alden is not at this address anymore?
2: Well, that would be nice, but...
1: Well, you really think that would be nice?
2: Well, the point is that the process has already expired. You know, my stuff went to the DOD, and DOD said, no, we don't need to pull this into a secret loop. So at this stage, everything is in the public domain.
1: But that doesn't make sense. Unless the military is well down the road on its own invisibility projects. Of course, they've got stealth, and we can talk about that a little bit. But, I mean, they've obviously proceeded past stealth, and if they haven't, they aren't the military that I know and love. Right? I mean, they're already down that road somewhere, so either they're going to grab you up, or they've already gone down this road and already are well down this road. What do you think?
2: That's an interesting question, and that's really the concern that I came to also. I do know that the patent office is issuing a patent on this.
1: Uh-huh.
2: The government has the authority to utilize the patent any way they like, really. They can have any third party produce the patent without me. If I'm aware of it, I can seek redress through the federal government. But the normal patent process where you can, let's say I go to some defense contractor and say, you can't produce this. Well, if they have a contract with the government that says they can produce it, they can produce it, and I can't stop them. So a lot of the rules when you're in national security area don't apply. It's a difficult environment to operate in, especially if you're a little small-time inventor trying to advance a technology. It's a very difficult environment, especially where the technology is in a black area.
1: And what are you able to achieve? Are you able to make a car invisible? Could you make me invisible?
2: Theoretically, we can make anything invisible. The question is, what resolution do you want to pay for? How much money do you want to spend? And so if we say I need a tank invisible at 100 yards from three-dimensional invisibility, there's a cost associated with that, and then there's an architecture that's required to achieve that.
1: What if I want to make a tank invisible at 20 feet?
2: There's a cost associated with that.
1: In other words, the only thing associated with achieving it is cost, not technical capability.
2: Theoretically, that's true. There are some difficulties. Just the Predator on the Schwarzenegger movie is a good analogy because there is some disturbance in the light that you can see if you look closely. And this would be something similar to that. There are optical structures involved that cannot perform perfectly. So there's going to be some imperfections in the system.
1: Like a little shift or a little... you would notice a little shift or a little... a slight blur for a second, or I'm sort of reaching out trying to figure out what it might look like if the resolution wasn't quite high enough at the distance from which we were observing.
2: If it was a low resolution issue, then what you'd be looking at is big pixels. So for example, if you had something standing in front of a tree and it was a black background with a birch tree, which is a white tree,
1: right,
2: you would see jagged pixel edges. That's a resolution issue.
1: Uh-huh.
2: If it's even if you have a high resolution, so let's say you don't see jagged edges, there are optical structures there that are not going to handle the light perfectly. So you will be able to detect some structure there. You'll be able to detect some structure there.
1: Suppose it's an airplane against a blue sky, or a cloudy sky, or probably more problematic, a partly cloudy sky. I don't know. What about that? I mean, an airplane is usually at a pretty doggone good distance from the viewer.
2: Yeah, the airplane scenario, which the stealthy technology addresses partially, and other experiments have addressed, is a relatively simple problem because, in effect, you're dealing with a two-dimensional. All you need is a two-dimensional resolution there. You don't need three dimensions.
1: Uh-huh.
2: If I have a blue sky above, nearly any vantage point on the ground that's looking at a plane in a blue sky, if I color the bottom of that plane blue, they're going to see a blue sky. They're not going to be able to detect anything other than the blue bottom.
1: Well, do you know there's a lot of that running around right now? I mean, I've had, I can't tell you how many reports of people who hear a jet very strongly directly above them and even leading them a little bit, as we normally look for jets. There is nothing. So isn't it probable, that's a good word to use here, that the military already has this and, in fact, is using it right now, and they have invisible airplanes? Isn't that probable?
2: I don't know firsthand of any information like that. I would say certainly on a two-dimensional level, I would agree that there's lots of stuff in the public domain about two-dimensional things where you can change color and the chameleon type of approach.
1: Yes. All right. Hold on, Ray. We're at the bottom of the hour. We'll be right back from the high desert. This is Coast to Coast AM.

0: 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And the wildcard line is open at 1-775-727-1295. 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This is Coast to Coast AM with Art Bell from the Kingdom of Nye.
1: That is exactly what it is. We're going to try and find out as much about this machine of Ray Alden's as we can. And there's a lot that I want to understand about exactly how he's doing this. And I bet he won't be able to tell me a lot about it, but we'll probe. Stay right there. Once again, here's Ray Alden. Ray, welcome back.
2: Hi, Earth.
1: Hi. All right, Ray. I want to try and understand this. I understand that computer processing has become fast and small and very, very efficient. And I assume that that's at the nucleus of what you do. Would that be correct?
2: No, the preferred embodiment really would not use processing.
1: Really? Because when you start talking about, things like we've been talking about, I don't see how you could do it without computer processing. You start talking about resolutions, that implies projections of some sort in some sort of spectrum, and that would have to be altered. And how do you alter that without processing?
2: There, we could get down to the nuts and bolts of this thing.
1: Well, that's I want to understand a little bit. Yeah, I want to understand a little bit about the nuts and bolts. Much as you can talk about.
2: Right. There is, if you put an optic in front of a pixel, so you have an emitting pixel, and you put an optic in front of that.
1: Yes.
2: There will be a place that you could stand in front of that optic and you can see that pixel.
1: Yes.
2: And there will be other places that you can stand in front of that optic and you cannot see that pixel. Now, so there's a field of view of that pixel.
1: Right.
2: Now, let's say you put a whole string of pixels behind that lens. There's a whole bunch of different places you can stand and look through that lens and see a bunch of different colors if each of those pixels are different colors.
1: Right.
2: So you have emitting structures that can be segmented by the trajectory of electromagnetic radiation that they emit.
1: Okay.
2: According to their position behind the lens.
1: Okay.
2: So that's how you have a number of different views possible. Now, that lens really is a pixel, and then behind it, those aren't really pixels, those are subpixels.
1: Okay.
2: So your lens is a pixel, and now you cover the surface with a whole bunch of pixels like that. So that anywhere that you stand, you see these lens surfaces emitting different colors of electromagnetic radiation depending on what your position is.
1: Uh-huh.
2: So that's the emitting architecture. Now, the sensing architecture is identical to that. In fact, the sensing architecture is the same structures, exactly the same, literally the same.
1: In what bands, frequencies do you emit? Before we move to the sensing, in what bands or frequencies do you emit? It just in the human visual frequency range, or do you go into the infrared, or how much cloaking do you do?
2: These architectures can apply to any frequency.
1: Any frequency. Any frequency.
2: There becomes a difficulty. The main advantage of a system like this is to defeat unparalleled threats. You're a helicopter. You're in Somalia. You got a billion-dollar helicopter. Somebody shoots you down with a pea shooter.
1: Yeah.
2: If I can't see you in the visible spectrum, you can't shoot me down with a rifle. If I go into infrareds, now there's no one frequency infrared. There's a whole range of frequencies.
1: That's true.
2: If you're using emitters, unless you have some emitters that are not known to me, you can only emit in select wavelengths. So all I need to do is I need to have a infrared headgear or infrared observation system that enables me to see any wavelength that you're not emitting, or enables me to see only wavelengths that you're emitting.
1: Or put another way, you can emit in any wavelength that a person could choose to try to see you in.
2: That's true.
1: So again, it's probably going to be just a matter of money.
2: It's a matter of money, but it's also a matter of knowing what the enemy is trying to look at you with.
1: anything they can see you with would be the answer.
2: Right.
1: I mean, once you achieve optical invisibility, then the enemy, in quotes, is going to try to see you any way he can. Heat signatures, infrared, any number of ways. I don't know, radar, whatever. The enemy is going to try and...
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0: 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And now, Art Bell.
1: Black.
2: Right.
1: So the only time that something is there, you get a signal back. All you need is to deflect that radar. That's a relatively simple approach, but when you actually have a background behind an object, and let's say I'm shooting a radar beam at it, and no signal comes back from that area, and I know there's supposed to be a building there, then I know there's an object there.
2: Right.
1: So what was the question, Art? I lost my train of thought.
2: Well, the question was very simple. The question was, in talking about the sensing, you have to be looking, or you have to be sensing and reproducing what would be there if the asset was not.
1: Yes. And the sensing, the emitting structures we described as being a bunch of pixels behind a lens,
2: uh-huh.
1: behind an optic. And the sensing structures are identical. As a matter of fact, the emitting structures can also function as sensing structures.
2: That would make sense.
1: The photo band gap material is able to, in a first bias state, an electronic bias state, emit. And in another bias state, it's able to receive electromagnetic radiation.
2: Huh.
1: So
2: that works with audio. For example, you can take, on an old-fashioned telephone, you can take the receiver, the headpiece on telephone. I'm taking mine apart right now. Here it is. You can take that, and you can listen to somebody talking to you. It acts as a speaker. Or if you want to wire it in a different fashion, it acts as a microphone. So for audio, it works exactly the same way.
1: This has a different mechanism behind it, but it does work that way.
2: It's a good parallel, though.
1: And the other important aspect about that is, if you have these sensors being emitters, now I have, let's say, a sensor on one side of the asset, which is switched into a sensing state, and I have an emitter on the opposing side. That sensor, I don't need a processor to tell the emitter what to do when that sensor receives a signal.
2: Gotcha.
1: I can direct wire that.
2: However, you might need some processing with regard to the strength of the emission. In other words, you've got to control that emission. You're modulating it in essence, right? And so you've got to control the emission in some way. Otherwise, optically, it's going to be too bright or without enough contrast or in some way not matching the background as it should be seen, right?
1: You have to amplify the signal.
2: Exactly. And that's going to mean you've got to have control.
1: Well, you have control to the extent that you're having a signal that's coming in as an analog signal. The signal going out is an analog signal too. You don't need to put it into digital and process it to figure out what we need to do here.
2: But you do have to control the amplitude of it.
1: You do have to control the amplitude, but that is a simple amplifier type of electronic. It's not a processor where we have all this information coming in. We need to process what to do with it.
2: So you're really not using processing per se in any aspect of this.
1: For this embodiment here, there is no processing. The one that we're talking about. There are other embodiments as well.
2: That's really intriguing.
1: Think of the commercial spinoff of that, though. Now I have a display on my telephone that I look at, and it's also a sensor that's sensing me.
2: And what practical effect is there?
1: The commercial spinoff from that is a display that you can do teleconferencing with that also acts as a three-dimensional sensor that can sense your image. So you can teleconference in front of a monitor that the monitor itself is the sensor.
2: Wow. So that would provide three-dimensional two-way communication?
1: Yes. The other advantage.
2: Oh, that would be so cool. Three-dimensional two-way communication.

0: over a phone line. That is possible?
1: Yes.
0: That's, in the real world, I thought that had to be a holograph. But it doesn't?
1: Well, on the computer, you're still looking at it in a two-dimensional display.
0: That's right.
1: But, let me rephrase that. The delivery system is going to be a two-dimensional delivery system. It looks like a two-dimensional surface, but behind it, you have to have the same architecture. You have to have lenslets, a whole array of tiny lenses, and then
0: right.
1: Subpixels behind those lenses.
0: Right.
1: So you're looking at a two-dimensional surface, but behind it is an architecture that gives you a three-dimensional view. Now, when you talk about processing speed in that application, now that becomes an issue.
0: It does, yes. Yes. But not in this cloaking device that you are in the middle of getting the patent for. It's not an issue there.
1: Not an issue.
0: Now, would this be conceivably so portable that a person could be rendered invisible in three dimensions?
1: Yes. There are some difficulties with doing it on people or any articulated elements. For example, you're not going to have a floppy shirt and spandex suit or something made out of this. It's going to be a rigid structure. So you need an external body armor type of system, which is what the military is going toward anyway.
0: Mm-hmm.
1: The military wants a individual warrior that has the firing capability of a helicopter and the survivability of a tank, practically. So if you put this system on a warrior like that, the warrior can be rendered invisible. Now, the parts that articulate, for example, if I move my forearm up and down,
0: yes.
1: Now you get into a problem of processing. If I'm going to make that guy invisible...
0: That's what I thought. At some point, I thought that processing would be inevitable.
1: Right. When you get into articulated components, and you need to tell one component where the other component is relative to it so you can give a true representation about what is the background from multi-perspectives, you need to have a processor there that talks about what is that new relationship.
0: That's moving faster than the eye can, essentially.
1: Right. That gets you into problems of speed now.
0: Uh-huh.
1: The processing right now, if you look at any display, you're basically looking at a two-dimensional display.
0: Right.
1: For something to be invisible, in reality actually invisible, you need an infinite number of displays, an infinite number of perspectives, which obviously is not possible. So without warping time and space, it's not possible. Just bending light, you can't make an infinite number of views possible. So you have to take some finite number of views and then represent those enough to fool whatever kind of sensing device it is, whether it's an eye or...
0: What have you done so far? In other words, I take it that you have put together, to some degree at least, this technology and have achieved something with it in the real world. In other words, you've gone to some degree beyond the theoretical. You've got a working model of something.
1: Well, we have a constructive reduction to practice.
0: What's that?
1: That's a legal term. I can't go beyond that.
0: Oh. Repeat that legal term again, please.
1: It's a constructive reduction to practice.
0: Constructive reduction to practice. Can you define that legal term?
1: It means that we've provided enough information for one skilled in the art of the technologies involved to be able to construct one.
0: So you really can't, for what reason can you not go beyond that with me here on the radio? In other words, you could tell me, Yard, hey, I've built this, I've got a machine, I've made so-and-so invisible to the eye, and you could have that hidden away somewhere, and what would be the harm?
1: Well, it's just not... an area that I'm prepared to go into.
0: Okay.
1: At this time.
0: I can accept that. All right. Then for this, you obviously want the military to come knocking on your door. And if they don't come knocking on your door, then you're going to be left with commercial application for this technology, correct?
1: Yes, presumably, yes.
0: What would be the first a type of corporation or application that you would pursue if it gets to that?
1: The commercial application for the actual cloaking or hiding of objects, other than the police, let's say, would be, for example, off the coast of Martha's Vineyard out there in, up in the Northeast. There's a visionary that's got an idea of putting a whole bunch of wind generators out there in the ocean.
0: Oh, yes.
1: And there's a lot of people that have issues with the new view that they would have of these giant windmill farms.
0: Oh, indeed so, yes.
1: So this would be something that you could cover the surface of those devices with this structure. In fact, the structure itself could be made out of it. The cloaking device could be the structure of the thing itself. It doesn't even have to be on the surface of it. It could actually be the surface.
0: So you mean, to all intents and purposes, it would disappear and the wonderful view from Martha's Vineyard would not change?
1: That's true.
0: In reality, they would be there. You just wouldn't be able to see them.
1: That would be true. I mean, I don't want to think about the legal implications about if somebody ran into it with their yacht or something, but that would be true.
0: Oh, that's incredible. So if your technology was eventually deployed widely, it would be like we were living in a Matrix world almost. There would be the world we could see, and then there would be the world that we couldn't see. That's kind of disturbing, right?
1: It is disturbing. I can't really see that far in the future and see what sort of in the short term. I'm not sure if that would be the case. And
0: yeah, but it could be in the long term.
1: It could be. I'm not sure.
0: I'm sure that Oppenheimer said a lot of things to himself like this. When the atomic bomb was in the early stages, and look how it's changed the world.
1: I've thought about that a little. I'm not sure what the implications would be.
0: How would you feel about being the author of the beginning of a world that the people really couldn't see?
1: Well, I think it's like any other science or technology that it could have some negative effects. In the short term, you know, we have some problems that this technology may be able to help advance the civilization. Whether there would be some negative implications over the long term, it's difficult for me to know. I would, obviously, if there was some kind of world that was, you know, dominated by people that had invisibility versus those that didn't,
0: uh-huh.
1: That would not be something that I was trying to achieve.
0: Right. Well, okay, hold on, Ray. A lot of times, though, inventors, you see, achieve things that were not their original intention when they, you know, when the light bulb went off. I'm Art Bell from the High Desert. This is Coast to Coast.

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1: My guest is Ray Alden. He has invented a cloaking device, a device that will cause things, people, even articulating things in people, to become invisible to the human eye. And more. We'll be right back. Once again, here's Ray Alden. Ray has a patent, and even a little better than, on a device to cloak, to make a person or a thing invisible. And I get these questions by computer, Ray, as we're doing the program, and here's one of them. This is Tim from Birmingham, Alabama, who notes you're an inventor, but you're also a businessman, and I think you would agree with that, right?
2: That's true. I have an MBA in marketing, and I've been a businessman for about 20 years.
1: As such, if you didn't get interest here, either in the governmental sector or even in the civilian sector, but a foreign government were to come to you, would you do business with them?
2: The answer to that question is no. And as a matter of fact, I couldn't legally do business with them. We have signature management. This is called signature management or signature control, and it's listed by the Department of Defense as one of the 20 critical technology areas. So anything that the government puts in the public domain, I mean, the Patent Office printed two of my patents, and the World Patent Office printed a third. So there's three patent applications in the public domain.
1: My goodness.
2: So the foreign governments already have access to that. And that wasn't through any fault of my own or any action that I took. But beyond that, if they wanted me to design a system for them or enhance what I've already given to that's in the public domain at this point, I couldn't do that legally.
1: You couldn't?
2: No.
1: And what, in other words, this is covered. Explain to me how this is covered again. There are areas of development or areas of invention that are absolutely across the board restricted from export. I mean, how is it covered?
2: Well, there's a regulation called ITAR that regulates what sort of information can be exchanged with foreign governments.
1: Uh-huh.
2: And then for signature control technology specifically, which this is called signature control, there's a lot of synonyms for cloaking, such as stealth, signature reduction, signature control, active camouflage, low observables.
1: All right, and so it's right in the middle of that.
2: It's one of the 20 critical technology areas. So the answer is I can't export any information about it or work with any other countries about it. And I wouldn't anyway.
1: Yes, but certainly from a pure business perspective, a gigantic disadvantage.
2: Well, the analysis that we've done, I mean, we have a business plan. We're ready to execute a business plan where we're looking for venture capital. There are certainly some big challenges to working in this environment. The first challenge is not that you can't sell it foreign. The first challenge, and there might be some potential foreign sales, but they would all be authorized and approved by the military. But the real challenge is one that we've already discussed, and that is that it's a black area, so you can't really know when anybody's telling you yes or no or maybe. Nobody can really give you a straight answer about anything. So it's a very difficult environment from a business standpoint, from a marketing standpoint. But from a foreign government standpoint, it's very clear. And in terms of the market size in the U.S., see, the U.S. is going, military is going through a process called transformation. And they use Afghanistan as a case in point of why the current structure is not as optimal as possible. They have the M1A1 Abrams tank, for example. They could not deploy in Afghanistan because it's so heavy. And what they want is they want light armor systems, but they want to have the same survivability as a heavy armor system.
1: Invisibility would certainly achieve that.
2: Right. So one of the critical technologies in order to achieve that objective is signature reduction, signature control. So if you can't see a target, you can't hit it.
1: And the only, again, the only thing standing in the way of how much reduction you want, reduction is an interesting word. It doesn't necessarily mean you're totally invisible, but there are degrees, apparently, of invisibility. Would that be fair?
2: Yes, that's fair. And there's different, you can do it, and there's many different ways in terms of resolution like we discussed, or the number of views that you're making available, or pixel size.
1: All right, so, okay, I see exactly what you're saying. So then, for example, a tank at a mile to the human eye would be a pretty small target.
2: Right.
1: And it wouldn't take a whole lot of pixels to fill that area in and virtually make it invisible.
2: Yes.
1: Is that accurate?
2: That's very true. This could be put on ships. Ship could be made invisible.
1: Well, there are stories they tried that in Philadelphia. Philadelphia experiment, anyway.
2: I listened with great intensity to your interview that you had a few years back.
1: And did you really?
2: Yes, I did.
1: That was very interesting because, of course, it involved a rotating RF and magnetic fields, which is not exactly, of course, what you're doing, but there is a certain relationship with the technologies.
2: Well, I think the objective is a shared objective, but the technology that they employed is
1: a little
2: far
1: different.
2: Yeah,
1: they were perhaps actually doing what you were talking about earlier, and that is the warping of time and space.
2: Right. I can only bend light. I can't warp time and space.
1: You can bend light. We talked about the telephone. What other possible commercial applications do you imagine?
2: For the display application, there are other ways to use that display as well. For example, let's say we have three people sitting in front of the display,
1: uh-huh,
2: each in a different position.
1: Right.
2: Each of them can receive separate video streams from that display.
1: In other words, they're seeing the view from their angle of what would be if that asset wasn't there.
2: Well, that's true. Well, in the display application, they're not seeing what if the display wasn't there. They're seeing some video stream. So they're watching some media on a display. It could be their favorite program. You watch Championship Wrestling and somebody else watches PBS. And they're both sitting and looking at the same monitor, but they're both seeing two different information streams.
1: Yeah, but those information streams would have to be, to have any degree of invisibility, those information streams would have to contain the information of what it would be in that field of view if that object or asset were not there.
2: Yes, I'm speaking of a display application that would be in your home, so it's not something of making it invisible.
1: I've got you, okay.
2: So there's a commercial application there to have displays that...
1: Oh, you mean a replacement for TV.
2: Right, you replace a two-dimensional TV that has one image stream coming off of it...
1: Yes.
2: ...with a three-dimensional TV that has multiple information streams coming off of it.
1: Wow. 3D TV.
2: Well, it's 3D TV, and it also can provide different programming to multiple viewers concurrently.
1: Ah, the broadcasters are going to love you.
2: Well, there are some good positive spinoffs too, Art, other than the Matrix Society.
1: What about a building? While we're on the subject of invisibility, could a building be rendered invisible?
2: It could.
1: That's a very stationary object, right?
2: It could, and that could be done relatively cheap. I mean, think of a potential terrorist trying to attack a building that, when they show up, it's not there. I mean, if it was known that they were going to attack that building.
1: Uh-huh. Unfortunately, I can imagine the biggest advantage going not to the people who would have rendered the towers invisible, but I'm afraid to the terrorists who would have the airplane, the invisible airplane, coming at the known location. So I'm afraid that I sadly see more advantage in the world of terrorism than I do our world, at least right now. If this were actually workable right now, it's a terrorist one, people with fixed building zero.
2: Well, I think it's something that ought to be considered, but one should also consider the fact that our capabilities to detect would defeat this system at its current state of readiness. So we could defeat the system with our capabilities to detect, but many of our enemies couldn't. Now, if we were facing, let's say, an advanced technology that was on an equivalent with our own, then they could defeat in many different spectrums this technology. But if we're facing an unparalleled threat, which is where the real advantage would be, think of an urban environment where, see the two-dimensional approach where you have a warrior, let's say, that changes to green when he jumps in a pile of bushes, and then when he goes into some dead grass, he changes to brown.
1: Sure.
2: That's a nice thing, but if you're in an urban environment where you're standing next to one building that's white and another building that's black,
1: yes.
2: As a chameleon, what color are you going to be? Are you going to be gray? Are you going to be black? Are you going to be white? No matter what color you become, you're standing out at least against one of those backgrounds.
1: Well, if you're really invisible, you have to be white to the white background and black to the black background.
2: Exactly. So that's where the advantage is. It's in an urban type of unparalleled threat environment where our guys are invisible against the black background, and they're also invisible at the same time against the white background. And the enemy is walking around not with infrared scopes and the highest level of detection equipment. There will be some of that out there, but a lot of them are running around with rifles. And if they see you, they can shoot at you. If they can't see you, they can't shoot at you.
1: That's true.
2: So there's a whole space when you're dealing with unparalleled threats that even just if you're effective in the visible with against the naked human eye, you have a big advantage.
1: Have you really thought a lot about whether the world socially is ready for the reality of invisibility? That's a sort of a hard question, I suppose, for you. But I mean, in terms of the process you've gone through in inventing this, you have to have considered that. How it's going to be greeted, how people are going to feel about it, how it will change our world. You've thought about all that?
2: Well, I am getting some feedback from the world at this time because somebody keeps sending me a bunch of viruses in my email. But
1: oh, no, you're not alone. Listen, there is an epidemic of viruses going around right now. But you know what? I don't even run a virus program. I have them, but I don't run a virus program because these viruses, to anybody who's semi-computer literate, are so obviously viruses that when you open them, you go, jeez, another stupid virus. I get about 30 or 40 of them.
2: Wow.
1: A day. Well, I get a lot of email.
2: I'm not in your league.
1: a good 30 or 40 viruses a day, and I'm used to them. And to me, they're absolutely obvious. And they're also stupid. Usually things like a Japanese girl versus Playboy. And you go inside and it says fun.exe or eyeball.bat or leg.pif. I mean, these are stupid, stupid, obvious viruses, but they're absolutely rampant out there right now.
2: Well, you've just done a service to your listeners because if you see the extension of the file, you just throw it away.
1: Or, I like to have this for you to review, please. You know, something obviously written by somebody in the Bekaa Valley somewhere. I don't know. I have no idea. Please to you review to see if you like this. .exe. Anyway, we're straying away here from invisibility. These are not invisible viruses, but they are everywhere right now, so you're not being targeted alone, believe me. But we were talking about how the world is going to view this, and aside from those who get angry and might send you viruses, how do you think this will be greeted? I mean, it's going to change the world. If there are buildings and there are, I don't know, wind farms and things that are not really there, we're going to begin to enter a world where you cannot necessarily any longer believe what you see. I mean, that's a really different kind of environment to imagine.
2: It is. It is. It's also an environment where there's a lot of potential legal liabilities where people can drive into things that they don't see, so you have a big lawsuit on your hands. But I really, as from a sociological standpoint, I can't really It's difficult, really, for me to understand that. I mean, when I invented it...
1: Not for me, because, Ray, we've always been able to depend on at least a few things here on Earth, and one of them is you can believe what you see, usually. In other words, if you're standing somewhere and you're looking at a building or a city off in the distance or, I don't know, whatever, that's one of the things you can take to the bank, what you see with your own eyes. And if that's not going to be true any longer, that's going to change a basic tenet of life, right?
2: I think I can make an analogy with the computer. People can enhance photos and things like that in such a way that it's difficult to detect what is reality.
1: I agree.
2: So it's something similar to that. I'm not... I would...
1: But our own eyes have always been, you know, good old reliable.
2: Yeah.
1: Our own eyes. And we're not going to be able to... Where it's going to be like living in this Matrix world, or it could conceivably be if this technology, even if it develops only to non-articulated things, I can imagine a world that just isn't what we see. A world with buildings and things that are there, but they're not there to be seen. Maybe oil refineries, they're pretty ugly. An entire oil refinery would just sort of blank out.
2: Right. Well, I think, I guess there probably would be some kind of psychological effects of that.
1: Yeah.
2: I think to some extent, people already have that. Like you said, well, you know, there's all kinds of jets flying around like that right now. So maybe to some extent that already does exist, in that you can't really trust necessarily what your eyes see.
1: Well, yes, but when you take it from the jet in the sky, when you sort of puzzle over the noise you're hearing but not the aircraft you're seeing, that's one thing. When you look in the distance and you don't see a city and a skyline where there used to be one, that's something else entirely. That's really something else. And the world is going to start changing in ways that I'm not sure people could adapt to, or maybe I'm under... estimating human beings' adaptability, but gee whiz. Well, of course, you mentioned lawsuits yourself. You run into something that's not there, and somebody's going to sue you.
2: That's true.
1: Have you addressed that? I mean, as you consider applications commercially, for example, that's got to be something that enters the picture.
2: It should be something considered. We're not really that close to any commercial applications in terms of making things invisible at this stage. And for the military applications, since they get paid to break things,
1: that's true.
2: Legal liability is not going to be there. And so there could be some, in the private sector, there could be some liability issues, but it's difficult really to predict what the effects of things can be.
1: How many years, Ray, before this technology is... If it were pursued right now at a very fast pace, before this technology could make anything invisible, hold that answer until after we do our break coming up here at the bottom of the hour. How many years of development, I wonder, does Ray think there would have to be before anything could be rendered invisible? That'd be quite a different world out there, wouldn't it, everybody? If you couldn't depend on what you were seeing with your own eyes anymore... at all.

0: Boy, I can just see the future. Advertising, you know. Do you want to become invisible? Are you tired of people seeing you? Are you running from your ex-wife? Are you fed up with the law coming after you? Order Invisibility 2000, and your troubles end. Ray, let me ask you this. Let's say, just for the sake of conversation, that the military has already done what you are doing. And let's say that somebody like myself comes to you in a suit, a couple guys probably, and they say, Ray, frankly, we are not really interested in your invention because we know all about it, and we're using some form of it right now. But what we are interested in is defeating the technology. In other words, we know that our enemies, probably on a development line very much like ours, also have this technology. And frankly, what we need is to be able to see, not to be able to cloak. You have been in the business of inventing this cloaking device. What we really need is a way to de-cloak it, to detect it, so that we can fight it, which will be an equally important technological application very quickly, I would think.
1: Yes, and when a technology, any kind of technology emerges, it's always trying to defeat it as an important aspect, and then they do a cost analysis. If it costs less to defeat it than it does to build it, then they don't build it. Because, well, it depends on, that's not exactly probably the equation they use, but...
0: And then why do we build the B-2?
1: Well, it's, let's say, it may not apply to every circumstance.
2: I throw that one up there.
1: The fact is that as soon as any technology like this here, I'm sure that people already are aware of how to defeat it or working on how to defeat it.
0: How would you defeat it, Ray?
1: Well, in the electronic embodiment, which is what we've discussed, you're having emitting pixels. Emitting elements that emit electromagnetic radiation. Now, you have to pick what frequencies you want to emit.
0: Mm-hmm.
1: There's no, to my knowledge, there's no emitting structure out there that can emit across a range of frequencies and select what intensity of each wavelength will be emitted at any given point in time. So assuming that you can't do that, now you need to cherry pick which frequencies you want to deal with. So all you need is a sensing device that can sense across a range of wavelengths that are other than what this device is working on.
0: Mm-hmm.
1: That's one aspect of how to defeat it.
0: Hmm. So that being said, there might be more civilian application than there would be military, because the military will already know how to handle it.
1: Well, I think that if we were going to, let's say, redo the Cold War and we had an adversary that had everything that we had in theory,
0: yes,
1: then this technology has one value. But we're not in that environment. We're in an environment where we have adversaries and potential adversaries that they may have some of the best technology and they have some troops equipped with the best technology, but they have a whole slew, i.e. millions or hundreds of millions, that don't have that technology that can carry a rifle. And if I can make assets invisible to a guy with his naked eye in Somalia, my helicopter doesn't get shot down anymore.
0: No.
1: I'm not fighting the Russians with their top tank with an infrared viewing capability and night vision. I mean, this is why the United States right now owns the night, because we have technology that exceeds the technology of our enemies. What this technology does is it says, well, we also own the day now.
0: The day as well, yes. Yes, indeed, we own the day. Do you think, I mean, we are about to go to war. That's pretty clear. I mean, we've got, you know, the Congress, now the Senate, late tonight approving the president to do whatever he needs to do, and the president pretty apparently wants to go to war. So we're about to have a war, I guess. Do you think that we're likely to see a demonstration of this kind of technology in any war we're about to have?
1: I think that we saw already some demonstration of stealthy capabilities, obviously, in the jets. But me and my organization, which is Inventricity.com, will not be offering or, let's say, giving any capabilities that we're speaking about today, will not be available in that short time horizon. We have a business plan that your listeners could access if they were interested in detailed analyses of what how we would unroll this technology over the next 3 years, that they can access by linking to me from your website.
0: We have a link right there, of course, as always.
1: So there's a very detailed plan, but the short answer is we would basically get investors. We're looking for $3 million in cash, get investors, and we have a one-year development effort that would give something that we could put on the Navy's desk or put on the DARPA's desk and say,
0: here you
1: now,
0: go.
1: Let's get busy with it.
0: Here you go. And you're telling me you could get there for $3 million? That's nothing.
1: Right. Well, and then what we would do is we would continue the development effort beyond that, and then somewhere around the third year we would begin deploying units. Now, the initial units would not be the highest possible resolution. I mean, this would be something that would have a continued development effort beyond that. In fact, the development effort might continue for a decade or so.
0: Oh, yes. I can imagine so. The initial units might be very coarse and rough compared to what you would eventually achieve with more money and more resources and more of everything you would need to do it. But I understand what you're saying. I was going to ask you about timeline. So you're saying you think in 3 years you could put something on somebody's desk.
1: Well, no, I think in 1 year I could put somebody on. We can put somebody something on somebody's desk. I think in 3 years we can put some out in the field.
0: That's quite a claim, Ray.
1: That's the objective. That's what the business plan calls for.
0: How realistic is the objective?
1: I think it's realistic. All the enabling technologies, whether it's emitting structures or lenses or optics and things like that, are all available. The technology, what the leap is it's a conceptual leap of, I want to make something invisible in three dimensions. What does that mean? What does it really mean to be invisible? And the answer to that question about what it means is, I need to have electromagnetic radiation coming off every point of an asset on every possible trajectory. If I can do that, it's invisible. And that electromagnetic energy exactly matches the background electromagnetic radiation on those same trajectories. If you can do that, you have something invisible. So conceptually, that's what invisibility is. Now, we deliver an architecture that has a optical structure with electronic elements that can deliver electromagnetic radiation to a finite number of different trajectories.
0: All right, well, what about this? And that this, again, is with regard to the intensity of the electromagnetic radiation. I can understand that if I were standing a mile from a tank, pretty easy job to make that tank invisible using the technology you're talking about. But as I approach closer to that tank, or even perhaps farther away from that tank, then the amount of electromagnetic radiation reaching me has got to change for the cloak to remain up, in effect. Would that not be true?
1: Well, no, that's not. It does change, but it doesn't change as a function of anything you need to do. It'll change as a function of the law of the way electromagnetic radiation radiates.
0: So in other words, the closer I am to the radiator, the stronger it is proportionately, so it remains invisible back there or up closer.
1: Right.
0: Yes?
1: That's true. It's just a question of...
0: Oh, that's interesting.
1: It's just a question of resolution at that point. You know, if I'm 5 feet from it and it has resolution of a pixel size of 1 foot, then that's different than pixel size of a quarter inch.
0: If you have 1 foot resolution, how far away do you have to be for that object to be rendered invisible to the naked eye?
1: I don't actually have the definite calculation on that, but I can tell you that a resolution of 1 foot would be something that would be in an urban environment where you have sharp contrast and colors possibilities. You see, if you're in the middle of the desert, 1 foot resolution is high resolution.
0: Yes.
1: If you're even a mile away in an urban setting, 1 foot resolution might even be fine. or even 100 yards out in an urban setting, it might be fine. It depends on what the background contrast is.
0: Yep, I see your, I see exactly what you're saying. So desert warfare, for example, would be a real snap.
1: Yeah, there's all kinds of different things. The way that I look at it is there's three different problems in cloaking. There's the problem of that stealth shapes solve, which is we have an object, a hard object in the middle of nothingness. We have a black space above us, and there's a hard object up there. Well, we know that's a target. And how do I find that target with radar? If I have shapes that deflect the radar in odd angles, everything up there is black again. I can't see anything.
0: Right.
1: That's one problem. That problem is solved by stealth structures. There's the problem of the visible light that comes off of an object. And the visible light that comes off of an object is a result of either direct sunlight or indirect sunlight that's diffused throughout the atmosphere and off other objects and hitting a structure. Now, if I find a way to deflect all that light off of that structure so that there's no image there in effect, I now have a black hole in the environment. So that can't work. What is needed is, again, to paint the object the color of the background from multiple perspectives. So that's another kind of problem. And then the third kind of problem is the electromagnetic radiation that the object itself is radiating, which is what the IR sensing capabilities do. So the stealth technology falls into those three areas the way that I see it.
0: How much electromagnetic radiation do you need to radiate above and beyond background to achieve this to the human eye at some given distance?
1: You shouldn't have to above. You don't really want to radiate above and beyond the background. You want to radiate at the background.
0: Equal to the background.
1: Right.
0: So that's really negligible. So there's not going to be any radiation issues with this at all.
1: There is going to be IR issues. Yeah, you're going to have IR issues. If you have a whole bunch of emitters on it, I mean, if you're using photodiodes, light-emitting diodes, and using, OLEDs, organic light-emitting diodes, they're going to heat up. They're not going to heat up like a light bulb. A light bulb is very inefficient, like 90% of the energy is going into heat. In the infrared spectrum, only 10% is going into visible.
0: But to a sensor, there would certainly be heat.
1: There will be a signature there. So that's another issue that is part of the equation. I mean, I can make it invisible by matching the background radiation, but there's a lot of other things out there that can cancel out the IR signature that's going to come off it.
0: Mm-hmm. So it really, in some ways, then, it seems to me, well, there is military application, of course, but it seems to me civilian application is gigantic. I mean, you mentioned the blight of wind generators. Personally, I think they're really cool, but a lot of people think of them as a blight, wind generators, and you could virtually make those invisible. Towers could be made invisible. Of course, airplanes wouldn't like that. But they could be rendered invisible. A lot of things that we consider blight on the land, or some people, I guess, I want to state here, I don't consider towers a blight. I consider them a thing of beauty, but I'm in radio, so you could expect that. Some people think of them as a blight. They're not. They're structurally pleasing to the eye. But that kind of thing could easily be rendered virtually invisible, generally either with a background of fixed land or sky, blue or cloudy, whatever. But that shouldn't be too difficult, right?
1: No, it shouldn't be difficult. And it's important to realize that we've been discussing heretofore the electronic embodiment. There's also an optical embodiment that doesn't use electronics at all. So in an application like that, ideally that's what you'd like to use, where there's no energy required. Once you put the pixel structure in place,
0: yes,
1: it's just dumb. It's just a dumb system that passes electromagnetic energy through it the way you want it to.
0: How about how expensive is it?
1: That is going to be a function of resolution and the number of wavelengths that you want to work in and the number of trajectories you want to reproduce. So it could be...
0: Give me an example. I mean, you know, cook something up for me, though.
1: Well, I think... at this stage, if we were to produce something that we could put on your desk,
0: mm-hmm,
1: we would be looking at a figure probably in the hundreds of thousands of dollars.
0: And that thing that you would put on the desk, what would it be able to do?
1: Well, ideally it would look just like a window to you. It would be a box that you put on your desk.
0: Right.
1: And let's say you were looking out the window through the box, and there was a tree outside there, and that's what you'd see through the box. It would just look like a glass box. But inside of the box is hard. It's a structure.
0: It's a structure, like. Yes.
1: So you'd see right through the box and see your desktop.
0: That would be very convincing, particularly when you reached down to the box and threw the switch and turned it off.
1: Right. Yeah, what you do is you'd have the box hollow on the inside, and then what you would do is you'd put your hand in the middle.
0: Yeah, I got your hand
1: would basically be, you wouldn't see the your hand go in.
0: It would disappear into the box, into nothing, right?
1: Right. So you have...
0: If you come up with that, you won't have to sell it really beyond that point, will you? I mean, you just take the box in, set it on the guy's desk, and there it is, in its essential nothingness, and you take your hand and put it in, your hand disappears. Well, sold.
1: That's what I'm hoping. I mean, that's what the plan is. Like I say, year one, we would do the bring it to that stage, and then we bring to DOD. Yeah, I mean, at this time, we're not sitting around waiting for the phone to ring. I mean, we're actively marketing this to the various branches in the DOD. We've met with a number of them, and we're actively marketing it to the top 15 defense contractors.
0: When you speak to the DOD, what kind of reaction do you get?
1: Well, there is always the concern about if we're dealing in a secret area, so those types of issues come up. You know, I tell them that what I have right here is already in the public domain. I mean, initially I was doing all my communications through non-internet channels, and but now for me to send a patent pending that's already been published is, you know, there's no penalty or nobody can say anything about it. It's already in the public domain. But the way that they react is nobody can really confirm or deny anything, of course. So nobody can tell me if this is something that's, you know, the best thing that ever came along or it isn't.
0: And but they probably wouldn't, you know.
1: I do know some folks that work with the Marines and some other areas that would like to see a desktop display, a desktop prototype.
0: So the moment you would have something of that sort, you would have no problem presumably getting into somebody's office who would count and saying, here you go, look at this.
1: Right. And that's why we're doing the development, some of the development using the private sector. I mean, most of the big contractors, a lot of the money they derive is just purely development money. They don't really, there's no system sold. There's a development effort.
0: Right.
1: And then they may or may not get the contract to provide the systems, or they may not even want that. They may just purely be a developer.
0: Is that the case with you?
1: We, Inventricity.com is basically a marketing company. I mean, we have a business plan that involves developing an organizational structure that is a legal entity and would develop this and then market it and then...
0: But, I mean, would you like it if somebody came to you and said, look, we can clearly see what you have. You've got a patent. We would like to buy a license from you or just plain buy the technological capability from you and have you go away.
1: I'm meeting with two of the top 15 defense contractors over the next 2 weeks to discuss that very issue. So the answer to the question is I would like that. The thing is, though, believe it or not, I can add a lot of value to the process because I'm able to develop an architecture as an inventor that has been able to solve some problems that were posed to me.
0: Yeah, well, there's some problems. Ray, hold on. We're at the top of the hour. When we get back, I'm going to begin taking some phone calls for Ray Alden, who's got a workable, real patent for a cloaking device, a device to render things or people or assets, as he calls them, invisible. Invisible to the human eye and beyond. If you have any questions about this emerging technology, we'll open phone lines at the top of the hour here, after the top of the hour, and see what Ray has to say. I'm Art Bell from the High Desert. This is Coast to Coast AM.

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1: Does this all sound crazy to you? Well, if we were to take a television back to, somewhere in the 1800s, they'd say that was crazy. That was black magic. That was impossible. Is this? No. Ray Alden's world is just about upon us. The world of invisibility. Consider what it means. We'll take calls from you on this subject and for Ray in just a moment. Stay right where you are. Well, okay, once again, here is Ray Alden, who has invented a cloaking device, a device to make things invisible. It certainly is going to change our world. Ray, are you there?
2: I am.
1: All right. I would like to allow the audience to ask questions, and they're certainly going to have questions. So it would be interesting to see what they come up with. What do you say?
2: I would welcome the opportunity to talk to the audience.
1: Well, then here it comes. First time caller line, you're on the air with Ray Alden. Good morning.
3: Hi, how are you?
1: I'm okay, sir. Where are you?
3: Santa Barbara.
1: Santa Barbara, okay.
3: My question is, you mentioned the application of that for buildings, for cloaking buildings.
2: Yes.
3: Where does the thermal energy go, say, from the sunlight? Does it absorb it? Is it passed straight through, or is it reflected?
2: Well, for a building type of application, what you would want to do is basically the energy would go to, in the electronic embodiment, the energy would go into a photodiode. It would be absorbed. It would be converted to an electrical signal. And then the trajectory that that electromagnetic energy was received on would be simulated on the other side of the asset, assuming that the trajectory would have passed through the asset had it not been there. Now, if the trajectory, let's say, is directly into the ground at 12 noon, somebody standing on the roof, maybe you don't need to cloak the roof. So somebody standing there could see the roof, but the sides of the building wouldn't, and then the heat from that would be radiated upward.
1: Hmm. Okay.
2: I think it depends on the application, and it depends on the time of day and the angle of the sun.
3: But in that application, you'd actually get rid of your thermal load on your building as well as have a large photocell to generate power.
2: Well, not really, because the thermal energy that's absorbed by the photodiode would still be there. There would still be radiant energy. There would still be heat. And then,
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0: 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And now, Art Bell.
1: To apologize, because I understand you're going through a lot of problems down there about this guy shooting everybody. So I'm thinking that if it was on a human aspect and having it so, like, covering windmills, you know, like, what type of security would you be looking at? Because in the wrong hands, we can, or you can't find this guy already. So, I mean, cloaking him would be, understand my question?
2: I do understand, and it's something that when this has occurred, I did think of that aspect of it. I think a good analogy, and I doubt very much that, I mean, he could be wearing a ghillie suit or some other cloaking technique that is not something that we have, or some kind of other cloaking could also be employed. I don't know whether it is or not, obviously, but for our technology, it would be similar to a bulletproof vest. In that, when bulletproof vests were first made available, citizens could own them at one point, and then there became laws passed that prohibit them from owning it. This would be the same thing. I mean, they can fall still into the hands of civilians, but generally there's laws against that. So this would be the same kind of thing. There would be laws against anybody possessing it.
1: Okay. Thank you.
3: You know, I didn't know that, and that's ignorant of me. I had no idea that it is not legal for civilians to own a bulletproof vest. Is that correct?
2: I believe that's true.
3: Gee whiz. In light of what's going on right now, that seems unreasonable. After all, a bulletproof vest is a defensive mechanism, not offensive. And if we can sell guns, we ought to be able to sell vests. I know I'm going off on a tangent here, but I mean, we got some guy out there shooting people. Why not be able to own a vest? Does that make sense?
2: Yeah, I can't really. You make a valid point, Art. I don't know.
3: Yeah, and so you think that perhaps this technology would be restricted to the military and the police? Is that the kind of world it could be?
2: I believe that would be true, yes. I don't think you could go down to the store and buy one of these things.
3: Inevitably, this sort of thing does become available to people with enough money, though, right?
2: Well, that may be true. I'm not sure that they would be inclined to be sneaking through the woods with a rifle, though.
3: Uh-huh. Okay. East of the Rockies, you're on the air with Ray Alden. Hello.
4: Yes. Hello, Art. This is Frank from Western Pennsylvania.
3: Yes, Frank.
4: I have one question. I found the show most interesting this evening, and it deals with the 3D contours of a physical object, such as a building in the city. If, let's say, this has a defensive application, let's say an incoming missile or something is looking for a specific target, and this cloaking system is working. I understand from the thermal contours how it probably would cloak, but let's say you had one or multiple low-power pulse lasers with a rotating mirror or specific lenses that could actually do almost like a 360-degree hit on a contour that would actually show the coordinates of this. Wouldn't this sort of defeat it from a military perspective?
2: Well, you don't need to go that complicated to defeat it. Let's say from our missiles are not going on site. I mean, some of them are taking paths that are related to site, but that was maybe technology that was used 11 years ago. But right now, it's all global. It's GPS. It's satellite-driven.
4: Okay, but theoretically, you could have this laser platform in a satellite, and you could actually send these pulses down with great precision with the state-of-the-art optics and things that exist in the defense area. So I'm wondering, for missile application or for a defensive application, wouldn't it be negated by that technology?
2: I'm not sure that...
3: I think what he said was you could negate it with far less technological prowess than you just named. Isn't that what you said, Ray?
2: I'm not sure, but...

0: Again, I mean, I would say that for some high-end adversary that is willing to spend as much money as it takes to defeat us, and they have the resources to do that, you can defeat the system.
1: Okay.
0: Putting a satellite up, we can count on maybe two hands right now the number of countries that can put a satellite up.
1: Mm-hmm.
0: So if we count those as adversaries, then this technology at its current state might not be the right technology to defeat or to cloak objects in some respects.
1: Okay. Thank you very much.
2: Hey, you're welcome. And, yeah, that's a good, honest answer. And on the other hand, though, a lot of the fighting we do is in places like, oh, hell, Somalia, Afghanistan, gee whiz, even in the Middle East, on and on, in very low technological applications. The kind of modern warfare we do seems to be in countries that don't have, you know, they're not meeting us at an even or anywhere near even technological level.
0: Plus, the willingness of our society to accept any losses is very minimal. We have a very low threshold.
2: We sure do.
0: So our people need to have the best possible technology so that there's no or minimal losses. And
2: you're absolutely right. I mean, we're about to have a war. And if the losses mount, as you point out, our threshold for acceptance of casualties is so low that one has to wonder if we ever really get in a war, how we would ever sustain it.
0: Well, I think the way that we would sustain it would be similar to what happened on 9/11. In other words, at that point, when it becomes apparent that you have a choice of fighting or dying, it's an easy decision to make.
2: It is.
0: If you're sitting back watching TV and there's no real threat, then, you know, it's a big question about why are we doing this.
2: Okay, well then, G. Ray, let me put you on the political spot for a moment. With respect to what we're obviously about to engage in, and that is we're about to butt heads with Iraq, which is not exactly technologically limp. They're not on our par with us, but they're certainly not bereft of technology either. Do you think that the kill or be killed case has been made by our president sufficient to sustain an effort against Iraq, even with casualties? I'm sure you didn't expect that question.
0: Well, it's not really my specialty, but I believe that politically at this point, I think the consensus is, and it's not unanimous, is that the answer to that question is yes.
2: I would tend to agree with you. West of the Rockies, you're on the air with Ray Alden. Hello. Oh, I'm sorry, I didn't hit the button. Now you're on the air, west of the Rockies.
3: Yeah, hi, Art. I've got a comment before I ask my question.
2: Okay.
3: Ray, are you in the U.S.?
0: I am.
3: Yeah, it's legal for a citizen, a private citizen, to own a bulletproof vest. The interesting thing is convicted felons are not, and they would be the ones who would probably most need them. But that is the case.
2: Oh, I'll be darned. I wasn't aware of that. All right, so convicted felons can't own them.
3: They can't, but regular civilians, they can have a whole closet full if they want them.
0: Okay,
3: there are catalogs dedicated to private civilian ownership of vests.
2: I would imagine there's a pretty good market back east right now.
3: Well, all over. People are buying them. I mean, Kevlar clothing is very big among celebrities. They're all worried about headshots, but they don't mind a body shot because they're all wearing Kevlar clothing. But okay, getting to my question, Ray, now we all know that fiber optics can receive and send. So how important would fiber optics be to your technology? And if they were important, would you admit it?
0: Well, it's not a question of admitting it or not. We have a fiber optic embodiment of the architecture that we just discussed. Instead of having electric senders slash emitters slash sensors, we have fiber optics in the same architecture. So if you want to see a pending patent application that describes that very thing that you just said, you can link up to our Inventricity.com website and from ArtBells.com. And
2: you've got the patent up there now. They can read it, right?
0: Yeah, the patent is there, and if you download some free software, you can see images. But there is a fiber optic embodiment. Fiber optic works exactly the same as emitters and sensors because the emitters and sensors we have are in in parallel processing mode, which means you have one sensor connected to one emitter. And the fiber optics work exactly the same way. You have a two-way channel between two different lenses on the opposing sides of a asset. So it's the same architecture.
3: You know, that's what I thought. It sounded like fiber optics, but Art never asked.
2: No, Art never asked, although it almost went without saying. It would have to be transferred in that manner. Without processing, which I did ask about, that would be the only other way you could do it.
3: Well, fiber optics are so low power, so he could get by without a lot of processing.
2: Yeah.
0: Well, there's actually two different embodiments. One is electronic, where you're receiving photons, you're converting them to electrons. There's an amplifier that will take that signal and amplify it, and then you put that out to an emitter.
2: Mm-hmm.
0: Okay, there's no fiber optic there. And you have parallel processing. You don't need to process any information. It's just a dumb system that receives and amplifies and then emits.
2: Right.
0: And with the fiber optic embodiment, you have a lens with a whole array of fiber optics behind it, each of them receiving and transmitting light
2: mm-hmm.
0: at a different trajectory
2: mm-hmm.
0: from the same pixel.
2: Mm-hmm.
0: And then each one of those fiber optics that's behind one pixel on one side is each behind a different pixel on the other side.
2: Got it.
0: Not only one pixel, but behind tens of pixels. So that if I have one pixel on the front, let's say, and there's electromagnetic radiation that hits the pixel from a certain trajectory, that trajectory may be emitted by a fiber optic on the side of the asset. Another trajectory may hit that same pixel in the front, may be emitted on the back of the asset.
2: Makes sense, caller?
3: Yeah.
2: Yeah, me too. I think this would work. It sounds like it would work, but it certainly would change the world. Thank you very much. First-time caller line, you're on the air with Ray Alden. Hello.
4: Hi. Hi, Art.
2: Hello.
4: Hi, Ray.
0: Hi.
4: I just wanted to follow up on a previous caller's possibility of cloaking and terrorism. And the first part of my question would be, what other countries do you think have this technology? Because
2: mm-hmm.
4: I'm more inclined to agree with Art already, that he's more in line with what they would call the wackos that he mentioned in this key that the media had reported after the first day of killings. At least he hadn't shot any kids, and then boom, a kid was shot. And then I heard these talking heads on TV saying the serial killer has a God complex, so then
2: mm-hmm.
4: he kills the kid, and I guarantee that tarot card note with that so-called warning or message, I bet, had a question mark at the end of it, so he's maybe mocking the media and the police, and I'm wondering if there's any tie-in with oil and espionage since so many of them were shot at gas stations.
2: You're kind of drifting here, caller. How does this relate to my guess?
4: What he thought about if there's the espionage that goes on with that kind of technology.
2: Huh. Yeah, well, there would be obvious applications for the dark use of this kind of technology. I mean, obviously. What a horror. Imagine an invisible sniper. And it's not that far off because Ray is imagining a soldier with this technology, virtual body armor, which would be made entirely out of this technology, which would render that soldier, or that sniper, if you want to use that word, invisible. Right, Ray?
0: Yes, that's true. There's lots of weapon systems that the U.S. has that the average crackpot is not running around with.
2: Thank goodness.
0: There's lots of technologies that in the wrong hands would cause a lot of problems, but they're not in those hands. So this would just be another technology that would be a tool for us to protect our people when we have a necessity of conflict.
2: With the information that you have in your patent pending, could somebody build a device? Would they have enough information in there to build a device, Ray?
0: If they wanted to commit enough resources to do it, they could.
2: They could. So there is enough information in that patent if you were to read it and apply it to build it. Oh, boy.
0: Right. And,
2: all right, Ray, hold on. We're at the bottom of the hour. Ray, Alden is my guest. We're talking about cloaking.

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1: It certainly is. My guest is Ray Alden. He has invented a cloaking device. His cloaking device would render objects, assets, people, buildings, whatever, invisible. Invisible to the eye, and maybe more. One click of the switch, a crack of the thunder, and you're gone. Actually, I was being very dramatic. There would be no crack of thunder prior to invisibility. There would be, perhaps the throwing of a switch that would be so silent that you would never hear it thrown, and whatever it was would just disappear. Or conversely, perhaps one answer to the litigation problem that you spoke about would be the rendering of something that had been invisible on getting within a certain distance visible. In other words, in order to prevent accidents, in order to generally cast aside this liability worry at some certain distance, something would be automatically become visible to an aircraft that might be in danger or to a person that might be in danger. Had you considered that, Ray?
2: Yes. As a matter of fact, with the windmills off the coast of Martha's Vineyard as an example.
1: Yes.
2: While you're sitting on the beach at Martha's Vineyard or driving up the coast or whatever, you wouldn't be able to see it. But if you were out there on your yacht in practice, as you got closer and closer, it'd become apparent that it was there.
1: Mm-hmm.
2: So,
1: and if you were a bird, I mean, they're already all over these poor windmill people about birds smashing into them.
2: I'm not exactly sure about the likelihood that the fatality of birds would be increased or decreased. I'm not sure if there would be any effect at all. If something got close enough to it, they would be able to detect it.
1: Hopefully in time.
2: Right. I don't know. I wasn't aware that was a big problem as it exists, but certainly...
1: Listen, they've shut down a lot of the windmills in California because the environmentalists complain the birds are smashing into them and getting sliced up.
2: Yeah. It would be a real concern with buildings, too. I mean, right now, buildings... But the mirrored glass buildings reflect the blue sky or the trees around them, and birds can't see them.
1: Yeah.
2: So there certainly is some risk for the birds, that's true.
1: Okay. First-time caller line, you're on the air with Ray Alden. Hi.
3: Hi.
1: Hello.
3: Thanks for taking my call.
1: Sure, where are you?
3: I'm calling from Hutchinson, Kansas.
1: Okay, middle of the country.
3: Oh, yes. My question was you aware of the military working on suits? That I was watching a thing on TV about the history of camouflage, and they were showing the suits on a computer animation of troops running through an urban city, and their suit would change color, and so no matter where they went, like if they were in the winter time with snow or in foliage, it would change automatically.
1: Mm-hmm.
3: This is kind of along the lines of what you're working on, but a little bit different. The polymers would be in the fabric, I guess. And then I guess really my other question is, what kind of power source is your device going to work off from? It? Is it self-sufficient?
1: Very good question.
3: Or does it draw its energy from like a power pack or, batteries? Or
1: is it proprietary information?
3: That could be too.
1: Yeah, that's right. Ray?
2: Yeah, well, the first part of the question about the History Channel recently ran something on camouflage, and they had a animated soldier running and changing colors. That's a two-dimensional type of approach, so that soldier, each pixel on that soldier's outfit can only be one color at a time. It can't be two colors at the same time.
1: Mm-hmm.
2: So if one pixel is colored black and I'm in front of a white building, I have a black building on one side and a white building on the other side, both of which observers could see me against.
1: You'd be dead.
2: I can only be cloaked against one.
1: Right.
2: So a three-dimensional approach allows me to be black to one side of the field and white to the other side of the field at the same time.
1: Truly invisible.
2: It's an advancement above the two-dimensional.
1: Yeah. Yeah, that's clear to me. I understand.
2: And the second part of the question about the power requirements.
1: Right.
2: In the electronic embodiment, it is not self-sufficient. It has to preferably use a fuel cell.
1: So probably a hydrogen fuel cell.
2: That would be the preferable mode. There's a lot of work being done in that area. If you go to any military conference at all, there's tons and tons of people that are working on fuel cells.
1: If you got to an advanced use of this device and you achieved essentially real three-dimensional invisibility, this Paul in Mesa, Arizona asks an interesting question. What about the object casting a shadow? What about shadows?
2: There would be no shadow, because
1: How could that be?
2: Well, the shadow, if I'm standing in a position and I have the sun shining on me, that's going to cause a shadow.
1: Right.
2: The sun is coming to me at a particular trajectory.
1: Right.
2: Of electromagnetic radiation. Now, if I know that trajectory and I repeat that trajectory out the back of me,
1: mm-hmm.
2: then the part of the ground that light would have hit had I not been standing there, which caused me to have the shadow to begin with.
1: Is not being hit anymore?
2: It wouldn't be hit. There would be electromagnetic radiation hitting in that spot. Now,
1: holy mackerel.
2: You run into the problem of how much energy do you need to generate a light source that's equivalent to the power of the sun. I mean, that's a difficult problem in itself. So we might own the day, but we might own it at 12 noon better than we own it at early in the morning or early in the evening.
1: All right. Wild card line, you're on the air with Ray Alden. Hello.
4: Hi, Art.
1: Hi.
4: Karen from Iowa.
1: Hi, Karen.
4: WMT.
1: Yes.
4: I have a concern about using far too much electromagnetism. We've been experimenting with it in the past years, and we have no... I don't think people realize the effect it has on our sun and sunspots and changing our weather. Now, bringing a lot more electromagnetism into use, don't you think that would disrupt humans as far as their biological rhythms
1: rhythms? Ma'am, I think the answer to that is no. I actually asked about that earlier. In other words, the amount of electromagnetic radiation, and it would be no more, if I heard Ray correctly, than the present background radiation is right now. In other words, to become invisible, you would not want to project energy beyond that which would be in the natural environment right now, because that's what you're duplicating. Did I say it right, Ray?
2: I think that's fair. You wouldn't want to be shooting off a bunch of lasers in every direction. That could be a little dangerous. But it kind of reminds me of the observer that said that at the rate that we're currently using electricity, if we continue at that pace, we're going to run out of electrons soon.
1: So does that answer your question, ma'am?
4: It does, but still, overuse of electromagnetism does concern me.
1: Yeah, it concerns me a little bit as well, and I deal on it all the time. Thank you very much. Take care. You would be essentially, I'm not sure, maybe in military applications there would be some questions about this, where you'd be really, or would it be exactly the same, Ray? In other words, would there be applications for the military where you would be using pretty strong electromagnetic radiation to achieve the cloaking effect?
2: Well, I think if you were going to try to use electromagnetic radiation to mimic the sun, that you would be hard-pressed to... you could probably run into some effects, but if you're mimicking light that is being diffused a source off of a building,
1: mm-hmm.
2: Then the amount of electromagnetic radiation you're using can be minimized.
1: So it would depend on the application.
2: Right.
1: Okay. East of the Rockies, you're on the air with Ray Alden. Hello.
5: Hi, Doug from Michigan.
1: Yes, Doug.
5: Okay, I've got a couple of questions. Okay, first of all, you're not altering the molecular structure of the object itself. It sounds like you're doing like pixel grafting or something.
2: That's true.
5: And you remember those X-ray specs that you could buy from the magazines, the old type magazines they used to advertise?
1: You mean the
5: X-ray specs. You could look through women's garments and all that stuff.
1: Yeah.
5: What if 1 million Chinese had some way, or say 1 million Russians had a way to click on their little device, and now you see it, now you don't. Now you see it again.
2: Yeah. Well, I think in the electronic embodiment that the fact is that there would be ways to defeat it using that technology that you just said. There are other embodiments that are not electronic. If you go into fiber optics, you are panspectral now. In other words, you're carrying all the frequencies. The only problem is with fiber optics is that you have a lossy environment in there where the intensity of the electromagnetic radiation that's coming through is less.
1: It's insufficiently, you would have to have it amplified to achieve the effect, right? Even with those optics.
2: Right, and in order to amplify it, then you'd need a panspectral amplifier, which would amplify all the frequencies.
1: Not necessarily outrageously impossible either, is it?
2: I don't know the answer to that question. I don't know what technology is out there to emit panspectral electromagnetic radiation.
1: Probably more than we think, Ray.
5: Terrific show, you guys.
1: Okay, take care. Probably more than we think. There may be all kinds of developed technology that would just lead your technology right down the path very quickly. You never know. West of the Rockies, you're on the air with Ray Alden. Hello.
6: Is this West of the Rockies?
1: Yes, it is.
6: Oh, okay. I was wondering, in your application, would you consider an individual soldier to be probably the most difficult?
1: Good question. Tougher than a building, right? Anything that articulates is more difficult. So would a human being or a soldier be the most difficult, Ray?
2: I don't know that would be the case. I think there would be some elements that you'd have to add. I mean, you can have a soldier in an apparatus or a cloak that does actually think like a regular cloak. I mean, it can cover the appendages. In effect, you don't need any articulating movements. You just throw the cloak over them. They're invisible. And then if they need to articulate parts, it's behind the cloak. I mean, they might have to. There's some trade-offs involved in this. In other words, you might be able to take different approaches that could make it easier. But if you were going to, let's say, have a body armor like we said, and that would be a complicated problem to solve.
1: Mm-hmm. We of course have a link up on my website if people want to investigate this further, and they are going to want to. You've got some files that are viewable, right? What kind of things do you have they can view on your website?
2: Well, we have a link to two patents pending.
1: Yes.
2: That goes directly to the U.S. Patent Office with our patent pending numbers listed there, so they can go right out there.
1: Gotcha.
2: And then we have two illustrations that are illustrating the three-dimensional nature of the cloaking process. And then we have an invitation for investors, angel investors or venture capital or defense contract people or even DOD to contact us to receive a white paper that describes the technology in greater detail.
1: My guess is you'll hear from somebody.
2: And also a business plan is
1: mm-hmm.
2: out there.
1: All right. First-time caller line, you're on the air with Ray Alden. Hello.
7: Hello, Art.
1: Yes.
7: Hi, Ray.
2: Hi.
7: Art, you might think this is in line with something you said before, like with Area 51 and when they developed the stealth bombers, that technology is said to be 25 years old. And I was wondering if Ray thought that it's possible that the government already has this technology.
1: Mm-hmm. Yeah, I mean, that really is a valid question. I'm sure it's one Ray has thought about a lot.
2: Yeah, it's a question that's impossible for me to answer. I mean, I have my hunch that they may not have certain architectures that we designed, they may or may not. And I don't think there's a person within the government that can definitively answer what is available right now or that is currently in the development stage, because everything is compartmentalized. And the only thing I could say is that our patent applications, did go through the DOD screening process
1: mm-hmm.
2: and came back out into the public domain through the patent office. So I'm not sure what that tells us about.
1: Well, common sense, though, tells us that if Ray Alden's working on this, that the military, who would have an extremely high interest in something of this sort, absolutely has been working on it. I mean, you just know they've been working on it, Ray.
2: How
1: they're working on anti-gravity right now. So they're certainly working on invisibility. I mean, the application for the military would be obvious.
2: Right. I'm not sure who did any work in three-dimensional invisibility. That's really the question. There's no prior art at the patent office available on three-dimensional invisibility. And if three-dimensional visibility was a high-end deal that everybody's been working on and got wrapped away somewhere, they're going to pull my stuff right out of the patent process.
1: Well, yeah. I mean, as I said earlier, Ray, if they haven't been working on this, if by some chance three-dimensional invisibility or three-dimensional cloaking is not something they've been working on, then next time I call you, I'm going to get, I'm sorry, this number is no longer in service, and there's no new number. And Ray Alden's going to be gone.
2: But am I gone to a better place? Or
1: Ray, I don't know. I don't know whether it's a better place or I would have my doubts, Ray. It will be a different place with different positives and negatives, and you'll get to work with a bunch of really weird people. Wildcard Line, you're on the air with Ray Alden. Hello.
8: Yes, hello.
1: Hello.
8: Yes. I had a question about the possibility of using this technology to produce the opposite effect. In other words, could you take maybe a small drone or something and have it appear as a huge aircraft or possibly a UFO?
1: Oh, that's actually a superb question. In other words, using this technology to project a sort of a Wizard of Oz type thing, taking a little drone and have it look like, you know, the end of the world aircraft, Armageddon coming down, whatever.
2: Yeah, you could do that. I mean, let's say you had some enemy out there is shooting a laser, either a radar system or a laser system to try to identify whether there's something there or not.
1: Right.
2: All you do is you fire back a signal with greater intensity than the profile would otherwise emit. But I'm not sure if you necessarily need this type of technology in order to do that. This would be like a real high expensive way to do that.
1: Well,
2: in other words, those radars are not going to have a precision. Well, then again, I'm not exactly sure how precise those antennas are. I don't think the antennas would be precise enough to tell you if the signal is coming from, you know, a position 10 feet away or coming from a position.
1: Mm-hmm.
2: You know, if they can't see something 100 feet in distance, then you don't really need this to do that.
1: However, your technology could be used to do the opposite, to make something very much more visible than it is. And if you can produce a three-dimensional image, for example, on a telephone, then you can project a three-dimensional image, for example, in the sky of something that would truly terrorize. Yes?
2: Well, we're not necessarily really doing projection here. I mean, this isn't like a...
1: No, not truly projection, but you could still make something appear to be in the sky that was not really there.
2: Well, I mean, you could, let's say, have a two-dimensional display up there.
1: Yes.
2: You still need a display, though.
1: Okay.
2: So you still have a big thing up in the sky, but you make it look ugly. I mean, there's still a big thing there, though.
1: Yeah, I understand. East of the Rockies, not a lot of time. You're on the air with Ray Alden. Hello.
9: Hello.
1: Yes, sir. Where are you?
9: Hi, this is Bob near Buffalo, New York.
1: Okay, fire away, Bob.
9: What about the scenario of, say, the tracks being left by a tank or the dust that it kicks up, or a ship? You might be able to make the ship be invisible. What about the wake that it's leaving?
1: Very good. Very, very, very good. Ray, not much time. How would you answer that?
2: Yeah, these are all different areas of signature management that are being addressed by other people.
1: Oh, really? Really?
2: Yeah.
1: There are people working on this.
2: Sure, there's wake minimization, sound minimization. There's all kinds of signature control aspects of signature control.
1: All right, Ray. Well, listen, if you get her working, bring it over. You and I'll go meet some girls.
2: Okay.
1: In the meantime, thank you for thank you for appearing on the program, and good night.
2: Thank you, Art. Good night.

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Anybody with a suggestion about what might be good, you can reach me at artbell@mindspring.com. 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
1: From the high desert and the great American Southwest, I bid you all good evening and or good morning, wherever you may be across this great land of ours, from Guam, the island of Guam, the rock in the west, eastward to the U.S. Caribbean and the Virgin Islands. Actually, it's not all the U.S. Caribbean, not part of it anyway, the Virgin Islands, south into South America, north all the way to the pole. This is Coast to Coast AM, and I'm Art Bell. Good morning. I'd like to welcome WBZT in Boynton Beach, Florida. I'd like to welcome WAJR-FM in Salem, Clarksburg, West Virginia. And I'd like to welcome WMBA in Ambridge, Pennsylvania. Maybe Ambridge. Ambridge? Somebody will tell me. Anyway, 1460 on the dial. Welcome all three of you as we continue the drive toward 500 affiliates coming soon. Well, this is going to be an interesting, different kind of night. We're going to be interviewing one of our nation's great tabloid TV producers, reality TV producers, who's written a book called Tabloid Baby. His name is Bert Kearns, and we'll do that in the next hour. In a few moments, this hour, we are going to interview somebody that my wife and I fell in love with during a program that was very controversial called Big Brother. I wonder how many of you remember Big Brother. Some of you will have seen it only on TV, and you probably thought one thing about the show, and others will have seen it on the net. My wife and I fell in love with the show, and we just sat and watched it on the net nearly 24 hours a day. That was when I had not much else to do. So we watched Big Brother, and we watched it on the net, and we saw just about every moment of it. And my wife and I just fell in love with a little girl named Brittany Petros, the little pink-haired girl, little green-haired girl. She's a little brunette. She kind of changed a lot. Her hair changed a lot. And since we're going to talk about reality TV in the second hour, I thought it would be very, very interesting to bring on one of its actual participants. Brittany was, as far as I'm concerned, the star of Big Brother, and the show kind of suffered after she left, and a little before she left. We'll talk about all of that. There is, by the way, I think a Big Brother 2 coming. It looks like CBS is talking about Big Brother 2. So one of the actual participants in reality TV is going to be my guest in this first hour. I think you'll enjoy Brittany. She's really something. But first, and this is really important, something came in 5 minutes before broadcast time. And as usual, I sent it to Keith Rowland, who, doing the admirable, incredible job he always does, already has it on the website. It's the damnedest thing I ever saw. Dear Art, I'm a local truck driver in the Salt Lake City, Utah area. Today, March 1st, I was traveling north on Beck Street in Salt Lake City toward Woods Cross, and something seemed to flash through the upper part of my windshield. I looked up, and whatever was moving was no longer visible, but what remained was very strange. I have enclosed 7 small pictures for your inspection. The one called Sky Ring 5 shows telephone poles and the top front corner of a semi-trailer in the bottom left corner of the picture. These may give an idea of how far and how large this thing was. I'm no expert at such, but I estimate it was about 3 miles to the north of me. If you have any ideas about what this might be, I'd sure like to know. I apologize for the low resolution, but I use a cheap little digital camera when I'm in the truck, and this is the best it will provide. Actually, they're pretty good. And he has sent us photographs of what he calls a sky ring. And I think a sky ring is a really good description of, or is as good as you can get. What in God's name is this? All of you out there, you help us decide. It's a UFO. It's definitely unidentified. And maybe you can help identify it. But it looks like exactly what he calls it. It looks like a sky ring. Anyway, sit right where you are. Brittany Petros, coming up. All right, here we go. Who is Brittany Petros? Well, along with 10 other people, she, in her case at least, she gave up her job, quit her job, in order to go into the Big Brother house with 10 other people. in a big reality TV experiment. It had been done all over Europe, and it was the hottest thing in Europe, and they thought they'd try it here in the U.S., and they did. And Brittany was selected to be one of the 10 people who go into this house. She was born in Robbinsdale, Minnesota, on September 4th, 1974. And here she is. Brittany, welcome to the program.
2: Hi, thank you. Thanks for having me. What an introduction. Wow.
1: Well,
2: thank you.
1: Well, we really, as I said, my wife and I fell in love with the show. So what we want to do, if we can, by the way, the guest I'm going to have on in the next hour turned down the job of producing Big Brother.
2: Really?
1: Yeah, the show you were in. So that'll be kind of interesting.
2: Yeah, that'll be interesting.
1: And he's listening to you right now.
2: Oh, woo.
1: Now, I guess I want to start at the beginning. How you were selected and what the selection process was like for Big Brother. What was it like?
2: Well, it happened a little bit different for me than it did for the other house guests. Generally, what you were supposed to do was take a camcorder and videotape yourself, and then everybody got applications off the internet, and then they mailed in this videotape and application.
1: You didn't do that?
2: No, I didn't. One day I kind of did start of work early, and I was going to go to a movie, and in the newspaper next to where the movies were, there was like a little ad, and it said, "Do you think you could live with 9 strangers on camera? Is it worth $500,000? It was a really small little ad.
1: Well, that was a prize, 500 grand.
2: Yeah, and I thought, you know, oh, I could do that. And I was kind of at the point in my life where I wanted to change, and I had never, when I went to college, I never lived in a dorm. I was never in a sorority. I've kind of always lived alone. I've had a roommate here and there, but I thought, wow, that'd be really neat to live with 9 people from all over. Just the whole concept I thought was interesting, so I went down to it was a local place in Minneapolis, and I signed up, and they had a whole bunch of people. We just all went in a room, and we stood on this little X taped on the floor, and they said, "Tell us why you're interesting for 2 minutes, go." I rambled. I have no idea to this day what I said. And they said, "Thank you very much," and I left. And about a month later, I got a phone call, and it's funny because my old job was pharmaceutical sales, and we did a lot of things for indigent patients and, you know, sharing and caring hands kind of things.
1: Sure.
2: And I get a phone call from a lady, and she says, "Hi, this is Jill from Big Brother. We want to have you, you know, come in." And I said, you know, Big Brother, Big Brother. And I was thinking of a charity or something, and I thought that I had missed an appointment. And I'm like, oh, my God. I'm like, I'm so sorry. I don't remember you. I was so embarrassed. And she goes, "No, for the TV show." I'm like, "The TV show? What are you talking about?" And then all of a sudden it dawns on me, and I'm like, oh, my God. Then I got really excited. And then they called me back for another interview. And actually, when I got called back for the semifinal interviews, I was out of town. I was at a work conference. My company had merged with another company, and I was learning a new drug called Celebrex, and I was in Arizona. And I needed to come home for my Big Brother interview, and I was supposed to be in Minneapolis at 10. Well, I couldn't do it because my flight wasn't coming home until midnight, and I didn't want to leave my job and risk that for just a semi-final interview. It wasn't even final.
1: So you were gonna miss it?
2: Yeah, I was gonna miss it. So I said, you know, I have to go to this meeting. So I went to the meeting, and I had called the girl several times back and forth, going, "Oh, is there any way I can do it a different day, or is there any way I can do it from Arizona?" And no was the answer. So Friday night, I packed up my bags, and I put them at a bell stand, and I went to the morning conference, and at 9:30, I excused myself to go to the bathroom, and I ran to the bell stand, got my suitcase, hopped on a standby flight, and got back to Minneapolis at like 5.
1: Wow.
2: So I had missed the whole day for the Big Brother auditions. They had done group activities where they, you know, they did team building stuff that I missed. And I came in, and I'm like, I was begging. I'm like, "Please, can I just do my individual interview?" And they said, they let me, but they said it would hurt my chances. But they picked me to go to finals, and I went.
1: So yeah, you were telling me something off the air about the finals, when you were actually, I guess, almost on your way to the Big Brother house.
2: Yeah.
1: And you were telling me, now obviously they're going to try and pick very outgoing, aggressive people, I would think, for something like this.
2: Yeah.
1: And you fit in that category. You're definitely really outgoing. And you were telling me, though, that there was a contestant in that final bit of time with you that was even more outgoing.
2: Yeah, I was actually really tame. I mean, those of us that were picked to go in the house, we were not the most exciting people of the... They narrowed it down to 64 to go to L.A. for this final audition. I mean, and there was one girl who was flashing people, and she didn't have underwear on, and there was people...
1: She was flashing people without underwear.
2: Yeah. Yeah. It was,
1: figuring that was going to get her on the show.
2: Yeah, I don't know. I mean, there were some nuts that were down there, and they, you know, people were hooking up and having sex in the hotel. So, I mean, we weren't supposed to talk to each other, so they divvied us up, and I think we were in, like, five different hotels, but...
1: Wait a minute. People were hooking up even then?
2: Yeah,
1: people were having
2: sex in the hotel, and they got disqualified, obviously, but I'm like, wow, they knew each other, and, you know, we got down there, and we were told that if we interacted with each other, we were automatically disqualified. And so...
1: Some of them couldn't help themselves.
2: Yeah, and so people were sneaking. I mean, there were some pretty crazy people, you know, and people that went to these final interviews, and they were going out drinking and partying, and I mean, I was actually really mellow, and I was thinking, like, goodness, they're never gonna pick me, and it was...
1: Well, surely, at this point, you knew a little something about Big Brother. I mean, once you got that close to selection, I'm sure that you did a little research on, for example, what happened in the Big Brother houses in Europe.
2: You know, I didn't.
1: You didn't?
2: No, I really did not think this through before I went on it. I don't know why exactly I chose them. I mean, everybody wants to know, you know, well, what was it that drove you? I just did it. And then when I got picked, we had 9 days between being told we were moving into the house and moving into the house. And I was so busy.
1: What do? Settle your final affairs?
2: Yeah. I mean, I own a duplex in Minnesota. And so I had to, you know, prepay bills for, like, the tenants and stuff so their water wouldn't get shut off. And I had to, I mean, I had a company car. I mean, I had a good job. I had... You know, get my company car serviced and get that turned back in. And I had, I was in pharmaceuticals, so I had a lot of drugs, you know, in my basement.
1: Did you go to your company and say, can I just have a leave of absence and come back?
2: No, I didn't, because there was really high security. With Survivor had just started, and it was so big that they were thinking that Big Brother was going to be like that. And so we had a private investigator that actually, you know, called people at our work, and a private investigator came to my duplex and was asking my tenants all these questions. We were told that if we told anyone we were going on the show, we'd be disqualified.
1: Really?
2: Yeah, so I told my company that I had gotten a job at an internet company that hadn't gone public yet, and I was really sorry that I couldn't give proper notice. I mean, you know, I gave them a week, and I just apologized all over myself and just told them that I couldn't give them any information because it hadn't gone public, and it was just too big of a risk. If I had to ask for a leave of absence, they would have wanted to know why. And too many people would have known, it would have jeopardized my chance of...
1: All right, well, you went into the house with Eddie, Curtis, Josh, George, Will, Jamie, Karen, Cassandra, and Jordan.
2: Mm-hmm.
1: And so my question would be, if you rush forward to when you first entered the house, what kind of impressions, what was going through your mind when you walked into the house and sat down with all of these people?
2: Well, the very first thing that entered my mind is it was a lot nicer. The structure and the people were a lot nicer than I thought they were going to be. I pictured like a dirty, scummy, you know, youth hostel type thing. I pictured like cement floors. I mean, like I said, I hadn't researched it at all. I just didn't think. And I come in and it's, you know, bright colors and stuff. And it's like, wow, and these are normal people. Like, I thought they would have just crazies, you know. I don't know what I thought. And it was weird because the first night we all sat at the table and talked to each other, and the person that I thought I was going to end up being closest to was Jordan.
1: Oh.
2: I felt immediately connected to her, and obviously we all know how that turned out.
1: Jordan, but the stripper, right?
2: Yeah. Mm-hmm. I mean, I thought that her and I were going to become friends in the house that first initial night, and it's just my whole... views on everybody. Views change daily in there.
1: All right. Well, on Survivor, everybody had to have a plan, kind of a strategy, to win the game. Now, in Big Brother, I'm curious, why did you not form an alliance? Or did you?
2: Well, I initially thought about it. I mean, obviously, I went in there for the money and to stay, and that's, you know, kind of a reaction that, yeah, you know, you're going to try to make friends with certain people and form alliances and nominate to, you know, the best of your ability to stay in the house. But for me, it turned completely emotional, and I ended up nominating. I would go, and they didn't really show this on TV, but I would go into the red room,
1: yes,
2: and nominate two people strategically, and then I'd go, but I can't because they're my friends, and you know, and so I would. Oh my gosh, the poor red room people were ready to kill me, but I would change all the time when I was in the red room, and I basically voted on who I liked the most, my friends, who I bonded with the most, and I couldn't stick to the strategy.
1: Was the editing fair?
2: Yeah, I mean, it definitely edited for the most interesting, not always the most positive. I mean, anytime there was any kind of an emotion where someone cried or someone yelled, that made it on TV.
1: They were right on that.
2: Yeah. So, I mean, they didn't show people praying, and they didn't show people reading books, and they didn't, you know what I mean? But, please, it's a TV show, and that's,
1: all right.
2: You know what I mean?
1: Well, I told you, I was sitting watching on the web, and those who watched on the web saw an awful lot more than those who watched on television.
2: Yeah.
1: They made up, what, a 30-minute show every night?
2: Yeah.
1: And there were only certain things they could use,
2: yeah,
1: and a lot of things they couldn't use.
2: Yeah.
1: Now, one of the things they couldn't use, you remember the chicken crisis?
2: Yes.
1: Poor little chicken.
2: Well,
1: yeah.
2: Lucky.
1: Lucky little chicken, I guess.
2: Lucky.
1: Let me tell you something.
2: Mm-hmm.
1: You might not know. On the web, it came down completely differently, Brittany. The chicken, of course, got its, what, neck cut or slashed on the chicken,
2: yeah,
1: wire out there?
2: Yeah, it got stuck in between a post and the wall.
1: Well, it's the only time they really censored things, and I mean they really censored things.
2: Really?
1: Oh, yes. Do you remember the conversations going on about what CBS was going to think, or people were going to think of CBS, depending on how they handled the chicken? Do you remember all that?
2: Kind of, yeah. Animal rights things.
1: There were some fairly cruel things said about CBS, and that's when they began to edit. They switched the camera off you guys and took us to the chicken cam.
2: Oh.
1: That's right.
2: Yeah, I was really mad because they took forever to take that chicken.
1: Yeah,
2: we were in the red room forever.
1: That's
2: and they didn't
1: right.
2: take him.
1: That's right. And so you were, I guess, complaining. And they were probably sitting back there, CBS and the company that ran this, Enamol, is it?
2: Mm-hmm.
1: Then I'm sure they were saying, God, do we go in? Do we interfere?
2: Mm-hmm.
1: Do we go in and save the chicken? What
2: yeah.
1: do we do? What do we do?
2: Yeah.
1: And most of that conversation got edited. You couldn't even see it on the web.
2: Oh. I didn't think of that.
1: You didn't know that, huh?
2: No, I didn't know that at all. Yeah.
1: Anyway, the chicken, I guess, survived. And
2: I think it was the same chicken.
1: You do think it was the
2: well,
1: same?
2: Well, Eddie keeps saying it's a different chicken, and they fooled me, but I think
1: in other words,
2: the old
1: chicken bit the dust, and they substituted one, and who could ever know the difference,
2: yeah,
1: right?
2: Well, the one that we got back, his eye was all funny and was closed, and we had to give it medicine and stuff.
1: Hmm.
2: So, did you guys see that we had to give the
1: yeah, oh, yes.
2: eye drops?
1: Oh,
2: so,
1: yes. All
2: I
1: that.
2: Think it was the same one.
1: Mm-hmm. Either that or they jabbed another chicken in the eye.
2: Oh, dear.
1: Listen, are people, how much like rats are people? In other words, getting all thrown together that way, after a period of time, do some of them begin to eat each other alive?
2: It's almost, I don't know if it's so much that you eat each other alive, you start eating yourself alive inside because you are so focused on.
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1: For me, because when I yelled at Will, I got it out, and maybe I got out frustrations on other house guests towards him too, and he was a good easy target because he was so obviously not nice, you know.
2: He wanted to sleep with the girls, huh?
1: Oh God!
2: Do you remember that?
1: Oh yes. Lord.
2: He said, "Do I have to go? I mean, I'll go if you say I have to." I remember every minute of that program.
1: Oh, that's funny. Oh, I'm embarrassed. Hello. Hi.
2: As a matter of fact, I watched you and Josh cuddling in bed late at night, all night long sometimes.
1: Oh, no.
2: Oh, yes.
1: Oh, no.
2: Many of us did. In fact, we had a high-speed connection, and it was as good as a regular. That's another thing. You guys didn't know, did you? You didn't know that you were on the web 24 hours a day. You assumed there was a web camera.
1: Yeah.
2: And that it was like one camera. We'll get back to that in a moment. We're at the bottom of the hour, so stay right there, Brittany. Brittany Petros, who is a Big Brother house guest, is my guest right now, and we'll be right back.
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1: She is certainly a dancing queen. What a cutie. She's Brittany Petros, and she was a house guest on Big Brother, CBS TV series Big Brother. There is a Big Brother 2 coming. That's what we hear anyway. So we'll get back to Brittany and more of what went on in the house, some of it behind the scenes, in a moment. Once again, from the Big Brother house, now free is Brittany Petros, who's in California, I think, right, Britt?
2: Yeah, I'm in L.A. now.
1: All right. Did you know that, I mean, I remember that Jamie and George and several others would go to this one camera, and they'd sit in front of it, and George would talk to his family or say whatever he was going to say, or Jamie would do this or that, and was it thought in-house that there was one camera for the internet and then sort of one, everything else for broadcast?
2: Yeah, well, we thought that there were certain cameras. Well, we were told that the cameras in the shower and over the toilet would not go anywhere.
1: Yes.
2: So we figured that the ones hanging on the walls that we could see were internet cameras. And we thought ones behind the walls that we couldn't see were the TV cameras.
1: I see.
2: Because we figured that they wouldn't be using aerial shots for television.
1: No, it was every bit of it was on the net, and they followed you into everywhere. They're not into the bathroom.
2: Yeah.
1: But everywhere else. And all night long.
2: Dear.
1: Do you ever hear guys snore like that?
2: They were bad.
1: Brittany.
2: Curtis was horrible. He was the loudest snorer.
1: Yeah.
2: And the boys' room stunk in the morning. Ugh.
1: Yeah, they were boys, all right. You are

0: you're still a virgin, right?
1: Correct, I am.
0: And you told them going in that you were a virgin.
1: Yeah.
0: Now, obviously, they wanted action in the house.
1: Mm-hmm.
0: Now, how likely are they to get it with a virgin? And therefore, how likely are you to be picked to go into the house? So, what do you think was the psychology behind their picking you?
1: Well, after I got out, I found out that they had kind of already decided to pick me before I told them I was a virgin. Because that's not something I said right away, because I didn't want to be on the show because of that.
0: Okay, so they didn't pick you because of that.
1: No, I mean, where are you going to put it on an application, first of all? You know, extracurricular activities, I don't have intercourse. I mean, I didn't put that down anywhere. And I really, like I said, it was just something offhanded that I did. And then what happened is when I got to the finals, they said that they were going to do an extensive physical exam and drug test. And, you know, would have the private investigators and such, and they were very clear. They said, anything that you haven't told us, we're going to find out. And if we find out and you haven't told us, you're going to be disqualified.
0: I wonder how many people at that point turned around and walked away.
1: Yeah, I'm sure. I'm sure a lot of people did. And so it was funny because they turned off the camera. I got up to leave, and I was like, oh, God. She said five times an extensive physical.
0: Mm-hmm.
1: And I turned around, and I said to the interviewer, I said, okay, there's something that I haven't told you. I haven't exactly had sex yet.
0: They knew this then before the final, right?
1: Yeah. But it was kind of like icing on the cake, I think, because they had already liked me, they'd already picked me, they'd already seen me on camera in my interviews, and then that just shocked everybody, because I don't come off as a stereotypical virgin in someone's head, because I'm
0: not sure, exactly sure what a stereotypical virgin is, but...
1: But, you know, you think of someone that's real timid or real, you know...
0: Oh, no, that's not you.
1: Religious.
0: That's
1: real,
0: not you.
1: Yeah. Uh-huh. And everyone's like, what? You're a what? And it just... I kind of think that they probably, and this is just my own idea, but it's not so much the actual sex that they would want, because you can't show that on CBS. It's the sexual tension. I mean, you look at soap operas, you look at,
0: right.
1: it's the maybe that gets people to watch.
0: Of course, in Europe, they did show it.
1: Yeah, but Europe's completely different than the United
0: yes,
1: States.
0: Yes, it is. So then maybe they hoped that you'd lose it during the show. I mean, they had to be hoping that, I'm sure.
1: Well, I told them that absolutely would not happen in my interviews. They had asked me if I was opposed to, you know, hooking up with someone. And I had said, you know, if I meet the man of my dreams and I fall in love, I might kiss on TV. I said, but he'd really have to be something.
0: Well, to all the audience, it looked like that's exactly what you had found with Josh.
1: You know, I thought I had found that, too, to be honest. I thought it's just different in the house.
0: From outside the house, I'm telling you right now, everybody was rooting for you and Josh. They were thinking, boy, you know, when this is over, those two are going to get together and it's going to be the most righteous thing.
1: Yeah.
0: But that didn't exactly happen.
1: Yeah, it didn't. So, I mean, I thought that was going to happen too. And we got out and, okay, I'll just say it.
0: You were in love with him.
1: Maybe.
0: No, look, it showed.
1: It showed.
0: I remember you walked outside when he was outside with, I think, Jordan, and you were tromping around out there, and you were so jealous. And do you remember that?
1: Yeah.
0: Yeah. Anyway.
1: Yeah.
0: Anyway, listen, I loved you on this show, and I think a lot of people loved you. I want to ask you a couple of tough questions about a couple of the other contestants.
1: Okay.
0: Jamie the Beauty Queen. Some would say the somewhat vacuous beauty queen.
1: Mm-hmm.
0: But then again, I wasn't in the house with her for all that time. You were. What are your impressions of Jamie post show?
1: Post show.
0: Yeah. See, she's pausing to put together her words here.
1: Yes. Yeah. Jamie's a very difficult one for me to pinpoint. My feelings towards her change a lot. And I think it's because I can't quite figure it out. I can't quite figure out if she's actually that nice and actually does like everybody or if she just doesn't say what she thinks. I mean, I really flip-flop. When I went into the house, I didn't like her immediately the first night. I had actually in my mind decided I was going to nominate George and Jamie first. And then all that stuff happened with Will and Jordan. And the moment where it changed and I liked Jamie was Jordan and I had sat up all night and plotted this big, stupid, lame scheme to hurt Josh.
0: Right.
1: And Jamie pulled me aside and she said, I watched you talk with Jordan. That's going to look really bad. Jordan's manipulating you and you're going to look horrible on TV.
0: That's all she seemed worried about, her image on TV.
1: Yeah, but it was nice of her to do that because if Jordan and I would have done this, it would have looked really bad and it probably would have made viewers not like me and Jordan and it maybe would have saved Jamie. At the time, that's what I was thinking in the house and I was like, wow, she actually did something for my best interest.
0: Yes.
1: But hanging out with her outside of the show, I mean, that's her. I mean, what you saw is her. You know, especially if you watch the internet. I mean, she's very consistent with who Jamie is.
0: What you see is what you get. So you went to Las Vegas after the show,
1: uh-huh.
0: right? With a group. And
1: yeah.
0: She was in that group?
1: She was in that group.
0: And the Jamie we saw on TV was the same Jamie with her hair down going to Las Vegas?
1: Yeah, yeah. Yeah, which is very, very nice.
0: Uh-huh,
1: know?
0: Yes.
1: It's just, yeah.
0: All right, I'll just leave it there.
1: Okay.
0: Listen, why do you think the American public, this is what puzzled me, drove me absolutely nuts, the American public consistently voted out the most interesting, confrontational people, it must have been driving CBS out of their minds. I mean, they put in a certain number of very confrontational people, and you all in the House nominated them, and the American public on a regular basis voted out the most interesting people. Why?
1: Well, I think the most interesting people are usually the people that have the most out there personality. And when you have the most out there personality, you have the most people that comment. I mean, if somebody doesn't do anything, how can you not like them? Because they don't do anything. They just kind of sit there. So you're going to go towards someone that's a more obvious pick. And I think that the viewers became identified with us on a personal level because we're not actors. We're us. And everybody in that house reminded a viewer of someone in their past
0: or someone
1: in their current life. And, you know, say Will reminded you of a bully that you hated growing up. Here's your chance to get him. Vote him out, you know. And in a way, you get, you know, I don't know, pleasure, I think, of getting rid of the bad people. And I think that it's not only the most interesting, the most interesting to watch, unfortunately, are usually the most conniving, the meanest, because you're like, oh, my God, I can't believe they're doing that.
0: That's right.
1: Interesting.
0: All right. You remember Karen, right?
1: Yes.
0: Karen did some things on television that really surprised a lot of people in describing the troubles in her marriage and saying her marriage was going to be over and all the rest of it. She also began to have some real emotional difficulties at one point in the show, and you were there through all of that. How close did Karen come to losing it?
1: Oh, I think she did lose it. I don't think it was close. I think she totally lost it. She outside of the house is much more stable. I mean, that house was not something that Karen should have been living in, and it's good that she got out when she did, because she is so much more stable, so much more. I mean, she's a completely different person outside of the house.
0: You were looking at her, and particularly on the internet where you could see it all. Boy, you could just see from the expression on her face that she was not going to keep it together much longer.
1: Yeah, yeah. I'm glad she left when she did, because I think it just would have gotten worse. And she's so happy now. She's moved out to California also, and three of her kids are already out here, and the fourth one's coming. And she just, you know.
0: In that very first show where she began to talk about the troubles in her marriage, I said, oh, my God.
1: Yeah.
0: I'm sure some of you in the house probably went, whoa, backed away from that one a little bit.
1: Yeah.
0: Yeah, here's one for you. There is probably Big Brother 2 on the way.
1: Yeah, I heard that there definitely is.
0: Yeah, and I guess they're going to use a different company to produce it or produce it themselves. I have no idea. But for you, Brittany, the question is, if you were producing Big Brother 2, had an opportunity to have input, mm-hmm. how would you change the whole lash up?
1: Well, one thing that I think would have solved a lot of problems was to let us see an episode once in a while. So we would get the gist that it was whole conversations that were being shown on TV. The big fear was editing. And, I mean, we were so crazy in that house. We were thinking that they would, you know, chop up sentences and chop up days and, like, piece together things and make us say things that we never even remotely thought of saying. And so, and the more reserved we got, the more the Big Brother people tried to make us, you know, say things we didn't want to say. Like, we'd have topics for discussion, you know, what do you dislike about your house guests? Well, that just made us more withdrawn. I mean,
0: sure.
1: It was a big fight. So I think the best way to get people to open up and be real is to get them to trust you. And the best way to get them to trust you is to let them see how they're being edited. And I think that would have made a world of difference. Like, if I would have seen how I was edited, I think I probably would have voiced a few more opinions, because I did bite my tongue a lot in that house. I mean, we all did. And at certain times, as you saw, I just couldn't. And I lost it.
0: Yeah, just a few times.
1: Yeah.
0: By the way, how's your toxin level?
1: My toxin level?
0: Yes. You don't remember? You don't remember lying on a bed saying, I have toxins in my body and I gotta get rid of them. You remember that?
1: Oh.
0: Come on now.
1: Oh my God.
0: I have toxins.
1: Oh Lord. You have to not have that good of a memory.
0: I have a really good.
1: Embarrassing me.
0: I have a really good memory.
1: Oh.
0: And that, of course, was a general reference to buildup of sexual tension.
1: Yes, breaking the seal.
0: Breaking the seal, yeah, which was a sort of a code phrase.
1: Yes.
0: Anyway, yeah, believe me, I saw it all, Britt. What about the crisis? Now, you referred to the attitudes of the house guest to Big Brother, and you're right, and eventually it built up that became so much resentment against Big Brother. They thought you were being set up in a zillion different ways, and George talked you all into walking out.
1: Yeah, I was gone by this time.
0: Oh, I know, but you were watching.
1: Oh, I was watching, and I was going, oh, man, they're crazy. But I could understand why they would do that, because it's tremendous peer pressure. Like, you can never... I couldn't even fathom the peer pressure unless I lived it that you have in that house. And normally, when you think of peer pressure, you think of someone wanting you to do something bad.
0: So like you can understand how it built to that level, then.
1: Yeah, oh, definitely. I was watching it going, they are crazy, and if I was there, I'd be agreeing with them. I know I would.
0: Well, now, I remember you had an opportunity to send Josh a message,
1: mm-hmm.
0: and you had been in a little, I guess it wasn't known to you at the time, kind of a tiff with George, because George had his hometown folk voting in one way, and they had mm-hmm. corporate sponsorship for the telephone calls and all
1: yeah.
0: the rest of it. And I'm telling you, we were going so nuts out here, Brittany, that my wife and I almost hired an airplane to fly one of those banners over.
1: Oh, funny.
0: So then when you got out and you got to see all of this, you had an opportunity to give Josh a message, and you told him, as I recall, you can only trust, what did you say?
1: I said you can for sure trust Curtis and Eddie, and I have questions about the rest.
0: Uh-huh. Pretty strong message, actually.
1: Yeah, and I was in a very difficult position because I had not yet seen the tapes. I hadn't had the benefit of being able to watch the live feeds. I mean, I left the show, went to New York, did a big press tour. I hadn't even seen the show being out. I have all my friends and family, everyone giving me their 2 cents. And for everybody, you know, that liked one house guest, somebody else hated them. And I couldn't get any information out of the behind-the-scenes people because they were all still working and they were supposed to be neutral. And it wasn't until the whole show was over and done and all these freelance people went on to another job, then they started spilling the beans of stuff that they saw. So the general gist that I got was pretty much everybody thought Curtis and Eddie were trustworthy.
0: Mm-hmm.
1: And then I had, of course, my connection with Josh. So So I was like, okay, those three.
0: Were you upset with George? I know when you came out of the house, your mom said you were the most popular. George had you voted out and described a little of what was going on in his hometown. That got to you for a while, because in the AOL interview, you were obviously pretty upset about that.
1: Yeah. Okay, I'm going to spill the beans about something.
0: Go.
1: Here. Oof, Josh is going to kill me. But when my mom had said that to me when I got banished,
0: right.
1: I wasn't even thinking about that. Okay, I can't believe I'm telling you this, but and all listeners. But when they announced my name and we got in the circle to hug, to say goodbye, I don't know if you remember, but, you know, we all individually hugged, and then we all got in a big circle and
0: hugged.
1: I
0: remember, yes.
1: Josh mouthed the words, "I love you," to me.
0: Oh, my God, really?
1: And I was like, oh, my God, oh, my God. And then I went to the door, and he kissed my eyelids. And I went outside, and my mom was saying, George's family, and I was thinking in my head, Josh just told me he loved me. I didn't give two craps what my mom was saying. And then I went to the live show, and I'm trying to talk to Julie Chen, and I'm like, what just happened right there? And so it took me, and it's crazy because you add to that the fact that I hadn't heard noise, and everybody's clapping and talking, and just there was so much background noise, I couldn't even focus. Like, I couldn't even think of anything, and then it was horrible.
0: You were really in love with Josh, weren't you? Yes.
1: Love is, you know what I was in love with?
0: What?
1: I was in love with what I thought we were going to be, or what I thought we could have been. I was in love with the idea, and unfortunately, it was extreme situations. It just, life just isn't like that. It just
0: didn't happen.
1: Yeah, it just didn't happen. I mean, and you know, obviously, all the signs were there. I mean, everybody saw the show. I mean, you know, you saw everything with Jordan and
0: I sure did.
1: Jamie. I mean, it's crazy for me to think that things would be different outside the house. I mean, we did. We had talked about this. Josh has a radio show, an internet radio show, I should say, and we talked about this on Saturday. We did actually kiss when we got out of the house.
0: Oh, you did?
1: Mm-hmm. And actually, it was weird because I was really hurt, and I didn't want to go to the last show. I didn't want to have to see him because of the tapes. And the moment that we were alone for the first time, I mean, when you think about it, we met the day we moved into the house together. Like, I didn't even see him at finals. I guess he saw me, but I don't remember seeing him. I guess
0: yes.
1: I handed him the sports page, but I don't remember it. But I had kind of had this relationship and whatever, and I'd never been alone with him.
0: Hey, Britt, I'm going to ask you to hold on for a few more minutes.
1: Okay.
0: I've got just a couple of more questions,
1: okay.
0: All right? Stay right there. We're at the top of the hour, and we'll bring Burt Kearns on shortly, but just a couple of more questions for Brittany Petros, house guest on Big Brother. There's another Big Brother on the way, so we're told. From the high desert, I'm Art Bell, and this is Coast to Coast AM. Don't touch that dial.
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1: Jenny was sweet. She'd always smile for the people she'd meet, and so does Brittany Petros. She was a house guest on Big Brother, the reality TV series Big Brother. We're about to have Bert Kearns on in a moment. He turned down the opportunity to be the producer of Big Brother, but boy, he knows a lot about reality TV, and that's what we're talking about. Just a couple more questions for Brittany Petros. I just couldn't leave it where it was last hour. Britt, a couple of more questions. I'd like your impressions of other reality TV, you know, like Survivor, for example, and The Mole and some of the other ones that are running. What do you think about the whole craze?
2: Well, I think it's what's interesting about it is that they're real people. And so I think it's kind of cool. I mean, it gives a chance for, you know, regular Joes that are nobody to do something crazy. And with Survivor, I mean, who would ever get an opportunity? I mean, the challenges that they do, being on islands, or, you know, I didn't get to see the first one at all since I was in the house, but I actually met a couple of them, and just, you know, I think it's great. The experience is terrific.
1: Would you do it again?
2: I wouldn't do Big Brother again, no.
1: No.
2: I'm just not emotionally up for it.
1: Listen, what's up for you now? What comes next for you? I mean, the most famous thing about you is probably your hair color, which changes all the time.
2: Yeah.
1: Your bubbly personality and the fact that you're a virgin. I don't know if you... Do you remember Married with Children?
2: Yeah.
1: You remember Bud?
2: Yeah.
1: Do you remember when Bud ran the virgin hotline?
2: No, I didn't.
1: Where people would call, you know, and they were in danger, possibly, you know, they were lusting after somebody, and it was Bud's job to run out and talk them out of doing what they were about to do and remain a virgin.
2: Well, now it's a really big deal. If I ever do decide to not be a virgin, it's going to be this huge, huge thing.
1: There'll be a national announcement.
2: Oh, dear.
1: No, but I mean, otherwise, what would you like to do? Do you want to do a talk show, for example?
2: Oh, I would love to. Yeah, I mean, I have an agent. I'm with Amplify and Stat and Fraser, and a manager, Heinz and Hunt. And I've done a few little hosting things here and there, and I've started taking acting classes. And I have a few things coming up. There's this thing called the Seminar Center out in New York that's coming up March 12th. Actually, they're getting a bunch of the Big Brother people together. There's six of us that are going to be out there to answer questions.
1: So there might be something ahead for you.
2: Yeah.
1: So. I think you'd do a wonderful talk show.
2: Oh, thank you. I would love to. I have a lot to say.
1: Is there a way that how do people contact you now that you're not on the show?
2: Oh, well, I'm having an official website made. It's going to be through celebrityboulevard.com. Right now, it's a little one-page thing. It's called www.britsofficialsite.com.
1: And they can probably email you from there.
2: Yeah, they can email me from there. But they're hooking it up to the celebrityboulevard.com, and I think it's eventually going to become BrittanyPetros.net. So,
1: all right.
2: Easier.
1: Well, watch. We'll keep track of it. Brittany, you're
2: Thank
1: a sweetheart.
2: You.
1: You're
2: Thank
1: a real
2: you so
1: sweetheart.
2: Much.
1: Thank you for being here tonight.
2: Thanks for having me.
1: Good night.
2: Okay, good night.
1: There you have it, folks. That's Brittany Petros. She's really something. I don't know if you got a chance to see her or not on Big Brother, but she was something. All right, coming up in a second, Bert Kearns, and you're going to find this absolutely fascinating. I'm sure you watch a lot of the shows that he's been involved in. Tell you all about it in a second. First, very quickly, for those of you who just joined the program this hour, we have a series of photographs taken by a truck driver in Salt Lake City, Utah, that defy explanation. They came in about 5 minutes before the show started. I got them to Keith Rowland, as always, and he got them up on the website, boom, like that, by you know, at airtime. You can only call it a sky ring. That's what the trucker who took the pictures calls it, a sky ring. I have no idea what the hell this thing is, but I would like your help. It's on my website now, and these are some of the most amazing pictures you've ever seen. This thing has form. What could it possibly be? On my website, if you go to What's New, it'll say UFO in Salt Lake City. Follow the track, and there'll be 7 photographs of this incredible thing. this really, really weird sky ring. And any help we can get from you would be appreciated. Obviously, taken from all the different angles, Well, you go be the judge yourself. Coming now, Bert Kearns. He's a veteran television producer, writer, journalist, who's written the story of reality television in more ways than one. The author of the recent book Tabloid Baby, that's his baby, An Uncensored History of Tabloid Television, is also the executive producer and creator of Court TV's The Secret History of the Other Hollywood and The Secret History of Rock and Roll with Gene Simmons, documentary specials, producer and co-writer of the two-hour documentary Death of a Beatle for Court TV, producer and writer of one-hour episodes of the network's Mugshots series, including the recent Puff Daddy, Rapper Under Fire. He's also been a contributing producer to VH1 Confidential. This just goes on and on. Who Killed John Lennon? Who Killed Bob Marley? Is Tupac Shakur Alive? Segments, among others, executive producer, creator, and writer of Hollywood Animal Crusaders, a documentary special featuring John Travolta and Cher for Discovery Channel's Animal Planet Network. Producer and developer of Miramax's The Best Money Can Buy, co-producer of the HBO documentary Panic with Kim Basinger. I get panic attacks, as she does. Ripley's Believe It or Not, a writer for Ripley's Believe It or Not, writer of Fox's Bizarre World Specials, producer and writer for the NBC primetime series You Asked for It, remember that? It just goes on and on and on. Do you remember... Do you remember the one about animals and when animals attack and all of that? I mean, his credentials go on and on and on. Eminently qualified to speak about reality TV. He's Bert Kearns. His book is a big one. It's a pretty hefty book, as a matter of fact. Mike Wallace of 60 Minutes said, sad, funny, undeniably authentic, Tabloid Baby tells the tale of what befell too much of mainstream television news over the past couple of decades as the bad drove out the good. That was Mike Wallace. Maury Povich said, Bert was there for the birthing of tabloid. The birthing of tabloid. He became the heart of the genre, and now he's written the Bible. And the Bible is Tabloid Baby, and here is Bert Kearns. Bert, welcome.
3: Oh, thanks for having me, Art.
1: My goodness, you have been a busy boy, haven't you?
3: Sounds like I can't hold a job after hearing all those credentials.
1: Yeah, and I didn't. I just made it through half of them, if that. I mean, you did a lot of stuff.
3: It's been a long, strange trip the last 15 years or so.
1: Well,
3: television, yeah.
1: We've got a lot of time on radio, unlike TV, where everything's pinned down to the second. So we can just sort of relax and do it. I interviewed Brittany Petros from Big Brother, as I'm sure you heard in the last hour. I think you heard it.
3: Oh, yeah.
1: And you had the opportunity to be the producer for that show?
3: Yes, I was offered the job to be the producer of the weekly live show that they brought out, where one of the contestants would be kicked out of the house.
1: Banished.
3: It'd be banished.
1: Word,
3: yes.
1: Actually,
3: you're
1: yeah. Quite
3: a fan of that show. That was great to hear.
1: it was
3: very refreshing to hear how Brittany, you know, even though now she's traded Minnesota for Los Angeles, and really was a real person on that show, and that really came out where she wasn't an actress and she didn't seem to be a wannabe celebrity, but a real person.
1: Yeah, the Brit tonight was a Brit you saw on TV.
3: Yeah,
1: and I suspect the Brit before the show too. She's just herself.
3: Unfortunately, I think you're going to see fewer Brits as these shows become more successful, as they begin to sculpt reality more and more in trying to get ratings. You know.
1: Well, that is the name of the game, isn't it? Ratings.
3: Yeah.
1: Now, Big Brother. I don't know. It was kind of a mix. I mean, it was a big disappointment for CBS ratings-wise as compared to Survivor, but on the other hand, I guess the ratings were not totally awful, were they?
3: Well, you have to remember, Big Brother was quite different. It really was like a laboratory experiment, and it was on the air as much as four times a week as opposed to just once a week. With a show like Survivor, they've got a lot of time to sculpt the action, to direct the action, to create drama out of reality. With Big Brother, they were really having to slap things together on a daily basis and didn't have time to take the activities and turn them into, as sculpted drama as they would on a show like Survivor.
1: Sure.
3: One thing that Big Brother did show is that reality is often boring. It's
1: yep.
3: not a thrill a minute. It's not action packed all the time. And that was one of the things they think about now as they're going into a second season of Big Brother.
1: Well, as you considered possibly producing that TV show, what were your thoughts about how you would have produced it? Would it have been different than what we saw on TV?
3: Were I producing Big Brother, first of all, I would have begged them not to put it on every night. I think it would also depend on which characters you're following every day. They tried to split it up a lot as far as, you know, who they were following and what kind of action was going on.
1: Right.
3: The worst thing about the show, and not that it was a bad show, was that the TV audience was allowed to vote every week. So I found that the most compelling characters were getting thrown off the show.
1: That's right. To be fair, the house guests were also nominating the most compelling characters, and then the audience was following through and voting them out.
3: Right. At times, it even seemed as if the people in the house were forgetting that it was a game for survival there, that it was a last man standing kind of game, where they were trying to keep more peace in the community there than to keep in some of the people who would have caused them trouble and maybe made their own chances a bit better.
1: Well, if there is another Big Brother, and I guess there is going to be, they're going to have to devise a way, I think, to change the whole dynamic of the thing. And I'm not sure how you would do that and allow the public to participate and have voting to banish somebody and all the rest of it. Same thing's going to happen, isn't it?
3: I think they might stack the house with a lot more Will Megas. It might be a whole house of Wills.
1: Yeah, they might do that. Is that what you would recommend if you were doing it?
3: Well, yes, I would recommend that if they're going to keep the show on, you know, four nights a week, three nights a week, and be turning around the reality that quickly, yes, I would think they would have to do that, as well as maybe devising some more activities for the people. You know, the activities that they had each day weren't the most compelling.
1: Would you take on that project now if you were given another opportunity to do it, or would you turn it down again?
3: To be honest, I would turn it down again. I come from a different era of reality television. Believe it or not, you know, a decade ago, the term reality television actually referred to a type of television that reflected reality. I don't consider these really to be examples of reality.
1: What about Survivor?
3: Survivor is a soap opera, and it's a game show, and it's an expertly crafted show. It's a wonderful drama. The show tonight had so much emotion in it. It was like watching an episode of a great nighttime soap opera.
1: Yeah, wonderfully, we can talk about it now. It's already aired, and of course, Mike, one of the stranded players, somehow or another inhaled the smoke from the fire that he was in front of, and I probably caught something toxic, passed out, and fell into the fire and was badly burned.
3: Into the fire, yes.
1: Badly burned. I guess we're not going to find out until the CBS morning show how he fared, but it didn't look very good, did it?
3: No, it didn't look good for his chances. Although rumors, the Survivor sites and CBS are very good at floating rumors. One rumor is that someone is going to be brought back to the show after being airlifted off the island. Originally, the rumor came out that it was a young woman who had been bitten by a crocodile that was taken out of the outback.
1: That was an intentionally floated rumor, wasn't it?
3: They do that, yeah, and it has really stirred up talk about the show. It was one of the ingenious devices that they came up with in the first season when they were on that island, is to come up, is to plant their own rumors.
1: It's been brilliantly done.
3: The latest came today was that the word was that the older gentleman in the tribe had fallen off a horse and broken his collarbone, and that he was going to be brought back.
1: Really?
3: It still might happen.
1: Really?
3: So everyone was taken totally by surprise tonight when poor Mike fell into the fire.
1: Well, I don't see how they could bring anybody back since they didn't do what they normally do and boot somebody off because he was taken away. That would add a week to the whole thing, wouldn't it?
3: Right. It wouldn't. If the ratings are good, they would love nothing more than to have an extra week.
1: Yeah, you've got a good point there.
3: Certainly build that.
1: Yeah.
3: It was another example of just how good Survivor was what happened after Mike fell into the fire as they were taking him away. Something you rarely see on television today. They let everything unfold in silence, without words, for many minutes.
1: That's right.
3: Just that music.
1: That's right.
3: There was nothing, it was, I was surprised to find myself really touched and moved by the dramatics of it all. They know how to push the right buttons.
1: So obviously there's going to be a Survivor 3 and 4 probably.
3: Oh yeah. Survivor in Space, that'll be the one. Actually, they're still working on that show, aren't they?
1: Well, it was my understanding, and there was a story, that the producer of that show had reached an agreement with the Russians to put somebody up on the Mir space station. But as you know, the Mir space station is about to come crashing back to Earth. So maybe they'll have to work something out with the International Space Station.
3: Yeah, just so much lead time in television.
1: Yeah, exactly. Television is a very different medium, isn't it? I've done television, probably more TV than I would rather do, and I've been invited to do so much, but I've just turned it down, Bert. I don't like TV. I like watching TV, but I don't like doing TV. It's not the same thing. It's not spontaneous. It's all scripted. It's all right down to the very split second. It's usually, every TV show I've been on, everything's done at the last second in a total panic.
3: Yes, it is. And television is also all about ratings that are measured every minute. And you live or die by the ratings. And yes, television and reality don't always mix.
1: Huh.
3: I got into television in 1980. I got into television news in New York City, and I spent a decade doing mainstream television news. And then in 1989... I like to say that I was kidnapped by a group of Australians and brought on board a pirate ship called a Current Affair.
1: Ah, Current Affair.
3: And went along for quite a wild ride as I watched, you know, television change with the tabloid television revolution. And it was quite a trip.
1: What was a Current Affair like? I mean, I know what it's like from having watched it, obviously, on television, but I mean, behind the scenes, what was it like to do?
3: Behind the scenes, a Current Affair was... It was like being in a wild, uninhibited newsroom on Fleet Street, something from another century. When A Current Affair started in 1986, it was started by Rupert Murdoch when he came from Australia, bought the Fox Television Network, and wanted to start up his own news magazine. He wanted a 60 Minutes of his own. Instead, he decided to do a 30 Minutes, called it A Current Affair, stole the title from a very stodgy public affairs show that still airs in Australia. And instead of hiring the greatest minds of television or television news in America,
1: mm-hmm.
3: he went to the bars of Sydney and pulled out his Australian newspaper journalist, threw him onto a plane, and said, "You've got a half hour a night of television to fill. Go ahead and fill it."
1: You're kidding.
3: And these guys literally reinvented television from the ground up. A Current Affair started as a late night show in New York City. I was on at 11:30 at night, and it was live. And they filled the half hour the same way they would have filled the New York Post or filled any of the newspapers that they had run at the time. They just found the most interesting stories, and they covered them in ways no one else had covered stories before. They were newspaper men, and they were used to creating pictures with words. So when they were doing a story, they said, and they didn't have video for it, well, why don't we reenact it? Why don't we create, you know, pictures with pictures? Why can't we do that? Well, that's against the rules. You don't do that in news. Well, why not?
1: That's where the rules went out the door, huh?
3: And the rules went out the door, that's for sure.
1: All right, Bert, hold on. We're at the bottom of the hour. We'll take a break here and come back. Bert Kearns is my guest. His book is Tabloid Baby, and he is certainly uniquely qualified to write such a book. Current Affair, huh? We'll talk more about that in a moment, and when the rules went out the window, and the rules, in fact, have gone out the window, of course, as you've watched TV morph over the last couple of years. I'm Art Bell, and this is Coast to Coast AM.
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inside that we need so much. The sight of a touch or the scent of a sound or the strength of an oak roots deep in the ground. The wonder of flowers to be covered and then to burst up through tarmac to the sun again. Or to fly to the sun without burning a wing. To lie in a meadow and hear the

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1: It is indeed. Boy, have we got a UFO for you. On my website right now, put up 5 minutes before airtime, sent by a trucker, and it's called a sky ring. That's what he calls it, and it's... I couldn't do any better in describing it. You tell me what it is. It's all at www.artbell.com. 7 photographs up 5 minutes before airtime. Go take a look. Once again, back to reality TV and so much more, and Bert Kearns, our guest. Bert, welcome back.
2: Thanks, Art.
1: Okay. We were talking about the rules being virtually thrown out, and that, in fact, is just about, if you look at the timeline, that's just about when it really did happen, isn't it?
2: Yes. When tabloid television really took over the national news agenda in the early 1990s, things began to change. You know, there was a time when there was a real separation between the church of network news and
1: yes.
2: the state of America. And there was a real a separation between news and entertainment. And those lines began to blur when tabloid TV came on the scene. Back in the late 1980s, you would get your local news at 6 o'clock. You'd get your network news around 7. And then at 7:30, you tune in to a current affair to get the dessert, the fun stories.
1: Right.
2: Well, soon, because the ratings were so great on shows like A Current Affair, doing those, quote, fun stories, the networks started to do the same stories as well. And by the time you had the O.J. Simpson trial, there was no delineation at all. You were getting tabloid stories all day.
1: The O.J. Simpson trial in itself was reality TV, wasn't it?
2: That was the ultimate soap opera, the ultimate murder mystery, the ultimate story that brought in all the elements that made a great tabloid story. And by this time, the networks joined in. I mean, it's hard to remember a time when the network news people didn't cover these kind of stories. I remember back in 1992, Palm Beach, Florida, there was a report of a rape at a mansion there. A wealthy young man was accused of rape. A U.S. senator and a Rhode Island state representative were material witnesses possibly
1: oh, yes.
2: involved.
1: Yes.
2: The network news did not cover the story of William Kennedy Smith and Ted Kennedy for an entire week. When they finally did cover that story, they covered the, quote, tabloid media covering the story.
1: Mm-hmm.
2: They were, having their cake and eating it, too.
1: Are they still, that's kind of a snobbish approach. Are they still approaching it that way, or have they given up all pretense now?
2: I think the pretense is still there. But if you look at your TV guide on any night, we used to have 5 nights a week of A Current Affair and hard copy.
1: Mm-hmm.
2: Now we've got 5 nights a week of Dateline NBC, 2020, 60 Minutes 2. They're covering the same types of stories with music, with drama, that we were covering back in the grand old days of A Current Affair and tabloid television. And the secret is that many of the same producers who were trained on the tabloid shows are now working for the networks. They call
1: sure
2: them the tabloid
1: true.
2: Babies, believe it or not.
1: I'm sure that's true. Here's somebody, Jackie in Tennessee, who says, how far does Mr. Kearns think that reality TV will eventually go? An actual death on TV?
2: Well, I think reality TV has already gone that far. There's a show called 60 Minutes who showed a man being put to death in what was purported to be an assisted suicide.
1: Oh, I remember that, yes.
2: And it was 60 Minutes
1: That's right.
2: who
1: That's
2: did
1: right.
2: that uh-huh. in the name of news and also, in the name of ratings as well. There was, tabloid television did have a real morality where when you think of tabloid television now, you think of what it became. It became very sleazy. It became graphic, very celebrity fawning toward the end. That was at a time when there was so much competition and such a proliferation of tabloid shows that it got very far away from the source. But in a tabloid reality world, then you would never show that sort of footage, someone dying. Because we always remembered that we were a guest in someone's home at supper time. And the key to good tabloid television was that no matter how salacious the subject, no matter how edgy the story might be, you can tell any story to any audience if you tell it the right way.
1: How close to lying can you come?
2: How close to lying?
1: I mean, how close to lying? That's right. That's the question. In other words, how close, in telling a salacious story of some sort or another, a lot of personalities have screamed bloody murder about the, quote, lies, end quote, that were told about them. So in telling the story, as you insert drama and license for drama, how close to actually lying have you seen it get?
2: I found that tabloid television, believe it or not, came the closest to getting to the truth because of the tabloid form. Tabloid TV was allowed to be biased. Tabloid TV was allowed to speak on behalf of a character or show a story through someone's eyes and not pretend otherwise.
1: Mm-hmm.
2: I think that the lies come in the omission. I think the lies come in not telling certain stories. I never was involved in a story in tabloid television where we were lying.
1: Did you ever worry that you were misrepresenting the story in some way? Kinder word, misrepresenting, I guess.
2: I worried about it when I worked for the so-called mainstream news. because when you work in mainstream news on television, all you are trying to do is do the same story everyone else is doing and making sure you get the same story everyone else is getting. And most of the time, the stories that you're seeing on television news are stories that have already appeared in a newspaper somewhere because they only want to do what's tried and true. Tabloid television was the first time in television where we were coming up with our own stories, and if someone else was doing that story, we weren't interested in it.
1: What about people's privacy? Now, I know that you've got to get the story, and I know there's a lot of paparazzi running around out there and getting in people's faces and sometimes getting their nose broken for the effort. How much of that sort of thing have you seen? You know, go get me a good picture, and I don't care what you got to do, just get it.
2: That was the name of the game in the heyday of reality television, when there were 10 shows competing for the same story, a lot of money being thrown around to get those stories. Yes, it was no holds barred, and sometimes it did get ugly. Witnesses in criminal cases would be harassed. Witnesses in criminal cases would be paid. Going back to the William Kennedy Smith case, the star witness in the case sold her story to a current affair for $40,000, and her testimony proved to be worthless. Her testimony was thrown out of court, and the defendant was found not guilty.
1: Yeah, and in most cases, and I remember this, as a matter of fact, during the O.J. trial, in most cases, if tabloid TV was able to get to a witness and get them to tell their story and pay them for it, that was the end of that testimony, right?
2: Oh, most definitely. And that was when things really got out of hand. Tabloid television did get out of hand as the people who were running it really lost the sense of morality, where the story was everything.
1: Many times did you come up against the wall with something like that, where you said to yourself, look, I know what I'm doing, and I don't know if I can do this.
2: I left tabloid, the world of tabloid television, as it was, around 1995, 1996. I was sitting in a parking lot, in a van, on a very cold night in Denver, Colorado, outside an ice skating rink where there was a rock concert going on, and the star of the concert was Cato Kaelin. O.J. Simpson's house guest, who knew a bit more than he was willing to tell on the witness stand about what went on the night his dear friend Nicole Simpson was slaughtered. And we in tabloid television, we in the media, had turned Cato Kaelin into a celebrity. And he was on a tour of shopping malls throughout America, signing autographs for charity during the day and at night making some money by appearing at rock concerts. And that's where I said, things have gone a bit wrong here. and it got to the point where today...
1: And that was it for you?
2: Yes, that was where I write about that in Tabloid Baby. That was really where I got to the point where I said, you know, what are we doing here? What, is this where we wanted to end up? today we wind up in a society where celebrity is everything, and it doesn't matter why you're famous. It doesn't matter if you're Linda Tripp or Monica Lewinsky or Charles Manson or, you know, Bill Clinton. You're all in the same boat, the boat of celebrity, and that seems to rule now.
1: I've over the years I've done a whole lot of thinking about that, and I love doing this radio program. I mean, it's in my blood. Radio's in my blood. I just dearly love it. It's what I do naturally. But I hate the celebrity part of it. And a lot of people don't understand that. I'm sure there are a lot of people who crave celebrity, but they should be very careful what they wish for. What's your take on it? How many people who are famous actually like the famous part of it?
2: When you speak to people who do have fame, very few say they enjoy that. The perks of celebrity, yeah, you can get a table in a restaurant.
1: Right.
2: You can, you know, get to the front of the line in a movie theater.
1: Right.
2: But you have lost your privacy.
1: That's right. And that's a big price.
2: And there is no privacy today. Despite, let's say, with legitimate celebrities, people who have achieved fame through achievement or through their art, whether they're, you know, movie stars or singers, they too have to live in a very, you know, secure bubble, because we're in an age now where everybody wants to be a celebrity. Whether that would mean hurting a celebrity puts your name right up there. Whether it's you know, an era that began with, you know, with Mark Chapman. We're in an era of stalkers now.
1: Oh yes, yes indeed. In fact, you did mugshots, right?
2: Right. I've done several of those, of the mugshot series.
1: What did you learn in that?
2: Well, what I learned from mugshots is, well, first of all, everyone who is accused of a crime is innocent. Just to tell you, they're innocent. Anyone who's behind bars is innocent.
1: Yes.
2: But you also learn about the celebrity that goes along with notoriety.
1: Yes.
2: When I was offered the job for Big Brother, I got the call on a cell phone. I was standing across the street from the LAPD's Rampart Division headquarters,
1: right,
2: where the great police scandal of 2000 had broken out. The story of Rafael Perez, the rogue cop. Rafael Perez, you know, behind bars, selling his, basically, you know, trading testimony for his freedom. Was also at the same time working, you know, on who he's going to sell his book rights to, and who's going to play him in a movie. That's what lawyers do now. When you deal with lawyers, they are interested in, you know, they'll let you talk to their client if they can get a good deal for it. They're looking down the line for that movie of the week.
1: Brother.
2: And in just about every story that I've covered, that is what they're looking at.
1: That's incredible.
2: It's a strange place that we've gotten to now.
1: It is. Could the average person with average ethics and morality, average being the key word here, walk into the kind of work environment you had in tabloid TV and survive a day?
2: If that person had a very strong liver. This is an Australian culture we were dealing with, and there was a lot of drinking going on. It was like the old front page atmosphere. It was a chance for young people to go as far as they could on their own moxie and their own skills. The people got a lot of chances to do a lot of things. One thing that the early days of tabloid TV and reality TV did was change the face of the people who were allowed to bring you stories. The reporters on the tabloid TV shows were not your blow-dried anchor people or, you know, reporters that were off that
3: 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And now, Art Bell.

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1: Oh boy, did it.
2: Working on When Good Pets Go Bad 2, not even 1, producing the second episode was a real education for me as to where reality television was going. Tabloid television was gone by then. This was in 1999, and we'd entered a new era of reality TV where reality was totally gone now. These shows take videos that could be 20 years old. Mm-hmm. They add sound effects. They add a story. You may think that these tapes are new, but they've been around and circulating for years, and it's just, you know, reality used totally for entertainment.
1: Well, when you speak about reality TV, you keep referring to it almost as in the past tense. It's really still going on.
2: Oh, no. Reality TV has morphed into quite a different beast than it was 10 years ago. Reality TV, the premonitions and the forecasts that were contained in the movie Network back in the 70s, which seemed so far out and so much the product of the imagination of Paddy Chayefsky, have come true in so many different ways. Where
1: you think we're getting close to seeing the soothsayer on a network show somewhere, a network TV news show?
2: Oh, most definitely. I think we've had a few soothsayers in the last 10 years.
1: Yeah.
2: It was funny. For me, in tabloid television, the natural transition led me to a show called Strange Universe, speaking of soothsayers.
1: Ah, Strange Universe. Yes, indeed.
2: Which was another interesting show, and actually, I joined it in its second season and was its executive producer in its second and final season. We treated it the same way we treated A Current Affair back in the late 1980s. What we did at A Current Affair back then was thumb through newspapers. In the days before the internet, we would have papers delivered to us, and I would read personally, you know, 200 small town newspapers a day, and that's where we would get our stories from. They weren't gotten from the National Enquirer or the Weekly World News.
1: I think you all listen to me, too.
2: Well, yes. Well, the Strange Universe, we would run bit parts of your show. I remember the Bottomless Pit was a wonderful show.
1: That was Mel's Hole, actually.
2: Mel's Hole. Right.
1: Actually, you all came in and did a profile of me that was very, very well done. I still think it's one of the best profiles that was done, along with the one NBC did for the Today Show. But it was really, really a nice profile, and I enjoyed your people. And yes, then when Mel's Hole came along, y'all actually went up to Washington and did an investigation.
2: Yeah, wanted to find that hole.
1: I guess you found some military boot prints and some other things that you reported on. Actually, never quite located the hole itself, but some pretty suspicious activity up there.
2: Most definitely, yes. And we would find that, you know, by following these stories throughout America. A lot of the stories that the mainstream media, of course, relegates to, you know, so-called kooks and the so-called fringe are really stories, you know, from small-town America, and that's what we try to bring out. And I think that's why tabloid TV was successful in its heyday, and that's where we touched a chord when we did Strange Universe.
1: You've worked on so many shows. What would be your favorite?
2: Well, look, I always consider A Current Affair to be the glory days,
1: the
2: early
1: days
2: of A Current Affair, where we're one day, you know, we're covering a story in Kansas, then we're back at the bar across the street from the office watching the television set there and noticing that there are people standing atop the Berlin Wall and realizing that communism is ending, getting on a telephone, calling Rupert Murdoch and saying, can we borrow your plane to go over to Germany, and being the only independent syndicated television show at the Brandenburg Gate as communism is falling.
1: Yeah, what does that say about... That's an incredible story. We'll pick it up right there. We're at the top of the hour. Stand by. Bert Kearns is my guest. We're talking about reality TV. I'm Art Bell, and this is Coast to Coast AM from the high desert.
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1: Tell you what we're going to do. We're going to ask a few more questions of Bert Kearns. And then we're going to open the phone lines and let you ask any question you want. Somebody with this big background in reality TV, I'm sure you've got a favorite show. But in a moment, we're going to ask about some of the new stuff. You know, the mole. Boot camp coming up. And the incredible Temptation Island. Good Lord, where is it going from there? In a moment, we're going to take your questions for Bert Kearns this hour. But first, there's a couple things I want. Actually, Bert, what is it? I'm a real victim of reality TV. I watch Cops all the time. I love Cops. I watch, in fact, The Mole, which I don't think is that hot. I will probably watch Boot Camp, and I have been watching, heaven help me, Temptation Island. Now, I don't know what you say about Temptation Island. This is, folks, if you haven't seen it, where they take several committed couples, committed to each other, and throw them on this island with all of these really good-looking guys and gals and have them date other people and torture their partners with little videos of what they did the day before. It's incredible. And somehow, like a car wreck, you know, I'm drawn to watch it. You have comments on Temptation Island?
2: Well, as only the Fox Network knows how to do, they took the new reality show and gave it that extra salacious twist.
1: They sure did.
2: It just makes it nice and naughty. And, of course, the show wound up this week with a very nice moral. I believe all the couples decided to stay together.
1: Oh, you're kidding. Did they really?
2: Yes, they all decided to stay together. I believe at least one of them proposed on the show, and they're going to get married.
1: Wow.
2: So that's also the way Fox likes to work. It gives you the most salacious stories and takes it to the edge and then wraps it up with a nice bow. But a show like that, again, was compelling television. They've already ordered up another season. They're finding another island.
1: Temptation Island 2?
2: There's going to be a Temptation Island 2, probably a 3 and a 4.
1: Really?
2: It brought in the ratings. And The Mole brought in the ratings as well.
1: Did it really? I didn't think it was doing as well. Somehow, there was something about The Mole, even though I've been fascinated by it, that they did not seem to develop the characters as well as they did, say, on Survivor.
2: Oh, right. And you couldn't tell what was going on half the time. It took me a couple of weeks of watching it to just figure out exactly what was happening.
1: Right.
2: It was sort of a Mission Impossible on a very nice vacation.
1: But it's done well in the ratings anyway, huh?
2: I think it brought in the demographic that the network was looking for. Yeah, it did almost as well as Temptation Island did.
1: And here comes Boot Camp. I mean, where is all this going, Bert? If you've been in the biz and you've been there, so if you were to look ahead and try and decide where it's all going, where is it going?
2: Well, I think this will burn itself out. This latest reality craze. I mean, imitation is the sincerest form of television. And it all began, of course, with Who Wants to... Well, it really all began with Who Wants to Be a Millionaire.
1: Yeah, that's right.
2: When you remember that. That was lightning in a bottle that summer. The ratings went through the roof. Then came Survivor.
1: Well, let's not leave Millionaire for a second. I really, really, really liked that show along with the rest of the country for a long time. But then somehow it began to wear a little thin. Now, I don't know how the ratings are doing recently, but for me, it began to wear a little thin. And they weren't getting so many millionaires. In fact, most people were walking out with $1,000.
2: Right. And it's no longer the tentpole show. I mean, ABC... which was number one, I believe, in that first season of Millionaire, was struggling to be number three in these latest ratings.
1: Hmm.
2: They relied too much on it. And also, for whatever reason, the way the questions are skewed, the contestants are all the same type of person, except when they have a celebrity show.
1: Pretty much middle-aged white guys.
2: Yeah, you're not seeing a lot of women, you're not seeing a lot of people of color. And part of it, I think we all get tired as people only make it to $32,000, having to sit through those $100 questions.
1: Yeah.
2: You just wanted them to just get rid of.
1: So they've tried a couple of things, you know, adding a lot of money. I think they're almost up to $2 million or something, unless somebody won. I haven't seen it in a while.
2: Yeah.
1: But they've tried a number of things to spruce it up. The host was a good host. There's no question about that. He did a great job.
2: He's great.
1: And, in fact, I was once a question on Who Wants to Be a Millionaire, which caught me by surprise.
2: What was the value?
1: Between myself and... Oh, no. Actually, it may have been May have been $125,000 question.
2: Wow, that's great. Did the person get it?
1: Yes, they did get the question right, and I was not the answer. At any rate, that one just hit me cold. I had no idea. I think it was this last summer. So anyway, I mean, once you've done Temptation Island 1 and 2, where do you go from there? How much more salacious can you become on network TV, even Fox?
2: Well, then it moves over to the Internet, and you get what they have, the show Sex Survivor. It just gets wilder and wilder. I mean, the other thing that you have to look out for now is, when is someone going to get seriously hurt? We saw what happened today on
1: Survivor.
2: Tonight on Survivor.
1: It came, well, that man was seriously hurt. I mean, they showed the skin peeling off his hands. He obviously was badly burned.
2: Yes, it was hard to look at. I thought they were tasteful in what they showed, but even then, it was much more than anything I'd expect to see on CBS. But then it goes to show that, you know, these are supposed to be game shows, and these are people who are really, you know, putting their lives on the line. I mean, there was trouble behind the scenes at Temptation Island. There was a hurricane that tore through that set.
1: Really?
2: During the production of that, two people were killed. Two of the people who worked on the island, who ferried the contestants and the crew members back and forth, were killed in this hurricane. That struck. A lot of the crew members were stuck on this island.
1: I didn't see that report. Where did you get that?
2: I got the report from people who worked on the show. There was a report. It did hit the, quote, tabloids early on when that happened. I don't want to say that it was covered up, but it wasn't greatly publicized.
1: Well, they certainly did not include it in the show.
2: No. And there are other things that aren't included in the show. When you watch Big Brother, one of the funniest incidents during the show Big Brother was when two guys, the Big Brother house was located on the CBS Television City lot.
1: That's right.
2: And I don't know if you know this story, where two guys had come to pitch a comedy show, and they realized that they could walk right past the wall that surrounded the Big Brother compound. So they printed up a fake newspaper.
1: Oh, I remember that very well.
2: And they stuffed them into tennis balls and threw them over the wall.
1: That's right.
2: And the folks inside the house read it. And I remember Chicken George read one of the fake stories that said President Clinton said bad things about him.
1: Uh-huh, and he was ready to leave the show.
2: Right, they had to bring in, people in, counselors in. They let him talk to his wife, I believe, to assure him that it wasn't what happened.
1: That's right.
2: They decided not to include that in the actual show. It probably showed up on the webcast.
1: It did. It did. All of that showed up on the web. I'll tell you something. Occasionally, they would even censor the web. As I was telling Britt, when something got a little too hot to handle, especially when there was criticism of CBS, all of a sudden you were looking at the chicken can, a bunch of chickens walking around.
2: Right. When things got too hot.
1: Yeah, that's right.
2: Not the case in Holland, where the show originated. That became the biggest show in the history of Dutch television, because one of the contestants began to have sex with all the other ones. She was a housewife who went berserk within the confines of the Big Brother house.
1: And they showed it too, didn't they?
2: And they showed it, and the ratings went through the roof in Holland.
1: Why do you suppose European television is so much more open and will show these kinds of things, and we don't? Or are we headed there?
2: Well, I think the morality in America is a bit different than it is in Europe. You know, as we all know, America is a bit hypocritical when it comes to sex. We have and a bit moralistic.
1: We're kind of prudish, actually.
2: A bit prudish. Well, sort of the same way that Fox Television is. Again, very salacious, but then again, we have a very nice traditional ending to a series like Temptation Island, where, you know, anything goes in Europe, and that's why now we're looking toward Europe to see what's going to be on our stations next year.
1: By the way, my wife informs me, she's reading news indicating that Mike, who was flown in a helicopter after the burns, had third-degree burns on both hands.
2: Yeah, it was. You could tell.
1: Oh, boy. Absolutely
2: skin,
1: awful.
2: That skin was off. You know, it's funny, you're talking about these desert island shows. The television show A Current Affair, back in 1993, Peter Brennan, the man who invented tabloid television, reality TV back in the 80s. He went on to create the show Judge Judy and Judge Joe Brown.
1: No kidding.
2: Peter came up with an idea for sweeps. You know, the sweeps ratings months are very important in television. Back in 1993, we said, what if we put a divorcing couple on a desert island and let them sit there and see if they can patch things up?
1: Really?
2: So we found a couple, brought them to an island that was deserted. It was just the two people and a camera crew. We put them in their own tent, and we gave them food, and we put the camera crew in a separate tent, and let them actually spend a week on this beach. And the camera crew kept a respectful distance most of the time, then went in and followed them around. There were two things we didn't realize. One, we weren't prepared for the number of mosquitoes on the island at night.
3: Yes.
2: So after the first day, the couple were covered in welts from mosquito bites.
3: Not exactly good camera fodder.
2: Then after several days, they began to warm to each other, and they had a very romantic evening, which was followed by the morning when they began to confess to each other their sins, whereupon the wife confessed on camera to her husband that in the 3 years of their marriage, she had more than 50 affairs, including one with his brother.
3: 50 and one with his brother.
2: And we were lucky to get everyone off the island alive. But
3: I was going
2: to
3: say, that could have turned out very differently. It could have turned out with somebody dying, and then what?
2: But it rated through the roof.
3: Would have been raining through the roof. Yeah, that probably would have been.
2: And that was a first.
3: If that in fact had happened, would that have been shown?
2: If that had happened, we would have been in a lot of trouble. Well, I don't think we would have allowed them to kill each other. I don't think we gave them the weapons to do that. They were in bathing suits.
3: Took all the sharp objects.
2: Yeah, we made sure there was just only mosquitoes there to cause damage. But that's where. I think is a danger of where these shows might be headed next. As you see, they don't. The production companies that put these shows together are often not equipped to deal with the dangers. I mean, you look at even a show as silly as Who Wants to Marry a Multimillionaire.
3: Oh, yes. Glad you brought that one up.
2: That show was again, done by a production company that usually does, clip shows and Fox specials. Suddenly, they were marrying off a woman to a guy whose background they hadn't checked well enough.
3: But, you know, it got incredible ratings, and then it got in incredible trouble.
2: Yes. I mean, there really was a national pang of conscience after watching that show. Because, again, it was funny. It was can you top Who Wants to Be a Millionaire? That's a typical Fox, show planning meeting. Hey, let's say Who Wants to Marry One.
3: Yes.
2: It's a funny idea. But then you realize that they were really playing around with something that is sacred.
3: Yes.
2: It was marriage. They were marrying someone off, to someone that she didn't know for money. And then you find out that this woman who had married this gentleman, whoever, for whatever reason she had, could have been placed in very serious danger if the charges that had been leveled against him turned out to be true.
3: Well, so then there is a case where, despite the fact that the show got tremendous ratings, the pangs afterward prevented Who Wants to Marry a Multimillionaire or a Billionaire or Two.
2: Right. I think they followed up with a Sexiest Bachelor special instead. Remember that. They had like a pageant for bachelors. But yes, I mean, that was one that everyone's, put on the brakes and said, what are we doing here?
3: Bert, who sits around and thinks these things up?
2: Well, these kind of shows, there are a number of independent producers and production companies who sit around and say, how do we get on this bandwagon? What's the next one?
3: Mm.
2: What do we do? There's also a mad genius at Fox named Mike Darnell, who they keep tucked away there, and they say, we're never going to do one of these kind of shows ever again. It was so embarrassing. But when they need the ratings, they go to the genius, and he comes up with these shows that will rate at all costs.
3: I had, my wife and I had an idea that we wanted to submit to Fox, and somebody has, actually we did submit it to Fox, and we thought, do something like Big Brother, except instead go to a place, a haunted house, and I mean a real haunted house, and put 10 people in there and in their rooms, and then proceed, after you've told them the story of the house and you've related the real hauntings that have actually gone on, and TV is very good at this, with special effects, proceed to scare the holy hell out of them and see who's going to run out, who's going to bail, how the bonding, the sexual tension, all the rest of it that'll go on. But, I mean, just really scare the hell out of these people. And I haven't heard back yet, but we'll see.
2: No, that's a tremendous idea. And I know there have been haunted house-type specials considered, and that's a great one.
3: Yeah, it's a good one. Yeah. If you actually went to a location where there really was an active haunting going on, obviously during the whole show, the people would have no way of knowing whether it was, say, Fox's special effects or whether it was the real thing. And if you began with people in separate rooms, you sure as heck wouldn't end up with them in separate rooms. All right, listen, let's take a few calls. First time caller line, you're on the air with Bert Kearns. Hello.
4: Hi, Art. My name is Melissa. I'm calling from London.
3: Hi, Melissa.
4: Ontario.
3: From London, Ontario. Okay.
4: Yeah. I'm calling to tell you about a show called The Lofters, which is based in Toronto.
3: That's a Canadian show?
4: Yep, and it actually features live feed on the internet. Do you want the URL?
3: No, don't give it to me on the internet, but it's we can find it. It's called it's called The Lofters.
4: Lofters.
3: And what is it all about?
4: Basically what it is they sent 8 people, 4 guys and 4 girls, to live in the loft for a year. And the main difference with the rest of the shows that you've been talking about tonight is that they actually get paid to stay there for the entire year. Nobody gets kicked off.
3: Huh.
4: Nobody, you know, there's no voting against a certain person, no alliances or anything like that. But they actually make TV shows on the live feed.
3: Just like Big
4: Brother.
3: That
4: are basically produced by the people who live in the loft.
3: That's just like Big Brother, then.
4: Well, yeah, basically like Big Brother. I never actually saw Big Brother, so.
3: Well, is this just the tension between them? Is that kind of what they focus on, or what?
4: Not so much as the type of programming that they're doing. I mean, there is a nightly show, weeknights, on a channel here. But basically it shows them interviewing people. They get to go and interview rock stars, and they chat with people on their website. So there is a lot of contact with the outside world.
3: So it's an internet only thing, or it's on TV as
4: well? It's on TV as well.
3: I see. So in that sense, it's like Big Brother.
4: And as for the cameras, they're everywhere.
3: They're everywhere.
4: Yeah.
3: All right. Well,
2: there's a lot of that going on out there now. The Jenny cams, the dorm cams, you know, 24 hours a day, you can watch people live.
3: Oh, the Jenny cam. This is Jenny. Yes, Jenny is a housewife.
2: Right.
3: That's what the story was. She was a housewife who was just decided to expose herself in more ways than one on the internet. Now, here's a question for you, Bert. How far are we from the time when television may be co-opted by the internet? I mean, there are obviously things, there are no rules on the internet. You can literally show anything. So a version of Big Brother that would be done on the internet would be pretty wild stuff.
2: Well, I think that we are already there. As soon as we have that technology where we can flip through the URLs the same way we flip through TV channels, that's the day that television has been co-opted by the internet. Right now, I have a website called tabloidbaby.com, which really is the only tabloid television magazine show that's out there, and it's on the internet. And we're developing it on the internet. We're, you know, posting stories every day and columns and opinion and video, streaming video, the same way we would do it when we were doing a tabloid television show, only now there's no one telling us you can't do that.
3: Yeah, well, you know, a lot of people who have dial-up accounts don't know, but if you get high-speed internet, really high-speed internet, and there's more and more of that available in cities and now even in the country by satellite, you can get a stream that is so good that it's virtually television.
2: It is.
3: It's 30 frames per second of TV. It's absolutely amazing, and we're going to be able to do a lot on there, aren't we?
2: That's next.
3: Actually, anything at all, huh?
2: It's there.
3: All right. So hold on. My guest is Bert Kearns, and we're going to take another half hour of questions here about reality TV.
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1: Good morning, everybody. We're talking about reality TV, and we're talking with Bert Kearns, who wrote a book called Tabloid Baby that you're definitely going to... If you want the real behind-the-scenes look at everything that's gone on, Tabloid Baby has got it, believe me. And, of course, his website as well, which is linked from ours. You can check it out by going to www.artbell.com, the guest area, and the links will be right there for you. Well, all right. Here's one that I've got to ask. I guess I don't mind admitting it. I'm hooked. My wife is hooked. She's got a compulsion about this kind of television. I don't know, tabloid television, but reality TV, what we're calling reality TV now. Temptation Island, The Mole, especially Survivor, and on and on and on. You know, each one of them, we absolutely love them. We unabashedly admit it. I don't know what the hook is, but and actually that's the question, Bert. What in the world is the hook that gets you into shows like this and just absolutely grabs you and holds you?
2: I think it's very similar to the appeal that tabloid television had 10, 15 years ago. You are able to look over the picket fence into the house next door.
1: Voyeuristic.
2: It's voyeuristic. It's our native curiosity. And you're looking at the drama that goes on a daily basis between people. The one show that I'm hooked on is a show that I find to be much must-see TV, the show called Blind Date.
1: Blind Date?
2: It's a syndicated show, and they on every show they just take two people and send them out on a date together. They've never met before. And one of them usually treats, you know, the other one quite horribly. And there's a little bit of a drama every night in these little 15-minute vignettes of, you know, what's going to happen on this blind date. And you're watching real people, you know, acting, in their lives.
1: Well, there's something about it. There's something about it. I mean, I don't want to say exactly we plan our lives around Survivor, for example, but that's almost true.
2: Sure. But Survivor is such a good show by any terms. I mean, it is produced, it is directed, it is edited, it is sculpted into compelling drama with beats, just as many beats as if you're watching the show Law and Order.
1: Yeah.
2: It's done so well.
1: Yeah. Yeah, I guess that's it. First time caller line, you're on the air with Bert Kearns. Good morning.
3: Hey, how's it going, Art? This is Ryan in Tampa.
1: Hi, Ryan.
3: First of all, I'd like to just say, you know, everybody's welcoming you back. I've only actually listened since Mike Siegel's has been on, since you've been actually doing a good job filling Mike Siegel's job, so good for you.
1: Thank you.
3: But anyway, my question is, what does he think of the Extra and Inside Edition, I guess, that are the tabloid television now? And my question also is why does it seem like when you're watching one, you flip over to the other one, and they almost have the exact same two stories, which I find, are they using the same writers, or are they buying the same story from somebody else? I mean, sometimes you just flip over, and you're like, I just saw this story
1: a half hour ago. Yeah, very good point. And he should be qualified to answer that. Bert?
2: Yeah, I think that the shows today that are the leftovers of the tabloid era really don't have the same appeal that they did in the heyday. I think if you want to get your good tabloid television, you've got to look now to Dateline and to 2020 and 60 Minutes too. Those are the kind of stories. Shows like Extra, Inside Edition, Entertainment Tonight, Access Hollywood, they are doing what local news shows do. They look to the day book, they find the stories. Oh, look, there's a Michael Jackson story today, and let's do something on Pamela Anderson Lee. They are just following each other.
1: So whatever's hot is hot.
2: Yeah, in the way it was, what I write about in Tabloid Baby is how it started, when it was, let's find the stories, let's go out into America and find stories that no one else is covering, and let's make them, you know, the story of the day for the nation. Whether it was the story of the teacher who hired her students to kill her husband, or the mechanic out on Long Island who was having an affair with a 16-year-old who would go on to shoot his wife. Those are the stories that you would see on these tabloid shows and not see them anywhere else.
1: Since they're so popular, Bert, and they depict that sort of story. Isn't there kind of a negative bounce that has people eventually thinking that this is what America is all about, that we've become a tabloid nation?
2: Well, I've got to tell you,
1: we have
2: become a tabloid nation. I mean, when you have Dan Rather leading off his newscast talking about Gap dresses and cigars in the Oval Office, you don't need Maury Povich to give you sensationalism anymore. I mean, you take, you know, beginning with O.J. Simpson, carrying on through Bill Clinton, they've done more for, you know, the tabloidization of America than any tabloid producer could ever hope to do.
1: Point well made. Wildcard Line, you're on the air with Burke Kearns. Hi.
4: Good evening, Art. This is Ann from the Missouri Ozarks, and I listen to you on 1100 AM out of Cleveland, Ohio.
1: Hey there.
4: Good evening, Bert.
2: Good evening.
4: I have a couple of questions for you. The first one is, knowing that you've been exposed and documented many different stories and situations, do you remember a very strange and one of the more bizarre stories about a couple who had a log home in the Black Hills, or was it the Black Forest of Colorado, and were constantly bothered by ghosts, apparitions, and strange lights?
2: Yes, I do. I remember covering that on Strange Universe. That the portal?
4: Yes.
2: Yes.
4: I have experienced many strange things myself, but nothing has bothered me as much as the two images that appeared on, I believe it was their master bedroom mirror.
2: The mirror,
4: you remember
2: that? I remember that. I remember the still photographs.
4: Yes, as like the old-timer said, it literally made my blood curl. That was the most bizarre and strange. Those two images just were awesome. Let me ask you a question. Of all of the shows that you've done on Strange Universe, what do you consider the most bizarre story you documented?
2: There were so many on Strange Universe, from people who have great memory and recollections of having sex with aliens to the stories of Mel's Hall. The one story that I could not understand was the story that I know that Art is well acquainted with, was the story of the strange lights over Phoenix, Arizona.
1: Oh, yes.
2: What looked to be either a very obvious UFO invasion or some sort of government testing, who knows, a story that was covered on all the local news that night and then totally dropped from the mainstream media, not covered again. We saw that tape. We ran that on Strange Universe. And we made a bit of a campaign out of it, saying, why isn't the mainstream media covering this? Why did this story just go away? And never really got a satisfactory answer to what the lights were or why nobody was interested in covering it.
1: Are you the ones, Bert, that did you open that story back up? Because the Phoenix Light story happened. We did it on my program.
2: Right.
1: Big deal.
2: Right.
1: Then, like, 2 or 3 months went by, and then all of a sudden the mainstream media grabbed it and ran with it, and then it was a big story all over again.
2: The mainstream media grabbed it, right, a few months later, and they acted as if it had happened that very weekend.
1: That's right.
2: And that was what was strange about it. For some reason, they did jump on it.
1: Yeah, it was like somebody threw a switch.
2: Yeah.
1: I could never figure that out. And, young lady, you were talking about portals.
4: Yes.
1: You might want to take a look at the photographs we just got up on my website from this truck driver in Salt Lake City. It could be a portal.
4: I'm going to go check them out right now.
1: Check it out, all right?
4: Thank you.
1: All right, thank you very much for the call. East of the Rockies, you're on the air with Bert Kearns. Good morning.
5: Good morning.
1: Hi, where are you?
5: Well, I'm in Nashville. This is Panther Guy in Nashville.
1: All right.
5: And first of all, a week from Saturday, I'll be 52. And I like to say I do not like reality TV.
1: You don't?
5: No. Now, in Strange Universe and these kind of programs like yours, Art, I love, okay? And the thing that Dan Aykroyd had, you know, about some time back.
1: Yes, I'm wanting to get Dan on the air.
5: That would be great.
1: Mm-hmm.
5: But the thing of it is, you know, I have too much reality, too much drama in my life every day to have to, you know, to have to watch someone else, someone else's reality. I just yearn for the days of, you know, the old hokey Elvis movies where you went to the movies for 2 hours and didn't have to think of anything. You were entertained, or, you know, no one was the boys in the hood, and, you know, these different kind of movies that will bring the streets into your living room.
1: Yeah, you're talking about pure escapism, right?
5: Yeah, exactly. And that's why I watch either TV or go to the movies is for pure escapism. But I have to ask Bert a question. You know, you talk about these cop shows and the court shows, you know, like Judge Judy and sure. and these people. I mean, please give me a break. It would seem to me that real sitting a lawyer or judges would be offended by some of the things that these people get away with saying to these people. That real, true, dedicated policeman would get upset to see these other policemen on TV. And we all know, most of us that understand our rights in the Constitution know that there's times that they do things that if the defendant said, hey, look at this, they didn't do right here.
1: I feel exactly the opposite. In other words, a lot of times Judge Judy will say something to some defendant, and I'll go right on.
5: Well, of course.
2: Yeah,
5: of course,
2: Judge Judy runs, and, you know, Judge Judy and Judge Joe, they run, you know, courts of common sense. And they're not really that different, not that far off from a typical small claims court, where the rules are a bit looser, and the judge rules the roost. It was funny, I was involved in a small claims action against a landlord last year. And first of all, I started getting letters from these court shows saying, come on our show instead of settling in court. And then going into court, now you find a lot of the judges and referees seem to be auditioning for the Judge Judy show.
5: Well, but my point being is, how could Judge Judy say to someone, I know you're lying, you're lying, you're lying, I know you're lying?
2: Well, because that person has signed a paper saying, you know, I've given over my case to Judge Judy, and it's her court.
1: Yeah, and a lot of people don't read, do they, Bert, this fine print? In other words, these cases, whatever amount of money is awarded, is paid by the TV show, right?
2: Right, and both sides will get some money.
1: Oh,
2: so
1: oh
2: even
1: now
2: if
1: that,
2: you lose,
1: I didn't know that.
2: Yeah, well, that's why you would give up your right to have your case heard in court. You'll get an appearance fee for showing up.
1: Oh, so
2: and it's great.
1: Really...
2: And if you're from Nashville and you get a free plane ride to Los Angeles,
1: so it's a win-win. It's a total win-win situation.
2: Yeah, it definitely is.
1: But people still walk out of there angry,
2: and that's what makes the show successful. Because Peter Brennan, who runs the show, who is featured in the book Tabloid Baby as the man who invented A Current Affair, Peter took when he started Judge Judy, he made sure that the cases that they picked and the people that they brought on were people who were very adamant about, you know, the fact that they were right and that they wanted to win their cases. And that's the thing. People do forget they're on television.
1: By the way, the person who turned me on to you was Renee Barnett.
2: Ah.
1: You know Renee.
2: A great producer.
1: You worked with Renee on Strange Universe, right?
2: Yes.
1: And Renee, over the years, has fed me a lot of really, really interesting guests. She's quite a lady. All right, West of the Rockies, you're on the air with Bert Kearns. Hi.
6: Hi, Art. How are you?
1: All right.
6: Thank God you're back.
1: Thank God I am.
6: This is Lincoln in San Diego.
1: Yes, sir.
6: I got three items. Darva Conger?
1: Yes.
6: Had no intention of honoring her contract when she went on that show. I would think the other women on that show would do a class action suit against her for taking the spice that they could have used, because a lot of planned marriages or put together marriages often work.
1: So, in other words, let's see, sued her for a loss of income.
6: For breach of contract, loss of income.
1: Well, loss of their income, right?
6: Yeah, taking her place when she wasn't supposed to be.
1: Could have married the guy and gotten away with the money.
6: Right.
2: Not so far out. You know, one of the original Survivor contestants has sued the show.
1: Oh, yeah, I've heard about it. What's going on there?
2: Well, Stacy Stillman, who actually is an attorney, she was booted from the island in the third episode.
1: Right.
2: She is claiming that the show was rigged. She claims that she was voted off the island after the producer spoke with two of the other castmates and asked them to protect old Rudy, because Rudy was such a great character, they wanted to keep him on the island. So now she's suing for the prize money plus an extra $75,000.
1: Rudy was a great character.
2: Now,
1: do you think there's anything to it? I guess you can't really comment on that. It's obviously going to go to court. But
2: I don't know, but what's very interesting is that the producers of Survivor fought back very aggressively against this suit and pointed out the fact that Stacy is in violation of her confidentiality agreement. They have everyone involved with these shows has to sign a very ironclad confidentiality agreement.
1: Mm-hmm.
2: And also, CBS basically owns the rights to their lives for as long as they live.
1: Oh, really?
2: I remember poor Richard Hatch, the naked fat guy.
1: Yeah.
2: He was offered the hosting role on Saturday Night Live, and they wouldn't let him do it because it was a competing network.
1: Wow.
2: So it'll be interesting to see how this plays out.
1: So they've really got him tied down tightly.
2: Yeah, and so simply by filing suit, they're contending that Stacey Stillman is in violation and owes them $5 million.
1: Caller?
6: I have number two. The Tenth Victim was a movie, and it was a movie about a reality TV show where one person would be a victim and one person would be the hunter, and they would actually go out and try to kill the victim. And the victim would try to figure out who the hunter was and kill the hunter before they got them. And if they got through 10 spots, they would win $1 million and all kinds of publicity and become famous.
1: Probably by the year 2006. What do you think, Bert?
2: I think probably tomorrow morning they'll be discussing them at Fox. It's funny, there is a show in development.
1: No.
2: Which is quite similar, where they're going to drop two people in a city in America and have bounty hunters chase them. And they've got to get to a certain point before the bounty hunters get them.
1: You're kidding.
2: I believe the name of the show might be Bounty Hunters.
1: Sounds good to me.
2: Right now, yeah.
1: Sounds good to me.
2: Ordinary people going up against the professionals. So as far out as you can imagine, that's how, you know, the day of network is here.
1: Caller?
6: I'd have number three is Mardi Gras in San Diego. We have things going on in San Diego at Mardi Gras night that never happened before in San Diego, on the streets anyway. They got nudity and they got talking. It's totally crazy and wild on Fat Tuesday, February 27th. And I was wondering why some of the TV stations haven't actually come out and filmed some of the stuff that's going on out here. Maybe HBO or somebody.
1: Right.
2: That's very interesting. One of the things I've noticed in finding stories to link to on tabloidbaby.com, I go through newspapers all around the country, and the New Orleans Times-Picayune has Mardi Gras cams that you can click into on the web all over New Orleans, from karaoke bars to the street to clubs, where the entire city seems to be just wired with you know, streaming video and live cameras.
1: Well,
2: Mardi Gras.
1: I know in certain cities they overdid it a little this year with the Mardi Gras celebrations. Didn't quit at midnight, and the police had to move in. It was a big mess, and I'm sure all of that will eventually be reduced to entertainment.
2: Well, Seattle got its comeuppance the next morning, didn't it?
1: Oh, I wasn't going to say that. First time caller line, you're on the air with Burke Hearns. Hi. Hello there.
7: Is that me?
1: That's you.
7: Well, thou art Bell. I'm also interested in how the media seems to come up with stuff just before it occurs. And, of course, I always think about, you know, movies with the comets hitting the Earth and stuff. And then the next thing I hear, we're landing something on an asteroid. And it's, I don't know, it all seems to be rather linked somehow, but I don't know how to put it into words.
1: Yeah, in other words, fiction preceding reality, but it's always been that way, hasn't it, Bert?
2: It always has, you know, and reality has always proven to be much stranger than fiction. Yeah.
1: Listen, I always like to give my guests a choice. I'd be more than happy to. There's a million questions for you and a million people who would like to talk to you, so I can hold you through for another hour. And or you can get some sleep and get to bed. Your choice.
2: If you'll have me, I'd love to stay on.
1: All right, then staying on you are. Stay right where you are. Tabloid Baby is the book. Bert Kearns is the author. Check it out. It's on my website right now. I'm Art Bell from the High Desert. This is Coast to Coast AM Reality Radio.
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2: We're talking about reality TV and tabloid TV with Bert Kearns. He's been there the whole time from the very beginning. He's written a book called Tabloid Baby, and it tells the whole story. Believe me, it really tells the whole story. The behind the scene stuff and the rough stuff that you might not expect would be told, he tells. So if you'd like to investigate Bert Kearns further, see about the book, go to my website. There's a link right there. You can buy the book if you want as well.

0: Sounds like the crack of lightning and thunder over the survivor people, some of the rainstorms they've been going through lately. We're talking about reality television, and we're talking about tabloid television, and we're doing it with somebody who knows what he's talking about, Bert Kearns. Bert, welcome back.
1: Thanks. All right, good to be back.
0: All right. A lot of people want to ask you a question. I'm looking forward to boot camp. I went through boot camp down in San Antonio in Texas, and it was horrible, absolutely horrible. I was crying like a baby after about 3 days, saying, Mama, and I want to come home. And that's true of just about everybody. And from what I can see of the previews of boot camp, they're going to make it just like the real thing.
1: And it's about as real as it gets.
0: And so I'm really looking forward to it, remembering my misery. And believe it or not, my mother was one of the first Marine drill instructors in the U.S. Marine Corps. I was born on Camp Lejeune in North Carolina, where she was a DI.
1: That's great.
0: Yeah, that's the truth. All right, we've got lots of people with questions, so here we go. First-time caller line, you're on the air with Bert Kearns. Good morning.
2: Hi, Bert. How are you, Art?
0: Hello there.
2: Hi. First of all, I'd like to say I'm a little bit of a radical. I have no TV and don't plan to get one.
0: What's the matter with you?
2: And I'd like to say, Art, stay on the radio. You're Mr. Radio. You never belong on the TV. Just stay on the radio.
0: Trust me, I know.
2: And I think it's interesting that Henry David Thoreau said, never read the newspaper, because there was no TV in that day. He said that it's just gossip, it makes you judgmental, and it takes your focus off the important good things of life. But I'd like to ask Bert if he thought the Truman Show was prophetic, and if he ever feels a twinge of guilt, you know, maybe just a little twinge of guilt for what's going on TV now.
0: Yeah. Bert?
1: Question one, yes, the Truman Show was a bit prophetic. And again, when you look at people who have these internet cams where you can follow them around, you know, all day, unscripted, just following their lives, it's out there now, and that's what's happening now. And yes, do I feel a twinge of guilt over what we have wrought in television today?
0: Yes.
1: And I would say the answer would have to be yes, because in some cases it's a twinge of pride when you see that today that more of America is being covered by the news.
0: Yeah, but here's a fair question on your side of things,
1: sure.
0: A defense for you, and it's that which is first, the horse or the cart? In other words, are you guys producing something that tempts people, tantalizes people, suckers people in, puts a hook in them, and, you know, certainly the hook's in me, it's in my wife, we both love these things, or aren't you really just giving people what they want, or are you creating the market itself? I mean, you must wonder about that a lot.
1: I think that we found the market.
0: Found the market.
1: Back at the time that A Current Affair first, you know, caught the public's fancy, it was fulfilling a need that was out there. There was this great country called America with lots of great stories that the networks referred to as flyover country. That was a country they would fly over on their way from the Beltway, from Washington, or from New York City on their way to L.A. The great unwashed, they would call it, America.
0: Right.
1: And what tabloid television did was bring back stories from America. You know, it's funny, back in the 80s, there was one network correspondent who was covering American stories. He was a man named Charles Carroll.
0: Mm-hmm.
1: And he portrayed himself as the lone man in the Winnebago. He'd pull into town and, today I met a man who made a Liberty Bell out of cheese, or, you know, today I met a man who can play Song of Joy, Ode to Joy, on milk bottles. And he did stories about America that painted it as a very homogeneous, folksy place. And it was only after Charles Carroll died that we found out the rest of the story, as they say, the story of a man who had left his family behind, went out to work, and kept a mistress and kept another family in another state. And that was the story of Charles Carroll. We found that out after he died, that he had a second family in Montana. And that was the type of story tabloid television was covering all over America at that same time. The story of the minister having, you know, an affair with a choir mistress, or the judge with families in two separate towns. And that was really a portrait of how America was changing, how morality was changing at that time. And that's why people got hooked. They were getting the real story.
0: And you think at some point in other words, is it going to just keep going in a linear fashion, getting wilder and wilder, or is there going to be a turnaround point, and how far down the road is that?
1: Well, I think there are always times of backlash. We've had that backlash before. We had that backlash against tabloid TV when people started running away from the term tabloid while at the same time embracing it.
0: Mm-hmm.
1: As the networks embraced it, they would say, you know, we're not tabloid. The same things that happen with reality shows here. You're gonna reach the glut. They're gonna run out of compelling ideas. I mean, we have a few shows that are great television shows. There's a lot of imitators out there. A lot of them are titillating. A lot of them are darn good examples of television. But there's going to come to the point where somebody's going to get hurt, or even worse in television terms, they're going to stop rating.
0: Yeah, that's right. If the ratings go down, that's probably – if the ratings go up when somebody gets hurt, we're in trouble, aren't we?
1: Right.
0: Yeah. And they
1: the ratings probably really went up for Survivor tonight.
0: So then we might be in trouble.
1: Yeah, well
0: – All right. Wildcard Line, you're on the air with Bert Kearns. Good morning.
3: Hello.
0: Hello.
3: Hi, I'm Dolores from KFAR.
0: That's way up in Fairbanks, Alaska.
3: Yes, it is. Ah. And I'm also the spokesperson for the American Refugee. Right, currently we're dealing with HARP, but I do have something to say about this subject. As a person who doesn't get on the Internet and lives a pretty secluded life, and I have a little bit different perspective, I think, than what y'all have been talking about.
0: What is yours?
3: Well, the thing about it is, I can see where this could end up being more abusive than what you've been talking about. I mean, the American public has like a craving to see people injured or hurt or,
0: yes. Yeah,
3: or murdered.
0: Absolutely.
3: And I see a society that's coming apart where it's all right to kill, hurt, and maim. And it's like our people have become like bloodthirsty. They want to see blood. They want to see people die. And they want it in a virtual reality setting so they can feel like they're part of it.
0: No, I think you're raising a really, really good point, Bert. I can't remember. Sheriff Burnell, right?
1: Okay.
0: You know Sheriff Burnell, don't you? Or of him?
1: Of Sheriff Burnell?
0: Yeah, he's the sheriff who's in all of these cop chase things.
1: Oh, right, yes.
0: I guess he must be retired because I can't imagine he has any time left to actually be a sheriff anymore.
1: You call him sheriff, that's right. Okay, I know who you mean, of course.
0: Yeah, and he's just everywhere now.
1: Yeah.
0: And these shows are full of, for an hour, you get car chases, police chases, and you see some of the most horrendous crashes where people are maimed, sometimes killed, and it's all done ostensibly, you know, we're getting the bad guys. But what's the real thing that they're selling? They're selling the car running off the road, going into a ditch, disintegrating, hitting a train, some giant explosion, people getting hurt. The lady's right.
1: Most definitely. And one thing these shows do is they desensitize you to the reality. These car crash shows, these chase shows, they add sound effects. If you listen, every time there's a crash, it's the same clattering, it's the same sound. Every time a car hits, it's the same drum. They add music. They add sound effects. They take chases that took place 20 years ago and put it next to a chase that happened yesterday. But we also have to think, when reality does strike, I can't think, I thought it was a very interesting comment on America of how everyone seemed to be very touched and very disturbed by the accident that took the life of Dale Earnhardt. Although the accident itself was not one that would satisfy our animal instincts to really see something that looks so horrible, because it didn't look that bad. But when people found out that this man was killed in that crash, I think people really were touched by the reality of it,
0: mm-hmm.
1: and sickened. So I don't really buy the idea that we've lost our humanity. I think that yes, in our society and of the internet.
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0: 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And now, Art Bell.
1: What we're looking at. All right, East of the Rockies, you're on the air with Bert Kearns. Hi.
2: Hey, guys, what's going on?
1: You at the moment.
2: Hey, I actually got one question and a couple of comments.
1: Sure, where are you, by the way?
2: I'm Tim in Nebraska.
1: Okay.
2: First of all, regarding the Dale Earnhardt crash and, the things that it takes to get America charged up, like things like that, I think partly what might have something to do with the fact that people like to see things like that is the fact that people are sitting in front of their TV watching things like that instead of actually going out and having any kind of adrenaline rush themselves. You know, they like to see things because they aren't doing anything.
3: Sure.
2: You know, there's nothing going on, so they're sitting in front of their TV and computer, and, you know, they're not doing anything. Second, actually, Art, there is a TV show that's kind of what you alluded to before about...
1: MTV's Fear, right?
2: There you go, that's it.
1: No, we're very well aware of that. This was going to be on a scale way, way beyond that. This was going to be a long-running series, done much the way Big Brother is done, and we proposed that a long time ago.
2: Oh, I see. And then, like you said, you insert some things that really aren't necessarily happening. But
1: absolutely.
2: See what the reaction is.
1: Absolutely.
2: And actually, you kind of beat me to the punch there. My question was for Bert. Do you think that MTV's Real World started this, you know, kind of brought into the mainstream this whole reality TV thing?
3: It definitely started the craze for this fake reality. I mean, what is more unreal than putting, you know, eight kids together in $1 million loft, you know, with cameras all around, you know, with cameras 24 hours a day, with producers chasing them around and following them and prodding them into confrontations, and we called it reality. Again, they sculpted it into very good dramatic television, and they got better and they got more sophisticated as each season went on. But again, it's called reality television, but I think it's pretty far from most of the reality we know.
1: Mm-hmm. I agree. West of the Rockies, you're on the air with Bert Kearns. Hi.
4: Yeah, is this Art Bell?
1: It is.
4: I'm in Longmont, Colorado. My name's Scott.
1: Yes, Scott.
4: I was just wondering if your guests had ever heard of a show called Cheaters. I was watching a daytime talk show today, and they had the host of it on there, and they do is they take cameras and they follow. Like couples that are suspect their spouses of cheating on them around.
1: Oh
3: yeah.
4: I swear, I saw it.
3: Oh yeah.
4: Yeah, and they actually confront them right there on camera and everything.
1: Oh my God.
4: Yep. So I just wondered if you'd heard anything about it. I couldn't find out what network it was on or anything.
3: I believe it's a syndicated show, and they're private eye. This is again private investigators are able to sell that video they have for shows like that, and
1: wow.
3: As well as their expertise.
4: Yeah, I just thought that was pretty crazy.
3: Yeah.
1: Isn't that liable to end up with, as one TV show that we all know about ended up with somebody murdering somebody else? I mean, it seems to me that that's what we're flirting with the kind of concept he just talked about.
3: Well, when you take people's lives and turn it into entertainment and people's emotions and you hype them up like that, yes, you're flirting with disaster. I write about that in Tabloid Baby, a couple of incidents that have taken place over the last decade that have not gotten a lot of publicity. People who committed suicide or were killed because of tabloid television, because of the television shows. There's a gentleman in Ohio who was videotaped on a lover's lane with a woman who was not his wife.
1: Uh-huh.
3: And it was at a time when one of the tabloid shows was urging its viewers to get out with their video cameras and be proactive against crime. Well, they had a videotape of this gentleman, you know, with a woman who was not his wife, and they made it national news. And he begged them, and his wife begged them not to. And instead, they chased him down the street. They covered the court hearing.
1: Wow.
3: They followed him around, and he responded by putting a bullet through his chest.
1: Oh, boy.
3: And there really was no excuse for that, because... It broke all tenets not only of...

0: tabloid television, but of just basic human decency, of turning, you know, someone into a victim. And that was a lesson that was learned, but also kept very quiet.
1: Well, yeah, kept very quiet, I'm sure.
0: And that's one reason why my book has been kept a bit quiet and ultimately blacklisted by a lot of the powers that be in the media, because I do talk about that.
1: What's this going to do to your career?
0: Well, I'll tell you, it didn't help my career when the book came out. I was sort of laying low for about 6 months. My career was at a standstill because I had to. A lot of people were offended by what I wrote because I do name names and I have documentation and point out what happened over the past 10 years of news and how we got to the state we are in today. How a show like A Current Affair would lead to a show like Dateline, which would lead to a journalist like Brian Gumbel, who was so much against tabloid television, becoming basically the announcer for Survivor every morning.
1: That's a very good point.
0: People don't like to hear that. People don't like to see where the bodies are buried or to reveal how the sausages are made. The sausages won't taste very well if you see how they're made, and that's what I do in Tabloid Baby. My career now is going just fine. I produce documentaries now.
1: Documentaries.
0: And there are a lot of good people out there who have given me work and hired me because of my book, because they liked what I wrote. And I have to thank them for it, as I thank you for putting me on the air and letting people know about the book.
1: Well, isn't tabloid TV and reality TV always walking that fine line between the best story you can tell and a possible disaster? I mean, it's always kind of near that line, isn't it?
0: It always was, because we were always going for those stories that were right on the edge. We were going for the stories that had all those classic elements, stories that really, you know, came from the heart but aimed for the gut. And of course, you're going to walk that edge, because that's where the drama is.
1: Bert, were you ever in a situation where you had a story and the person was begging you, for the sake of their lives and privacy, not to tell it?
0: Yes. That in one case, it was a gentleman who committed suicide when someone else ran the story.
1: All right, we'll find out about that in a moment. Stay right there. This seems appropriate to me. See what you think. Only in America. Actually, that's not true. It's in Europe, too. It's all around the world right now. It's the craze. It's reality TV.
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1: It certainly is. We've got a whale of a set of photographs up on the webpage for you right now. A trucker in Salt Lake City took them, and it sure looks like a portal in the sky to me. You tell me what you think. Anyway, Bert Kearns is here, and we're talking about tabloid television, his book, Tabloid Baby. I love that name, Tabloid Baby. You can link to it on the website right now, and you can take a look at those photos and do whatever else you want. It's all at www.artbell.com. Once again, here's Bert Kearns. Bert, welcome back.
2: Oh, good to be back.
1: Where were we? I was thinking about all these, you know, the night has a thousand eyes. America's got a million video cameras out there, and that's contributing to all of this, huh?
2: Oh, most definitely. The influx of home video cameras, the rise of the home video camera revolution is what really drove reality television from the beginning.
1: Mm-hmm.
2: Reality television was a very hungry machine, putting out a television show a day. And all the greatest stories that were done on tabloid TV and reality television through the years were based on home videotapes. And home videotapes were so different, are so different than tapes that are shot professionally, because you're really getting into someone's life. But, you know, when you see, you know, a videotape that was shot by a person, a family tape, you're getting a look inside their family. And from the beginning, actually the very first story that really launched tabloid television was a story called the Preppy Murder in New York City.
1: Oh, yes.
2: This is a young man who had strangled a woman in Central Park, and his lawyer came up with the very novel defense of rough sex. Well, in the middle of the trial, he pled guilty, and while he was awaiting sentencing, a videotape came to light. Somebody came up with this tape and sold it to a current affair for $10,000.
1: Mm.
2: And it was a tape of the suspect who had just pleaded guilty to murder, at a slumber party with a bunch of girls who were friends of the victim, and he was twisting the head off a doll in a grotesque parody of the crime of which he had just pleaded guilty to. A current affair ran it to great controversy and also the highest ratings in the history of the show.
1: Mm.
2: That was the first case, really, of both buying a story and featuring home video. From there, it was just nonstop, from the Rob Lowe sex video to video that drove the Amy Fisher case to the video that flew around during the O.J. Simpson trial.
1: Tanya Harding. Now, there were some videos.
2: and then that started something new, this bizarre era of notoriety and celebrity that we're in now, where criminals cash in on their notoriety with videotapes, with sex tapes. You look at Tanya Harding's husband, you know, sold their honeymoon
1: their
2: video.
1: Their honeymoon video.
2: I mean, that's quite a guy. It's enough that he sold himself to a current affair, sold his story there. But to do that, if you remember Divine Brown, the hooker in the Hugh Grant story, the actor who was arrested
1: in
2: Hollywood.
1: Yes, yes.
2: She cashed in by appearing in porn movies. Everyone's a celebrity. It doesn't matter, and that's the thing. It doesn't matter why you're famous.
1: I'm kind of curious now, with people virtually willing to do anything to get on TV or to make a little money or to do both, from the point of view of a tabloid TV reporter, what does that do to your own estimation of humanity? I mean, here you are encountering those people willing to sell themselves, virtually anything of themselves, for fame and or money. Do you begin to get cynical after a while? I suppose you do, huh?
2: You begin to get tired. I know, to speak personally about it, you begin to get tired of it. You begin to feel a bit dirty, because ultimately it begins to rub off.
1: I bet.
2: And what happened is it rubbed off on the shows. And the shows themselves, you know, were victims of their own success. They were so successful in featuring this sort of video that it just totally got out of control.
1: Mm. And All right. Back to the calls. We've got a lot of calls for you. Wildcard Line, you're on the air with Bert Kearns. Hi.
3: Hello, Bert.
2: Hi.
3: Hi. That's a small world out there. You remember so-called hard copy, right?
2: Sure do.
3: Well, they called me their secret weapon. Basically working the same stuff you do, basically, and we're kind of investigation also. I was just sort of wondering that, how you could see how things are sort of swinging now. It's sort of funny if you remember the movie, was it Death Race 2000?
2: Mm-hmm.
3: And they were killing people on national TV, sort of like guns. It was like, you know, a bunch of race cars, and they're killing people for points across the United States. Sort of funny. And that's the way we're getting, basically, you know. Getting sort of hardcore out there.
2: Most definitely. There's a new film that's coming out in about 2 weeks called 15 Minutes. It's a Robert De Niro movie, and it is about two killers who come over from Russia and document all of their killings with a home video camera and then sell it to a TV show.
3: Wow. Unbelievable. Geez. See, I've been doing this for a while, too, and there's a lot of times where you see celebrities doing things that would actually destroy their careers, and you have to back out then. And I'm sure you probably run into the same circumstances, right?
2: Oh, sure.
3: Yeah,
1: but now, really? Really? You mean there are things that... That you don't show that. That's what I was asking at at the bottom of the hour, that brings us back to that. That there was a moment when there was somebody who begged you not to show something. You had the story, you had the goods, but it would have destroyed them, and they begged you, and you did what?
2: Well, I know for a fact in the case of the person from Ohio who had committed suicide after one of the shows ran the tape. Our show was offered that, and we didn't want to air it because it was an example of making a victim out of the little guy, and you don't do that.
1: Mm-hmm.
2: It's different if you're a celebrity who puts who breaks the law or embarrasses himself in a way that leads to criminal charges, as Rob Lowe did with the video he made with the underage girl at the Democratic convention. It's very different. You do take these on a case-by-case basis. Sometimes when you are in the heat of, you know, battle in a ratings period,
1: mm-hmm.
2: you go too far, and that's well documented.
1: Yes, indeed. We can all tell when the ratings periods are here, that's for sure. East of the Rockies, you're on the air with Bert Kearns. Hi.
4: Hello, Art. Hello, Bert. How you guys doing tonight?
1: Just fine. Where are you?
4: This is Mike in Abilene, Texas.
1: Okay, Mike.
4: I've just got a quick comment and a quick question for Bert. You know, this whole idea about people being, folks being obsessed with death and gore and what have you, that's really not a new thing altogether. I remember back in the early 80s, maybe, or mid-80s or so, you know, the Faces of Death videos came out, and they were banned for a while. Then whenever they found their way to the video shelves, in the video rental stores, they were the highest rented videos out there. I mean, they just couldn't get enough copies of them, you know, and those were pretty doggone graphic.
1: That's right.
2: There's still a good market for that.
1: But, you know, it was kind of underground. It's getting to be mainstream now.
4: I know. There's almost a cult following, and it's amazing how many people are still watching them. But my question for Bert is, basically, you know, trying to figure out why reality TV is so successful, I can't help but think that, you know, Hollywood has done everything you can imagine, every kind of angle. They've told every story every kind of way, and you know, truth is actually, you know, stranger than fiction, and anybody that listens to Art's show, they like the time, knows that. I mean, you know, if you think about it, we can only be fooled so many times. We can only see so many special effects, so many things. We know it's not real, and I think that's partially what's due to success. I just wondered how you feel about that, Bert.
2: Well, definitely, and some of these stories that are real, the stories that we choose to tell are the stories that contain all those classic elements of passion and revenge and lust and love. And these it's funny, a lot of the stories that first appeared on tabloid television went on to become films. There was a movie called American Beauty, which won the Best Picture Award.
1: Oh, yes.
2: A few years ago. That was actually inspired by the Joey Buttafuoco, Amy Fisher story.
1: Was it really?
2: You know, believe it or not. These stories do contain the elements. I mean, a tabloid story is a very classic story.
1: I mean, I didn't know that.
2: I mean, think about like the ultimate tabloid story. Take a young man is reeling from the death of his father. He sees a ghost and he finds out that his mother is having an affair with his uncle. Right? Mm-hmm. That's Hamlet.
1: Sure.
2: And that's tabloid.
1: You know, I just heard earlier tonight Bert, that Shakespeare, did you happen to see that story on CNN?
2: That Shakespeare was a pot smoker?
1: Yeah.
2: Oh, yeah. That's...
1: Maybe even cocaine. They found,
2: yes.
1: In other words, he did some writings that were interpreted one way, but now they're beginning to interpret them another way because they found pipes with apparent traces of marijuana.
2: Cocaine. And
1: maybe even cocaine.
2: Yeah.
1: Boy, is that going to shatter some beliefs out there about Shakespeare and about the way things were versus the way things are.
2: Exactly. And Shakespeare was a real populist, blood and guts playwright. As you remember, a lot of his shows, they'd have beheading scenes and execution scenes for the folks down in the pit there, and they would replay that scene over and over again for him. He was a playwright of the people.
1: So A Current Affair or some other program like it could have a sort of a Shakespeare's a pothead segment.
2: Oh, definitely. That would be the lead. As a matter of fact, that story is posted tomorrow morning on tabloidbaby.com.
1: Really?
2: That's how I knew about it. We picked it up out of a paper, out of the Times of London today.
1: Amazing.
2: And the headline is Shakespeare was a pothead.
1: That figures.
2: Cut to the chase.
1: West of the Rockies, you're on the air with Bert Kearns. Hi. Hello?
5: Hello?
1: Yes, hello. It's you.
5: Nobody announced me. Art, I'd like to echo everyone's gladness in seeing you return to the show.
1: Thank you.
5: And, Bert, it's nice to talk with you. My comments don't necessarily have to do specifically with reality television, but I wanted to bring up a book that I was given back in a sociology class in college. It's called Four Arguments for the Elimination of Television. It's a pretty interesting book, and it takes a kind of a scientific approach to the whole thing. It states in pretty plain English that there are actual medical problems that can come up with TV addiction, and I don't think... Excuse me, hold on one second.
1: holding.
5: All right, sorry about that.
1: That's all right. Yeah. Medical problem.
5: Yes, exactly. I was talking to my girlfriend about this, and I kind of liken television addiction to trying to quit smoking cigarettes. I've had more success trying to quit smoking than I've had trying to quit watching TV.
1: Yes.
5: And
2: no catch for television.
5: Far fewer people, I think, attempt to quit watching television than actually try to quit cigarettes, and they both seem to be about as addictive.
1: Yeah, where are the Surgeon General warnings, huh?
5: Yeah, exactly, exactly. So I would encourage everybody to take a look at that book. I'm not sure if it's still in print, but again, it's called Four Arguments for the Elimination of Television. It's pretty interesting.
1: All right.
5: And it's from a guy named Jerry Manders. So thanks for letting me talk to you guys.
1: You're very welcome. Bert, you do a lot of television. Do you watch TV?
2: I do watch television. I have a four-year-old, so I watch Rugrats. I watch the Cartoon Network.
1: Yes.
2: I watch Barney once in a while.
1: Uh-huh.
2: And I finally get control of the TV right around 10 o'clock. And that's when I get to watch, Law and Order.
1: Yeah. Oh, Law and Order.
2: But I'll tell you, when I want to see my tabloid stories now, I'll turn on the Today Show. Because they cover those stories now. They cover them differently. They do them with live shots.
1: I have comments about the Today Show that I'll refrain from making.
2: Yeah.
1: Actually, they've been very good to me, but I did have one close encounter of the... anyway, let's take another call. First-time caller line, you're on the air with Bert Kearns. Hi.
6: How you gentlemen doing?
1: Just fine, sir. Where are you?
6: My name's Andrew. I'm calling from Burlington, Ontario.
1: Okay.
6: What I was wondering is, have either of you gentlemen read either The Running Man or The Long Walk by Stephen King? That The Running Man, especially, the book really reminds me of what you guys were talking about, Bounty Hunter, that show that may be coming out.
2: Did Running Man become the Schwarzenegger movie?
6: Yeah, it did. The book and the movie, aside from the basic premise of you die if you lose the game, were completely different.
2: Right.
6: But the book was just excellent, and it was really scary because you could really see it happening.
1: Well,
2: I'll have to look that up. Yeah.
1: Well, I'll say this about the bounty hunter thing. When you described that, I had not ever heard of this before, but I thought, man, what a good show that's going to be.
2: Yeah.
1: I'm looking forward to that, Bounty Hunter.
2: Oh, God. There are a couple of reality shows out there now that are in development where they're pitting ordinary people up against the professionals.
1: Oh, really?
2: Surveillance experts. The Bounty Hunter show is the one that's the big one now.
1: Here I am, looking forward to it. Wildcard line, you're on the air with Bert Kearns. Hi.
7: Hi, Art.
1: Yes.
7: Bert, hi.
2: Hi. This is Ryan. I'm in Boise. I'd like to say hello to Mandy in Anchorage.
1: We're not supposed to do that, but you did it.
2: I've got three things. First of all, Art, have you ever heard of Radiohead?
1: No.
2: They're a musical group out of London. They were nominated for Best Album of the Year. They have songs about aliens, about the future. Their last album was called OK Computer. Their next album is called Kid A.
1: Send me a sample.
2: I'd love to. And my question is, you guys seen the movie Fight Club?
1: Oh, yes.
7: Oh, yeah.
2: Have you ever played the video game James Bond on Nintendo?
7: No.
2: It's a role-playing game where you're a first person running around killing people as though you were James Bond. And my question is how do these things get green-lighted in the media? Are they trying to train people for life after the Armageddon or whatever? Is there some kind of underground? Because I don't understand how they would let a movie come out that tells you how to make a bomb, or how they would let a video game come out that shows you how to sneak through a building and kill everyone in it, if there wasn't somebody behind it that understood the usefulness of this.
1: Yeah, in other words, you think there's some plan other than to sell video games or to get people to go to a movie and pay the price or whatever?
2: Well, I heard
1: some overriding social plan, right?
2: It's either a negative or a positive thing. Fight Club could either be a good thing afterwards or a bad thing afterwards. I'm interested in your take on that and the media's influence on encouraging people to do outlandish things.
7: Well, the media often takes its lumps and takes its hits when it does do that, and when it gets caught doing that, whether inadvertently or not. The media is a tremendous influence. And you take a movie like Fight Club, which was a parody, a satire of our culture and where we've gone. And yes, along the way in that movie, they show how to simply make a bomb. And in the name of entertainment, Fight Club was criticized highly. And Fox took a lot of lumps for that. Rupert Murdoch personally took a lot of lumps for the many messages that were in the movie Fight Club.
1: Mm-hmm. Your book, Tabloid Baby, is what, 490 pages, something like that?
7: 490 pages.
1: That's a big book. You had a lot to talk about, didn't you?
7: I had a lot to say, and it's a lot of bite-sized stories that you can pick up the book at any point, and it will just drop you into another year in the last decade. And I did have a lot to say about my life and where it took me and how I wound up in tabloid television and what it did to me and what it did to America, because I think my story is just a microcosm of a much larger one of how tabloid television influenced our country and our society.
1: It's a great book, Bert, and people can get it, of course, by going to my website and then going to Amazon.com, but I assume it's available in bookstores across the country?
7: It's available in bookstores, and it's available through the website tabloidbaby.com, where you can get a great discount on it.
1: Ah.
7: And I'm told it's a good read.
1: It's a great read. I've done exactly as you suggested, and just at several places. There's no way I could read the whole thing before we got on the air here. So I've, been into it, and no matter where you turn, it's interesting. All right, listen, Bert, it's been a real pleasure having you on. I really wanted to do a show on reality TV, and you did it for me.
7: Thank you so much for having me on.
1: Good night, Bert.
7: Good night now. Good night, everyone.
1: That's it for tonight. This is Johnny Fever signing out. Tomorrow night, as I told you, Sean David Morton will be here, the guy with one of the greatest hit rates, prediction-wise, of anybody on the planet. Don't forget, new photos on the website at Night Night All.

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2: Welcome to Dreamland, a program dedicated to an examination of areas in the human experience not easily nor neatly put in a box. Things seen at the edge of vision, awakening a part of the mind as yet not mapped, and yet things every bit as real as the air we breathe but don't see. This is Dreamland. Sunday night in the high desert, Dreamland on the air again. Hi, everybody. I'm Art Bell. This is going to be an intriguing program. Listen. Linda Howe, as usual, something about Bigfoot, I think. Remember that horrendous scream? Maybe she's got it one more time. We'll find out. After airing that scream, we've been getting a lot of response, shall we say. People who have heard similar horrendous things. So that'll be Linda Howe coming up in a moment. And then Joanne Parks, the owner of the ancient Texas crystal skull, Max, the crystal skull, along with Star Johnson Moser, who's going to in some way back her up. We're going to find out. I think Star has done a lot of work with the skull. Now, Joanne is in Texas, and Star is in Missouri. So all of that is just ahead on Dreamland. And as I listened to the open, I thought, I was hearing phrases of my own like, the air we breathe, and things that can be put in a box, and things that can't. I thought, Alpine, that's the air we breathe, and it comes in a pair. Of course, we will find the world's expert on crop circles, and animal mutilations, and has branched out really into other areas of UFO-related phenomenon. Linda Moulton Howe. Linda, welcome to the program.
3: Hi, Art.
2: Hi.
3: Well, you know, those recordings of that alleged Bigfoot scream near Snohomish, Washington, that I played again last weekend, were heard by another Dreamland listener who lives in central Utah. She said that she could not believe that in the week after hearing the alleged Bigfoot screams on Dreamland, she heard the same kind of sound near her Utah mountain home. She has asked to remain anonymous, but allowed me to record an interview with her about the sounds in an area of central Utah where friends of hers also encountered a Bigfoot-like creature in 1992.
2: All right.
3: I will call her Mrs. Smith, and hear now our excerpt from this week's interview.
2: All right. Mrs. Smith.
4: I listened to your recording, and I just thought, well, that's interesting. I've heard that before on the tape, okay, that I had a friend given to me years ago. And I thought no more of it. Then we went to our property, and we were just working around there. And that evening, we went to bed, and it was about 11 o'clock, and we heard this sound. And I thought I recognized it, but then I paid no attention to it, and we just went about our business. And I went to bed, and this creature, whatever it is, squealed all night long into the morning. And so then morning came, and I told my husband, asked him if he had heard the sound, and he said, yes, and it went all night. And I said, well, that was Bigfoot. Well,
3: in that same central Utah area 3 years ago, a family of five that she knows had a face-to-face encounter with a Bigfoot-looking creature while deer hunting. The family doesn't want to be interviewed either for radio, but Mrs. Smith remembers what happened.
4: Well, they saw this big buck, and it was just frozen, like it was suspended. And I told them that I just understood that when Bigfoot comes around, that it, the animals just freeze. And she said that's how they perceived everything around there, like everything was in a frozen state. And so she shot the buck, and she and her husband and her children got out, and they proceeded to gut the buck. And then they felt like something was staring at them. And so they turned and looked, and here they thought this great huge bear was hunched over, and it stood up. 100 feet, 100 to 200 feet from them. And he was staring right at them, and she said the arms dangled way down past the knees. And when he turned to look at each of the family members, he turned from his waist, his upper torso turned. And they described how it looked, how it had the hair on the face, how the eyes had hair except for, you know, where the pupils and things are. And then that was it. But they just said it was about 8 feet tall or taller. And that was about it. And they said it had between a dark and a brown hair. And then he turned and went up the mountainside. And they just stood there frozen. And they just couldn't believe what they had seen. And then finally they collected their faculties together, and the girl went over and looked at the footprints because it had just snowed, and she just said they were enormous. And I said, oh my gosh, why didn't you take a picture or something? Instead, they came down into the camp, and when they came into the camp, they told their friends about it, and of course their friends didn't believe them. And then they went back the next day, and there was a deer there, and she thought it was very unusual because the rectum of the deer had been cored out.
5: Now, Art, historically, Bigfoot has been associated with animal mutilations in which rectums have been cored out, as well as other excisions, since going back to at least the early 1970s. And in one famous case near Elizabeth, Colorado, east of Colorado Springs, a rancher watched a huge, hairy Bigfoot creature run from the pasture and knocked down a section of fence around his ranch house. This was investigated by several scientists, and it was reported to the sheriffs there. I talked with the sheriff and deputy when I was working on my documentary, A Strange Harvest, about this incident where this big, huge, they estimated above 8 foot tall, hairy creature had literally run into the fence, knocking it down, and the big creature ran across the yard. And not far from there, at that same time period, two cows had been found dead with their rectums cored out and other typical excisions of tissue associated with unusual animal deaths, raising, again, that issue, is there some connection between these creatures and maybe some of the mutilations?
6: Sure.
5: And in one of the strangest Bigfoot cases on record, the Cascade County Sheriff's Office in Great Falls, Montana, had a 1976 file on a rancher who was out hunting, encountered a creature at least 8 feet tall with reddish brown hair, and in this case, the eyes were reported to be glowing red.
6: Mm.
5: The rancher shot at this Bigfoot creature, and it disappeared in a flash of light, and that sentence was officially recorded in the Cascade County Sheriff's file.
6: Wow.
5: Yeah, what is it that could disappear in a flash of light? And at the same time, the Cascade County Sheriff's Office was flooded with animal mutilation reports and eyewitnesses who were saying and reporting moving lights and discs above pastures and above their homes.
6: Linda, there is a name for the kind of creature that's able to take any form, isn't there?
5: From a shamanic tradition, yes, there would be what they would call the shapeshifters.
6: Yes, indeed. That's exactly what I was after, thank
5: right.
6: you. Shapeshifters.
5: Yes.
6: Is it possible that it could be that kind of creature?
5: Well, you know, we are in such unexplored, unknown territory. I suppose anything is possible, but I personally am intrigued by the idea that there is some connection between these creatures that have been linked in several states, even including South Dakota. Big moving lights and these strange big hairy creatures on the ground also associated with mutilations. It's possible that they may have a technological link to what we refer to as the disc craft,
6: mm-hmm.
5: or someone else has postulated the possibility that we could be dealing even in some of these cases with very sophisticated holograms that somehow have been engineered to do work on this planet and that in actuality are not strictly biological and have this escape mechanism of going back into some kind of an electronic form if threatened in some way. All that sounds like science fiction and highly speculative, but the rancher went far enough to call the Cascade County Sheriff's Office and report that he had shot with his .30-06 rifle right at this huge creature in front of him, and that it disappeared in a flash of light.
6: I don't suppose you still have that sound, do you?
5: Yeah, I do, and if you guys would like to hear it one more time.
6: I'm telling you folks, get out your recorder quickly, hit record. You've never heard a sound like this, and if you ever do, you'll be running. I sure would be. So if you've got it handy, one more time.
5: Here we go, and as you listen to it, just ponder this question, but it remains to say, could these sounds and these Bigfoot creatures be part of the UFO phenomenon? Here we are.
6: Now listen closely. It's coming up here in just a moment, I'm sure. This was a creature recorded. Now listen carefully. Oh, it won't play.
5: Just a second.
6: No, we're with you. You may not...

0: There you have it.
1: Linda, there's something about that one. I don't know what it is. It just sends a shiver right up my back.
0: Yep, and everyone who's ever heard it knows that they're hearing something that is distinctly not a cat, not a wolf, not a coyote.
1: No, no, and I might have even imagined it had glowing red eyes. I'd be gone. Listen, well, Linda, I want to give you a little news on the Roswell front.
0: Right.
1: On my syndicated weekly program, interviewed Ray Santilli from London.
0: Great.
1: Spent about 30 minutes with him, and I was sort of impressed with the guy because he unabashedly will say he's coming at this from a commercial point of view. He's not a ufologist. He's a guy who's working on a film about Elvis Presley, for heaven's sake. Ran into the film, and I found, you know, his easy admission of all that to be credible. I don't blame him. That's not saying that the photos are real, but then he gave me permission, Linda, to publish those five photographs in my newsletter.
0: Right, that George Wingfield and I talked with our Dreamland audience about from Seattle.
1: I've done a little enhancement work on those photographs, and I'll tell you, Linda, I'm not a ufologist. To me, it's very strange and eerie that this creature is sort of human, but not quite human.
0: Right. And I think everybody has had that reaction. I think one person said, well, this is sort of what I always thought an alien would look like.
1: Yeah, that's what I said.
0: Yeah.
1: I did.
0: That's right. That's right. You did, but somebody else said that to me also.
1: Uh-huh. All right. Well, look, a wonderful report as always. Do you know anything about crystal skulls? This is new territory for me. I've got no idea what I'm about to be talking about, Linda. What do you know about a crystal skull?
0: Yeah, there have been at least two, if not more, that have surfaced in this century. The most famous was, I think it was taken from a dig in Guatemala.
1: That's where this one we're going to be talking about came from.
0: And it is perfectly machined. I believe that one even has moving teeth in the skull. And the big question has been, could this be a modern 20th century creation to be planted to cause a big hoax? That is what some people argued. However, others who were associated with that dig and that find insist that where the skull was found was associated with artifacts and layers that simply defied the 20th century explanation. And then, if it is prior to the industrialized age, how could anyone in past centuries have taken one solid piece of quartz crystal and carved it with the fineness of this skull, which you probably have a photo of?
1: I do.
0: And do so that even the teeth, as I understand it, could move. I have never held this in my hands. I have talked with people who have, and they say that there is something eerie about its perfection.
1: Yes. All right. Linda, next week again from Philadelphia.
0: I'll be back here.
1: A great report, and do you want to give out any information quickly?
0: Well, I'm always looking for reports on Bigfoot, mutilations, abductions, crop circles, all of the unusual, unexplained phenomena, and I would love to hear from people at my fax number, area code 215-491-9842. Or please write to me at Post Office Box 538 in Huntingdon Valley, Pennsylvania, zip code 19006. I always keep confidences, and I only share the names of people who give me permission, and the big value is getting reports and getting the information.
1: Information. Linda, thank you. Talk to you next week.
0: Okay, Art.
1: Linda Moulton Howe, pretty generally acknowledged to be the world's expert on crop circles and animal mutilations. Many of you have no idea there is a Senate bill right now, really an existing, introduced Senate bill that will establish a new money, colored money, different colored, multicolored money, ugly no doubt. 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North American Trading. Try and make use of the last couple of moments before the bottom of the hour to go to Joanne and Star. We'll do that out of the bottom of the hour fresh. I've got some information you need. I just talked a moment ago to Linda Moulton Howe about the Santilli pictures, which are going to be published in our newsletter. These are five separate photographs of what purports to be an alien creature being autopsied, and there's been a great deal of talk about it. I've interviewed Mr. Santilli. We have enhanced versions of these photographs available as of about an hour ago on our bulletin board system. I repeat, enhanced copies of these photographs available on our bulletin board system. In addition, they will be published in our newsletter, so there are two ways to get them. To call our bulletin board is area code 702-727-1709. You've got to have a computer and a modem, and you can download the photographs free of charge at area code 702-727-1709. We well understand most of you don't have a computer. So in the next issue of our newsletter, we're publishing all five photographs by special permission from Ray Santilli in London. 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
3: 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Now again, here's Art Bell.
1: Now again, here I am, and into the land of crystal skulls in just a moment. Should be an interesting one. Mrs. Edwards, just, she's a female. She's going to love flowers. Joanne, you were going to tell us, we've got a couple of minutes here. The scientists, what have they found out?
0: Sure. Clyde C. Snow, who's a forensic anthropologist, and Max was in the state coroner's office here in Oklahoma City, they have studied it.
4: Betty Pat Gatner, who pioneered putting faces on skulls, she has studied it, and they said whatever carved this had such a high technology of just what the human skull was that it's just almost impossible to duplicate. This one's 18 pounds and 2 ounces, and it's anatomically correct from one side to the next. It's carved with 28 teeth with wisdom teeth carved in.
1: Wow.
4: And it's got the pineal, what they call the pineal gland. Beneath it, it's the only altar skull, meaning that there's an altar indention beneath it. And what that is, it's got the massetoid bone that it sits back on, and that altar indention is the medulla oblongata that connects our neck to our spinal cord. So everything that we possess in our skull, Max possesses in his, and it's all in the right spot.
1: Ooh, that's
4: plus, it also has major inclusions that goes down the cheek line, and these inclusions are so great that they come up through the surface. Where the surface is slightly cracked open, you can put your fingernail inside of some of these cracks. So this is not considered really the type nor quality of a quartz crystal that a crystal carver would use or could use to carve into with diamond tip tools. They would pass over any number of these major inclusions, and it's going to instantly shatter.
1: Well, they wouldn't have had diamond tip tools back then.
4: No, they
1: anyway,
4: didn't.
1: Right?
4: And that's two reasons why that they they realize that the Mayans use them in a ceremony, but again, they're not believed to be created by the Mayans for those two reasons, because they did not possess diamond tip tools that we know of, and there's no crystal mines in any Mayan site.
1: Do you want to say something, Star?
5: Well, there's so much to say.
1: All right. Well, then, I'll tell you what we'll do. We'll hold it for when we come out of the top of the hour here. But let's put it this way, Star. You've worked with Max very closely.
5: Yes.
1: And I've got two literate ladies here. So, Star, I'm going to just ask you, in your opinion, is Max the real thing?
5: Absolutely. Absolutely. And what I've been learning from Max, I can scarcely find the words to describe, but I will say that my entire life has been totally changed since Max came into my life.
1: That's a pretty serious statement, aren't
5: it? Yes, it is.
4: You should see the letters I get when Max appears to people in dreams and what he's done for all of these people.
1: Well, I once saw a movie about a healer. And it was a wonderful movie, actually, and I can't recall the name of it right now, but everybody in the community, once they figured out that she could heal, demanded to know where the power came from.
4: Mm-hmm.
1: And if it didn't come from God, they said, then she must be a witch, and they damn near burned her at the
4: mm-hmm.
1: stake. So you two potentials, hold on there just a moment. We'll come right back to you. This is Dreamland. Is a really ancient crystal skull with powers, and we're going to find out about all that in just a moment. Back now to Joanne Parks in Houston, I believe, and Star Johnson. Star, where are you?
5: I'm in St. Joseph, Missouri.
1: St. Joseph, Missouri.
5: Yes.
1: All right. Again, recalling the movie I was talking about, I don't remember the name of it, but it starred Ellen Burstyn. I think it's Burstyn. And she was able to heal.
4: Oh, I remember that.
1: Do you? It was
4: wonderful
1: actually
4: movie.
1: A beautiful movie.
4: Yes, wonderful
1: and,
4: movie.
1: However, as you recall, and that's what people are going to want to know here, where this power comes from. And if it doesn't come from God, then look out.
4: Well, that's what I was going to bring up, because I've written several articles for magazines, and I do believe that Max, I believe that all good things come from God. So I do believe that Max is a gift from God. So I feel that God has given us many gifts and tools in many forms, such as our preachers, our Bibles, our books, to help us all along our own spiritual path of truth. And I believe that Max is simply one of those gifts and tools given to help us along for those who wish to open their heart and mind and receive.
1: Do you concur with that, Star?
5: I absolutely do. And I would like to share with you, if I might, a channeling that I received through Max that states very clearly why Max has come to us.
1: All right.
5: And this is what I received. I come to you openly in mind and in heart. I come to you through the corridors of time. I come to restore your gifts, long forgotten. I come in remembering, and I come in truth. I come in oneness, and I come in gladness. I come with the blessings of infinite love. Oh, turn not away in fear or limitation. Oh, turn not away in disdain or despair. I come with the flame of freedom, everlasting. Let us soar through illusion to the heart of the dove. I hold the secrets, the keys to the mysteries. I hold the pattern, and I hold the plan. I hold open the doorways to illumine the chambers. Open your heart and let me come in. Open your mind and enter the doorway. Cast off all entanglements of time. Open your body to the light of the heavens. Open your pathways to the light of the stars. Open your gifts to share with each other. Open your senses to the sound and the light. Open your being to the unified presence. Reach out to each other. Divine reflection. Divine love.
1: Well, that sounds like a very beautiful, elongated version of Rodney King's Can't We All Get Along?
4: That should be it.
1: Is that about right?
4: Well,
1: right.
4: Sure. I get letters from all over the world. People come here from all over the world because they feel that Max has something to offer them. They have said that they feel a healing sensation from him. They stress serenity. They even say they have peace of mind and very loving thoughts.
1: Does everybody get along with Max?
4: Everybody that I come in contact gets along with Max. There have been a few people who have shrugged and left because they have fear. They have limitations. They have stuff inside of them that they just can't handle because of the skull. Now, this is bad connotations on a skull. This is, say, it's only been within, say, the last several hundred years that the skull has been...
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1: Hand in the Sphinx and the ancient pyramids. They do not know how these skulls are created. They're also cut against their natural axis. They're cut against their grain. So scientifically, it doesn't exist.
2: That's odd. All right, I've got a question by fax, and we'll get to the phone shortly. Dear Art, would you ask your guest if the crystal skull that she describes is similar in appearance to the one shown at the beginning of the TV series Arthur C. Clarke's Mysterious World?
1: That one is the that skull is the one in the British Museum.
2: It is?
1: Yes. Max is not clear like that. This Max shows that he's gone through many, many earth changes. What happened is, and what causes these earth changes and these cracks is that over eons and eons of time, the rock that Max was carved from, it looks like it appears that it's gone through about, maybe five or six major earth changes like volcano eruptions, heat, and it cracked open, forming these major inclusions and leaving these different earth changes looks in them, where there's parts cloudy and parts are clear. And then it would take literally hundreds of thousands of years for each one of these inclusions to repair itself. And whatever it carved right through the inclusions.
2: Boy, that is strange.
1: So those are clear. And this is what got the scientists so intrigued. Because, not because of Max's clearness and lack of inclusions, it's because of these inclusions that's got them so completely baffled as to how he was created.
2: Well, so people come to you in wheelchairs. People come to you with various ailments. And what do you do? How do you handle it?
1: I let Max do his own work. Max is, I tell people.
2: You charge, do you charge people for this?
1: I do not charge people. If they want to leave me a donation, also I have videos, I have documentaries on the skulls, I have books, I have little skulls to stay with Max to pick up his energy. If they want to buy something, that's fine. But no, I don't charge people to come here. I tell people that Max is a personal experience, and that's what he is. He's helped many, many people in various different ways. I can never predict. It's just like going to Lourdes and getting to the water. What's going to happen? So you just don't know. Max is a very, very personal experience, and he's helped many, many people in many ways. But all of them, every one of them, is a personal experience. I have many people come here that are just not sick. They just know that Max is a calling. He opens up the key to the mind, letting some unseen energy force enter, but it just needed a little push. He seems to answer questions for people that, for some reason, those questions wouldn't come before. Now, these are some of those explainable things. I don't even begin to understand Max because of how people relate to him. It's astonishing.
2: So are you going to continue along the same path? I mean, you tour with Max?
1: Well, for the first 5 years, before I always called Max again a closet skull, since we didn't know I didn't know particularly really what I had. It was a learning process, and I had to learn completely about what Max is, what he does. He seems to guide me through dreams. He does say he wants to be with the people. He loves people. He wants
2: probably
1: to help people.
2: Probably.
1: And I didn't go anywhere for the first 5 years. People came to me, and I went out a couple of times a year. But just in the last year, I've had so many people calling and asking, please bring Max to our organization, our UFO show, our bookstore, our museum, that I started going out with him two or three times a month.
2: All right. Has Max been, he probably has bad dreams if Max has dreams about closets. I mean, have you elevated him out of the closet?
1: Oh, yes, absolutely. He's out of the closet in everybody's heart, and that's where he's going to stay.
2: All right. I would like to begin opening a couple of lines and taking a couple of questions. I am not exactly what you would call an expert in skulls, so I don't even know the right questions.
1: Well, I'm not an expert either, but I'm just going to tell you what I believe.
2: All right, good enough for the both of you then. Let's see what we've got here. East of the Rockies, you're on the air with Joanne and Star.
3: Yeah, glad to talk to you. I'm very interested in the healing aspect. How serious of cancer and that has it healed? As far as maybe TB, has it healed TB?
2: Okay.
3: What serious diseases have it healed?
1: When I was working with the healer.
2: Just a sec. Where are you calling?
3: For

0: Louis.
1: St. Louis, all right.
2: Okay. When I was working with the healer, all types of people come from all over the world. We worked with cancer people. He worked with my own child. They gave her 3 months to live. She had osteogenic sarcoma, and she was 12 years old and had her left leg amputated to the hip. And it was only 1,500 children live in the United States. The healer worked with her. She touched the skull. They did keep her going, and the tumors completely remissioned from her lungs, and she lived for over 3 more years very well. However, the healer, when he got sick and he could no longer do his healing work, she became sick again and passed away when she was just 16 years old. They've healed all kinds of things there. But I never know what's going to be healed. It's just people. It's almost like the healing comes from within the person. The power of the spell is the healing is within the person who holds the belief system.
3: May I say something because I do spiritual healing with Max?
1: Yes.
3: That what I feel is that Max is programmed with the wisdom of the ancients through sound and light, and that he holds the divine order in there. And so when we can connect the person's energy fields back into the divine pattern, into the divine balance and the divine order, so that the person's energy works balanced and correctly, that then the body has what it needs, has the power of the light to be able to overcome disease.
1: Okay, these are the things that I hear people who do acupuncture, I hear people who do chiropractic, I hear people who do all these sorts of things say roughly the same things, that it puts you back in line,
3: yes,
1: or puts you in line with some greater force. Are these all similar things?
3: Yes, they are.
2: The people that I worked with did work, the red hat, the llama, they did work through the meridian or acupuncture points of the patient's body.
3: I worked through what is called the axiotonal grid system, which is that invisible network of light, the pathways of light that connect all of the subtle bodies from the without to the within, from the above to the below.
1: All right, west of the Rockies, you're on the air with Joanne and Star. Hi.
4: Hi.
1: Where are you?
4: In Medford, Oregon.
1: Medford, Oregon, all right.
4: Yes. The question I have is that as far as the scientific measurements of the skull and all that,
2: right?
4: The question is that what scientific proof do you have on the power of the skull?
2: Well, here's what I think. I go by all the letters that I get and by the people, what people tell me what goes on. I cannot prove that Max does what people say he does. I believe it. Just like I cannot prove that I have a soul, but I believe it.
1: Well, all right.
2: Max does exactly what people say he does.
1: Okay, Joanne, let's try it from this point of view. You say there have been healings.
2: Mm-hmm.
1: These are people who no doubt are ill, and they've been to the doctor. They've had x-rays. They've had every manner of test, and so that's pretty well documented. They're sick one way or the other.
2: Yes, and what they do, they tell me that they receive a healing, but they never send me any documentation proof of it. They just said, Max has done this for me, Max has healed me this, and then, of course, a lot of people, I do believe that Max is here for mankind's spiritual growth, so for some reason he seems to touch their hearts and heal them in some spiritual way.
1: Right, but it would be nice to have a little documentation.
2: Right, right. I've had lots of people tell me in letters they've been healed for various things. One person walked in and said she hadn't heard in 3 weeks, and her ear popped open the minute she got in Max's energy field, because he gives off energy in a 2.5-block radius.
1: That's interesting. Going back to this movie I was talking about, I recall that when Ellen Burstyn would put her hand on somebody,
2: right,
1: there would be an actual exchange of heat, a feeling of heat.
2: That's what they feel off of Max. People who are attuned to the crystal feel this big heat that comes off of him. I don't even try to explain it. I'm telling you that I don't know why these things happen, but it just seems to happen. Are we all nuts? Are we all seeing the same thing?
1: What about it? You two, have you both been checked out?
2: Well, yes, you know what? I get a lot of psychiatrists and psychologists here, and I used to wonder, well, you know, are they checking me out? Are they checking Max out? And they all just say, no, you're right, and they're right on cue, and they love Max too. Absolutely.
1: What about you, Star? Have you had moments of when you wondered about yourself?
3: Well, certainly, because when you're dealing with the unseen forces,
1: yes,
3: and the supernatural, or what we call supernatural occurrences, of course you're going to wonder about what is real.
1: Yes.
3: But what has been just incredible in this journey has been meeting other people who are sharing the same kinds of experiences.
2: Oh, exactly.
1: All right, you two, hold it right there. Max, the crystal skull is our subject. If you want to get in, we'll give you the numbers in a moment. Joanne and Star, are you both there?
2: Yes, absolutely.
1: All right, question by fax from Honolulu, Hawaii. Are all skulls made of clear quartz, or are skulls made of, I think it says, fluorite or amethyst or other crystals?
2: I know of the ones that are made from the clear quartz, like Max. And then they have there's an amethyst skull in a private collection in San Jose, California, one in San Jose, Mexico. These are in private collections. They're small, and they're made of rose quartz. I think that Max also goes to the Native American Indian ceremonies. And one of the indigenous elders there said they had one. It was black quartz, a black skull. And these people, the Native Americans, also talk about the skulls in time. He goes to the sweat lodge, the medicine wheel, the sacred pipes. And indigenous elders from all over the world have talked about the skulls. They say they come from the star people.
1: All right. The star people. Interesting. East of the Rockies, you're on the air with Joanne and Star. Where are you calling from, please? Whoops. Let's try this again. Are you there? Hello?
0: Hello.
1: Yes, sir. Where are you?
0: This Dark Bell show?
1: Yes, it is. Dreamland, sir.
0: So I was wondering, what do you think about the people in Chicago that sat in a room and are scared to open a window or a door and die in there because they figured somebody would rob them?
1: Well, that is not the subject of the discussion this evening. Those are people with a very special disease. Maybe Max would help people like that. I don't know. They're literally, I can't recall the name of it, but they've got to remain in the house. They're afraid to go out of the house. Does Max help with that kind of thing?
2: Max can help, like I said. He's a personal experience. When people come before him, they have to just make their request, and whatever happens, happens. I've seen all kind of things happen. In fact, he will change colors. I've had him on display at the Whole Life Expos, and he'll start turning pink.
1: I've heard that, and there are people who have seen things like UFOs in Max, too,
2: yes,
1: aren't there?
2: Yes, it's felt like many people. I've had psychics from all over the world.
1: So it's a kind
2: here.
1: Of Max is kind of a conduit for almost everything. All right.
2: Exactly. They feel that the rock, before it was carved, has picked up images and vibrations and sound occurring around it.
1: All right, hold it right there. Hold it right there. We've got a break. We'll be right back.
0: Phoenix,
1: yes, sir.
0: Yeah. I was just curious if either one of the ladies tried to find, besides get answers in regards to some of the things that, future things that might happen, we know what we're talking about.
1: All right, I can even amplify on that one. Ladies, I have a good friend whose name is Gordon Michael Scallion.
2: Mm-hmm.
1: Either one of you know the name?
2: I know the name.
1: You both do, all right. Gordon Michael Scallion has made some incredible predictions. Has Max given anybody the ability to, or has Max caused anybody to look into the future? And if so, what has been told?
2: To me, no, I don't believe that Max, for myself, is used as like a crystal ball. I do believe he's mainly for a person's spiritual side and their heart and their body and their mind and their soul. Now, several people have said that Max has said that we have to clean up our acts, that he's here for a different purpose to help mankind and to help him to move along their own path. But, Star might can answer a little bit, elaborate on that some.
3: Well, what Max has shown me is that which we are moving towards.
1: Oh, so in other words, Max has shown you what?
2: Yes, many people, he has shown many people things.
1: All right, Star. Having said all the nice words about what Max would like us to do, if we don't, what does Max predict?
3: I don't look at any negativity or fear when I look into Max. I only look at the love and the increase in our awareness and consciousness and oneness. That is the level that I tap into Max for.
1: Max has shown you, you said, the future.
3: That which we're moving towards, yes, in our path back home. What I believe is that we are ascending, that we are going back from whence we came. And Max has given me glimpses of the mansion worlds.
1: I'm sorry, the mansion
3: worlds? The mansion worlds.
1: What about?
3: Yes, of the higher multidimensional levels that are the promise, the kingdom of heaven. These are the kinds of things that I've seen. And
1: as described, for example, by Robert Monroe, that sort of ascension?
3: Yes. Yes, I believe that we are, it's like moving up on a pyramid and coming into greater and greater levels of oneness.
1: Most people who look ahead see many possible futures, not all of them necessarily pleasant. You either avoid hearing or listening or thinking about that, or...
3: Well, if a lot of people like to focus on fear and earth changes, and the earth is always changing. I mean, I was in California during all the fires. I was in the Midwest during all the floods. I've been in California during earthquakes, you know. And undoubtedly, there's a shifting of form that is happening, a purification and a cleansing. And we can choose to look at all of these changes, which have always been and always will be, with fear, or we can, you know, look at them with more open eyes.
1: No, I understand that. I'm just trying to figure out. I understand that you're trying to remain positive.
3: Oh, yes.
1: And I commend you for that. But, again, so many people, intuitives, say that we're headed down a very terrible path, and that it does not have to be the future, and that the future is dependent on our behavior.
3: Exactly. Yes, if we focus on love and oneness, then that's what we are creating as co-creators.
1: I appreciate.
3: You know?
1: Okay,
3: that's what I believe. That if we focus on negativity and fear, then
1: you.
3: That's what we're going to create.
1: I'm with
3: thoughts
1: you.
3: Are things.
1: Yes, Star, but. A pragmatic, cold view of what's going on around us right now,
3: mm-hmm.
1: societally, economically, politically, or you name it, it's a mess and arguably getting messier. Earthquake activity, strange weather, all the rest of it seems to be intensifying.
3: Mm-hmm.
1: If the future is nothing but a bunch of multidimensional mansions and all looks cool, then why are we in this mess?
3: I believe that the lid is being blown off, all of the denial and all of that which has been held inside and stuffed and not looked at for generations and generations, and that all of that is coming out now, that it can be healed.
1: Fascinating. All right.
3: That's what I believe.
1: Stay right there. We'll be right back to you. Lines are open, and we'll be back to you all. Here so. All right. A lot of people are obviously taking this very seriously. Here's a fax from Anchorage. Art, in April of 86, I had the opportunity to spend some time with the crystal skull in the Museum of Mankind in London. I had known of these skulls since the early 1970s. But have very little information about them. I'm a sensitive. The only information given on the skull was that it came from Mexico. It immediately drew me to it. There was a tremendous power about it. Looking into the eye socket seemed to sort of pull you into it. There was an energy consciousness imbued in it. Is that what you generally hear, Joanne?
5: Exactly. I hear these same stories over and over again. Exactly.
1: I guess I was trying, and I'll try one more time, to delineate between sort of a psychic, in other words, I'm trying to find out whether there's the real power in Max, which you both seem to be insisting there is, or whether it's people believing in Max. I mean, I've understood the whole basis of voodoo. was that you could be hurt even by somebody if you believed they could hurt you.
5: Exactly.
1: Conversely, you can be helped by somebody if you believe they can help you.
5: Right. That's what I think it is. I believe the power is within the person who holds the belief system.
1: But see,
5: not for other people. That's just for me speaking.
1: But see, that's taking away from the argument that there is a real and separate power within Max. Or is it
5: there both? There still might be. There certainly could be. But that, see, this is what we call differences of opinion.
1: Well, that's true. On the West of the Rockies line, on the air with Joanne and Star. Hello there. No, you're not. On the first-time caller line, you're on the air.
6: Hello? Is this Art Bell?
1: Yes.
6: Oh, Lynn Kindler, you there?
1: All right, do it quickly. We've only got about a minute here. Do you have a quick question, sir?
6: Yes, my name is Jim. I'm calling from Reno.
1: Okay, Jim.
6: I used to live in San Francisco for a number of years, and I went to see a psychic in Pinole. His name was Nick Nocerino.
5: That's Nick.
1: Yes, okay.
6: Is this the same man that
5: yes, it is.
6: Joanne Parks was speaking of?
1: Yes.
6: Oh, may I ask Joanne a question?
1: Yes.
6: Joanne, could you elucidate on whether this was the man, I think you said earlier, that this Max had instructed you to seek out?
5: Yes.
1: All right.
5: Yes, you're correct.
6: You didn't go, expound on that. Could you tell a little more about him?
1: All right, sir, she can, but it's going to have to be after the break. Ladies, we're coming up with the brakes tight. Relax for a few moments. One more hour with Joanne and Star and Max the Crystal Skull. There are only 13 ancient crystal skulls in the world. Joanne has one of them. We'll be back. Was it 2020 or 60 minutes? One of them went down there and exposed the Filipino healers. That's what I recall.
3: You can't say that about all the Filipino healers, and I will say that in the 5 years that I traveled with this healer, I saw some incredible miracles happen.
7: Well, I just like to say that I find it very interesting, and I've read about the crystal skulls and all that, but I just have some really negative feelings about Star's role in the whole thing, that's all.
1: All right, that's fair enough. Star, what have you seen? Just, I mean, really lay it out. What have you seen a healer do? Have you seen a healer put a hand into a body?
3: I have seen manifestation, and Brother Angel never claimed to be putting his hand into the body. I've seen manifestation happen. And I've seen people who were crippled come into the room crippled.
1: You're speaking, Star, you're speaking over my head. You've seen manifestation.
3: Yes. I never saw a hand go inside the body.
1: So what is a manifestation?
3: I saw the manifestation of water turn into blood.
1: Well, that's pretty serious.
3: But this healer that I worked with was not so much into the manifestation as he was into people believing in the power of God within themselves to heal themselves. And that was the focus of this healer. There are other healers who are into, big manifestations. This healer that I worked with was not that way. He worked on a spiritual level.
1: All right, good enough. The both of you, hold on. We'll be right to you. This is Dreamland. We're talking about Max the Crystal Skull. Zero. Back now to Joanne and Stuck. And to a call somewhere east of the Rockies. You're on the air. Where are you calling from, please?
8: Oklahoma. I know the late Joe Pine from the Korean War. He exposed some of the people that were cutting the Band-Aids with their hands, and then they were pretending to pull chickens and turkeys out of people's fatty areas, and it was already there and stuff. This was a TV show that was on in the 60s.
1: I remember Joe Pine.
8: Yeah, well, he exposed, it was called Tony the Phony, and it was in the Philippines. It was somebody who was supposed to be healing, but he wasn't really doing it. They were reaching in the fatty tissue of someone's stomach.
1: Yep.
8: Yeah, that was what it was.
1: Yeah, I remember, Star, you want to comment on that? I mean, they really have exposed some of that as fraud, and if there is some real stuff going on over there, I suppose its credibility has been damaged.
3: Mm-hmm. Yeah, it's too bad because the phonies ruin it for those that are real. And isn't it that way always?
1: And the public is very quick to dismiss. I mean, if a newscaster, at the end of a newscast, has a report about a UFO, and then he does a little chuckle at the end, everybody dismisses it.
3: Okay.
1: If there's one report on a fake healer in the Philippines, then all Philippine healers are fakes.
3: That's right, and that's not fair.
5: It seemed like the time I met him, I never saw any of that. I thought that mainly Brother Angel was just doing spiritual work.
3: He worked with the light. He worked with the light. And he was a very great healer, and I saw many wonderful things happen.
1: Star, I can't resist. Everybody's always talking about the light. A very good friend of mine is named John Lear. John Lear is the son of Bill Lear, who invented the jet, the eight-track
5: tape,
1: all the rest of that sort of thing. John Lear once told me that he was told, when you die, don't go to the light. The light is a trick. Go to the darkness. Nothing has ever bugged me as much. And Star, I thought I might throw that one at you. And
5: don't go to the light.
1: That's what he said.
3: Oh, I'm not going to the darkness.
1: You're not going to the dark.
3: I'm going towards the light.
1: I'm still sort of feeling the same way myself. Very quickly, west of the Rockies, you're on the air with Joanne and Star.
9: Yeah, this is Robert from Yip City, California.
1: Hi, Robert.
9: Joanne.
5: Yes.
9: Yes, are you within near presence of Max?
5: Yes, I am.
9: Have you ever, or are you able to set up a mental link between him and others?
1: All right.
9: I'm trying to contact.
1: I need
9: to speak with him.
1: I understand. This I can't resist. I'm going to hold it till after the break. All of you stand by, all right? Let me hear an all right.
9: Yes.
5: Yes, all right.
3: Yes.
1: That's the way to do it. We'll be back. There is some power imbued in crystal, and
5: well, it has that energy.
1: I must admit, I would like to get next to Max myself for a little while. What of the people that approach Max, not the psychics, not the sensitives, but normal people,
5: right?
1: And you tell them this story, I'm sure, because it's sitting there in the Max box, and
5: sure,
1: everybody can see
5: it,
1: so they come over to the house. And what do they get out of it? Are there people who come over and say, huh?
5: Yes, they just sit there and they think nothing's going to happen. And then all of a sudden they approach it and they start touching it and they start feeling this energy field coming off of it. And then some people feel absolutely nothing and they write me weeks. It's a delayed reaction. They write me weeks and months later saying, well, I didn't think anything was going to happen, but all of a sudden it hit me like a bomb. He appeared to them and told them something. Sometimes they don't remember what it is, but I feel that Max is like calling in his loose fragments, mm-hmm. if that makes any sense, that he's calling to people, and all of these people who come into contact with him and come into his presence, they're all little loose fragments around here that he's calling back into presence to tell them something, whether they remember it consciously or unconsciously. It's like the shepherd calling in a sheep. He's for some reason calling in these loose fragments.
1: I admit there is some sort of drawing, or you feel drawn. I've got an extremely good photograph, the one I'm going to put on the bulletin board or publish, and you feel it's the doggonest thing. You feel drawn to it.
5: Like he's got lost keys, and you were part of those keys, and he's finding keys to the puzzle.
1: Yeah, it's really weird. Mm-hmm. First time caller line, you're on the air with Joanne and Star. Hi.
10: How you doing tonight?
1: All right.
10: I was curious if they've ever thought about having all the skulls pulled together in one spot to see what kind of power would come about.
5: Yes. In fact, that was one of Nick Nocerino's dreams, is to have all the skulls to come together at one time. However, the skulls don't want their million dollar artifacts out of the museum, and they won't cooperate. So Mitchell had your skull, and Max was the only skulls that have been together.
10: Well, I really appreciate you being on the air tonight.
1: Where are you?
10: Elma, Washington, Art.
1: All right. Thank you very much. So, a meeting of the skulls.
5: A meeting of the minds.
3: We would love to see that happen.
1: What do you think would happen? Anybody want to guess?
5: It's no telling what would happen.
3: A lot of light.
11: A lot of energy, certainly a lot of, it would be like a powerhouse.
3: Mm-hmm.
12: Better than 100 megahertz Pentium, huh?
11: Probably.
12: East of the Rockies, you're on the air with Joanne and Star. Hello.
13: Oh, hello, Art.
12: Hello. Where are you?
13: Can you get pretty good here?
12: Yeah, I hear you fine. Where are you?
13: Oh, good. This is Edward from LaSalle, Illinois.
12: All right.
13: I find this really fascinating tonight. I wonder, there's a lot of question about Max's origin.
12: Mm-hmm. Yes.
13: Have you ever considered the fact that if you knew what's the face that matches the skull, whether it was a model or whether it was the original person or being who owned the skull, so to speak, if you knew what that face looked like...
12: You mean, was it a self-portrait?
13: Was it a self-portrait, or was it a portrait of an ideal type, of the type of person who, the craftsman that crafted the skull?
12: Or are the ancient skulls, the 13 of them in the world, not terrestrial in origin at all?
11: They're not, well, they're all believed to be terrestrial by some people, but they're all different in size and detail. There are no two alike.
12: That's also odd. Some of them have moving or even detachable mandibles?
11: That's the Mitchell Hedges skull in Canada. It was found in Guatemala. It was found in British Honduras,
12: uh-huh,
11: which is Belize now, beneath a collapsed altar. And the jawbone was found 3 months later. It has the moving jaw. Most of the other ones do not have moving jaws. They're all in one piece.
12: Fascinating. First time caller line, you're on the air with Joanne and Star. Hi. Hello.
14: Hi.
12: Hi, where are you?
14: In Destrehan, Louisiana.
12: All right. Well, you're on the air.
14: Wonderful. I'm calling tonight about the skull.
12: Yes.
14: Uh-huh. And what I wanted to ask is, I was doing some research, and the question that Star had said that the skull had held some secrets and that it had keys to the mysteries and open doors of chambers. And I had did some research about Masons. And they're associated with skull and crossbones and Egyptology.
11: Mm-hmm.
14: And then Egyptology is associated with pyramids and chambers. So I was wondering if this skull had any relation to this type of thought.
12: All right.
11: Well, when we take photographs, research photographs of the skull, you can see various images in it. You can see pyramids, several pyramids under its nose that goes back inside. You can see something that looks like Bigfoot. You can see underwater scenes, inner earth scenes. You can see extraterrestrial that sits in its eye. You can see UFOs.
12: Matter of fact, in the photographs I've got here, you can see a couple of things. And maybe the more you stare, the more you see, I'm not
11: exactly
12: sure. But it is odd.
11: Yes, it will come in and out. It's like the rock has picked up sound, and like I said, an image and vibration occurring around it in time, and its program is there. And for various people, viewing that can be an intuitive. When they sit and touch the skull, it's like a flashback. They will pick up these images off of it.
12: Strange. All right.
3: One of the things that's really interesting, as I mentioned, I was just down in the Yucatan, and I noticed that Max's nose indenture is shaped exactly like the Mayan arches in the sacred sites.
12: Well, that is interesting.
3: It was amazing when I realized that.
12: East of the Rockies, you're on the air with Joanne and Star. Hi.
15: Hi, my name's Marshall, and I'm from Princeton, Minnesota. It's about 50 miles north of the Twin Cities.
12: Yes, sir.
15: I'll save my compliments to you for another call because you got a guest. I want to know if Max has any visions for the future about our future life and stuff like that.
12: Okay, we kind of covered that, sir. I appreciate your call. According to Star, only nothing but the good, right?
3: Well, what I've seen in Max is from whence we came, and that's the same place that we're going back to.
12: Yeah, but that's like saying dust to dust.
3: Mm-hmm. And light to light.
12: Well, I don't know that I'm fully comfortable with that. Ladies, stay where you are. We'll be right back to you. Positive, higher dimensions, but, you know, somehow or another, that sounds like the end of this physical life. And I think that's what I'll ask when we come back, which will be in a moment. You don't have to put up with it. Well, I know a lot of you do, but you don't have to. What am I talking about? Hard, foul water. That's right. hard water gets into everything, it fouls it up. You know what I mean.
11: We're going to continue to allow Max to be a joy and inspiration to many thousands of people to come.
12: Well, I find that you do not charge to be a credible thing. Both of you, Joanne Starr, thank you.
3: Thank you very much.
11: It's been a pleasure.
12: All right, good night. And you'll be hearing from people. You're going to be hearing from people. All right, again, the Roswell photographs are due to appear in our newsletter. And I'm not exactly sure when the deadline is, so I'm telling you, get in now. Get the newsletter now. It's just $29.95 a year. Max, we will try to get a GIF picture whisked together of Max. He is very odd, and we'll get that on the bulletin board and maybe in the newsletter. 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

from the high desert and the great American Southwest. I bid you all good evening, good morning, good afternoon, wherever you may be in this wide world of ours with 24 time zones covered by this program, which is coast to coast, to coast AM, actually. Spreading and getting larger all the time. I'd like to welcome a brand new affiliate. It would be WMEQ in... Stay with me this on this one, folks. Menominee, Wisconsin. Yeah, I think I did it. I got to close anyway. Let me try it again. Menominee. That's pretty close, I think, Wisconsin. Someone will call me up and tell me the right way to do it. 880 on the dial. Very, very happy to be on there. The GM there, Rich Hensley, and the PD, Mike Cushman. Great to... certainly great to have you on board. Listen, something has really irritated me big time, and I want to vent, and then we'll move on here. I told you last night when I brought Hal Lindsey on that we had an incident here in front in which a young man with a sword commandeered a school bus and... I drove it down toward California, ended up rolling the school bus in a 70-mile-an-hour chase, and when they arrested him, they found plans that indicated that he might have had designs on bombing the high school here, and they evacuated the high school. And, it was a pretty awful story, of course, but, you know, then I observed, I noticed a drudge picked it up, and then I noticed that it was a lead story in Las Vegas, of course. And the way one of the stations in Las Vegas handled it, I thought, well, it just really pissed me off, to be frank with you. They essentially interviewed somebody, which they, you know, decide they've got editorial right to put on what they want. But this man took the opportunity to come on and say that Pahrump is the dumping ground, you know, for the worst of Las Vegas. And that really annoyed me. Cities in glass houses ought not, especially cities that have had 50 homicides before the middle of the year, shouldn't be throwing stones at their sister town over here in Pahrump. This is a beautiful, quiet, getaway kind of place to live as a general rule. And those kind of incidents, those head shakers that did happen here, happen in small towns all across America. It's as likely or as unlikely to happen here as anywhere else. Fact of the matter is, it happens everywhere now. But to see, you know, a sister city take an opportunity to slam us in such a obviously intentionally, in my opinion, vicious manner, well, fine, go ahead. But my comment would be, look, the only reason Las Vegas is where it is because that's where that's where the godfather of Las Vegas put his foot down and said, okay, it's going to be here. And that's how it got there. Well, frankly, the valley over here is twice the size, doesn't have the pollution problems because we have an open-ended valley, and we also have really good water. So I don't know why they took such a shot, decided to take such a shot by allowing such an interview, because it's just, I thought it was a poor, poor thing to do. Poor, poor thing to do indeed. This can happen anywhere, and if there's anything we've learned since all of these head shakers began, it's that this kind of thing can happen anywhere. Big towns, small towns, good families, bad families. They just happen. Otherwise, let's see what's going on in the world. An Islamic charity and its director were charged with perjury today and accused by the FBI of supporting terrorists who plotted to assassinate the Pope, tried to obtain nuclear weapons for Osama bin Laden. Wow, federal agents said the Benevolence International Foundation had links to bin Laden that go back decades. Ooh. And moved sizable amounts of cash for his Al-Qaeda terrorist network during the 1990s. So, in other words, this charity, supposed charity, that was going toward finding nuclear bombs for Osama bin Laden and so forth, as charged by the FBI. Oh, boy. My goodness. 26 Palestinian civilians and police emerged Tuesday, finally, from the Church of the Nativity, the largest group to leave
one of Christianity's holiest shrines since the month-long standoff between Israel's army and a group of armed militants. Of all places, you know, to occupy the very spot where Jesus was born. I stood there. It's an amazing thing to do. Whatever you think, you know, of religion in general and whatever you think of however religious you are or are not, when you stand in that spot where Jesus was born, you can feel it. You can feel something really serious and profound. I stood there. My wife stood there. She cried. And it's an amazing place. And to see that occupied with men with guns. Here's an interesting story. One in five new drugs has serious side effects that do not show up until well after the medicine has received a government approval, according to a study that exposes what one researcher is calling an alarming game of medical Russian roulette. Wow. The researchers went so far as to suggest that doctors should prescribe older drugs when possible, unless a new one is truly superior. My. Isn't that interesting? That would be one in five that actually make it through. You know, a lot of people complain the FDA process to get something through is just absolutely burdensome and too much. And yet here we find maybe it's not enough. Boy, one day you hear one thing, next day you hear another, right? Rejecting pleas of mental illness, a jury has sentenced a man to death today for the shooting deaths of two young daughters, what prosecutors call the ultimate revenge against his ex-wife. The very same jury last week convicted John Battaglia of murder, capital murder that would be, for killing the girls, ages 6 and 9. Our Senate is about to take on the issue of cloning. The headline is, Senate faces fiercest fight cloning. The Senate is gearing up for a historic decision on human embryo cloning that could affect everything from medical research to how the sanctity of human life is defined and which party controls Capitol Hill in 2003. It's one of the most emotional, morally fraught issues this Congress has taken up thus far. Lobbyists on one side, led by the biotechnology industry, promised breakthrough medical cures for millions of people facing all kinds of debilitating injuries and diseases. That is the upside, maybe. The other side, which includes an unusual coalition, this is very interesting, of right-to-life conservatives and pro-choice liberals, oh brother, when do they ever get together, warns of a bleak new world where babies are designed, poor women are exploited for their eggs, and human embryos are bought and sold to produce spare parts for others. At the heart of the policy debate is a distinction between reproductive cloning, using cloned human embryos to produce babies, and therapeutic cloning to develop medical cures. Both use the exact same techniques, and a firewall between the two is not very easy to define or enforce. So we'll see. What do you think we ought to do? I, too, think this is one of the biggest questions not only the U.S., but the entire world faces right now. Look at this story. I mentioned it last night briefly with Hal Lindsey, but the story is from Italy, Rome, an Italian fertility specialist who said, you'll recall, he intends to create the first human clone, told a television show on Wednesday that not one, but three women were pregnant with clones. Earlier this month, a Middle East newspaper whipped up a storm of controversy by quoting that same doctor as saying that a woman in his program was pregnant, but gave no details, making it clear whether it was the result of cloning. The Italian doctor has refused to confirm or deny the story, but told state TV on Wednesday that three cloned pregnancies exist in the world at the moment. Said he, there are three pregnancies. He said two of the three pregnancies were developing in Russia and one in an Islamic state, and that they were 6 to 9 weeks along.
So, flash, folks. This is not so much an academic debate anymore. We've got, the clones are on the way. The clones are in the cooker. However you want to put it, the clones are certainly on the way. So whether we like it or not, the world is proceeding with this technology, and we're going to have clones. Now, what will they be? Well, some people argue they'll be nothing essentially but, exact twins. In other words, you would have a little twin of yourself, an exact twin of yourself, right? But there are going to be monsters. Everybody that I've talked to on this subject agrees on one thing, and that is there are going to be monsters. There are going to be mistakes. There are going to be all kinds of things that happen that are not good, or potentially not good at all. So, something for us all to think about. I wonder how you feel about it. Is this the point where we truly are playing God? Boy, are we playing God. Holy smokes. I don't know, I don't know myself. I have been turning this over and over and over and over. I guess I understand the potential upside. But I think science sometimes can go too far, too fast, before we understand what we're doing. And we may create something the world may not like so much. Now, I don't know if I ought to read this or not, but I guess I will. I haven't had any such dream, but Christie writes, hey, Art, here's one for you. About a month ago, I had the same dream 3 nights in a row. Now, the dream was that Chinese soldiers were invading the U.S. This past Saturday, I was out with a girlfriend who told me the following. About a month ago, 6 different people that she works with had exactly the same dream on exactly the same night. They dreamed of Chinese paratroopers invading the U.S. I told her I had the same dream. Could you possibly see if anyone else out there in Radio Land has had the dream? It would be worth knowing, don't you think? Yes, I do, actually. As unlikely as I think it is that the Chinese will march into Los Angeles, spreading east, rapidly east and north from L.A., probably, right? Actually, you'd land across, probably have to land up towards San Francisco and Seattle and, have several fronts and then move east, but any country crazy enough to invade us by land, well, they just couldn't do it. The Chinese couldn't sustain that kind of logistical effort, to keep their troops supplied. Even if they had the will and the intent, it seems to me they would be picked off rather quickly by Americans who are probably in no mood to be fooled with right now. But still in all, if anybody's had that dream, it would be interesting to hear about, wouldn't it? Bosses, this comes from Great Britain, the Sunday Mail in Great Britain. Bosses at Radio Clyde, that's apparently a big, radio deal in Great Britain. Bosses at Radio Clyde have been forced to close one of their studios after scared DJs said it was haunted. Sunday Mail astrologer Frank Pickledon says that he was attacked. He suffered mysterious scratches on his arm during his regular phone-in slot in Studio 3. He and presenter Bill Smith, they call them presenters over there, were also plagued by technical faults and falling microphones. Frank said, "Something strange has happened here in the past. I can feel it." Bill and Frank have vowed never to work there again, never. But they took Clyde's Eye in the Sky girl, Sharon Oakley, along yesterday for a final look. Bill said, "We'd only been there a few minutes when equipment started playing up. Then the microphones came tumbling down on top of us. Next thing I heard was a yelp from Frank, and he said something had attacked him." Yeah, that'd do it. That really would do it. I mean, you can have technical plagues that go on, but technical plagues followed by microphones falling down on you, then followed by an actual physical attack. That would do it for me, too. So they're not going back. Unless there's some sort of exorcism or something.
So that's it. I mean, this group has actually been driven out, completely driven out of a studio there by, that's incredible, by a ghost or by something they surely do not understand. And then one other thing that I touched on last night that I really do want to mention again, you know, we were sort of ticking off a list last night of things that are going to spell out the end of history, I think is the way Hal Lindsey put it, and one of them was this. And I could read stories like this just about every night. Greece's health ministry on Tuesday ordered all schools, all universities, closed, that's very serious, through the end of the week after 13 people appeared to be suffering from some unidentified virus that has now killed three. As concern grew, as you might expect, lines of people fearing they might be infected got much longer at hospitals and medical clinics as concern mounted. Experts at the ministry's Special Infections Control Center, I guess that's like our CDC, right, met to discuss how to deal with infections as they awaited the results of tests to identify the virus. They expected to have those by tomorrow, Wednesday. So right now, they have absolutely no idea what they're up against. Here's an interesting BBC story. You always got to go to the BBC to get these things. I wonder why that is. The headline is, a UN warns of looming water crisis. It says more than 2.7 billion people, 2.7 billion, that's damn near half the people on Earth, are going to face severe water shortages by the year 2025 if the world should continue consuming water at the same rate. That's from the UN, folks. A new report released to mark the World Water Day, I didn't know we had it on Friday, says another 2.5 billion people will live in areas where it will be difficult to find sufficient fresh water to meet their needs. That's another 2.5 billion. So 2.7 billion will face severe water shortages. Another 2.5 billion, at this point you're well over half the population of the entire world, will not have sufficient fresh water. Wow, that's pretty heavy stuff when you consider it, and we talked about that a little last night, too. There's going to be water wars. And going on all across the U.S. right now is an incredible drought. I mean, the news is bubbling under. Soon you're going to see more and more stories about the drought that we're undergoing, certainly here in the desert. Yes, I know, it's a desert, but the monsoons we've been getting every year just have not been showing up as they normally would, as our weather continues to change. So we're in drought, even for here. But we're not the only ones. It goes a corridor of drought all across the United States. So, anyway, listen, we're near the bottom of the hour. A couple of things that I want to hit you with. Go to artbell.com, my website. I'm very proud of this. You know, I've won or been nominated for a lot of awards in my radio career. But this one, I'm really proud of it. I'm really proud of this. I guess it was issued by the Las Vegas Weekly. Las Vegas Weekly, you know, it's paper in Las Vegas. And it's a Cabbie's Choice Award. You know, all the cab drivers out there that are driving in the nighttime, the Cabbie's Choice Awards for 2002 awarded me Best Radio Host by Las Vegas Cabbies. I've got the certificate, which I got today. I'm very proud of it. And I scanned it and put it on the website, so it'd be under What's New First Item. And I'm very proud of that, really very proud. And I don't know why, it just, there's something about this that really hit me as, oh gosh, I'm really proud of this. You know, just because all the cabbies out there, I know the cabbies in Las Vegas, and if they're listening to you, why, if they're voting your best, then it means something real serious. We're going to break here at the bottom of the hour, and we'll be back and do some open lines coming right up. I'm Art Bell. This is Coast to Coast AM, raging to you in the nighttime from the high desert.

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2: Oh, and by the way, coming at the top of the hour, we've got a really interesting guest. His name is Donald Wolfinghoff. I get some names. Donald Wolfinghoff, I believe, is correct. And he has written a book. He spent, in fact, 20 years writing this book. And this is the Bible. It is worldwide considered to be the Bible, I guess, of the ways to save energy. Energy savings. And, oh, my God. In fact, if you look at my webcam picture tonight, I'm holding the book up. It says, easy to use for everyone, complete, up-to-date, quick payback. In other words, all these things you can do to save energy. And this is a pretty cool book. It's like I've heard it's a $200 book, and I believe it. This is, it's gigantic. It's 20 years to write this. Took the guy 20 years to write it. He's going to be on tonight. And I am very interested in this sort of thing, in terms of my own home and what I can do to save energy. So, you know, if you're interested in that, and if you're not, you better be, because we got trouble coming in that area. Go take a look at my web. Just even if you're not going to consider buying it, look. Trust me. Take a look at my webcam picture, and you will. This thing weighs about, oh man, must weigh 15 pounds, and it is monstrous. So he's been, you know, worldwide. This book is regarded as the Bible of how to save energy. So that'll be coming up at the top of the hour. All right, back into the night. Open lines. This night, folks. There is just one more thing. This is kind of an interesting story. Headline, scientists find new predator insects. New, this is a new insect, folks. Scientists have discovered, indeed, a new order of insects. The first in nearly a century. This is an entire new order of insects. And it's in Africa. They've got it in some museums now in Europe. Researchers later discovered an actual living population of the insects in the Southwest African nation of Namibia. In fact, all of this has been being reported this week in the journal Science. The insects described as a predator that resembles a mix between a stick insect and a praying mantis were placed in a new category I don't care to try and pronounce. The scientist said, these creatures are some of the last witnesses of the time when Africa and America were part of the same landmass. Isn't that interesting? The insects are just under an inch long, and two of the examples under study in laboratories came from tropical Africa. An additional example was found encased in amber from Europe's Baltic region. So can you imagine that? This insect, I guess, never went away, or either that, or you might speculate it has come back. Either way, pretty interesting stuff, huh? First-time caller line, you're on the air. Good morning.
3: Hey, Art, this is Buddy. I'm over here in middle of nowhere, Iowa.
2: Okay. On a cell phone to boot, huh?
3: Yes, sir.
2: Okay.
3: I was just, you know, wanting to throw something out as a possibility. You know, last night y'all were talking about how things are happening more and more and more, you know, these bad things that are going on. Could that be a function of the fact that we're more and more interconnected? You know, 50 years ago...
2: Yes, it could be. I haven't... I absolutely have not given up on that. There's a number of people who have that exact theory, sir, and it could be true. Who knows?
3: Yeah, that's all I had. I was just curious about that.
2: All right. Oh, yeah. Okay. Well, thank you very much. Take care. Yeah, sure it could be. That an idea, a concept of something evil or bad, once it's done, there was a time in the world. I mean, this is a theory. It may be totally out to lunch, right? It's a theory that a negative idea of some sort becomes injected in the consciousness virtually of the

0: world by the connectivity of the internet. Sure, it's as good a working theory as any other for what's going on. I don't have any idea. What I do know is that what I've said is absolutely true. There is, pardon the plug, if it's one of those, it's really not. It's the quickening. In every single aspect of human endeavor, life is quickening. And that means socially, economically, politically, from a weather point of view, the ecology, every aspect of human life is quickening. And I don't think there's any more doubt about that, do you? A wild card line, you're on the air. Hello.
1: Art, you know, the thought of the Chinese paratrooping in to take this country is a real possibility.
0: Well, I hear people saying that, but...
1: Well, wait, stop and think about it a second.
0: Well, you too, think of the logistical nightmare.
1: Okay, but let's make it real easy for them. If the liberals in this country could disarm Americans the way that they've disarmed the Canadians and the Australians...
0: No, they're not going to disarm America.
1: Oh, come on. That's the goal.
0: We're no more going to give up our guns and the man in the moon.
1: That's the agenda, Art. I mean,
0: I know it's the agenda of some, but it ain't going to happen, sir. The Second Amendment is there for good reason.
1: Yeah, but they're getting ready to do away with it. They're trying.
0: They're not going to do away with
1: it. People have to stop them.
0: They're not going to do away with it. They're going to try and interpret it... to weaken it and weaken it, but even that, say, look, Americans are just not going to give up their protection. That's all.
1: I hope you're right. Hey, I'm with you. But, you know, that's the attack, that's the agenda, and people have to stand up and voice and say, we want our rights. We're tired of politicians attacking our freedoms in this country every single day. If it's not one thing, it's something else. They are trying to attack. They're trying to take it away.
0: I know. I appreciate the call, sir, but right now, the concept of the Chinese swarming over the West Coast and moving east, you know, something to think about, I suppose, but they'd be shot down like dogs. There's a lot of guns in America, don't kid yourself, and Americans are not going to give them up. I know there's always a worry about it, always a concern about it, and rightfully so. You've got to keep your eye on all the amendments, including number 2, as well as number 1. All the rest of them, they're there for a reason, and 2 is there for no less of a reason than any of the others. But I'm not seriously worried about it, because people have the right to protect themselves, and they're not going to see that taken away from them. In fact, out west here, and in some parts of the east as well, the pendulum actually has gone the other way, and they're issuing carry permits, allowing citizens to carry guns, now concealed weapons. Now, when that first was proposed, you know, everybody said, oh, there's going to be Dodge City, there's going to be people killing each other in the streets. Well, guess what? It hadn't happened at all. In fact, there's been almost no documented incidents that anybody even knows about in all the states where they've allowed this to happen, you know, decent, honest citizens carrying guns. Hasn't worked out badly at all. It's worked out very, very well, and is a pretty good deterrent crime, frankly. I mean, if you think you're going to walk into a restaurant out here where people carry guns and just start shooting, you've got another thing coming because somebody's going to shoot back. So it's, you know, that's a natural deterrent. You fear for your own life. You're less likely to do something stupid. East of the Rockies, you're on the air. Good morning.
2: Hello, Art. This is Jonathan calling from Missouri.
0: Yes, sir.
2: I just wanted to add something to Art, but do you still have that song Flowers on the Wall? You used to play that one a lot.
0: Statler Brothers, yes, of course.
2: Yeah. Anyways, I was calling about the cloning.
0: Okay.
2: You know, as far as playing God and all that kind of stuff, I think it would be a great contribution to the United States to have cloning.
0: And how would you see it used?
2: Well, if God is all powerful, then it don't matter what we come up with. We're not going to stop him. So I think that this is just a new thing, and it's going to bring a lot of good things in the future.
0: Yeah, you're not worried about the fact that with animals that they've cloned, they've had a lot of monsters so far, you know.
2: Well, I just think if we were playing God, that, you know. If God's all powerful, we're not going to be able to stop him, and it don't matter what we come up with.
0: Well, let me ask you this, sir. Let's imagine the lab where all of this is going on for a second, all right? Wherever
1: right.
0: that turns out to be. If a monster is born.
1: Yeah.
0: You know, that's just going to happen. I mean, they're not going to know right away, just like the problems with Dolly showed up later. If we start birthing monsters, then what would you do with the monsters?
2: I don't know what I'd do, Art, but there is time.
0: Well,
2: no,
0: wait a minute. You think of this poor creature strapped in a bed or whatever that we've created. Would you kill it because you made a mistake, or would you care for it for the rest of your life, sir?
2: I would care for it for the rest of my life.
0: Hmm. Well,
2: but wouldn't you like to have your own clone?
0: No.
2: I would. There's times that I'd like to disappear from my life and just have a clone and nobody know I'm gone.
0: Well, that's a somewhat self-serving reason, sir, but okay, I'll accept that. I just,
2: love your show, Art.
0: Yeah, you know, take care. Sure, okay, well. Just make your clone do the work. I mean, that's what he's saying, right? Make your clone do the work. Yes, I know. I've considered that aspect of it, and believe me, when I've surveyed my audience on this issue, people would accept clone servants when it really gets right down to it, to have somebody who would do the drudgery, wash the dishes without complaint, be happy little camper, you know, a clone, who would do nothing but that kind of drudgery work, get the dishes done and, gosh, wash the cars and do the drudgery work, take care of all the weeds and do it all day long with no complaint. In fact, they would be happy doing that. The people would just swarm to get hold of such things. And that's the truth, and that's why we're never going to stop cloning. But boy, the place it's headed, you got to worry a little bit about where it's headed, I think. First time caller line, you're on the air. Good morning.
3: Good morning. I have a biblical question. I don't know if you can help
0: me on
3: that.
0: I'm no biblical expert, so I probably
3: Well, you know what? I was wondering if perhaps you'd heard this before, and maybe you could help me. It has to do with Genesis chapter 6. It talks about the sons of God coming down and taking the daughters of man as wives. Well, what is that about?
0: Well, that's all about the Nephilim.
3: I don't know what that is.
0: Well, the Nephilim were cast out, and then they came down here and decided they liked earth women. And pretty soon, these non-human and human combinations began to have offspring. And as the story goes, God got very upset about that,
3: mm-hmm.
0: you know, and caused the big flood. And the Nephilim went gurgle, gurgle, and, you know, and all the clones went gurgle, gurgle, and Noah floated. I mean, that's the way the story goes.
3: Well, I've never heard that story
0: before. Do a little reading. Yeah, sure.
3: Well, I've been reading, and I'm like, I can't make it out. I can't see what they're trying to tell me.
0: I wonder what, yeah, that's a good question. All right, I appreciate the call. Thank you. And even I know, certainly did not do it justice. It could be done. Precisely, and how Lindsay could have done it for you last night. I'm not the guy to do that. But, I mean, that's roughly the way it went, I think. They were tossed out. They came down here and messed around with our earth women. And next thing you know, God's displeased. You kind of have to wonder why he... Now, consider what we're doing with cloning. What if God decides that this is like the Nephilim, you know, that they're now playing in my ballpark, and he decides to have another flood or something. Not that we couldn't use the water. Wildcard line, you're on the air. Hello.
4: Hey, how you doing there, Art?
0: I'm all right, sir. Where are you?
4: Oh, well, unfortunately, Las Vegas. No. Hey, Art, as far as cloning goes.
0: You know, I can't believe they took the kind of shot they did.
4: Well, perhaps they did that because, you know, Las Vegas, I mean, gets a lot of bad rap.
0: The only reason Las Vegas is where it is because Bugsy Siegel came out
4: right.
0: here, put his foot down in the desert, and said, we're going to make it here.
4: Right, right. But, you know, they get a little jealous because you guys got those little prostitution houses that are legal. But,
0: yeah, whereas you just have girls on the street.
4: Exactly. But, AR, you know, as far as cloning goes, I think basically whenever you see something such as, you know, just this, on, you know, like brand new, on, you know, just on the verge of.
0: Yes.
4: Usually, I think you can just estimate, just based on the fact that the military would probably use it 30 years ahead of anyone else before it even came out to be used in public. And I find that you don't bring that up much. The
0: reason I don't bring it up is because I don't know it for sure.
4: Right, but I mean, that's the same thing with a lot of UFO things that you do talk about. So in the future,
0: okay,
4: I think
0: sir, if this helps you, I have speculated forever and ever that I'll bet this is being done in secret labs all over the place.
4: Well, here's an example of something I saw on TV once. It was on a commercial television show called 321 Contact. It was on public television.
0: Yeah.
4: And I can distinctly remember them showing a supposed, I don't know, some kind of experiment, biological experiment, where they somehow mixed a cow and a large pig. A pig and a cow. And this thing looked absolutely phenomenal. I never saw the show repeated. It had like spines going down. It just looked kind of like a Tasmanian devil, but it was huge.
0: Huh.
4: And it had very small back. Like, they never showed that again. And that thing made a strange noise, and it was alive and everything. Now, if you can pull those archives up and put them on your website, I'd be very amazed.
0: I'll see what I can do. Okay?
4: All right.
0: All right. Bless your heart. Thank you. Take care. East of the Rockies, you're on the air. Good morning.
5: Good morning, Art.
0: Hi, where are you, sir?
5: Memphis, Tennessee.
0: Memphis, okay.
5: Ray Bell. They know me as Brother Sky Blue down around world-famous Beale Street.
0: Okay.
5: You know, the lady called about the question about Genesis.
0: Yes, uh-huh.
5: The book of Genesis is completely parables or allegories.
0: Yeah, but I basically kind of had it right about the Nephilim and Earth Women and the Flood and the rest of that, right?
5: Well, Emanuel Swedenborg's writings explain the real meanings behind the allegories and the parables and the stories of the book of Genesis.
0: Well, he has an explanation. Now, see, these are allegories, so they're open to interpretation. I don't know when people say, this guy has the real true meaning. He wrote the real true meaning of the allegory. You know, he took his own shot, and he put it in print is what he did. That doesn't mean it's better than anybody else's. All you should do is read and decide for yourself. West of the Rockies, you're on the air. Hello.
6: Good morning, Mr. Bell.
0: Good morning, Mr. Carter. Where are you?
6: Salt Lake City.
0: Okay.
6: I have a little... I was watching Fox News report this morning.
0: Mm-hmm.
6: And they were talking about Hollywood Squares, how they're raising money for all the women in Afghan.
0: Yeah.
6: And I don't know about anybody else in America, but I'm pretty concerned at the fact that... we're raising money for people in other countries, but we can't help our own.
0: Well, you know, every time we give any kind of foreign aid, that's an argument. I mean, when we send money overseas, anywhere for anything, you really have a pretty good argument when you say, why aren't we spending it here at home?
6: Well, there's so many women, especially single women, you know, that have been either divorced or, you know, whatever.
0: Well, they've had it pretty rough over there, sir. I'm sure you've seen
6: thing
0: CNN is running. My God,
6: I agree.
0: So I've got nothing against helping them. You know, we are a rich and powerful nation that can afford to probably walk and chew gum at the same time. That means take care of our own and occasionally help out around the world as well. So,
6: well, I guess that's just the way we are. We're the world's police,
0: and it bothers me that we're also the world's social worker.
6: Exactly. That's the word I was looking for.
0: Well, we are that. And I don't know. Sometimes it makes you really angry, I understand. But I guess we have some responsibility, as rich and powerful as we are, to help out the less fortunate around the world. And those women had a rough go of it. Real rough.
6: Yeah, that's true. Thank you, sir. You have a good evening.
0: You're very welcome. You too. First time caller line. You're on the air. Turn your radio off, please.
7: I understand.
0: Turn your radio off.
7: I just did.
0: Okay, good. Can barely hear you, but go ahead, sir.
7: Yeah. Is this Art Bell?
0: Yeah. And here comes another example of the wonderful step forward for mankind of cell phones. Where are you?
7: I'm in California, but I live in Denver. I'm in a truck. I'm listening on XM Radio.
0: You know, I get better connections from across the Atlantic. But anyway, sir.
7: I just wanted to ask if you'd ever done a show on I'm trying to read the name here. Majestic, the book Majestic.
0: Majestic. Have I ever done? Well, sure. Yes. Thank you very much. We've done lots of shows on what is said to be Majestic 12, the control behind the government, that sort of thing. Did you hear that connection? Did you hear that connection? 25-25. Maybe they'll have real telephones that are wireless and work like telephones and don't sound like that. If man is still alive. Good point.
8: If woman can survive, they may fly.
0: Here come the clones.

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1: Certainly is. Top of the morning, everybody. I'm Art Bell. And tonight we're going to talk about energy and ways that you can save money, big time money. My guest, Donald Wolfinghoff, is one of the world's top experts on energy conservation and alternative energy sources. This is going to be very interesting. He came to Washington, D.C. in response to the oil shock of 73. Remember that? He came to serve as a consultant to government and business. His work led to much of our present understanding of energy issues, such as it is. He spent 20 years writing the Energy Efficiency Manual, the primary guidebook for energy conservation. It is used on every continent in the world. That's really something. It's the Bible of how to do it. This thing is awesome. In fact, if you'll go to my website, artbell.com, and just go to my webcam, you'll see me holding it up. It is, it's not actually, it's about 8 pounds, not 15 pounds. This book is, it's incredible. And so I held it up. It was so incredible, I held it up. He presently serves on the ASHRAE, I guess it is, A-S-H-R-A-E, Standard 90 Committee, which writes the National Energy Conservation Standard for the U.S. and several other countries. He was an organizer and judge of the ASHRAE Energy Awards Design Competition, a leading efficiency design competition here in the U.S. In 78, he started the formal education of energy professionals with courses at George Washington University. Don Wolfinghoff introduced the profit center concept of managing energy costs, which is now applied around the world. He started his company, Wolfinghoff Energy Services, back in 1978. It has improved the efficiency of buildings of all kinds, including the White House. He is a professional engineer in mechanical and electrical engineering, is a licensed first-grade stationary engineer, a certified general automobile mechanic, an FCC first-class broadcast engineer. Oh, my. Listen to this. He is an arbitrator of the American Arbitration Association. He has testified as an expert witness in construction, safety, automotive, and shipbuilding issues. He received a B.S. in physics from the University of Louisville and an M.S. in physics from the University of Florida. He is a graduate of the U.S. Navy Engineer Officer School. He served in the U.S. Navy on several ships and was a project officer in a special unit. He builds and flies experimental aircraft as a hobby. This is going to be a very interesting interview. Stay right where you are. All right, my guest again is Donald R. Wolfinghoff, and I hope I'm getting that name correct, or am I close at least, Donald?
2: You're right on target.
1: Oh, good. Welcome to the program.
2: Thank you. Glad to be here.
1: It's very important for me to have people like you. I am very, very energy conscious, but I'm smart about some things and really stupid about some things, Don. I went out and spent a whole lot of money and got to solar panels and wind generators, and I'm actually off the grid entirely.
2: Yes.
1: But I realize and I know that with all the money I spent, I'm not going to recoup it. I'm just probably not going to recoup it. Now, if energy prices go high enough, I will. And I'm not suggesting this is what everybody should do, because really it's too much money to put out. I'm intensely interested in using less power, in using more energy-efficient devices. And I know my home is like a wasteland. I mean, I burn up the amps in here. So,
2: well, I think it's people like you who are responsible for progress, the fact that you're willing to experiment with wind and experiment with solar. Gives us a baseline on what's possible and what can be done.
1: Yeah, but we've got to make it affordable.
2: Yes, we do.
1: Somehow we've got to make it affordable. And is that going to happen?
2: Well, let's make a clear distinction between two things that are generally confused. The one is energy conservation, which we could call energy efficiency, and the other is alternative energy sources.
1: That's right.
2: Energy efficiency or energy conservation is very economical. Alternative energy sources, by and large, are not economical for individuals,
1: right,
2: but they are best applied at large scale. I think that we still tend to think of windmills and solar and that sort of thing as being something you would put on the roof of your house.
1: Mm-hmm.
2: We've been doing it long enough that we know that really, unless your house is in a very isolated location, that's not the place for a wind generator. These things have terrific economies of scale, which means that the cost of the energy they produce falls dramatically the bigger the machine is. So the best place for wind energy is in big machines, meaning a couple of 100 kilowatts each,
1: sure,
2: and large wind farms where you have hundreds of them.
1: All right, well, let's back up a little bit. The world is quickly digging up, pumping up the oil from the ground, and there is going to come a day. Don't know when that day is. Maybe you do. I ask everybody like yourself who comes on, when conventional energy sources will either run out or become too expensive. I guess one will occur before the other. What do you know about that? When will we essentially use up what's economically viable?
2: I think we have a fairly good handle on that. There is controversy about it because, of course, you don't know when you're going to run out until you actually run out. However, starting in the 1950s, a very respected man named Dr. M. King Hubbard, who worked for the Geological Survey, developed a predictive method for when a resource gets depleted, and that resource could be oil, petroleum, or buffalo chips, could be anything.
1: Yeah.
2: And King Hubbard basically drew a curve and said that our availability of oil is going to follow this curve. Or, I'm sorry, I said that a little bit wrong. Our production of oil is going to follow this curve. And when that production peak is reached, when we are at the maximum production rate, we will have, at that point, used up half the resource that ever existed.
1: Wow.
2: Well, since the 1950s, Hubbard made predictions about when certain things would happen. For example, he predicted that the U.S. Peak of production would occur in 1970. He said this back in the 50s. Everybody said, you're wrong, we have enough oil to go forever. Well, indeed, it peaked in 1970s.
1: Yeah.
2: So you have very little oil production now in the United States compared to the boom times. So his curve has held up pretty well. And basically what it says is that by about the year 2010, and that number floats, some people say as early as 2000, other people say out by 2015. But sometime around now, between now and the next 15 years, the world will use up approximately half of all the oil and gas that ever existed. Now, let me emphasize, I'm talking about oil and gas, not coal, not uranium, not other things.
1: Mm-hmm.
2: Now, the trouble is this. If you look at a curve of consumption of oil and gas, which are our primary energy sources at this point, you see that it started out slow and built up exponentially as automobiles were invented, as gas was used for home heating and so forth. So it was a rapidly rising consumption. Well, we're at about the halfway point approximately now. The remaining, now we took just about one century to get to this point. It was in the late 1800s that Colonel Drake first drilled for oil in Pennsylvania and then got natural gas as a nuisance product.
1: I assume the peak years that you spoke of would also be probably, when we look back at it historically, the cheapest years.
2: Correct.
1: Okay.
2: Absolutely.
1: All right.
2: I like to use the analogy that oil is like water in a sponge. You start out with a sponge full of water, and then you squeeze the water out. Well, squeezing the first half of the water out of the sponge is pretty easy.
1: Yep.
2: But then as you want to get more and more water out of the sponge, it gets progressively harder. And I think, unfortunately, that analogy will follow through with petroleum. It'll be pretty easy to squeeze the sponge until you get to the very end, when abruptly it'll get much harder.
1: Mm-hmm.
2: And when will that occur? Well, we don't know, but with pretty complete certainty, I think that it's going to happen. Oh, probably we're going to have a severe energy. We're going to run out of oil and gas as a commodity that you can burn, certainly within this century. My guess is that those of us who aren't too old will live to see it, and for sure our children will live to see it. But by the end of this century, oil and gas will be gone.
1: What about the, I mean, right now it's headed back up. What about the price of gas in our lifetimes? What do we have to look forward to in the next, say, 40 years, gas price-wise?
2: Well, I don't think that you can predict that, because while there's still a lot of the oil in the sponge...
1: Only the oil companies know for sure, right?
2: Well, they don't know either. The problem is that the price of gas is a function of temporary fluctuations. For example, we just had a coup in Venezuela, which is our third largest oil supplier.
1: That's right.
2: If that coup had gone a different way, oil prices would have spiked up. If it had gone a different way, the prices would have stayed down.
1: Or perhaps if we attack Iraq with a full-on, you know, 500,000 men, something or another, that's probably going to affect oil prices.
2: It certainly will. And so oil prices will be a function of politics more than it will be a function of geology.
1: Well, in that case, we should all be thankful the Middle East is so stable, huh?
2: Yes, right. The Middle East, of course, is where most of the remaining oil remains. If you look at, I have some figures in front of me right here. If you look at where the remaining oil mostly resides, it's in Abu Dhabi, Iraq, Kuwait, and Saudi Arabia.
1: All our best friends. Yeah.
2: Our best friends.
1: Okay.
2: And a very bad place to have to put an aircraft carrier if you've got everybody shooting at you.
1: Mm-hmm. Well, There's going to be shooting. There's no question about that. We have plans. I'm sure of it now. They're talking about it to take out Saddam Hussein. And that could spark, you know, the entire region, really.
2: It will. No question about it. And what the effect of oil prices will be, we don't know.
1: Well, I remember the 70s. I remember the gas lines. I lived through that.
2: That's right.
1: God, it was awful. And I guess that's what started you on all this, isn't it?
2: Yes, it is. That occurred in 1973. That was, for our younger members of your audience, what sparked that was basically something very similar today. It was the Arab nations, the Arab oil suppliers, being very angry with the United States about their policy toward Israel.
1: Yep.
2: And what they decided to do was to clamp down on oil supply, which had never been done before. And I'm in the northern suburbs of Washington, D.C., in the Maryland suburbs. And people couldn't get to work. And they had various silly rationing schemes. And long gas lines. Well, the trouble now is it isn't 1973 any longer. I'm still sitting in the same place that I was then. But now the suburbs have moved out 40 miles. And where people back in those days would commute perhaps 4 miles to work, now they may commute as much as 40 miles to work.
1: Mm-hmm.
2: If we had the same disruption of energy supply, it would completely shut us down.
1: What would it do to the economy? I mean, completely shut us down. Sort of lay out what that would do to our economic situation.
2: Well, visualize a situation in which you can't, well, you don't have to drive to work. You're at work right now.
1: No, but most people do.
2: But most people do. Visualize a situation in which people can't get into their vehicles and go to work. And that's it.
1: Well, that's Armageddon. Economic Armageddon.
2: It would be very catastrophic. And so what we have to do is anticipate that even if politics doesn't bring an end to our available conventional energy sources, geology will.
1: Well, you watch what's going on with Saudi Arabia, for example, which the United States paints as a great ally. But I'll tell you something. They're no great friends of ours. And frankly, they're probably as ultimately committed to the extinction of Israel, in my opinion, as any nation there. They're a little more sophisticated about it, and if you look very closely at the relations between the U.S. and Saudi Arabia right now, they stink.
2: Well, I think that's true. But it almost, in the long term, doesn't much matter what the motivations are politically.
1: Not in the long term, no.
2: They will. They have basically one commodity to sell, and that's petroleum.
1: Right.
2: And they are in debt. Their economy is not in a great shape, like any windfall economy, which is all the economies that derive their income primarily from petroleum. They have to keep selling it. They can't stop selling it. So my concern is not so much about political instability or ideology. My concern is what happens when those who have the oil have pretty well used it up and it's gone from the crust of the earth. And that, I think, is going to happen as a practical matter sometime about mid-century.
1: That's really pretty soon.
2: Yes, it is.
1: Pretty soon, I mean, that's our children's, if not ours, and certainly our children's direct problem.
2: Yes.
1: And, I mean, what kind of world is that going to be? Are we ready for it? Do we, as far as you know, have alternative energy sources, be it, I don't know, fuel cells or whatever all is out there right now that's going to suddenly jump up and take the place of petroleum?
2: Well, we have lots of options. The problem is they aren't going to jump up. We have to make them. We have to make that transition ourselves. And the problem is that it will take energy to save energy. The time to make the transition to conservation and to alternative energy sources, which are two primary options, is right now, because if you're going to, for example, make a photovoltaic array to collect the sun's energy, it takes energy to make the photovoltaic array.
1: You bet it does.
2: And it takes energy to make the wind generator. We have other sources. We have plenty of coal, for example. Well, I say for example, it's actually one of a kind. We've got plenty of coal.
1: Yeah.
2: But it's almost as if the man upstairs is testing us to see how wise we are. If, in fact, the global warming issue is as serious as most scientists are saying, we can't use it.
1: Well, we can all see the weather changes going on now.
2: It appears that we can't.
1: You know, I don't know if that's the hand of man or just a cycle which may be sort of pushed along by the hand of man. But, yeah, you're right. I mean, you know, burning coal in the Nepal over the cities now is bad enough. So to turn to coal from oil would worsen that situation for sure.
2: Certainly would, because coal is the primary, is the worst in terms of the carbon dioxide problem, which is the main greenhouse gas. Because, of course, coal, in terms of its combustion energy, is mostly carbon.
1: Sure.
2: So you burn it, you get carbon dioxide. There's conjecture as to how severe the problem is, but then if you ask the question, is the problem of global warming real, I can answer it this way for you. Go to Las Vegas, which you've been talking about tonight.
1: Mm-hmm.
2: Stand there downtown, mm-hmm. and then go 30 miles east into the desert.
1: Yep, that's right.
2: See what the temperature
1: and look,
2: is.
1: And look back at the city. And just looking back at the city will do it. Listen, we're at the bottom of the hour. Hold tight just a moment. We'll be right back. I'm Art Bell.

0: 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This is Coast to Coast AM with Art Bell from the Kingdom of Nine.
1: Yeah, and everyday people is really what it's all about. I mean, the larger global picture of our running out of energy, you know, there's simply no question about it. We're run out of energy. And it's going to get real expensive before we do run out of energy. Real expensive. There's going to be wars and all kinds of things fought about it. But in the meantime, you know, I'd really kind of like to concentrate on everyday people. By that I mean, how's your power bill every month, huh? Gas prices are once again soaring, and your electric bill every month is getting out of control. It certainly is here and everywhere else. It's getting out of control, and people are getting shocked. I mean, it's a real shock to open that bill sometimes. Now, there are ways that you can stop that, and at least cut it way down, and that's what I hope we can talk about some tonight, because I know the global crisis, but, you know, eyes glaze over a little bit, and people go, right, it's going to be awful, GR, poor kids. In the meantime, you've got to pay a big electric bill, and it's going to get a lot bigger, and a big gas bill, and all the rest of it, and there are ways right now that you can change that. And that's what this book really is all about, Energy Efficiency Manual. I want to know how to change that now. And even though I'm perhaps stupidly off the grid, I know how much it costs. And it's nice to be off the grid. Still, I know that I'm an energy pig. And I've got computers everywhere and lights. And I've got a washer and a dryer that's 10 years old and a refrigerator that's just as old. And, you know, I know there are new ways to do things. And you just have no idea how much energy you're using. When your wife goes and turns on that dryer, there's 20, 30, 40 amps suddenly going out the door real quick. I mean, big time electricity. There are ways to change things in your home right now and cut your electric bill way down, and so you can be ahead of the game. And I want to talk a little bit about that. My guest is Donald Wolfinghoff, and he'll be right back. Earlier today, I went out to my solar wind room, you know, where the electronic controls are, and I look, and one, I've got a pair of dual trace inverters, really nice, big, gigantic inverters, and one's drawing 39 amps, and the other's drawing 37. I asked my wife, what are we doing? And she said, well, I'm drying some clothes. Oh, my God, that uses a lot of electricity. I'm really very interested in what we can all do in our homes to cut our electric bills. Don?
2: Well, there's lots of things we can do. Fortunately, it's a good news, bad news situation. The good news is that you probably can reduce energy consumption in buildings, that's both residential and commercial buildings, to about 10 to 20% on average of what we presently use.
1: Oh, my God.
2: Yeah.
1: You mean down 10 or 20%, or do you mean down to 10 or 20% of
2: down
1: present?
2: Down to 10 or 20%.
1: Holy moly.
2: Yeah.
1: That's real serious.
2: That's real serious. Now, good news, bad news. The good news is it doesn't take a lot of advanced technology, in fact, no advanced technology, to do that. The bad news is you can do it only in new houses. If you have an existing house, you can probably cut your electricity and gas bill or oil bill down to perhaps a third, in an extremely favorable case, maybe half of what you're currently doing.
1: Well, there's nothing wrong with that. If my electric bill, if I had one, went to half, that would be really good.
2: Yes, it would.
1: Really good. Half or even a third? Oh, my. That's gigantic. And that's for existing homes. All right. Well, let's bore in on that one then, because, and then we'll talk about new homes, but not everybody's, most people don't have one. They've got whatever they got right now.
2: Okay.
1: So,
2: let's back away and have a little perspective, first of all. Had someone asked me recently, should I save energy by unplugging my appliances? And the answer is no. Don't bother with stuff like that. What we need to start out with is a sense of perspective. The biggest energy users in your house and in apartments are heating and cooling. So that's where you want to concentrate your effort.
1: Right.
2: The second biggest things, although a distant second, is refrigeration and water heating. And then distant third behind those are lighting, cooking, laundry, dishwashing, electronics. You mentioned that your wife, when she turns on the clothes dryer,
1: yeah,
2: has a heck of an electric draw.
1: Oh, yeah.
2: However, that's for a relatively short period of time. That's
1: true.
2: That's for the length of time that she's washing your laundry,
3: that's
2: which
3: true.
2: Is, you know, a couple of minutes every week.
3: Mm.
2: Whereas cooling and heating goes on forever.
1: All right. We'll try this exercise. We're near Death Valley.
2: Right.
1: Summertime temperatures, summertime temperatures go to sometimes 117, 18 degrees during the worst part of the high summer here.
2: Yep.
1: So you can't live without cooling. You must have cooling.
2: Absolutely. And the key to cooling is insulation and shading. Those two things more than anything else. Now, if you've got an existing house, what can you do?
1: Right.
2: Insulate the attic. Insulation is extremely important. And most houses, you can upgrade the attic insulation. Unfortunately, wall insulation, your walls may already be insulated.
1: Well, they've also got this new thing where they punch a hole in the wall and they fill it up with foam. I just heard about it. It's a doggone thing.
2: Yeah, it's been around for a long time. Don't go there.
1: No, huh?
2: No, because imagine what that foam is doing on the inside.
1: Foaming? I don't know.
2: It's having trouble getting down in there, because your wall is full of obstruction, so you're getting a very partial fill. The other thing is, I want to talk about foam insulation. In my opinion, doesn't belong in houses if it's
1: really?
2: Any part of a house can burn.
1: Really? I hear so many people touting. In fact, a lot of people out here in the desert are using this foam insulation because it has such high insulation properties. But you're saying it's trouble?
2: It is, because when foam burns, and all foam insulation will burn if you get it up to its ignition temperature,
1: right,
2: it gives off copious fumes, kill you real quick.
1: Oh.
2: Now, the only place I have foam insulation in my home, which I built, is around the exterior of the foundation where it's buried under soil. It's never going to catch fire.
1: Right.
2: But foam, in my opinion, has no business being in a wall or being in a roof, because if the house catches fire, the foam, first of all, liquefies. It flows, so it'll flow right out of the wall, through the baseboards, into your house, ignite. And human beings, when they're sleeping, unfortunately, are not awakened by fire. They tend to sleep through it until it kills them.
1: Yeah.
2: So I don't, and people, by the way, get mad at me for saying that, and it's controversial. And it's controversial, of course, because if you walk around a new housing development, you will see that it's very common to use foam for exterior sheathing on houses, which
1: I
2: think is bad for several reasons. But I don't like the idea of foam in a house that can burn. Now, you have foam, for example, in aircraft. Because it's light, it's rigid, it does have a high R value. In fact, foam is one of those temptations that you've got to stay away from, because it's wonderful in all respects, except it'll kill you.
1: Yeah, except it'll kill you. Well, that's brand new to me.
2: Right.
1: So, okay, what about the roof? You said insulation.
2: The nice thing about attics is that typically you can pile the stuff as high in your attic as you want to. You've got lots of space, so exploit that. And probably if I were out in Death Valley, I'd want to have, maybe 20, 30 inches of insulation in the attic. Stuff's cheap. It would be glass or mineral fiber insulation.
1: Right.
2: I would stay away from cellulose insulation because rats and vermin love it. But plain ordinary glass and mineral fiber insulation that's been around forever, that's the ticket.
1: How
2: you
1: much
2: need new technology.
1: What kind of R rating can you end up with?
2: Oh, I would. It's the stuff doesn't have a particularly high R value per inch, so you need lots of inches.
1: Right.
2: So figure about R3 per inch. So if you want to get up to R30, 10 inches of it,
1: okay,
2: that much.
1: I get the idea.
2: Yeah. The other thing, if you're out there in a hot climate, make sure that your attic is very well vented. Because the heat is driven into your house by a temperature difference.
1: Right.
2: Now, if the temperature inside your attic is 150 degrees and it can get that hot if it's badly vented, that's a big driver to drive the heat down through the insulation into the house. So one thing that we do not do in conventional construction practice nearly well enough is venting the attics. And indeed, if I were building a residential house that had an attic, I would completely open the ends of the attics. In other words, they would be decorative louvers.
3: Sure.
2: Rather than your typical 1 foot by foot and a half vent, which is way too small. The other thing is that is now becoming very common, and it's good, is that every attic should have a ridge vent. That used to be rare. Now you'll get a ridge vent just about every time you get your shingles replaced on your roof. Mm-hmm. Make sure that ridge vent is installed properly. Now, the hot air in the attic comes out of the ridge vent. It flows upward. Well, it isn't going to do any good unless air can come in somewhere else. Mm-hmm. And in the typical attic, the air's got to come in from the ends. So open up the ends of the attic.
3: You mean to the body of the house?
2: No, to the outside.
3: Just to the outside, yeah. But what about the inflow of air to the attic?
2: It should be free. In other words, your roof should be essentially a tent, so that all it's doing is keeping sunlight off the insulation.
3: Okay.
2: You want as free a breathing into the attic as possible. You want to reduce the temperature in there.
3: That's really interesting. Most people go the other way and want to seal it up.
2: Well, you would do that in a cold climate, although you're asking for trouble with moisture problems if you do that. An attic should always be vented. It should be vented modestly if you're in Minnesota. If you're in Death Valley, the ends of the gables should be wide open.
3: All right. Extremely interesting. Now, I want to ask you about something else that's really been on my mind. Someone told me that no matter where you are, even in the hottest climate, where I am here, that if you dig down in the ground to a certain level, there's going to be a constant temperature down there, and a pretty cool one at that compared to the above-ground temperature, and that this is true everywhere under all circumstances. If you dig down X number of feet, I'm sure you'll tell me, you get to this cooler temperature, and you could put a heat exchange device in the earth and really get away with something. Is that true?
2: Yes, that's the principle of the geothermal heat pump. It isn't quite as simple as just putting a heat exchanger down there, but if you go down about 12 feet in the United States,
3: 12 feet, okay.
2: 12 feet, roughly,
3: right.
2: The temperature is going to be about 55 degrees. It doesn't matter whether you're in Minnesota or Florida or where you are. It'll vary by a couple of degrees.
3: But not much.
2: But not much. It'll be about 55 degrees. Now, we're going to have to get a little bit technical here, but a very popular thing these days is what's called a ground source heat pump. And where we have to get technical is to mention that the energy efficiency of an air conditioner or a heat pump, and a heat pump is simply an air conditioner running in reverse, is proportional to the difference in temperature between the inversely proportional to the temperature difference between the inside and the outside.
3: Okay, so just to make it simple for everybody, basically, how does this work? It pumps air down through this exchanger, through this 55-degree area, and cools the air and brings it back? Is that the rough idea?
2: Usually not. The problem is that the 55 degrees isn't cool enough for cooling.
3: Okay.
2: You could do that. The trouble is that what would happen is very quickly, as you're circulating warm air down through that heat exchanger down in the ground, you're going to warm up the ground. The ground acts as an insulator.
3: Right.
2: So that technique would work for about 12 hours, and then it would cease to be any good for you anymore. What you have to do, there are two things you can do. One is you can lay down a heat exchanger field that may take, a fraction of an acre, or about an acre for a typical house.
3: Yes.
2: In which you lay pipes in the ground horizontally, or alternatively, you can, and that takes a lot of surface area. Isn't any good for heavily populated areas. The other way you do it is you drive the heat exchanger straight down in a well, typically 300 to 500 feet deep, and you have a series of these wells.
3: Wow.
2: And then you run a heat pump off of that. Now, the problem with that is obvious. It's expensive.
3: Yeah.
2: The horizontal fields, that whole business of the ground source heat pump is a great idea. Unfortunately, it's typical of a lot of things. Great in concept, valid concept, but in execution, it tends not to work very well. The problem is that there's too much opportunity for the contractor to cheat.
3: Huh.
2: If you go down 12 feet, you get 55 degrees.
3: Right.
2: But you can't cut a 12-foot trench 3 inches wide into the ground. It'll collapse.
3: Right.
2: There's no practical way to do that.
3: Right.
2: So what happens is the contractor cheats. He buries it 3 feet in the ground or just below the frost line. Well, you might as well not bother if you're going to do that.
3: Right. You've got to get down to that point.
2: You have to get all the way down there.
3: All right. But assuming you've got an honest contractor, I guess my question is, could this work? If you had the better part of an acre to do this, and you could do it horizontally, which would not be too prohibitively expensive, would it work?
2: Oh, yeah, and it's done.
3: How well would it work?
2: You can't bury it 12 feet deep. It's not practical to do that. So the best they typically do is 4 to 6 feet. It works moderately well. And the problem is that even with an acre of heat transfer, if you're in a place like Nevada where you're cooling all the time,
3: right,
2: what you're doing is sucking heat out of the ground, sucking heat out of the house and putting it into the ground.
3: That's correct.
2: After a couple of years, you warm up the field. So with the passage of time, the efficiency of the system gets less and less and less until ultimately you're just as well off with a window air conditioner.
3: Oh, jeez.
2: Yeah.
3: Well,
2: now,
3: then, what's a mother going to do then?
2: What you're going to do is instead of spending a lot of energy to cool an inefficient house, you're going to make your house efficient. And you do that with insulation. And let me mention some other things you can do to reduce your cooling load.
3: Okay, but you're not against the concept of compressors and air conditioners in general. You just say, don't make them work so hard.
2: That's correct.
3: Okay.
2: Yeah. You got to have, at some point, you're going to have some air conditioning unit to suck the heat out of the house. But what you want to do, most of the heat that you're sucking out of the house in a warm state, is heat that isn't generated inside the house. It just leaked in from the outside. So don't let as much leak in from the outside. And the way
3: right.
2: you prevent that is insulation. The other thing that's very important in warm climates is shading of the windows and shading of the whole house. Now, it's tough out on the desert, but trees are just wonderful things. And the only problem with trees is they take a long time to grow. But if you have a house that is surrounded by trees, and in fact, if you go in the Midwest, what you will see is your farmhouse out on the prairie, and the prairie is dead flat. And there's the farmhouse, and the farmhouse is totally surrounded by this little forest.
3: Absolutely.
2: That the family planted there. And
3: yep.
2: they did that because they like to be cool in summer.
3: And how much difference does that make to the energy usage in the house?
2: Lots. And we don't have good numbers on this. The Energy Efficiency Manual has a little section on tree shading and explains the pros and cons and how much it'll save you. If you're out on the prairie and the wind is not blowing, you'll save a lot. You might have a 15-degree temperature difference, which is enough to cut your cooling cost to a small fraction of what it would have been.
3: You make a good point about the wind, though. If it's blowing, then obviously...
2: That's right. All bets are off.
3: Yeah.
2: So, but shading is an excellent thing, but it's very dependent on your geography. If you can't plant trees, shade your windows with awnings. Or, if you can't afford awnings, put in good reflective roller shades. And they are remarkably effective. You know, put in a $5 roller shade in your window, and that'll keep the heat from coming in.
3: Mm-hmm. We use solar screens here, and we use double pane glass, and we have these mini blinds behind that.
2: Right.
3: Which seems to help. It just seems to help a lot.
2: Right. And the important concept is generally try to keep the shading as far outside as possible, because once the heat comes in from the sunlight, you have a tough time getting it back out.
3: Now, all the things you're saying about hot areas like mine, what about the cooler areas where they're concerned about heating? Because, my God, heating oil, the price of heating oil is going to go just like gasoline and everything else, right?
2: Here's the good news. The very same insulation that saves you money for cooling also saves you money for heating.
3: So either way, the answer is basically the same, huh?
2: Absolutely. And if you're starting with a clean slate, if you're going to have a house built, let's take the ideal case. You can afford to design your own house. And
3: a brand new house. Hold that thought during the break. We're at the top of the hour. We're talking about energy. We're talking about how you can save big time money. This is something you're going to want to listen to.
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3: It certainly is. We're talking about energy and how to save money on your bill right now. Donald Wolfinghoff is my guest. He's written a Bible on this, and if you doubt that, go take a look at my webcam picture. I'm holding a picture of his book. It's like a $200 book. Anyway, that's what I heard. We'll ask.
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1: Out there as insulation.
2: That's right.
1: What else? What else can we do? You said it, you started to say, if you know, I was going to build a new house.
2: Well, I said earlier that you could build a house that would use 10 to 20% of conventional energy consumption. So let's do it. And we'll notice that none of the following involves new technology. As you said, insulation, that's the single most important thing you can do. Now, about 20 years ago, there was a concept out called the super insulated house, and I just hated that term because there was nothing new about it. It's just that instead of having walls that are 2x4s,
1: right,
2: you have walls that are 2x10 or 2x12 or whatever. And when I built my house, instead of using 2x4s, I used 2x8s, and it just worked wonderfully. So we want much more insulation everywhere, on all four sides, going down in the foundation and in the ceiling. Insulation is cheap. It won't cost much to do that. Next thing is we want to heavily shade the building to reduce the cooling load, and we're going to do that with a conventional roof that is extremely well vented, as we were discussing earlier.
1: Uh-huh.
2: Essentially, the roof is going to be nothing more than a sunshade and something to keep the rain off. It's just a parasol. So we have a heavily vented roof, and then we want to, in a warm climate such as yours, make the roof highly reflective on top. So we don't absorb the solar heat, and we just bounce it right off.
1: Right.
2: The other thing that we do is we're very careful about where we put glass, because just as insulation is good from an energy standpoint, glass is bad.
1: Glass is bad.
2: And there's no way around that. Unfortunately, back in the 70s, we were being promised that new high R-value windows would be developed. It never happened.
1: How come?
2: Well, they didn't figure out how to do it. They were promising magic they couldn't deliver. So the window today, the so-called super window of today, in fact, has an R-value that isn't even twice as good as it was 20 years ago.
1: Oh.
2: So we want to minimize our glass area. So put glass in where you want a view. And where you don't want a view, don't put glass in. Shading is extremely important, particularly over the glass. And the ways to shade is to use deep roof overhangs, particularly on the south side.
1: Right.
2: If you're going to be on the east side, awnings are very, very effective. You don't want direct sunlight ever to hit any glass. Now, people say, gee, that's extreme. No, it isn't. You can make that happen.
1: Yes, you can. Just a nice long southern type porch. That's what
2: right.
1: I put in here. That'll do.
2: That's right. And in fact, you mentioned southern type porches. I'll digress a moment, because people know how to build for warm climates. People know how to build low energy houses. We spend our winters down in Key West, or we spend about a month down there every year. And Key West is warm. It's the southernmost part of the continental United States.
1: And humid.
2: And just walking around Key West, fortunately, they still have the old architecture. And the secret is, as you said, deep porches everywhere,
1: yep,
2: heavily vented attics, and trees everywhere. So your typical beautiful Key West house won't ever have any direct sunlight hitting it. And they were designed to operate without air conditioning, and indeed, they can be quite comfortable. They also use, which isn't practical in the rest of the United States, I'll just mention this as a footnote, they also use free ventilation from the outside, so that there are a lot of Key West houses where two of the walls on opposite sides are just louvers. But that's not practical for most of the rest of the country. Okay, to continue. Then the next thing that we want to do is to install heating and cooling systems that allow for separate heating and cooling of each room. Biggest source of energy waste in heating is the standard forced air furnace, where you have a furnace in the basement and it distributes heat through ducts to every room in the house. Well,
1: right,
2: you don't live in every room at the house. You only
1: That's
2: live
1: true.
2: In one room at a time.
1: That's right.
2: So just heat or cool one room at a time. And you say, well, gee,

0: isn't that uncomfortable and primitive? No, because if you insulate the house real well, none of the spaces are ever going to get uncomfortably hot or cold.
1: Too radical either way.
0: Right. And so my ideal house would have baseboard radiation, which is totally quiet, totally conventional, with a separate circuit and thermostat for each room for heating. For cooling, you want a separate cooling system subdivided as much as you can. I have these wonderful split-system air conditioning units that just started to become popular about 15 years ago. And sadly, the best ones are Japanese. I don't know why we can't make those units in this country.
1: Yeah, I'm just about to install one. They're really interesting.
0: Yeah, they're wonderful. We have one where the condensing unit, which is the noisy part that has the compressor and the fan.
1: Although it ought to be said they're getting very quiet compared to the way they were.
0: Oh, they're very quiet on an absolute basis. When we're at one end of our deck, which is 30 feet long, we can't hear the condenser running on the other end.
1: Yeah, there you go.
0: And so those are super. And so subdivide the heating and cooling. Then next item is simply select high-efficiency models of all your appliances.
1: Okay, I understand you can really make a big difference that way. I mean, a refrigerator like the one I have made 10 years ago, as compared to what is available today, how much difference is there in energy?
0: Let's not compare it to a 10-year-ago refrigerator. Let's compare it to a 30-year-ago refrigerator.
1: Okay.
0: Maybe a third as much.
1: A third?
0: Oh, yeah.
1: A third.
0: And guess what the main efficiency difference is?
1: What?
0: Insulation. A refrigerator is just a box.
1: Well, of course, that's right, isn't it?
0: It's just an insulated box.
1: So they really made all that change to take it down to a third from that long ago just by insulating it properly.
0: Mostly insulation and some improvements in the compressor system, but the base compressor hadn't changed at all. And, in fact, the basic insulation hadn't changed at all. They just used a reasonable amount of it.
1: So the answer, again, is insulation.
0: Yes, indeedy.
1: Okay.
0: Magic stuff.
1: All right. What about washers and dryers and that kind of stuff?
0: Every single appliance that you have in your house, including your computer on your desk, comes in a high-efficiency version, and there are ratings for those. You can go on the Internet, or you can call various consumer bureaus, or you can subscribe to Consumer Reports, and every appliance that you buy for your house, whether it's a water heater or a washing machine, whatever, a refrigerator, freezer, stove, everything comes in a high-efficiency version these days.
1: Mm-hmm.
0: And furthermore, there are mandatory labeling laws. You walk into the department store, you go to the appliance department, and there are these big yellow labels on them.
1: Mm.
0: And just read those labels. And it's remarkably easy to do. That has probably been the biggest success story since the energy crisis began in 1973.
1: All right. Personal question then. Again, I've got things that are about 10 years old. That's how old this house is, a little better than 10 years, actually. And so my refrigerator, my washer, my dryer, these sorts of things. Would it be economically feasible for me at this point to go out and purchase new high energy efficient appliances? Well, in fact, another question. For example, a dryer. I have a wonderful source of propane gas here, and I've considered the fact that we could probably use a dryer using propane gas instead of electricity. Would I save doing that?
0: Yes, you would if it were propane. However, let's say you're not saving energy, you're saving cost. The propane dryer has an advantage simply because it's a cheaper energy source than electricity is.
1: Uh-huh.
0: So that's an economic thing, not an energy thing.
1: Well, that's okay. I'm willing to be, if I can save money.
0: Okay. That's,
1: right?
0: That's the way to do it.
1: I'm going to react like most people react. You'd be better off with a propane dryer.
0: Yeah, probably. But bear in mind, that drying, clothes drying, laundry is not one of your big energy users in the house.
1: Right. Well, okay, hot water usage, though, is, and what about these, I mean, people going around selling these things that you put on your roof that heat your hot water and at least to some degree lessen the amount of electricity you might use to get the water to temperature, or either that or eliminate it altogether. Do they really work?
0: Oh, they work. And indeed, if you remember back about 20 years ago, The federal government was had a heavy subsidy for those in your income taxes. You could deduct the cost of putting those things on.
1: Can we still do that?
0: No. That program has gone away. And
1: well,
0: unfortunately, that's one of the really appliance efficiency ratings are the good news. The bad news is how badly botched that whole solar program was. Most of the systems that were installed under that program have since gone away. And the reason isn't that there's anything wrong with the technology. It's perfectly valid and it's perfectly simple. The problem is they would do dumb stuff like having the collectors facing north. Or if you had a house that was heavily shaded with trees,
1: right,
0: you can't put one of those things on the roof, and they would do that. And they took a little bit of maintenance, and they tended to be installed wrong. So that was a microcosm of the major problem that we have with energy efficiency, which is really dumb application of good technology.
1: All right.
0: The payback period on that, by the way, is 10 to 20 years, depending on what your local energy costs are.
1: As I told you at the beginning of the program, I'm off the grid. When the power around here goes out, people in my neighborhood are out walking around wondering why in the hell I've got power up here. They can see the lights up here, and they're going, you know, why has he got power? Well, I've got power because I spent a ton of money to make sure I have power. Is it a good idea or not a good idea? Are you behind the concept of going off-grid or not? How do you feel about that?
0: Don't worry
1: about my feelings.
0: I feel that going off the grid is essentially a hobby.
1: There you go.
0: if you can afford it, that's in the same game as having a Lexus instead of driving a Chevrolet.
1: Yeah, that's right.
0: Now, you could also have emergency power by going down to the hardware store and buying a $200 generator.
1: Now wait a minute. Hold on.
0: Okay.
1: Not really. You're an engineer. You know that a $200 generator isn't going to provide you even a fraction of the power that you need to run your home. And if you doubt that, go look at the amount of energy you're actually using. A $200 generator wouldn't do that. You know that.
0: Not if you're heavily electrical with heating things, electric heat, electric dryer.
1: Most people are fairly heavily electrical, frankly. I mean, if you doubt that, just go turn off the breaker outside your house, and you're generally living in a tomb.
0: Yeah.
1: Yeah, dark tomb.
0: Here's the issue on going off the grid. Alternative energy sources, what do you have, wind or photovoltaic?
1: Yes.
0: Both?
1: Yes.
0: Okay. Both of those technologies, which are the leading candidates for being our future free energy sources, are by far most economical in huge scale. You know that over in next state over California, you have these huge wind farms. That's the economical way to do wind energy.
1: Well, I'm lucky. I live in an area where we have both lots of wind and lots of sun. The number of sun days we have is astronomical here, and so it's a particularly good area to do that sort of thing, which is one of the reasons I went ahead.
0: How noisy do you find your wind generator?
1: They're not. The first ones I had, they were horrible. I mean, oh, my God. You'd get 30 or 40 mile-an-hour winds out there, and it sounded like the devil was coming down on the neighborhood. I scared people in the neighborhood. Now I have new composite blades and a very different kind of generator. And these new composite blades are just as quiet as you will. The other ones would go supersonic. And when they went supersonic, oh, my God, what a noise. I mean, people would come out of their homes and go, oh, my God, what's that? So these newer composite blades are very quiet is the answer.
0: So they're not bothering the neighbors?
1: Absolutely not, no.
0: Okay, great.
1: No, yeah.
0: As I said earlier, people like yourself are the ones who create progress because you're willing to be the pioneer. But still, I think the truth of the matter is that the future of alternative energy isn't highly centralized sources. Now, for that, you need a grid. So what's going to happen is the grid itself isn't going to go away. What's going to go away is the fossil fuel power plant.
1: Yeah.
0: And so the grid is simply a means of distribution of energy.
1: Nuclear is not doing so well either at the moment.
0: Nuclear is a wild card.
1: Yeah.
0: We don't know whether it's going to go up or whether it's go down.
1: Well, as difficult as nuclear was before 9/11, now it's even more difficult because obviously there's going to have to be additional security. Everything is a money thing, and security costs money. So now nuclear plants will be even more expensive. So as controversial as they were before, they're even worse now.
0: I agree entirely. And in fact, if we're looking at our big resource picture, as we were at the beginning of the program, people say, well, gee, we've got lots of coal, don't we also have lots of uranium? And no, we don't. Uranium is not a terribly plentiful commodity, and the wrong people have it. It's in Russia and South Africa. And then they say, well, how about breeder reactors? And breeder reactors, what they do is they take the fraction of uranium that is not fissionable, which is about 99% of it, and turn it into plutonium. But plutonium is stuff you don't want to have floating around because terrorists can make bombs out of plutonium, whereas they cannot make bombs out of uranium very easily.
1: Right.
0: Yes, I agree with you. 9/11 didn't help the future of
1: nuclear power.
0: Of nuclear at all. You asked about going on the grid. I think the grid will remain, but what pumps energy into the grid will change.
1: Yeah, I actually asked about going off the grid. But I mean, you're saying that whatever it is that puts energy on the grid is going to change. What is that going to be?
0: Wind, photovoltaic, hydro. Hydro, of course, we have. Now, there's good news and bad news about hydro. The bad news is that our hydro capacity in the United States is actually declining because the big dams like Hoover Dam near you and the other big power dams are silting up. And so we're looking at 100 years from now of those dams operating at only a small fraction of their current capacity. The good news is Canada. Canada has vast hydro resources, haven't been tapped yet. So the Canadians are going to be making their money a century from now selling us their hydropower.
1: All right. Well, I like Canadians. Hold on, Don. We'll be right back. Canadians, you're our good friends up there up north, right? You wouldn't have any objection to sending us copious amounts of hydroelectric power, now would you, eh? We do. We're consumers down here. Well, the Canadians, well, they can take advantage of that. Maybe the Canadians are going to be the future Arabs. Hydroelectric power to America, and you will rule. I'm Art Bell, and this is Coast to Coast AM. Don't touch that dial.

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1: Well, I have with me tonight the man who's written a Bible on energy savings. It's called Energy Efficiency Manual. It's about $200, gigantic. In fact, I've got to ask about that price, see if that's really right. It's a monster of a book. You can see it at artbell.com. I'm holding it up on my webcam. When the bullet hits the bone. You know, I've had a lot of energy experts on in the past. I'm going to ask Don what I've asked a lot of the others about hydrogen fuel cells. Now, I had one man who came on and said, hydrogen fuel cells are going to be the salvation of our energy needs, brothers and sisters. They will save our butts. Then I had somebody else come on and say, what a bunch of baloney. Hydrogen fuel cells are going to take petroleum products to burn to make. And so it's not going to save our butts. And I don't know what the real answer is. We'll try Don on this one in a moment. Keith in Toronto, Ontario says, hey, Art, no effing way. Your president never remembers to mention us. Plus, our anthem gets booed at every hockey game I've seen. No power for you. Well, anyway, welcome back, Don.
2: Thanks. There's our answer from Canada.
1: Yeah, I guess, huh? Listen, I have had people on who have sung the praises for hours on end here of hydrogen fuel cells. They are the answer. They will save our butts. Others have come on and said, what a total bunch of garbage. They're not going to save our butts. Ultimately, to make hydrogen fuel cells, you need lots of power. Just like to make solar cells or whatever all else, and they're not going to save our butts. It's not the long-term answer. What do you say?
2: Well, the hydrogen economy, so to speak, is a misunderstood concept. First of all,
1: okay,
2: hydrogen is not an energy source. Unlike solar energy or wind or coal or oil or uranium or whatever, there is no hydrogen resource in nature. Hydrogen is basically a transmission medium or a storage medium. Now, where's the hydrogen come from? There are two places you can get it. There's obviously two hydrogen atoms in every water molecule.
1: Right.
2: So you can expend energy, any kind of energy, nuclear energy, wind energy, whatever, to break down water and create hydrogen,
1: right,
2: free hydrogen. Or you can take a fossil fuel, such as methane, which is one atom of carbon and four atoms of hydrogen, and you can split out the hydrogen atoms.
1: Right.
2: But in neither case does hydrogen function as an energy source. It's something you have to make.
1: Okay, so it's a storage medium. It's not an energy source in and of itself.
2: That is correct. Now, why are we interested in doing that? The answer primarily is fuel cells. Fuel cells are a device that produces electricity directly from fuel at a substantially higher efficiency than do most electric generators. For example, a diesel engine or a steam turbine produces electricity with an efficiency of more or less 30%. Fuel cells, the best ones, can do it at about 40%, and for theoretical reasons, they offer even better efficiency in the future. So the whole thing that drives the hydrogen economy is the possibility of using fuel cells as an efficient source of electricity.
1: Good idea, bad idea?
2: It's kind of a wash, because the efficiency advantage that you have in the fuel cell you lose in the production of the hydrogen.
1: Oh, I see.
2: I mentioned that hydrogen is a transmission and storage medium. Well, it's really kind of troublesome in both capacities. I remember back in the 70s, before there was a Department of Energy, we were working with their predecessor agency on that. The trouble with hydrogen is it's a very small molecule. So if you compress it and put it in a steel tank, it leaks out through the walls of the steel tank over time, and it embrittles the steel at the same time. So you go to all sorts of contortions to try to contain hydrogen for whatever you want to use it for. And I remember the most bizarre thing was a metal matrix called lanthanum pentanickel. And this was basically a molecular sponge that would soak up and hold hydrogen. You can make canisters out of it. And then instead of your car being powered by gasoline, it would be powered by a canister of hydrogen.
3: Right.
2: And the advantage, of course, is that if you burn a hydrogen, what's the combustion product? It's water. So back at the end of the process, you get no pollution. Unfortunately, at the front end of the process, you have the pollution that it takes to make the hydrogen. So it's unpredictable. One of the things that's clear about technology is you can never predict the future. For example, I remember that when I was a kid, Popular Mechanics was saying in 20 years all our cars will be powered by gas turbines. Well, that never happened because gas turbines are horribly inefficient. What will be the future of fuel cells of the hydrogen economy? I don't know right now. However, if you run the numbers, it's a wash.
3: It's a wash. So you're basically then agreeing with my one guest. In other words, other fuel sources have to be used to create this. It's not a panacea within itself.
2: Well, there is no free hydrogen source in nature.
3: All right. I want to read you a bit of an article here from abcnews.com that I pulled that I find fascinating. Get your comments on at least this, all right? Listen very carefully. It's entitled, it's from abcnews.com. Maybe I'll get it up on the website. It's entitled Moon Power. Scientists propose harnessing solar energy from the moon. It's not that he particularly wants an energy shortage. He's just excited about the alternative of drawing solar energy from the moon. Oil in Alaska is nothing compared to what you'd get from the moon, says Criswell, a physicist at the University of Houston Institute for Space Systems, who's been promoting the idea steadily now for 20 years. This kind of energy, he says, would be available as long as the sun shines and the moon's up there. Goes on, plugging into the moon. In this month's issue of The Industrial Physicist, Criswell lays out his plan to build solar panels and microtransmitters from lunar materials and begin beaming the solar energy to Earth. Solar panels would convert the sun's rays to energy and transmit it through buried wires to microwave generators. The generators would then convert that energy into harmless microwave beams, controversial there, which would be aimed at collecting stations on Earth. At Earth, they'd be converted back to electricity. The 2040 lunar power bases, 20 to 40, would be stationed at the east and west edges of the moon, so that one or the other would always be sunlit as the moon travels around the Earth. Earth-orbiting satellites and mirrors could also help aim the beam toward the terrestrial antennas. None of the moon-based solar units, he says, would be visible with a naked eye from Earth. It would be like having an electric cord stretched across the solar system, he said. Comments?
2: Well, that's not as goofy as it sounds, but people may wonder, why would you bother with all that? And here's the reason. Sunlight is probably going to be one of our major ultimate energy sources in the future if we do it soon enough to keep our civilization alive. Trouble with sunlight is it's a very diffuse energy source. It's about 200 BTUs per square foot per hour, which isn't much energy. And so I mentioned earlier that most of the solar collectors, I mentioned earlier that solar collectors that you put on your roof have a payback period of 20 to roughly 20 years on average. And, gee, that's a long time.
3: Yep.
2: How come?
3: Yep.
2: Well, it isn't there's anything wrong with the technology. The problem is that the amount of energy that that collector can collect is very small per square foot or per square meter or whatever.
3: Mm-hmm.
2: So people have said the obvious. Well, gee, the thing to do is to have huge, cheap collectors that can then focus sunlight on something like a photovoltaic array or a water heater or what have you. And but the trouble is that collector has to be cheap. And sunlight is such a weak energy source that even the cost of mirrors, just plain, ordinary, old, cheap mirrors, and the steel structures you'd have to mount them on becomes prohibitive. So then people said, ah, but what if we put them out in space? In space, there is no gravity, so we don't need massive structures. So the original idea was, the predecessor to the moon idea, was the idea that we'll put huge orbiting reflectors out in space, the only reason for doing that is that we think we can make them cheaper per square foot than we could on Earth because they don't need a structure.
3: Absolutely.
2: That ran into some problems, and so the notion of installing the collectors on the moon was an alternative to having them as orbiting in space. So actually, the moon idea is about a halfway compromise between orbiting reflectors and just collecting sunlight on Earth directly and skipping all that.
3: But is it a good idea overall or not?
2: My guess is the economics won't work out. There's another problem also. Let's say that you just reflect sunlight and don't convert it into microwaves or anything. So you got this big array up in orbit, and it's punching a tremendous number of kilowatts down through the atmosphere to a point on Earth.
3: Microwaving, probably. Yeah.
2: Well, you could convert it into microwave energy if you wanted to.
3: Right.
2: Or you could just run the sunlight down straight in the form of light. Trouble is, what if, and that's supposed to focus on a point on Earth, what happens if that thing starts to slide and instead focuses on Los Angeles?
3: Well, then you burn up people like ants with a magnifying glass.
2: And that's correct. And so...
3: I've got to tell you, you're getting some comments on my... I get these comments on a computer as we go through the program, and some people are regarding you as kind of anti-technology. In almost everything we're running by you here... sort of doesn't work.
2: Well,
3: is that an unfair assessment? Would you say of yourself you're kind of anti-technology?
2: Oh, not at all. In fact, if you look at my book, the thing is, 1,500 pages of technology, but it's proven technology.
3: Okay, so you're just a realist.
2: I'm an engineer.
3: Okay, that's being a realist, in my opinion. In other words, you're looking at everything from an economic perspective and seeing what's economically viable and what's not.
2: That's correct. It's got to work. If you build a bridge, the bridge is not allowed to fall down. If you build a building, the building is not allowed to burn. And it has to be economical. And so I'm looking at things through the standpoint of an engineer. Now, there's another strong prejudice I have, and you're... people who are sending you the messages are seeing my prejudice. My prejudice is that we're making a major societal mistake now by continually looking to the future. There's a thing in psychology called displacement behavior. Displacement behavior means that you go and do something that's less important as a way of avoiding something that's more important. What's important for our society right now is to immediately convert to efficiency and alternative energy sources. But instead of doing that, we use a sort of a displacement behavior, and we are continually fascinated by stuff that is in the future.
3: Okay, well, let's say we embark on an immediate program. That means going back to government subsidies for alternative energy, heavy government subsidies, so people will find it financially attractive to do it. Even if it's not really economically attractive, our government can make it economically attractive. We've done that before.
2: I've had very long conversations about this, for example, with Dennis Hayes, who's the head of the Earth Day program.
3: Yes.
2: Very, very brilliant man. He is very much in favor of a massive program to say, we are going to spend $1 million on photovoltaics.
3: And you?
2: And I'm thinking that's probably a fairly good idea. It's probably better spent there than some of the other places.
3: By the way, did you mean a million or a billion?
2: Billion.
3: Billion. I thought perhaps you did.
2: I may have misspoken. I meant billion with a B. A million won't get you very far.
3: Okay.
2: And, I think there's merit. Now, $1 billion is one power plant.
3: Yeah, I know. It's not that much.
2: It's not that much.
3: In the overall scheme of things, how much would that do?
2: Well, the Dennis Hayes' notion, which I think is perfectly valid, is that what you want to do is to drive down the cost of the photovoltaic or the wind or whatever.
3: Yeah, sure, sure.
2: You want to drive down the price curve by volume. And in photovoltaics, there is still, I think, considerable opportunity for driving down the price on photovoltaics. Wind, I'm not so sure. But wind is starting to be economical on its merits already.
3: Yeah, and on a large scale, it's like 3 cents a kilowatt hour, isn't it?
2: That's correct. Provided that you put the wind generators where there is, in fact, wind. Unfortunately, right now, about 70% of all wind generator installations are put in under mandates from public utility commissions, typically who are folks that have very little technical grounding. And you end up with silly things like putting in wind generators in central Pennsylvania where there is no wind. And, so what happens is, and this is where Dennis Hayes and I disagree, and it's worth noting that there is disagreement among people about this. I say, Dennis, the largest single thing that's holding us back in our going to alternative energy is this continual doing of stuff that's not economical, making stupid mistakes. We can't afford stupid mistakes anymore. We could afford it 30 years ago when we were in the exploratory stage. But wind energy, for example, isn't exploratory anymore. It's here. And as you were saying, with your wind generator, we've even got them to the point where the noise doesn't drive people out of the neighborhood.
3: That's absolutely true.
2: And so we're ready to get serious about this. Now, we can't be just treating this as, the trouble is we take valid technology and we treat it as if it were snake oil, which makes people think, gee, that's snake oil, and therefore we shouldn't support that.
3: Well, but it could still be described as sort of a present economic snake oil in terms of you're going out to buy it and saving money.
2: That's true. And at this point, I think there is merit in a federal subsidy for a limited federal subsidy, $1 billion here and there for things like trying to drive down price of photovoltaic.
3: Okay, well, the question is, how much would it do? If you took $1 billion or even a few billion and applied it to subsidies and started putting up wind and solar everywhere or in many places where it's useful, how much difference would it make?
2: It would make the difference that when the crunch comes, we would have the infrastructure to know how to put those things in place, and we would know how much it would cost, and we would know how to do it because we had done it successfully.
3: Okay, so, why are we not doing it?
2: Economics, primarily. And the other reason is what I'd mentioned a moment ago, is we tend to do things in the area of alternative energy in such a dumb way that among intelligent people it discredits it, like putting windmills where there is no wind. The other thing is there needs to be a clear distinction between alternative energy, which is very important, but is somewhat in the future, and energy conservation, which is right now. And energy conservation requires no subsidies at all. Energy conservation pays for itself, and it generally pays for itself quickly. And in fact, my book, which weighs 8.5 pounds, as you have mentioned, and 1,500 pages,
3: yes,
2: there's nothing in there that won't pay off now.
3: By the way, is your book $200?
2: It's $199.95,
3: well,
2: so it's a nickel less than that.
3: $200.
2: Right. So the homeowner doesn't want to buy it. The homeowner wants to go to the local library branch and say, please order this book and put it on your shelf.
3: There you go. Well, I sure appreciate my copy. My God, what a book. This 20 years, huh?
2: 20 years. Yeah, I started it and made the decision to do it in 1980, and it was finally published in the year 2000.
3: And it's used on every continent in the world?
2: Yeah, we know where they're sold, and they're all over the world. And it's been accepted. It is now, in fact, what it was originally intended to be. It is the primary reference in energy efficiency.
3: And it's being put to use. In other words, you are able to look at places where your suggestions and ideas have been implemented and are working.
2: I know where we're selling the book, which is, as I say, all over the earth.
3: Yeah, but what about implementation of what's in it?
2: Well, it was published in the year 2000, so I'm still, you know, it would be nice to get feedback from people, and I invite people who have the book to get back to me and tell me what they've done with it.
3: All right, hold tight. We're at the top of the hour. We'll be right back from the high desert. I'm Art Bell, and this is Coast to Coast AM. This energy thing, it's some controversy, huh?
4: I've been where the eagle flies, rode his wings across autumn skies, kissed the sun, touched the moon.
3: All right, once again, here is Donald Wolfinghoff. Donald, welcome back.
2: Thank you.
3: Okay, well, we've been all over the place. I understand you build experimental airplanes as a hobby?
2: Yep, sure do.
3: Really? What do you build?
2: Well, right now I'm working on a two-place lightweight plane. It'll come out to be about 440 pounds. It's based on a fairly standard design called a Challenger. There's actually a very widespread hobby of building experimental airplanes. The Experimental Aircraft Association has many members. I just came back from their meeting in Lakeland, and in fact, an interesting factoid is that over half of all the aircraft built in the United States are built by home builders. Now, these aren't the big ones, but they do account for more than half of total aircraft registrations.
3: Well, that's absolutely incredible. I had no idea that was true.
2: Yeah.
3: A lot of experimental planes also have a habit of crashing, though, right?
2: Well, no. The safety record on experimentals is very good, the reason being that the person who builds them really doesn't want to die.
3: Well, no, of course not.
2: And but there's a message about experimental aircraft. You can't make mistakes if you want to survive. And I think that relates to energy and alternative energy efficiency and alternative energy sources. You have to know the engineering, you have to avoid dubious concepts, and you have to build it carefully. And that's the message I've been trying to get across. Not that I don't like technology. I love technology, just like I love airplanes. But I want them to work. And if it doesn't work, it doesn't count in energy. It's got to work.
3: Boy,
2: or it doesn't save energy.
3: I so agree with that. I mean, we're going to hear them this hour. There are going to be a million people coming on saying, free energy! I know, free energy! Tesla stuff, it's out there, it's hidden, it's secret. You get that all the time, right?
2: Yeah. Yeah, I do.
3: And?
2: Well, I tend not to believe that the oil companies have squirreled away the carburetor that will make a car run on water.
3: I tend to doubt that notion. Well, what about some of the newer concepts being explored in zero point, that sort of thing?
2: Zero point energy at this point in time. Let me answer that on two levels. First of all, as you've heard me say repeatedly, I'm interested in stuff we can do to protect our civilization
3: right now. Yep.
2: And zero point energy at this point in time is a very conjectural concept.
3: It is, yes.
2: Zero point energy, as you mentioned in the introduction, I studied physics before I became an engineer, and basically zero point energy takes off on what appears to be true, that empty space isn't really empty.
3: Right.
2: If you get deeply into the theory, for example, you can create matter out of nothing. You can take an electron and a positron and make them out of empty space. But of course, the fact that you can do that shows the space wasn't empty.
3: Mm-hmm.
2: There was some energy there. And so there is conjecture that you can tap into that zero-point energy, and indeed, there has been an experiment that I think still is a little bit dubious, but it seems to show that you can create an extremely slight force between some closely spaced metal plates.
3: That is correct.
2: Because you have less energy between the plates than you do on the outside of the plates, which tends to push the plates together.
3: Yeah, you have a differential.
2: Right. Precisely. That's not ready for prime time.
3: Well, I appreciate your pragmatic approach to this, and I'm kind of the same way, and that doesn't make me anti-technology either. I'm really interested in what's true and what's BS, and there's an awful lot of BS out there right now, and we need things we can do right now. What's your position on drilling up in Anwar? I mean, while we all, I hope most of us agree that we've got to start down the alternative energy road quickly, we also have short-term needs between now and when we can get enough alternative energy in place. So one possible source is Anwar.
2: I think that as a political issue rather than as an energy issue, it's stupid, because if you're going to be in a world where you need negotiable bargaining chips, you're better off having a big oil reservoir than having nothing and being naked to the world.
3: So you're saying leave it in the ground for now?
2: Leave it in the ground. I have no doubt that humanity will not respond in time, and they will dig oil out of every pore of the Earth's surface eventually.
3: Yeah.
2: But let's not do that right away. And I think this notion of hastening up to Alaska and sucking oil out of Anwar is about on a par with a man crawling across the desert with his last canteen and saying to him, open that canteen and drink it as fast as you can.
3: Yeah.
2: I think that's dumb.
3: So you're not against eventually pulling that oil from the ground, but right now continue to import. You're not necessarily against the level of import right now. It's a danger on the one hand, right?
2: Well, it's a matter of we don't really have a big choice. At this point in time, frankly, I'd rather be dissipating Saudi Arabia's oil than dissipating our own.
3: Mm-hmm. Yeah, I understand that point of view, too, and that does make sense. I'd like to take some calls. Would you mind?
2: Yep.
3: All right, here we go. East of the Rockies, you're on the air with Don.
5: Hello, Don.
2: And hi there.
3: Yes, sir.
5: I was going to ask you something about Tesla, and you kind of put the kibosh on that, but... since you have a physics background in that, and I know that on several of the shuttle missions, that they were trailing cables behind it, and they were producing electricity from that.
3: In fact, a lot more than they thought they were going to.
5: Exactly, until the cable broke. But my question is whether or not that technology could be transferred here to Earth.
3: Sure.
2: You have an advantage over me in that I know nothing about that.
3: All right. On one of the shuttle missions, Don, they trailed a cable sort of up into the a tether, they called it. You may recall the tether. And
2: right.
3: They trailed that down into sort of the upper lighter atmosphere, I think that far down, and they generated so damn much electricity that it broke at the junction point to the shuttle. All the breakers went, the cable actually burned through. It was very interesting. Motion, in other words, motion around the Earth, obviously. For example, if you put, you're a first-class FCC license, right?
2: Right.
3: So am I. If you put up a big antenna with lots of bare wire and a windstorm comes along, oh, boy, do you generate a lot of electricity in that windstorm. It comes right down the wire and it'll draw an inch-long arc to a ground.
2: Right.
3: So that kind of theory, I think.
2: I have to confess that is one of many things that I don't know about.
3: Okay. West of the Rockies, you are on the air with Donald Wolfinghoff. Hi.
2: Hi.
3: Where are you, sir?
6: Me?
3: Yes, you.
6: I'm sorry. I'm up in California.
3: Okay.
6: Hanging upside down listening to my CC radio.
3: Okay.
6: Listen, have you ever heard of Reflectex? It's like... aluminum-coated bubble wrap. It's almost like Mylar with bubbles in between it.
2: Yeah, it's a form of insulation.
6: Yeah, it's supposed to block out 99% of radiant heat. How would you use it? Have you ever used it before?
2: Sure. It's a very common form of insulation. Heat is really transferred in two ways, by radiation and by conduction. We also say convection, but that's a derivative process. And what that insulation is really a composite that protects both against radiant heat transfer and the bubble wrap is just a form of conductive insulation.
6: How would you use it? Would you put it like on the roof or on the ceiling of the building, on the inside of the attic, on the upper part or the lower part?
2: Well, I wouldn't use it. I wouldn't use it in a house because it's a plastic material and it deteriorates over time. One of the philosophies that I have about building, whether it's residential or commercial buildings, is that whatever you put in that building should either last as long as the building is going to last or be very easily replaceable. Insulation ought to last as long as the building, and that is relatively short-lived stuff.
6: I've flame-tested it, and it doesn't burn or anything, and it seems like if it didn't have any UV hitting it, it would last a long, long time. But I do agree with you with urethane. I've worked with urethane foams and yacht construction and mold building, and it's terribly dangerous stuff, but I didn't realize Reflectix was not a good...
2: I cannot speak to that trade name, but there are many people who manufacture that kind of product. You're a yacht builder?
6: I used to build yachts and race yachts, yeah.
2: Ah.
6: For quite a few years, so I appreciate your experience with airplanes and light construction and so forth. It's fascinating. But, yeah, plastics have a lot of downside, too, when it comes to actually working with the material. But I guess that was my question. I really appreciate it, and thanks for being here.
3: You bet.
2: Thank
3: you very much for the call, sir, and take care. I guess when you get right down to the engineering of building something, you begin to learn a lot, and that would certainly be true of light experimental aircraft, huh?
2: Mm-hmm. Yeah, doesn't count if it doesn't work right.
3: First time caller line, you're on the air with Don. Hello.
7: Hello.
3: Yes, sir.
7: Yeah, I'm calling. I'm Southern California, calling from San Bernardino.
3: Okay.
7: And we were discussing, or I heard Don, this is extremely interesting. Don, you're a real top lad. I enjoy your program. Now, you were speaking of wind generation.
2: Yes.
7: Now, out here in the old Palm Springs area, the reason they put those things in originally was to get a big tax. There was a big tax incentive for people with money to put them in, and they would get a big tax write-off.
2: Right.
7: So they came in, they put them in, and they got the tax write-off, and they walked off and left them. That's why you see some of them dumped out there in the desert. Nothing, just a propeller or some of the stuff is gone. They tried to give it to Southern California Edison. I worked for Edison for quite a number of years at the time all this stuff went in. And it just was not economical to generate the things. It cost more a kilowatt to generate power with wind. Now,
3: Well, that was then, though.
7: Well, I don't know, but I know that the state of mind of the federal government, I don't know, but somebody required Edison, PG&E, and the other utilities that before they could buy generation. Now, they had their own generation at that time. That was 4D regulation. But they said if you get down to where you have to buy power, you have to buy the wind generation first.
2: Yeah, that was the California Public Utilities Commission.
7: Yeah, and
2: that's a very, very common story, and that's a very interesting little window into history that you've given us. That is correct, and it proves a couple points. One is that if your economics are artificial, you better sustain it forever, or people will walk away from it.
7: Oh yes.
2: The other thing is that those early generation wind generators were basically too small. And they weren't very well engineered. So in that valley, which is currently the largest concentration of wind energy in the world, you have what you always have. You have new units and you have old units, and the new units are supplanting the old ones, and the old ones just continue to sit there.
7: Well, that's a fact. Now, I know a lot of the other ones are much larger, the new material that's on
2: yes.
7: the hills.
2: Yeah, they've gone to much. They've found much larger sizes as being economical.
7: Well, I don't know whether the utilities are required to buy wind generation first, but now as they were, but before it was a total disaster because utilities were forced to buy it. They had to charge the customer. Customer had to eat it all.
2: Yeah, as I said, about 70% at the present time, about 70% of all wind generation in the United States is the result of a mandate, not the result of economic analysis.
3: And you're not against the concept of additional mandates, reinstating them, and beginning to move again, because we're not moving right now.
2: That's correct. The mandates are they're a two-edged sword. On the one hand, you don't want to be telling people to do stuff that doesn't make economic sense. On the other hand, what I would be happiest if the government were to say, look, this is an experiment, it's a development project, so we're going to pay for it as a development project and treat it that way. And since it's a development project, we're going to stick with it as long as these generators continue to make sense and we haven't yet built better ones. I'm not happy about trying to make to hide the economics. I think the economics should be visible.
3: I agree with you. What about the Bush energy plan as it is now? It looks like he's shifted to hydrogen And of course, Anwar. And how do you grade the Bush energy plan right now?
2: It's cosmetic. He has an energy plan because he was criticized for not having one.
3: Yeah, well, that's
2: right. So he ginned up an energy plan. In fact, I have a copy on my desk right here, and I've looked through it. Basically, the plan is oil-driven because I think Bush and the Bush family are oil men. And Dick Cheney, the vice president, used to be chairman of Halliburton, which is the brains of the petroleum industry. They're the people who do all the high-tech stuff in actually finding the oil and increasing well capacity and stuff like that. So between the president and the vice president, you've got this tremendous concentration of oil interest, which is not to say it's a bad interest. It's just what those guys know.
3: Yeah.
2: The plan seriously underestimates the potential of conservation, as I said earlier, in the buildings sector, which is slightly more than one-third of our total energy consumption. You can probably, with good construction, reduce energy consumption to about 10 to 20% of what it currently is, if you do it right. And that isn't recognized at all. In addition, the Bush energy plan lacks an emphasis on achieving efficiency now. It continues to call for developments that are in the future.
3: Well, then why aren't you in front of a Senate subcommittee somewhere, huh?
2: Well, I've been slightly in contact with Congress, but I'm not sufficiently a star in their eyes that they call me to testify much.
3: All right, Don, hold on. In many eyes out there, you're a star. I'm one of them. This is a pragmatist, good pragmatist we've got on the air with us this morning, and I appreciate it. I'm Art Bell. This is Coast to Coast AM. Good morning. It's got to work, or it's no good.

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1: Oh, that'd be me, all right. A creature of the night. No question about it. That's me. Anyway, we'll get back to Don. Don, actually, it's Wolfinghoff. Wulfinghoff, pronounced Wulfinghoff. And if you want to see his book, which is considered to be the energy Bible for the world, worldwide, actually, you can see me holding a copy of it on my webcam, and you can, of course, follow tonight's guest material to, no doubt, Amazon.com and other places where you can actually get the book. Somebody suggested, look, those who can afford it, go buy it, build your house, and then donate it to your local library. Not a bad idea, actually. You know, I think here's a question, a big overall question that I think I'm interested in. If we are going to be running out of energy as the wet sponge is squeezed harder and harder, moving into the next 40 or 50 years, then there's an earlier line that we need to talk about. In other words, there's a sort of a point of no return. You remember that old that movie, right? Whatever it was called. Great movie. You get over halfway across the Pacific and you get a little light comes on in the cockpit. It's a point of no return. And you've got no choice. You've got to go forward to Tokyo. You can't go back to San Francisco. If you do, you're going to go into the ocean. So that's like the point of no return. So at some point between now and when we're squeezing so hard, we're not getting much out of the oil sponge anymore. Somewhere between now and then, there's going to be like a point of no return. When do you think that'll be?
2: That's unpredictable. And excuse me, just a second. That's unpredictable. A coup in some government somewhere could set off a chain that gives us a continuing series of shocks. I don't think that we'll just hit the wall at one particular point.
1: Well, I'm referring to if we don't get started on alternative energies, there is going to be a point where we're going to have an economic train wreck.
2: That answer is we have to start on conservation. There are two things, conservation and alternative energy. We need to start on conservation yesterday. The time is right now. The government, for example, is failing to set an example with its own buildings. We have a national energy code, and we've had one since 1992 requiring certain energy standards be met. And that code isn't being enforced at all. We need to do that. With respect to alternative energy sources, which we've spoken more about really than we've spoken about conservation, I think we need to make that transition openly and as soon as possible. Now, wind energy, we're actually ahead of photovoltaic because, as the last caller mentioned, we have the huge wind farms in Southern California, which is a logical place to put them. So we've got already a good example of how to tap into wind energy, although we've got a lot of bad examples scattered around the rest of the country, and I wish we didn't have those bad examples. Photovoltaic strikes me as being something worth considerable investment, as we mentioned before. The government, instead of building yet another Navajo power plant out on the desert, should spend that amount of money and make a photovoltaic plant. So that needs to happen right away. So in answer to your question, when should we begin? Right now.
1: Well, actually, my question was, where is that point of no return? Now, obviously, you couldn't answer that precisely, and I understand that, but somewhere between now and when it gets either too expensive or there's too little oil left, there is going to be that point where if we haven't proceeded, as you suggest we need to do right now, it's going to be too late, and we're going to have an economic train wreck, a big-time one.
2: The best answer I can give you is that it's going to occur sometime between tomorrow morning and the year 2050. And I know you'd like a more firm answer. Now, something we have to understand. There's quite a dispute among two camps. You have the one camp, which you might call the Julian Simon camp, the economist Julian Simon, who says, no need to worry. We will continue to adapt, and the cavalry will always arrive in the nick of time.
1: Wow.
2: Because the market will respond to need. You have a different camp, which we might call the, oh shucks, I forget his name, but...
3: Welcome to Nye Underground, bringing you Art Bell classics all the way from the high desert. For show guest information, visit NyeUG.com. And now, Art Bell.

0: 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And now, Art Bell.
1: That flexibility is maybe somewhere around 10 to 20% of our current energy consumption, I would say. But beyond that, we have to make serious changes. We can no longer, starting now, build buildings the way that we used to. We just can't do that anymore. Now, when will the crunch come?
2: Yep.
1: Unpredictable. The big...
2: I understand. It could come early with a coup or with, a shutoff of the spigot from the Middle East, whatever, but...
1: The wild card is the third world.
2: You throw the wild card away for a second. Let's assume, which it won't, that everything goes smoothly and we simply continue to consume at present levels.
1: Mm-hmm.
2: And we don't move ahead with alternative energy encouragement. Then you can sort of predict an economic point where all of a sudden it's a disaster.
1: I don't think so. I think that the Julian Simon faction is correct in that you can continue squeezing the sponge. Energy won't suddenly become absent. It'll become more expensive.
2: Yeah, it will.
1: Its price will rise, and will respond to that rise in price. What I am concerned about is that our ability to respond, if we don't start doing things right, won't be there.
2: We had the 70s. It was a terrible crisis. Long gas lines. All of a sudden, Japanese come along with small cars, energy-efficient cars, compared to what we had been driving.
1: Right.
2: Then it all loosened up again, and now we've got big cars again, and big low-mileage type cars, that 8, 10, 12 miles per gallon. They're out there. And we're allowing them to be out there again, and we're kind of getting loose on the regulations that we said we were going to impose about gas mileage and all the rest of it. So it's like we don't react except to crisis.
1: That is correct, and that's my big concern. I wish that we would do what is already required by law, which is to build our buildings in accordance with the energy codes that already exist throughout the United States.
2: All right, we've got a lot of people want to talk to you. West of the Rockies, you're on the air with Don. Hello.
3: Yeah, this is James from Washington.
2: Yes, James.
3: I love your show, Art.
2: Thank you.
3: Don, I'd like to get back to the conservation issue. I work in the energy conservation field with state low-income energy programs.
1: Right.
3: And one of the things coming from private industry into the business I am now, I noticed that what I was doing when I was building the houses is totally different from what I'm doing now.
1: Mm-hmm.
3: One of the things that I see that needs to happen is that we need to take that energy code and introduce it into our building codes. So that way they're one and the same.
1: It is in the building codes, actually. I can... I happen to sit on the committee that writes the energy code for the United States, and here's how it works. In 1992, Congress passed a law that requires every jurisdiction in the United States to include energy efficiency in its building codes, and if it doesn't have a building code, to have one that, if nothing else, includes energy efficiency. So there is no city, town, or county or state in the United States that does not have an energy code. By law, an energy code exists everywhere within the United States. The problem is that, with the exception of very few jurisdictions, it's not enforced.
3: Right, exactly. And I guess that's more to my point.
2: Huh.
3: And one of the things that you were talking about earlier, that we need to build our houses and do the insulation and so on and so forth, and I don't know if this is a factor that you just didn't get into, but it is indoor air quality, especially when we start adding insulation into the homes, where that's actually sealing them tighter.
2: Yep.
3: And we need to, in turn, get

0: air exchange a quarter per hour, depending on, you know, the size of the building.
1: Man has a very good point. As you insulate, you also insulate against airflow, and air quality inside tends to deteriorate, Don.
2: Yeah, but I think that that is pretty much of a red herring. First of all, insulation doesn't influence airflow. Weather stripping and the tightness of the building affects that. As a generality, talking about residential houses, not commercial buildings, I defy anybody to build a house so tight that you would actually have an indoor air quality problem, provided that the furnace in the kitchen is properly vented. If that's done, you have such a low occupant density in most residential houses, I don't think you have an indoor air quality problem. Now, you can always get ventilation into a house by cracking a window open a little bit. Or, if you want to go high-tech, you can get a heat exchanger, which is now an off-the-shelf item, where the incoming air picks up the heat of the outgoing air, and you ventilate that way. So indoor air quality, sadly, has been linked to energy conservation. I believe it's a false link.
1: Inaccurately, okay. First-time caller line, you're on the air with Don. Hello.
2: Hi.
3: Hello.
1: Yes, hello.
3: Hello?
1: Yes, proceed.
3: Me?
1: You.
3: Oh, yeah, this is Don. You got on the phone there with you?
1: Yes.
3: Okay, I'm just curious here because you're talking about energy, and this is the first time I've gotten through ever, but have you ever heard of the magnetic generator they got going now?
2: Well, all generators are magnetic to some extent.
3: Well, they've got a magnetic generator right now that they're bringing out. I think the close of this, they had to have 1.6 million people to get this thing passed.
1: Yeah, okay. So, caller, hold on. I'm sure you've seen the ads, Don.
2: Yeah.
1: Haven't you?
2: No.
1: Well, really? You haven't? They've got these ads out saying that you invest. How much is it, caller?
3: Well, it was $9. First, it was $10. They brought it down to $9 for the first 1.6 million people. And then now they're giving it to them free, and because they're called a gifting that they give. And then the gifting helps the people that didn't get the generators to get them now.
1: Yeah, well, who's got one now?
3: They haven't brought it out yet.
1: Yeah, that's the thing. Okay, what we're talking about here, Don, is in my estimation, and I know I'll get a lot of flack for it, but in my opinion, it's just a pipe dream. And they're talking about these generators that have more output than input. Same old story. I mean, if one were to be demonstrated for me, and I've invited people over the years to bring me even an over-unity toy, something that'll hop around on the floor endlessly, whatever it is, any over-unity, anything, deliver it here, let's see it, let's rock and roll, and it never comes. But we get lots of talk, you know, like this fellow we just had on the air, about these devices that will do the impossible.
2: Well, the U.S. Patent Office gets so many of those things that it has a unique requirement for perpetual motion machines, which is that unlike other patents, you have to come in with a working copy, and no one's yet done it.
1: Nobody comes in.
2: Nope.
1: But there's a lot of talk.
2: Oh, yeah. Well, now, this is a function more of our educational system than it is energy technology.
1: Well said. Wildcard Line, you're on the air with Don and Art. Hello.
4: Good evening.
1: Good evening.
4: How are you?
1: I have to
4: take exception with a couple of things that your guest has said. First of all, let me first address his comments about indoor air quality.
1: Okay.
4: Because that is a specialty of mine. I work for a company that has provided, we have proven our technology. You can't get enough airflow in a home to affect the air quality through ventilation. There's a number of situations that take place in a home with the chemicals, the dust, everything else. People react to that. We have proven technology. In fact, the Pentagon has used our technology to clean up their environment after the fire. So indoor air quality is a real issue, and the tightness of the home has, and they've proven it, the asthma rates in third world countries where people are living more outside, we have are much, much lower than they hear in the country. But because I have a couple things I wanted to address real quickly, Let me ask if the guest has ever heard of a product called Sparfill. I've been in a home in Longboat Key, Florida. The electric bill was extremely low to keep it heated or cooled off. It's styrofoam permeated concrete that is extremely fire resistant, easy to work with. I've been in a beautiful home down along Longboat Key, and they built homes in upstate New York out of this product.
1: All right, caller, one thing at a time. First of all, the technology you talked about,
4: yes.
1: That cleans air. What is this? What's
4: wrong? Absolutely, we have duplicated.
1: Just no. What is the technology, sir?
4: It's ionization and oxidization. Exactly what happens outside.
1: Yeah, I use that in my own home. Okay, that's very good. It works. Ionization does work.
4: About the buildings with the concrete, I was curious, and that, I'm not taking exception with that. I was curious if he was aware of that. But the other thing I wanted
1: hold on now, please.
4: I'm sorry.
1: Styrofoam. We addressed that earlier. What about styrofoam? Within the concrete, you're saying?
2: I think that's pretty safe because the styrofoam is encapsulated in the concrete.
1: How much of an R factor can you derive from such a combination?
2: It's not good, but it's better than concrete.
4: It's extremely efficient, and there are homes that, as I say, down along Longboat Key, Florida. I've been in a beautiful home. You'd never know it was built that way.
1: Okay.
4: The other thing I wanted to ask about real quickly is if you're Yes, is aware of an item called a wind tree, which will, with 5 miles an hour or more, a turbine-generated power generator that will be coming out with the company that I represent. And we have working prototypes in North America, also in Germany, of 5 miles an hour or more that will produce about 2 kilowatts per hour. Now, it's not expected to replace completely one need for using electric on the grid, but it will tie into the grid and certainly reduce.
1: Efficient. You're talking, thank you, about efficient wind generation, and I think we've already said quite clearly tonight that that is probably right now the best economic alternative at about 3 cents per kilowatt hour with the modern stuff. That's probably what we should be looking at first. Yes, Don?
2: Yeah, I think we're there with wind. Regarding the efficiency in any particular type of wind generator, there's a thing called the Betz coefficient, which is, as I recall, it's been years, but it's about 0.67 or something like that. The Betz coefficient is the maximum fraction of the kinetic energy of air that you can suck out of it with a wind turbine. And the machine that you've got at your place, Art, approaches the Betz coefficient. So, so the good news is that the efficiency of wind turbines is approaching the theoretical maximum. And since it is a theoretical limit, not a practical limit, I don't expect anything radically better is going to come.
1: Though the companies that are selling this stuff, including the one that sold me mine, are struggling incredibly economically, struggling, just having one hell of a time of it. And we're waiting for something large to emerge that is successful, but, boy, they're really struggling, most of them.
2: Well, they will be because at the present time, fossil fuels can still undercut them. And that's just straight market economics. The choice is clear. If wind energy is going to pay off in an area where you have competing fossil fuels that's cheaper, you have to subsidize it at
1: All right.
2: this point in time.
1: Listen, my friend, we're out of show. But, boy, what a good one it has been. I really appreciate your being here tonight, Donald. Your book available on Amazon.com?
2: Yes, all the usual places, Amazon, Barnes & Noble, off our website.
1: It's an awesome book.
2: Thank you very much.
1: So those who can afford it, I think the suggestion is good. Go out and buy it, build your house, and then donate it to the public library. How's that for an idea?
2: That's a great idea.
1: Good night, Don.
2: Art, has been a real pleasure.
1: Thank you very much. That's Don Wolfinghoff. I'm Art Bell from the High Desert. Y'all have a good night out there, and I'll see you tomorrow night. It's going to be an interesting night tomorrow night, by the way. Somebody who can, well, you wait till tomorrow night. You're just not going to believe it.
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0: 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Tonight featuring Coast to Coast AM from February 19th, 2001.
1: From the high desert in the great American Southwest, I bid you all good evening and or good morning on a mysterious night. And welcome to that signal heard from Guam in the west, eastward to the U.S. Virgin Islands in the Caribbean, south into South America, north all the way to the whole worldwide on the internet. This is Coast to Coast AM, and I'm Art Bell, and we have a legitimate mystery on our hands tonight. I began getting emails, and lots of emails, saying, guess what? Well, I'll read you exactly what they said. HARP transmitter now running at full power. HARP transmitter now running at full power, can easily be heard around the world on shortwave radio. As of this morning, this is somebody reporting Saturday, February 17, 2001, HARP began doing testing with greatly increased full power. The transmitter can now be heard all day long on 3.39 megahertz. Very early this morning at about 3 a.m., HARP could be heard at its old normal signal strength. At about 4 a.m., the signal changed in both its pulse and timing and interpulse spacing. At 4:30 a.m., the signal strength suddenly increased tremendously. Unlike previous mornings, there was no regular F-layer daytime fade-out when the sun rose here in California at 6:45 a.m. I continued to monitor during the daylight. I've never heard the HARP signal during the daytime before. The sun now rises in Kokona, Alaska at about 10 a.m. Pacific. The received signal again increased from about S5 to S9 at 10:05, and he goes on and on and on and on about HARP. And so, of course, getting so many emails from so many people, I tuned in, and you can believe it, it's there. In fact, I've got my receiver up right now, and any time now, it's going to come in and pulse. Unless they're listening to me and decide to turn it off. It's some sort of data. That is clear. It's some kind of data running. There it is. There it is live. That's what you just heard was HARP live. Or, well, let me correct that. We now have information suggesting it might not be HARP. Now, again, it's at 3.39 megahertz. You tell me out there. Y'all tell me. What are you hearing? That's where HARP used to be, at 3.39. If this isn't HARP, then what is it? There you've got it. Dead on 3.39, just pegging the meter. Strong as can be. So, in a moment, we'll go to Alaska and we'll talk to Nick Begich. Nick Begich, the author of Angels Don't Play This Harp. Now, he's talked to HARP, and in a few moments, he will tell you what the people at the HARP facility said.
0: Now, we take you back to the night of February 19th, 2001, on Art Bell, Somewhere in Time.

0: I just don't know what to tell you. This thing is here. It's operating. It's running. I don't know what it is. There it is. It comes in pulses like that and then just cuts right off. All right, so up to Alaska now. The man who wrote the book called Angels Don't Play This Harp. Here's Nick Begich. Nick, welcome.
1: Hey, it's good to be with you again, Art.
0: It's good to have you here.
1: You know, we've been searching this out, and we just got an email from a fellow that thinks he knows what this might be. And what he says is that that this is in the second harmonic above the North Slope, and someone may be trying to accelerate electrons, and that this is the right frequency for electron acceleration theories. And he's suggesting it's either high pass or one of the Norwegian or Russian antennas. And the person we're hearing that from is Dr. Bernard Eastland, who is the inventor of the HARP technology.
0: Oh,
1: no, we emailed him earlier.
0: Oh, you're kidding. So he's not exactly sure, but he thinks it may be something exotic like that.
1: Exactly. And this is one of the ideas that was, that was one of the things behind the HARP project. High pass is a smaller transmitter that was supposed to be significantly smaller than HARP. But today, as we've kind of searched through the files and really took another look at some of these things, what we're finding is that high pass is actually being retrofitted to have a much higher effective radiated power than originally designed, which indicates that HARP as well will have a much higher using that same set of principles. But today what we did is we actually contacted folks at the HARP facility and some of our friends in the area.
0: No. Just one quick note, and this is why everybody would naturally think it's HARP. This is the frequency where HARP has tested previously, correct?
1: Absolutely. In fact, on March 27th, 1999, it was tested at exactly 3.39 megahertz, which is the signal being reported today.
0: Right.
1: The other thing that we double-checked is we went back into the HARP documents just to see what their spectrum allocations were, and they are allocated the spectrum between what would be 3.155 and 3.4. So it's right in the range that we're hearing the signal today.
0: Uh-huh.
1: The other thing that's interesting is the over-the-horizon radar, which is one of the applications of HARP, has an allocation of 3 to 30 megahertz, so it could be within that range.
0: Well, that's most of the shortwave band. But
1: yep.
0: Let me tell you something about this particular signal. During the daytime, when there is no propagation, essentially, in other words, when signals on this frequency really go nowhere, they don't begin to propagate until later at night. I was still hearing this. Now that's some kind of line of sight, or I couldn't, if it was coming from Alaska, I couldn't imagine how I'd be hearing it all the way from Alaska during the daytime. Here at night, it's rock-crushingly strong. I mean, it's really strong.
1: Well, one of the things to remember about HARP is, and these ionospheric heaters, of which there are several around the planet,
0: tell everybody, if you would, I'm sorry for interrupting, Nick, but, you know, it's been so long since we did a show, and I'm rushing into this one because of what's going on. Tell everybody, real quick, what HARP is.
1: HARP is the High Frequency Active Auroral Research Project, and it's a joint effort of the Navy and Air Force to test a number of ideas with respect to the ionosphere. And this is a layer that begins about 30 miles above the Earth's surface and continues several hundred miles out into space. And by manipulating this layer and artificially stimulating this layer, the idea is that you'll be able to propagate or interfere with the propagation of communications across the planet. So this is one of the very things that we would expect to see. In other words, during the daytime when signals are more difficult to transfer around the planet, HARP and systems like HARP are designed to enhance that propagation. Now, a couple things are happening internationally right now that I think may contribute to some of what we're seeing. It may not help us yet figure out who's transmitting today, but we know that the Russians have been running war games over the last several days, including the weekend, where they launched from an air-to-ground, from a submarine to ground, and from a portable ground-to-ground nuclear missiles. And with those, there's been a lot of saber-rattling in terms of the Russian capability with its missile systems and defense systems. And that's in advance of a meeting that's taking place this Saturday, and it's going to take place in Moscow between Secretary of State Colin Powell and the Russian Foreign Minister. Actually, that's in Cairo. And then later, a visit to Moscow by the NATO Secretary General, George Robertson is to take place. And some of this, it may very well be that the signal's being generated by them as a show of capability in this particular band. And bearing in mind what Dr. Eastland has just informed us...
0: All right, again, tell us, Dr. Bernard Eastland is the developer of HARP?
1: He was the inventor of the patents, the primary patents surrounding this technology. And then later he was contracted by Atlantic Richfield through a subsidiary he created called... Arco Power Technologies, Inc. And that organization was the one that won the first contracts to develop this HARP facility and test the theories. Now...
0: All right, and he responded to you tonight, just before airtime, saying that it might be what?
1: That it's that they may be using it to accelerate electrons, and part of that is that's the whole idea of heating the ionosphere or creating artificial plasmas which can reflect a radio signal around the curvature of the Earth.
0: That who might be trying to accelerate electrons?
1: Well, he indicates it could be High Pass, which is near Fairbanks. It could also be the Norwegians, which have an ionospheric heater similar to HARP, or it could be Russian antennas. And the interesting thing about the Russian antennas, and I think he's grouping them because Ukraine, as part of the former Soviet Union, also has one of these arrays. And we know from the Ukraine's website, which we also checked tonight, they have ongoing collaborations with both High Pass and HARP and Cornell University.
0: But I must tell you, Nick, that with the way 3.39 megahertz would operate during the middle of the day, if I were to hear it here, which I did, and it were in Fairbanks, your High Pass in Fairbanks,
1: right,
0: the Norwegians or the Russians, it would be an incredible accomplishment. I've never heard anybody do this before on that frequency when propagation is closed. That would be an astounding thing.
1: Well, this is what to remember about HARP and this whole concept was to create the environment where they could literally artificially stimulate the ionosphere in a way to do exactly these kinds of things.
0: Well, if that would be true and that's what it is, then somebody has succeeded. And everybody should know this is actually blasting a hole, if you want to think of it that way, in the ionosphere, or heating the ionosphere. And I heard originally that HARP was intended to also look for underground bunkers,
1: right,
0: and tunnels, correct?
1: Right.
0: Yes?
1: That's correct.
0: And that there could be biological effects on human beings and all the rest
1: Absolutely.
0: Of it.
1: Absolutely. In fact, when HARP was first designed, the interesting part of it was the versatility of the instrument. And that's what I think attracted lots of scientists to look at it, because not only could it affect the ionosphere for, say, communications purposes, but as you say, if you pulse the signal in at the right pulse rate, what happens is the ionosphere, this layer above the Earth, begins to vibrate or resonate in harmony with the signal and the pulse rate of the signal. And what that causes is what's called an extremely low frequency signal, or an ELF, which comes down to the Earth, passes through the Earth. And this is what they use for Earth-penetrating tomography and also for communication with submarines. And it happens to also correlate with the predominant brainwave frequencies of human beings, which has been one of the more controversial areas surrounding this technology.
0: Now, when you called some physicists, I guess, at the HARP facility earlier today, they deny it's them, right?
1: That's correct. In fact, we started with a conversation. It actually was my staff, a person here who spoke with Michelle and Engerbritzen, who is the site manager. She had Dr. Zui call me back, and I spoke with him for a few minutes. And it's interesting because we also at the same time emailed Edward Kennedy, who's with the Navy's program on HARP. And what we got back from Kennedy was nothing had been done since November. And yet what we got back from the site was nothing had been done since January, which are significantly conflicting comments.
0: Yes, they certainly are.
1: And now we're, we had...
0: All right, when did you begin getting the same reports I began getting today?
1: It was probably around 10:30, 11 this morning.
0: This morning?
1: Uh-huh. I think that's when we got the first facts of the article that you had quoted from as we began this. And at first we looked at it and we thought, well, it's interesting. We did a little bit of looking around. We didn't really find any to confirm. But when you called me later in the early afternoon, we decided to really take a dive into this. And it's interesting is the search yielded a lot more than we expected, maybe in a few different directions, but we're a little skeptical about what the HARP folks are saying, because one of the other things they have said historically is that they would not interfere with the ham radio operators band, and yet they did experiment, it was about a year and a half, maybe 2 years ago now, where they actually interfered significantly.
0: Yeah, well, I received those. I remember receiving it, and I was unimpressed at the time. I guess it was kind of low power, and it wasn't that much. I heard it, but it wasn't much. What we have on here now, 3.39, is a bone crusher, and I sure would like to know where it's coming from.
1: Well, and the other thing about this right now is the developmental prototype. Back when they were running those tests, they only had 18 antennas that were firing. They have the full prototype array of 48 at this first phase of development, which has an ERP of just under 300 megawatts. And that's the effective radiated power. So certainly within the range of what HARP is capable of, and within its historic operating frequencies, those coincidences seem a little large for me to just accept the fact that they're not firing. Now, are they using this facility? Are they using another facility somewhere else on the planet? I think that's still a mystery, but I believe that...
0: In other words, there could be, kind of like in the movie with Jodie Foster, there were two machines.
1: Yeah.
0: Could there be one public HARP and one not-so-public HARP?
1: Absolutely. In fact, at this point, just given the publicity and the controversy over this facility that continues, significantly continues in Europe, more so than the United States, I would think that is probably exactly what's happened, is a lot of this interest and activity has shifted off of this site, and it's something that was pretty predictable. And what we hear today, talking to Dr. Zui, is that there's no big additional funding coming in for HARP, which is a little surprising for a program that's already, you know, sucked up a couple $100 million in its direct expenditures and ancillary expenditures, especially at a time when this administration and the past administration are getting ready to deploy a full-blown missile defense shield in Alaska.
0: Now, you said $200 million?
1: Yes, and that's on the direct expenditures. You have to remember that ionospheric modification as an area of research has involved billions over the years. And the missile defense system that's being contemplated for Alaska, they've already spent $6.6 billion on that project with an anticipated top dollar price tag of around $85 billion when it's finished.
0: Mm-hmm.
1: And that's just the surveillance side. That's just the kind of technology that HARP would yield in terms of surveillance and over-the-horizon capacity and maybe some interference capacity. But certainly, you know, it's a big number. They've been talking about ground-to-air missiles as the methodology for affecting missile defense, but I believe, based on the research we've done, that is a ploy, that is not what's intended to be used, that it will be either a space-based laser system or it'll be a ground-based electromagnetic weapon system, and there's one in particular the Department of Energy controls right now that looks like more in line with what they'll put in conjunction with this over-the-horizon facility that's being built in the Aleutian chain.
0: All right. Well, maybe what we can do is prevail on the zillions of hams who listen to this program and find out if Dr. Bernard Eastland might be right about one of his guesses, High Pass at Fairbanks, the Norwegians or the Russians. But
1: right.
0: I find it hard to believe that it's any of those. It might be. It might be, but... and he knows a lot more about it than I do. So, hams out there, listen to 3.39. Give us a report on what you hear. What's well, this about? You touched on this when we talked earlier, Nick. Could tornadoes be prevented? And you sent me something on this.
1: Yeah.
0: From CBS.
1: Let me say this also. Even if it is the Russians and even if it is the Norwegians, bear in mind they're in cooperative agreements with the HARP facility. So it may very well, they may be transmitting, but it may be us. So let's remember that as we hear the report.
0: Maybe us. Yeah, it's really hard to know these days who you're hearing. And even when you know where it's coming from, you don't really know who it is.
1: Exactly, because of all the collaborations. You know, the thing about the tornadoes, and the reason I sent you that, is it's kind of a follow-on to the HARP story, because early on we had said that HARP-like facilities or the HARP facility itself could be used for affecting weather patterns.
0: Uh-huh.
1: And what we found, and this is really interesting, in the April-May issue of the of Science, Scientific America, actually, there's a article on weather. In fact, the whole issue is on weather. And there's one about the tornadoes that occurred in Orlando a few years ago.
0: Yes.
1: And those, it's really interesting, is why they occurred there instead of East Texas, where they were supposed to be, was there was a little jog in the jet stream, a little dog leg in the jet stream that
0: right.
1: just so coincidentally have happened right above the HAARP facility, and it shoved a weather pattern from East Texas over to Florida. Now, a few, maybe a year or so later, we had the Oklahoma tornadoes that everyone should remember, the Oklahoma City tornadoes. And Clinton went out on the air right afterwards and said, hey, folks, don't worry. One of these days we're going to figure out how to knock out a tornado.
0: Yes, he did.
1: And everyone kind of laughed at him. But what they didn't know is just a couple months before, Dr. Bernard Eastland had modeled on the University of Oklahoma's computers in Oklahoma City this new concept he had using HAARP instruments on the ground to knock out the energy of tornadoes.
0: They say in here, in the article, they say microwaves.
1: Right.
0: Right.
1: And what they originally did with this, there's two papers involved. There was an early paper done for the European Space Agency using ground-based HAARP-type systems. And then there was a second study that was commissioned, and this was the one that CBS picked up on. And what they talked about was a satellite-based technology that would create the same effect. And that study was sponsored by an interesting combination of NASA and FEMA.
0: All right. Hold on, Doctor. We'll be right back. Listen to this. The basic thought, quoting Eastland, Bernard Eastland, is to find the right spot in one of the storms, the area where the energy is going into rotation, and to change it. They talk about a tornado being drafted between a hot updraft and a cold, rainy downdraft, and the job would be done with a 500-foot-wide beam of microwave energy aimed at Earth from an orbiting satellite. That's all in this article. 3.39. What do you hear, folks? I'm Art Bell, and this is Coast to Coast AM.
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1: Good morning. On this idea to perhaps disperse tornadoes with 500-foot wide beams of microwave beamed from a satellite or from Earth up, you know, well, John Monteverdi, a meteorologist at San Francisco State University, said, "We really don't understand supercells enough to start fooling around with things like this." Stephen Schneider, a global warming expert at Stanford University, quote, "The trouble with all these schemes, beaming energy from space down into storms, is we're not certain how well they'll work." End quote. Sure are doing some interesting things, aren't we?
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0: Again, remember what creates a tornado, they think, the hot and the cold coming together. Quoting, it's suspected that a tornado forms between a hot updraft and a cold, rainy downdraft. Now, with microwaves, I could heat that cold, rainy downdraft. Yes, but what if you missed and hit instead the hot updraft and brought that to about two or three times its normal temperature? Dr. Begich, welcome back.
1: Hey, it's good to be back with you. That's exactly it. I mean, these kinds of experiments, if you miss the mark, so to speak, and you create the opposite effect, you end up intensifying the storm. And perhaps, you know, by a magnitude. I mean, who knows? I mean, the fact is, this is one of the problems with this kind of experimentation. The only way to find out is to do it. And when you do it, and you don't really know what the result is going to be, pretty disturbing results could happen. And with weather modification as an issue, when we spoke before the European Parliament in February 1998, we brought up this issue. We brought up the issue surrounding missile defense, and that was a year before the public or anyone politically was aware that the United States was preparing to unilaterally violate the ABM Treaty, which was the anti-ballistics missile treaty signed by the Soviets back years and years ago. The problem is, and what has happened since, is as we have accelerated the pace, and now going into this next week, we have our new Secretary of State on his way over to talk to the Russian Foreign Minister in Cairo. At the same time, we've got the Chinese and Russians both cooperating in opposition to our initiative in missile defense. Our NATO allies are highly disturbed because of their lack of inclusion. And it would make sense to us that either the United States or the Russians or possibly the Chinese are demonstrating their ability to manipulate ionospheric processes, which is a key to missile defense. In other words, if the Russians, say, demonstrated they already had this capability, it kind of renders where we're headed sort of obsolete. I mean, if we think we're going to defend against them. Likewise, perhaps it's us demonstrating to the Russians our capability now to make their missile tests that they've just demonstrated over the weekend, to show them that those tests don't mean anything because we could stop those missiles with HARP-based technology. And bear in mind, right after the book on HARP published, we had an article that we got from Estavia, which is a Russian publication, where they were asking the United States to join them in an initiative for missile defense using a ground-based system of phased array antennas that would do exactly what HARP was designed to do. And now we see, years later, here's this demonstration in war games, and now we have this mysterious signal that demonstrates a capability nobody thought really existed on the planet
0: today. All right. You know, ham radio operators, if you have a tower in your neighborhood, you're a marked man. I mean, any little flicker that people see on their TV, they're going to, you know...
1: they blame you.
0: They're going to come knocking on your door. That's right. You got to be the one. So HARP is really a marked facility.
1: Yes.
0: Because right now, for example, there's a UN report that just came out on our weather and how it's going to get so violent and unreasonable. I mean, it's a here's the Honolulu Star Bulletin. Global warming could change day's length, scientist says. That's a very interesting one. So the weather is going to be changing and becoming more violent. I wrote a book about that a long time ago.
1: Right.
0: And I'm sure that as it does and as tragedies occur, people are going to do what? They're probably going to blame HARP, even if it isn't their fault.
1: That's exactly the case. In fact, we're seeing it show up more and more. I mean, the good news there is at least people know that there is a HARP facility, and they know that it has the potential for creating these problems. And this is one of the things the Europeans called for, and we've been asking for ever since we started this, independent monitoring. If we had independent monitoring of the HARP facility and facilities like HARP, we would all know today, right now, where that signal is being generated from, and perhaps even why it's being propagated. The problem is
0: now you directly asked them, and they told you it was not them.
1: That's correct.
0: Do you believe that 100%?
1: No, given their history and given their posturing in the last few years, no, I don't believe them 100%. In fact,
0: 99?
1: No, I think it's more in the order of maybe they are and maybe they're not, which is down around 50-50. And there's been too many instances where misinformation has come across or deliberate skewing of the data in a way that makes it suspect. And, I mean, even simple things. I mean, they went from calling these efforts campaigns, and then when in between campaigns they had engineering tests, which actually were just like campaigns. And so it's hard to say whether it's a firing in a campaign, maybe if there's an engineering test. They did tell us, interestingly enough, that there is a test planned. And on the 27th of this month, you should be able to pick up the signal as they do their engineering test. And on the evening of the 28th through the 1st, they're authorized to begin a test sequence. And so we can watch and see what that, you know, what that entails. But again, you know, they've missed their testing schedules before, and they've had tests where they have not been scheduled before. And their own program manager at the site versus their program manager at the naval facilities back east can't agree on when the last test was, and they're separated by about 3 months. So who knows who's telling the truth? Obviously, they're not giving us the full story.
0: Well, it looks like they're bound and determined to go ahead with HAARP and other weather modification attempts at a time when the weather is seemingly modifying itself, and when we're doing it, depending on which side of the argument you believe. Either way, it's getting worse.
1: It's getting worse, and it's going to get a lot worse. And these kinds of experiments with systems that we don't fully understand may, in fact, be the straw on that camel's back. And as you know, we've been saying that for at least 4 or 5 years in terms of what HAARP might entail. And, you know, and here we are at a time when hostilities are ramping up at a time when they ought to be stabilizing, and they're not. We're headed the opposite direction, and the missile defense issue is central to the international debate in terms of what's going to yield either peace or a new Cold War. And this is very upsetting, and it's the thing that we've predicted from the very beginning. And here we are at a time when we should have a peace dividend, and instead we have the opposite. We have saber-rattling, even amongst our own allies. That is a very disturbing situation.
0: Well, the national days, in a lot of ways, are kind of over. And by that I mean what we would do here in America scientifically, or the Russians would do in Russia, or whoever, wherever, would be a local effect. But now we're approaching these technologies where individual nations can do something that will affect or could affect the entire world.
1: Absolutely. In fact, there's, you know, there was a comment made by Secretary of Defense Cohen dealing with some of these new exotic weapon systems, and he was equating them to or giving credit to terrorist states, and he said others are engaging even in the eco type of terrorism where they can alter climate, set off earthquakes and volcanoes remotely through the use of electromagnetic waves, unquote. And he said that on April 28, 1997 at the University of Georgia. That is very disturbing. The idea that terrorist states, through electromagnetic waves, could alter climate, create earthquakes or volcanic eruptions, that's pretty, you know, saying, giving credit to terrorist states, as unsophisticated as they are in their technologies, that's saying that maybe this technology is much simpler than we heretofore thought.
0: Just and about everything I've been talking about lately has had to do with electromagnetics, Nick. It's amazing.
1: It's the nature of
0: synchronous, it. Synchronous, I guess.
1: It's where, you know, whether it's hardware, software, or human beings, this is the cutting edge of where science is headed. And if you look at what we wrote a year ago, we said basically an outline of technologies and what was coming. And what we've heard from this latest administration is the intent to leapfrog into the next generation of technologies above where most people think we are. It's exactly where we said it was going. I mean, if we had been a prophet, we couldn't have laid it out more clearly, and we didn't do it that way. We did it with 650 source documents saying this is what's coming. And here it is, a year later, and we're right in the middle of it, and we have the mystery signal. And hopefully people out there in the ham community might be able to locate that signal the same way they located the woodpecker signal back years ago.
0: Yeah, we'll find it. Here's what I would ask hams to do. Monitor tonight, now, if you wish, on 3.39, reported signal strength. But then, even perhaps as important or more importantly, tomorrow during the day when propagation is closed on that frequency, listen and give me reports during the day, and that'll really help us nail it down. Because if it's really, really strong, really, really close to you, then we'll know. Believe me, we'll know. If we get enough reports from all of you out there, send them to artbell@mindspring.com. We'll figure it out.
1: it'll be interesting because this may turn out to be surprising for everyone. I think it's going to be an interesting thing to see what exactly it is happening. If it's a HAARP, that will be a confirmation of knowing that we can't depend on them for good information. But if it's not HAARP, it shouldn't be discounted too quickly. We'll take a look at what's there.
0: Well, maybe it'll just turn out to be some sort of innocent data service, but I've never heard it before, and obviously nobody else has either. So we need to figure out what it is, and we can do that. With the help of everybody out there, we can certainly do that.
1: Well, and it would be assigned, you would think, within the spectrum if that were the case, and that range of frequency when we did our search today is not assigned to anyone specifically or any particular application except ham operators between 3.5 and 4.
0: Right, but bearing in mind this is 3.39, which is down below 3.
1: Just below. Yeah, just below
0: the ham bands. And where HAARP has been before, which is what is making it so suspect.
1: Exactly.
0: All right, you've got a new book, don't you, Nick?
1: Yes, I do. It's Earth Rising, the Revolution, and it's on these technologies and lots of others, but mainly it's dealing with the new technologies, electromagnetic warfare, and the effects on humans as well as machines.
0: Well, we could do a whole program on that, I'm sure, couldn't we?
1: There's a lot of material. In fact, we cover quite a bit there, and now looking back on it, we wish we had split it in a couple of titles because there's too much information for too many different subjects, I guess, but we felt like it was the only way to net them together so people could get a good overview of what's here today and what's coming tomorrow. And with this new administration, tomorrow is today.
0: Is there a way people can email you, Nick?
1: Yeah, on my website at earthpulse.com, which is linked to yours tonight.
0: Right.
1: You can come, if you email to that site, all of those I see. And my research assistant, James Roderick, who's also my co-author, checks those all through the day, and then we collate them at the end of the day and make sure I get through everything. So we do that, and I personally do that.
0: All right. I'm sure you will receive reports as well then. Maybe they'll copy you on this.
1: That would be great. It'd be good to keep them coming in one place, Art. So if they're coming through you and people have things they want to pass on to me, that's great. But you're going to be able to interpret that with your ham experience much better than maybe I will. So I'm looking forward to seeing what the public has to say, especially the overseas listeners, because that's going to help us a lot figure out where this signal is.
0: Oh, you're right. I forgot about that. My international listeners, I should never forget them.
1: And they're probably critical for this particular effort, because wherever that signal is emanating from, if we have people across the globe checking that out tonight, we're going to have probably a pretty good bit of information by tomorrow.
0: People ask, how can a frequency like this, 3.39, possibly affect the weather or map anything? They don't understand the concept of the harmonic relationship.
1: Okay, if it's as Bernard Eastland said, Dr. Eastland said, for electron acceleration or heating in the ionosphere, what happens is a number of things can happen. You can create plasmas for bouncing a signal from one end of the planet to the other, and that's using a second facility, which you could use HAARP and High Pass here in Alaska for that. You could also use it for heating the ionosphere to create what's called a hole in the ionosphere, where literally about a 30-mile diameter hole opens up and goes maybe 200 kilometers out, so it's a big empty column. Well, lower atmosphere then rushes in to fill that space, altering the flow of jet streams and or pressure systems below the event. And so, as I said earlier, the Scientific American article showing this slight dogleg coincidentally above HAARP would be one of the kinds of effects that you could stimulate with ionospheric heating. So,
0: Nick, why would Alaska be a particularly appropriate place to be doing all this?
1: Well, the main couple things. One is you need vast amounts of energy, which are available here. And secondly, the closer you are to the poles, where the magnetic lines of force intersect the planet, the more capable, the easier it is to manipulate ionospheric processes and to manipulate what's happening within those lines of force, both important to this program.
0: Hmm.
1: This is Alaska, strategically as a point of defense, is absolutely critical for over-the-pole
0: sure.
1: Attacks by any adversary trying to get to the United States. And this is the ideal place to locate a national missile defense system, as has been shown in the hearings that have taken place.
0: There it is. That was a burst right there.
1: It's amazing, you know. And bear in mind that the things that are being equipped, the pulse energy, That's being looked at as one of the main issues surrounding many of these technologies. You can take the energy of two car batteries, compress it, and release it in 150th of a nanosecond, and it will create as much energy as the entire planet generates by six times in that little fraction of a second.
0: What?
1: So pulsed energy. This is...
0: Oh, I see. You mean the energy from two car batteries pulsed in one... Boom.
1: Yep, at just 150th of a nanosecond, just that little fraction of a second. But for that little fraction of a second, you exceed the power-generating capacity of the world by almost six times. Mm. And that burst of energy used in weapons application would knock out everything from intercontinental ballistics missiles to...
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0: Welcome to Nigh Underground, bringing you Art Bell classics all the way from the high desert. 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And now, Art Bell.
1: Particular time, especially by a new administration, it would make sense that we would want to have some show of capability and force.
2: Well, if this is War Games, it sure is a new-fangled variety.
1: Well, this is the War Game of the future. We'll deal with electronic systems and human systems as information systems in a much different way than we have in the past.
2: All right, Nick, listen. We're going to schedule an entire program because, obviously, there's a lot of material for us to go over, all right?
1: All right, that sounds great.
2: All right, in the meantime, thanks, Nick. Good night up there in Alaska.
1: Thank you, and God bless everyone.
2: All right, there you have it. 3.39, 3.39. Take a listen, you tell me.
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1: Good morning, everybody. We're monitoring a mysterious signal on 3.39 megahertz that Dr. Bernard Eastland says may be an attempt to accelerate electrons, what's called high pass in Fairbanks. It may be the Norwegians or the Russians or something entirely different. It sounds much like a data transmission. And we're soliciting hams all over to listen to the signal strength and report what it is wherever you are. And I'm beginning to get those reports now, and I'll let you know as we correlate them and get them in what's going on. Coming up in a moment, writer and commentator Don Ecker, who's the research director for UFO Magazine and a longtime investigator into UFO matters and much more, including the moon, which we're going to do tonight.
0: Now we take you back to the night of February 19th, 2001, on Art Bell, Somewhere in Time.

0: Report. You've seen U.S. News and World Report. It's on CNN today. It's all over the regular media how the weather is preparing to turn on us. And again, we're monitoring. Here's an email. Listen to this. Art, listening from Traverse City, Michigan. So that's a long way away, right? Cruising down the road, I dialed my ICOM 706 to 3.39. Man, what a signal blast. Sounds like it is combing the earth. My friend the other day, a fellow QRP-er, that means low-power person, hit Italy on 1 watt. The signal sounds like it's keyed much like a repeater on 2 meters. In the very beginning of the sound, Art, I could be wrong, but you hear a signal, a tone signal, then a scrapping sound, but it is a tone signal in the beginning. Very interesting. Welcome back, blah, blah, blah, and on and on. And I'm getting these reports from all over the country right now. It's going to take quite a few of them to begin to correlate where I think this is. And more importantly, it's going to take daytime monitoring as well. Now, writer and commentator Don Ecker is the research director at UFO Magazine and a longtime investigator into UFO matters. In 1966, Ecker had his own UFO sighting in Pennsylvania, an experience which lingered in his memory and became the foundation of his ongoing quest for more facts on the subject. Now, the same thing happened to me. When my wife and I had ours, it sort of settled something in your head, and you go, oh my God, this is either them or it's us. And either way, it's a gigantic story. Either we figured out how to defy gravity, or they are here. Anyway, moving on, in 1969, Ecker enlisted in the U.S. Army, ended up doing 2 tours of Vietnam with Special Operations, Army Security Agency during the war. After returning from Vietnam, Ecker served as a police officer in Idaho, Colorado, and Pennsylvania for medical retirement in 1986. Having been seriously injured in a SWAT team accident, Ecker spent a good part of his recovery following up on UFO information by computer. During his investigations at the time, Ecker ran across UFO magazine and subsequently contributed many articles. In 1993, he married the magazine's co-founder and editor, Vicki Cooper. With UFO magazine, that's a marriage made in literary heaven. With UFO magazine, Ecker continued his pursuit of the enigmatic UFO phenomena. He has appeared on countless radio and television shows. In 91, became the host of his own show called UFOs Tonight, and then Strange Days, and he's been all over, and most recently has published a book, is busily compiling information for a book on lunar anomalies. Here is Don Ecker. Hi, Don.
1: Art, it's a great pleasure to be back, and it's a great pleasure to hear you on the airwaves again.
0: Well, thank you. It's a great pleasure to be here. That's a lot of pleasure. great to have you, Don. You have sent me some photographs of the moon for use in tonight's program.
1: Yes, up on your website.
0: Yes, on my website right now. And you may recall, you and I had a discussion when I called you to do the show, and we were talking about lunar photographs. And I said that in the past I've had some, and from varying sources, including Richard Hoagland and others. And most times, to be honest with you, Don, when I look at them, they look like rocks. It just looks like a desolate... It looks like almost where I live here, as a matter of fact. If you were to take pictures of where I live, Don, from...
1: It looks like the moon, right?
0: Yeah, it looks like the moon. It's just like the moon. As a matter of fact, on this UFO cover-up thing on Fox the other night, they said they thought that it was done out here at Area 51, which they suggested looks just like the moon, and it does. And so when I look at these photos, I'm looking for some of the things that people say are there. And in the case of the ones you've sent, even the ones you've sent, I look at them and I say to myself, it looks like rocks.
1: Well, the moon art is basically made up of rocks.
0: Rocks,
1: but,
0: yes.
1: But the anomalies. Now, you've got to realize that in the 8-9 years now that I've been conducting this research, I have by now looked at literally thousands of lunar photographs, and the the majority of these photographs are in black and white anyway.
0: Well, sure.
1: And the one of the things that I want to talk about later on this evening was a show that I did a number of years ago, about 6-7 years ago, with an engineer down in Houston who also got on this trail of lunar photographs.
0: Right.
1: And we were discussing the photographs that are publicly available, publicly accessible now, where the public can go, they can request photographs, they'll get them. And then the photographs that NASA has that have never seen the light of day. And these photographs are of extreme high resolution, high clarity, much, much different than many of the photographs that we see. But,
0: well, yeah, but why?
1: The photos that I sent you, for example, one of the photographs showed two objects rolling over the lunar surface out of Vitelli crater that are leaving very clear tracks as they're rolling across the surface. They look almost like an armored tread, like a tank tread. Do you know which one I'm referring to?
0: Well, I'm about to get online here. I just rebooted. I have the blue screen of death here, so I'm rebooting, and in just one moment I'll be online and I'll be able to look at the photograph you're talking about. I know it's really important to be able to know what you're looking for when you see these photographs, or you say, as I did, just a bunch of rocks.
1: Sure. And as a matter of fact, since you announced that on your website, or Keith Rowland, your webmaster, put up that I was going to be on there, I've already received a number of emails from your listeners around the country that have gone up, looked at some of these photographs, and I've already heard, well, gee, I don't know what I'm looking for. I don't know what you're saying is there.
0: All right. Now, which one do you want me to look at?
1: Okay. Down, I think it's third from the bottom.
0: Third from the bottom, right? One, two, three. Oh. All right. I'm there. It says two rolling objects.
1: Right.
0: In Vitello crater, is it?
1: Yes.
0: These objects rolled up and out of the crater. Notice
1: right.
0: The track, the larger one. Up and out of the crater?
1: Yeah. Now, NASA says that you're not looking at anything unusual. These are just rocks that are rolling across the lunar surface because of some inexplicable geological event.
0: What?
1: But the problem is that they rolled up and out of the crater.
0: Well, wait a minute. They're saying nothing special, just some anomalous effect on the moon. What, a moonquake or something? Is that what they're talking about?
1: Well, it would seem that that's what they're referring to.
0: But they put instruments on the moon to detect stuff like that and look for
1: geological... Which, incidentally, all those instruments are now turned off.
0: Turned off?
1: Yeah.
0: You know, this does look like it obviously took a... I mean, you could imagine that something would... Well, here I'm thinking a meteor hits the moon and goes rolling along it.
1: Right.
0: But you're telling me this object came up out of a crater.
1: Yeah, and if you follow the tread back that it left in the lunar soil, you'll see the hole that it came up out of.
0: Well, now let me see. Let me get... When you click on it, you can get the full photograph.
1: Right.
0: Now, what would it be doing coming up out of a hole?
1: And look at the tread that it leaves behind. This is one of those inexplicable things that put me on this quest many years ago. Because I'm not satisfied with the answers that have been forthcoming out of NASA. But that's only one photograph. Now, if you go down to the next photograph below that.
0: Yeah.
1: This is an area on the moon called King's Crater.
0: All right, now I'm looking. You've got an arrow and you've got a circle.
1: Right. On King's Crater.
0: Yes, what am I looking at?
1: Okay. If you look just beside the circle to the left, and at about the 10 o'clock position.
0: Yes, I see an arrow, yes.
1: There is, and you have to look at it. I realize that if your eye is not trained, it's going to be hard to see it first.
0: Looks like a rock.
1: Well, it's not. If you look at it closer and click on it to get the full effect, Art,
0: all right,
1: you're going to see what to me, beyond any doubt, looks like the rear end of a satellite dish.
0: Wait a minute here. I'm oh, it does. It does. Are you sure, Don, that we're just not... It does actually look like the rear end of a satellite dish.
1: Exactly. Now, what? At the upper left part of that photograph, you'll see a white arrow arc that's pointing down at two structures that are sitting in the shade. There's a wall behind it. And when you look at it very closely, you'll see what appears to be two, in the one structure, two lit windows in what to me looks like a, it's styled like an old Army Quonset hut. That's what it looks like to me. I'm not saying that's
0: now, wait
1: what
0: a minute,
1: it is.
0: I'm not with you here. I see the two white arrows above it.
1: Okay,
0: right?
1: Go back out to the main lunar screen. Go down one more picture. I sent that section blown up.
0: All right. Which one is that? I'm sorry. How many up
1: from
0: the bottom?
1: King's Crater. That's the very last photograph.
0: Okay. All right.
1: Very last photograph.
0: Very last one. I'm there.
1: And click on that.
0: Yes.
1: Now, look at about the 9 o'clock position in that photo. And you will see what looks like a habitat and a tower beside it with two lit windows.
0: I don't see that.
1: The very last picture?
0: It's the very last picture. In fact, let me be sure of what it says. It says... Blow up of upper left corner of King's Crater.
1: Right.
0: These structures resemble a habitat and tower.
1: Exactly.
0: Now,
1: when you click on that and open it up, look over on the left-hand side, right at the line of light between the wall in the rear.
0: Oh, wait a minute. I do see what you're talking about. What is that?
1: Well, that's an excellent question. What is that? I don't know, but it certainly doesn't look natural. It looks like...
0: Could that be a reflection?
1: Well, no, it's not a reflection. But it's sitting, number one, it's sitting in the shadow. And that extreme left structure looks like a building with two lit windows. Right beside it is a tower appearing structure.
0: Yeah.
1: Okay.
0: I see. Now are you sure? I mean, I do see these things. Now that you bring me straight to it, Don, I sure do see it. But are you sure that we're just not... I mean, you could look at these photographs until you go blind, and eventually you'll begin to see, even in the most random video noise, you will begin to see things. And now that you point it out, yeah... I see it, but are you sure we're not a victim of looking at lunar photographs too close up for too long?
1: Well, until I would go to the moon, Art, I would have to leave that possibility open. I personally am 95% positive that what I'm looking at are artificial anomalies.
0: All right, well, we haven't been back. How long has it been since we've been to the moon?
1: Well, it's been 1972. It's been almost 30 years.
0: Yeah, 30 years. Now... Richard Hoagland, I had an interesting debate here after the Fox show the other night. Incidentally, where do you come down on that? Did we go to the moon or not?
1: Of course we did.
0: We of course did. All right, I agree with you. I think we did too.
1: As a matter of fact, I listened to Hoagland and Mr. Green debate that.
0: Okay.
1: I've got to tell you, I think Hoagland eviscerated Wayne Green. His arguments, I mean.
0: Well, that's a strong word, eviscerated, but he I do think that he won the debate in retrospect. I don't know about eviscerated.
1: Well, to me, it sounded like Hoagland pretty well eviscerated.
0: Yeah, he won the debate. And what Richard said was that he believes we went to the moon, of course, but that the pictures are doctored. Why are the pictures doctored? Richard says because of what we found on the moon.
1: Exactly. And I also believe that. So right now, I'm in the very curious position of defending NASA, having just as sure as you know, the sun is going to rise in the morning, that we went to the moon, no doubt in my mind, but also taking them to task for basically the prevarications that have come out of NASA on many items, not the least of which is what happened up on the moon. Now, you've got to realize that there's so much more to this than just a group of photographs, Art. Going back to the Apollo program in the mid-1960s, when we were getting ready to send first Apollo 8 to the moon, then Apollo 11, and so forth, NASA also knew that the moon had a very, very rich history of hundreds of years of anomalies that have been sighted by professional astronomers all over the globe.
0: Mm-hmm.
1: And as a result of that, they contracted and had a special report completed on lunar anomalies, on translunar anomalies. It's NASA TR-277 is the report. As a matter of fact, you can find it online. And it goes back to about 1540.
0: Let me be a NASA guy for a minute.
1: Sure.
0: All right? Your position, let me understand it, Mr. Ecker. Remember, I'm a NASA guy here. Your position is that the photographs have been altered and that we altered them because of what we found on the moon, and that's why we haven't been back to the moon. Is that roughly correct, Mr. Ecker?
1: Roughly, yes. I would have to say that is roughly correct.
0: Well, Mr. Ecker, let me give you our position. Here at NASA, we would like nothing better than to find extraterrestrial life. In fact, our funding and our ability to go back to the moon would be solidified in about 2 seconds flat if we had such evidence. So we'd bring it before the American people and before Congress and the President immediately to give the space program a shot in the arm. Why would you think we wouldn't do that?
1: Well, Mr. NASA person, you know, when I went to Vietnam the first time, I lost interest about 15 minutes after I got there. But yet I ended up spending 26 months in Southeast Asia, regardless of the fact that I and millions of other people lost interest in going there. However, in 1972, after Apollo 17, NASA had another mission ready to go with the rockets already built, ready to be set on the launch pad, the astronauts trained. The mission paid for.
0: Yes.
1: You didn't go. And your reason was the American public lost interest. Now, I would have to ask you, sir, who is BSing whom?
0: Well, I'd like to say I have a quick answer for you. But, of course, here at NASA, we're always accused of BSing. And we're used to that. It was, in fact, the American public losing interest. And, of course, we were at the end of funding for the manned projects to the moon, and we couldn't see any reason to go back. We had collected samples and rocks and knew quite a bit about the moon, and the American public simply was not prepared to support more spending, Mr. Ecker.
1: And now, I'll tell you what happened when we
0: I got to go back.
1: Break.
0: Wait a minute. I got to go back to Art and take a break. All right?
1: Okay.
0: Hold on, Don. Don Ecker is my guest. I don't make it a good NASA guy. I know that's about what they'd say. Something like that anyway. Stay right where you are.
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1: Remember that story about the keys falling out of the sky? That's getting strange out there. We're monitoring a pretty weird signal on 3.39. We'd appreciate your reports, not just during the nighttime hours, because it appears to be propagating just about everywhere, but during the daytime hours as well. And then there's a UN report out today. And then there's Don Ecker, who's pointing out things on the moon, and I'll be damned. As I start looking at these, I do see them. Why would a rock on the moon, where there should not be geologic activity, jump up out of a crater and roll across the face of the moon, leaving an obvious track? Now, I certainly do see that with no problem whatsoever. What's going on up there, anyway, or what has gone on?
0: 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Tonight, an encore presentation of Coast to Coast AM from February 19th, 2001.

0: got to tell you about a letter I received, and we'll get back to Don Acker. I have received a letter from somebody at Area 51. Now, there's part of the letter that I cannot post, and I have not posted it because of the restrictions placed on me by the person who sent it to me. All I can tell you is this. The person who sent this had information about my location that could only be obtained by the most exotic aircraft in the world, more exotic than you can possibly imagine. And I got specifics on that, but I cannot release them because of what I promised. And so instead we have released what we were told we could release, which was the body of the email, which is called Jimmy the Dog. Jimmy the Dog. And I may get to reading it to you and to Don Acker a little later. In the meantime, if you want to read it, it's on my website right now under What's New, email Jimmy the Dog. Read that. It'll blow your mind. That is, I can tell you, from somebody at Area 51. And by the way, the other people that have seen the full email, confidants of mine, agree that it is definitely a legitimate letter from Area 51. I don't know about it being a legitimate area, but it is from somebody who obviously works up at the site. Having said that, we now go back to Don Acker, and the photographs we're talking about right now are also on my website. If you go up there, www.artbell.com, click on Program, tonight's guest info. You'll see Nick Begich there, and then below him, Don Acker, with the moon photographs that we are discussing as we go here. And I must admit that without question, we have here a photograph of a rock that has apparently jumped up out of a crater and rolled across the surface of the moon. Now, what in the world would cause a rock to jump out of a crater and roll across the face of the moon, leaving tracks like a military vehicle as it did so? I don't think they have moonquakes. Don, are there moonquakes?
1: Well, there have been some vibrations, Art, that have been detected on the moon. The vibrations, you know, after we went up there, after Apollo went up there, we left quite a bit of scientific equipment on the surface.
0: Yeah.
1: One of the things that they were using this equipment for was to detect geological tremblings and so forth. As a matter of fact, there were some not quakes, but actually, deliberately, we, the Americans, had dumped some used rocket parts into the moon, and one very famous incident was reported by the scientific equipment. The moon rang like a bell for hours after one of these deliberate crashes. Now, whether there's actual geological activity, most NASA geologists will tell you the moon is geologically inactive or dead. However, things like meteorites striking the moon and so forth can be detected.
0: Okay.
1: Like now, this object, this so-called rock, I personally don't believe that it is a rock.
0: By the way, how far? There's no way for us to judge from satellite views how far that would have rolled, where the crater is versus where the rock is. Is there any way to gauge the approximate distance?
1: Providing we know what the altitude was that these photographs were taken at.
0: Yeah.
1: This is some of the research that I'm conducting right now to try to get an idea, and using basic high school trigonometry with some of these items answered, like the altitude and the sun position and so forth, we can determine what the distance is, what the length of this track is.
0: Okay. Listen, one more thing on the moon and whether we went or not. I am kind of in contact with Arthur C. Clarke in Sri Lanka. And he responded to the debate the other night by saying, of course we went to the moon. What dummies. We put reflectors up there, which were designed to be used from Earth and still can be, to measure the precise distance to the moon.
1: True, that's correct.
0: And that was Arthur C. Clarke's comment.
1: Yes, we bounced laser beams off of them.
0: Yes, so that would seem to end the argument. If we didn't put them there, then who did? I suppose somebody might argue it was done by a robot, not a man.
1: Well, you know, you were taking the part of a NASA spokesman before we went to break.
0: NASA guy, yeah.
1: And, Art, I wanted to tell you and the audience also that a year ago this past October, UPN out here in Los Angeles, over a period of 5 or 6 weeks, shot a series of special reports taking a look at various aspects of the UFO phenomenon. One of the episodes that they did, I was featured in it with my lunar research that I'm conducting right now.
0: Yes.
1: And while I was being interviewed down at UFO Magazine offices, Tammy Taylor, who was the reporter doing the story, asked me off camera if I would have any objections if they took a series of these photographs up to NASA Ames and spoke to some of the geologists up there.
0: Oh, yeah.
1: And I told her, no, not only do I not have any objections, but I would love the opportunity to discuss my research and some of these photographs on camera.
0: Yeah.
1: So they went up to NASA Ames, and they spoke with Dr. Natalie Cabral. Now, Dr. Cabral went to her supervisor to find out if NASA had any heartburn over her being interviewed.
0: Yes.
1: And they said, no, that's fine, go ahead. So then Tammy and the producer pulled out these photographs and began showing Dr. Cabral some of my photos. And she looked at the photographs and inexplicably then pulled out of the broadcast, refused to be interviewed, and she would no longer take their phone calls.
0: Really?
1: That is correct. She would only then contact them through email. And as it's stated in this UPN report, she said, well, no matter what I say to explain these photographs and how they're only natural geological processes, nothing I say will convince believers that what they're looking at is a natural process. So, you know, when you have something like that happen, they're all set to be interviewed, go on camera. She saw some of my pictures, and she pulled out. Then I have to say, well, now that's just one of those things that make you go, you know?
0: Well, you know, you could imagine it would be that, Don, or you could imagine that she found out who it was, what kind of photographs they were, took a look at them, and if I were a NASA person, you know, I might say exactly the same thing.
1: These are all NASA photographs, sir.
0: I understand that, but I might look at them and say, damn, you know, this is weird, and I'm not going to be able to explain it, and I'm pretty damn sure it's a natural process, but how am I ever going to explain this? You know, I'm going to come out looking like a dummy, and this person is going to come out looking like a hero, because I can't explain what it is. Now, again,
1: here's the problem that I have, okay? My personal problem is these were all publicly funded programs. Your tax dollar, my tax dollar, everybody's tax dollars paid for us to go to the moon, right? Back in $1960, we're talking about 20-plus billion
0: dollars. Oh, a lot of money.
1: Dollars.
0: A lot of money.
1: To get to the moon to beat the Russians.
0: Yep, a lot of money.
1: Now, back in the 60s, let's remember all the hoopla about going to the moon. We were going to go to the moon. We were going to set up lunar bases. We were going to carry manufacturing processes up there because there are certain things that can be done cheaper, better, more sturdy.
0: Oh, and listen, since then, we found water at the poles. Big news, remember? Big news.
1: Yeah. So we go up there a half a dozen times. We're in this tremendous race with the Russians. We lost astronauts. The Russians lost astronauts. The Russians ended up never even going to salvage their national pride. We go a half a dozen times, inexplicably quit.
0: quit.
1: Had more missions that were ready to go that never did go.
0: That bothers me.
1: Then we stepped back for about 3 or 4 years until Skylab. And since then, other than going out of the solar system, we haven't done anything except in orbit. Until
0: but how do you answer?
1: Now, wait a minute. Until about 3-4 years ago, we went back to the moon, Art.
0: Right.
1: The Clementine mission went back to the moon.
0: That's right.
1: A robot mission that took over 2 million photographs, completely remapped the entire lunar surface, and who paid for it? Wasn't NASA. NASA didn't go there. The Department of Defense went there.
0: Cheaper, faster stuff.
1: Well, hey, look, now I've got to ask myself, if it's true what NASA said years ago, that we basically know everything there is to know about the moon's not interesting anymore, that's balderdash, that's not even close. And then when we do go back, it's the military that goes back. Now, that, you know, all those little things make me go, there's something just a little strange here.
0: I know, they make me go, too, but... Again, answer my question. Why would it not be, what would be so incredible that it would not be in the best interest of NASA to splash it all over the place to get the manned space program really humming? If there was evidence of extraterrestrial presence, or even some early Earth civilization presence that we don't know about, whatever you might imagine on the moon, why wouldn't NASA announce it to the world? Why?
1: It all falls down to one very simple phrase, but one phrase that is so deep, it's literally mind-boggling. National security. It's the same phrase that has made the UFO subject persona non grata for 50, 60 years.
0: Yeah, but let's get specific. What kind of national security? This would be something in the deep, dark past. These are relic-like things, unless you have argument with that.
1: Well, I do.
0: Oh,
1: I do.
0: Okay.
1: It's not there, although I have no doubt that there are relics up there. I believe that there are ongoing current processes up there, even as we speak. Look, there's so much about the moon that most people are not even aware of. Let me give you just a couple of very short little things that will make you think about this.
0: Sure.
1: You know, the oldest rock ever discovered on our planet, the Earth, can only be dated back about 3.5 billion years. Now, there's a lot of reasons for that. The sun, our star, Sol, is considered to be between 4.5 and 5 billion years old. The solar system, somewhere in that general vicinity. Now, it's not even really known where our moon came from. And we actually have kind of an odd setup with the moon. You know, most other planets that have moons, Mars has 2, Saturn has better than 8 or 9, Jupiter has a bunch of major moons and then minor moons. We only have one moon around our planet. And when we went there, one of the oldest rocks discovered on the moon was actually older than our solar system. It was dated at 5.3 billion years old. But you know what's even more interesting, Art? The soil that rock was found in was a billion years older than the rock itself. Now, this was reported in Harvard's respected astronomy journal, Sky and Telescope, back in 1973.
0: Wow.
1: Now, you got to ask yourself, a rock that's older than the solar system and the dirt that it's in that's a billion years older than the rock, where did this come from? Now, something else that was noticed on the moon. The moon was incredibly dry, drier than our most dry desert here on the planet. Yet in 1971, some of those instruments that we left up there indicated that a wind of water vapor stretching over 100 miles suddenly blew across the lunar surface. Now, you've got to ask yourself, water vapor blowing across a size of distance 100 miles, roughly 100 miles? Where could this have come from? Well, the answer is we don't know, or if we do, we're not talking about it. And when I say we, of course, I'm talking about NASA. Now, you know, don't think that NASA is this monolithic agency where everybody that works there is in the know. Of course not. If this is considered as important a national security issue as I think.
0: 99.9% of the NASA people would have no idea.
1: Exactly.
0: I can go along with that. I certainly can go along with that. What I don't understand is what could be the motivation, the national security motivation, for keeping this a secret.
1: Why do you believe, and I mean you've been doing UFO stories for many years now, what is the reasoning behind the secrecy of that? It all falls in the same thing. Back in 92, I broke a story on CNN concerning the space shuttle, STS-48, and that famous video of the UFO seen over the limb of the Earth, and suddenly it makes a dramatic right-angle turn.
0: Yes.
1: Something seems to shoot at it.
0: Yes.
1: Now, I was told shortly after that broadcast on CNN that I had really angered a lot of people back in Washington.
0: Hmm.
1: That video, when I got my hands on that video and CNN ran it, that the next day, the channel that had been beamed down to Earth on had been encrypted. Later, NASA spokespersons like Jim Olberg went on the air and said, well, you know, the reason that the channel now is encrypted is to protect medical privacy of the astronauts and what have you. That's
0: you know, I remember that. But I also remember what NASA said it was. They said
1: ice crystals.
0: Yeah, which were being pushed around by positioning jets.
1: Right.
0: Right?
1: There's only a couple of things wrong with that.
0: What?
1: Art. And I pointed out what was wrong with it on the air and was accused of coming on the TV show to sell magazines by Olberg. Number one, in a zero-G environment, and I have videos here. As a matter of fact, I have a number of videos that demonstrate this clearly. If you have debris or junk, for example, in the bay of the space shuttle,
0: right,
1: and you open up the bay, you'll see this stuff float up. It's in a zero-gravity environment, right?
0: Right.
1: And you'll see these little items tossing and tumbling and
0: that's
1: twisting
0: right.
1: and turning.
0: That's right, yes.
1: Okay. This object never demonstrated any of that. It was flying in a nice straight lateral line across the screen.
0: That's true.
1: You see this blossoming light effect. Now, Olberg, when he was trying to explain that, said that this was one of the attitude thruster jets firing.
0: Right.
1: Well, I don't want to call Olberg a liar, okay? I'll just say he was gravely mistaken. The gas that they use to position the shuttle around is an inert gas, okay?
0: Yes.
1: It's like, for example, it's like blowing carbon dioxide. Anybody that's ever had a BB gun that has used the little cylinders of gas, you
0: sure.
1: see no flash with that. It's just a puff of gas.
0: Right.
1: That will push the shuttle around. But yet, whatever that flash of light was, a split second later, this projectile thing came flashing up through the screen exactly at the position where this unidentified object had been just a split second before it made the dramatic turn. Now, they tried to say on that broadcast that this was simply ice from a wastewater dump. In other words, it was frozen urine
0: that
1: the astronauts were dumping out. The problem with that was the water dump took place about 2 or 3 minutes after this event happened. So you've got a lot of inconsistencies there.
0: I know. All right, Jim, hold on. Don, I mean. Thank you, Jim. Don Ecker from UFO Magazine. Well, I don't know. What do you all think? We'll have the lines open after a while. Take a look at the lunar photographs. I'm Art Bell. This is Coast to Coast AM.

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1: My guest is Don Ecker. We're talking about moon photographs and a lot more. We're also following a mysterious signal on 39, make that 3390. That's 3.390. Here's one of zillions that I'm getting. It's being heard all over. Calibrated receiver with a WaveTech 3000 signal generator. 3.390 megahertz long-wire antenna, 100 and DX160 receiver. Signal strength in the Bay Area, Santa Clara, is 20 microvolts. Wow. As you know, that's a bunch. And that's kind of typical of what I'm getting. Just slamming in all over the place, whatever it is. It's interesting. Remember, folks, listen to that signal during the day. It's the only way we're going to get a real reading on where this might be. I heard it during the day here in the high desert, which I should not have. So we'll try and figure out exactly where it's coming from. In a moment, Don Ecker will be right back. We'll continue talking about the moon and, of course, much more.

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1: My guest is Don Ecker. We're talking about moon photographs and a lot more. We're also following a mysterious signal on 39, make that 3390. That's 3.390. Here's one of zillions that I'm getting. It's being heard all over. Calibrated receiver with a WaveTech 3000 signal generator. 3.390 megahertz Longmire antenna, 100 and VX160 receiver. Signal strength in the Bay Area, Santa Clara, is 20 microvolts. Wow. As you know, that's a bunch. And that's kind of typical of what I'm getting. Just slamming in all over the place, whatever it is. It's interesting. Remember, folks, listen to that signal during the day. It's the only way we're going to get a real reading on where this might be. I heard it during the day here in the high desert, which I should not have. So we'll try and figure out exactly where it's coming from. In a moment, Don Ecker will be right back. We'll continue talking about the moon and, of course, much more.
0: Now we take you back to the night of February 19th, 2001, on Art Bell, Somewhere in Time.

0: and I'm getting hundreds of responses on the signal. And many are saying they hear two signals, and I agree with that. First signal you hear, this is from West Virginia, by the way. Very, very strong in West Virginia. Second signal following is much weaker and appears to be repeated over and over. Perhaps some of your listeners involved in the digital modes can identify one or both of them. I cannot. It sounds digital. That's the only reference point I can give you for it. It sounds digital, but I don't have the slightest idea. And here we have this story saying it's HARP, HARP denying it's HARP, and Bernard Eastland, Dr. Eastland, saying it might be high pass at Fairbanks, Norwegian, or perhaps the Russians. Interesting stuff. Once again, here is Don Ecker. But again, Don, I hate to harp on this, pun intended, I suppose, but I just, you know, it seems to me that it would be in the national interest to announce something like this, whether it was A, previous civilization, or B, aliens, or I suppose, let's add one more. Let's add a C, something we're doing now. But it doesn't seem like that. Does it to you, or is that what you believe?
1: Well, I'm glad you asked that, Art, because I was going to try to pull you back to that, because during the break, I was sitting here thinking about a better answer than I gave you before the break about why the secrecy.
0: Yeah.
1: Three things immediately come to my mind, okay?
0: Sure.
1: Number one, about 7 or 8 years ago, I had a call from Dick Hoagland.
0: Yes.
1: Asking me if I could assist him and Dr. Stan McDaniel.
0: Yes.
1: While McDaniel was preparing a critique of NASA in reference with the Cydonia question.
0: Sure.
1: And they asked me if I would look, if I could locate a document that they thought had been prepared for the then brand new NASA back in the early 60s that dealt with the peaceful pursuit of exploration of outer space. I found the document. It was a document prepared for the then brand new NASA by the Brookings Institute. And in this document, among some of the people that assisted in writing this, and it's several hundred pages in length, was Margaret Mead. Now, that's a very, very famous name in anthropology, okay?
0: Yes.
1: And Margaret Mead, among others, pointed several things out, that once we go to space, what happens if and when we encounter either the remnants of an extraterrestrial civilization or actual ETs?
0: Yes.
1: Their fear was, as is outlined in the Brookings document, that every culture and society on our planet, going back into our history, that has encountered a more technologically advanced culture or society ultimately ended up being destroyed and absorbed.
0: That is true.
1: And some of the items that they pointed out were when the Spanish conquistadors entered Central and South America, what happened to those, actually, those wonderful, brilliant, really elevated societies. They were all destroyed.
0: Yeah, you don't even have to go back that far. Actually, no. There have been tribes discovered in the outback and in South America that have never encountered civilization. Inevitably, they are destroyed by their brush with civilization.
1: So the fear was, if we encounter a technologically advanced extraterrestrial society, this potentially could happen to us.
0: We couldn't handle it.
1: Well, I personally think today we could. We've been...
0: No, that is what Brookings said. I mean, you're right.
1: Yes,
0: but isn't there a difference? Well, for example, when I have Seth Shostak on, you know, from SETI, he said, "Art, you know, if we get a signal, how would the public handle it? It would depend on what it is. If it was a signal that came across zillions of light years and took a long time to get here, there would be one reaction. If it was something hanging between here and the moon, and it was a ship out there, then you'd have Orson Welles time. So it would be a very different kind of reaction depending on what the news was."
1: Well, I'll tell you, I would like to, before the end of the program, I would like to discuss SETI with you.
0: Oh, no, but you see how it relates, the analogy relates to what you're saying. If it's an old, if it's evidence of an old alien civilization,
1: yes,
0: I think we could probably handle that with some disruption. If it's something going on there now with
1: aliens...
0: Let's be
1: straight, Art. Let's be straight that SETI, a number of signals have been detected. They've never been announced because they haven't been repeated. But there have been anomalous signals
0: that
1: SETI has picked up. But I wanted to get back to this secrecy thing.
0: Yes.
1: The second reason is a name that you or your listeners should be familiar with. If you're not, I highly, highly recommend that you get his book. His name is Paul Hill, who was a very, very prominent NASA scientist, engineer.
0: Who died.
1: Who is now dead, yes.
0: And left records.
1: Well, his book was written posthumously.
0: Mm-hmm.
1: His daughter had it published. But in there, prior to NASA becoming NASA, NASA was originally NACA, which is the National Advisory Committee for Aeronautics. Now,
0: right.
1: Paul Hill was not just some egghead. He was one of the reasons that we won the Second World War. He was very instrumental in helping design and get built the P-47 Thunderbolt, one of our premier aircraft during the Second World War.
0: Right.
1: Now, Hill had a tremendous sighting of the UFO phenomena about the same time as the infamous Washington, D.C. overflights in 1952.
0: Right.
1: This was very prominently reported by Captain Ed Ruppelt of Project Blue Book, although at the time, he only described Paul Hill as an NACA bigwig, because when Hill had this sighting, he went to his supervisors, his superiors. The NACA, the NACA director at that time, was a gentleman by the name of U.L. Dryden. And Dryden told Paul Hill that, number one, their official position was UFOs are non-existent. Therefore, he could not talk about this, because if he did, he'd be out of the agency. They made that crystal clear to Paul Hill. Later, when NACA became NASA, the same people remained in charge with the same policy. So since day one, NASA's policy has been that we don't talk about UFOs, period. That's number two. The third thing that I thought about while we were on break concerned the infamous University of Colorado UFO study, also known as the Condon Committee. Now, when the Air Force was actually shopping for a university to take over this study, and they still hadn't yet decided on who was going to run it, there was a gentleman by the name of Robert Lowe, who in a memo was discussing what some of the problems may be if this study was taken over. One of the people that he talked to was a gentleman by the name of Lewis Brascom. There were a number of other very prominent people in science and technology in those days that they also talked to. But Branscom's idea about UFOs was, look, we can't become involved with this, because if they turn out to be real, we're going to look foolish.
0: Mm-hmm.
1: Now, you've got to think about the scientific ethics and honesty of a position like that. It's obvious that something has been going on for a very long time. The bottom line is, there are actually a number of bottom lines, Art. One is, if we acknowledge that this is real, how are we going to explain to the public 50-plus years of lying and deceit? That's number one. Number two, the national security considerations. I know from my research that for years, U.S.

0: Welcome to Nigh Underground, bringing you Art Bell classics all the way from the high desert. For show guest information, visit nighug.com. And now, Art Bell.
1: Now, if the public suddenly became aware that this was not Looney Tunes,
2: Panic
1: the
2: City,
1: real thing.
2: Sure. Panic City. I know.
1: Well, it could be Panic City.
2: So, really, you're suggesting then that of the three possibilities I named, previous civilization, aliens, and something that we're doing now, you'd probably say something that is happening now. In other words, something very contemporary. They could talk, I think, about an ancient civilization, a find of an ancient civilization, don't you? Just as they could in SETI, if the signal was very old and took zillions of years to get here. But if it's happening right now, and it's disabling nuclear weapons or whatever other mischief is going on, and they can't explain it, then I agree with you, they would not tell us.
1: Now, you know, we discussed what happened with NASA Ames when these photographs were taken up to Dr. Natalie Cabral.
2: Right.
1: And after agreeing to go on, she looked at the photographs.
2: Said
1: and
2: no
1: they
2: thanks.
1: Backed out. Now,
2: yeah.
1: It's not up to me, or it shouldn't be up to me, to ask, you know, hey, Don, why did they do that? They should be asked, and should have been asked, by UPN, why are you backing out of this broadcast after you agreed to go on? You didn't like the proof? You didn't like the photographs? Or what is it? You're afraid of being embarrassed?
2: Well, I think...
1: Does it actually show something?
2: Yeah, afraid of being embarrassed, or afraid that... You know, it's a close-up of something that's interpretive, and I, as a NASA person, am never going to be able to explain it satisfactorily, ever. It's just an interpretive thing, and it looks like the back of a satellite dish or whatever, but, you know, that...
1: Well, there's a big difference, Art, between not being able to look at something and say specifically what this is or what it isn't, but it's something else to hide it behind a wall of deceit and deception, which is, in effect, what NASA has been doing for a very long time, especially with photographic evidence showing anomalies.
2: Well, I certainly agree that our not going back to the moon in all this time is extremely suspect.
1: But then when we did go back, it was the Department of Defense.
2: Defense, yes.
1: Now, look. You and I both know, and I think probably most of the listening audience knows, that our satellite technology is beyond belief.
2: Sure it is.
1: They can from thousands of miles out in orbit,
2: I know,
1: can photograph things the size, literally, of a pack of cigarettes,
2: I know,
1: laying on the ground.
2: I know.
1: Now, how many of those lunar photographs that you or anybody else has really taken a look at show that clarity? You never see it. You never see it, Art.
2: No, it's true. You don't.
1: And there's a reason for that. Now, getting to what the reason is something else. What are they not showing the public? And I've had testimony from a number of people that I've talked to that have seen some of these photographs that I think pretty much explain what that is.
2: The real high-res photographs.
1: The high-resolution photographs, that's
2: mm-hmm.
1: correct.
2: No, folks, he's right about showing something the size of a pack of cigarettes, reading license plates, all that kind of thing. They can do that. I, on a regular basis, monitor the NOAA satellites, constellation of low Earth orbiting satellites, for weather. And they intentionally detune the resolution on those photographs so that you can see the weather, but you can't see much else. Occasionally, they've had it miscalibrated, and you can see buildings. You can see all kinds of things. But they intentionally miscalibrate it. And Don Ecker is saying they've intentionally miscalibrated the photographs that are released to the public. And he's right about the resolution capability. So, yeah, I guess you could suggest, and you are, that they are hiding something that we could not digest, something that would ruin our institutions, ruin our religious faith or beliefs, I don't know, or something just related to national security, or maybe a secret perpetuated just because.

0: because it's perpetuated. In other words, there was a reason 30 years ago to hide it. Maybe no reason today, except you don't want to admit you told a lie.
1: Or all of the above.
0: Or all of the above. Hmm.
1: All of the above. You know, what you mentioned about the possibility of disrupting organized religion is also, I think, an important consideration. This Brookings document that I located, Art, they discussed in the document two groups of peoples that would be adversely affected by the admission that we uncovered extraterrestrial life. One group was engineers and scientists. They would be, according to the wording in the document, devastated. The second group of people that would be electrified, that would be amazed, and who knows what else, were fundamentalist religious peoples. Now, they didn't specify Muslims, Christians, Jews, but anyone with a fundamentalist bent. Now, I've always been somewhat amazed at that, because I would think that this would only show the true glory of a creator, that there would be life strewn across the cosmos. But apparently they felt at that time, 1961, that it would somehow disturb the status quo as far as religions were concerned.
0: Well, suppose there was definitive information with regard to creation that didn't quite gel with Genesis.
1: Well, you know,
0: there might be a problem there.
1: It's funny you should mention that, because in the very next issue of UFO Magazine, we are taking a look at Darwinism and, as we're calling it, the death of Darwinism.
0: Hmm.
1: There seems to be a design of the human being, that human beings were designed. Now, make of that what you will. Darwin's Black Box was a book that's, in the last year or two, has been published. The author's name is, I forget his first name, his last name is Behe, where he shows in this book, Darwin's Black Box, how the human form and the human structure, he believes, was designed. Now, if you go that far, if you take that step, I'll tell you, you're really opening up a can of worms with the public today, because what you're indicating, or what you're saying, is that the human race, Homo sapiens sapiens, somewhere along the line was genetically engineered. Now, whether that was by a deity, a supreme deity, or perhaps some point in the last several million years, visitors that may have come to this planet,
0: opening up
1: a true can of worms.
0: Pretty important question. You know, they just finished unraveling the human genome.
1: Yes.
0: And really, it's interesting, because they may have opened their own can of worms. The genome was not as complicated as they thought, didn't take as many years as they thought. However, now that it's all unraveled, they're suggesting that the real magic may not be in the specific genome, but the interaction between the various genes in a human being's makeup, and that interaction may be where all the real magic occurs. Now, if that's true, they've got combinations beyond all ability to calculate. So the whole thing may be sort of up in smoke, blown sky high, if you will. Hold on, Don. We'll be right back. There's more coming. This is Coast to Coast AM.
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1: Good morning from the high desert. Don Ecker of UFO Magazine is my guest. We're discussing moon photographs and a whole lot more. If you'd like to join us, I'm going to open the line shortly and let you ask Don questions. I presume you've been to my website, haven't you? www.artbell.com. Take a look at the photographs, particularly the one of the tracked rock. The rock that jumped up out of a crater and rolled across the face of the moon. And then the others, you let me know what you think. Sometimes when I look, I say, hey, rocks. Other times when I've got somebody like Don Ecker or Richard Hoagland who says, hey, look a little closer, will you? And I do, and then all of a sudden I see what they see, and then I'm not so sure anymore.
0: Now we take you back to the night of February 19th, 2001, on Art Bell, Somewhere in Time.

0: back into the night we go with a crack of lightning and the rumble of thunder and Don Ecker on the phone. Hi, Don.
1: Hey, Art. We're still here.
0: Okay. That's always a good observation. We're still here. We are still here, even though things are getting pretty strange. Want to take some phone calls and see what's out there?
1: Well, before we do, let me mention one of the other photographs on there and give you a little background behind it. And then, sure, let's go ahead and
0: all right, give me a chance like everybody else is going to do. They're going to all race right back up to the site now, and so let me do the same thing and race back up to the site. It's www.artbell.com, and I'll lead you right through it, folks, if you're going up there now. Open your browser, go to my website, and when you get there, you click on Program, and then Tonight's Guest Info. Then you go down to Don Ecker's name, and you'll see moon photos. Click on those. Which one do you want me to go to, Don?
1: Mare Crisium.
0: Let's see. Mare Crisium. Here it is. I've got it. Okay.
1: Third one down.
0: Yes, and a big circle.
1: Yes. Now,
0: around what looks to me like rocks, Don.
1: Right. Look to the side of the circle about 9 o'clock.
0: Oh, yes.
1: See an arrow.
0: I see the arrow.
1: Now, back in 1953, the science editor for the New York Herald Tribune newspaper was a fellow by the name of John J. O'Neill. Okay? Now, in July of 1953... O'Neill, who was an amateur astronomer, went outside, set up his telescope, and was doing some lunar observations. And Mare Crisium was the area that he was observing. Mm-hmm. And much to his surprise, as he was looking at Mare Crisium, on the photograph where you see the circle,
0: yes,
1: off to the side, he saw what he described as a bridge, which was spanning the rim of the crater. Now, he observed this for several hours and was shocked to see it. He had never seen it before. In all his lunar observing, he had never seen anything like this.
0: Why is that just not a crevasse? I mean, why do you interpret that to be a bridge?
1: Well, for one reason, it's over 12 miles in length. It's a straight line. And if you blow the picture up, and you can on your website, because I scanned these at pretty high DPI.
0: That's right,
1: You can see sunlight streaming beneath the end of the bridge. It's spanning over the rim of the crater.
0: Right.
1: Now, let me give you the rest of the background on this. So O'Neill was shocked to see this, and he did something that was very, very ethical, what many people in his position would not have done. He reported it to the American Astronomical Society, or the Lunar and Planetary Observers. And as he expected, within the next month, he was attacked by a number of astronomers that said, hey, you're crazy. You're full of blueberry muffins. There's no such thing up there. Mm. However, the attacks ceased a month later when two British authorities, world-renowned, verified his observations, Dr. H.P. Wilkins and Patrick Moore, who's probably one of the most famous living astronomers today. They both told him that, hey, or they both told the public, hey, there really is something there. Now, how it got there is anybody's guess. But what's even more astonishing with this photograph is if you look at the crater where the bridge is, you
0: yes,
1: follow the rim around, you'll come to another arrow between the 9 and 10 o'clock position.
0: That's
1: on
0: right,
1: the rim of the crater.
0: I see it.
1: Look right underneath the arrow. You will see a structure there, Art, that the first time I saw it about 7 or 8 years ago, it literally took my breath away. I call it the castle wall. It has all the appearance of being artificially constructed, but what's really odd about this, it has something extending out of the wall, like on a spar or a beam,
0: yeah,
1: and on the very end of it is a round ball. Now, what that is anybody's guess. The person that first pointed this out to me was a fellow who had years of lunar observation under his belt, a man by the name of Jim Sylvan. And I, over the years, had done a number of programs and interviewed Jim about this, and he had a very interesting story he told me about a year and a half ago. He had taken this photograph down to a presentation given by Admiral Alan Shepard before Shepard passed away. And Shepard was giving a talk. I don't recall if Jim had told me it was after Shepard had written a book or something. But at any rate, at the end of this presentation, he went up to get Shepard to autograph a photograph for him.
0: Right.
1: And all these people were in there. They were talking to Shepard. He was giving autographs away. Jim got up to him, shook his hand, told him he had been a big fan and really, really admired what Shepard had done and, you know, his last mission, which was a lunar mission. And he asked him if he would sign a lunar photograph that he had. He pulled out this picture, handed it to Shepard. Shepard pulled his pen out, began to write his name, and Jim pointed to this structure that I just told you about.
0: Right.
1: And said, "By the way, sir, can you tell me what this is?" Shepard looked down at the photograph. Apparently, according to Jim Sylvan, he recognized this thing. Jim told me that he turned white, handed the picture back to him, turned around, and walked away. Now, that's an anecdotal story. I was not there to see it, but I know Jim Sylvan, have known him for years, have never known Sylvan to lie about anything, and seeing this photograph, which incidentally was taken on the Apollo 16 mission, I've got to ask myself, just what in the world is that, Art?
0: I don't have any answer, and I just have no answer. And I might imagine on his part, I'm playing the devil's advocate for you here, that when it was pointed out, when the specific thing was pointed out, he went to himself, oh, God, you know, another one of these, and just declined to sign.
1: Well, I mean, anything is possible.
0: I mean, he might have thought, well, you know, this fellow wants me to give weight to his claim about this object, so I'm not going to sign.
1: Well, no, actually he didn't. He simply asked him if he could explain what that structure was. You can see very clearly the shadow that this spar or this beam is casting across the base of that structure. Now, when I showed this on UPN, Tammy Taylor, the reporter, did the same thing. She said, well, I'm going to play the devil's advocate. How do I know that's not a rock? Well, when you look at it, it shows all the appearance of being artificially constructed. But, once again, I mean, hey, I'll be the first person to admit this. Until we go back there, go to that place on the Mare Crisium crater, touch down, get out, and really take a look at it, we're not going to know.
0: No,
1: or,
0: no, yeah.
1: Until NASA or the Department of Defense releases the high-resolution photographs they have, because you know darn well they have that photograph.
0: Well, I do.
1: Perhaps they
0: will. I mean, your argument there is very good. We have incredible abilities now with our KH series of satellites, and who knows what has come after them that I don't know about, to look at very tiny things here on Earth. And so we could certainly do the same thing on the moon. Why and then also, you're right, why would our Defense Department send a probe to the moon? Why would they do that? To do what?
1: Well, you've got to ask yourself, after 25 years and $20 billion 1960s dollars,
0: yeah.
1: We don't go to the moon.
0: Yeah.
1: And when we do go back, it's the Department of Defense that goes back, Art, and take over 2 million photographs. Incidentally, how many of those have you seen online?
0: Not that many, actually.
1: And completely remap and re-photograph the entire moon. Now,
0: for what?
1: Exactly. What were they looking for? I mean, the only reason that makes sense to me, and when I was in Vietnam, I was involved with intelligence gathering.
0: Mm-hmm.
1: Why do you go back and re-photograph a place several times? You want to see what, if anything, changed about this. Is, for example, are there new buildings in there? Have they moved trucks or tanks in there?
0: New buildings.
1: Are they setting up a facility for troops or whatever? That's
0: all of that would be a really big problem. Any of that would be a big problem on the moon. All right, let's take a few calls and bounce things around. First time caller line, you are on the air with Don Ecker. Hi.
2: Yeah, hi. This is Bob.
0: Hi, Bob.
2: Hi. I've got a question. For a period of time when I was on in Hawaii, and I think this was Maui, Kauai, one of the islands, there's an area that's called President Kennedy's Head. I don't know if you're familiar with it, but there's an area you come to, and you look through this tube. And you have to look through the tube, because if you're just looking off toward the horizon, you don't see anything. But if you look through this tube, the tube takes you to one specific point of a rock face. And when you look at the one part that you see through the tube, you see this natural occurrence of what you would swear was somebody having chiseled President Kennedy's head out of the face of the rock. And I'm not talking about...
0: I hear you.
2: It reminds you of. I mean, it looks like...
0: I hear you. In other words, enough rocks in enough places planet-wide or moon-wide, and eventually you find all kinds of things that look like stuff.
2: Absolutely.
0: Yeah, I'm with you, and Don's really with you, too.
1: I have no disagreement with that. That's true. But then you come across something like that photograph with the two, according to NASA, rolling boulders that rolled up and out of basically holes in the ground and left a very distinctive tread mark behind them. Now, that, I don't know about you, Bob. Maybe you can explain that. That, to me, simply does not make sense. My entire point of working on this book and working with these photographs, researching this story, is to try to get some answers out. Because up to this point, I think it's very safe to say that in matters like this, our agency, NASA, supposedly the most open federal bureaucracy in American government, has been less than forthcoming about not only this, but a lot of other things.
0: Well, maybe Bob can answer some of the questions, the harder ones we've been pondering. Bob, why do you think we haven't been back to the moon in 30 years?
2: Well, you know, I think that there's a lot of people who think that we've wasted our money and that politically it's not the expedient thing to do so that the politicians don't move forward. I mean, in other words, why is it that we don't fund looking for near-Earth objects that could destroy the Earth?
0: That's another good question. All right, why would the Department of Defense send a satellite to the moon after we had been there and declared it uninteresting, if that's why we haven't been back for 30 years?
2: You know, I thought about that as you were talking about it, and I'm thinking, what is there that somebody else, like another nation, like maybe the USSR, like Russia, could have done over the past 30 years that might have affected or might have involved the moon that maybe we didn't know all about? Maybe over the last 10 years we learned more about it?
1: Well, let me address that, Bob. This nation, the American government, has in geosynchronous orbit, covering the entire span of the globe, a series of satellites called the DSP-1, okay?
2: Mm-hmm.
1: That satellite continuously scans all parts of the globe looking for, among other things, ICBM launches. It can detect everything from optical light to X-rays. I don't know if you recall back in the late 1970s or right around 1980, there was some speculation that South Africa set off an atomic device.
0: I remember.
1: You remember that?
0: Yep.
1: That was detected by the DSP-1 satellite. Now, my point in mentioning this is, had the former Soviet Union, now the CIS, had they have had a manned mission that went to the moon, we would have known about it. If no one else would have known about it, the Department of Defense, the NSA,
0: sure,
1: and the Central Intelligence Agency would have known about it.
0: Definitely.
2: But who's to say that they didn't know about it, and they still needed to send this reconnaissance craft to the moon, but they're not going to tell us that?
1: Well, if the Russians would have gotten up there, do you seriously believe that they would not have trumpeted it to the whole world?
2: Depends on what they were doing.
1: Well, just to get there is quite an accomplishment.
0: Sure.
1: And I would have to say, and let's not lose sight of the fact, there are a heck of a lot of other countries around the world that would probably have talked about this. Right now, China, Communist China, is working feverishly,
0: yes,
1: to get a manned space program going.
0: Yes.
1: The Japanese are talking about going to the moon. It's going to be very interesting in the next 3 to 5 years to find out if the Japanese make it or not.
0: Well, is very interesting because Japanese don't have the same sort of religious faith concerns about revelation of others that we do. Has that occurred to anybody?
2: Do you know what's so hard for me in looking at all of this is that with all the goings on and everything that we see from day to day, I say somewhere there is the smoking gun. In fact, there should be hundreds or thousands of smoking guns. You can watch America's Funniest Home Videos, and you pick up little pieces of things that nobody ever would have thought that somebody could have caught on tape, but because there's so much information gathering,
0: right,
2: and we get so close,
0: right,
2: but we never get all
1: but,
2: the way there.
1: There is, and it's been broadcast for a good 10-plus years. Don't lose sight of all the television programs in the last 10 years that made this subject a mainstay. Programs like Hard Copy, programs like A Current Affair, programs like Unsolved Mysteries. And the bottom line is, the second you put UFO on the label, it's basically consigned to the round file by the mainstream media. You know, back in 1989, my very first public appearance on this subject was on Larry King Live in connection with the sightings that were taking place in the USSR in the city of Voronezh.
0: Mm-hmm.
1: Okay?
0: Yes.
1: And this made such a splash in the Western press that all the major networks covered this story because TASS reported it. You know, like I stated on King's program, TASS is not known or was not known for its sense of humor.
0: No.
1: But yet every major media outlet that covered this story, Art, covered it with a smirk and their tongue planted firmly in cheek.
0: Oh,
1: this
0: I know.
1: Subject, it doesn't matter what this subject is about, it has never been treated respectfully. Now, there's a reason for that, and the reason can be plainly traced back to January of 1953. And if we have time, I'd be happy to talk about it. But this has been a plan that's been in operation since 53, and there's a very, very definite MO behind it.
0: Well, we'll have time after the top of the hour, Don. I've tasted some of that myself. I wrote a book called The Coming Global Superstorm, went on the Today Show, and got knocked around for it.
1: Yes.
0: And then a year later, all of a sudden, it's all over the mainstream press. CNN Today running stories warning how awful the weather is going to be getting, that coastal cities are going to be inundated. All of a sudden, it's breaking all over the place. So I've had a taste of that, kind of getting laughed at, droids of humor. I've had it all. Believe me, I've had it all. So I know the press does do that. Hold on, Don. Don Ecker from UFO Magazine is my guest, and he's certainly right about the press. And the UFO label brings the same kind of chuckle at the end, even if they treat the beginning of the story fairly seriously. They end it with a laugh, which means that you're supposed to be laughing too. Well, some of this may not be a laughing matter. A lot of it may not be a laughing matter. So keep an open mind, folks, and stay tuned. This is Coast to Coast AM.
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1: Don Ecker from UFO Magazine is my guest. 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There's also a letter from an Area 51 employee that I regard as absolutely genuine. We'll cover that tomorrow night, but it's on the website tonight.
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0: back into the night.
1: Don Ecker is my guest. He's been researching UFOs for years and much more. If you have a question for him, this would be a good hour for you to get through. Don, you're back on the air again.
2: All right.
1: When is your book going to be out, Don?
2: Well, we're hoping it's going to be out later this year. But, you know, when you're talking about items like this, about the moon, about the UFO subject in general art, what we're really talking about is items of national security. And where national security is involved, one can never be sure of what the truth is. You know, I just had pointed out to me that going all the way back to the very beginning of our space race, back when we were still launching Atlas rockets off, one of the first missions that was sent up, the public was told it was a weather satellite,
1: mm-hmm.
2: when, in fact, it was an early prototype of a spy satellite.
1: Right.
2: These kind of things, the public is continuously being lied to about items that affect national security. And what could be more potentially destructive to national security than the fact that we have encountered someone from somewhere else? You've got to admit, if nothing else, that that would cause a lot of people in government, very high people, to raise their eyebrows and be very concerned about this.
1: It certainly would. Here's George, who writes, isn't it possible, Don, that the top of the item on the upside, uphill side of the track fell off, referring now to the rolling rock, and rolled downhill and made that track? Heating and cooling can cause boulders to crack. I hope you have time to ask about it. Well, I do.
2: Is it possible? Well, I guess I would have to say it's possible. Is it probable? I would have to go with this, along with what NASA said, that these objects rolled up and out of the crater. If it would have been something, I think, that would have been that easily explained, NASA would have been very quick to point that out. Because with what they've said here, it basically begs more questions than it answers.
1: All right. Back to the lines. East of the Rockies, you're on the air with Don Ecker. Good morning.
3: Yeah, how you doing? Some morning, Art and Guy. My questions are basically with probably propulsion units within our on Earth, like pulse detonation.
1: Well, I'm not even following you, caller. I'm sorry. You're asking about propulsion.
3: What I'm asking is if Guy has any information that he can provide to us pertaining to the pulse detonation engine that is being tested, as well as any information that he may have concerning the Admiral Emmons' work on the magnetic field engine that is cooled several thousand degrees Kelvin and basically is an anti-gravity device that many people are seeing that is the
1: All right, we'll ask about that. Anti-gravity, what do you know about that? Any research that you know of that's going on?
2: Sure. Not more than about a year or so ago, there were some experiments that were taking place in Europe where a type of magnetics was employed that neutralized gravity. I'm trying to remember now if that was Sweden or Norway.
1: Yeah, it didn't neutralize gravity. I believe that they detected a weight change in the objects being...
2: No, I'm talking about within this gravity field, they were actually able to suspend large, heavy objects.
1: I remember a couple of objects that were, in fact, suspended. I don't know if they were large, heavy objects, but they did suspend a couple. I remember that from Europe, too. He asked about a pulse detonation.
2: It was in Finland, as a matter
1: Finland,
2: of fact.
1: Finland, that was it, right.
2: Yeah.
1: A pulse detonation engine.
2: I know very little about that. I do know that trails from craft that were supposedly powered by this type of engine have been sighted. A number of people have taken photographs. Look like
1: donuts
2: on a rope.
1: Yes.
2: Very unusual contrail that these craft left behind. And apparently, craft that are still, basically hiding behind a rather tall security classification. So, As far as anything more than that, I know very little.
1: Okay. West of the Rockies, you're on the air with Don Ecker and Art Bell. Good morning.
0: Good morning, gentlemen.
1: Hi.
2: Good morning.
0: Yeah, I was wondering, during a lunar eclipse about 2 years ago, up on the northern hemisphere, just say northeast of the Sea of Tranquility, as the sun was coming back across the limb, I caught a really hellacious reflection, and it wasn't the sun going spilling into a crater. It was an outright reflection. Any idea what that could have been?
1: Oh, many people see those, don't they, Don?
2: Yeah, they're basically called translunar phenomena.
1: Ah.
2: I wish I could answer with authority what those things are. This is part of the research that I've been involved in. Are you online? Can you go on the web?
0: I can tomorrow.
2: Okay. I would suggest that you put into a search engine something like Google.
0: Mm-hmm.
2: Put into the search engine NASA Technical Report 277.
0: 277.
2: It's up on the web. This is the report that was prepared for NASA during the Apollo program that details 400 years of these types of occurrences that actually go back in history much, much further than 400 years. But these are actual events that NASA's cataloged. We're talking about hundreds and hundreds of events.
0: Mm-hmm.
2: And you're going to see that this was something that was not nearly as unusual as you might have been led to believe initially.
0: Because when I saw that, Hoagland immediately came to mind.
2: Mm-hmm.
0: And second of all, I hate to be the smart aleck in the crowd, but it was the Velas that discovered that eruption off South Africa.
2: Who?
0: The Velas, V-E-L-A. They were built by TRW.
2: Not DSP?
0: No, sir. Those were the next generation.
2: Well, DSP actually has been in operation since the early 70s.
0: Mm-hmm.
2: One of the people that used to work at Aerojet, a gentleman that that I've over the years have interviewed several times, was a fellow by the name of Lee Graham, who basically made a nuisance out of himself with Freedom of Information Act requests about the DSP spy satellite.
0: Oh, yeah.
2: And one of the things that Graham discovered was he was trying to prove that the DSP could detect unidentified flying objects within the Earth's atmosphere, discovered that back in the early 70s, the DSP was picking up, was identifying meteorites that flew into the Earth's atmosphere. So I'm not going to argue that it wasn't the DSP that detected that flash off of South Africa, but that was my understanding.
0: Mm-hmm. Okay, well, thank you so much, gentlemen, and
1: good
0: morning to you both.
1: Thank you very much for the call, and take care. First time caller line, your turn.
4: I just wanted to have a kind of a two-part question, and it's related to Mars. Is that okay if I ask that question?
1: Sure.
4: Okay. First of all, Don, when do you think we would probably send a manned mission to Mars? And the second question would it be a repeat of sending the manned missions to the moon? We would watch them more closely this time, obviously, but do you think they're going to, like, pull the wool over our eyes again?
2: Okay, back in the early and mid-1980s, it was not well known here in the West, but NASA and the Soviet Space Agency were tentatively planning the possibility of a manned mission to Mars sometime after 2012, 2013, somewhere in that area. And along with those plans, Russia prepared, the Soviet Union, at that time it was still the USSR, prepared two probes to go to Mars. They were Phobos 1 and Phobos 2. And I, just through the purest luck, ended up being advised about this by a very good friend of mine, a gentleman that you may be aware of, a fellow by the name of Zacharias Sitchin.
4: Yes, very. I read his book.
2: Sitchin wrote a book called, well, he wrote a number of books, but
4: yeah,
2: the book in particular was a book titled Genesis Revisited.
4: Mm-hmm.
2: And in that particular book, he talked about one of the Phobos craft that encountered a huge anomaly while it was in orbit around Mars. Now, just about that time, former Soviet Air Force Colonel Dr. Marina Popovich was coming over to the United States. And Dr. Popovich had formerly been married to General Pavel Popovich, who was the first Soviet cosmonaut to rendezvous with another craft while in orbit back in I think it was 1962. And I was going down to Arizona where she was going to be speaking at a conference with the intention of interviewing her. I ended up doing that over a two-day period. And she told me a lot of very amazing stuff. She was over here primarily talking about UFO events that were happening in the former USSR. And during this 2 days, it was on the second day that I asked her about the Soviet Phobos mission. Now, Popovich was absolutely shocked that I knew anything about it. And as I was to discover, the Russians launched these probes in July of 1988. NASA was a very large part of this mission. As a matter of fact, all the telemetry coming back from the probes were being fed through Goldstone. And NASA had a number of scientific experiments on board the Russian craft. Now, as these two craft took off, the Russians lost their first probe, Phobos 1, roughly a month or so after liftoff. They blamed that loss on a combination of both computer and human error. However, the second craft got to Mars, and it was in January of 89 when it took up an orbiting position around Mars. Now, they were doing a lot of things. They were taking photographs. This particular craft also had on board a very powerful Russian laser, very powerful. Now, what the plan was that NASA and the Russians hoped that if they, in fact, put together a joint mission after the beginning of this century, the 21st century, that they would use one of the Martian moons, actually a moonlet, Phobos, as a base. The plan was to send a craft out with the cosmonauts and astronauts on board, dock on the Phobos moon, and then use that as a stepping stone to go down to Mars. Now, one of the things they wanted to find out is, what exactly is Phobos made out of? You know, if you go back and check the history, you'll find out that late 50s, early 1960s, there was a heck of a controversy over whether Phobos may have been a huge artificial object. It was the Russians that originally brought this idea to the forefront because of the very peculiar orbit that the Martian moonlet Phobos is in. It's in a retrograde orbit. And some very other odd things about Phobos and the other moonlet, Deimos. Now, the craft was to go into orbit around the moon Phobos. The Russians wanted to fire the laser into the moonlet, analyze the gases. The NASA experiments on board were going to be flown down to the surface of Phobos itself. Now, while all this was going on, suddenly something happened that was totally unexpected. Phobos was taking a series of photographs. When something came into the picture, it took one final photograph when this object struck their craft. It turned it into a spinner. Now, that's beyond any argument. That happened. The Russians themselves said that something struck their craft.
1: Actually, didn't they? They literally got a shot of this thing just as it was about to impact, didn't they?
2: Yes.
1: Yes.
2: I was able to get that picture from Popovich. She was going back to Russia, was coming back in June. This took place around April.
1: Do you have that picture now?
2: Oh, yes.
1: Would you send that to me?
2: I could, sure.
1: Could you?
2: Sure.
1: I've really wanted that photo for a long time.
2: You mean you've never seen it? We, as a matter of fact, carried that picture in UFO magazine.
1: Fire it to me.
2: I will do that.
1: All right.
2: So let me get back to the story.
1: Please.
2: Now, the craft, according to the Russians, was struck by something. They ruled out being hit by a meteorite. The only thing left was this huge anomaly. Now, the Russians claimed at Glavkosmos, their unmanned space center, that this object was, are you ready for this?
4: Yeah.
2: 25 kilometers in length and 1.5 kilometers in diameter. That computes to 1 mile in diameter, 15.5 miles long. This was just unbelievable. Now, after I showed that photo for the first time, as a matter of fact, it was on CNN again, I expected that we would get a lot of questions from news media around the country and around the world. It was basically virtually ignored.
1: Mm-hmm.
2: And this was an actual Soviet-Russian photograph of a 15.5-mile anomaly. Now, what made this anomaly so unusual, Art? It was like a huge, long cigar. I mean, it's obvious that it was not a rock or an asteroid or something like that. It was a very long cigar right off of the Phobos moon itself. Now, some of the skeptics later on tried to say that it was a computer glitch in the data stream is what caused this thing. But the photograph was taken in the infrared, and both the moonlit Phobos and this craft are virtually unmistakable. I'll be happy to send that to you tomorrow.
1: Thank you. I'll get it up on the website.
2: So the question is, what would that have been? Well, Sitchin, among others, have suggested that not only the moon, but Mars has an operating base of some type being utilized by visitors from somewhere else. And I guess we won't truly know until we go back there.
1: Caller, is that what you were curious about with regard to Mars? How's that for an answer?
4: That's I'm familiar with that story. Like I said, I've read Genesis Revisited. I've read most of Zachariah Sitchin's books. But I was curious when the U.S., when this fabled mission does end up going to Mars, will obviously the government is going to pull the wool over our eyes again? I mean, you, Don Ecker, and like Rich Hoagland, they're going to be watching this very closely because, I mean, they want to make sure everything's done, you know, tit for tat, making sure they're not being fooled again. So that's basically my question. Your opinion would be, what would they, you know?
2: If we go to Mars with a manned mission,
1: big if. We're not even going back to the moon right now, much less Mars.
2: Let's not forget that between the United States and the former Soviet Union, there have been well over 30 attempts to reach the Red Planet. Out of all those attempts, only 8 have actually gotten there.
1: Right.
2: So, you know, let's face it, it's not good odds. And if we send somebody, I would imagine it won't be until well after perhaps 2020, maybe 2030.
1: Did you see Mission to Mars?
2: Yes, I did.
1: Were you surprised, as I was? I mean, NASA was a very close consultant on that film.
2: I know.
1: And
2: I know.
1: Didn't it surprise you that not only was the face the main feature of the story about Mars itself, but it was the face with relation to aliens? I mean, I try to picture the NASA consultant finally figuring out what this was all about. How could NASA possibly have agreed to consult on a film that not only would be about the face, but about aliens?
2: Well, the only
1: that
2: thing
1: blew me away.
2: That makes sense, Art, is that I don't know this one way or the other, but they must have gotten a huge consulting fee. You know, I wanted to point out that over the last 10 years, for enough money,
1: it's okay?
2: Well, sure. Over the last 10 years, Congress has slashed the budget of NASA down below the bone. The only way they're still flying today, and this is a dirty little secret that most people don't want to talk about.
1: Yes.
2: They are flying today because they're getting money from the Department of Defense. I don't know how often you've noticed, or many people have noticed, but NASA over the years has been going very black.
1: All right, hold it right there. You're right about NASA going black. We'll be right back.
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1: My guest is Don Ecker. And by the way, that signal on 3.39 is still there, and therefore I'm going to start the show in repeat in the next hour with the first hour so we can get that out to yet more people. I want to know what that signal is and where it's coming from. We'll get back to Don Ecker in a flash.
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2: You know, when I started doing this radio program, Jesse, half of the subjects I was really into, the paranormal, the unusual, ghosts, and things like that.
3: Yep.
2: The conspiracy stories, you know, I was a little weary about these, other than the Kennedy assassination. And all of a sudden, I woke up. I simply woke up. Is that what happened with you too?
3: Yeah, that's when I really started to say, what is going on here? And I started to truly then investigate 9/11. And today, I don't believe the government story of 9/11. Here's the three options. Either we knew about it and allowed it to happen, or we knew about it and participated in it, or these were the dumbest buffoons that could have ever been in charge of our country, who could have all this pre-information. And I started to think they knew it was going to happen. They either are part of it or they allowed it to. There's no doubt in my mind.
0: Now we take you back to the night of February 19th, 2001, on Art Bell Somewhere in Time.

0: now to Don Ecker, who is the UFO magazine guy. And, you know, we haven't even mentioned that. 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
1: Well, there's a couple of ways. 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
0: Right.
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0: Right.
1: They can also call toll-free.
0: Okay.
1: And we've done, over the years, a number of specials on the moon. We have two primary lunar issues right now that we wanted to make available because I was going to be doing this program. And if you're interested in either of those, because there's basically they're chock full of information, the first one we did was back in March, April of 1995. That's I forget now. Volume 10, number 2. And much more recently, our Moon Secrets issue is volume 14, number 7. Either of those are available. If you buy one, it's $7.95. We'll ship it right out to you. If you want them both, it's only $14. And if you mention that you heard about it on the Art Bell Show, you take a subscription out for $19.99 for 1 year. We'll send you one free issue.
0: Hmm.
1: So, you know, just for art and just tonight.
0: Very kind of you. All right, here we go again. First time caller line, you're on the air with Don Ecker.
2: Good morning, Art, and good morning, Don.
1: Good morning.
2: My question was, the anomaly that we see on the photos with the stone that is rolling across the lunar surface, is that anything similar to what they see in the Mojave Desert with very large stones that are traveling across the surface of the desert without being moved by machinery? And also, I have another question for Art when we're done with this one.
0: All right.
1: Okay, now, those particular cases you're talking about that take place out in the Mojave, I know a lot of people over the years have researched those. The research that I'm familiar with concerning the Mojave Desert moving stones is that when it rains out there, and it does rain, not often, but when it does, it rains a lot, there is some type of process that have caused these stones to move because of the water action. On the moon, of course, there's no weather, there's no moisture to speak of, and it doesn't explain how these things came up and out of a crater. And when you look at the larger of those two objects, I am convinced, number one, that is not a rolling stone or rock, that it is some type of equipment. What makes me think that is when you look very close, you can almost see the axles coming out of the side of that and the very unusual tread that it's leaving in the lunar dust.
2: Yep, I can see that. So the correlation, it's not similar with, it's not water moving the stones on the lunar surface, and so the action would not be the same as what we're seeing in the Mojave Desert then?
1: That's my speculation, that's
2: mm-hmm.
1: correct.
2: Even as large as the stones are that are being moved out in the Mojave Desert?
1: Right.
2: Okay.
0: All right.
2: So, all right.
0: All right, thank you very much,
2: Art.
0: Oh, that's right, you had a question for
2: yes,
0: me.
2: I do. I've also heard of UFO abduction insurance, and I've heard it mentioned by Stanton Friedman, and
0: yes.
2: I was wondering if you'd ever heard of that, Art.
0: Oh, yes, of course.
2: Oh, you have?
0: Yes.
2: I've
0: collected twice.
2: Oh, you have?
0: Sure.
2: Do you know where I would be able to
0: almost
2: find that?
0: Almost quarters of $1 million now, as a matter of fact. No, I'm kidding you. No, I've heard...
3: 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And now, Art Bell.

0: 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And now, Art Bell.
1: And some pointers from Richard Hoagland. Long answers.
2: Oh, I... Well, you know, I...
3: You're cutting out, Don.
1: Yeah. I hear you.
2: I try to be as specific as I can about this, but, you know, this is a particular subject that there are many, many facets to it. Art, I'm going to change phones here.
3: All right.
2: Is that better?
3: Oh, yes.
2: Okay. This is a very complex subject, and there's so much to it that, you know, especially in a program like this, it's really tough to...
1: I wonder if I might go back to those two rocks that popped out of the crater on the moon.
2: Yeah, sure.
1: On that last debate, it was said that you wouldn't have any moon dust because in an absence of no atmosphere, there would be no dust. But if there was dust, you wouldn't have anything clearly defined like the moon rover's tire tracks because there is no moisture.
2: Well, there is, Art, let me say this. There is a weathering of a type.
3: Yeah, and look, it's not true, because out here where I live in the desert, you have the same kind of fine stuff. And
1: you have some moisture.
3: It's just like at the beach. If you walk at the beach, water or not, you leave an impression, right?
1: If you have no moisture, you'll only leave depressions. You won't have clearly defined tracks.
3: Well, he has a good point there, Don.
2: There is a weathering of a type on the moon, and that's billions and billions of years. I sound like Carl Sagan there. Of meteorite impacts. And over the billions of years that this has been going on, there has been a weathering process of a type. So, you know, I don't know what to tell you. It's obvious that there are tracks there. There are footprints. I've seen the photographs.
1: You know, honestly, I think anyone who open-mindedly looks at the evidence against a moon landing and still believes there's a moon landing would have to be either brain dead or believe in the Easter Bunny. Have a good night.
3: All right. Thank you very much. Well, I don't think I'm brain dead, and I don't think you are, and I do think we went to the moon. It's as simple as that.
2: I don't think there's even any question about it.
3: Right. Sir Arthur Clarke, I thought, made a crashingly good remark with regard to the reflectors and the laser stuff we were talking about earlier. Yeah, I think we went. East of the Rockies, you're on the air with Don Ecker. Hi.
4: Hi.
3: Hello.
4: Dave from Winston-Salem.
3: Hi.
4: Hi. But he was talking about the moisture. I wondered about that because I saw the rover go across and it was throwing up all types of crap from it was like getting a wheel.
3: Mm-hmm.
4: And it was just throwing dirt and everything up. You could actually, and this stuff was going up and then coming back down just like you were going on the beach. So, but anyway, what I called about, when they go to the moon, the Japanese go, I think if I remember right, it's scheduled for about 1 year and 6 months from now. When they go, if they go there and they don't find the modules or the rovers or anything like that, they'll solve that problem. But if we have not gone and it was actually in reality, like you were saying, that we wanted to get there before the Russians, so we made it up. If the Japanese get there first, well, we have to change our history if they put the first person on the planet.
2: I didn't catch the very end. Did you say, will we have to change our history?
4: Right, because, see, if we have not gone to the moon in reality, and they send a probe up there, and then they send a manned project there to the moon, I know my grandfather, he's very American, very, very, very gung-ho. And if he had to say that the country we beat got to the moon first in the year 2004, he'd be, you know, it'd basically like be kicking him in the teeth.
2: Well, okay, I think this entire argument about whether we went to the moon or not is basically a straw man argument. I'm convinced there's no doubt we.

0: to the moon. Now, if for no other reason, and Art had mentioned this at the very early part of the program, what Arthur C. Clarke, Sir Arthur Clarke, said about it. We put laser detectors up there that we could bounce laser beams off the moon. Now, if we didn't go there, how would we have gotten those detectors up there? If for no other reason, I think that answered the question right there. And the second thing, somebody else had mentioned earlier in the program, had we have tried to lie about going to the moon, hoaxing going to the moon, back in 1969, 1970, at the height of the Cold War, where we were threatening the Russians and the Russians were threatening us with nuclear annihilation, believe me, they would have made it very plain to the globe that the Americans lied about this. So this whole argument, you know, Art, I've got to say it's a bunch of BS.
1: Well, there was also the waving flag, and, you know, I thought if we were going to fake it, we would have a flag that was not waving. We wouldn't be that dumb. The wave occurred because, of course, of the motion of putting one pole into the other, and they had a wire out there, so the American flag could stand out.
0: Sure.
1: And so it waggled around, and people said, look, it's air!
0: Yeah.
1: Well, obviously, if you're going to fake something, you're going to do a better job than that, and it's not going to flap around at all.
0: Ladies and gentlemen, believe me, we went to the moon.
1: Yeah. All right. West of the Rockies, you're on the air with Don Ecker. Good morning.
2: Hello, Art.
1: Hello.
2: Hi, my name is Brian. I'm in Honolulu.
1: Yes, Brian.
2: And I'm glad that Don just mentioned the straw man argument, because I'm not saying what he's saying is right or wrong, but I believe the argument I hear from him and several other people that the fact that we have not been back to the moon as evidence for a conspiracy is in itself a straw man argument. I grew up around the space program. My father was in the space industry. I met a lot of the greats in the space program, the Apollo program.
1: Right.
2: I taught at space camp. I've heard lots of lectures from people.
1: Mm-hmm.
2: And the general theory feeling among the community is that there's not much interest in going back to the moon. I know there's been some discoveries on the moon as of late. However, a lot of people didn't even want to go to the moon to begin with. Wernher von Braun, for instance, never wanted to go. He wanted to go straight to Mars.
1: Not much interest in Mars either.
2: Well, it appears that way, actually. I think that the moon landing itself was just a Cold War statement.
0: Well, Brian, I've got to disagree with that. I've got to disagree with your contention that nobody wanted, or that many people did not want to go to the moon. For two superpowers, like the Soviet Union in the 1960s and the United States, to spend close to $50 billion and rubles in a race to get there, with all the planning that we were doing at that time, putting lunar bases on the moon, a military outpost, because let's not forget, there were a lot of people as early as 1958-59 that wanted to see an American military presence on the moon. And with the potential for colonization, manufacturing, raw resources, to suddenly, arbitrarily stop when we had additional missions paid for, additional astronauts trained to go, the rockets sitting in place, and then for NASA to say, well, we lost interest in it. I don't know what the true reason was. I wasn't privy to it. But I'll tell you what, if you try to convince me it's because we lost interest, I'm going to have a huge belly laugh.
2: Well, you know, I hear what you're saying, and I've actually seen the Saturn V rockets laying down, resting with animals living in the engines. But the general feeling is that there's not that much science to be done on the moon. There's really not much reason to spend a huge amount of money.
0: What about astronomy? Well, what about the SETI program?
1: Oh, there's a lot of reasons to be up there. I have a question for you, Don.
0: Yeah.
1: Why, ultimately, didn't the Russians, who had really big boosters... I mean, really big boosters.
0: They were actually larger than our Saturn.
1: Yeah, I know. Why did they not go? Since when did the Russians trust us when we said, well, there's nothing of significance up there? Since when did the Russians ever trust us, even today?
0: That was one of my points, that there was contact between the then Soviet Space Agency and the Americans. Now, once again, this is rumor. I got this, however, from several former Russians from the Commonwealth of Independent States and from some people in this country. There was some concern between the Americans and the USSR about the potential of hostilities or conflict with the intelligence behind this phenomenon. Now, am I saying I believe that? Well, I can't say that. But I do believe that something extraordinary happened there. I know for a fact that there was contact between the Soviet Space Agency and the Americans. And since the Russians never did send a manned mission to the moon,
1: mm-hmm.
0: I'm speculating that whatever we found up there was relayed to the Russians, and for all I know, they may have been, after the first Apollo 11 landing, they may have been privy to everything else we were doing up there, because if, Art, if there was an extraterrestrial presence up there, this would not be just an American problem or a Soviet problem. This would have been potentially a problem that could affect the entire globe.
1: Well, hey, look, if we had told them back then, we found nothing. It was boring. It's rocks and some sand, and there's absolutely nothing on the moon. Well, the Russians would not have believed us.
0: Look,
1: if we told them we found signs of extraterrestrial life, the Russians would have beat feet to get to the moon.
0: The Russians sent one of the first unmanned lunar probes up there. And where did they send it? They sent it not to where they expected their cosmonauts to land, on the side that faces Earth.
1: Right.
0: They sent it to the back of the moon, to the far side of the moon, to thoroughly photograph it back there.
1: Mm-hmm.
0: Now, I have some additional information about that particular area, but I don't think we're going to have time tonight to get into it. But I can tell you this, that my sources indicate that there was some extraordinary things on the far side of the moon.
1: Okay. Well, it wouldn't surprise me, and I think it would not surprise Sir Arthur Clarke as well, because he's theorized for a long time that an alien civilization might well use the moon as it was used in 2001, as kind of a, well, you're here now, so you're in space, so we are going to notice you kind of deal, right?
0: One of the largest skeptics in recent years, and of course he's gone now, was Dr. Carl Sagan. When it came to the UFO phenomena, the UFO subject,
1: right.
0: He was publicly very, very skeptical, dismissive of it.
1: Yes.
0: However, in the early 1960s, when he was still a fresh, young scientist, he stated before a meeting of the American Rocket Association out here in Los Angeles that when we got to the moon, because we were planning then in 61, 62 to go to the moon, when we got to the moon, don't be surprised if we find that somebody else has already landed up there.
1: Going where someone else has gone before.
0: Exactly.
1: All right, Don, it, as always, has been a distinct pleasure having you on the program, and we will do it again.
0: Well, thank you so much, sir. I appreciate it, and I'll get that photo for you tomorrow.
1: Thank you, and I'll get it up on the website tomorrow, too. Take care, Don.
0: Thank you. Have a good evening.
1: You bet. Don Ecker from UFO Magazine. All right, that's it for tonight, folks. We're out of time. I've been holding on to a lot of stuff. I'll try to get to it tomorrow night, some of it tomorrow night. Till then, from the high desert, night all.

0: 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And now, back to Art Bell.
1: From the Southeast Asian capital city of the Philippine Islands, that would be 7,107 islands. That's a lot of islands, folks. Manila. Howdy, I'm Art Bell, and this is Coast to Coast AM. And when I say that, I mean literally from one continent's coast to another continent's coast. It's my honor and pleasure to be escorting you through the weekend, this being the second night of that endeavor. We're going to take a look in a moment at the world news, and as I always mention to you, it's generally somewhat depressing. Tonight is really depressing, and so let's get to it. Oh, coming up in the next hour, a real treat for you, Jim Bell, who, among many other things, just happens to be the lead scientist for the PanCam color imaging system on the NASA Mars Exploration Rover, you know, Spirit and Opportunity missions. So he is the guy who is responsible for taking all those photographs. Now, in preparation for this program, how could it not be, right? Naturally, Richard Hoagland has sent in his own set of questions, and we'll peruse some of those as well. You know he would have to do that, right? Hey, Richard. All right, let's look at the world news. And by the way, we're going to be doing open lines this hour. So, you know, if you've got the numbers squirreled away somewhere, by all means, begin dialing now and we'll get you lined up. The news from Iraq tonight is not good at all. A Syria's foreign minister called Sunday for a timetable for the withdrawal of American forces to help end Iraq's sectarian bloodbath. In a groundbreaking diplomatic mission to Iraq that comes amid calls for the U.S. to seek cooperation from Syria and Iran, at least 112 people were killed nationwide following a week that had already seen hundreds of deaths. Maled Mohem, the highest-level Syrian official to visit since the 2003 ouster of Saddam Hussein, denounced terrorism in Iraq even as Washington mulled its own overture to Damascus for help in ending Iraq's violence. President Bush, over here in this part of the world, in Vietnam, in fact, President Bush paid tribute to new symbols of capitalism in this struggling communist country Monday, offered encouragement for Vietnam's battle against bird flu and other public health challenges. The president was quickly touring this city, once known as Saigon. I will never know it as anything else. Before flying to Indonesia, the world's most populous Muslim country, where thousands angrily protested America's policy in the Middle East and the wars in Iraq and Afghanistan. Get this one. Henry Kissinger. Henry's still around. Military victory is no longer possible in Iraq. That's a quote. Former Secretary of State Henry Kissinger said in a television interview broadcast Sunday, he presented a very bleak vision of Iraq, saying the U.S. government must enter into a dialogue with Iraq's regional neighbors, including Iran, if progress is to be made in the region at all. So Henry Kissinger is saying military victory is no longer possible. Well, you know what? I don't buy that at all. I don't buy that at all. And I think it is possible. America can do what America wants to do or has the will to do. Now, whether we have the political will to do it is an entirely different question. Is it possible to win in Iraq? Of course it's possible to win. Henry may be right, we may not win, but it'll be only because we don't have the will. Americans would have to sign up for a new military draft. Have you heard of this one yet? Just breaking. After turning 18 under a bill, the incoming chairman of the House Ways and Means Committee says that he's going to introduce next year Representative Charles Rangel. Always controversial, Democrat from New York, Democrat mind you, said Sunday he sees his idea as a way to deter politicians from launching wars. In other words, today's politician can't get away with sending his own son or daughter, I suppose, in some sort of new draft. You know, so away from the draft. You couldn't get away with it politically. So I guess Rangel figures this is a way to keep politicians from voting for wars. Not that they really get to vote for them anyway. At best, they get to vote for the financing or to try and cut it off. That's about the best they get to do. We don't really vote on wars anymore in America. I haven't done that since the second. A former Russian spy poisoned in Britain and now hospitalized under guard may have been targeted for his criticism of former colleagues and his investigation into the killing of a prominent anti-Kremlin journalist. Friends and fellow dissidents said Sunday that Colonel Alexander Litvinenko, a former KGB agent, said earlier this week he felt ill on November 1st following a meal with a contact who claimed to have details about the slaying of Anna, well, I can't get her last name correct, so I'm not even going to try, the Russian journalist gunned down last month in Moscow. More college presidents are earning annual compensations of $500,000 or more, fueled in part by stiff competition by schools for the best candidates. According to the study, seems about 112 of the 853 public and private university presidents surveyed said they had pay and benefit packages worth more than $500,000. Governor Mitt Romney said Sunday that he would ask the state's highest court to order an anti-gay marriage amendment question onto the ballot if legislators fail to vote on the matter when they reconvene in January. Romney said he would file a legal action this week asking a justice of the Supreme Judicial Court to direct the Secretary of State place question on the ballot if lawmakers don't vote directly on the question January 2nd, final day of the session. And this I read under protest. I mean, even the subject makes me angry. Several Fox affiliates have chosen, bless their hearts, not to broadcast If I Did It, two-part special where O.J. Simpson talks in hypothetical terms about his role in the 94 killing of his ex-wife, Nicole Brown Simpson, and her friend Ronald Goldman. Lynn Broadcasting and Pappas Broadcasting, which own combined 9 Fox affiliates, said they're not going to air it. Good for them. Fox has scheduled the Simpson interview for November 27th and 29th. You know what? I'm just not going to comment much more on it because it'll just make me angry. So that's the world news, which is in certainly in its normal depressing state. So many dead in Iraq. We've got Kissinger saying the war can no longer be militarily won. What a mess, huh? What an absolute mess. We'll turn to other news in a moment.

0: The idea seems like something out of perhaps a Superman comic. A machine or a missile shoots out tons of particles into the atmosphere. It would block the sun's rays, cool down the overheated Earth, and reverse global warming. However, some of today's leading minds in science, history, and economics are going to gather in a closed session organized by NASA and Stanford University to discuss exactly that, a subject long taboo in environmental circles because so much could go wrong. Some fear, of course, it would be seen as a quick fix replacing the need to reduce fossil fuel emissions, but others contend the world needs an emergency plan in case global warming triggers a catastrophic event like a breakup of Greenland's ice sheet, then massive flooding of coastal regions. Is it better to let polar bears go extinct and let the ice sheets melt? Is it worse to inject some aerosols into the stratosphere that could deflect some of the sunlight? That's a question Ken Caldera, a climate scientist at Carnegie Institute's department of global ecology at Stanford University, which is hosting a two-day meeting, is asking. The idea is called geoengineering. In other words, using technology to tinker with the Earth's delicate climate balance. Many scientists doubt it is possible. Even those who've studied the idea worry about the possible misuse of their research. In other words, when they say misuse of their research, they probably mean the military. Now, I want you to listen to this because animal mutilations, along with crop circles, have been, I suppose, the most inexplicable, totally inexplicable thing that happens on Earth. I mean, we just have no clue. A rancher, John Peterson, and his wife were recently headed out into the twilight to do some chores when they spotted her. The healthy young cow lay dead in a stubble field just off the road. The cow's udder, genitals, rectum were all cut out with stunning precision. The left side of her face carved off, the exposed bones ripped as clean as if they'd been boiled. Peterson, who discovered a similar mutilated cow on his neighbor's ranch about 5 years ago, knew he was the latest victim in one of Montana's greatest mysteries. In fact, the world's greatest mysteries. Since the 70s, Montana ranchers have found dozens of cattle carved up in very similar ways. The first known incident was a mutilated steer reported near San Coulee, I guess it is, in late August of 74. By December of 77, sheriff's deputies had investigated, get this, 67 mutilation cases in Cascade, Judith Baskin, Teton, and Ponderosa counties. In each case, the cuts were made with, and they use this phrase always, surgical precision, often in circular shapes. Similar cases have haunted ranchers in the Southwest since the 1970s, when a 300-page federally funded report concluded the killings were the work of natural predators. Ha! How? Peterson, a lifelong rancher, says he knows a predator to kill when he sees one. Grizzly bears, wolves, coyotes are not suspects, he said. It's the weirdest thing, said he. A guy hates to say too much because I just don't know how far you can go before they put you in a nut house. Other theories besides predators involve pranksters, satanic cults, and of course space aliens, whoever or whatever is responsible, has left precious few clues for Pondera County Sheriff Tom Kuka, at least not the kind of clues lawmen are used to, like the others. Peterson's cow was found with no blood spills, no spatters, no footprints, no sign of any struggle whatsoever, nor were the footprints in past cases on the ground. In other words, nothing, not even when the ground was muddy or snow-covered. Quote, there's no reasonable or even rational explanation for this, said Kuka, who's investigating the case as felony criminal mischief. After all, the cow was worth about $1,200. I'm hoping to find anything that would show how or what happened to this animal. Perhaps the most unsettling hallmark of the mutilations is that hungry predators leave the carcasses untouched. What is it about the cows after this carving has been done to them that keeps a predator away. Peterson discovered the cow October 9th, and the birds are just now beginning to even peck at it. We had a cow die a week after this one, about half mile away, and there's nothing left of that cow. In other words, natural death, right? There's nothing left. Bones are picked clean, but they don't touch these special cows. These oddities, no blood, no footprints, no predators, were all part of a similar spate of mutilations in the area in 2002 when ranchers reported at least 15 killings. In one case, a rancher west of Dupuy found a carcass with the skin peeled off the left side of the face and nose in a similar fashion to Peterson's cow. The left eyeball, rectum, and genitals were cut out. Part of the left ear was cut off, but the udder intact. On a ranch between Fort Shaw and Cascade, a carcass was missing its left eye, one teat, its genitals, and rectum, all cut out with surgical precision. But in this latest case at Peterson's ranch, Kuka found an intriguing clue. A few feet south of the carcass, there was an impression in the stubble field like the cow had laid down there. But there were no footprints or drag marks between the impression and her final resting place. It was as if the bovine had fallen out of the sky and bounced. Could she have been pushed from an aircraft? There are numerous farmhouses in the area. None report hearing any low-flying aircraft. Aliens? Even Peterson, a down-to-earth sort, he admits... He's pondered extraterrestrial explanations. You never know, he said. Quoting here precisely, I ain't gonna say they're out there, but I ain't gonna say they're not. I'm sure many of you heard this last week, but I think it's worth repeating. It was a clairvoyant using remote viewing techniques who was responsible for leading U.S. commandos to Saddam Hussein's hiding place in Iraq 3 years ago in the ground. You remember that? The hidey hole? Now, this claim is being made by Uri Geller in an interview with a Reuters news agency correspondent in Israel the day after Hussein was sentenced to death by Iraqi courts for crimes against humanity. So I don't know what Uri Geller knows or how he knows it. There are some who think it's Uri Geller who, in fact, did the remote viewing himself, and that's how he knows. Otherwise, I certainly would like to interview Uri Geller, and if I don't, then George or somebody on this program certainly ought to, and find out how he got this information, where it came from. Think it could be true? You think a remote viewer really... I mean, what were the odds of a U.S. soldier going to a, you know, a place where there was a almost invisible hole in the ground and finding this guy vertically standing in a hole in the ground? The odds are just, well, impossibly high, it seems like. So let's venture into the, with all of that for your mind and a little something to think about. You think a remote viewer did that? Let's begin to take some calls. First time caller line, it would be Jim in Missouri. How you doing?
1: Hey, good. Art, are you there?
0: I am.
1: Yeah, I've got a gimpy phone here. I'm sorry, I might go out at
0: any time. I hear you just fine. Go ahead.
1: Okay, it might go out at any time. You've been keeping me awake for years. I just have a simple question for you, something I've been wondering about. There used to be a signal on AM radio band. When I was a kid, back in the 60s, early 60s, I used to turn the, you know, look searching for stations and things. You know, you'd turn it to the far left, and you'd find this signal that almost sounded like Morse code. But now it's not there anymore. I wondered if you could explain to me what that was.
0: Well, I can make an attempt. A lot of older radios, particularly, were subject to images. And unless you were totally outside of the broadcast band, the odds are pretty good. You were hearing some kind of image, possibly from below, which would make it a harmonic below the broadcast band, which means a multiple of some signal that was down below the broadcast band, which frequently was what's called CW, continuous wave, you know, Morse code, with stations identifying themselves frequently with three-letter calls, that kind of thing. And so people would hear that on their broadcast radios. Or it might have been an image, what's called an image from a higher frequency. It's really hard to say. Modern radios are quite good in terms of being able to reject images at the very least. I don't know what they can do for harmonics, but images. And so you don't hear as much of that. But it was kind of like magic. And that's, I'm afraid, an explanation that does work. Neanderthals may have given the modern humans who replaced them a priceless gift. That would be a gene that helped them develop superior brains. You know, the ones we have now, they call them superior. And the only way they could have provided that gift would have been interbreeding, according to a team at the Howard Hughes Medical Institute and the University of Chicago. Their study, published in the Proceedings of the National Academy of Sciences, provides indirect evidence that modern Homo sapiens and so-called Neanderthals interbred at some point when they lived side by side in Europe. Finding evidence of mixing is not all that surprising, but our study demonstrates the possibility that interbreeding contributed to advantageous variants into the human gene pool that subsequently spread, said Bruce Lahn, a Howard Hughes Medical Institute researcher at the University of Chicago who led the study. So it looks like we may have interbred with the Neanderthals, and the result is what you have today, what we have today, what we are today. So looking at it in that fashion, there's a little Neanderthal perhaps in all of us. What do you think? Not something you want to think about, but it may well be. There are other scientists right now looking into the possibility that crop circles are the result of consciousness and DNA. I'll let you think about that one. I'm Art Bell. This is Coast to Coast AM. Coming up at the top of the hour is Jim Bell. Now, he's the lead scientist for the PanCam color imaging system on the NASA Mars Exploration Rover. You know, the Spirit and Opportunity. He's the guy in charge of the cameras. So this is going to be a very, very interesting program tonight, I sense. In the meantime, we're in open lines. Anything you want to talk about, fair game. So those are the appropriate portals to get in and ask a question or make a comment, which we'll be receiving in a moment.

0: Now, some of you may have heard this before, and I've expressed this view, though never so elegantly as it has been put here. I think the life cycle is all backwards. By the way, those of you who commented that I look pretty good on the webcam, that was just a real quick webcam shot yesterday. Thank you very much. Perhaps there's something here that suits me. I don't know. Anyway, when you think about it, our life cycle is all in reverse. Or it could be better the other way around. In other words, you should begin, start out dead. Just get it right out of the way. You wake up in a senior care facility where you begin to feel better every day. And finally, you get kicked out of there for, you know, just being too healthy. You go collect your pension. Then, when you finally do start work, you get a gold watch on your first day. You work 40 years until you're young enough to enjoy your retirement. You drink alcohol, you party, you're generally promiscuous, and you get ready for high school. After high school, you go to primary school, you become a kid. You play or you nap all day, you have no responsibilities. Then you become a baby with no cares whatsoever. Then you spend your last 9 months floating peacefully with luxuries like central heating, spa treatments, room service on tap, larger living quarters. And you finish off as an orgasm. Now there would be a life cycle. Dave in San Diego, California, you are on the air.
1: Oh, excellent. How's it going, Art? First time caller, but long time listener.
0: Yes, sir.
1: Just a scenario was brought to my attention the other day. I was playing a video game at a friend's house. And I, in this video game, traveled to a friend's house in New York City. And in the video game, it looked just like my friend's house in New York City. Kind of scary that they've somehow taken pictures and added this technology into the video games to make it very realistic. Now, they've got video games out there like SOCOM and other scenario video games that are very realistic that you can play online, and you can talk with other people, and and the military technology that they put in these video games is scary. That it's these video games, I'm sure that these people are categorized by their skill.
0: Yeah, well, that's, you know, that's the play stuff, sir. Imagine what the real stuff is like.
1: Right. Well, and that's what I'm thinking. You know, Honda has developed humanoid robots, right?
0: I've heard that.
1: Well, now, the possible scenario that I'm thinking of is, well, I've listened to Alex Jones, and I've heard about some of his things about the globalists and how they want to cut the population to 500, down to 500 million for the entire world.
0: I thought you were going to say you thought he was a robot.
1: No.
0: Okay.
1: But, so, if you need to cut the population down massively. Yeah. You don't want to use a nuclear bomb, obviously, because that's going to destroy major infrastructure and kill all of life, right?
0: Yeah. Mm-hmm.
1: So you would maybe use a virus, but then the virus could mutate on you, and you may not have the possibility of vaccinating everybody. So the environment may be totally inhabitable. So you're kind of left with a massive scale invasion, right? So you maximize the infrastructure that you have, and you can kill off all the people and not kill off all the wildlife and plants, animals, and stuff.
0: A massive invasion?
1: Yeah.
0: Of?
1: With robots, with military technology robots. And video game consoles. You obviously couldn't get any force that's, I don't know, of any kind of straight mind to invade.
0: I don't think robots are ready to fight, Dave. I don't think, in fact, robots can barely walk. Robots can barely remain vertical. Robots have not made the kind of progress that was promised. Now, when I was small, and when many of you were small, and if you're not that old, then let me tell you, when we were small, it was promised to us in science fiction by the time we were, well, hell, not even my age, robots would be doing it all for us. I think I said it yesterday, that our arms would be hanging slack by our sides because robots would be fulfilling every little dirty duty that we don't want to do, and even the easier stuff, robots would be taking care of it all. So In terms of robots fighting or invading or thinning the population in any way at all, I can only imagine that it would be by the frustration of the makers trying to get them to actually work. Let's go to Oceanside, California, and Brian, you're on the air.
2: Hey, Art, long time no speak. That thing you mentioned earlier about the life cycle is reminiscent of Mork from Ork, because basically Robin Williams said in that show that when you were born old, and then as you get younger, as we would get older, then you have to go back. But no orgasm was involved, unfortunately.
0: Well, I mean, why not? that's the way you begin, so that's the way you'd finish off. And it'd be, kind of a fireworks
2: so
0: finish, so...
2: Yeah. Finish off, so to speak. Anyway, my topic was, or I'd like to mention, I don't know if you heard what the budget for 2007 is going to be for Iraq, and I assume this is for Iraq and Afghanistan. But it was $70 billion that's been approved so far, and the Pentagon and or our current resident wants another $125 billion.
0: Wow.
2: Did you hear anything about that?
0: No. No, the news from Iraq is really depressing today. I mean, you heard what Kissinger said, right?
2: Yeah, I sure did.
0: Yeah, and so many dead. It's just all very depressing, that's all. Well, you know, we could win if we wanted to. If we had the will, we sure as hell have the power, and we could win. It's a matter of it's will.
2: But did you hear what Bush said about learning a lesson from Vietnam, not to quit?
0: That would be a fair comment. Yeah.
2: You don't think the Saigon would have fallen like the Berlin Wall would have fallen without our intervention eventually? I mean, it just seems like we're so spinning our wheels. I mean, that figure is roughly $195 billion we're talking about for fiscal 2007.
0: Do you know, sir, that there are a number of North Vietnamese generals who already were, at the time we got ready to pull out, admitting that they were defeated militarily. We had in our power the ability to defeat the North Vietnamese, North Vietnam, period. That's all there is to it. I don't care. Draw pictures and talk to me about China or anything else you want. We could have beat their butts, and we chose not to. And I mean that. We chose not to win that war.
2: Well, I agree there, but on the other hand, the situation comparing, I think, Iraq to Vietnam is a little ridiculous anyway, because it's a much larger country with a lot more problems that we'll never solve. Don't you agree? Never. We can't be the world's police.
0: No, actually, I don't agree.
2: Okay.
0: No, I really don't. I think that it's winnable. I think that we could end up with some sort of solution. It may require a complete reorganization of how we're approaching the whole problem. In fact, it may even require a reassessment of what our goals are in Iraq. But I think we can conclude with something less than what's going to be regarded as a loss. I think we could end up with some sort of stability in the region, which really was one of the main goals there in the first place, right? Some sort of stability in the region. We have Syria, we have Iran to contend with, and, of course, Iraq is a mess. There's a lot, we had this talk a couple of weeks ago, and I'd be glad to get into it again with you. It's a worthy topic. It's something that we all ought to be talking about. I know it's not a normal topic for Coast to Coast AM, that is politics or the war or whatever, but it's something going on in our lives, and it needs to be talked about. The American people really, really need to talk about this before we sort of let it go, and we do have what is eventually regarded as a loss, and we lose control of the entire region. That would not be a healthy thing for us, as in U.S. We still require, for example, oil. It comes from that region, and if we pick up sticks and leave Iraq, we're leaving a terrible geopolitical situation behind, just absolutely awful. We're leaving a vacuum that'll be picked up probably by Iran with Syria's assistance, and God knows what we're going to be left with. So you bear in mind, we still need that oil. That's no minor matter. We need that oil. America runs on oil. Until we figure something else out, we've got to have that oil. So I'm not afraid to say it. I'm certain that one of the reasons we went to war was oil. And one of the reasons we continue to be at war there is oil. Otherwise, we, you know, if it was really to remove a brutal dictator, what he was doing to his people, then we'd have been at war down. We'd have been cleaning up the warlords in Somalia. We would have cleaned up Cambodia. We would have stopped the slaughter in Africa. We would have gone into so many other places. So let's be honest with ourselves. That's not the reason that we went in. That's not the reason we're there now. It's much more oil than anything else. On the fourth wildcard line in Phoenix, Arizona, Dell, you are on the air. Hello.
3: All right. I have a question about time travel. You were talking about bringing data back, and let me throw out a couple ifs and see if we could agree.
0: Okay, I had to be fair, I had a guest who was talking about data being the first kind of time travel, yes.
3: I agree. Let's assume we find a planet some 20 light years out in space, and we use our time travel machine, and we're going to decide to send 100 scientists there, and we're going to look at this planet and see and catalog everything that's there. Once we get there, we find there's a small tropical island, and it is just full of plants and animals.
0: So wait a minute. Are you talking about time travel? Or it sounds like you're talking about space travel. There is a big difference.
3: I'm using time travel to get past the idea of, say, 20 light years away, so that we could be somewhere else in a blink of an eye. Hear me out. Let me see.
0: Okay, go ahead.
3: Okay. We sent, say, 100 scientists out to this island, and they stay there for 20 years. At the end, they have gathered 20 years worth of data. When they come back, would in effect they not be bringing back the island, the inhabitants, the plants, the animals? If they bring back sufficient amounts of data, would in effect it not be that? And number two, would they bring all of the data back instantly, or would they have to set and relive it all over a 20-year period to actually see all the data? Now think about that for a second.
0: Well, I'll think about it for more than a second. I don't have any immediate answer for you, Dell. I'm not sure. I'm going to have to give that a lot of thought because you're talking about travel in space as well as time. Or it may be that some aspect of time travel actually would be travel in space. So I've got to get that first part worked out before I can begin to answer the details of your question. Jim in New Jersey, you're on the air.
4: How are you doing, Art? This is Jim, a long-time listener, and I'd like to ask you a question about propagation over there in Philippines on the amateur bands and
0: sure.
4: Wave in general. How is it over there compared to where you used to live in Nevada?
0: Well, as I mentioned last night on the air, it's completely opposite of North America. In other words, are you a ham?
4: Oh, yes.
0: Okay, well then, as you're well aware, during this portion of the sun cycle, 20 meters, as a general rule, kind of closes up tighter than a drum a little bit after the sun has gone down, right?
4: Correct.
0: Okay, well, here, 20 meters opens up within minutes of the sun going down, and when I go to bed at 1 a.m. is still wide open.
4: That's great, huh?
0: It's exactly opposite of North America, so it's really weird. Buddy, really weird.
4: That's fine. Have you talked on your 80-meter band over there yet, or have you hooked up any of your equipment? Or?
0: No, not yet. However, here's my dilemma. You see, I kind of snuck my antenna up there. It was no small feat. I snuck my antenna up there, and I've got it presently in a place where it's not very well seen, and so I haven't been caught yet. But I went up prior to the program today, and I can clearly see a way that I could get, say, a 200 and maybe a 250 foot loop up there. It could be done rather easily. The problem is that they have a much easier time seeing my antenna, busting me and telling me to take it down. Now, there is this old, it's much easier to ask forgiveness than permission thing. But perhaps if they saw it was just a wire, which is all it would be, they wouldn't at all freak out, or maybe they would. But I can clearly see that I can get a pretty good long loop, what's called a loop antenna up there, which would be, I think, much more effective than what I have up there presently. But I'll probably get busted. So I was doing that survey just prior to the show today. I wouldn't be surprised to see myself back up on the roof for the next day or so, giving this loop a try. And even if I do get busted, I'll have a day or two in which to see how well it plays before they get me. So that's kind of the situation here. Once a ham, always a ham. Wildcard line, Jim in Alabama, you're on the air.
5: How you doing, Art? My wife and I were having a discussion after you mentioned that fella in Israel that you're talking. I didn't hear it clearly. I was in the other room about the remote viewer that the Israelis have. And I had mentioned
0: Uri Geller is saying that it was a remote viewer that said where Saddam Hussein was down in the hole.
5: Right. And we got into a discussion, and I told her that I thought that I may have heard I've listened to you for years, and I've heard Major Ed Dames, kind of a spooky guy. But I thought that someone had mentioned that there were quite a few exorcisms performed on members of his unit. I was wondering if you knew anything about that, if that was, you know, just something that I mistakenly heard, or, you know.
0: I think so. I don't recall a thing about exorcisms. Uh-uh.
5: No? Nothing at all?
0: No.
5: Okay.
0: No. No, although I can imagine why you might suggest that that would be the case. Now, obviously behind his comment is the suggestion that remote viewers are, in essence, opening doors that allow the devil's representatives, if not the man himself, in, requiring the exorcism of the spirit. So I guess that's what's suggested by what he just said. Now, you may recall, Ed Dames did remote view Lucifer, and to be honest with you, to this very day, I feel that Ed Dames was a different man after remote viewing Lucifer, and perhaps an exorcism in his case would be appropriate. Now, he denies that. He says that he's not a different person after Lucifer, but I'm the guy who interviews him again and again and again and again, and I'm telling you, there is a difference in this man following his encounter with the spirit that he called Lucifer, and I really think he's a different guy. So that's something that the subject, of course, would not admit. He would roundly deny, and Ed, of course, does deny it, but he's just a little bit different. Just a little bit different. And I know a lot of the rest of you detected a little bit of difference because you said so in many Fast Blasts and all the rest. Coming up after the break is Jim Bell. He's the guy who's running the cameras on the rover spacecraft on Mars. What a job that must be, huh? And submitted for his approval are some questions from Richard Hoagland. On the other side of the world, I'm Art Bell. There really is some irony in what I'm about to tell you. I don't know if irony is the right word, but Jim Bell is...
6: 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And now... 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
1: He's in a hotel someplace or another in New York. All right, he's in New York. In New York! Well, New York ought to be right at the top of the heap, you would think, in terms of telephone connections, right? He's at some hotel, and his room connection was not arable. It was so bad, it was just not arable. So, he transferred to the business, you know, every hotel has a little business area where you can go and get a telephone or a computer connection or whatever it is you need as a business person, right? And it had so much static, it's not arable. So Jim Bell is not arable. I don't know. It's kind of ironic that here I am on the other side of the world, completely arable, and Jim Bell in New York isn't. Therefore, ladies and gentlemen, open lines. Anything you want to talk about is fair game. I just heard kind of a cute promo during the break. And I remember I did this a long time ago, and it really might be fun to do again, because I know it's something that an awful lot of you have considered, and that is, I would like to hear from some people out there who have made a deal with the devil. Now, I know this is something you're probably not going to want to talk about. But if there's anybody out there who's made a deal with the devil, now that means even these deals can be made very silently. You can make one in your own mind. You can just think a deal with the devil. You can be so frustrated, so hurt, in such a tough spot in life. Maybe you've lost your wife and your job and your, you know, this and that, and you're really in bad shape. And so you have a moment there where you say, all right, if there's really a devil, God hasn't done his job for me, and I've prayed and I've prayed, so if there's a devil out there, I'll make a deal with you, make my life right, and you got a deal. And we all know there's really only one thing the devil wants, right? So how many of you have actually made a deal with the devil? I really would like to know. So if you're one of those people, by all means, pick up on one of those phone numbers and give me a call. At any rate, it looks very much like open lines are directly ahead. So if you have something you want to say, not just deals with the devil, but anything at all, you want to get on open lines, here we are. We'll begin in a moment.

0: Seems to me New York City is the virtual hub of communications for the entire world. So not to be able to get a good connection with somebody who, frankly, does the work for NASA. I mean, the camera work for the rovers and all the rest of that would have been a blast. What we will do is we'll reschedule Jim Bell for next week at a location where he has a telephone that can actually communicate. But I just can't imagine being in a New York City hotel. I can imagine a room phone being bad. But when you go to the business section, you ought to be able to get a connection that's arable. That's absolutely amazing. And yet here I am. Here I am on the virtual other side of the world. The actual other side of the world. And, well, open lines. I have no problem with that whatsoever. Let's begin with Mike in New Mexico. Mike, hello.
1: Hi. I had a question. Actually, maybe a comment about that call from New York that didn't go through.
0: Yes.
1: It was probably due to, I was watching a report, Bill Moyers, on America. It was on, like, the digital divide and how America was sort of lacking in that and how it was below 15th in the world as far as broadband. And,
0: it's true. Boy, are you ever right, buddy. Mike, you're absolutely correct. Take the Philippines, which is widely regarded as kind of a third world country, right?
1: Yeah.
0: Okay. Well, here in the Philippines, whether you're in Manila...

0: on located, the big city capital, or whether you're on Mindanao out in the middle of nowhere, we have what's called G3 here. Now, I just recently bought myself and my wife a Sony cell phone, and this is a picture phone. In other words, you can see the person you're talking to.
1: Oh, wow.
0: And they can see you. And that's accomplished with something called G3, which we presently only have in a few cities. San Francisco perhaps has G3 in one or two other cities. But the Philippines is far, far ahead of the U.S. In terms of cellular communications. So it's true. The infrastructure is kind of raggedy.
1: Yeah, and you know, you figure the American taxpayers paid for it. They gave a lot of these telecommunication companies tax breaks back in the 90s to put in this infrastructure. And what they did was they took the rebates and ran. They didn't build the infrastructure. Now, you know, like I said, we're 15th. We don't, you know, you have gigabit connections over in Japan.
0: No, you're dead right, Mike. The other thing is that the U.S. built its infrastructure a very long time ago. We're basically a copper country. In other words, most of what's letting people communicate from A to B in the U.S. is copper wire. And here in the Philippines, almost everything is at the speed of light. We have everything delivered by light. So there you are. You know, countries that have done it recently have done it with the newer infrastructure, and the U.S. is old. It's time to rebuild.
1: Well, like I said, we gave them the money, and they already said we were going to build it, and this was more than a decade ago. And I think it's about time somebody does something about it. But you know what, Michael Powell of the FCC just is not interested.
0: Well, it's going to require an awful lot. It's going to require tearing down a lot of copper and putting in a lot of fiber, which, of course, is what I meant by light. And that's just not something you can do overnight. It's not just telephones either. I noticed when I was young, Mike, that our roads, our interstate highways and our roads were in pretty damn good shape. I mean, you could roll along and hardly feel a bump. Well, you take a ride now across I-40 or I-5 or I-10.
1: Yeah.
0: And it's in pretty damn poor shape.
1: Yeah, yeah.
0: It's not just the phone system. We need an infrastructure renewal in the United States.
1: Well, maybe that's a 08 platform campaign right there.
0: It sure is, isn't it?
1: There you go.
0: All right, Mike, thank you very much for the call. And Mike is, unfortunately, absolutely right. It's pretty pathetic when you consider it. We should be at the head of the list in these things, not at the back of the, not 13th or 14th or whatever it is. But to not be able to get an arable telephone connection from New York is just really pathetic. And it does have to do with the infrastructure. And as I mentioned, we, of course, built very early. We were one of the first countries to get telecommunications strung out across the nation. And we did it with copper. The problem is that we never really changed it. And an awful lot of the infrastructure remains copper, while other countries sort of waited, saw fiber come along and built their infrastructure with fiber. So they're able to deliver these really high broadband connections for whatever purpose, whether it be a telephone call or a video conference or cellular connections or whatever. To have other countries ahead of the U.S. is just, I don't know, it's kind of frustrating. But it's absolutely true. Let's go to Mojave, California, and say, Charles, hello there, buddy. You're on the air.
2: Yes. Long-time listener, and I think this is my second time in my life I've managed to get in. And I'm sorry that the other Bell couldn't make it. I wanted to ask him about his opinion of the possibility of micro-launchers. It's a plan in development to try to create access means to hundreds of near-Earth asteroids by developing a very tiny class of spacecraft weighing only a couple of hundred grams that could be launched by the hundreds.
0: I've, of course, heard about this. I'm not familiar with the details, but it's fascinating.
2: Well, if you Google the word, you can track down my webpage and check it out.
0: You have a website on it, all right?
2: Yeah, it's called microlaunchers.com. The idea is to do with space access what happened with the computer. Today's technology now permits, there's a couple of people who are building little RC model airplanes that weigh less than 1 gram total. In other words, the parts and techniques to make things that are really small is not readily available. And complete spacecraft with diode laser communication to relay data down to Earth is possible now and has been for about 10 years. And these things can be built and flown by the hundreds at very, very low cost.
0: Well, okay, they're all small. How do you get them together to do something large?
2: Well, there's no need for that. Just shooting past NEOs, asteroids, and then eventually landing on them is doable one at a time.
0: Okay. With what purpose in mind? You mean to move their orbits?
2: No. To explore them, check them out. Some of these, it turns out, may well have exploitable resources, such as hydrates in locked up in their minerals, which would be a valuable source of water, you know, in space. The lunar ice story is apparently looking
0: drying up. Yeah, I know. I heard that, too.
2: Yeah.
0: I wonder how they could make that mistake. I mean, they thought they saw a very great deal of lunar ice.
2: What they
0: ice.
2: Saw was hydrogen. What they only supposed was the hydrogen was in the form of the H2O, but the hydrogen could also have been implanted solar wind, and now they're suspecting that that's the case. In any case, they did observe hydrogen.
0: Well, you know, if we got that much wrong, I wonder how much else we have wrong. Things that we thought we saw and turn out to be something else.
2: It's not so much wrong. It's a question of how you interpret the data that they were able to get. Again, their instrument could only see hydrogen, and it couldn't tell what chemical form it was in.
0: Hmm. I wonder if there is water on Mars, if we are ever to do anything really in deep space.
2: Oh, there positively is. Water vapor in the atmosphere has been observed telescopically for decades and decades. There's no question there.
0: I hope you're right, because we've got to have it, or we're not going to really be going into space.
2: Near-Earth asteroids may be an easier way to get to water. It is a known fact that many of the kind materials that these asteroids are made of have a substantial amount of water locked up as what's called hydrates in the minerals.
0: Mm-hmm.
2: And these, some of these are extremely easy to reach. There was one that passed us by a while back at a velocity of only 580 meters per second, about Mach 3.
0: Right.
2: And in space terms, that's crawling. And there are thousands of these things. And with tiny spacecraft created by the hundreds, it's possible to explore these in a way that the present, what I'm calling the mainframe era of space exploration, cannot do.
0: Mm-hmm.
2: Because
0: how do you get them? In other words, everything that you get into space, you've got to get to escape velocity, right?
2: Correct. Yes. And the way is to develop an extremely small launcher. The original notion was a 1,000-pound launcher that weighs 1,000 pounds at liftoff and delivers 1 pound to escape. That ratio has to be about 1,000 to 1, and it is definitely doable with today's rocket technology. On the website, I hint at how that can be done, and I'm in the process of working that out.
0: All right, Charles. Intriguing idea, to be sure, and you're not the first one to have mentioned it. I still don't fully understand it. I know that to get anything big done up there, you really need weight, and I've had a lot of discussions with people who are in the aerospace industry, and, of course, it's all a weight-to-cost question. It costs so much to get even 1 pound out of Earth's influence. Even 1 pound. Very, very expensive. Let's go to Steve in Brookline, Massachusetts. Hi, Steve.
3: Oh, hi, Art. Can you hear me okay?
0: I hear you. Okay, yes.
3: Okay, I'll get a little closer. The producer said that maybe I wasn't coming in too clearly. As I agree with Kissinger about we can't win over there. things are getting challenged.
0: Wait a minute. What Kissinger said was, we cannot win militarily.
3: Yes.
0: Now, I just don't buy that.
3: Well, we cannot win militarily. Already.
0: Oh, why is that?
3: Already, we can see how the killings are getting worse and worse as the years progress. We've been over there 4 years. And another point I'd like to make is the fact that we should not get involved in their civil war, which is another reason why we should pull out. We shouldn't be involved with their civil war. As for the insurgency, our very presence is the cause of the insurgency. So let's connect the dots.
0: Well, I'm not at all sure they wouldn't be fighting. Without the iron hand of Saddam Hussein there, or somebody else's iron hand, there has been this trouble going on for a long time. It was just waiting for the iron hand to move back far enough to begin getting at each other's throats once again. So I think anything that would allow them a little bit of freedom would allow them the freedom to fight, and that's what they're doing. Now, I'm not saying that our presence there is not the cause of a great deal of the insurgency. Certainly it is, but there are a number of ways of looking at that, and one of them is that you may have noticed since 9/11, nothing else horrible has happened yet, and one of the reasons for that, I believe, is that we're keeping them busy in Iraq. Now, we're going to end up fighting them in one place or another. Given a choice, I'd prefer having it on somebody else's shore, not ours. And I really do think that the one thing you can give our military credit for right now is the fact that they are fighting in Iraq and not in New York City or Los Angeles or San Francisco or Seattle or one of those places. In other words, it's been pretty quiet out there, hasn't it? Since 9/11, and there's a reason for that, and I think Iraq is one of the main reasons. Now, if we walk away from Iraq and just let whatever is going to be, then eventually that's going to be used as a base of operations, as so much of the rest of the Middle East is, to launch operations against us, and it's going to be on our shores once again. Now, that may be the position of a warmonger. I'm sure I'll get emails. I certainly do every week when I say something like this. But we are fighting them there, and I'd rather fight them there than I would here. Do any of you really, really doubt that they want us dead? They've said it again and again and again. They want us dead. They don't want to modify our policy. There perhaps was a time when they wanted that. I'm sure they would have us change our policy, but even if we do, they still want us dead. They want us to convert, or they want us to die. Now, when you have somebody who has made up that, has that kind of frame of mind, that they're either going to, you're either going to join them in their religion, and you're going to cover up, and you're going to cover up your women, and you're going to operate your life in an entirely different way than you've been operating it, or you're going to die. Well, then you probably got a fight on your hands. If you're a red-blooded American, you've definitely got a fight on your hands, and we've got a fight on our hands. Question is, where do we want to have that fight? Do we want to have that fight in New York, L.A., Seattle, Chicago, or Baghdad and its surroundings? I think that's something we all need to be asking ourselves before we give up, toss down the rifles, and leave. Anyway, that's my view, and I know it's certainly not shared by all, but I think it is realistic. From Manila in the Philippines, I'm Art Bell. Jim Bell was scheduled to be here. He can't make it because he can't get a good phone connection in New York City at the hotel. Neither in his room, nor in the business center supplied by the hotel. And even if I knew the hotel's name, I guess under the circumstances, I wouldn't air it. He can't get a good phone connection. So we're going to try and schedule Jim Bell for next week. In the meantime, we're up to open lines, which means, well, virtually anything goes. I am looking for a few people out there who have made a deal with the devil. Now, I do have a screener back there, because of the nature of the distances involved in doing the program this way, I have a screener. So if my screener would be kind enough to simply type in anybody who claims that they've made a deal with the devil, so I can quickly go to that line ahead of the others. I would appreciate that. Otherwise, we'll sort of peruse around and see what there is in the night. That's what open lines are all about. Back to it in a moment.

0: Now, all our lines are full, and I don't see one that's marked with deal with the devil or anything of the sort. But I know that a lot of people have done that. I know a lot of you have made deals with the devil because, well, we've all thought about it. At times of intense strife or difficulty, personally, we've all thought about it, making a deal with the devil. So I know people have done it, and I also know people probably wouldn't want to talk about it. But I'd be very interested in anybody with the cojones to come forward and say they have made a deal with the devil and sort of see how it's worked out. Now let's go to New York City, somebody apparently who does have a phone connection. Maria, you are on the air.
1: Oh, hi, Art. Thanks for taking my call.
0: Sure.
1: Well, I wanted to talk tonight about SEAC. It really
0: about what?
1: Have you heard about that?
0: About what?
1: SEAC. ESSIAC.
0: No.
1: It's an herbal, basically a purification tonic, and it, you know, it really breaks my heart to hear people, you know, talk about wishing there was a cure for cancer. This is a cure for cancer.
0: Now, that's quite a claim to make, Maria, and you should be very careful because...
1: Dr. Charles Brush.
0: Okay, well, listen, Maria, I don't want you to get anybody in trouble. There really are no cures we're aware of for cancer yet. You're saying that this herbal something or another is a cure for cancer. That's a claim you should be very careful about making. I'm not saying it's not, and who knows? It might be, but
1: it's
0: what evidence do you have?
1: It's already been published. There's been tons of studies done. I won't go through that. It's marketed as Flor Essence by Flora Company, F-L-O-R-A. And Dr. Charles Brush said not only is it a cure for cancer, it is the best one he ever found. And when he got sick, that was the only thing that he used to cure himself. So that's pretty strong evidence along with all the other, it's been massively tested. And, you know, your hesitance and what you're saying just shows, you know, how strong the cancer industry is. And, you know, trying to suppress these things. But, it's just something. Why don't you do a show about it? Can you look into it?
0: I will look into it, Maria. That's all I can promise. I'll look into it. I'm not saying there are not things that would cure cancer out there, but documenting one case of somebody who cured themselves that way does not in itself prove that. There was somebody else who, I think it was carrot juice. Yeah, that's right. It was carrot juice, carotene. This gal drank so, and she too was a doctor. Many of you will recall her name. She drank so much carrot juice that she actually turned orange. And she claimed that too was a cure for cancer. And in fact, it did arrest her cancer, or her cancer did arrest, might be another way to put it. But one case of somebody doing something or having their cancer arrested, doing whatever it is they're doing with herbal whatever, does not justify a claim of, quote, a cancer cure. And so you've got to be very careful about that because there are an awful lot of people out there suffering terribly with cancer. And, of course, they would jump at anything like that that's said. But I suppose people can Google it and find out for themselves. Let's go to Chase in Missouri. You're on the air.
2: Hello.
0: Hello.
2: Art?
0: Yes.
2: Yeah, I would just like to say how much I appreciate your show. I'm a law enforcement officer in Missouri, and you make the nights go by a lot faster.
0: Good. Oh, yes, I hear your radio.
2: Yeah. Well, what I was wondering, last night you had that guy come on, was talking about fixing up the United States and the economy and what have you.
0: Yes.
2: Well, back during the Depression, didn't they start building the highways and the superhighways and what have you to kind of help fix the economy?
0: They did. Yes, that is correct.
2: And why couldn't they start doing that again to help raise the economy?
0: Well, Chase, I guess they could. And I'm even suggesting it's one hell of a good idea. I mean, our infrastructure, to be honest, is kind of falling apart. Our roads are not what they once were. Do you agree with that?
2: Yes. Oh, yeah. I'm on them every day.
0: Yeah, they're falling apart. And the really cool California freeways that used to be so smooth and wonderful and new are now rutted, pitted, affected by the sun, just in terrible shape. And the same goes for our telecommunications. It's just not what it once was.
2: But, yeah, I mean, I think that if they would just start hiring people to fix all that stuff up, I just think that would help out of our economy tremendously.
0: Well, I agree with you, Chase, and I don't know what it's going to take. I don't know if we could have another sort of work project that would get everybody going. We don't have the kind of unemployment that we had during the Depression. We certainly couldn't pay people what we paid during that time. But what we could do is employ alien labor. Now, I know there's a big, big, big controversy going on in the United States right now about immigration to the U.S., but what would be wrong with using immigrants licensed to come across the border and perhaps eventually earn citizenship through this method and going to serious work on the infrastructure in the U.S.? Why not? Roads, highways, communication systems, it all seriously needs work. And, of course, as we know, we're putting billions of dollars into the war and other efforts right now, money that, that of course, could be used for infrastructure. I think it's kind of sad. I mean, I recall when I was young and the roads and the interstates and the highways were new, what a pleasure it was to drive from coast to coast. Well, that pleasure has, to some degree, evacuated. I wonder how many... evaporated is the word. I wonder how many of you feel the same thing, that the roads and the infrastructure of the U.S. is just not what it once was. It's sort of grown old and fallen into disrepair, and that applies to bridges and just all kinds of things. It's old, whereas it once was new, it's now old. Now, in Europe, if you look around in Europe, for example, you go to France, you will find their infrastructure is incredibly, unaccountably superb. Now, I know they pay a lot of taxes, but my God, they've got an underground rail system that is just so easy and such a pleasure to use. You don't see any graffiti. The trains run on time. Yes, I know what they say about trains running on time. But, you know, everything is clean. Everything is basically made of stone. It's a very different kind of environment in Europe. And they have succeeded in keeping their infrastructure up to date, whereas we have not. Why? It's really a very, very good question. We'll go to, well, let's see. Let's go to Jeff in California. You're on the air, Jeff.
3: Hey, how you doing, Art?
0: Just fine.
3: Boy, I'm a longtime listener and just tried to get a hold of you and got right in. Boy, I just can't believe I'm talking to you.
0: Well, you are.
3: Man, how are you doing out in the Philippines now?
0: I'm doing fine.
3: Oh, that's great. I was in Okinawa back in 1975, and boy, that's one country that I wanted to go to while I was there. I was there for over a year, and boy, I sure miss Okinawa. It was beautiful.
0: I spent 10 years on Okinawa.
3: Did you? Was you?
0: Yes, I worked. I worked for. Well, I was there originally in the Air Force.
3: Oh, at Kadena. At
0: Kadena Air Force Base, yes, oh. And then. I turned right around, went back to Okinawa, and went to work for KSBK, which was in Naha, Okinawa. You remember KSBK?
3: Yeah, I listened to that. And Naha, I was based just right out of Naha. Man, boy, I can imagine how much it's changed since back in the
0: day. Well, of course, you would not recognize it. It went back to Japan, as you well know, and it's now expensive. It's kind of a vacation retreat for the Japanese, and you wouldn't recognize it.
3: Yeah, you know, back when I was back in Okinawa, back in those days, gasoline back then was like $3.25 a gallon, and I just to buy, you know, to buy and put gas in your car, I just could not believe it. But then look at it today, you know, I thought there's no way in the United States that the gas would ever get that high. But with this war going on, oh, man. Art, the reason I called tonight is that there's been some recent UFO sightings in Northern California. I live up by Red Bluff, California. And, you know, they said back in the 60s and 70s there was tons of UFO sightings in this area, and it was in... They put a bunch of writing about in the Project Blue Book, and, you know, I would very much like to try to find out how I could get a hold. Can you just go into walk into a library and check that out, or do you have to get on?
0: Yeah, if you're talking about Blue Book, Jeff, you can certainly get a copy of the final report of Blue Book. But I honestly don't think you're going to get a lot out of it. It basically concluded by suggesting that whatever these things are, and there were, of course, a percentage of cases that they investigated that they had no answer for whatsoever. But even that said, they concluded by saying that whatever these things are, they're not a threat to national security. And I've always marveled at that. Think about it a little bit. If things are traversing our atmosphere at many times the speed of sound, many times faster than the speed of sound, than any aircraft we have is capable of that we're aware of, and they're in our airspace and we cannot control them, we cannot shoot them down, we cannot in any way have any effect on them whatsoever. They simply do with our airspace what they want. If that is not a threat to national security, then what is? I've always wondered about that. Let's go to Tara. What a very nice name. Tara in Baton Rouge, Louisiana.
4: Hello, Art.
0: Hi.
4: I'm calling about the terrorist attacks and the argument used that we haven't been hit since 9/11.
0: Yeah, that's right.
4: Well, the first time they hit us, the World Trade Center, rather, was in 1993.
0: Mm-hmm.
4: And it took 8 years for them to hit us again on 9/11.
0: Mm-hmm.
4: So the argument that it's been 5 years and we haven't had another attack here doesn't necessarily, I don't see where that means that us, we're keeping them busy over there.
0: Well, because it doesn't absolutely mean it, but certainly 9/11, the success from their point of view of 9/11, would encourage them to hit us harder with something else,
4: exactly.
0: Perhaps a nuclear or biological weapon, something
4: exactly.
0: like that.
4: Exactly. Well, wouldn't that may possibly take longer than 8 years? You know, what the five-year timeline and us not having been hit yet, it's like that doesn't necessarily mean that there's nothing out there waiting to happen that they just hadn't come to fruition yet.
0: Oh, you're absolutely
4: and
0: right.
4: And that's what I'm scared of, is we don't need to feel so secure because we're keeping them busy over there. They're still wanting, and I think they have this great desire to hit us again, probably worse than 9/11, like 9/11 was worse than the first World Trade Center attack. And
0: well, over there right now.
4: We can't leave Iraq. I mean, we're there. Like you said, we're there.
0: Okay.
4: We cannot.
0: All right. Well, Tara, right now, they've got people strapping explosive to their chest and blowing themselves to smithereens.
4: Unbelievable. You know, we can't comprehend that. I can't. That just doesn't fit into my realm of existence. But they do that. And
0: yes, they do that. And
4: they do that.
0: If they're not doing that there, do you honestly think, Tara, that eventually if we were to leave Iraq that we would not be facing that kind of thing in U.S. cities?
4: Well, I think we're facing it now. Yes, we definitely. We can't just leave there. We cannot. Now we have Iran. It's all so interlinked. We can't just leave Iraq now. We're in a no-win situation, I think. I feel. There's no good position to take now.
0: It does seem that way, doesn't it?
4: I don't know. I feel so lost. I feel, what can we do? You know, what can we do? And that's mainly.
0: If I had the answers, Tara.
4: I wish somebody did.
0: Yeah, you know? I wish I did, too.
4: I don't think anyone does, really.
0: But I guess we agree that we do have to remain there, and we have to find a way to have a resolution to this that doesn't include just dropping our guns and leaving. I feel very strongly about that, and I do think there is something to the fact that we are engaging them on another shore, and if we were to just give up and walk away, that eventually we'd be engaging them on our shore. And that's not to say that we may not again. Tara's absolutely right. Because we have gone 5 years without any follow-up attack to 9/11 doesn't mean there won't be one. There may well be. But I guess I'm still pleased that we're fighting them on other shores in Afghanistan and Iraq rather than in the U.S., because I think if we do withdraw, eventually we will be fighting them in the U.S. On the international line, in Canada, you're on the air.
5: Hello?
0: Hi, Ken. You're on.
5: Hi, Art. It's Ken from Winnipeg.
0: Yes.
5: I just wanted to touch on the terror debate.
0: Fire away.
5: Well, I just finished, well, I'm reading The Al-Qaeda Connection. Have you ever heard of that book by Paul Williams?
0: I've heard of it. I have not yet read it.
5: Well, I'd advise everybody to read it. If it's as true as this guy says it is, then I'd advise them to read it. And it'll change their minds about dealing with terror, and it'll give them some resolve anyway. It claims they have nuclear weapons. They have labs set up to service them. That they're planning simultaneous takeouts of U.S. cities, 12 of them, you know, with these
0: weapons. Well, Ken, if they don't have them yet, even if that's not yet absolutely true, we all know they're going to have them. They're going to lay their hands on either nuclear devices or some sort of biological weapon that would be a weapon of mass destruction. And does anybody out there, including you, doubt for one second that if they had them, they'd use them?
5: Well, they're very patient. Like that woman was just saying, like he's spending billions to set this up, according to this book. And it took him 8 years to hit the towers again. I think he said it took him 2 years to plan the coal bombing, then the 5 years to plan the bombing in Kenya. And with the money he's spending, he wants it to be simultaneous. Like he wants it so he can take the Western economy right out of the picture, right?
0: Well, it's going to be hard to top 9/11, but I guess that's what they're working on.
5: Mm-hmm. Yeah, like I would like if people want to know about the interconnection, the inner workings of the Al Qaeda. This guy, I listened to him on Coast to Coast there, and he said he couldn't sleep nights for what he knew, you know. And so, mm-hmm. You know, he sounded very sincere.
0: Well, I believe it, Ken, and I think that, as I mentioned, if it's not a nuclear device, and it may well be, if it's not a nuclear device, then it's going to be some sort of biological agent. And do any of you doubt? I mean, people who are willing to strap dynamite on their chest and then blow up a restaurant full of Westerners or whatever else they're blowing up, these kinds of people would not hesitate 1 second to take a biological agent, nuclear device, set it off, and kill as many of us as they're able to. And I really don't think any of you out there doubt that, do you? It's just how we approach the problem. That's where we differ. From Manila in the Philippines, I'm Art Bell. Jim Bell was supposed to be here as guest, but he couldn't find a good phone, couldn't get a good phone in a New York hotel. Neither in his room nor the business area of the hotel. That alone is something to contemplate. In the meantime, no problem. We're doing open lines, and anything you want to talk about is fair game. I am soliciting those who have made a deal with the devil and yet find one. Even one. Now, remember, screener, if you find one, put down devil or deal with devil or something so that I will know and be able to jump to that line instantly. But thus far, in 1 hour of searching, we have not found one person who's made a deal with the devil, and I know you're out there. As Father Martin used to say, so many perfectly possessed walking the streets, he could see them, he could recognize them as he passed them in the street. So you all are out there, you just don't talk a lot. We'll be back in a moment.

0: Aha. You see, my screen does not perhaps update as often as it should, so I missed Wildcard Line 3, which apparently has somebody who has made a deal with the devil. Hello there.
1: Hi, Art. How you doing?
0: I'm okay. And your first name is?
1: I'm Chris.
0: You're Chris. And Chris, where are you?
1: I'm calling from Glassboro, New Jersey.
0: New Jersey. Okay. Well, land where many people have made deals with the devil, to be sure. So, what kind of deal did you strike up?
1: Well, that's, you mentioned earlier that it may not be like a contractual deal, but a deal that you make yourself, as in,
0: no,
1: in your
0: absolutely.
1: Mind.
0: It's just something you can say in your mind. You can say, look, let's find out what you did say. So you kind of made a deal in your mind. What was your situation when you made the deal?
1: Well, as you sort of mentioned, I was, without going into too much detail, I was sort of down on the way things were going, and it was sort of that, and I was kind of unpleasantly surprised because, as we'll get to in a minute, because I never thought that that anything would actually happen, and, you know, it sort of didn't work out that way. But, so what happened was, it was a quiet night, and I'm just sitting there, and I started to think in my head, what if I, you know, sold my soul? And,
0: yeah.
1: Well, now, I said, what the hell? And I really, I'd rather not, say the entire thing verbatim again, if you don't mind, because, really wasn't too pleasant the first time, but
0: listen to me now. Just your repeating it does not constitute doing the deal again, so you don't have to worry about that. You can tell us what you said.
1: Well, that's a good point. All right, Art. I said if life would pick up, if the misery would stop, I will sell my soul, and.
0: Yes.
1: I didn't think anything would really happen, but as the days went on and I started to notice things were little things to start that would just suddenly go my way. Like, I'm a pretty compulsive gambler, and all of a sudden started winning very large sums of money. Very large sums of money, and I couldn't explain it. I'd never had any sort of luck, and all of a sudden, you know,
0: there it was, just being dumped right in your lap. Yes,
1: yes, more or less, and even, you know, with relationships and things, and, you know, I started getting involved with a woman not too long after that either, and, you know, I hate to say it, but maybe fortunately or unfortunately for me, my life has taken a turn for the better since the proverbial deal was made.
0: Yes, and I'm sure that as you get comfortable with your winnings and your women, at some point you think back and you say to yourself, oh my God, I did make that deal and now it's going better. Is there a way I can take it back?
1: Well, more or less, and that sort of brings up a question that I'd like to pose to you, Art. A contractual agreement would have to be one where both parties would agree to terms, wherein if I say that I will sell my soul, then someone will have to be there on the other end to finalize the deal. Would you agree with that?
0: I would, yes.
1: Well, then the question that I mean, I've been asking myself pretty much over and over is this a deal that I made, or is it more just a psychological thing?
0: Because... Sounds like a deal to me, buddy.
1: Well,
0: sorry, I mean, it does. I mean, if you say this in your mind, that you are willing to, for a better life, and obviously your life has improved, sell your soul to the devil, I would say you sold your soul to the devil. Now, is there any way to modify or cancel this contract? I doubt it.
1: So I'm in for the long haul, am I? That's not...
0: Well, I'm sure. I mean, you know, Christians say that there is forgiveness for everything. So I guess you could hang on to that if you want to. But my feeling is that a deal is a deal is a deal.
1: Even if the other side of the deal wasn't exactly...
0: vocal?
1: Vocal or present, if you would say, at the time of the deal.
0: Well, yeah. I mean, you weren't vocal either. I mean, you said all this in your head, basically, right?
1: That's true. But that also brings to the point, was there ever a deal? Because when I think deal and the contemporary thinking of what a deal is, you know, a signed contract. And obviously there is nothing like that has ever transpired. So has a deal really been made?
0: Well, if you feel comfortable in the fact that you don't have an actual signed contract, then if it comforts you, that's good. I really think a deal's a deal. So I guess, you know, at the appropriate moment, you'll find out.
1: Yeah, I suppose.
0: In the meantime, I would just say enjoy life.
1: Yeah, I'm trying to do that, but at the same time, you know, doesn't make these enjoyments half as sweet as they would be, because now I think, well, is it me who is doing?
0: Well, all right, let me try this question on you. Would you say that the difference in your life after you made the deal was so drastic that it made you believe you really did cut the deal?
1: At certain times, yes. At certain times, yes. I mean, there are times when pretty much I try to go through things in my mind to try to assure myself that it hasn't happened, but I'm not so sure some of the time. And it really is a scary thing. And as you said, to think that maybe, you know, there is no recourse, that maybe this is what it is, and that's it. I hope that's...
0: Well, I wish you luck, and what you can hang on to, I guess, is the Christian belief that there is forgiveness for everything. I personally don't believe that. Now, I'd like to be more encouraging here, but...
1: I would like you to be, too, actually.
0: I'm sorry.
1: That's all right, Art. I love you. Don't worry about it.
0: You enjoy life, buddy.
1: Yeah, you do the same, and love the show.
0: All right. Thank you very, very much for the call and for having the Cohenies come on here and say you made the deal. No, I know, and it's one of the difficult propositions in the Christian world that I do have trouble with. If you have done something evil or wrong, really bad, I don't have the understanding for how you can, for example, if you're Catholic, let's say, go into confession and walk away clean. You know, a few Hail Marys and whatever all and walk away clean. I can't in my own mind buy into that. It may well be true, but I just am unable to buy into that everything is forgiven. You can even murder. You can do this, you can do that, and then be forgiven if you have proper contrition. I've sort of never bought that. I've always felt that there is going to be retribution for whatever it is that you have done. So I don't know what to say, sir. Sounds like you struck a deal. Sounds like it's working out the way you had hoped. And it sounds like you're having some reservations about what you did. First time caller line, Dan in Indiana. You're on the air.
2: How you doing, Art?
0: I'm okay, sir.
2: All right. I want to tell you about an experience I had. And actually, I want to know if you've ever heard anything like this, or if any of your listeners have heard this. I'm a big skeptic when it comes to supernatural things.
0: Mm-hmm.
2: And I had something that kind of shook me a bit. And then I had another experience that actually opened my eyes. What happened was, back in 2002, early that year, I was laying in bed with my wife, asleep, deep, sound asleep. And I get this feeling that something's watching me. And it's not like watch, like a glance. Kind of like I'm being studied. Something's really strongly looking at me. I'll wake up because it's that strong. And I immediately look over into the direction of the edge of the bed. And I see the head, it's like an older lady, but the face is completely green. And I don't
0: green?
2: See the body.
0: Did you, excuse me, did you say green?
2: Yes, I did.
0: Okay.
2: And I don't see a body at all. I'm not saying there wasn't one. I just don't see it. I focused on the head. And the head is about a foot away from me, eye level, with me laying down.
0: God, a green, lonely head.
2: Well, it obviously freaks me out. So I push away from it, and until I bump into my wife. I look over at her, and I look back. The strange thing about this, and what I remember clearly, is that this head, this face, was just a shock to see that I was awake. It was like I shouldn't have woke up. And the head slowly starts backing away and raising up, as if almost into a standing position. I look at my wife, and I look back, and the head is really is still raising up. I look back at her again, because I hit her pretty hard. And now she's looking at me, and I look back, the head's gone.
0: No, wait a minute. You hit who hard, your wife?
2: I bumped into her. My wife.
0: Bumped into her. Okay, so by now she's awake, right?
2: Right, she's awake, and the head's gone.
0: Is she seeing the green head?
2: She did not see it. So in my mind, I'm thinking, first I knew I saw it, and I'm convinced. As a year or two passed, I'm thinking, I dreamed it. I know I dreamed it. I might have been in that state of half-consciousness until this happened. Last year, a friend of mine gives me a call, and he's almost a lifelong friend. We went to school together, and we just had a random conversation. And then he says this to me. He goes, Dan, I've never told anyone this. Back when I was 10 years old, he said, I know my dad's house was haunted. He said, back when I was 10 years old, I got this real strong feeling while I was asleep that something was watching me. I wake up, and I look over. And I see the green head of an old lady watching me. And that did it.
0: Sure it did.
2: I'm just wondering, has anybody else ever told you about something like this? Or have you ever heard anything about this?
0: Not about a green head. But what we'll do is toss it out to the audience, Dan. It's very interesting. What one aspect of your story, though, is familiar to me, and that is that whether it's a green head of an old lady, or it's a shadow person, or some other form of spirit. The fact that the spirit, when it realizes it is being seen, is as surprised or more surprised or shocked than you, is a recurring theme. Very much a recurring theme. We're hearing that again and again and again and again. And it's almost as though something, some other dimensional entity, or, you know, I don't know the right words to use. We really don't know whether it's a ghost, whether it's something from another dimension, extraterrestrial, whatever it is. They seem to be under the working assumption that they cannot be seen by us. And when they are, when they realize that they're seen, they are suddenly more shocked than we are. And that's very much a recurring theme. So there's certainly something going on. As usual, Coast to Coast AM is a little ahead of the curve. The rest of the world in reporting or even being willing to talk about a subject like this. So I think you're on to something. I think you're all on to something. Those of you who have said that these entities are shocked when they realize we can see them, there's something to it. All right, let's go to Wildcard Line 1, Wesley in Iowa. Apparently has made some sort of deal with the devil. In fact, may even be a Satanist. Is that correct, Wesley?
3: Yep, that's absolutely correct. It's an honor to talk to you, Art Bell. Okay, I'm a Satanist. My wife introduced me to it. We first came into the... I don't know if you've heard of Anton LaVey.
0: Anton LaVey, yes, of course.
3: Yeah, well, she introduced me to the Anton LaVey type Satanism first, and I was very interested from the start. I've met people that were Satanists before, and I was just really impressed by it. And I did make a deal with the devil in a sense. I actually offered him my soul, but what he told me was, I don't want your soul. I just want your allegiance, and I was completely convinced, you know.
0: Well, yeah, but Wesley, those who give their allegiance to the devil ultimately give their soul, don't they?
3: Yeah, in a sense. I mean, I'm not afraid.
0: And then wait a minute. You mentioned that your wife was a Satanist apparently before you met her.
3: Technically no, because he was kind of like an atheist agnostic when I met her.
0: Oh yeah, but that's a big jump, Wesley, from being agnostic or even an atheist to being a Satanist. That's a big jump.
3: Actually, the jump got even bigger because she used to be Christian. Then she became kind of like searching for another religion. And she turned to Satanism, and it appealed to her, and she introduced me to it. I was actually born and raised an atheist.
0: How did she bring that up? I mean, were you just sitting around one evening, and she said, hey, listen, honey, I'm in league with the devil now, and I'll tell you all about it, and you can join me if you want. Is that how it happened?
3: Yeah. It's kind of, she was like, you know, hey, I'm a Satanist. I'm like, oh. And she sent me an internet link. We were talking online because we were dating online at first. We're now married.
0: Oh, so she told you this online.
3: Yeah.
0: So you had a moment there where you could make a decision to run like hell, but you didn't.
3: No, I was fascinated by it. I wanted to know more about it. The more I got to know about it, the more interested I got. And I'm actually communicating with the devil or Satan, whatever you want to call it. And I've gone to a lot of websites, especially one in particular. I'm not going to mention it because...
0: don't mention the name of the website. But you're telling me you talk to Satan and Satan talks back to you.
3: Yeah, it's kind of like, you know, I don't know what it is exactly. It's kind of like talking to God in a sense, you know, but it's... what I found out from a lot of sources and from myself as well is that he lives in a four-dimensional plane, like in a, which is kind of like, if you ever heard of four density.
0: No.
3: Like we're supposed to move into four density and become something bigger in like 2012.
0: Well, I've heard that there are many who believe there's going to be a big shift, of course, in 2012, yes?
3: Mm-hmm.
0: Wesley, we're at a break point here. Can I have you hold on through the break?
3: Yeah, sure.
0: Okay. By the way, is your wife there?
3: Yeah.
0: She is there. Would she be willing to say something on the radio?
3: I'm sure she would.
0: All right. Well, during the break, no. Hold on. We'll talk to her after the break. It's break time. I'm Art Bell. This is Coast to Coast AM. Wanna take a ride? You got to be careful about rides you accept, you know. That long black hearse, it'll get you from here to there, but oh, it's a hell of a ride.

0: All righty then. This is beginning to get quite interesting. Let's bring back Wesley. Wesley, are you there?
1: Well, his wife is now. Sorry.
0: Oh, there you are.
1: Yep, he handed me the phone.
0: Oh, good. What is your first name?
1: Josie.
0: I'm sorry, say again?
1: Josie.
0: Josie?
1: Yep.
0: Josie. Josie, you went from being Christian to agnostic to, all the way then to the devil. Is that, is it really the devil? Is it Lucifer? Are you a Satanist?
1: Well, yeah, we're kind of people always say, oh, you're probably just some gothic kid because you're a Satanist and want attention. And it's not that way. We don't follow all of LaVey's preachings. I mean, yeah, he was a good guy. He came up with a lot of great ideas, but when I first became a Satanist, I did follow his preachings, but then I kind of evolved and looked into spiritual Satanism more.
0: Well, let's find out how long this has been. How old are you now?
1: I am 24.
0: 24. And when did you make the conversion to Satanism?
1: Around 18.
0: Around 18. Well, that's quite a while. And then you met your husband online.
1: Yes.
0: And you went through the usual what's your sign thing, and then you got down to, and oh, by the way, I'm a Satanist. How did he react when you told him
1: that? I usually ask people, do you have a religion? You know, when I'm talking to someone online, hey, do you got a religion?
0: Sure.
1: And then they'll say, yeah, I'm this or that. And he said, well, I'm kind of atheist. Basically, he was raised atheist, so...
2: 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And now, Art Bell.

0: 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And now, Art Bell.
1: Yeah, well, he wasn't, I guess you wouldn't call him your typical atheist. I mean, he believes in a soul and that there is life after death, you know.
2: Oh, well, that's not an atheist.
1: Okay, agnostic, sorry.
2: That might be an agnostic, yeah.
1: Yeah, because he believes that there is something more, but doesn't really know a name for it.
2: That's pushing the agnostic barrier a little bit. In other words, he believed in a higher power.
1: Right.
2: And he believed he had a soul.
1: Right.
2: So how did you charm him into, moving to the dark side?
1: I just told him what I was, and then he asked me to explain it, so I explained it the best I could. And I said, well, here, look at this link. It'll tell you more than I know. And then he got interested and read more and more and liked it more and more. And we talked about it.
2: Yes.
1: You know, the whole we don't sacrifice kids, animals. Drink blood, all the common misconceptions.
2: Okay, those are things you don't do. What do you do?
1: It's like, take Christianity and you know how you thank God for whatever, for having no holes in your socks or...
2: Yeah, sure, whatever.
1: Mm-hmm. Yeah, it's basically, they believe God is great and he was a creator of man. Well, in a sense, we believe Satan was.
2: I see.
1: And
2: you thank Satan for what you get in life.
1: Right.
2: Now, do you think that Satan is a more powerful force on earth, able to give you more in life than is God?
1: I really don't know for sure, but I guess I've always been the black sheep in a sense, you know.
2: Mm.
1: Everyone is devoutly Christian in my family.
2: Come out of the dark closet with regard to your family? You've told them you're a Satanist?
1: Well, yeah, my mom doesn't like it. She said, well, I'm still going to pray for you every night. And it's like, Mom.
2: I bet that didn't go over well at all.
1: No, and it's like, Mom, how would you like me to pray for you to the devil? I don't want you to pray for me to your God.
2: Oh, I see.
1: I mean, you can say, I'll think
2: of you. That's a good point. So you threatened to pray to the devil for her.
1: Right.
2: Mm-hmm.
1: I mean, because there's this whole lack of respect. I mean, they think everyone wants to be prayed for. I'll pray for you. Well, you know what? What if I don't believe in God? I will just say, you know what? I'll be thinking of you and ask me if I want you to pray to God for me.
2: Now, do you think that Wesley honestly believes as you believe, or do you think that he was just... sort of wowed into Satanism because of your feminine charms?
1: I honestly think that he believes because he seems to have a stronger link with Satan and our protector demons than I do.
2: Oh. Well, has Satan provided well in life for you?
1: Yes. I believe he provided us with each other because we were both at that point in our life. We're like, you know what? Forget the opposite sex. We're just so frustrated with it. And then we met each other.
2: So many bad experiences. And then,
1: right.
2: and then through the power of the devil, you met and you're living happily ever after.
1: Well, I suppose.
2: Hmm.
1: Minus health factors.
2: Well, okay, don't you worry just a little bit about, life is short, right?
1: Right.
2: So at the end of this life, do you expect to go to a different destination than some of the others?
1: Honestly, no. And
2: no?
1: If I do, I don't care.
2: Really?
1: Yeah, I mean, I don't think, I'm going to quote my husband here, he's a brilliant man because, I mean, he comes up with so many things. I mean, he talks about how the soul

0: are, like, we're twin souls, I guess you would say.
1: Soulmates.
0: No, it's different than soulmates. We were once twin. Were a soul, one soul, and then we split into a separate soul, or each separate souls, uh-huh. and then reincarnated into these bodies.
1: Well, what about the old traditional hellfire and brimstone and, you know, all of that? I mean, that's a pretty rough thing to face as a possibility after death.
0: Yeah, but I don't worry too much about that. I mean, hell is a mythical place, and it, as is heaven. And so how are you going to have that your ethereal soul, or erisa, whatever the word is, soul be tortured and punished for all eternity?
1: No. Well, but wait a minute. But you do believe in the devil, right?
0: Right.
1: So on the one hand, you're saying you believe in the devil. On the other, you're saying hell and heaven are both mythical places, implying they're not real. Is that so?
0: Right. And they're both mythical places, but I mean, it's just, I don't believe that, you know, we're going to get, like, sent to hell just because.
1: Well, where else do you think you're going?
0: Well, for one, the devil, I believe, is everywhere.
1: Well, I think I probably agree with that, yes.
0: I mean, you look at a tree, and some people might see God. Other people might see some ancient spirit from some other religion.
1: I mean, what do you imagine, Motel 666 or what?
0: No, I just kind of imagined, or how we kind of both believe that when it's over, we kind of just go to a collective waiting room, so to speak,
1: mm-hmm.
0: where you kind of hang out with other people who have also passed over.
1: Yes.
0: And that there's no fire, brimstone, or clouds and harps.
1: But again, I don't see how you can avoid that belief and believe in Lucifer, in the devil. If the devil is real, then he's the number one fallen angel, the real bad guy, the anti-God.
0: Mm-hmm.
1: And it seems to me that what awaits you is not what awaits those who believe in God. Or maybe I'm the one who's mixed up. I don't know.
0: Well, from what I have heard from Satan myself is that I'm not going to be, if I go to hell,
1: yes,
0: I'm not going to be one of the ones who are tortured. I'm going to be kind of one of his henchmen or henchwomen, if you will.
1: Ah, the devil's assistant.
0: Right. Like, you know, hey, go get assistants. Those chains.
1: And okay. Then do you think you can have some influence on him with regard to the fate of Wesley?
0: The devil?
1: Yeah. In other words, if you're going to be the devil's assistant when you pass, then what about Wesley? Is he also going to be, you know, sort of privileged down there?
0: I think so. I mean, we've both done our little dabbling in the Ouija board. When I was like 13, I asked the Ouija board with my friends, and I said, is anybody here the devil's advocate kind of thing, assistant? And
1: God, that was a great movie.
0: The planchette thing turned directly to me.
1: Mm.
0: And I was like, oh, okay.
1: Have the two of you had any, have you spawned yet? Have you had a baby yet?
0: No, we were told we're going to have the Antichrist.
1: That you would have the Antichrist if you propagate?
0: Yeah, apparently. That's what I was told by Satan.
1: Ah, so then do you plan to avoid that? Are you looking forward to the little Antichrist?
0: I'm looking forward to it.
1: Really?
0: Yeah, and we're even thinking about the name Damien at some point.
1: Damien, of course.
0: That was a good movie, too.
1: You don't have two phones in the house, do you? I mean, we can't get Wesley on the phone at the same time, can we?
0: No, I'm on the cell phone.
1: Oh, you're on a cell phone. Okay.
0: Right.
1: Well, so then you and Wesley are equally committed, you would say.
0: Right. Yeah.
1: Hmm. When do you plan on having little Wesley or little Damien, excuse me?
0: Preferably when we get our life settled, you know, like better emotional stability. Because like right now I'm trying to recover from my self-mutilation problem. Right.
1: aren't you at all concerned that self-mutilation might be, well, I don't know, sort of a, you know, a symptom of your belief system?
0: I don't know. I think it has more to do with the fact of my major depressive disorder. And
1: okay. Well, do you think that you will ever give this up and turn to the light?
0: I really don't know. I mean, I'm keeping an open mind, which my mom is happy about, you know. If she sends me emails about God and stuff, I read them. I don't just delete them right away. I'll read them, but if you get the kind of crap that, okay, if you don't pass this on, you're going to have 7 million years of bad luck, then okay, sorry, bye.
1: Yeah, I don't know about those things either. All right, well, listen, you and Wesley, take care and try and cut down on the self-mutilation thing. That's not good.
0: I haven't done it since August, so.
1: That's good. That's good.
0: Yeah.
1: That's good, yeah. All right, well, listen, say hi to Wesley for me, and okay. I wish you all good luck.
0: Okay, thank you.
1: All right, you take care, and obviously that was very real. Now, you see, you call for things and you get them on this program. There you had it. Couple devoted to the dark side. Speaking of that, let's go all the way to Florida. And the first time caller line, we've got somebody here, Stuart, apparently, who wants to offer his soul for something or another. What's the deal, Stuart?
2: Yes, that is correct. And thank you for taking my call, Art.
1: Certainly.
2: Before I get to that offer, though, I was wondering if you might be able to verify a story for me.
1: I can try.
2: Well, you mentioned you had you lived in Okinawa at one point.
1: Oh, yes.
2: Okay, I have a friend who was stationed there some time ago, and he swears to me that in typhoons along the beach there, that he's seen some of the local men be able to fly 4 and 5 feet off of the ground, right above the sand there. Which how often?
1: Well, in a big enough typhoon, I can assure you, you can actually run down a hill, and you can become airborne. Now, it's not a particularly safe practice. I've tried it myself. You can actually become airborne. I used to run down hills during hurricanes in Connecticut, my grandma's house, with an umbrella, and I would actually become airborne.
2: Very nice.
1: It usually didn't work out very well.
2: No, but he swore that he's seen it on the beach there, right along the water, in a typhoon.
1: Never saw it, Stuart.
2: No. Well, no. In any case, along the lines of asking for things here,
1: yes.
2: I actually have an offer to make to you this evening.
1: Well, I'm not the devil, so you can't make it to me.
2: No, I understand that, but you can actually take part in this for me.
1: Well, I don't know about that. Yes?
2: Well, I have a son who is he's in a band out of Athens, Georgia.
1: Yes.
2: He shares a birthday with Elvis, David Bowie, and one of the Doors, January 8th.
1: Yes.
2: And I'm willing to offer up my soul this evening if your engineers will download one of his songs that is MySpace page, and if they deem it worthy and you deem it worthy, play it on air.
1: Stuart, that's not a good deal.
2: Why is that?
1: Well, that's just not a good deal. I mean, just to get a song played, to offer your soul, that's not. You've got to shoot higher. Oh, no.
2: Well, no, I believe in him that much. That's strong.
1: Got to shoot much higher than that. I mean, you've got to go for, like, number one on the Billboard charts or something like that.
2: Well, this would be the first step to it.
1: Well, there'd be no guarantee that it would go any further.
2: No, I mean, absolutely not.
1: You just can't cut a deal like that. I mean, your soul's worth more.
2: It is. I agree. But can I mention their name?
1: No. No, I'm afraid not. All right, you're very welcome. And I just, I just don't know what to say about that. I mean, to sell your soul to have a record played is just absolutely ridiculous. Song played, that's just absolutely ridiculous. Let's jump to Ray on the second wildcard line. Ray apparently almost sold his soul for something or another. Ray?
3: Yeah, hi, Art.
1: Hello.
3: I talked to George before, never talked to you. It was last spring, and everything has been kind of going bad for a while and stuff like that. And I was sitting around, I'd probably listening to one of these shows, one of the Coast to Coast shows about selling your soul to the devil.
1: I've only done one other show like this, Ray. So, and one other time I did this, that was it.
3: Well, I don't know when this idea came into my head, but you know, I had to go somewhere, and a buddy picked me up, a professional buddy, and you know, I said, "Hey, I'm thinking about selling my soul to the devil."
1: Mm-hmm.
3: He goes, "Really?" Well, yeah. As I said, God's never done anything for me. Why don't I just sell my soul to the devil?
1: In return for what, Ray?
3: Well, the thing is that I am a firm believer in the Creator and stuff, and you know, and in return for, let me think here. It wasn't for anything in particular except for improvement of life.
1: Oh my God! Well, you don't lightly sell your soul. You want to lay out the conditions. You want to have something.
3: I didn't. We were making jokes. My friend's an agnostic. See,
1: you don't joke about this kind of. Hey Ray, can you hold on through the break?
3: Sure.
1: All right. Hold on, Ray. Talking about people sold their soul, and there's no shortage of them from the Philippines. I'm Art Bell. Jim Bell couldn't be here, so we're just, well, we're having a devil of a time this morning. How you doing? I am Art Bell, and it's great to be here escorting you now through the last hour of the weekend. We've got Ray in South Dakota, who very nearly sold his soul to the devil. We'll get the balance of the details in a moment.

0: Alrighty then, back to Ray in South Dakota. Ray, you're back on the air again. You almost sold your soul. How close did you get?
1: Well, what I did was, I just, as a joke, I told like a buddy of mine, I said, you know, I think I'm going to sell my soul to the devil. I basically really believe in God and the Creator and stuff. And it was, you know, what have you ever done for me? And then my friend, who's agnostic, you know, said, I'm right behind you, buddy. You go first. Okay. So, you know, I sat there thinking about it for weeks until I realized that this was serious damn business. Excuse me.
0: Oh, yeah. Just thinking about it. I mean, vocalizing it in front of friends, that's really serious. But just thinking about it is serious enough.
1: Yes. And finally, there came this time one night, and I just, and there was a pressure, an actual spiritual pressure that seemed to be on me to do this, you know, and I...
0: A sort of a mental sign here.
1: Yeah. Yeah, exactly. And then I finally just went F you to that man, to that thing, to that entity. And after that, I've been getting sick a lot and you know.
0: Really?
1: Yeah.
0: Really?
1: It's very strange. But I'll tell you one thing. I would rather be in the hospital for 3 or 4 days at a time than have that guy have a hand on me. And it's very strange because it just started out as a joke.
0: Mm-hmm.
1: You know, the Creator isn't a joke to me.
0: Yeah, but that's like joking about bombs while you're in line to board an aircraft. You know,
1: right, it's, right. And then you know, I was kind of, you know, one of those guys that just thought, oh, there's no hell, there's no Satan and stuff like that, and it just it really came home hard on me. Oh, there's one more thing.
0: Even though you blasted him with a Fiddlesticks Unlimited.
1: What? Excuse me? What did you say?
0: Fiddlesticks, the F Unlimited.
1: Yeah. You know. Mm-hmm. Yeah, that's one night I felt like that was exactly what was happening, and it was a reality. So I fiddlesticked, and, you know, come on. Come down to Georgia and face me on the fiddle. Okay, and then there's one more thing. It's
0: very short on time, Ray, so quickly.
1: Okay, it's just a little thing. My dad died in February, and my sister-in-law died a few days ago, and my mom lives in a house alone. This is real quick. She woke up, and the TV turned itself on and was blasting in the house, so... Mm-hmm. You know, that's a simple ghost story, but it is something that did happen, and that's what she told me earlier.
0: Maybe something that came actually from you, Ray, as a result of the deal that you think you almost made. Maybe you did make it, you know? I mean, I'm not sure that, as I said, that's not something you joke about. It's like bombs in a line to board a plane. You just don't joke about that, and if you do, it may be that... well, there's consequences. Let's put it that way. Now, we have Eric here who sold in San Diego, sold his soul on eBay?
2: Yes, I did.
0: You did?
2: Yes.
0: I thought eBay had regulations against that sort of thing.
2: They did, but there is a ways to hide it. Like, you know, if you, you know, sell an object or something and then, like, in the background say, oh, it's my soul kind of thing.
0: Really? Really? Yeah. So you sort of snuck the soul in along with something or another?
2: Yes. I advertise it as a vial of air, and in parentheses put soul.
0: So, a vial of air with soul. And somebody actually bought your soul?
2: Yes. I mean, let me start at that. I'm a spiritualist, so...
0: Can I inquire how much you received for your vial of air with a soul?
2: Is that... I'll get to that. Well, I'm a spiritualist, so to me, the spirit is bound by the flesh, so it cannot leave whatsoever. So I figured, okay, I'll put it on eBay, and if someone's gullible enough to buy it, I'll make $5. Well, anyway, I made $215.
0: So you sold your soul for $215.
2: Yes.
0: And you sent this person a little vial of air.
2: Yeah, I just took a little vial of air, breathed into it, and closed it, and slapped the label on there.
0: Oh, brother. Oh, bro. Now, how do you know that your soul is not in that little vial, now in the possession of God knows, well, excuse me, the devil knows who? I guess you know who, but how do you know that, how do you know your soul isn't in there?
2: Because as I just stated that, I believe the spirit is bonded by the flesh. It cannot
0: leave. I believe.
2: I understand.
0: Do you really?
2: Have you
0: used the $215 wisely?
2: Oh, I made a car payment.
0: You made a car payment with your soul. One car payment. Man, you sold cheap.
2: I really sold cheap.
0: Was there a buy now price?
2: I started the bid at $1 and the buyout for $5.
0: Yeah, that's really very wise. Beginning the bidding at $1 is really the way to go, or even 1 cent. It seems to cause a kind of frantic, I don't know, it's kind of like sharks feeding in the water.
2: Yeah, it's ego war.
0: People, that's what it know. Is, yeah.
2: Yeah.
0: That's what it is.
2: And,
0: so there are ways to get around eBay's regulations. You found it and sold your soul.
2: Oh, and I also want to make a couple comments on those little children that claim to be Satanists.
0: Aren't there, well, I don't know about children. I was 24.
2: Well,
0: Eric, I just want to ask, aren't there times, moments, when you worry just a little bit that that little vial, well, wouldn't you like to have it back?
2: No. No, because I believe it has never left.
0: Uh-huh. Well, if you took the trouble to breathe a little bit of yourself into that vial, then that's almost ceremonial. I mean... Okay, well, so anyway, you were going to comment on what you called the children.
2: Yes, well, because they didn't fit the psychology of what a Satanist would be. The psychology of a Satanist is power, and it is a power with either knowledge or physical strength. And so, if they were true Satanists, they would have been bombarding you with knowledge, and when they didn't,
0: I don't know. And we'll just call them the children of the corn. Well, all right, Eric. I hope that little bit of hot air that you breathed into the vial did not, in fact, contain your soul. But I wouldn't take any bets on it. $215, just not. I don't think it's a good deal. Souls should be worth more than that. They definitely should be worth more than that. All right, well, so we're looking for people who have sold their soul to the devil, and I'm shocked that we've found this many of them already. Here I said I really didn't see any. The lines just were jam-packed full and are jam-packed full, and it's amazing to me that many people have done it. I mean, even if you're not sure about spirituality, if you're not sure about religion, if you're not sure about a greater power, you've got to have some doubts. That's what being agnostic is all about, right? You're not really sure. So, gosh, I don't know. All right, let's jump to something else here. Let's go to, let's see, I've got times here. Who's been waiting the longest? It looks like perhaps Mike in New Mexico on wildcard number 4. You're on the air. Hello.
3: Hi. Yeah, I just called about the fiber optics earlier in the show.
0: Oh, yes. Yes.
3: Yeah. Actually, I didn't want to talk about the fiber optics. I just mentioned that as a point and kind of got off on a tangent. But what I wanted to talk about actually was as far as your views on the medical marijuana issue.
0: My views on medical marijuana? Really?
3: I don't
0: think I've mentioned medical marijuana tonight at all, have I?
3: No, you haven't at all.
0: Mm-hmm. My views on marijuana are, and I'll just give it to you straight, I think it's significantly less harmful than alcohol. I think that eventually, when America gets its head straight, it will decriminalize marijuana altogether. And in terms of an escapist kind of substance. I think marijuana is far less harmful, both to individuals from a health point of view and to the economy as a whole. Alcoholism costs, oh, I don't know, about $100 billion a year to the economy. That's a lot of money. A lot of money.
3: Okay. Well, I was thinking because it is sometimes referred to as the devil's weed, the weed with the roots in hell. I know that's been mentioned as far as the propaganda, as far as it was sort of associated with Satan. But actually, it's kind of interesting
0: really?
3: Its origins.
0: Really? I've never really heard marijuana connected to the devil.
3: Yeah, actually, Reefer Madness.
0: That's what, Reefer Madness, but that's not really the devil that they're talking about. And Reefer Madness was a propaganda film that was pure baloney. It was turned out by the government, and I think it implied that people who smoke marijuana go out and rape people and rob banks and do all kinds of horrible things. For the most part, people who smoke marijuana sit around and smile.
3: Yeah. Yeah.
0: You know, and munch and eat.
3: Yeah, as far as its origins, though, I was wondering, as far as it connected to the devil, as far as the Jewish tradition, as far as it came out of, as it was an anointing oil, that the actual anointing oil of the Bible was actually hemp oil, and it, some scholars believe that it actually did contain THC, and that that's how the sort of Moses had been receiving his visions from up on the mount and seeing the burning bush. The referral to marijuana, so it's kind of interesting that some of the origins of the devil, as well as God, as far as the Judeo-Christian God, could find roots in this, I guess, weed with roots in hell.
0: Well, actually, coming up to a bit more modern reference, I think it was the New York Times. It ran a story that said, if marijuana were to be legalized in all its forms, hemp, and then utilized and taxed, not outrageously, but just taxed as everything else is taxed, it would mean an immediate $500 billion to the American economy. $500 billion. That's a lot of money. That's a whole lot of, well, you could do anything with it. It's a whole lot of war. It's a whole lot of infrastructure renewal. It's a lot of welfare money. It's a lot of however you want to see it. It's a lot of money. And I think that it is my belief that marijuana is medically far less harmful to the individual than is alcohol, far less harmful to the economy. And it really doesn't drive people to the kind of outrageous behavior that alcohol does. Of course, all that is somewhat spoiled by the ridiculous reefer madness type films that were produced by the government in its anti-marijuana drive. Now, you ask, why is marijuana illegal? Well, I think the answer to that is productivity. America is a country that prides itself on being extremely productive. We take very few vacations. We work our butts off. And those who smoke marijuana tend to be kind of lollygaggers. You know, they tend not to work really hard. That's not a universal truth. There are some who work very hard, even under the influence of marijuana. But for the most part, they sit around a lot, and that, of course, harms the economy. So based on that, the government made it illegal. And I think that is and remains the basis for marijuana being illegal. All right, let's go to Hershey, Pennsylvania, and Jim, you're on the air. Hello.
4: Good morning, Art.
0: Morning.
4: Art Bell in Tomorrowland.
0: Mm-hmm.
4: Right.
0: I literally am in Tomorrowland. That's right. It's Monday evening here now at about, 5:24.
4: Yep. My idea, it comes under the heading of a unifying theory for the supreme entity. The idea that you can sell your soul is false.
0: I
4: to the
0: don't know.
4: Devil, it can't. It just can't happen.
0: Well, why do you say that?
4: Well, because on the left of my graph is God, and immediately under God is love. Now, love increases. The more that we use it, the more that we spread it around, the more it grows. On the right side of my graph is evil. Mm-hmm. Underneath Satan the devil, or STD, you know, anyway, mm-hmm. think of it. But Satan doesn't loan evil. Satan is the ultimate capitalist. The evil that Satan, the devil, owns is the devil's property.
0: No, no, wait a minute. The implication of that is that capitalism is satanic.
4: In essence.
0: No, it is not.
4: It can be used for good. Of course it can.
0: Well,
4: just like religion.
0: It's like anything else. Capitalism is simply a successful economic scheme. Now,
4: it is a scheme. You're right there. Yeah.
0: Well, okay. All right. Well, you don't like capitalism, huh?
4: No, don't really. I mean, I am one. I have to be one because I'm on this planet. The thing is...
0: No, there are some few select countries you could go to, sir, and be a communist. There's Vietnam, there's North Korea, there's Cuba. None of them very attractive places, particularly, but...
4: They all use money, though, don't they?
0: Oh, yes.
4: Okay.
0: China?
4: The human, via free will, can want evil. Satan, the devil, will maintain the secret of possession and hold out, like a carrot at the end of string and stick, the potential privilege of possession. Satan, the devil, has complete control of evil, privilege, slavery, secrets, and covets them absolutely, and is gratified that humans are willing to desire them to the degree of wanton wars, of greed and lust.
0: Is there any political relevance to the fact that you have God and love on the left and Satan and hate on the right?
4: That's the way I printed it out. You know, now I really enjoyed that snippet of Just Crazy that you ran at the top. JC, sorry that you ran at the top of the hour that I only heard and anybody else on the line heard. But there can be. See, because being on the left or liberal has been... demonized in, you know, by the right, and the right demonizes the left. You know, it's just like you said about, I do respect your opinion, and it's a belief about marijuana. That's what you said about it is perfect. It's right on.
0: Well, I don't feel it's a belief. I think it's a fact.
4: There you go.
0: It's a much distorted fact, but it's a fact.
4: It's just like when they asked that one philosopher, and now his name slips my mind, do you believe in God? And his response was, I know. And I can't think of his name. A philosopher, shoot, the way his name's written isn't the way it's pronounced. Anyway, but I'm a Gnostic. There is no ag in my Gnosticism because agnostic is an American creation.
0: It doesn't sound like you're happy.
4: I'm really happy. I'm always happy. I have to be happy because Jesus is my brother on earth.
0: Well, that's great. But I mean, you're in an economic system that you don't respect and like.
4: I disregard respect. I want to treat my brothers and sisters the same way that I want to be treated.
0: Well, that's Christian way, all right. But I mean, again, you don't respect the economic system that you are participating in, so I don't know how you can be a happy man. We're at Breakpoint. I'm Art Bell. This is Coast to Coast AM. Morning, all. You know, it just occurred to me, guy complaining about capitalism, that actually selling your soul is a rather capitalist act, right? Even though the fellow who breathed in a little tube then sold it on eBay only got $215, not all that capitalist, but it nevertheless is a capitalist act. Ask and ye shall receive. People who have sold their souls, they're just lining right up. We'll be right back.

0: Well, it's too bad it's the last segment. This is an awful lot of fun. All right, going to Wildcard Line 4, we have a very interesting case. Karen in Iowa, who sold her soul and then took it back. Is that right?
1: Oh, took it back, yes. Things started happening.
0: That is not the way I understand it works, Karen.
1: Well, true, I've been thoroughly blessed, if that's what you want to call it.
0: Well, let's back up a little bit to the selling the soul part.
1: All right. I was 21, young and dumb.
0: Mm.
1: I was touring the United States in a band. And I got kind of tired of all the manipulation and everything, and I said to myself, you know, I would do anything to be famous. I'd even,
0: sell your soul.
1: Okay. Yeah. Right. Yeah. We were at a beautiful club in Dalton, Georgia. I don't even know if I should even say that.
0: That's all right.
1: And a security guard had come up to me and said, hey, there's somebody I want to introduce you to. This is like the very next day. And he was telling me that how much money this man was worth and everything. Well, I said, well, that would be fine, but I can't guarantee I'm not going to do anything, you know, just whatever. I mean, I'll meet him. And this man
0: the first step.
1: What?
0: I mean, you had to know what it was really all about, right?
1: I had a clue.
0: Yeah, at least a clue.
1: Yeah, and I'm very nervous talking about this.
0: All right, so you went over and sat down.
1: Well, let's just say my Monday night audiences started growing. They kept our band for 4 weeks instead of one. Became very popular with the men in the audience.
0: Yes.
1: And they all felt they wanted me, dropping money on the floor in front of my feet. I'm like, I don't know what that means, and I don't want to know what that means.
0: Oh, okay. You know what that means. Come on.
1: No, I didn't. And I still have never
0: They're not throwing it up there just to see the green flash in the light, you know?
1: Well, I didn't care how big the bill was. I'd pick up the bill and hand it back to the man and say, you dropped something.
0: Oh, did you now?
1: Yeah.
0: Just collected it all up like so much dirt and gave it back.
1: Exactly.
0: Uh-huh.
1: Well, I was making pretty good money. I didn't need their money. Mm. I didn't want to go that far.
0: Mm-hmm.
1: Yeah. So then the people started to meet all of a sudden, started talking about how they knew people, you know.
0: Mm-hmm.
1: And the next gig we went to, the 4 weeks later, they had set up cameras and photograph equipment and recording equipment in a van outside, and nobody would say what it was about.
0: Mm-hmm.
1: And then the mafia shows up.
0: The mafia?
1: Yeah. Dare I drop a name?
0: No, please don't. I mean, so you knew, you could drop a name. I mean, you knew who this person was, mafia. No question about it.
1: He gave me a card and said I must call him, get rid of the band. He only wanted me. He had a little club on the strip, and yeah,
0: uh-huh.
1: You know who it is. And I heard the word strip, and I'm very perceptive and clairvoyant, yada, yada. Hmm. And I'm sitting at the table, and he says, do you know who I am? And I see this flash of this huge room with a huge desk and suits all around, and oh, no. And then he says it again, do you know who I am? And then I see a baseball team. And I'm like, no. And he says it a third time, and I said, no. And he says, I'm a pimp. No. Yeah. No. Yeah. And then I went promptly up to my room and put on more lipstick. Yeah. Because I had to flee immediately. I was not into selling any part of the body along with the soul.
0: God knows you can't flee without having fresh lipstick on. So at what point in all of this do you believe that you retrieved your soul?
1: I immediately after the money started coming out of the woodwork, I took it back. And I had a lot of gifts, you know, intuitive gifts and other gifts that was already bestowed on me by the Almighty. And as true as I stayed to him, I know, in the name of Jesus Christ, of course, I kept those gifts, and that's how I knew that it was successfully taken back. And I have my own, had my several trials, although I did, every single thought I had during my lifetime came true, as long as I was specific. And believed it would happen.
0: Well, then how do you know it wasn't a result of the deal?
1: I don't think that was a result of the deal.
0: But you got to wonder about it from time to time.
1: No, I had that gift. I had that gift bestowed. I figured out how to do
0: that. Sounds to me like you're rationalizing.
1: That.
0: You know, it could have been the deal went through, and you know, it's eternal.
1: Well, I totally went over. No, I had Christ in my heart. I know I still have Christ in my heart because I cannot lie and things like that. Kept true to God in all ways, and in the name of Jesus Christ, of course.
0: Okay, Karen.
1: Okay.
0: All right. Well, so you got it back. All right. Thank you very much. Appreciate the call. Going now west of the Rockies to yet another soul peddler, I believe. Hello?
2: Hello, Art. How are you?
0: I'm all right, sir. What is your first name?
2: Vincent.
0: Vincent?
2: Yes, sir.
0: All right, Vince.
2: Okay, here's my situation. I'm willing to sell my soul to the devil on the air right now.
0: No.
2: Yes.
0: Why?
2: Well, I'm 51 years old. I'm a retired vet. I've got a lot of medical problems. I live in my car and have been for a year. A friend of mine just shot himself today or whatever. He's dead. I have no family. And my children don't talk to me anymore. And I just
0: none of that's a reason to sell your soul to the devil, though.
2: Well, I have never been wealthy, and I live below the poverty level, and I'm willing to give it a chance. If it's going to make my life better, I'm ready to sign it.
0: Yeah, but all right, do a little math here, Vince. You said you're 51 years old, right?
2: Yes.
0: All right. Well, at the very best, we get to live maybe 90 into our 90s. That'd be pushing it, right?
2: Yes.
0: So you've already lived, in all probability, over half your life, Vince.
2: Right.
0: And it seems as though, you know, to me anyway, that you're willing to sell your soul for the balance of a relatively few number of years that you have left versus all of eternity. Because, you see, Vince, when you sell your soul, you're selling it, well, for all time.
2: I understand that. I'm willing
0: to. You really do understand that.
2: I really am taking the acceptance of that and ready to do it.
0: And what do you want for your soul?
2: I want a better life. I want a place to live. I want some money in the bank. I don't want to be poor anymore. I want better friends. I'm tired of being alone, and this is not working for me. And I'm willing to go ahead and do that.
0: Is this just now occurring to you, or have you been thinking about this for a long time?
2: I have been thinking about it. I've been pondering it, and it's
0: not like buying a used car, Vince. I mean, you don't want to make a quick decision on something like this.
2: No, I understand that. I have been thinking about it for quite a while.
0: Maybe it is like buying a used car. Anyway. I recommend against it, or that you at least give it more thought. But then there is always another school of thought, Vince, and that is that once you've actually thought of doing this, you in essence have already done it.
2: I understand that.
0: Oh.
2: Cold-heartedly.
0: You do?
2: Yes, sir.
0: Well,
2: I'll make my pact with the devil and live with it.
0: Well, that's exactly what you've got to do. Until you're not alive anymore. But again, I beseech you, you're already through half your life at the very least, and you've made it this far without having to deal with the devil for the balance, and so now you're going to sell your soul. Well, I'll tell you what, Vince, at some future point,
2: yes, sir.
0: You need to call me back and let me know how it's gone.
2: Okay, I will.
0: Whether you're out of the car, into a nice place to live, begun to make some money, that sort of thing, and if so, well, I guess we'd all like to know, Vince.
2: Okay, I will do that, sir.
0: All right, buddy, take care. Whew. Boy, I'll tell you, if that doesn't stand the hair on the back of your neck straight up. Let's go to Tammy in Pennsylvania. Hello, Tammy.
3: All
1: heart. That was, oh, that's sad.
0: Oh, man.
1: I want to tell you, did he say he was a Vietnam vet?
0: Well, he said he was a vet.
1: He ought to get a job at the post office. They'd hire him in a Cincinnati second.
0: Could be.
1: But I wanted to tell you, I've been listening to people claiming to be Satanist. Nobody mentioned the satanic altar, the meditation, the drawing down a white light, the orgies.
0: Well, we don't need the details. I mean, yeah. Orgies, yeah, I suppose all that goes on. I don't know that we need all the details. We sort of all know that goes along with the, you know.
1: Yeah, just I agree with that one caller, that couple. Well, basically what it is, it's the Ten Commandments in reverse. And you do have to perform homosexual acts and abuse children. Anton LaVey.
0: Oh, my
1: creator,
0: God.
1: Oh, Anton LaVey, the creator of the Satanic Bible and the Church of Satan, castrated his son at the age of 15. Well, his son is now a preacher. And Satan will lie to his followers and, you know, say that they're going to be his right-hand man, when in fact, they're going to burn in hell like the rest of them.
0: Well, you know, that's exactly what she said, you know, that she was going to be his special assistant, not down in the burning pit of sewage with all the rest of the average sellers.
1: In your last couple, they sounded real confused and not knowledgeable in the left-hand path. And it just sounded like they're looking and searching for spirituality, but in all the wrong places. You know, maybe they should study Wiccan or shamanic witchcraft or natural magic or because, you know, people get into this because they want power, you know, or they need money. And, you know, when you think about it, all we are is pawns in the war between Satan and God. We're at a battle.
0: That's certainly how I've always understood it.
1: Just a battle for our souls.
0: Yeah.
1: And it's really
0: sad. But I mean, can you, as you listen, can you believe that this many people are just willing to offer their, you know, their eternity up for, you know, like a few years of whatever, money or pleasure or whatever? It's amazing.
1: I think the reason why we're at tough times right now, people are having it really, really hard.
0: And not that hard. You want to see hard, you come over here to where I am and look at some of the poor people over here, you'll see hard.
1: We're spoiled. And I don't think Americans realize how spoiled that we actually are.
0: I mean, look at the market. Stock market is hitting a new record now every day. Yeah, the housing market is a little depressed. That's about as bad as it gets. Basically, it's pretty good back there.
1: I mean, we're so spoiled, Americans. We have children sleeping outside of Walmart for the new PlayStation 3. Now, what's the matter with that picture?
0: A lot. There's a lot, Matt, wrong with that. you know, it's also, and you know, I really love Sony, but it's an insidious plan. I mean, they come up with a new PlayStation, and then they only put out so many so that it's so rare people are climbing over other bodies to get to it.
1: Yeah, I believe there was a killing over one of them, too.
0: Oh, God. Was there really?
1: Yeah, well, that's what my mom told me. I haven't heard it in the news yet. But, I mean, you could definitely tell Satan's strong. I'm 33 years old, and I can't even turn on a television without wanting to throw up with what's on there anymore.
0: Well, now there's a reason to commit a mortal sin. PlayStation 3.
1: I just Christmas. Think that people, you know, and they act like it's so easy for someone to sell your soul. There's a lot of hard work that goes into this, a lot of study, a lot of meditation. If you can't meditate, you can't be a Wiccan or you can't be a Satanist. You just don't have someone.
0: Yeah, but it may be really easy to just sell your soul, Tammy. I mean, you probably have to do nothing more than just think it, and it happens.
1: Well, I had one friend who actually showed me a contract, and it was signed in blood. And I know that she opened up the underworld in her basement. Her dogs wouldn't even go down there.
0: Oh, my God.
1: So she
0: signed in blood?
1: Oh, yeah. You have to sign that contract in blood, from what I know. And she really was a Satanist.
0: But well, I don't know. Now, I talked to Father Malachi Martin, and he didn't say anything like that. He didn't talk about contracts in blood. He said, you can make a mental deal, and you can become perfectly possessed. I remember his exact words. I'll never forget them in all my years left, Tammy, that you can just make a deal with the devil, and that's it. You've made a deal. West of the Rockies, let's see. That would be John. You're on the air.
3: Hi, Art. I'm calling from California, and I just need to tell you that you don't have to actually sign a contract to sell your soul. You can sell your soul by the type of life you lead.
0: That's exactly sort of what I was saying to Kathy, or, I mean, Tammy. there. You can do this mentally. It doesn't have to be a thing signed in blood and all the rest of that, you know, like you see in the movies. That's silly.
3: Well, you don't have to actually think, you know, I'm going to sell my soul. You could just go against God and do everything against God. You've automatically sold your soul.
0: Well, that might be going a little too far.
3: Well,
0: I'm not sure that's, you know, that the sale occurs that easily. I think that,
3: well, what it does, if you're against God, then you're giving yourself to the devil. And if you do,
0: look, I'm not sure that's fair either. If you let's say that you're an agnostic and you just don't know what you believe. You don't necessarily believe in God, and you don't necessarily reject God. That doesn't make you in league with the devil automatically.
3: Okay. What these people need to do that are so willing to give their soul away, they need to look up Howard Storm on the internet and read his story. He actually died and went to hell and had a very negative near-death experience.
0: Oh, there's more people than you think that have had NDEs, and of course, they don't come back, and they don't really... If you go to hell in an NDE, you don't come back and talk about it for the most part. Very, very few people would come back and tell that story.
3: Well, he was a total atheist, and he became a priest afterwards. So it completely changed his life. Look up his story and read it on the internet. It's very interesting.
0: Okay.
3: Howard Storm.
0: I can certainly see how that would have a conversion force to it, and that you might well become a priest or something like that. Sure.
3: Yeah. Well, that's what I called to tell you, Art.
0: And all right. Well, I appreciate it. Thank you very much.
3: All right,
0: see you later. All right. Let's jump to Tom in Phoenix, Arizona, on a wild card line. You're on the air, Tom.
4: Hi, Art.
0: Yes.
4: Long-time listener, first-time caller. I've waited 10 years to talk to you.
0: Welcome.
4: ever since your Pahrump days, being a fellow former Nevadan, I bid you welcome again.
0: Thank you.
4: I wanted to make an observation since we're switching gears here. This isn't what I called about, but having listened to the callers the last hour, I think many of them are indeed confused and are surrendering to their weaknesses.
0: Well, yes, I guess you could put it that way. And I think that's who waits for those who have weaknesses. It's the devil who waits. I mean, okay. Those are your testing points. And if you have a rough life, if you feel very weak and you turn in the wrong direction, there he is. The horned one waiting for you with the contract, sort of.
4: Exactly. And if I may, I want to make an observation about Eric, who supposedly sold his soul on eBay.
0: Oh, yes.
4: Uh-huh. And then suggests that he didn't, in fact, sell it, that he retained it. He should learn a lesson. It's not nice to cheat Satan. and insofar as the other callers are concerned, by and large, they sound youthful. And I suggest that it's perhaps youthful angst that perhaps you're more agnostic than anything else.
0: Maybe that's it. They say those who don't believe in God are becoming many. In fact, lately, the media has been full of those who say they just flat out don't believe in God. Been a lot of that going on some of the news networks, right? Well, listen, that's it for this weekend. I'm afraid I'm out of time. That's all there is, but boy, that's plenty. So I will say, from the other side of the world, Manila in the Philippines, I'm Art Bell.
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1: From the high desert and the great American Southwest, I bid you all good evening and or good morning, wherever you may be across this great land of ours, from the island of Guam out across the international dateline, way out there, eastward to the Caribbean and the U.S. Virgin Islands, soon Puerto Rico as well, south into South America, north all the way to the pole, and worldwide on the internet. 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Good morning, I'm Art Bell, and I should like to welcome yet another affiliate. Let's see, who have we got here? WAJR in Morgantown, West Virginia. 1440 on the dial in Morgantown, West Virginia. Hello to Dale Miller, the GM there, and Jim Stallings, the PD. Thank you for getting us on as we continue our drive to 500. That's 500 affiliates. We're well on the way. Now, I should like...
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1: How many taking it? But a bunch already taking it. So we officially began doing pre-feeds a couple weeks ago. It's been kind of a industry secret for a while. That's one way to hear more of the show a little bit earlier. So every day we pre-feed the previous day's program for 3 hours, which means that if a radio station out there has a hole they want to fill and some listeners have a show they want to hear, you can get it. You know, we're on the same satellite channel, same everything, except 3 hours earlier. So pre-feeds, folks. Listeners, program directors, board ops, notes to PDs, that kind of thing. Pre-feeds are available now. Popular demand and all that stuff. All right, well, do you remember I told you that this was actually some time ago now, that when I was coming back from the Radio and Records Talk Convention, that something really incredible happened. We were in between Baker, California, and Pahrump. And believe me, folks, when I tell you that is, it's the desert of the sea is what it is. It's the most amazing desert that you've ever seen in your life. You know, you pass a sign that says, no services for 56 miles or whatever. And they mean that. I mean, there is nothing. There is not a human being. There is nothing there. You are just driving in desert, period. You don't see, there's no homes. There are no businesses. There is nothing. It's serious Western American desert. Now, we came back from Los Angeles, drove back from Los Angeles, this kind of back way, coming through this incredible country. And my wife and I were driving about, I think we were coming through this area, which is, maybe 40 or 50 miles from home, maybe a little less, at about 5:30 in the morning. It was an incredible morning last Sunday. Oh, my God, what a morning. The moon was up above the horizon, and when we were coming through this part of the desert, we've been getting a lot of rain, too damn much rain in the desert. We're not supposed to get this much rain in the desert. But when that occurs, great areas of dry lake beds fill up with water, albeit 2 or 3 inches of water. But when I say a lot of water, I mean miles and miles and miles of water. It's awesome to see in the desert. It's just absolutely awesome. And here we are winging it along at more miles per hour than I should have been doing, no doubt, at that time of the morning. They can't get me for what I say, right? About 95 miles an hour, we're clipping along. And I'm in the Firebird Trans Am. And I look out my window to the left, and I see the most awesome thing that I've ever seen in my whole life. This moonlit desertscape with the mountains in the background, and this sea of water. It's a magical scene. I'm telling you, it's an absolutely magical scene. Now, photographs never do this kind of thing justice, because the a photograph just can't take in as much as the eye can take in. But I thought, you know, I've got a camera with me, 35 millimeter, I've got to give it a try. So I stopped the car, pulled over to the side of the road, stopped the car, and obviously, it's dark, just only moonlight, and I thought, I wonder if I can open the shutter on this camera and get this shot. And, you know, it's so incredible. I mean, it's just absolutely, it stopped me, whether I was going to take a photograph or not. It was so awesome, I just stopped and went, oh, my God, look at that. It was that kind of a shot. And so I did. I stopped the car, turned off the engine, put the camera on the hood of my car so that it would be held steady, gingerly reached over.

0: and punched the shutter. And I did that many times, trying different angles, just hoping upon hope that maybe I'd get a usable shot. Well, today I got the photographs back. Ramona went and developed the photographs. And by God, I got a real doozy. So it's on my website right now. I'm really proud of this photograph. In the foreground, you'll see a reflection of the Trans Am's hood. And you'll actually see the clouds. And then you'll see the moon up there. And you'll see everything lit. And you'll see this desert of the sea picture. So you're seeing the front part of the bottom part of the picture is a reflection of my hood. Then you see the highway, because I was pulled over. Then you see miles of desert. Then you see miles of water. And then you see the mountains. All of this lit only by the moon. It is, I think, an astounding photograph. I got it back today, and I went, yay! You know, rolls and rolls of film, and you get one big money picture. Well, this was the one big money picture, and I've got it up there right now. So if you go to my website, you can see it. It's pretty awesome. It's called The Desert of the Sea. And we all know where the desert of the sea came from, right? It came out of the mouth of a babe, Maggie, the desert of the sea.
1: Hello, everybody. From the desert of the sea, this is Maggie. Do you want to take a ride?
0: The desert of the sea. And so I've got a picture of the desert of the sea on my website right now. Pretty awesome stuff, I think. Take a look and let me know what you think. All right. So anyway, I've got that out of my system. It was a magical moment. You know, it was one of those moments that in life where you just stop. And I understand the photograph doesn't do it justice, but you just look out there and you go, oh, my God, I love where I live. I love the desert. It's a strange place. But if you no matter where you are in the nation, if you take a look at this, it will at least give you some insight into this rugged, incredible country that I live in out here. Let's see. Vermont votes to ban gay marriages. Less than a year after they had approved civil unions for same-sex couples, the State House today voted to explicitly outlaw gay marriage. Earthquake in El Salvador. Two powerful earthquakes, then two smaller ones rattled quake-stricken El Salvador today, causing people to flee out into the streets. They've about had it with earthquakes. There were no immediate reports of injuries or damage. Oh, CNN tonight, by the way, reporting our spring is going to be a very violent spring weather-wise. Very violent. Duh. Anyway, they had a meteorologist on there, and they had a big story just prior to airtime, last half hour before airtime, and they went through how it's going to be such a violent spring. Well, what has America been doing? Somebody sent me this, and I thought, right on. Dow. Dow average, 1 point on the Dow. Know this as I point out to you what I'm about to point out. 1 point on the Dow equals $400 million. 1 point on the Dow equals $400 million. So, on Monday, we lost 450 points. On Tuesday, we gained 90 points. On Wednesday, we lost 320 points. On Thursday, we gained 55 points. Some recovery, huh? $400 million per point. I thought tonight, in what remains of this first hour, and you know, we've got Evelyn Paglini coming on next hour, and she is, believe me when I tell you that Evelyn Paglini is the real McCoy. She is a witch. And we will examine not just the dark side, although, as you well know, I lean toward an interest in the dark side of witchcraft. Yeah, we're going to talk a lot about the dark side, actually. But we're going to ask a lot about witchcraft in general. President Bush has made some statements about Wicca that would certainly lead one to believe that he'd like to see it done away with as a religion. And as you know, I'm probably an agnostic, kind of an agnostic, I don't know. However, it seems to me that the Wiccans have every bit as much right to have their religion, their belief system, as the Catholics do, or the Mormons do, or anybody else does. Just because you don't like somebody's religion is no reason to sort of declare it a non-religion, you know, like they want to take away Pluto's status as a planet, right? Or they want to take away Wicca's status as a religion. I don't think I'm going for that one. But I thought maybe this hour, I got this really cool email from somebody who concocted headlines from the year 2051. Headlines from the year 2051. And so I thought I would ask all of you to come up with a headline that you think would be in the year 2051. That's an interesting year, 2051. I probably won't be here. Pretty safe bet I won't be here. Some of you will be here. Some of you will get close. And some of you can just imagine. What kind of headline could you imagine for the year 2051? Well, the person who sent me this sent a number that I kind of like. Here's one, for example. Imagine this headline. Texas executes last remaining citizen.
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0: or another headline for the year 2051. It's kind of a good year to choose because in the year 2051, I think you can imagine what might be. It's not so far ahead that it escapes your projection from current trends. You know, you can project from current trends and look ahead, even if you're not going to be here, at the year 2051 and imagine what might be. Suppose by then we've made alien contact. This person says, here's the headline. Great and benevolent galactic ruler reveals that anal probes were, quote, just for fun, end quote. Or how about Baltimore Rams defeat St. Louis Ravens? Pope Phil II settles custody battle with ex-wife. DC Zoo to receive rare cow. Ooh, that's an ominous headline when you think about it. DC Zoo to accept rare cow, receive rare cow. Yeah, maybe by then they'd be like the pandas, trying to mate them to keep them alive. Hoof and mouth disease, mad cow disease, decimated all the cows of the world sometime after 2006, and by 2051 they'll be in zoos and we'll be trying to artificially impregnate cows so we can get more cows. Anyway, I thought if you had a headline for 2051, that might be fun this morning. Otherwise, open lines right until Evelyn Paglini in the next hour. First-time caller line, you're on the air. Good morning.
1: Hello, Art.
0: Hello.
1: Chris in Fort Pierce?
0: Yes, Chris.
1: I'd just like to touch on the subject of chemtrails.
0: Chemtrails, all right.
1: Who made the statement, or who has the theory, that they may be aluminum particles?
0: Well, of course, William Thomas, but from the chemist that he talked to.
1: My understanding that fluoride is an aluminum particle.
0: Actually, you see, it's not exactly a theory. They tested some material, and that's what
1: so that
0: they found. They found seven times the amount of aluminum that
1: wow.
0: should have been there. That was from rainwater. Rainwater, sir.
1: Are the particles small enough that they could be ingested?
0: Obviously, if it's in rainwater, of course you could ingest them.
1: In areas without municipal water supplies that are thriving with fluoride.
0: I don't know. Yeah, I mean, the rain would fall into the municipal water supplies, right?
1: Yes, it would, but perhaps they're spraying in areas more that don't have municipal water supplies.
0: Actually, sir, if you listen carefully last night, they're spraying in all areas. I don't think we know of any area where they have not seen chemtrails. What I thought really was different last night, and which I'm willing to consider, is that we know we're in trouble with the weather. I mean, look at the CNN story, right, last night. We know we're in trouble. So that our government would be doing something about it or trying to do something about it, I think is rather logical. I mean, here we have a president who is not going to control emissions, decided to break his promise on that, and yet he knows that we've got to do something about the weather, not publicly perhaps, because then there'd be a demand to stop the use of fossil fuels. And he doesn't want to do that. He's an oil guy. I understand that. So we were talking about this last night, kind of throwing it around. If the president had one choice of a $1 billion program to try and modify the weather, take it down a couple of degrees, and hundreds of billions of dollars of economic damage on the other, what would he likely do? Wildcard line, you're on the air. Hello.
2: Yes, good evening, Art. It's John Scottsdale. How are you?
0: I'm fine, John.
2: Sure, that's good. I wanted to tell you, pursuant to your comment about, or the headline about cows being endangered species.
0: DC Zoo to receive rare cow.
2: 50 years hence.
0: Yep.
2: I certainly hope not. Where I should have gone the other night, and I called and they picked a bad time to tell you a good story, was that I think a lot of this stuff on TV, you know, with the hoof and mouth and mad cow disease and everything else. I really think that there's some serious problems, but I also believe that they're being overblown and made into sort of a
0: spread. All right, I don't know about that, partner. Listen, I was watching CNN the full half hour just to see what was going on before the show, and they were showing slaughtered animals, miles and miles and miles of slaughtered animals.
2: Right. Problem, reaction, solution.
0: I don't know. I don't know.
2: It's a dangerous thing to eat beef. Don't you know that? It makes you strong and smart and self-reliant.
0: I love beef, and I'm going to be sick. I'm going to be sick if it gets over here, if it's confirmed it's over here.
2: Well, I'll be out of a job.
0: Really?
2: But until then, that invitation stands, buddy.
0: Invitation?
2: That's right. Remember I said I'll buy you the best steak you've ever had in your life?
0: Oh, that's right. At least until then, huh?
2: Uh-huh.
0: That's right. You would be out of a job, wouldn't you?
2: Yeah, well, I just...
0: Hey, I got another headline for you.
2: Go ahead.
0: 2051, you ready?
2: Yeah.
0: Authentic year 2000 Chad sells for $6.9 million at Southpiece.
2: Love it.
0: All right, see you later.
2: Take care.
0: Uh-huh. How about this? Nursing home lawsuit case. Clinton denies candy stripers' allegations. East of the Rockies, you're on the air. Hello.
3: Hi, I have to turn off the radio.
0: Yes, you do.
3: Absolutely.
0: Mandatory thing to do when you call here.
3: Absolutely.
0: Where are you?
3: I'm calling from North Providence, Rhode Island.
0: Are you? All right. You just changed phones.
3: Absolutely, because you don't like radio phones, so I don't like them either.
0: Yours wasn't too bad as they go. Anyway, what's up?
3: Well, you know, I know you're doing open lines. I was on a flight from Florida up to Providence, and a craft had come alongside our aircraft.
0: Really?
3: On the way up.
0: Did the pilot see it?
3: Well, I don't know. I asked the flight attendant.
0: Stewardess, yep. Stewardess, look at this! Oh, my God, it's on the wing!
3: Well, it wasn't on the wing. I'm not going to exaggerate, but it was very close to the aircraft.
0: Pounding on the window.
3: Not quite.
0: No, not quite, huh?
3: But
0: running parallel with your airplane, huh?
3: Absolutely, absolutely.
0: What did the stewardess say?
3: Well, they said it was another airplane, and I don't believe that it was in such close proximity.
0: Well, did it look like an airplane?
3: No, it didn't.
0: What did it look like?
3: It was triangular.
0: If it was triangular, of course it didn't look like an airplane. I mean, what's the matter with that stewardess? Sheesh. Let me see. Do I have any more? Let's see. How about this? It wasn't the cigarettes. It was the ashtrays.
4: 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That was Art Bell hosting Coast to Coast AM on this Somewhere in Time.

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0: Let's see. Wild card line, you're on the air. Hello.
1: Howdy.
0: Howdy.
1: Yeah. First of all, I had a headline kind of involving cows.
0: Cows, yes.
1: last cow put down. Whoppers no longer offered at $19.99.
0: $19.99. I suppose by then they might be, huh?
1: Oh, I would think so.
0: Fries for about $6.95.
1: Secondly, Art, you've done quite a bit of study revolving the pyramids.
0: Yes.
1: In fact, you're probably one of the only few people that's actually lied in the esophagus, which I caught the picture back a couple of years ago.
0: You saw that photo, huh?
1: Oh, man. I mean, yep. How the feeling must have been inside you, you know, what went through.
0: You can't even imagine. It was an unusual opportunity. Because,
1: how you even got there without the government.
0: Well, Dr. Zahi Hawass, who runs Giza with an iron fist, and baby, I mean an iron fist. Nobody gets in the way of that guy. He
1: actually pulled up some of the recent photos as well with Ramona standing out when you were taking the second trip down.
0: Yeah, he's the madman of Giza. He really runs that thing, and he let me do it. He stopped everybody and let me lie in that thing, and I felt something through my entire body. I mean, there was no question about it. Through my whole
2: east of the Rockies, called toll-free 1-800-825-5033.
0: Hey, now, look, I've got to blow that away because you're not allowed to give your last name on the air.
1: Oh, no, that's my first name.
0: Your first name is two names?
1: No, my first name is Eric, calling out of KEX.
0: Oh, you said Colin.
1: Yeah, from Gresham.
0: I'm sorry.
1: Gresham Morgan.
0: I thought you were saying your name was Eric Colin.
1: No. God, I hope not, unless it's healthy. Quite frankly, Art, what do you think, as far as I was looking through the book, Book of Knowledge, Keys of Enoch by J.J. Hertak, kind of making reference to, from a philosophy standpoint, of the pyramids being more of a focal point for celestial time travel, higher light beings.
0: It's entirely possible.
1: Absolutely. I mean, most things are in this world, but...
0: I'll tell you what we know about the pyramids. We know they're not burial places for the dead. And when we, you know, in school, remember school, they said, well, they were tombs for the dead. No, they were not. They are not, were not, and are not. Not that at all. In fact, the rare was the person to be buried in there at all. Most of those who built it had catacombs of burial elsewhere, off from the side of Giza. I don't think we truly understand what the pyramids are for, but we know that scientifically they are fascinating. In their construction, it's impossible. In fact, even today, we could not build those pyramids. Can't be done. Dr. Hawass showed me how you might split the stones, but he had no explanation, nor does anybody else, for how they got up there. And many have tried. The Japanese had a project to show how it was done, and they failed miserably, and so has everybody else. To this very day, we couldn't duplicate it. So we have no idea what they're for. Could they be for time travel? Oh, my, yes. Of course they could. West of the Rockies, you're on the air. Hello.
3: Hello.
0: Good morning.
3: Yes, Mr. Bell.
0: Yes, sir.
3: I doubt very much if any of us are going to be around in that year.
0: There is always that possibility, 2051?
3: Oh, it is even more clear than ever, because what I'm going to reveal to you tonight are the four secrets that have been revealed to me.
0: By whom?
3: By the first one, by Mr. Michael Wells Mandeville on the polar shift, which is coming up.
0: Yes.
3: The second secret was revealed by Colonel Ed Daines on your program about 2 or 3 weeks ago.
0: Major Ed Daines.
3: Major Ed Daines.
0: Details.
3: And when you asked him to look into the future, Mr. Ed Daines says he saw people underground.
0: That's right.
3: Now, the third secret...
0: But I mean, that still is a future, though.
3: The third secret...
0: kind of a bleak
3: one. How close? The third secret was revealed by a gentleman by the name of Bill Gertz of the Washington Times and Charles Smith of software.net, who have been following what the Russians have been doing for the last 4 or 5 years.
0: Huh. Oh, yes.
3: And they have been building large underground
0: cities. Yeah, they've been doing that for a long time.
3: Yes, for 200,000 to 250,000 people.
0: All right, let's jump to the fourth one.
3: The fourth one are the crop circles. And the crop circles are warnings to us as what is coming.
0: Environmentally.
3: And what continents are going to be subsiding, which are going to be lifting up.
0: All right, well, I'll accept all that as certainly one reason, or four reasons, if you will, why we may not be here. But we may be here, too. I mean, history is on our side in terms of longevity. I'm not saying that civilizations have not come and gone. I'm not saying all the warning signs are there, that ours may not be gone by then. But the odds are on our side. Now, what kind of world will we have in 2051? I guess that's what we're considering with our headlines, isn't it? What kind of world will it be? Here's another one. Florida to be readmitted to union. Plague of spotted owls threatens crops, livestock. Wildcard line, you're on the air.
4: Hi, I'm calling from Dartmouth, Nova Scotia. It's Dan.
0: Oh, hi, Dan. Way out there, huh?
4: Way up here. I called you there last week, and I got some other things I want to say. I'll save for another call. This time I'm just wanting to make an appeal. You recall I mentioned to you that CJCH here is no longer going to be carrying you. It's going to become a 24-hour sports channel.
0: Yes, and
4: yes.
0: I wanted to make an appeal myself. Nobody can stand sports for 24 hours. Now, I understand that during the day, sports go on.
4: Yeah.
0: People play various sports. But in the overnight hours, the only thing they could possibly do is rehash what happened during the day.
4: Exactly.
0: Whereas they could carry us live and carry sports the rest of the time. So the appeal would be to have people call up and say, hey, we don't want it 24 hours a day. Sports are fine. Give us something else at night.
4: Exactly. I called the station and I complained and I got a voicemail and I didn't get a call back. So I wanted to ask if there's any other listeners out there from the greater Halifax metro area. And I know there's a few that called because the receptionist told me there's been a few, but more should call in because we hate to lose you. It's like a bastion of freedom we're going to lose here. So
0: flood the radio station.
4: That's what I'm hoping.
0: With calls.
4: Yeah.
0: With calls. I take things literally sometimes.
4: Yeah.
0: With calls. I mean, really, it does just make common sense.
4: Yeah.
0: What I'm saying really does make common sense. Sports.
4: They're planning on changing it in April, so we don't have much time.
0: Really?
4: Yep.
0: All right. Well, call now, folks, in Nova Scotia. Save us. Save the program. All right. Thanks,
4: Art.
0: Thank you very much. Okay. Take care. How much sports can anybody handle? What are they going to talk about at 2 o'clock in the morning? A hockey game? At 2 a.m.? I don't think so. East of the Rockies, you're on the air. Hi.
5: Hi.
0: Hi. Extinguish thy radio.
5: Okay.
0: Mm-hmm. Reach over there and get that sucker. All right. And now tell us where you are calling from.
5: Just outside of Pittsburgh, Pennsylvania.
0: Ah, yes.
5: First question I would like to ask you,
0: yes.
5: Art.
0: Yes.
5: What frequency are you running on your ham radio?
0: Well, you mean where do I hang out? I'm on all kinds of, you know, I can be anywhere from 160 meters up through amateur television.
5: After the show, it says something about you.
0: After the show, sometimes I'll show up on 3830.
5: 3830
0: on 75 meters, yeah.
5: Oh, okay.
0: Sometimes.
5: Tried to get you last night, but I didn't hear you in there.
0: Well, I wasn't there last night. And even on the best of nights on 75, that's going to be a pretty long haul.
5: Yeah, it should be.
0: But we could do it.
5: Anyway, I have two things. First of all, you were talking about chemtrails last night.
0: Yes.
5: And considering that I am a pre-baby boomer, I can remember from when I was a child, I don't remember how young I was at the time, but...
0: You came from a baby deficit time, then?
5: Yeah.
0: Okay. Anyway.
5: Okay. I can remember the contrails in the air and maintaining their shape for very, very long periods of time.
0: Mm.
5: Maybe 20 kind of minutes.
0: Oh, yeah. Well, depending on the atmosphere, that can certainly occur. It can still occur today. But chemtrails are a very different story from a white, puffy little old contrail. Very different. I mean, the sky can turn dirty, oily. You can get rainbow effects in the sky, that sort of thing, indicating there's a lot more in it than just, you know, water mist.
5: Yeah, well, anyway, I looked on your website and looked at the pictures that you had.
0: Yes.
5: And I couldn't determine from those pictures anything different than what I'd seen when I was younger.
0: Boy, I could. Now, I am a baby boomer. I was born in 45. But contrast...
5: No. If you were born at 45...
0: I'm pre-baby boom?
5: Yeah, unless you were
0: well,
5: born
0: Well, I'm kind of on the cusp of the baby boomers. I mean, my mom was in the Marine Corps, and my dad fought the Second World War, and I ended my mom's Marine career when I was born on Camp Lejeune in North Carolina. So I was kind of like... It's kind of like on the cusp of baby boomer.
5: Before September of 45...
0: June 17th of 1945.
5: Yeah, you're a pre-baby boomer.
0: Yeah, just, but I'm on the cusp, though.
5: Yeah, you're still gonna have your Social Security cut anyway. You still fall into the notch, baby.
0: I do not.
5: Yes, you do.
0: No, I don't. That's back in 1917. If you check into it.
5: No.
0: Like a 2-year period back in 1917 or way back there somewhere.
5: Our previous president put in a new notch baby that goes from somewhere in the early 40s up until, I think, 1965.
0: Well, he can kiss my Social Security card if he really did that. Because I've paid Social Security all my life, so they better not notch me. The notch referred to some people who were in Social Security, the original. I don't even want to go into the whole notch thing. West of the Rockies, you're on the air. Hi. Hello.
6: Hello,
0: turn
6: Mr.
0: your radio
6: Bell?
0: Off, please.
6: Okay, Mr. Bell?
0: That's me.
6: I have a small prophecy to make.
0: A prophecy?
6: Yes.
0: You're a prophet?
6: No,
0: I guess
6: not.
0: You are if you're going to make a
6: beginner.
0: Prophecy. A beginner prophet. All right. What is your prophecy?
6: Pakistan and Sri Lanka will be the first nations to send off nuclear weapons.
0: Well, that's not exactly sticking your neck too far out, sir. Well, I guess the Sri Lanka part is. God, if that was true, Arthur better get out of there, huh? By the way, there's a lot of news on Arthur C. Clarke. A lot of news. And I'm kind of holding some of it back. You'll be hearing about it next week. Boy, is there a lot of news about Arthur C. Clarke. West of the Rockies, you're on the air.
7: Hi, Art.
0: Hello.
7: You were saying that you thought they had someone, or they sprayed on you at the Super Bowl?
0: Yes. I what I said was, I got a couple, actually quite a few emails indicating that people thought the Super Bowl was sprayed.
7: Well, remember they also tracked everybody? They scanned everybody going in?
0: Oh, yes.
7: It would be a heck of a database.
0: Big brother, big time, yes.
7: They could keep that, even the kids. I mean,
0: well, they claimed that they scanned every single person who went into the Super Bowl in Tampa and tried to figure out if there were criminals in the crowd. And, you know, it's interesting, they didn't find one.
7: But they have a heck of a database of anybody that they did spray, if they did.
0: Well, they claim, you know, they destroyed that database and the photographs. Do you believe them?
7: No.
0: Yeah, me either.
7: Okay.
0: I appreciate it, sir. First time caller line, you're on the air. Hello.
8: Hey, how you doing?
0: Hey, I'm all right.
8: If I got Art?
0: What you've got is a radio on.
8: Hello?
0: Turn that off immediately. Hello?
8: Hello?
0: Hello? Hello? Hello?
8: Hello?
0: Hello?
8: Art?
0: Probably.
8: Hello?
0: Doesn't that echo in
8: Hello?
0: The... Hello? Yeah, well. Wild card line, you're on the air. Hello?
9: Hello?
0: Hello.
9: I'd like to discuss chemtrails.
0: Would you now? All right. What do you want to say?
9: You were talking about aluminum in chemtrails.
0: Aluminum in chemtrails, yes.
9: Right. You know, Alcoa makes atomized aluminum.
0: Aluminum.
9: Right.
0: It's a hard word to say, aluminum.
9: Yes, it is.
0: Mm-hmm. Now, are you shutting down windows or just opening them?
9: Well, actually, I was just opening them.
0: Uh-huh. Well, when you get on and you get on the web, take a look at the photograph I took in the desert. It's absolutely awesome.
9: Yeah. I'm a truck driver.
0: Okay.
9: I have had the occasion to pull atomized aluminum out of a suburb of Chicago, going to Morton Thiokol.
0: Morton Thiokol was out here, well, their rocket thing was out here in the desert, the one that blew up, remember that?
9: Right. They have some places in Utah also.
0: Mm-hmm.
9: And atomized aluminum is used to stabilize the flame front, and it's used in the solid rocket engines
0: mm-hmm.
9: of the shuttle.
0: Yes.
9: Now, I was not aware that Hughes had a patent.
0: Apparently they do.
9: Evidently they do. But it does not surprise me that they are using atomized aluminum to, in their jet fuels, because this would stabilize the flame front for the compressors and
0: well,
9: the turbine
0: engines. Well, I'm not sure. Listen, I'm not sure that they're doing it. Nobody's sure that they're doing it. It's suggested because they found rainwater. You know, unless you actually go up there into what's called a chemtrail, the only other way you can do it is the way he said he did it. That's what he said, if you recall last night, that they analyzed rainwater that came through these chemtrails, and they found, what, seven times the amount of aluminum they should have.
9: Correct. But let's assume that they were using aluminum, atomized aluminum, just as Morton Thiokol did,
0: mm-hmm.
9: to stabilize the flame front on the compressors of jet engines.
0: Might be.
9: This would increase the output of the jet engine and make it more efficient.
0: It might.
9: It indeed
0: that,
9: might.
0: But you see, that isn't what the patent was for. The patent was for weather modification, sir.
9: Well,
0: I'm not saying that what you're suggesting about jet engines might not be correct, but the intent of the patent was weather modification, actually cool the Earth a couple of degrees by reflecting some of the sunlight. Atomized, if you'll want to put it that way, aluminum that would remain in the atmosphere for perhaps even years. East of the Rockies, you're on the air. Hello.
10: Hello, this is Don from Nashville, Big 99.7
0: WTN
10: station.
0: Yes, sir.
10: I wanted to talk about the pyramids.
0: All right, we don't have a lot of time, so let her rip.
10: Okay, they had on TV that they found the burial ground off one of the pyramids, off of Tufu's.
0: Yes.
10: And they dug down and they cleared it all out and everything, and they found the stone down there that they made them out of. And let's see, they found the people that built them. And they found the whole village.
0: I was there, sir.
10: Huh?
0: I was there. I walked through the burial area for the people that built the pyramids. I was there.
10: Oh. Well, this is Art Bell, isn't it?
0: Yes, it is.
10: Oh, okay. Well, I was just saying they dug up a whole city, and they even found...
0: Well, it's an entire... Listen, I am out of time. I'm sorry. It's an entire burial area for all the people that built the pyramids. I stood at those gravesites.
11: 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More Somewhere in Time coming up.

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1: Good morning. We're going to talk about witchcraft. So listen to me carefully. I mean real witchcraft. Some of it black witchcraft. If this kind of thing bothers you, turn the radio off. Go listen to a 24-hour sports station or something, because this will offend you. I really want to take just one more moment for those stations that are joining us at this hour to go take a look at a photograph I'm really proud of. Here's what I wrote on the website by the photograph. It says, this is a one-in-a-million picture taken early Sunday morning, March 11th, 2001, as Ramona and myself returned from the Radio and Records Talk Seminar in L.A. Yes, we'll get those photographs up, by the way, folks, eventually. It was taken between Baker, California and Pahrump, Nevada at about 5:30 a.m. in the morning. In the distance, you can see about 2 or 3 inches of water covering the desert lit by the moon. And I'm telling you, the hundreds or thousands of acres covered with 2 or 3 inches of water in the desert. The reflection of the clouds at the bottom of the picture that you see is my Trans Am, where I had the camera resting for a long exposure. I stopped. It took my breath away. I looked at this. I said, God, I've got to get a picture of it. It's unbelievable. It's out in the middle of nowhere. And I got the, my God, I got the picture. It came out unbelievably. You can see the moon. You can see the clouds all lit by the moon. You can see this incredible sea in the middle of the desert. It's an amazing photograph. So if you go to my website, you just get there. You go to What's New, and you go to Photo, Art's Desert of the Sea. Tell me if that isn't a pretty cool picture. It was absolutely magical. That's what we're going to talk about here shortly, is magic. Somebody sent me this. Actually, Grace sent this. Grace says, and I thought, boy, is she right. If you have cats, you'll understand exactly what I mean. It says, Art, I don't know if anyone has ever mentioned this, but I was petting my cat the other day. She likes to have her head fully covered by your hand. A lot of cats like that, I know. And when I smoothed down her face and ears toward the back of her head, I noticed the general face shape and structure is very similar to many depictions of gray aliens. Has anyone ever commented on this? Try this with one of your cats. Take one hand on either side of their face, smoothing the fur and the ears back. Voila! You've got something that looks exactly like an alien. Could this be why the ancients, the Egyptians, revered and worshipped cats? Were they given to us as a reminder? Or perhaps as watchers for us?
0: 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Tonight featuring Coast to Coast AM from March 15th, 2001.

0: One more time, I'm going to warn you, if you're offended by discussions about witchcraft, go away. Here comes Dr. Evelyn Paglini, a practitioner in the occult and the supernatural with over 30 years experience. She was tested at Duke University, FRNM, Foundation for the Research on the Nature of Man, by Dr. J.B. Rhine, Dr. Helmut, Dr. J. Levy. She is a parapsychologist, psychic, doctor of divinity, founded the International Psychic Center in 1972, teacher, lecturer, consultant, spiritual warrior. Called upon as an authority on the occult and the supernatural, set a precedent in Texas, in fact, in the court system there, on a child abuse case with ritual overtones. Worked as a law enforcement, worked with law enforcement, rather, on missing persons and murder cases. Many of her legendary cases were written in the country's leading news media through the pages of the New York Post, the Chicago Tribune, Fate Magazine, has appeared on ABC, CBS, NBC. Born and raised in a family of century-old occultists and practitioners of natural magic, trained in natural magic by her grandfather from the age of four. She is Dr. Evelyn Paglini. Hi there, Evelyn.
1: Hi, how are you, Art?
0: I'm great. It sure is great to have you back.
1: Oh, it's a pleasure to talk to you once again on air.
0: Yes, indeed. All right, well, you know I have a great deal of interest in witchcraft. I've had it for a long, long time, and I have a wife who has a lot of interest in witchcraft, and so I've got a lot of things to talk to you about. But first, I know that you regard the Wiccans in a sort of a different way. From your point of view as a witch, what is the Wiccan religion? How do you regard it?
1: Well, I regard it as a religion that is involved with natural magic. They certainly have a creed to harm none. They certainly do no harm to people. I'm very surprised about the statement you made about President Bush.
0: Yeah, well, that's where I'm going here. They have a creed to harm none. They are, is it fair to say, white witches? Is that a good general term?
1: Yes, basically, that is exactly what they are.
0: Okay. All right. Well, indeed, President Bush has made a statement with regard to some military officers, and that's his obvious attitude about the Wiccan religion. He wishes that it would not be regarded as a religion at all.
1: Well, I can understand why. Possibly he might be a little afraid of it being one of the fastest-growing religions out there, and because it gets the average person back into their own personal power and being able to affect change in their life. And certainly that is not what most organizations and businesses out there would like the average person to be able to do.
0: Mm-hmm. We claim to be a nation that reveres individualism and individual worship and all that sort of thing, but I don't know if we're quite as loose as we suggest to ourselves we are, huh?
1: We're not as tolerant of other people's culture and religion as we should be, considering here in the United States where it's supposed to be a freedom.
0: Mm-hmm. Yeah, well, we're big on that, but when it really gets down to it, if it's something that offends us, we're not so big on it, and it looks like the president is not so big on Wicca at all.
1: And if you fear it, you destroy it.
0: You're not a Wiccan, though, are you?
1: I'm not Wiccan. I'm Genesean. I am an Italian witch. They call us the Stregas.
0: What's the diff?
1: Well, the difference is most of the Wiccan that is around today comes from Northern Europe, the Druids and the Celtic form of tradition. My tradition is an awful lot older. It is older than the Etruscan, the Roman, the Greek, and the Egyptian.
0: Hmm.
1: And so it is a matter of the old traditions.
0: Older than Egyptian?
1: Yes. Yes.
0: Wow. How far?
1: I am a Tuscany witch, and anybody who is involved with the ancient art and practice of magic understands that there is a small town called Tuscany in Italy that has a very unusual amount of people that have a bloodline or a lineage that predates or goes back into tens of thousands of years of heritage. And their traditions, their forms of magic is what is used today by myself and those people who follow those principles.
0: You said tens of thousands of years. How far back do you really think it goes?
1: I have been told by my grandfather that he had text that dated back 576,000 years.
0: Holy mackerel. There are a lot of Christians who think that the world's not been around but for about 20,000 years.
1: Well, that's their world. They're not talking about continents and civilizations that have submerged, that have unfortunately leased weapons upon each other and destroyed themselves.
0: I believe that. I had a Dr. Thompson on earlier in the week who made, I thought, a very good case, along with lots and lots of others, archaeologists, who say that life has come and gone, maybe not gone entirely, but virtually been squished down to almost nothing several times on Earth. Civilizations, high-tech, some of them, have come and gone. You believe that?
1: I most certainly do. I believe that this planet also has been colonized by other species or beings from other galaxies and solar systems. And I also feel that we have had our DNA altered.
0: Hmm. Sort of like 2001.
1: Just about.
0: Yep. So then there's one basic origin difference between yourself and Wiccans.
1: Yes.
0: What's the practical difference? We're all talking about, tonight we're going to talk a lot about practical magic.
1: All right.
0: All right, which was, I think, a movie title. Good movie, too. But we're going to talk a lot about real magic. So where is the difference there between you and the Wiccans?
1: I would have to say, first of all, that because of their creed to harm none, ours is different. We believe that if we have justification, if someone comes after ourselves or one member of our family, then we feel justified in order to use, let's say, a retaliation.
0: So your creed would be more like, don't harm too many.
1: Don't send it and you won't get it back.
0: Yeah. Well, again, there's a big difference between yourself and Christians. Christians, and this is why I don't, one of the reasons I don't include myself as a Christian, because Christians, it is said, should turn the other face. I'm not into that. I like my face as it is, and if somebody comes along and does it damage, I do damage back. I don't reach out to try to hurt anybody ever, but if they come after me, to hell with them, I'm going to come after them.
1: That's
0: kind of sounds like what you believe.
1: That is exactly what I believe. And I will use the means at my disposal in order to affect what I am going after.
0: Yes, and the means at your disposal are what we're going to talk about tonight. I've seen it work, Evelyn. I've seen it done myself. I've seen my wife do it. I really know it can be done. I know it's real.
1: Very talented, powerful lady.
0: I know. I know all of this is real. I have seen it happen. It's pretty awesome to see it happen. And it's like everything else. A lot of people are doubters out there until they see it happen. Not many people see this kind of thing happen because it's not talked about very much, is it?
1: It's kept secret because they want to keep the knowledge as well as the power to themselves. They certainly don't want anyone else out there knowing about it or especially learning about it.
0: Well, that would make sense. If it really works, if it's a real thing, if it really is practical magic, then you would want to hold it secret so that not everybody's doing it, and particularly doing it to you.
1: That is correct.
0: Makes sense. What can be done to a person? Let's just say you've got an enemy, somebody who's come after you and done harm to you or your family. What can be done?
1: Well, the first thing to do is a cleansing and a shield of protection on yourself. In other words, you want to remove the negativity that has been sent. After removing it, you want to reverse it back to the sender. Then you want to put a shield of protection around you as well as any other member of your family if they too happen to be receiving anything.
0: All right, now let me stop you and ask you, this shield that you're putting up as you begin the process, is this to protect against the person somehow acquiring knowledge of what you're doing and coming back at you, or is this to protect yourself from what's said to be natural about witchcraft, and that is that which you send out will come back times several, perhaps?
1: No. If you have justification, if someone has been attacking you, if you are under psychic attack, then what you are doing is a cleansing, a reversal, and putting up a shield of protection so that you cannot be penetrated again. Therefore, that which has been blocking and stopping you or causing you harm or difficulty will not be able to penetrate the shield that you have built up.
0: All right. So that then means there's an assumption that magic is being used against you in the first place.
1: Absolutely. Yes.
0: All right. But most times, that wouldn't be the case, would it, Evan? In other words, not too many people in the U.S. are really into the kind of magic you're into, so probably the harm that you would get from somebody would come from the real world. I mean, somebody, I don't know, I'm raping your daughter, somebody robbing you and beating you up. I could think of a million different scenarios, but somebody doing real world damage to you, and so you're going to psychically go after them. The odds are they're not going to have magic, they're just going to have a bad soul.
1: That's true, in the real world. But there are people out there who have acquired knowledge, and they are using that knowledge against their fellow man. They are using it to either make them sick, cause them to have a disease, give them financial ruin, make every area and arena of their life, whether it's emotional, physical, whether it's love, financial, going to hell in a handbasket.
0: Okay.
1: They are using forces and energies in order to block and stop you from receiving your good.
0: All right. How many people do you think there are in this country, bearing in mind we're basically a Christian nation?
1: Yes.
0: How many people are there using this kind of energy against others? How widespread is it?
1: Very widespread. Very widespread. Most people don't realize that a little bit of knowledge is certainly going to affect others. And if they acquire more, if they get into nature and the elements, if they get into herbs and plants and roots and gums and resins and oils, then they have got more tools to assist them in achieving their desired goal, and that desired goal may be to block and stop you or to cause you harm. And so there are many people out there that have acquired the knowledge and are still acquiring it. There are schools that are taught. There are books that are out there. There are societies, lodges, and covens that you can belong to and gain this kind of knowledge.
0: Do a lot of people use this power, even though they're not aware they're using the power? In other words, I suppose in some ways we're all powerful spiritual beings, and if you're really going after somebody to ruin them, to hurt them, to in some way harm them or theirs, their family, even if you're not consciously doing it spiritually, you're still promulgating some sort of force, aren't you?
1: Yes, if you have a talent and you can concentrate and focus your attention like a laser beam and direct it to a negative, it's going to manifest.
0: Mm-hmm.
1: And that's what we call the average talented person that on a subconscious level is performing magic.
0: All right, so this is why you set up a shield before you begin the real operation.
1: That is correct. There is a preparation before doing a ritual.
0: And exactly how do you protect yourself? How do you set up the shield? How do you do that?
1: Well, the first thing that you're going to do is naturally cleanse your environment. Then you are going to cleanse the instruments that you are going to use on your altar in your temple.
0: One step at a time. How do I cleanse the environment? How's that done? I'm really going after the nitty-gritty here.
1: Yes. Well, okay, what you can use is an herb, like an holy herb or an archangel. You can also use a sulfur, which is a purifier. You can use sea salt. You can use black salt. All of that will help to cleanse your environment. You can also use sage, and that too will remove negativity from your environment. Then the next thing you're going to use is a blessing herb, an anointing or an altar oil, where you are going to consecrate the area that you are going to use to perform your ritual in.
0: So then if I were to tell you that I have for years now found little balloons full of black salt around my house in corners, mm-hmm. you wouldn't be surprised about that?
1: Not at all. It's supposed to be there, along with maybe a little bit of five-finger grass.
0: Uh-huh.
1: Or maybe some boldo leaves.
0: Uh-huh.
1: Or even some rosemary. And you know what's so good about rosemary, Art? Not only can you use it as an herb to sprinkle in the corners of your home for protection, but you can grow rosemary outside of the home.
0: Oh, yes, absolutely. Evelyn, hold on. We're already at the bottom of the hour. Little balloons full of black salt and...
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1: Further warning for you, we are talking about witchcraft. In some cases, pretty dark witchcraft tonight. So if it offends you, tune out. Don't sit there just seeing how offended you can get before it's all over. Tune out now. This is a subject we are going to cover. So that's the warning. Do as you will.
0: Now, take you back to the past. Art Bell, Somewhere in Time.

0: Dr. Evelyn Paglini is my guest. Evelyn, welcome back.
1: Thank you.
0: By the way, do you know that it's true that if you put black salt in little balloons, that it eventually breaks down the little balloons, and so what you have after about 2 months is a little pile of black salt and a broken down balloon?
1: Yes.
0: This is one of the ways that you can set up a shield of protection. Now, does that mean that if somebody is psychically attacking you, that it's going to be just sort of like a Star Trek shield? It's going to bounce off this shield and not affect you. That's the idea.
1: That is correct. Now, you can add a mirror or a reflection, or what we call a boomerang. So therefore, if it is being sent to you, it is repelled back to the sender. Now, that's another ritual, but that also is another form of a shield of protection.
0: That takes a ritual to do it, though, huh?
1: Yes.
0: Hmm.
1: But it's not that difficult.
0: Is it a specific thing, or is it a general thing? In other words, once you set up, or once you do a ritual for this boomerang or mirror or whatever it is it specific to the one trying to harm you, or is it general? Is it against all harm that might come your way?
1: If you know of a specific person who is sending you a negativity, then naturally you would want it specifically sent back. But you can also do one that is a general protection.
0: But it would be stronger, I would presume, if it was specific.
1: Absolutely. And if you made an effigy of the individual and it also included sympathetic and imitative magic, then you have even more an established link.
0: All right. So far, this sounds like defense. All defense. Even if you're mirroring it back to whoever is doing it to you, it's still, in my way of thinking, in the category of defense.
1: Yes, it's psychic self-defense.
0: But I suppose the mirror system is getting close to like SDI that a lot of people complain about. All right, I've got a lot of questions from listeners, and I'm going to sort of pepper them in this morning. Somebody asks, and I suppose this will offend somebody, but the regular clergy, you know, priests mm-hmm. and bishops and people high up in the church, are they, in effect, using some aspects of magic, even though consciously they're not doing the kind of rituals that you

0: do, they're aren't they in effect exercising the same realm?
1: Yes, they are, and depending on what level of church they belong to, there are certain, let's say, Luciferian traditions that are being practiced.
0: Yes, yes.
1: Very definitely.
0: Yes, I'm told by people who know that within the Catholic Church at the top, there may be such practices that go on, practices held secret for more years than we can contemplate. You believe that to be true?
1: Yes, I know it to be true.
0: Another widely held belief is that, this comes from Bob in Denver, but a lot of people believe it. If you do not believe in it, in the magic, in whatever is being done to you, if you just simply say, what a pile of steaming dung, then it cannot possibly harm you.
1: That would only be correct if that person was in balance and possibly in what they consider to be a state of grace. But the average person out there, no matter where they're at and where the practitioner is at, can be touched, affected, and reached. And they don't have to know.
0: So a simple disbelief, I mean, you know, that's said about voodoo and has been for years. You don't believe in it, can't harm you. If you do believe in it, you're dead.
1: Well, that's true, but they also have been able to affect people thousands of miles away.
0: Yes.
1: Who not only did not know about it, but also did not believe in it, and yet it still worked.
0: So then voodoo is real?
1: Voodoo is real. Every magical practice is real. The intent of the practitioner,
0: mm-hmm.
1: the knowledge and the power of that practitioner,
0: mm-hmm.
1: is what's going to define the result he gets.
0: Gotcha. All right, so then the kind of magic that you practice probably wouldn't be pursued by too many people because they would suggest that the power itself, used in the way you say it can be used. I'm not suggesting you use dark magic all the time because I know you don't, but I know you can and have. So not too many people would pursue it because they would consider it to be from the power derived from the dark side as opposed to the Christian God?
1: I can understand that, Art, because, again, that is a fear of the unknown. They don't have the knowledge. They haven't taken the time to study. It's a discipline, and it takes years to understand and to master. And so they would stay away from it, and the more they stay away from it, the only people who gain that power
0: are the people who use it.
1: Who use it and pursue it.
0: Yeah, yeah.
1: And so if you don't understand it, see, knowledge is a double-edged sword. If I have the power in order to protect you or to heal you, then I also have the power to destroy you. Same principle, same energy.
0: Same source of power?
1: Same source of power.
0: So in other
1: words, power is neutral.
0: Huh.
1: The power is neutral. It is my intent. If I call upon the forces or the elements, and I can use, let's say they take the element of earth. All right, you can use it for prosperity. You can use it for strength. You can use it for so many positive things, and yet you can also destroy a person using earth power and the force of it. So what you're doing is tapping into a vibration and an energy and a force, and you, as the practitioner, are doing the directing. Now, you did some experiments, Art, remember?
0: I've done many experiments. You refer to...
1: The experiments with your audience.
0: Oh, those experiments, yes.
1: And you watched them come to fruition.
0: To the point where it scared the hell out of me, yes.
1: Now, that was the directing of a collective consciousness and a force and an energy to accomplish a specific purpose.
0: One that I had no understanding of whatsoever. I've been getting a lot of emails lately, Evelyn, asking me to provide rain for Florida, where there is now a severe drought. I've been contemplating this for some time. Don't send me more emails. I'm thinking about it. I'm afraid of this. It's a power that I don't understand. I've seen it work now again and again, as you well know.

0: Now, we take you back to the past on Art Bell Somewhere in Time.
1: Once again, another warning, so they are abundant. We are talking about witchcraft tonight. If you can't handle it, tune out. I have reason to know that my guest, Dr. Evelyn Paglini, is the real McCoy. Now, there are many who disagree with that, and we'll touch on that in a moment. But that's the subject, so beware. Conduct yourself accordingly. It's witchcraft tonight. Stay right there.
0: You're at Art Bell, Somewhere in Time. Tonight featuring Coast to Coast AM from March 15th, 2001.

0: once again back to Dr. Evelyn Paglini. Welcome back, Evelyn.
1: Thank you.
0: Evelyn, I know what you are. I have no questions in my mind about that, but I do know that when I was soliciting years ago for a witch, the Wiccans called me in force and emailed me in force and said, "You're out of your mind. There's no such thing. There are just Wiccans. And we will inevitably tonight get Wiccans who will call and take that line, that tact. They will say, we are the only true witches. There's no witch as you describe the... I think I got cute and I used the broom-riding cauldron stern witch, but the kind of witch that you are, they claim you're a fraud, you don't exist."
1: Well, those people I would really like to hear on air, only because I'd like to know their background and their history and their discipline. Because any true practitioner of any religion out there knows that you are dealing with a power and that power can be used positively or negatively. Period.
0: I guess their belief system is you cannot use it negatively, right?
1: I can't believe that. I really can't. Not
0: I mean,
1: any
0: that
1: true practitioner.
0: Yeah, but that is what the Wiccans generally think, isn't it, that you cannot use it negatively?
1: I'd like to hear it from them, from their lips, because
0: well,
1: I don't believe that.
0: You know you're going to hear it from their lips. We've done other shows where they've called.
1: They're going to say that they won't do harm, and rightfully so. That is their creed. That is their principle. That is their life's blood. But that doesn't mean they haven't got the knowledge. Just like you were talking about earlier, defensively, they can protect themselves and their loved ones. They don't choose to go out and harm someone. But if someone comes to them, they certainly do have the tactics, the technique, and the knowledge to defend themselves.
0: All right, let's talk about the kind of warrior you are. Let me set up a little scenario, and let's see if you could do it. Let's say that you wanted to harm someone, and let's say this person had not harmed you. Let's say that for whatever reason, you decided you wanted to harm someone, make them sick, ruin their life, end their career, cause a divorce, cause a suicide, whatever. Could you do that?
1: Yes, sir. I could.
0: What would be the repercussions for you, and could you protect yourself against them?
1: If that person was innocent and I deliberately went after them for no justification reason,
0: right,
1: then I would have a karmic payback. I would pay the price.
0: When?
1: Either in this lifetime or in my evolutionary soul lifetime. Because the soul and the spirit is eternal, and you will pay for what you do.
0: Do you think, I mean, we see a lot of people in this lifetime that are having terrible lives, Evelyn, and not all of them, certainly, are under present psychic attack. Is it possible that some people who are having awful lives, terrible luck, terrible illnesses, are paying for something that was done generations ago?
1: Yes, there's a very good possibility that karmically they are paying back for what they have done. Sometimes they will take on a malfunction or a disorder of the body in order for them to gain the ground of the soul. Not only how do they handle the disease that has been placed upon them, or the malfunction or the disorder, but how are they treating other people around them? Are they making them pay?
0: Mm-hmm.
1: So in other words, it is a growth cycle, and it can also be a karmic cycle.
0: Paul in Iowa asks, Evelyn, how can one whom is not a witch know whether or not they're under psychic attack from someone else? In other words, whether you're paying karmically for something that occurred long ago or whether you're under a present psychic attack. How can you know?
1: Usually a psychic attack will come out of the blue. It will last for a specific length of time.
0: Oh.
1: It can be 5 years, 15 years, or it can be just, you know, a few months. what is the intent of the practitioner? What are they trying to accomplish? And so you can, by looking at your own life, if you're seeing that you can't keep your head above water, that everything you touch is going by the wayside, that you are being hit from every side, most likely you have someone who is sending this to you. And what you need to do is a cleansing and a protection.
0: So it would come on all at once. It would be disastrous, as opposed to a karmic repayment that would perhaps last.
1: That would usually be in one arena.
0: Uh-huh.
1: Yeah. No.
0: So you'd be hit from all sides.
1: People want you, they want you in every aspect of your life. They want to break you.
0: And so it would be coming at you from every direction.
1: Yes.
0: Everything in your life would be falling apart, including yourself, probably.
1: Right. You know, in your listening audience, and I have permission from this one person, I have thousands of testimonials in the 5 years of helping people from your show.
0: Yes.
1: I have one man who had a curse placed upon him from a South African voodoo priest. Not only was he fighting demons in the night where he could not sleep, but he had a growth that was on his back.
0: Mm-hmm.
1: He was in his late 50s, and his life for the last 20-some-odd years had been hell. When I got involved with him, not only did we remove the curse, give him his sleepless nights, take away the growth on his shoulder, but I also increased his love life, where now he's married and just recently had a child.
0: Yeah, no, see, that's practical magic. You really
1: and
0: did
1: I
0: that.
1: I had the testimonial, signed affidavit from this man.
0: Oh, I don't doubt it. I don't doubt it at all.
1: And that's one of thousands.
0: Let's talk for a second about evil. I was sort of, I guess, asking myself in the audience and a lot of people. We had a school shooting down in San Diego that I know you're aware of recently, horrible one.
1: Yes.
0: And there's a lot of that sort of thing going on. When I said earlier, I was born in June, the 17th of June of 45, and when I went to school, Evelyn, we didn't have that stuff going on.
1: Neither did I.
0: In today's world, we do. It's prolific. It's happening more and more and more. And I guess I wondered out loud if it was real evil at work in the world, real external, real evil, not just people making choices in their minds individually, although I guess that happens, but, I mean, real evil at work.
1: Yes, you have how do I put this? There are certain societies, organizations, lodges, etc., whose ultimate goal is the manipulation and control of the masses, the population.
0: Mm-hmm.
1: They are doing mind control and ritual to affect children as well as adults.
0: It's apparently working.
1: Very well. And on other scales, they are using it in order to control and manipulate the populace in big government, big organizations, big business. And they usually are doing it ritualistically and, unfortunately, at times, sacrificially.
0: Well, you would imagine an opposite force. I don't know what that would be. The clergy, maybe. The church, generally, as the force that would be fighting this. But looking around me right now, Evelyn, it looks to me like the dark side be a-winning.
1: Unfortunately, this is the times that evil is, I would say, running rampant. Certainly, personification of evil is rampant. It's showing its ugly head in more arenas than one.
0: And there's no way to know what the future holds, is there? As a general question, is evil going to continue to triumph? Is it going to go on for years or scores of years or hundreds or thousands of years? Or
1: well, they certainly plan in the decades and the centuries. They are very heinous. They're not looking for the result of today. They are always looking to second, third, fourth generation. So I would have to say there is an increase of evil. There is an increase of manipulation.
0: So then you really think that this very real evil, these sort of blank blank-eyed children that are doing these horrible things that we've never seen in society before. That's being done ritualistically by secret groups.
1: That is correct. But what we also have going on is children of the light coming in. They have the sensitivities and the talents of old. They have precognition. They are able to foresee the future. They have sensitivities. They are able to speak with the dearly departed. In other words, there are children coming in with phenomenal talents.
0: I've been told that by many.
1: And what's happening is because they are now being taught properly with a good discipline and a good balance, they're going to kind of level the playing field for all of those others that are being manipulated and used by the dark forces.
0: So this is a war.
1: It has always been
0: a war.
1: Always. Since the beginning of time.
0: So there's a sort of a small picture, an individual picture, and there's a very much a larger picture, but it's all wielding the same sources of power?
1: Correct. They just will call upon different forces or entities or demons. They will use specific ritual in order to enhance or gain more power so that they can use that power against us.
0: Well, maybe that's one reason why our government doesn't want any more of this, doesn't want to sanction any of this as religious belief, because, frankly, they fear it.
1: Yes. The Wiccans out there are teaching everyone how to get the edge on the future, how to protect themselves, and how to get back into nature and the elements that we have gotten away from. We live in a concrete jungle, and what's happened is we have become immune. We have lost our humanness, and in so doing, we have lost our spirituality. What we're trying now to gain is to raise our level of consciousness, to cross the threshold of enlightenment, and to realize that we are all divine spiritual beings only here to experience humanness.
0: Diane in Sacramento, California asks, how can I remove a spell or a curse from me when the person that put it there is dead?
1: I've done that several times, and so, again, what you are doing is because specifically she knows who the person was. You are still going to be able to reach the spirit, entity, or soul of that person, and you are asking them, okay, in ritual, to take back. In other words, they are going to reabsorb that which they have sent. So again, you can do a reversal, and that reversal will go back to the spirit or the soul of that person who sent it.
0: All right, so the fact that they've passed from the physical plane doesn't make any difference.
1: Not at all. They are eternal.
0: All right. Ken in Loveland, Colorado asks, can I do anything to stop this pedophile without an effigy? I cannot obtain personal items from him.
1: Well, then the only thing he has going for him is instead of sympathetic, he has imitative. And again, with good, strong visualization and the techniques of calling into forces, yes, he can stop a pedophile. He can cause him to be found out and incarcerated.
0: Uh-huh. All of that can be done even without the hair or the fingernail clippings or whatever.
1: It's the practitioner. If they're good enough, he's been had.
0: If somebody wants to begin to practice in the realms that we're talking about this morning, how long will it take before, if they begin a systematic pattern of study, how long will it take before they can reasonably begin exercising power?
1: Quite honestly, Art, at level one, immediately, with a little bit of knowledge, immediate results can be done. When you're getting into something that is greater, naturally, the discipline and the knowledge of other forces, entities, and beings should be done. The opportunity of knowing how to create a familiar or a thought form, where to infuse it, how to send it, how to have it on a time release. That's all discipline. But the average person out there, like I'm teaching, I'm giving them the edge on the ability to change their lives as well as to protect their family and their loved ones. Yes, that can be done immediately.
0: You mentioned familiar. And I know you were on the line before I brought you up in the first hour of the program. You heard me read something about cats.
1: Uh-huh.
0: And you remember they said, put the cat's ears back, hold them back, and look at that cat. That cat looks exactly like an alien gray. I mean, they do look exactly like alien grays when you put their ears back. Now, cats are familiars. What's special about cat? Why is a cat an interesting or powerful familiar?
1: Well, first of all, the cats have been used since ancient times as watchers, as guardians, as sensitives. But they have also been used by the dark forces, where they will be infused with the spirit of a negative and sent out to do the practitioner's bidding, whether it be to spy, whether it be to bring on negativity or to bring on sickness.
0: So you're using the cat as a vehicle for an evil or negative force.
1: Correct. Now, you can use any animal,
0: yes,
1: and you can use an inanimate object.
0: I understand, but why is a cat particularly...
1: Because of its agility, its cunningness, its sensitivity, its heightened spirituality.
0: Interesting. So you could imbue a cat with a negative force that would then be sent to somebody, for example, that you wanted to get very sick with some sort of fatal illness, let us say.
1: Yes. Mm-hmm. That and any other animal.
0: That's really interesting.
1: Of the times the cat will be used for protection. Okay, as a watcher,
0: yes,
1: as a warning, because of their heightened sensitivities.
0: You began all this when you were 4 years old.
1: I was initiated at 4 years old. That is correct.
0: How did that work? What do you mean initiated?
1: I was brought before a board of elders. I was sponsored by my grandfather. I had a scepter placed in my mouth, and from that point forward, I was disciplined in the old traditions of Wicca, of the Italian Strega Wicca.
0: Remarkable. How old are you now, Evelyn?
1: Art, I am close to your age.
0: Are you really?
1: Yes, I am.
0: I'm 50.
1: I've been around a long time.
0: I'm 50. I'm 55, so you're pretty close, huh?
1: Yes, I am. I founded the International Psychic Center in 1972. So that gives you some idea.
0: It gives me some idea indeed. All right, we're at the bottom of the hour, Evelyn. Hold on, we'll be right back.
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1: Hey, Evelyn, you're not all that far from 34th and Vine, are you?
2: Nope.
1: No, she's down there somewhere. Evelyn Paglini is my guest, and she'll be right back.
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0: Here's another question for you, of worry to a great number of people who will be listening this morning, would be our conversation, the conversation we had just a little earlier about groups, secret groups of people who are promulgating evil on society, and causing these terrible things to begin to happen, Evelyn.
1: Yes.
0: And the question from Media Pennsylvania, that's interesting, I went to school there, I lived in Media, is the people that we're talking about here are trying their best to stamp out goodness, you could put it that way, he does. Well, because they hate goodness, because it reminds them, he says, of what they once were and had and lost or should be innocent. In other words, they basically hate themselves. Is that fair? Do you think that's what the motivation is?
1: I would say that maybe 30 or 40% of those people would fall in that category. But when you are talking about ceremonial, ritualistic magic, blood sacrifices, that is not their intent. Their intent is to manipulate and to control the masses.
0: Mm-hmm.
1: And they will call upon any deity, any being that will give them that kind of power and knowledge.
0: But I guess, you know, he's saying that, in effect, they're doing this because they have lost any goodness they once had.
1: That is correct.
0: And they, in effect, hate themselves and hate the world.
1: I wouldn't say they hate themselves and they hate the world. They have an agenda.
0: Mm.
1: And that agenda is much more powerful than their fear of not being human anymore. They've given that up a long time ago. You have bloodlines and lineages that go back thousands of years, and their agenda is to control the world and you. They're not worried about not being human anymore.
0: Well,
1: they've already given their souls.
0: They're well on the way. So if there's a war out there right now, as I said, I think we're having about as much luck with it as we are the drug war. Harold in California asks, I was under the belief that animals did not have souls. So, how could they have higher spiritual awareness?
1: Because everything that has been created by the God force has an essence and a spirit. That spirit can be used and manipulated. Everything.
0: Do you agree with the contention that animals do not have souls?
1: No, I do not. I believe they do.
0: All right. What if you take, Evelyn, something in the gray, in a grayer area? We've tended to be talking about extremes. Somebody who would rape your child is an extreme. Suppose we took something in a far more gray area, like Rose from Arizona says, we have a very bad neighbor. Now, this neighbor may have not done anything specifically to Rose, but it's just, you know, a lot of people have bad neighbors from hell, right?
1: Yes.
0: Would it be karmically correct to do a spell to cause them to move? That's a far grayer area. If this person has not done you harm, but you just, you don't like them, you don't want them living next to you anymore.
1: Yes, you can do that.
0: Is that karmically dangerous?
1: No, it's not, because you're not wishing them harm. You can send them to a better area, a better home, a better job, a better life. You're just removing them from your atmosphere.
0: Hmm. So witchcraft is effective in these gray areas without damage to the originator?
1: Absolutely.
0: What about things that are thought to be magical, like Ouija boards, for example? That's what most of the American public has heard of, a Ouija board. They know what it is. Is it really into this area? Is it really magic, or is it just sort of a conduit?
1: It's a conduit. You are tapping into your unconscious mind. You are also tapping into the ethereal. And therefore, you may be opening up the door and getting more than you bargained for. You may get a low entity spirit that will, in the beginning, give you a lot of good and solid and grounded information. But but slowly but surely will send you in another direction. Yeah. I don't like to see people play with Ouija boards.
0: Yeah, it's like not having read the manual.
1: Correct.
0: So you could, though, use a Ouija board with sufficient knowledge safely, positively.
1: Yes, you can. But, again, if you have the discipline.
0: But it's not something you'd recommend for...
1: For the average person out there, no. It's just like the same thing, don't have a seance. Because what you're doing is you're opening up the door to any spirit or entity out there. And if you don't know what you're doing, again, you don't know what you're liable to receive.
0: How much work is there if you have protected yourself and you're going after someone to harm them?
1: Mm-hmm.
0: How much work is there to do ritualistically to achieve that goal?
1: Quite a bit. Depending on the practitioner, depending on the person you're going after, what is their talent? In other words, do they come from a specific discipline? And so, therefore, you have got to make sure that you have a strong enough barrier and guard and reinforce it, because otherwise you can be hit.
0: But it's something that, I mean, would it, to go after somebody, to make them ill or even kill them, would you have to work at this all day long, every day? Is this a full-time job, Evelyn, or is it something, a ritual you do and then walk away from and it just happens? Or give me, I don't need,
1: all
0: I don't
1: right,
0: even
1: if you're
0: want.
1: Talking about me, I may do a ritual 2 to 3 times, depending on what it is I'm going after. In other words, one time may not get it. And so I've said this to my students a lot of times. If I want you, you're mine. Because I won't get off of you. I won't get done until I finish and get accomplished what I want.
0: Uh-huh.
1: Now, so there are other people that will just do one little ritual because they're doing something that is not that big. In other words, they're going to try to gain some success, attract a lover or a mate, okay, or remove a person that is standing in your way of a job or getting that mate.
0: Mm-hmm.
1: So that can be done usually in one ritual, sometimes two. Again, what am I facing, and is that person's mind very strong? And am I doing the ritual at the right time? Most people try to do a ritual, you know, when they have a good energy. But what they must also understand that the person that they're trying to receive this energy, the best time to reach them is after midnight and before 5 a.m. in the morning.
0: That
1: person's in repose. You're getting into their psyche a lot quicker than if you were doing a ritual during the day.
0: Oh, that absolutely figures. Somehow it figures.
1: That's why I don't open up my altar till after midnight.
0: If you are in a battle with somebody using force on the other side, you're in a life and death battle, aren't you? I suppose, like in real life, it doesn't happen that often. Cops don't end up using their guns, some of them ever in their career. They never draw their gun except to practice. So it doesn't probably happen all that frequently, but if you really get in a psychic battle with somebody, it's a life and death battle, isn't it?
1: Yes, it is.
0: Have you been in such battles?
1: More than once.
0: Well, you're still here, so I presume someone else isn't.
1: That is correct. I have taken on Satanists. I have taken on voodoo priests, Haitian voodoo, South African, you name it. It's been done.
0: How many of your students, Evelyn, progress into the kind of areas of knowledge that would be required to do these kind of battles? How many of your students, percentage-wise, progress that far or even want to?
1: I would have to say a good 25%. Sometimes more. It depends.
0: Really?
1: Yeah. Yeah, there is a dedication out there where people are realizing that they have gained knowledge and power, and now what they want to do is they want to help their fellow man. In other words, they want to level the playing field.
0: Mm-hmm.
1: So they will take the time, and it is years, of knowledge and dedication to acquire what we call a mastership.
0: What is the difference in power between a single person operating, as you might yourself, in a circumstance, and a coven?
1: Well, again, it is the force of numbers. In other words, you can collectively, as you did with your audience, train that person and persons to direct their energy at a specific objective. And you're going to have a lot more power and manifestation quicker because you have collectively the people to do it.
0: And you're telling me that, for example, if you wanted to bring rain to the drought-starved areas of Florida, you could do it without harm.
1: Yes.
0: It could be done without harm.
1: Yes.
0: Because we did that, for example, in one area in Texas that was drought-starved, and they ended up with floods. That caused me pause.
1: Only because you didn't bind down the action not wanted. You
0: we'll
1: didn't
0: see.
1: Say, I want enough water, okay?
0: I know, and it's
1: flooding.
0: True, I didn't. I said, let's make it rain.
1: Well, it rained.
0: It sure did.
1: See, it's the same thing. Like, if you're going to create a familiar, what you're going to do is specifically say, you are going to be in existence for this length of time, and then you are going to dissolve. The same thing with ritual. You are going to accomplish this ritual, but you are going to bind down an action not wanted. Again, double-edged sword.
0: Mm-hmm.
1: Everything has two sides to it. So you get both sides. You must make sure you bind down what you don't want.
0: Mm-hmm.
1: And then you can proceed.
0: All right. Here's an interesting question. It's suggested that George W. was a member of Skull and Bones at Yale.
1: Yes, I've heard that.
0: Yes, I've heard that, too. Is that why he wants to outlaw, if he could, or to remove the religious exemption, I guess, that the Wiccans have? In other words, he knows enough about it, not from his own background, to know what he's facing?
1: Yes. You want to eliminate anyone who has the same kind of knowledge and power that can defeat you or alter your objectives. And that is what the modern Wiccan and the modern people who practice magic are doing, thank God.
0: What is the difference, if there is one, between what we commonly call a soul and a spirit? Are they one and the same?
1: They have been interchanged by people of, I would have to say, knowledge, only because they're trying to explain that there is a soul which is eternal, and then there is an essence or a spirit. It's like when you have a haunting.
0: Mm-hmm.
1: You're not going to have the soul of the person. You're going to have the spirit or the essence of the person that has remained earthbound.
0: Oh, that reminds me of a question I really want to ask you. I do a great deal with ghosts, as you know.
1: Yes.
0: And I talk a lot about ghosts. And Evelyn, somebody brought something up to me that I had never in my life considered before, and that was that you can have hauntings not only of those who have passed from the physical, but you can actually have hauntings of living people that... for example, somebody who lived, let's say, in a house for 30 years suddenly moves. Somebody else moves into the house. Well, believe it or not, there's a haunting that goes on, but it's by the remains,
1: mm-hmm.
0: the only way I can think of it, spiritual
1: yes.
0: remains of that person who is still alive.
1: Yeah, yes.
0: Heard walking across the floors and doing what ghosts do, that sort of thing. That something about them remains behind, even though they're still alive, it remains behind, acting as a ghost would act, you know, the normal ghost that we think about, people have passed on.
1: Yes. Their spirit, their essence, has remained. That is why I've always suggested people, when they move into a new home or a new apartment, that they cleanse it. There's the old saying, walls have ears. Well, if you've had a lot of sickness in a home,
0: mm-hmm.
1: if you've had an awful lot of anger
0: mm-hmm.
1: and fighting and arguing,
0: mm-hmm.
1: what happens is that residue stays within the walls. The next people who move in, especially those who are highly sensitive, are going to be affected by it. And so a cleansing is always necessary when you move into any place that is new.
0: Well, that's really interesting. So then you shouldn't just consider whether some old fellow hung himself from the rafters in the house you're about to buy. You ought to consider whether the couple who lived there was ripping and tearing at each other and fighting and throwing things and cursing each other the whole time they lived there. That would be...
1: Ooh, a tremendous energy field that is negative, and it will cause you to have arguments, sleepless nights, uneasiness, uncomfortability.
0: Wow.
1: As well as sickness.
0: I never thought of any of that until you just now said it, but it does. If a living ghost makes sense, then everything you said just makes sense.
1: It's the vibration and the energies that are left behind, yes.
0: Mm-hmm. That's why I like new houses, I think. I love moving into homes where nobody has lived before. That's what I did in the case of this house, and it's worked out very well. It's just our vibrations are here, and they've been 99% great ones. So I think there really is... There is something to that. But what about the ground upon which the house sits?
1: Oh, again, if you happen to have built a structure or a home on, let's say, a battlefield or an Indian burial ground or where an awful lot of people that had died from a plague, mm-hmm. you're going to get that essence, that energy back into that home. It makes no difference how much cleansing you do on the home. You have to appease the land. Otherwise, it's going to continue manifestation.
0: How would you do that with land? I mean, what would you
1: Depending
0: do?
1: Depending on what is the cause. In other words, I did one in St. Charles, Illinois. There was an Indian burial ground. And what I did is I made an appeasement to the tribe it belonged to and borrowed some time for the people so that they could remove themselves from that home and sell it.
0: Whew. I know there are actual laws in some states where if a house has a history of haunting, it is required by law that you disclose to the buyer before they buy that that's the case.
1: Yes, because there is a reality to it. And there have been many lawsuits that have been won because that has not been informed.
0: I know. It seems incredible that a court could rule based on something like that, and yet they have. And yet there are actual laws on the books about all of this today. And
1: so it shows you it exists.
0: And they're enforced. Well, I know all of this exists. And I wonder how the audience is going to react. Those who have been listening, probably by now, Evelyn, are beginning to think, well, gosh, it does seem real. Magic is practical. Magic is powerful. Magic is real. And once you realize that, I guess it's gonna tug at a lot of what you believe, isn't it? Challenge a lot of what you believe?
1: Well, it will in the beginning until, again, you cannot get into nature and the elements without touching the spark of the divine because God created all things. It is up to you whether you decide to use it black or white.
0: All right.
1: And, stop passing the buck to the devil.
0: Take
1: responsibility.
0: I got you. We're at the top of the hour. We'll be right back. Evelyn Paglini is on Coast to Coast tonight. I'm Art Bell.
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1: Just in case you're joining us very late, one last warning for you. We're discussing witchcraft. Serious witchcraft. It's no joke, and if you're offended by this sort of thing, you can turn the dial now. Either one. One that leads to another radio station, one that is off. So be warned, that is the subject material tonight. We'll be right back. Dr. Evelyn Paglini is my guest.
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0: once again, Evelyn Paglini. And Evelyn, save, I guess, the most dire things for near the end of the program, I want to ask you about a couple of things. One is blood sacrifice, Evelyn. What do you know about that?
1: Well, it is very prevalent. It goes across many different religion, cultures, and societies. They will use animal sacrifice, and they will use human sacrifice, especially children. And there is also organizations out there that have breeding farms. You have in your audience many survivors of satanic ritual that they have seen playmates, members of their family, as well has been witness to blood sacrifice.
0: You know, if I didn't know you, I would say, I don't know if I believe that. I don't know if I believe that there are breeding farms, for example, breeding farms to make young people to be sacrificed?
1: Absolutely. As well as many, many children that are missing throughout the world
0: and
1: that have never been found.
0: You're claiming this is going on in America?
1: It's going on in America as well as across the world. And if you put the call out to your audience, you will receive phone calls from the survivors of ritual sacrifice. You will receive phone calls. Just put the call out there, and that I will be validated.
0: Well, I hope not, but I guess I suppose...
1: Oh, it's the truth. And like I said, so many children that go missing, that are never found, have been used as breeders as well as used as sacrifice. They want the innocent, the young, the pure, because the nectar of the gods is blood, just like the metal of the gods is gold.
0: What do you mean, the gods? The nectar of the gods is blood.
1: Yes, because if you are calling upon a specific deity or being or demon, what they want is the sacrifice of blood. And those people who are in these societies, once they have the taste of blood and the taste of flesh, never, ever go without it. It is something that becomes so ingrained in them that they must have it. And so, therefore, they will actually breed children in order for them to sacrifice them to their deities, their gods, their forces, in order to gain the knowledge and the power that they have.
0: And they do gain power that way?
1: Oh, yes, they do. Big time.
0: Whew. That's almost beyond my ability to comprehend.
1: They don't want you to comprehend it. They don't want you to believe it. It's
0: a
1: secret.
0: Well, they're doing real well, then, because I can't even... That's beyond my...
1: Some night, open up your lines and ask people who have escaped that kind and have witnessed what I am talking about. Have them call in, Art.
0: I can do that now. I've got a couple people waiting, but then I can do that.
1: There will be people who will come out of the woodwork and say, yes, this is true. I have witnesses. I have lived it. I have been brought up in it.
0: All right. Everybody who is presently on the line waiting, I'm going to get you on. Everybody else, hang up. Just hang up. Cooperate and hang up. And what we want is exactly what you just heard from Evelyn. Are there people out there that actually have been part of a breeding farm or have been about to be used in a ritual sacrifice and have escaped? Do you really have personal knowledge of this? If you do, then I want to hear from you and only you. Everybody else, hang up. Listen to me, because you're not going to get on the air anyway, so hang up. Wildcard Line, you're on the air with Dr. Evelyn Paglini.
2: Hi, Art. Hi, Evelyn.
1: Hi.
2: Wow, what you just said just scared the hell out of me.
1: Well, I want to scare the hell out of you because, you see, if we bring it to light, then they're not going to be able to stay in the shadows and do these dastardly deeds. I want awareness of the public out there.
2: Okay. Huh. Well, this is a Zen man in Alaska. And, Art, as you well know, there's a lot of alcoholism up here in Alaska.
0: And I know that, yes.
2: Yeah, and I've known a couple of alcoholics intimately, and they have both been, I guess, possessed. I mean, there's bad smells of rot and cars and buildings, wherever they go, and it requires spiritual means to remove it. And I've recorded them rant and rave at times when they're drunk, and later I've heard demon sounds on the tape. And they've always been, you know, manipulatively psychic. They use their knowledge against you.
1: Yes.
2: And...
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0: 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And now, Art Bell.
1: The thing, whatever it is. And it, you know, it's scary to listen to these tapes because you can hear the thing. I'll try to imitate the sound. It goes kind of like that in the background of the tape, and it's nothing that I heard at the time I was talking to him.
2: Well, that is an energy that goes into the body
1: mm-hmm.
2: and takes possession, and once in possession can do God knows what.
1: Yeah, and they usually do God knows what.
2: Exactly. I'm being kind.
1: I've seen some very, very bizarre behavior out of these individuals.
2: If you opened up my case history and my filing cabinet, you would not believe what you would find in there. And these are all testimonials from people who have lived it.
1: Mm-hmm.
3: All right, sir.
1: Thank you.
3: Thank you for the call. East of the Rockies, you're on the air with Dr. Paglini. Good morning.
4: Good morning. This is Lee. I'm from Phoenix, but I drive a cross-country semi. Sorry for the cell phone, Art.
3: No, that's all right. It's a pretty good one as they go.
4: I listen to you on many stations, but I think I'm listening to you this time out of San Antonio, WOAI, or something like that.
3: That'd be the one, 1200, yes.
4: Right, that's the one. Well, I'm currently in Oklahoma, and I was listening to your station, and Evelyn asked for verification, and I just wanted to tell you that I had a friend who was MPD, and swore up and down that she was raised in her youth by a woman who was a witch priestess. She married a man who got her into this, and that she and her younger sister were involved in the rituals, and that she was made to clean up the blood after the rituals. She would just be absolutely vomiting as a little child cleaning this up, but her mother would force her to do that and be a part of the rituals. And that's part of the reason that she is MPD.
3: Holy mackerel.
2: Yes. Yeah. Multiple personality disorder usually is the fracturing of a young child, and it is done deliberately.
4: Absolutely.
2: It is done in ritual. It is done also in sexual ritual.
4: Absolutely.
2: So that they will split the person.
4: She was able to escape, and later on was able to help her little sister to escape. But her little sister... they never had a really close relationship after that. It kind of got weird after that because of the rituals and of the situations that they had. But by the way, I am a third degree witch, initiated. My husband is an initiated shaman.
2: Congratulations.
4: And thank you. And yes, there is a difference between Wicca and witchcraft. So thank you very much.
1: You're welcome.
3: Wow. All right. Well, there you go. What I've done is, for the audience out there right now, I've closed all of the phone lines for anything except those who have been involved in ritualistic magic or breeding farms or blood sacrifice. And that's all I'm taking right now, other than I think I still have one person holding with something else. Otherwise, please only call if you know about these things. West of the Rockies, you're on the air with Dr. Paglini. Hello.
5: Hello, Art. Hello, Evelyn.
1: Hello.
5: This is Jean, listening to Como in Western Washington.
3: Right.
5: Evelyn, I've been told by several people that we take on our partner's sexual or our partner's karma through sexual intimacy, and I wonder if you know anything about that. I have another question, too.
2: No, you do not.
5: You do not. My other question is, do you have a psychic sense if whether your clients really understand their circumstance?
2: When my clients make an appointment with me and I do a consultation, yes, because I take the time in order to explain to them just exactly what is going on and then how to solve the problem or the situation.
5: I see. Thank you very much.
3: All right. Thank you very much for the call and take care. First time caller line, you're on the air with Dr. Paglini. Hello.
6: Hello.
3: Hello.
6: Yeah, Houston, Texas.
3: Yes.

0: I wanted to add a question for Dr. Paglini. First question is kind of comical. What about the cat stealing the breath? I've got a cat that yeah, I heard earlier that you know, certain animals, of course, can be manipulated to do whatever. But just a strict black cat.
1: Is that an old wives' tale you want to know?
0: No, I just I want to know, is there any truth to that? That I
1: can, well, that's what you want to know. Is it an old wives' tale or is it true?
0: Right. And also, I had another question.
1: Doctor?
2: No, it's not true. They do not suck the breath out of a child.
0: No, because I mean, literally, the cat, you know, you wake up in the morning, the cat's right in your face, and they
1: well, yeah, but they do
0: out.
1: That. So it doesn't, the answer is, it's not true. Your next question?
0: Okay, my next question is, you have, I'm understanding the ritual arts, Wiccan and whatever. I've done candle magic and done other things. I understand there is something to that, and I understand that as well. But my question is, what about the people that, like Sylvia Brown, that's out there, that are, that of course, just like you, you're legit. What about her? Do you have any comment on, like, if you were going to try to perform, you know, magic on her or do whatever? I mean, is this somebody, you know, do you know who Sylvia Brown
2: is? Yes, I do.
0: Do you respect her?
2: Yes, I do.
0: Okay. What is your thoughts and beliefs on where she comes from? Because she believes that what you're saying is, like, for is like magic and black arts
2: I've
0: and whatever,
2: what
0: there's
2: she
0: no
2: said.
0: Truth to it.
2: She said that there's no
0: basis for
2: it. She's
0: like, if you were to come to her and you were to sit there and try to do something to her, that
1: okay, wait a minute.
0: Be able
1: hold
0: to do
1: hold
0: it.
1: On, caller. Let her answer.
0: I'm sure. Go ahead. I'm sorry.
1: Yeah, no,
0: I'm
1: okay. Sorry. Just
2: yes,
1: pause.
2: Yes. She does believe that there is no basics in magic and that there is no cursing and. Unfortunately, I would not like to show her okay,
0: really?
2: That it was real, but if she pushed me, I would.
0: Oh, you really could, huh?
2: I know I can.
0: Oh. Okay, that's all I wanted to know. That's my question. I really have a lot of respect for Sylvia.
2: But
0: I know where she comes from.
2: She's doing
0: a
2: wonderful job.
0: She
2: really
0: has a gift,
2: is.
0: Yeah, from God, and I was just, you know, wondering, like, I know that you would never do something like that, but... it's like,
2: magic
0: really,
2: is
0: she
2: real,
0: doesn't believe
2: sir.
0: In that. She has
2: no,
0: really
2: magic,
0: Christian beliefs.
2: Magic is real, and you can affect change, positive or negative, and that's the truth.
1: All right. West of the Rockies, you're on the air with Dr. Paglini. Hello.
3: Hello. I'm Elaine.
1: Hi, Elaine.
3: And I have had, not a friend of mine, but me, I've had experiences with this. I was on a breeding farm, and my daughter was to be sacrificed.
1: What?
3: And I got really, really scared. All of a sudden, I love this baby inside of me, and I wanted to keep it. And I had a real hard time getting away, and I had to move 10 different times when I was pregnant. I lived in Castro Valley. I lived in San Francisco. I lived in the Valley of the Moon. I lived in Berkeley for a while, and then I moved back to Oakland, and then I moved to Fremont, and that's where my daughter was born.
1: Wow.
3: And subsequently, ever since then, you know, like...
1: May I ask a question? How do you get lured into a breeding farm?
3: Oh, the idea... I was 21, 22 when I first started getting into it, and it was just the idea... I moved into a house with these people back in the day, you know, when we smoked a little green and stuff like that.
1: Mm.
3: You know, because I'm your age. I'm 52. I'm not a baby. And they would go out in the backyard, this woman and her boyfriend would go out in the backyard, and they'd sit there with a crystal ball, and from the inside, you know, I'd look out the curtains, and the crystal would be glowing. I thought, whoa, cool, you know, and I wanted to get involved in this.
1: Mm-hmm.
3: And that's basically the beginning of it, you know? And...
1: How
2: did you realize it was something else?
1: Right.
3: Realize what was something else, hon?
1: That you were into something beyond glowing crystal balls, that you were, in other words, you were in deep...
3: Oh, I didn't. It was just fun. It was just a fun thing to do, to get high and just be with a bunch of other witches and so mote it be and things like this. And I just went deeper and deeper and deeper. It just happened. I didn't know what the heck was going on. My father's a minister.
1: When did you understand that your daughter was going to be sacrificed?
3: Well, that's why I was bred on a table, on an altar table. You know, and my daughter was to be the sacrifice when she was born, and that was the 21st of December.
2: So, in other words, you were on the altar in the nude, and you were penetrated and therefore conceived to bring about a child for sacrifice.
3: Yes, the winter solstice.
2: That's right.
3: And, well, I've been practicing witchcraft since then, but it's been quiet, you know, I've just felt so bad about all of this.
2: Did you witness yourself any other people being sacrificed?
3: Yes.
1: You did?
3: Yes.
2: And were they children or adults?
3: No, they were babies.
1: Babies?
3: That were sacrificed.
2: And were the was the blood drunk?
3: They were
2: drunk?
3: Like newborn. They were like 3 or 4 days old, never any older than that.
2: And did they drink the blood?
3: I don't know. I don't remember.
2: Thank God you don't.
3: You see, there's a lot. You see, I don't even remember any of my high school days. I don't remember, of course, I don't remember any junior high or any elementary. I don't remember anything past a certain point. And I can tell you this, my folks, you know, they have a place in Oklahoma, and my father and mother, they're comfortable. My sisters all have great educations, BAs and associated arts, and they work in making glasses and things like that. They're all successful. But me, I'm poor as a church mouse. I can't concentrate. I'm on SSI. My daughter was killed 6 years ago in a car accident, a single car accident. There wasn't a mark on her body.
1: In other words, you got her away from those who would have sacrificed her, and she died anyway.
3: Oh, you can't believe it. I've lost all my children but one. I've had 4 children, and they've all died. I had a son that was 6 weeks old, perfectly healthy, beautiful baby boy, got a fever.
1: All right, listen, I want you to hold on. Stay right there, all right? We'll be right back to you. We've got to pause here. This is Coast to Coast AM. I'm Art Bell, and this is Rough Stuff.
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0: Now, we take you back to the past on Art Bell Somewhere in Time.
1: Good morning, everybody. We're talking about ritual blood sacrifice. You know, when I was in Los Angeles at this talk radio conference with Matt Drudge up on stage, somebody in the audience, I think, asked me if I've ever done anything on the show that scared me to the point where I could barely go on. And I said, oh, yes, several times. This is one of those times.
0: You're listening to Art Bell, Somewhere in Time. Tonight featuring Coast to Coast AM from March 15th, 2001.

0: Dr. Evelyn Paglini, welcome back.
1: Thank you.
0: And here is this young lady with this incredible story, and we didn't have time to finish up. And I don't know how you finish up with this kind of a story.
2: Well, like I was telling you, my son just, he was in 10 hours, he was dead, and the doctor said it was Waterhouse-Peterson syndrome. Now, I've never heard of that since, or I never heard of it before. And then my next daughter, her boyfriend, hung her.
0: Good God. I imagine, then, that you attribute all this to...
2: Yes, I do.
0: ...that which you didn't quite escape fully.
2: Yes. Yes, I do. I've had other problems, too, because I've tried to call you several times, like when you were talking about the ghost, but I don't believe it's a ghost that's bothering me. I believe it's a demon. I don't know if it's the fear that I have in me. I've done tried to do some cleansing. I've used the sage. I'm just sitting here shaking like a leaf because it's not something I really like to talk about.
0: Evelyn, what does she do?
1: Well, first of all, if she believes that they are reaching out,
2: well, I know they
1: apparently
2: are.
1: That's what they're doing. What if she has some of the knowledge of the names of these people? I can design a ritual that will stop them in their tracks.
2: Yeah, I can't remember anything.
1: I would suggest you give me a call. I would like to talk to you personally, question you, and again, I will design something for you that will put a stop to it.
0: Okay. First time caller line, you're on the air with Dr. Paglini. Good morning. Hello?
3: Hello?
0: Yes?
3: Oh, hi, Eric. Sorry about that. Yeah, it's the Wizard here from Winnipeg.
0: Yes.
3: I just want to throw in a couple words. I had some contention to the definition made regarding blood sacrifice being somehow a benefit to a god. There's really nothing to be gained as a god from the sacrifice of the innocent. It's only through...
0: Not God, sir. Nobody said anything about God.
3: Oh, I thought that she had said earlier that there were these sacrifices were made to the gods.
0: Belief, gods,
3: I'm sorry. Okay, the belief...
0: Let's talk about big, you know, God with big G versus gods, plural.
3: Okay.
0: What's the difference?
3: Okay, well, the idea that some would have, hold the idea that to sacrifice someone innocent would somehow be an appeasement to their God.
0: It brings power, that's what
3: right.
0: She said.
3: Exactly. And that idea is only made through man's, which is a big God argument, really, the blood sacrifice thing. And it's done through man's inability to face elements of truth through our fears as ego. And I could give you a quick example of a sacrifice, but I don't. At the same time, I don't want to offend you, and that's part of the problem. Eh? It's real world situations. Like I'll give you a real world example, and I'm by all means don't mean to offend anybody. And it's certainly nothing like the fear that's already been presented. But an example would be, let's say, in Iraq, over a million people are denied medical treatment and they die and their children. And it's through our fears to face our mistakes as mere mortals, as men who make mistakes, like particularly politically, because as a god you recognize the ignorance that we all suffer from at one level or another. But as I say, it's through our fears to recognize that maybe we made a mistake denying medical treatment to people we claim are being repressed. Like if they're being repressed, why would you attack them, right? Or make them suffer any more hardships than they already go through. So it's being able to reason those and using reason and being of God or being of one of the universe has them as us, like you say us. Well, you're really including them. There's not really a them and us. It's
0: all
3: everyone's
0: right.
3: included. So those are the things, and those are the ego. That's when the ego gets away, because you think, well, am I telling Madeleine Albright she's not a nice person? Well, you know she isn't. She's a nice person.
0: All right,
3: she wants
0: sir. Hold it there.
3: Okay.
0: Hold it there. I'm not exactly sure where you were running. It got from the personal to the political to the world situation. Evelyn, I suppose to some degree there is that. I mean, there have been evil blood sacrifices made on national levels, haven't there?
1: Oh, absolutely. But I'm talking about those practitioners.
0: I know.
1: Okay, who are really calling down demons, and they are making sacrifices to them. Sacrifice, human sacrifice, is in every culture and in every religion. And it's only since Christianity became civilized, that we do not have blood sacrifices anymore, except in those other societies. But to contact a specific demon and to be able to gain the knowledge and the command of it, it is usually a blood sacrifice that is offered.
0: Gotcha. West of the Rockies, you're on the air with Dr. Paglini. Hello.
4: Hi, Evelyn. Hi, Art. I'm really thankful that I got on. I don't know what to talk about first, but I had a personal question about these fallen angels, like the fallen ones that Elizabeth Clare Prophet wrote about in The Origins of Evil and the ones that came down.
1: Mm-hmm.
4: Do you believe that they are among us in human form?
1: There are some that have been able to manifest in a body and walk the land, yes.
4: I believe that I know about them, and I've encountered them. And, I had a girlfriend that was ritually used, and she's had a really hard time with
0: it. In what way?
4: She was used ritually by, just like what the last lady said. She was so scared of them, and she was. I was always praying for her, and she was always praying for herself, you know. And so I do know about it, and also...
0: used to breed?
4: She wouldn't tell me specifics. She believed that it wasn't good to talk about it, and I agree with her. But, even the priests are using blood, even the ancient Hebrews, they were using blood. And before that, we know there was the blood of woman, but I don't want to talk about that. But I wanted to talk about the new children that are coming in.
1: Mm-hmm.
4: And I also wanted to talk about the mass conditioning that's going on in our population. And one of them is the immunizations that I want to see that they get avoided for our new children. Because before, we never inoculated children before the age of two. And in Europe, it's illegal to inoculate children before the age of two. And when you do that, you assault their spirit. You insult their spirit because they come impure, and they don't need that. And
0: do you agree with that, Evelyn?
1: Certain inoculations, absolutely, especially what is going on today. It is not a preventative measure.
0: Really? So you're insulting their spirits?
1: No, it's not so much you're insulting their spirits. You're impregnating them. Okay, with a possibility of a virus.
0: Okay. Wildcard Line, you're on the air with Dr. Paglini. Hello.
5: Hello.
0: Hi.
5: Yes, this is Tristan. I'm calling from Houston.
0: Yes, sir.
5: Yes, I am a Wiccan of the Universal Wiccan variety. I had two things to mention, actually. I'm glad that Ms. Paglini differentiated between her particular branch and generic Wiccans out there, in that hers is slightly different. I wouldn't want to cause too much confusion there. We're basically pretty normal people. A lot of things can ritualistically be misunderstood. If you were to, say, go into a Catholic mass or something like that and had no concept of what was going on, you know, a man in strange robes, blood in a chalice, eat this flesh, you know, blood, you know, it's very macabre. I grew up Catholic. I understand the Dr. Paglini grew up Catholic too, and understands that, this is symbolic and it's not bad or evil, of course. Most of my family still is Catholic, and I've, you know, no problems with that. But
1: the symbology still represents the body and the blood of a sacrificial lamb.
5: True. And to say that it's symbolic would get you excommunicated a while back. But the point is that if somebody went into that and completely didn't know what was going on, they would be extremely persecuted. But you know, it's perspective.
1: Well, that's different, honey, than taking a child's life,
5: right,
1: draining the child's body of blood, and then dismembering it and eating it.
5: Right. Okay. As far as that goes, that's the second point I wanted to address. There was a book called Satanic Panic, and I forget the author's name, but you could probably do a search on it and find it. It's extremely good. It talks about how rumors get started, how they evolve psychologically, the want to believe in something malevolent or evil. It's the better safe than sorry psychological mechanism. There has been absolutely no factual, provable evidence of any of this at all, and people have done exhaustive studies on it. People continually, shows like Geraldo and things like that originally broke. A lot of these satanic kids are doing the satanic thing. Our government has infiltrated the cocaine cartels and organized crime, but can't seem to crack into a bunch of teenagers in the woods doing satanic rituals and breeding farms, which nobody has ever been able to factually document. I understand it's very sensational, and it's a very interesting.
0: All right, so in other words, you're saying you think it's a bunch of baloney that there is no such thing as satanic breeding farms and so forth.
5: There was a woman who was very,
0: is that correct? Is that the bottom line? Okay,
5: bottom line, no fact.
0: Evelyn, he's saying it's baloney.
1: Well, that's why I asked the people in your audience, who certainly were the witnesses and those who have escaped from it and lived through it, to call. It's not just me saying it.
0: Yeah, obviously, he didn't believe what the callers had to say. He didn't live through it.
1: Thank God he hasn't. I've witnessed it. I have counseled people and tried to put them back together. And like I said, they're out there, and they are willing to step forward and tell you what they have witnessed.
0: All right. East of the Rockies, you're on the air with Dr. Paglini. Good morning.
6: Hello.
0: Hello.
6: Hey. Should I tell my story now?
0: I don't know. What's your story? Where are you?
6: I'm in Houston right now.
0: Okay.
6: And, almost every other weekend, I go to my friend's house and we smoke marijuana. Am I allowed to say that on the air?
0: Apparently you are.
6: All right.
0: Yes, so?
6: And, we go there, he'll tell me these stories, because I've known him forever. He said that his parents, which are dead now, he never told me how, he said that they were involved in, some cults and stuff and voodoo and everything. And, he said that something about him being what y'all are talking about, one of those childs for sacrifice. And, not just because he's high. I mean, before that, I'm just saying I go over there a lot just to smoke. But, before we get high, he'll talk about it and stuff. And, he's got a little token or something. A little symbol token thing that his parents gave him. And it looks real weird. I don't know. One of those voodoo movies, you know. You still there?
1: Yes.
0: Yeah, we're listening and sort of waiting for you to tell us what... You say he was involved, his parents were involved, and he was a ritualistic victim?
6: Yeah, that he was going to be used as the sacrifice for...
0: And he got away.
6: Yeah, and he told me that it was because, his parents, when they found out they had to give him up, they took him and they moved away. He said they just moved away so that they wouldn't have to sacrifice their own kid. And
1: that story has been told over and over again.
0: Oh?
1: Yeah.
0: So that's not so unusual, Evelyn?
1: Not at all. There are many people that have been duped because they have joined an organization or a society and they believe that this society is going to help enlighten them as well as possibly even do good work or charitable work. Later, as they go into the ranks and they go up to the levels and the different hierarchy of evil, they find that they have been duped and that they will ask for their offspring.
0: West of the Rockies, you're on the air with Dr. Paglini. Hello.
7: Hi. For me?
0: Yes, for you.
7: Okay, I was saying that I was wondering about the connection between possession and this type of stuff. I think where I get confused is I've had experiences my whole life with possession and what I now believe might be demons, or I don't know what to call them, ghosts or demons, but they seem often to be negative or evil. And I know that sometimes psychologists, sometimes just people in general who haven't ever had the experiences will either not believe or they'll attribute it to something else.
0: What is happening to you?
7: What's been going on my whole life, or what was the latest thing, or in general?
0: I guess we don't have a lot of time, so
7: okay,
0: make your point as best you can.
7: I think I think the thing that I don't like, the biggest problem of all is I don't like the possession. I don't like when they show up and usually they present themselves in some form and take over. And it's very hard to fight them out.
0: Take you over.
7: Yes, I feel taken over. I usually hear a noise in the beginning. I hear some like a soft whirring noise that slowly turns into a low growl. And it sounds kind of human, but it also sounds sort of like an animal. And this is something that's been consistent my whole life. It's happened to me since I was little.
0: And then?
7: And then I feel it coming in, and sometimes I see it coming in the form of a beast or sometimes a person. And then I'm in a fight. Literally, it's like I'm half passed out or in almost like a dream state, but I'm not totally conscious. And sometimes I don't know how long I'm under. Sometimes I'll wake up the next morning, but I always wake up the same way. I feel like the blood's been sucked out of me or like my breath has been, I feel totally weak. I can't stand up for a long time. My whole body's shaking.
0: All right, we're so out of time. Evelyn, okay. What might this young lady be facing?
1: She may indeed be facing low entity beings or demonic possession.
7: I just don't understand why me and everyone I talk to, nobody else seems to.
0: Evelyn, what does she do?
1: Again, because I need to have more insight, I would appreciate if she would give me a call and tell me what has been going on, and then we can create something that will at least alleviate or lessen the possession.
7: Right.
0: All right.
7: Okay.
0: All right, we'll give out the contact information. We're just out of time. There's nothing I can do about it. If you want to do it by email, she does have an email address. That is QEP, as in Question Evelyn Paglini, QEP at MSN.com. One more time, QEP at MSN.com. And I would like to say it has been a great pleasure, but actually a lot of it's been scary as hell, Evelyn.
1: Well, thank you so much for having me.
0: Having you here was incredible. Till next we meet, Evelyn.
1: Good night, Art.
0: Good night. Good night, everybody.

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0: from the high desert and the great American Southwest. I bid you all good evening, good morning, good afternoon, wherever you may be across the cosmos. All time zones covered. All areas. This, of course, is Coast to Coast AM. Weekend version. I'm Art Bell. It's great to be here. The big news! Who won Survivor? You know, I don't care who won Survivor. I think Rupert should have won. He should win retroactively or something. Is that the big news? I have a computer problem. That's pretty big. I'm ready to shoot this computer. And I would, too, except it's Ramona's computer, and so I can't. 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Windows 98 version 2, right? 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And I've been fighting with this machine now since the news of Saddam broke. 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And so somewhere out there, there's somebody who knows how this can possibly be. 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Well, I have no illusions with regard to what we're going to do in the first hour here, and we do have open lines. While you're certainly allowed to call about anything you want, I mean, obviously, unless you've had your head buried deep beneath the sand, it began, I would guess, about not slightly less than an hour after I got off the air last night. Wham! A ham radio friend that I was in communication with up in British Columbia said, "Hey, they got Saddam. It's breaking." Well, they didn't know for sure right away, but, you know, it was all over the networks. Fox was saying, no, they didn't. CNN was saying, yes, they did. And then ABC and the rest of the networks began to break it. And sure enough, we got him. Caught like a rat in a hole is the headline CNN story. A little hole in the ground. And that's where Saddam was hiding. And we got him. So this hour, I guess I would like to ask you all, now what? We got him. Now what? That's the big question. Now what? In more ways than one. Now what? A trial? Jail? Terrorists from now until the day Saddam finally kicks off in the pokey, saying free Saddam, bringing down airliners, doing terrorism around the world to get him set loose? Is that in our future? In other words, now what? That's what I want to ask the audience. Now what? We got him. Do you believe that it's going to change what's going on in Iraq on a day-to-day basis? Maybe. So the big question is, I'm just assuming all of you are swamped with the news of Saddam. The obvious question is, now what? And then in the next hour, after we're done with Saddam, it's going to get really interesting. Harry Helms is going to be here. We'll talk about pirate radio and about the shadow government. It's going to be a good one. It's really going to be a good one. Harry Helms is a cool dude. We interviewed him on Pirate Radio for about an hour, and I said we'd have him back, and so he is back tonight. Cool dude. In the meantime, though, now what? That really is my question. Now what? Assuming you all have the news and probably are almost sick of it by now, it's a really big deal. I mean, we did finally get Saddam Hussein. So, what next? All right, let's open the lines and see what you think. I want to know what you think. First time caller line, you are on the air. Cheerio.
1: Good evening, Art.
0: Good evening, sir. Where are you?
1: My name is Jeffrey. I'm calling from Nashville, Tennessee, WLAKC 1510 AM.
0: All right, Jeffrey, way to hit a, one of our affiliates right on the news. Well, okay, the big news, what do you think?
1: My thing of thinking is it's the best thing that we could have done so far is to capture Saddam. The U.S. federal government's smartest move was to pull him out of Iraq and keep him into a secured location.
0: Well, they're doing that.
1: The next thing they want to do is not turn him over to the U.N. for some tribunal. They want to have that trial, and they want to have it in Baghdad. The Iraqi folks of Iraq need to do the trial. In order for all this to pull off right, without like the Nuremberg trials, they need to do it in Iraq. He needs to face everybody that he has killed, maimed, hurt, or terrorized the last 30 years.
0: Well, that's an interesting thought, because I would think an Iraqi court and jury is probably going to be considerably more severe than one here in the U.S. What do you think?
1: Actually, if he gets the trial done here, a lot of the global nations are going to say, no, that's foul, because it's Bush wanting to take revenge.
0: Well,
1: the smartest move for the situation to happen now is for him to be tried against his peers.
0: All right. Well, thank you. That's pretty valid, in my opinion. If he's tried here, he'll be in jail for life, right? We all know that. There's no way an execution would ever take place here. No way, right? So he's certainly right about that. The Iraqis, on the other hand, probably would have considerable sway in terms of convincing me that they ought to be the ones, as he suggested, to try Saddam, not some international tribunal where he'll be in, I don't even know where they finally sentenced him to, but yeah, of your peers. It was something about your peers, right? Well, Wildcard Line, you're on the air. Hi.
2: Hi, this is Michael, and I have some information that I think you folks some overlooked, which relates both to Saddam, and it ties Saddam directly to John Lear test.
0: Wait a minute, what does Saddam have to do with the John Lear test?
2: Well, he has to do everything, because Saddam, it's actually a pretty sad day for humanity today, because for all of the bad things that Saddam did, and I understand he did a lot of bad things, nonetheless, he was trying to free this planet from a particular extraterrestrial race.
0: He was? Saddam was doing that?
2: Yes.
0: I think he was trying to free the planet mostly from his own citizens, you know. He slaughtered a lot of them.
2: Well, perhaps, as I said, if he did it indeed,
0: so,
2: that's
0: so wrong. You're sad that Saddam is toast.
2: In some way.
0: Yes?
2: Because I'm trying to be rational here. I'm not trying to... I know this is going to be a very emotional issue for everybody.
0: But I mean, you are saying that secretly Saddam was actually interfacing with the aliens, and so...
2: Semi-secretly.
0: I see.
2: He was semi-public about it.
0: I see.
2: And my information comes from somebody whom you have interviewed a lot and whom you're very familiar with, and that is Richard Hoagland.
0: Richard Hoagland?
2: Yes.
0: But directly? I mean, did you talk to Richard since the capture of Saddam?
2: Not in person, I heard one of his presentations at...
0: but you could not... All right, well, that's enough of that. There's no way he could have heard a presentation by Richard Hoagland since Saddam's been captured. So therefore, that couldn't have been said. There's just no way. I know for a fact, because I talked to Richard, and he will be lucky, and will be lucky, if he gets here tomorrow night. He's got the flu. And so he wouldn't have communicated with Richard. Saddam, the alien negotiator. East of the Rockies, you're on the air. Hello.
3: Yes, hello, Art.
0: Yes, sir.
3: This is Wade calling from Louisa, Kentucky, listening to you on 1100 AM out of Cleveland.
0: Howdy do.
3: Doing all right. First off, he was talking about your computer problem earlier, and I guess a side note to this, I read this weekend that Microsoft is actually going to quit next month giving technical support for people whose computers have Windows 95 and Windows 98.
0: I know. It's the end. They won't even tell me how to fix it. And my wife won't let me turn it into XP. It's her machine. If it was my machine, it would have one of two things already done to it about 18 hours ago. You know, it'd have a bullet through the front of it.
3: Yeah.
0: Or it would have XP Pro in there instead of... Anyway.
3: Yeah, that's what...
0: Anyway, what do you think about Saddam?
3: Well, in the short run, I'm expecting there'll probably be some type of severe retaliation against our forces. in Iraq and the Baghdad area. In fact, I guess the big report that's coming out tonight is that we've already flown Saddam out of the country to Qatar.
0: Mm-hmm.
3: And because they were actually expecting some type of an escape attempt to try to rescue him by the various resistance. But I'm expecting, I'm glad it happened. It was unusual how it happened. But
0: Do you think it would? We would have been better off with Saddam dead or alive?
3: Well, on the trying part, it might have been better, but it would have possibly made him a martyr in the Arab world, because many of the people in the Arab world were expecting Saddam to die, you know, going down with a fight.
0: Absolutely. I mean, you've got a tremendous point there. Even though last night, while they were putting the tongue depressor on him, my wife said, you know, oops, gee, that was a tongue depressor with the poison. Too bad.
3: Yeah.
0: But yeah. That didn't happen. So he's alive now, and so you think best tried and then in jail?
3: Well, I think he should, well, since his boys are already gone, it probably wouldn't hurt to take care of him as well. But
0: you heard the caller who said he should be tried in Iraq instead of by some international tribunal, right?
3: Yeah, I would actually rather have the Iraqis try him than the international tribunal.
0: I agree. I agree. Right off the bat, I agree with the caller, and you apparently do, too. All right, thank you very much. That the Iraqis should try him, I think I like that a lot. Rather than some international tribunal or something here in the United States, forget it. Let it happen in Baghdad. West of the Rockies, you're on the air. Hello.
4: Hi, this is Sam in Bellingham, Washington.
0: Hey, Sam.
4: KGMI 790.
0: Yes, sir.
4: Yeah, I think it's better off that we found him alive. That way the Iraqi people can judge him for what he's done and then go from there.
0: Is that what you think is going to happen? Do you really think the Iraqis are going to get a chance to try him?
4: I think so. I think Bush is going to let them do it, because if he goes to try to do it here or elsewhere, he's going to say, hey, he's their bad guy. Let them take care of it.
0: Well, wouldn't our president be in opposition to probably the international will to do that, because there's going to be a lot of international pressure to have him in front of some war crimes tribunal, I'm sure.
4: We didn't listen to the world when we went to Iraq, so why are we going to listen to him now?
0: Why start listening now? Right on. All right, thank you. He's got a very good point there as well. We certainly did not listen to the rest of the world, did we, when we invaded Iraq in the first place? And so why begin listening now? First time caller line, you're on the air. Hi. Hello?
5: Hello.
0: Hello.
5: How you doing?
0: I'm doing all right. You're on the air.
5: Oh, thank you. I think it's great they caught him, and they ought to try him right there.
0: Right there in Iraq.
5: Do you
0: think that'll happen?
5: Probably not.
0: Probably not. What do you think is most likely in reality? Some kind of international war crimes tribunal, I suppose?
5: No, actually, I see probably France and a couple of them other guys trying to write in and probably try and scoop them up and probably try and put them away somewhere where they're going to just, like, separate them from everywhere. And put them in some little soft little cushy place where they can wrap them up in mothballs.
0: And that way,
5: if they ever want to bring them back out, they can.
0: All right, thank you. Well, that might be France, all right. But do you know how far down the list France is in terms of who's going to get possession of Saddam? I would say dead last, actually. Wildcard line, you're on the air. Hi.
6: Hi. Art, as far as where to try Saddam, I just think that... tribunal is probably the best way to go. Well,
0: why?
6: Because if you know, I agree that the Iraqi people probably should, but I think it's just going to be too far down the road before they're in control enough. It'll still look like we're manipulating them, I'm afraid.
0: But couldn't we keep him sequestered until the right moment arrives, until Iraq stabilizes enough that he could be tried there?
6: Yeah, we could, but I just think that's going to be a long ways down the road, and I think it'll cause a lot of trouble in the meantime. And also, I don't think his capture is going to change anything, because based on the limited look we got at him via the news media and what have you, it does not appear that he's been running anything.
0: Pretty pathetic, huh? Pretty pathetic.
6: Yeah.
0: In other words, the way he
6: yeah.
0: looked, the way he was.
6: Yeah,
0: the
6: he
0: whole
6: hasn't
0: thing
6: been running
0: pathetic.
6: Anything.
0: Yeah, I think there's so many terrorists streaming into Iraq right now that you're absolutely right, and most of them are motivated not for Saddam one way or the other, but against us.
6: I think it's Al-Qaeda, you know.
0: Yeah, right on. I absolutely agree. While they weren't there, perhaps Al-Qaeda was not, a 911 was not all sprung from Iraq, but they're sure there now because they've been streaming
6: yeah,
0: in.
6: I agree.
0: All right, sir. Thank you very, very much for the call, and take care. It's become a magnet for terrorists worldwide now to get to Iraq and to kill U.S. servicemen and women. East of the Rockies, you're on the air. Hello.
7: Yeah, hi.
0: Hi.
7: This is Douglas.
0: Douglas, extinguish your radio for me,
7: oh,
0: if you would,
7: all right,
0: please.
7: Sure.
0: Mm-hmm. This is what happens with open lines, unscreened. You just... Yes, sir.
7: Yeah, I have a comment.
0: Fire away.
7: Anyway, when they found him in the hole,
0: mm-hmm.
7: they should have put a New York City manhole cover over it and just forgot about him. And only we would have known where he was.
0: Well, yes, but of course it was very, you know, if nothing else, his capture was very important to show the Iraqi people that, hey, baby, it's really over. The terror, or the king of the terror, is gone. So, but I appreciate your suggestion about the manhole cover. I suppose, in a way, that might have been a wiser suggestion than you might imagine, than just later certifying the body. I don't know about getting him alive. I don't know how good it is that we have actually captured him alive. I'm rather surprised, to be honest with you. West of the Rockies, you're on the air. Hi.
8: Hi, how's it going, Art? I finally got through to you. I'm
0: glad you made it. What is your name?
8: My name's Jake, and I'm calling from Eugene, Oregon.
0: Hey, hey, hey.
8: I just like to ask you real quick about you. Are you still a big South Park fan?
0: Oh, totally.
8: You still watch the show?
0: Well, you know, not as much as I used to. I never missed an episode of South Park.
8: I remember. You used to talk about it all the time.
0: That's right.
8: But,
0: it was totally
8: I'm highly
0: twisted.
8: Suspect about this whole Saddam thing. He had four or five body doubles all the time. So, and I'm just also highly suspect because this is so close.
0: Oh, you mean you think we might have gotten one of the doubles?
8: Well, it could be, you know, it could be like the moon landing or something like that. You know, it's just so close to Bush's re-election.
0: Would the real Saddam be in a hole like that?
8: I don't
0: I'm sure there are a lot
8: so,
0: of people.
8: Art.
0: Or would you offer up a double in a hole like that?
8: Or would you say it's Saddam just to give yourself some more clout, you know?
0: Oh,
8: just
0: yeah.
8: to say, like, hey, look, we got Saddam.
0: Now, wait a minute. You know, you're not suggesting that we intentionally have...
8: Look at how
0: misled the media and said we have Saddam when we don't. You are suggesting that, aren't you?
8: I am suggesting it. Look at how close it is to Bush's re-election campaign.
0: Yeah.
8: This is only going to help Bush's poll results.
0: Well, it probably will, yes.
8: Yes. And
0: he has been struggling a little of late.
8: And, you know, if it would have happened 6 months ago, I don't think it would have had the same impact that it does now.
0: What do you think about the guy who called up and said Saddam was negotiating with the aliens, and so now the world's in big trouble?
8: Well, yeah, I don't know about that one, Arda.
0: I don't either.
8: Well, I think he's in big trouble for things on his own, but as far as, I'm not even sure that it's really him. I think it might be a whole staged operation just to, you know, just propaganda.
0: Gotcha. Gotcha.
8: You know what I'm saying? I do.
0: No, I do. Thank you very much. I know exactly what you're saying, that you don't think it's him, that we lied. First time caller line, you're on the air. Hi.
9: Hey, hi. This is Lou from Long Beach. And,
0: yo, Lou.
9: Yeah, I saw that thing on TV, and, man, I tripped out because, you know, I'm an ex-Marine, and I was in the first

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1: God, I love breaking news. I love breaking news, and I have a not very important observation about breaking news that I always find very entertaining. And that is, the news began breaking shortly after 3 a.m., I think, right after I got done, about an hour after the show last night. And then the official press conference didn't come until 4 a.m., and so for a long time, all of the news networks had nothing better to do, in fact, nothing at all, other than to wake up all the news anchors they could, have them come down, and then they got to question each other and sort of make news before the news. And that's one of the more entertaining things you can ever watch during a major piece of breaking news. And that is the anchors all having nothing to do but not answer each other's questions and talk to each other. The American media is an incredible machine, isn't it? In my opinion, the American news media has devolved to the point in this country where, frankly, it's an interesting thing. It's absolutely fascinating. Try it the next time there's really serious breaking news. The most serious, of course, is when they don't actually have the news. And just sit back and watch them do infotainment. In essence, interviewing each other and talking about what might be, sometimes for hours on end, without one scrap of real information. In other words, just a subject. No real hard news in the old style of news, but just a concept. And they can go with that endlessly. It's really an American cultural wonder. First time caller line, you're on the air. Hello.
2: Hi, Art.
1: Hello.
2: I'm glad to be on your show. I'm calling from way over here in Western Pahrump.
1: You're here in Pahrump.
2: Yeah.
1: Listening to

0: Art Bell.
1: No, no, no, no, sir. Come on. You're in Pahrump. What radio station?
0: Oh, K...
1: N?
0: K-N-Y-E.
1: K-N-Y-E.
0: Yeah.
1: 95.1 here in Pahrump. Thank you very much.
0: Okay.
1: Even if I had to drag it from you. All right.
0: Yeah. Well, all right. I'm kind of nervous. I
1: understand. All right, so what's up? What do you think about the capture?
0: Well, more on your topic of the news and how funny it is.
1: Really?
0: Yeah, isn't it a coincidence that...
2: First-time callers, area code 775-727-1222.
0: Fiasco, Saddam is caught. So now all of that goes bye-bye. People will forget. And then it's just like after the WMD papers, you know, were revealed as a spun fraud. A CIA agent's name is leaked. Is this a coincidence? Are there no coincidences? Or is this just a manipulative agenda?
1: Well, you know, I'll tell you what. Tonight, we're going to talk about all of that with Harry Helms. Now, I have always sort of lived on the outskirts of the topic of the shadow government in this country. But tonight, we're going to leap into it with both feet. We're going to talk a little bit about pirate radio because you know my love for that subject. But beyond that, we're going to get into the shadow government, which is the second main topic that Harry Helms can talk on, and I guess one very close to his heart. So we're really going to jump into that with both feet tonight. Look forward to it. Wildcard Line, you're on the air. Hi.
3: Hi.
1: Hello. Where are you?
3: Art?
1: Yes.
3: Am I on?
1: Yes, you are. Where are you?
3: I'm calling from Canada.
1: Canada, okay.
3: And I want to congratulate President Bush and those troops for their capture. And I heard the news right after I listened to you last night on the radio.
1: That's right.
3: And I think he definitely should be tried in Iraq. He has done so much damage to the people over there and the soul of that country that I think it could be a start of the healing for their minds and their hearts if they do see him, justice being served to him.
1: Do you think, and by the way, I certainly agree with you, do you think that the Bush administration will conclude how important it is that he be tried by his own people in Iraq rather than some international court?
3: Yes, I do, definitely. Actually, you know, I said to my father, we were talking about a week and a half ago, I said, you know, he's probably somewhere in the basement, lined with lead, hiding so they can't see him. I said, I wouldn't be surprised if it was under his own house. And I said, he's underground somewhere. And it was so... In fact, my dad called me so early this morning and said, they got him. I goes, I know, I've been listening all early in the morning.
1: Did he look pathetic or what?
3: You know what? He looked like a humbled, we both said he looked like a bum. This high, I could never get in my mind. He stood on that balcony of his and shot that rifle, and everybody cheered. Then he shot it again. I said, he looked so stupid. And this man was so humbled, and he looked like a hobo that came off the alleys. And I said, there is... Right in front of the people, they've got to see him like that. No more is he that feared tyrant
1: That's right.
3: You know, is like that reigns over their minds and thoughts, you know, everywhere.
1: Well, it's okay. Thank you very much. It's almost unanimous so far that he ought to be tried in Iraq. I wonder if that's what they'll really do. But obviously, it's certainly your point of view so far. East of the Rockies, you're on the air. Hi.
4: Hi, Art.
1: Hello.
4: This is David. I'm calling from Bryan, Texas.
1: All right, David.
4: We definitely did the right thing in capturing him rather than killing him, because now we can show justice to these people.
1: And I guess it, you know, I said it earlier, had he been dead, however it happened, we would have always assumed there were orders not to take him alive.
4: The other point
1: And so
4: is,
1: we do prove something by getting him alive. I mean, we do about ourselves. I guess that's right.
4: We can't let the UN try him, though. Because they'll try to bring up charges against the U.S. for various crimes they want to try to assess to us.
1: Probably, yes.
4: And also, this will have a great impact on the Iranian people who we're hoping will overthrow their own government, you know, and put a righteous government in over there.
1: Another good point.
4: And on your guest tonight.
1: Oh, yes.
4: I believe one of the biggest conspiracies, besides what's been going on in the press, calling this country a democracy instead of a constitutional republic, and banning hemp. I mean, it was William Randolph Hearst who started the conspiracy against so-called marijuana, which was a Mexican slang term no one knew stood for the cannabis hemp plant.
1: Well,
4: I
1: wonder
4: how,
1: I wonder if that'll really play a part in this? I'll ask Harry about that.
4: It would add over, according to Rand, it would add over $1 trillion to our economy if we grew it. We could be off of Middle Eastern oil in 6 months if we started growing it properly.
1: My goodness, been a lot of inflation. I heard $500 billion, but it's up to $1 trillion now, huh?
4: More than that. And back in 1938, cover story of Popular Science, February, it called hemp the world's first billion-dollar crop because of the machine that had just been coming on market to harvest it, turning it from a hand harvest to a mechanical harvest.
1: You think we're fighting enough wars? You figure it's time to call a stop to the drug war?
4: Yo, it's a war on our civil rights. It denies the right to own property, the pursuit of happiness, the innocent unless proven guilty. You know, they're saying they're committing, you know, a crime by violating the government's religion of prohibition. They enable organized crime to make money. The terrorists get their money from
1: that's one of it's really one of the only things when you are suspected of it, you can have your property seized. Now, if you're later proven innocent, you get it back. But I mean, they can just take your property, boom, like that. And that doesn't seem really constitutional to me. How about you? West of the Rockies, you're on the air. Hello.
5: Hello, Art.
1: Hello.
5: Hello. Good to hear you back on the air.
1: Thank you. Great to be here. Where are you?
5: I'm on I-5 heading north, and I listen to 640 in L.A.
1: All right. That's KFI, of course, the mighty
5: KFI,
1: one.
5: KFI, the big one, yeah.
1: L.A. Yes, sir.
5: On the Saddam Hussein thing, I think he ought to be tried in Iraq, but I think each one of the tribes, the Shiite tribes, the Kurdish tribes, ought to send a representative, and he ought to be able to face each one of those tribes that he attacked and did these dastardly attacks to and have them judge him.
1: I think that's a superb idea. Do you think this administration, as I asked the last caller, will have the sense to recognize that that is the way to do this or some form of it as opposed to some great international war crimes?
5: I think the international ought to stay out of it. I think it's Iraqi people. I think it's something that's just due. And they ought to be the ones that has to say what to do with it.
1: All right. Thank you. Listen, I hope that some people of substance are listening this morning and listening to this random sample of opinion because it's very strong. It's obvious to me the American people would like to see him tried in his own land by his own people for the crimes he committed against them. So are you listening out there? You're on the air, Coast to Coast AM with Art Bell. Where are you calling from?
6: Hello, Art.
1: Hi.
6: I'm calling from Austin, Texas, 590 AM KLBJ.
1: Way to do it. Thanks.
6: All right. I kind of agree with you what you said about the media earlier. We got so many activists out there now that I think the government and sometimes goes on what the media says.
1: In this case, maybe I'm hoping that's true, and they're listening this morning, and they're going, well, look at that. The American people would like him tried in his own country.
6: Right. But in a way, it's kind of an oxymoron to have him tried in his country because the only person that's really controlled that government is him. So how can a country that's been under his control for so long, have been brainwashed by him, try to do an actual prosecution on him? I think it would almost be impossible to try to prosecute him over there without having any kind of international law involved, if you catch what I'm saying.
1: Or translated, how could he get a fair trial in Iraq?
6: Yeah, I mean, how can you have a trial over there? I mean, their government is torn to pieces over there, and the only way you're going to be able to prosecute this guy right and to make sure that he gets what he deserves is having international law involved, having the U.S. involved, having the British involved to make sure that he pays for his crimes. I don't think he ought to be killed. I'm afraid if the Iraq government prosecutes him, they'll kill him right away. I think the guy ought to be stripped of everything he has, and he ought to sit and simmer for a while in a cell.
1: All right, let's for a second, though, talk about the victims.
6: Okay.
1: There are Kurds, thousands of Kurds, family members of those who died in gas attacks where he killed them. I'm just in mass,
6: yeah.
1: Right? Genocide, virtually genocide,
6: right,
1: with chemicals. Don't those people have a right to have a word with regard to what should happen to this man?
6: Oh, for sure. And I think he should die. I just don't think he should die right away. I think he ought to sit and simmer for a while and should be tortured for a while and feel what it's like to have everything stripped from you and to live in poverty.
1: Oh.
6: I think he ought to have a taste of that.
1: Oh my. All right. Well, so a little torture. That inevitably comes up. Well, you know, that's what he did to them. Now, I think that it is sufficient for the very worst of murderers to take their life as punishment. In other words, I believe in the death penalty. I always have, and I don't believe in torture. But I do believe in the death penalty, so I'm afraid I can't get behind that one. But it always comes up, a situation like this. First time caller line, you are on the air. Hello.
7: Yes, Mr. Bell. My name is Larry. I'm in Phoenix, Arizona.
1: Yo, Larry.
7: Yes. And I think when they captured Saddam and showed his photograph, I think somebody should have put a "We'll work for food" sign in his hands.
1: he looked like that, didn't he?
7: He certainly did.
1: I mean, if that was the real Saddam, he came out of there looking haggard, tired, beat, ready to be caught, ready to whatever, just sort of like, I've had enough of this, now I'm finally down in this hole and that's all I got, take me out of here.
7: That's right. That was pathetic.
1: Yeah. Yeah, you know, no other word for it. I agree completely. Pathetic is the word. But don't let that affect what else you know about Saddam. He was not a good guy. He did kill maybe hundreds of thousands of people. Hundreds of thousands of people. Perhaps that many. Wildcard line, you're on the air. Hello.
8: Hey, how you doing, Art?
1: Okay, sir.
8: Louis from New Jersey?
1: Yes, Louis.
8: Now, listen, everybody's taking this twist about the haggard old bum theory-looking man. As a Roman Catholic Christian, I like to maybe, when I saw that face,
1: yes.
8: I saw forgiveness, I saw his eyes, I saw a man, a human being. Isn't this what it's all about, you know, to forgive? This comes down to our basic instincts, human beings. This guy is human, just like me, just like you, Art. Let's forgive, let's turn the other cheek, and that's all I gotta say. I know a lot of people are gonna think that's strange, but I think that's just a twist.
1: Well, let's explore this a little bit, shall we?
8: Sure.
1: Okay, so forgive and forget, and
8: not really.
1: Today
8: forget.
1: Is a new day, and we are Christians after all. So, Right. So then, how do we dispose of? Well, maybe that's the wrong word. How do we handle Saddam from here? From your point of view, I mean, if you were in charge, what would you do?
8: That is the $64,000 question.
1: Well,
8: but,
1: yes. So, see,
8: but as a beginning, I would probably. You know, I don't know if this is hard to say, but, you know, Bush can somehow take a page from maybe Tony Blair and, I really don't know how to express myself.
1: Well, wait, he could pardon him.
8: That's a good idea, Art. Very good.
1: You like that?
8: Than me.
1: You like a pardon?
8: I like that.
1: Okay, so you just sort of, well, I don't know. I mean, do you set him loose there back in Iraq?
8: Well, not really. Maybe some community service.
1: A little community service.
8: A lot of community service.
1: Taking care of maybe Al-Qaeda writings on the wall or something. Well, you get it all. East of the Rockies, you're on the air. Hello.
9: Yeah, Art.
1: Yes, sir.
9: Yeah, I wanted to talk about Saddam Hussein. This is Dan. I'm over the road in Nebraska.
1: All right, my friend, you're on the air.
9: Okay.
1: Talk.
9: Yeah, I think what they ought to do with Saddam Hussein is I think they need to turn him over to the Israeli intelligence, the Mossad.
1: Oh, really?
9: They ought to squeeze this guy for every drop of information they can get from him.
1: They'll
9: let the Iraqis try him and let them execute his ass.
1: I've got you, all right. So to the Mossad first for a little massage for information, and then give him to the Iraqis for disposal. West of the Rockies, you're on the air. Hello.
10: I am.
1: You are.
10: Okay. A word about Saddam Hussein. I think it was a waste of $25 million because it's obvious to me he hasn't been running anything in that country for a long time.
1: You don't think so?
10: If that was him.
1: You don't think so?
10: Whatever problems that they had before they captured him, they're going to have for a long time.
1: Are you saying you think there was a shadow government there doing the real work?
10: I don't know if it was a shadow government. I'm going to tell you that the man I saw today, looks like he's been in custody evidently for a long time. You know, I don't know who he was. If he was Saddam Hussein, it doesn't look like they captured him this morning. But that's kind of beside the point. I don't think he's been running anything.
1: Oh. All right.
10: Anyway, goodbye.
1: Goodbye and thank you. Not running a thing. You're on the air on the international line. Where are you?
11: I am in Manitoba, Canada.
1: Manitoba. All right. Welcome to the program.
11: Hello.
1: Turn your radio off. That's always number one.
11: Mm-hmm.
1: And proceed.
11: Hello.
1: Yes.
11: Hey, yeah, I'm just wondering, I'm kind of still baffled, why did they even go after Saddam Hussein? Like, why?
1: Why did they go after him?
11: Like, wasn't the first thing they thought because of 9/11, they thought he was behind that? But then he ended
1: No, I don't think they ever really, really thought that, to be honest with you.
11: But then
1: no.
11: There was the weapons of mass destruction.
1: Well, yes.
11: Then nothing happened with that.
1: Well, we don't have those yet. Yes.
11: And then finally it's liberating the Iraq people now?
1: It did come down to that, yes.
11: can't believe they're still even
1: Nevertheless, we do appear to have Saddam. So now what?
11: Yeah.
1: That's the question of the hour. Now what?
11: Mm-hmm.
1: So now what?
11: I don't know. I say they should try him in Iraq, but I still don't know even why they bothered going after him, wasting all the money and lives.
1: Uh-huh.
11: You know what I'm saying?
1: Well, I do, yes. I don't know that I agree with it, but I know what you're saying,
11: mm-hmm.
1: Sure. Actually, I was against the war, to be honest with you. I was pretty much against the whole concept in the first place, as you well know. I am nevertheless very pleased that the United States has this mass murderer in custody. And I think if you can draw any conclusions from what we've heard tonight in this first hour, it would be the majority of you calling, given a random sample, of course, think that he ought to be tried in his own country, that we should turn him over to the Iraqis, perhaps wait until the government's a little more stabilized than it is presently, and then let him be tried there.

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1: I wonder if the world will ever get a group like ABBA that could harmonize like ABBA again. Will the world ever get that again? Probably, but not necessarily while we're here. It's been too long since I had this on. All right, coming up, we're going to have some fun. Harry Helms is the author of over a dozen books, mostly scientific books, technical topics, that kind of thing. His books include Computer Language Reference Guide. Ooh, maybe I can ask him about my big problem. Electronic Circuits Cookbook, all about ham radio, shortwave listening guidebook, and his latest, Inside the Shadow Government. That's quite a leap for Harry or anybody else. He is a former editor for such publications as McGraw-Hill and Academic Press, co-founder of LLH Technology Publishing. Now, he's a full-time writer and publishing consultant. He has written about ham, shortwave, and pirate radio for magazines like Popular Communications and Monitoring Times. In a moment, Harry Helms. We had so much fun with Harry Helms the first time he was on. I mean, after all, you know me in radio, right? Every single aspect of radio, I am in love with it, always have been, monitoring, listening to different things, as many as you can hear, amateur radio, ham radio, just a blast, folks. And so Harry was a natural for me. We're going to go down some different avenues with Harry tonight, but first let's catch up. Harry, welcome to, back to the program.
2: Good morning, Art.
1: Good morning. I'd like to catch up, Harry, if I could, with sort of the radio side of things before we get in a jump leap into the shadow government topic. So what's new since the last time you were on with regard to radio, any part of radio, and what's good monitoring, what's hot?
2: Well, one of the things that we discussed last time, Art, was the Cuban number stations, the stations that broadcast groups of numbers in Spanish in blocks of five.
1: That's right.
2: These are known to be communications to agents in the field using what's known as the five, the one-time pad method of decoding numbers, where the groups of numbers will be transmitted. The agent copies them down, subtracts them from another list of numbers, and then decodes the message. Now, this is a system where if you try to decode the message yourself, it's an exercise in frustration. The people at the national security agencies have supercomputers busy at it, and really there's no evidence they're any better than the rest of us, but certainly these transmissions are easy to hear throughout North America, and it's a bit exciting to say, hey, I'm listening to a message sent to an actual spy.
1: Yeah, well, that's right. I mean, you'll come across a shortwave frequency, and you'll just hear some young lady, perhaps in with a Spanish accent or not, going 51, 17, 14, 34, 6, just like that, and in groups and groups and groups, and that's spy stuff, huh?
2: Yes, indeed. The Spanish numbers sound very much like the system used by the telephone company when you reach a discontinued number to spell out the new number.
1: Uh-huh.
2: So you'll hear something like ocho, dos, cuatro, siete, siete, uno, uno, dos, cinco, siete. That's the pacing. Those are the five-digit blocks. Now, you can hear these in North America from about sundown on the East Coast until about sunrise on the East Coast throughout the night.
1: Mm-hmm.
2: Now, these are some frequencies that have been very active over the past couple of months. And so I'll give them for your listeners. And
1: oh, yes, please do.
2: First one is 8010 kilohertz.
1: Got it.
2: 8097 kilohertz.
1: Got it.
2: 9063 kilohertz.
1: This is fun to listen to, folks. Go ahead.
2: 9323 kilohertz.
1: 9323.
2: And 9908 kilohertz.
1: 9908.
2: These are all in the AM mode of your shortwave receiver.
1: Really?
2: And you can, one distinguishing characteristic of these stations, and one that indicates they are probably from Cuba, is that there's a very loud hum on these signals. And if you've listened to the shortwave transmissions from, like, Radio Havana, Cuba, you also hear that same distinct hum from older transmitters that have not been well maintained over the years.
1: And I suppose the local, let me try and get rid of this echo. I've got a little bit of echo here. I suppose also the fact that the local Cuban power supplies, kind of like the Russians in the old days, probably aren't that good.
2: True, and also since the collapse of the Soviet bloc and the Soviet Union, those spare parts are hard to come by in Cuba.
1: Indeed. In fact, I guess the Cubans are still driving around a lot of old American vehicles, cars, you know, from the 50s and the 40s and the 30s. I mean, you see really old vehicles in Cuba.
2: True. But these spy transmissions have long fascinated me, because how often do those of us who sit at home in front of our shortwave radios actually get to match wits with the CIA and the National Security Agency? Well, you get to do that with this.
1: Well, make your best case. I mean, the world has changed. To some degree, ham radio is threatened by the arrival of the Internet and the computer. If you were to try to make your best case, Harry, about why people should still listen to shortwave and why it's still fun to listen to shortwave, what would you say?
2: Two things. One is that shortwave radio is... is simplicity is a virtue, because when everything else fails, when the internet is down through denial of service attacks or too many users trying to access a certain dial-up number, shortwave still gets through.
1: Well said.
2: That is your, it's the safety net for people who want to have access to the world.
1: And it does give you that, doesn't it? Access to the world.
2: And at a remarkably low price compared to, say, a computer and internet, a high-speed dial-up connection.
1: Well, that's right.
2: The second thing is that for those of us who like a sense of adventure, trying to find these new stations or these unusual stations, like these number stations or pirate radio stations, it's a bit like fishing. Some nights you turn on the radio, you tune around, you hear nothing new or unusual. Some nights you hear something that's quite surprising. It's that element of unpredictability that I think makes shortwave radio monitoring so compelling.
1: Harry, how do you really feel about the pirates? I mean, these are people, after all, that are breaking the law, right?
2: That cannot be denied, and I certainly would not advocate that someone go out and operate a pirate station, because there are some substantial penalties if you do get caught.
1: Like $10,000 a day, and they'll take your equipment, and all kinds of bad stuff can happen to you.
2: Multiple bad things.
1: Multiple bad things, yeah. But people, I guess, do it anyway, and that puts it up there to be listened to, right?
2: There's no restrictions whatsoever on listening to these communications or even attempting to contact the operators.
1: If I were to listen to pirate radio, what kind of stuff would I likely hear?
2: Much of it, many pirate stations are operated by young people, so you'll hear the things that are dear to young people's hearts, such as rock, hip-hop music. Much of the programming is, frankly, rather amateurish from production value, even though it can be surprisingly funny. It's often scatological in parts. But it is certainly, I think, considerably different from anything you'll hear on the AM or FM bands.
1: Well, I got a hot-button question for you. If you had a station like the one you were just talking about playing hip-hop, I mean, obviously, from the FCC's point of view, it's a kid out there messing around.
2: Yeah.
1: So you take that pirate station. Then let's consider a second pirate station, one in which somebody's a political activist and they don't like, let's say, the Bush administration. And so they're actively on the air every night transmitting their hate toward the Bush administration. Which one of those pirate stations do you suppose the FCC would pursue?
2: Frankly, the FCC has shown a greater tendency in the past to go after overtly political stations. There have been stations in the past operated by the Ku Klux Klan, by white supremacists. These have been busted over the ordinary run-of-the-mill pirate stations.
1: Do you think internally they've got a policy that perhaps is a little lenient when they know it's a kid playing around out there?
2: I think it's a policy of allocating their resources on how much attention the station is attracting. An overtly political or quasi-clandestine station, if you will attract more attention and perhaps make more of an impact in news media, maybe will have more people complaining about, whereas a station just playing music and other programming aimed at young people, well, that's no big deal. So I think it's just simply a matter of the squeakiest wheel getting the most grease.
1: All right. Then let's try this one, Harry. The reason that the majority of these kids put a pirate station on the air is because they love radio, and they're looking for any way at all to get into radio, to experience what it's like to broadcast. I know gazillions of people like this, Harry, because of what I do. They come to me all the time, and I was there myself. I was almost born on radio. I mean,
2: right.
1: I just plain love every aspect of it, and so that's what makes these pirates do what they do. Do you think, Harry, that we should have some avenue, some way, and I guess you could say CB or ham radio's a way, and certainly they are, but I mean something else, some way that young people could legally do some small-scale operation? Should there be something?
2: We are critically overdue for that, Art, in my opinion. Critically overdue.
1: Well, what would you set up, Harry?
2: There are several regions. For example, let's say just above the expanded AM broadcast band from about 1700 to 1750.
1: Yes.
2: That's an area, and you tune across at night, and it's essentially dead.
1: Yes.
2: I could see, for example, authorizing low-power stations, say no more than 50 watts or so, into a limited antenna, maybe a quarter wave, in that range, for a non-commercial broadcasting. There's also a little bit of leeway above and below the FM band that could be used, like, say, down from 87 to 88, perhaps. There are also a possibility with television going to all digital and new channel allocations for some frequency space to be, freed up there. So something that would be basically the broadcasting equivalent of CB radio, low power, short range, but with few restrictions and low cost equipment, I think that is something not just for kids, but for every person who wants to go on the air and express an opinion. There's certainly...
1: I've been an advocate of this for I don't know how long. Low-powered... Now, low-power radio and low-power television... Actually, low-power radio and low-power television were both proposed and to some degree were passed. But large lobbyists kind of squashed the low-power radio business, so it's groups, you know, churches and that sort of thing, which is fine, but nothing for individuals, really, right?
2: That's true. The low-power FM initiative a few years ago was indeed adopted by FCC, but the technical standards the FCC imposed on these stations basically put just the administrative overhead of complying with the technical standards beyond the reach of the average person. It takes, as you said, some sort of a church-based or community-based broadcaster to be able to afford a low-power FM station.
1: Do you think that the... Now, of course, go back, Harry, to when the Federal Communications Commission took the 11-meter band away from the hams and they gave it to the CBers. A gigantic, incredible, monstrous mistake. In every way you can imagine. I mean, 27 megahertz is not a local communications frequency most of the time. It's skip. It's a mess. It's become just a sort of a bad land of people who are now encroaching on the 10-meter ham band. I mean, it's a disaster up there. And I've got CB because it'll save your butt on the road. But it was a disaster. It could have been put up in VHF or somewhere else. So what do you think about that? I mean, you know, when you're proposing a little space above the broadcast band, is that going to turn into another CB band?
2: Freedom always carries with it some risk, Art, including that people will be misbehaving to a degree. But then that's part of the price tag for freedom. It's interesting that free speech applies to, say, if you want to do something in writing, you don't have to get government permission. If you want to publish a book, you don't need government permission. If you want to put up a website, you don't need government permission. But if you want to send something out on the airwaves, which theoretically belong to all the people of the United States, then you have to get the government's permission. And I think that we've been a bit too restrictive over the average citizen's access to the airways with their own transmit equipment over the years. Yes, we need some standards, but the way it is now, we have restrictions and no standards whatsoever.
1: So you're sort of admitting then there would be, with space at the top of the broadcast band, maybe either side of the FM band, whatever, there would be trouble as a result of it, but you're saying that's part of the price of freedom.
2: Freedom is not always orderly nor neat. There's going to be always a certain messiness with any sort of freedom. The thing is, the benefits of freedom outweigh, I think, the downsides of people abusing those privileges.
1: Yeah, that's a good answer. Do you think any such proposal has a chance of really making it through, Harry?
2: In all honesty, I would be extremely dubious. I think perhaps something that would be, maybe we could get the power limit for FM raised from 100 milliwatts to maybe 1 watt or something of that nature. But I think at this stage, being realistic, I think the odds are quite long that the FCC would do such a thing.
1: There are mysterious sounds on the shortwave bands. Harry, lately on the 40-meter ham band, there has been a 100 kilohertz wide sound. I don't know if you, did you ever hear me play that on the air?
2: Yes, I did.
1: You did. Do you have any thoughts at all about that that signal? It was so interesting because after I brought it up, it had been there for months and months. I brought it up and it disappeared.
2: That tends to happen when you
1: call
2: query
1: attention.
2: The FCC about it and you have some sort of media connection that could publicize it or write about it. I've had similar experiences. I think what you heard, Art, was probably a variation of the over-the-horizon radar system, which uses the ionosphere, sends a radio signal up there, refracts off the ionosphere, hits the ocean surface, it echoes back up to the ionosphere, and is received at a location near the transmitting site. And this can be used to track such things as small ocean vessels, submarines that have briefly surfaced, things like that, which cannot be readily tracked by satellites or ground-based radar.
1: Right. Exactly correct, Harry. I think that's what it was myself, and the majority of opinion after I played it on the air was that it was that. So you're with the strong majority on that, Harry.
2: And we also have people up in Alaska with HARP doing all sorts of interesting things with our ionosphere.
1: We talked about HARP last night, and I'd wager you probably heard the program.
2: Yes, indeed.
1: How do you feel about HARP? Knowing as much as you do about radio and what it can and can't do, you're very knowledgeable, and you got to hear the program on HARP last night. What do you think?
2: My pet theory is that HARP is actually some sort of weapons-related project intended to disrupt or disturb shortwave communications, particularly the guidance systems of missiles, by pumping so much energy into the ionosphere that it becomes highly absorptive of all radio signals, thereby disrupting shortwave communications, or perhaps playing tricks with the guidance systems of missiles that would be coming in over the North Pole.
1: Wow. That's pretty heavy stuff, no question about it. So you think that... all right, well then, I have one more radio-related question for you, and it's a doozy. Are you familiar with BPL, Harry? Do you know what that stands for?
2: Oh, yes, Broadband Over Power Lines.
1: Broadband Over Power Lines. Now, there is this scheme, folks. It's really interesting to turn all of the power lines in America, I mean all of the power lines in America, into delivery systems for the Internet so that we could deliver broadband to every home in the United States. Isn't that right, Harry?
2: Along with generating a good bit of radio interference in the process.
1: Yes, well, I was going to get to that part right after the break, and that's what we're going to do. We're at the break point. Harry Helms is my guest. He knows about radio, and we will address the BPL, Broadband Over the Power Lines issue, in a moment. And then... A boom-ba, indeed. We'll talk about the shadow government.

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1: There is this incredible thing called broadband over the power lines, or BPL, that most Americans probably weren't even aware of. And there's been this intense, gigantic fight going on between those of us who use the radio spectrum and people who saw dollar signs in their eyes. It would have been a national tragedy. I'll tell you all about it, so will Harry, in a moment. All right, one more time. Broadband over the power lines, BPL. A monstrous controversy going on, and here's why. Because power companies and internet providers and, oh, I tell you, they just saw dollar signs like you would not believe. And the idea was to transfer the internet over power lines. You know, the ones going out in front of your house? Those long lines that really are antennas. I mean, they're unshielded wires that carry electricity. And, well, they thought, well, we could carry the internet too. And there's just one little hitch in that idea. And that hitch, of course, is that it would produce noise. It would wipe out the shortwave band. It would wipe out ham radio. It would wipe out CB. It would wipe out international broadcasters. It would wipe out, well, you know who it'd wipe out? It'd wipe out FEMA. The Federal Emergency Management Agency. And they just filed against BPL, and so a lot of people are going, whew, looks like we may have dodged a bullet, because the last I heard, FEMA said, look, our stuff won't work if you go ahead with this idea. Do you think BPL is going to be dead because of that?
2: I certainly hope so, Art, because in addition to the short wave bands, if anyone is out there listening to Coast AM on an AM broadcast band station,
1: Thank you.
2: BPL will also do a number on that.
1: That's right.
2: Listeners may have noticed in the past when they're out in their car listening to AM radio and they pass near a power line, that loud buzz.
1: And it gets real noisy as you go near the power line. Yeah.
2: Now imagine that buzz not being restricted to near a power line, but virtually anywhere in the United States, and you hear that noise 24/7. So unless you're within a very short radius of an AM broadcast station, if BPL were implemented, you wouldn't be able to hear it. It would be, for all intents and purposes, the effective end of AM radio reception outside of a few miles of the transmitter.
1: That's right. And so much more, Harry, would have been interfered with, effectively dead. And it looked like the FCC was in favor of BPL.
2: That is one of the more incomprehensible stances the FCC's come up with in recent years. I mean,
1: unless, here's what I thought, Harry, unless the FCC knew in the end it was going to get killed, and they sort of went along with some people just to say, hey, we gave it the college try. I mean, that's all I can imagine.
2: There's certainly that, and the other part is, you know, many of the people in the FCC making decisions regarding technical matters are lawyers, MBAs, and other people without an adequate technical background.
1: Yes.
2: Now, the other thing about BPL that was puzzling to me is that, yes, those power lines are good radiators of signal, but the Internet is two-way. You have to send material messages into the Internet, into those power lines. That is a hacker's dream.
1: Yeah, that's right. It really is a hacker's dream, isn't it?
2: It's almost as if the FCC was saying, okay, we're going to make it easier for hackers to hack into your dial-up Internet connection. And that's what BPL would have been. You would probably have widespread hijacking of email addresses, of great theft of Internet service.
1: Yes.
2: So I saw it not just as dangerous for radio listeners and other users of the radio spectrum, such as police, fire, and emergency services. it would have been a nightmare for users of the internet via BPL who would suddenly find that their web site or their email address had been hijacked and used by other people.
1: It almost really would have been over for, you know, monitoring and, it would have been over. I mean, it would have potentially killed shortwave. It's incredible.
2: Also look at the impact upon military communications.
1: That's what FEMA essentially was saying. The military is yet to chime in, I think, but surely they will. Hopefully this is deader than a doornail.
2: I certainly hope so, simply because it would not just been bad for us who are interested in radio, the radio hobby or radio listening. It would have been bad for average consumers, including internet users.
1: All right. Having said all this, let's now take the giant leap, Harry. You have just written a book, and I guess I'd like to know, how do you get from being interested in, you know, in radio and monitoring, which is kind of a technical thing, to writing a book about the shadow government?
2: It came about, Art, years ago when I first visited a site along the eastern Sierra of California called Manzanar, which was the site of a relocation camp for Japanese Americans during World War II.
1: Oh, yes.
2: I have had an interest in ghost towns and archaeological sites, and suddenly I saw what appeared to be a couple of Japanese pagodas against the Sierra Nevada mountains. Checking it out, I got into the history of the place and found out about the several thousand Japanese Americans who were relocated there during World War II. And as I got into the history, termed that these people were American citizens. Most of them were American citizens. None of them were charged with espionage or any other crime, nor were they ever convicted of a crime. They were kept there for the duration by a direct order of the president, not an act of Congress. And they were basically held as prisoners in their own country.
1: Mm-hmm.
2: And I started to say, how was this possible? And as I dug deeper into it, I discovered that the mechanisms, the tools that allowed President Roosevelt to order people on the basis of a race to be held on a military camp indefinitely, those tools were still in place, still valid, could still be used by an American president, and in fact had been greatly expanded over the years. The term shadow government is not original with me. This came from a May 2002 article in the Washington Post.
1: Let's try this. Define for me what you mean when you say shadow government. Define it.
2: The shadow government is the collection of laws, court decisions, facilities, procedures, and tools by which the president, upon declaration of a state of national emergency, could basically circumvent constitutional government and impose his will directly through a device known as an executive order.
1: You know, I understand the fear, Harry, attached to that. Honestly, I do. And I have some of it myself. But we have to have something like that, awful as it sounds. There has to be a contingency, does there not? Particularly in the days in which, you know, people drive airplanes into buildings and things like that, there has to be a way to continue, to govern, to get the word out, to have civilization, no matter what might happen. Don't we need that?
2: We need, indeed, some standby contingency plans. However, the point of my book is that these plans have gone far beyond prudent, rational safeguards for the event of a sudden nuclear attack. They have become so expansive and so open to misuse that it's where these powers could actually be a greater threat to our long-term liberties and constitutional rights than the external threats. For example, I used the phrase, this happens when the president declares a state of a national emergency. Well, what constitutes a state of national emergency? Simply put, whatever the president feels is a state of national emergency. You might remember, 1971, President Nixon declared a state of national emergency, and he froze wages and prices for several weeks.
1: Yes, he did.
2: Now, where in the Constitution does it say that he has that ability? And it so happens that he said that the unstable U.S. balance of payments constituted a national emergency.
1: Mm-hmm.
2: Well, the president, when he declares the state a national emergency, that determination, that state remains in effect for 6 months before Congress can overturn it. So what would constitute a state of national emergency? That he might lose a re-election campaign?
1: Okay.
2: That he might be impeached?
1: Yeah, no, well, that's getting down to the meat of it. Is it your contention? And there were rumors, for example, that President Nixon was going to do something like you're talking about right now, instead of leaving office, that he was going to declare some kind of state of emergency and suspend the Constitution, and we were suddenly going to not be a democracy anymore. Those rumors were out there. Actually, you know what? Those rumors have been out there, frankly, for every president, I think, since I've been alive, you know, that was somebody would soon do this.
2: Well, we do know that in the final days of the Nixon administration, his chief of staff, General Alexander Haig, had all communications and written directives coming out of the president's office passed by his desk first. And he imposed that only in the last few weeks of the Nixon administration. He never said why he did it, but it is widely assumed that he was worried that President Nixon would try exactly what you described here.
1: You believe he was worried about that? There are some who think that Alexander Haig actually had plans of his own along those lines, which you obviously believe the first.
2: I tend to believe the first, but certainly that the second cannot be ruled out.
1: Yeah, most people believe the second. I mean, they all remember the moment when he stood up and said, well, I'm in charge here at the White House, or whatever it was he said, something
2: maybe
1: like
2: that.
1: Maybe
2: it was a Freudian slip.
1: Well, maybe. But you think these powers have now been put in place to the point where a president with evil intent could, in fact, turn us overnight from a democracy into a dictatorship?
2: As I point out in my book, I include in a very lengthy appendix the complete text of several of these presidential executive orders,
1: yes,
2: the most sweeping of which were signed and introduced during the Nixon and Clinton administrations. When the president declares a state of national emergency now, for whatever reason, he can do, like President Roosevelt did in World War II, detain indefinitely any group of Americans for whatever reason he sees fit, without filing charges, without legal proceedings, without legal representation. Mm-hmm. In other words, you'd be no better off than the Al-Qaeda prisoners at Guantanamo, right?
1: Mm-hmm.
2: He can seize private property, including your auto, your home, your computer, furniture, whatever. He can order you to work at specified jobs. He can seize your bank accounts. He can seize control of all radio and TV stations. He can control access to food and medical supplies.
1: Boy, that's a lot to even begin to tackle here, but I'll stop you at radio and television. As a matter of interest, Harry, how do you imagine an administration would seize control of all broadcasting?
2: I would think that first you would go to the major networks and broadcasting concerns, the major broadcasting media groups, and do that.
1: Well, what I mean is there some great master switch that they can throw and take control of virtually everything?
2: No great master switch, but they would send out orders and saying, here's where you're going to get your program via this line feed, and that's the line feed you would use if you wanted to stay on the air. If you refuse to comply, some soldiers could come down and they could seize it.
1: Just imagining such a world is outlandish, Harry.
2: Well,
1: I own a little radio station here in Perm, right?
2: Mm-hmm.
1: KNY, and to imagine that somebody would order me to take a certain feed or else is so far beyond what I know and feel as an American that I can't even imagine it.
2: That's the main reaction when people have when the subject of shadow government comes up, because it sounds so inherently preposterous that you say this cannot be.
1: Yes.
2: If I told you on September 10th, 2001, however, that a group of young Arab males armed with nothing more than box cutter knives would, in less than 24 hours, kill over 3,000 Americans and basically destroy two major landmarks in Washington, New York. Would you believe that?
1: No.
2: Right. And it's the things that are most unthinkable that sometimes we have to think about in order to prevent.
1: Okay. That makes me jump over on the other side. The fact of the matter is we now know all too well that kind of thing can happen. So, again...
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0: 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And now, Art Bell.
1: We would reconstitute and restore our constitutional democratic government.
2: So you're talking about an actual constitutional amendment here, right?
1: Yes, indeed.
2: And it would outline it for me.
1: Yes, indeed. And once people knew what would be done, how it would be handled, I think you would have far greater acceptance of it than some of these sub rosa things which are hidden under the
2: table. Okay, that's scary. I agree. Go ahead and outline the kind of change constitutionally you would see. I mean, what roughly would it say?
1: It could be something such as this. If everyone in the presidential line of succession were killed, the governors or surviving governors of the states would then elect a replacement president to serve out the remainder of the term or some other specified periods. The same thing would be that, or we could say that in the event everyone in the presidential line of succession is killed, the governors of states, say maybe in order of population or admission to the union, whatever formula you would use, would come up.
2: Yeah, but you're just addressing secession now.
1: Yes, indeed.
2: But that doesn't tell me what safeguards and powers you would have to place in the hands of that ultimately elected person to deal with a potential emergency.
1: There are already plenty of national emergency powers on the books which are known and open.
2: Well, right, but according to you, too many.
1: Too many, and also too many without the accountability of the people. At least here in the Constitution, we'd have accountability to the people, to the state legislatures, to the state governors, and to the people who elect them. What has happened now is that there has been a cleavage between power and the accountability at this level. And this is the thing that disturbs me, because many of these powers are not being used to fight terrorism or ensure domestic security.
2: Well, let me be devil's advocate, Harry.
1: Mm-hmm.
2: Those powers that we're talking about, extreme as they are put in place precisely so they can be wielded by, for example, one individual, who? The President of the United States. Why? Because if you had all kinds of oversight and procedural things you would have to go through, you'd never get anything done. And if you were, or at least not fast enough, and if you were facing an immediate emergency somewhere along the line, somebody's got to act real quickly, and bureaucracies and committees don't do that.
1: You need that, but also I think you need closer definition, for example, of what would constitute a national emergency. Right now it's up to the whim of the president.
2: How about somebody planting a big dirty bomb in one of our cities and notifying us, or a big real bomb, whatever, you know, something awful about to hit us? That would kind of qualify as a state of national emergency,
1: it
2: right?
1: It certainly would, but as I point out in the book, since 1933, for all but 9 months, of history, the United States has been operating under one or more presidentially declared states of national emergency. Now, that's a little bit too broad. Sure, we've had some legitimate national emergencies and matters of grave crisis during those times, but certainly not every single month, but 9 since 1933, has been a moment of national emergency.
2: Hold it right there. Oh, boy. Headaches, indeed. Nothing but heartaches, in fact.

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2: Santa Catalina. Oh, I'll tell you, folks, think of it as maybe, I don't know, how about an internment camp for wrong-thinking Americans. Santa Catalina, a good one. 26 miles across the sea. We're talking about the shadow government, and a lot of times when I talk about the shadow government or I conceive of it, I think of things like that, you know, internment camps, that sort of thing. We'll touch on all of that. Be assured of it. Stay right there. Harry Helms is my guest. Well, okay, how about it, Harry? Internment camps, is that something, you know, there's always rumors of it. I mean, you hear these internet rumors that pilots have been seeing these sequestered off internment camps waiting for wrong-thinking Americans who are going to be on the wrong side of an executive order, that kind of thing. You've heard about all that, right?
3: Yes, indeed. In fact, I think many of these reports got their start back in 1984 when the news first came out of something called REX 84, or Readiness Exercise 84.
2: I remember that.
3: This was an exercise conducted in the Reagan White House, headed up by Colonel Oliver North, which was to simulate what would happen if there would be a revolution in Central America, sending a great number of people north of the border, illegally north of the border, and what would we do with this?
2: Mm-hmm.
3: And REX 84 was a plan to house several hundreds of thousands of these people on military camps in temporary housing. These would not be the formal wood structures, but tents and temporary structures of that nature at all large military camps.
2: So you're telling me this was not originally for wrong-thinking Americans, politically disagreeable people, to be tossed into?
3: Not originally, but of course, you can house a right-thinking and a wrong-thinking person just as easily.
2: Sure.
3: This is one that came to light during the Iran-Contra hearings in 1987. That's where it first came to light about REX 84.
2: Was that, if I remember during the Iran-Contra hearings, was that sort of briefly brought up and then squashed real quick?
3: Yes, indeed. That came up during an exchange between Oliver North and Representative Jack Brooks of Texas.
2: Do you remember exactly what Ollie North said or something close?
3: Ollie North did not even get a chance to ask the question. Senator Brooks first broached to Colonel North asking if he had taken part in a plan known as Readiness Exercise 84.
2: Mm-hmm.
3: And at that point, Brendan Sullivan, who was Colonel North's attorney, immediately said, Mr. Chairman, we're in, that's classified, and Senator Daniel Inouye of Hawaii then informed Representative Brooks that that could not be discussed in open forum.
2: That's right. That's right. I remember now. That's right. So where do we stand with that? Is that still?
3: That would still be the basic blueprint for housing large numbers of people in the event it was considered necessary. You might remember during the Clinton administration, many refugees were brought over from Bosnia and temporarily housed on military camps.
2: Okay, I want to play devil's advocate again.